0: the UAVs, are changing at such a rapid pace. You're trying to hit a moving target.
1: Yeah, yeah, they're constantly evolving. And that's what's really interesting, right? Because we're at this stage in, you know, humanity where our technology is just ramping up exponentially, right? So trying to put that into existing systems is challenging, right? So it's an iterative approach with some of this, and we're trying to figure out what's the best path forward with some of it. But again, it's leveraging all these different technologies we have available and doing it safely, right? So when you ask the question, when am I going to get my packages delivered to me from Amazon or wherever, it's when it's safe. That's the real answer, right? So we have to – the FAA is always looking for more and more data, and us at NASA are really trying to figure out what different types of technologies do we have, vet them, figure out which ones actually make the most sense, and provide the data to the FAA to say, okay, these operations are now safe.
0: Well, the first question that begs is Amazon willing to wait that long?
2: Yeah.
0: I mean, they're all chomping at the bit.
1: I can't answer for Amazon, but yeah, and that's why the partnerships are important, right? So we need to be able to collaborate because a lot of people are developing their own technologies and their services for these things, right? So when we talk about what architecture needs to be in place in the systems level, we have to take all those different factors into account. So the concepts of operations for these things have to be collaborative by nature and have to be complementary by nature to the point where we don't preclude anybody from being a part of the overall system, but we're also taking into account the way that they want their business to work. So.
0: Right. And even among UAVs, you've got so many different classes, if you want to call it that, of sizes and speeds and range.
3: Well,
1: yep.
3: The other thing that you got to deal with, too, is the wild card factor, the idiot index. You know, the one individual
0: yeah,
3: that
0: exactly.
3: says, laws, we don't need no stinking laws, and just flies any way he wants. There's the real fly in the ointment, because one of those individuals will booger everything for everybody else.
1: That's
3: happens
1: true.
3: All the time.
0: The system has to be able to respond in such a way that it keeps everybody out of his way.
3: Yeah.
1: Yeah. Yeah. And those are that's the random rogue factor that you have to look at for something. And that's true in any type of transportation you have, right? You have people that...
0: Yeah, the mall parking lot.
1: Yeah, yeah. All sorts of craziness, right? So these systems, by nature, especially if you're looking at like ground transportation, is chaotic by nature, right? So you have all these individual people and agents walking around, driving around, trying to make their own decisions with their own intent. If you look at like the national airspace, that's probably the most systematic, organized chaos that we've got, right? So it's actually a great place to put a lot of these autonomous technologies in there to be able to figure out, okay, how do these actually complement the systems that we already have in place today? And so you can never fully account for all the rogue operators that are going to be out there because they'll always exist. But you always try to make the nominal system that's there and be able to handle the off-nominal events where you have something crazy happen, whether it's weather, whether it's people, whether it's a battery that catches on fire, things like that. We have to consider it. Right, but we also have to incrementally work up these safety management systems to be able to handle all of that.
0: Right, contingencies.
3: I was going to say that's a lot of work.
0: Yep.
3: Because the phrase humans are adaptable. Machines have to be programmed.
1: That's right.
3: And as we all know, you can't program for every contingency out there because as soon as you think, yeah, we've got it all covered, kaboom, there's another one.
0: Yep.
1: And people are thinking artificial intelligence is the answer to some of that, and there's a whole camp of people thinking that. And we're looking at those technologies also, right? So where you have things that are more evolutionary programming type things. And it's an interesting concept, right? Because now you have a computer that's adaptable and it's non-deterministic, which means if you like, so let's consider this to like a auto land system, right? That's a deterministic automation system that you've got, right? And the FAA can certify that because they can verify and validate the fact that it will, you know, a million times in a row land within this 3-foot square box, right? And that's great because it can do that. But if you're talking about a new system that's going to be able to be non-deterministic and adaptable so that on Monday when I say, okay, this is what I want to do and I give it inputs ABC and it gives me XYZ, the next day I do it when I give it ABC, it gives me, you know, 1, 2, 3, and it's totally different, right? So how do you even attempt to certify something like that? And that's really, I think, I'm not speaking again for the FAA, but at least at NASA, that keeps us up at night because we're like, how do you even approach verifying and validating something like that? And so it's the paradigms are going to have to shift as we get into some of this, because when you're talking about, you know, certifying software, we're used to it being more deterministic like that. But
0: because that's the way computers work.
1: Exactly. But think about what's operating today that's not deterministic. What adapts? And that's the person, right? And we don't certify a person. We license a person. So that might be a new paradigm that we're looking at with some of these new systems in here.
0: I don't know. He starts talking about artificial intelligence. The only thing I can think of is Skynet.
3: Yeah, me too.
0: I'm sure he's heard that before.
1: Yeah, T-1000 will be out there.
0: Yeah, that's right. Oh, boy.
3: Yeah, that'd be afraid.
0: Wait, I'm sorry. I meant to order pepperoni.
3: Yeah. Well, you know, it's really interesting what you guys are doing about this, but you have to be pulling your hair out behind the scenes because of all the myriad of possibilities. And, you know, there's another thing, too, and I just thought of this. You know, we have people out there with road rage. Well, you know, what happens when somebody decides to go sky rage?
1: Yeah, yeah.
3: And with a drone, it's possible.
1: Yeah, it is. And so, again, you have to do as best you can to account for all these things. And then when somebody does do something wrong, hold them liable for it, right? So, I mean, that's the consequences have to equal the crime with some of these things. And so when we're talking about normal, I'll say, Part 107 operations where people are flying, the person's responsible for what they do. And when we start talking about doing autonomous systems that are going to fly beyond visual line of sight, we have to be able to put the safety measures in place that can handle a lot of that. So yeah. It'll be really interesting to see like what moves forward. But a good example of that is we have a technology called Safeguard, because one of the safety critical risks that we have is how do you make sure the drone stays inside the airspace that it has today? So we've developed a technology that is it's an independent technology that goes on there, has multiple sources of location put into it through GPS and various other things. And so you put it in there, and if you go outside the bounds where you're supposed to fly, it actually will cut the power to the drone, right? So if somebody goes rogue or the autonomy does not work and it starts flying towards the White House, for example, it will just kill the drone right there, right, independently of what
0: it's
1: the drone's
0: program. It's
1: the
0: fail-safe.
1: Yep, exactly. So those are the types of technologies we're starting with right now, and then we'll build into more complexity later.
0: There you go.
3: Fascinating.
0: That's a career right there.
3: I'm telling you, I'm grateful that I only fly the little drones, you know, the 3-inch across guys. I'm not going to get into too much trouble with one of those.
1: Yeah,
0: now
1: you
0: could poke your eye out.
1: Oh. You'll fly your eye out.
3: Yeah, really. No, I have been known to knock things off shelves with it, though.
0: That and terrorize the cat.
3: Yeah. Sorry, Kit Kat.
0: What does NASA project in terms of numbers of autonomous machines in the next 20 years? Have they got a crystal ball at all?
1: Well, we know it's going to be a lot. It's going to be multiple times of what we're looking at today. And I mean, it already is, right? If you look at it compared to like Part 121 operations that we have now, I mean, you're looking, you know, many, many times more than that today, especially if people are, one, flying it themselves and you're trying to track all that, let alone, I mean, think about how many packages are delivered right now. And if they're talking about doing drone delivery services like that, wow. I mean, that's going to be a lot of operations to keep track of, which is, again, why you're going to have to start leveraging some of these computational technologies.
0: Yep. Well, Kyle, I want to thank you for joining us.
1: Yeah, thanks for having me.
0: It's an interesting subject. We could go on for days.
3: Yes, we could.
0: I'm Digital Dave.
3: I'm Fast Eddie.
0: And this is EAA Radio.
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4: With us now is retired General John Tykert. John, great to have you here on the show. We're going to talk about all sorts of things.
5: Steve, we can talk about whatever you want to talk about. You are right. This is the best view in the house. Just these 15 minutes with you and watching airplanes is going to be a highlight for me.
4: It is. It is. Now, John, you retired as a general, but tell us a little bit about your history and background.
5: Absolutely. I was an F-15E combat pilot. I became a test pilot. My idol was Chuck Yeager. And then I got to fly F-22s as a test pilot.
4: Okay.
5: And then eventually go back. I commanded Joint Base Andrews, the President's Airfield. I commanded Edwards Air Force Base, a place that I call the center of the aerospace testing universe.
4: Yeah.
5: I was the nation's senior defense official for Iraq. And then I retired a couple of years ago leading international affairs for the Air Force and the Space Force.
4: Wow. So talk a little bit about the Space Force, because we hear about the Air Force all the time. Space Force, relatively new, but kind of unknown, at least to me.
5: It is. It started as a service, an independent service, 5.5 years ago in December of 2019. The idea was that this small force would better be able to focus on the space domain and making sure we had dominance in that domain.
4: Yeah.
5: And so it's only going to be about 17,000 people when it fully staffs up. It's still a little bit ramping up now, but they have been able to focus uniquely on that domain in a way that the Air Force could not have focused on that domain.
4: Okay. And how exactly are they bringing that focus to bear?
5: Yeah. So first of all, they both fall under the Air Force and the Space Force under the Secretary of the Air Force.
4: Right.
5: And really just the fact that they have their own budget lines. They have professionals in that domain instead of air domain people that pretend to be professionals in the space domain. And they're working on space situational awareness and defensive space control and offensive space control.
4: Okay.
5: And those are some of the same core sets of missions that the Air Force focuses on in this domain.
4: Yeah.
5: But now they can do so outside of this domain everywhere else in the universe.
4: Very good. As a test pilot with the F-22, how much pre-work did you have to do before you did your first flight? I mean, this is a brand new airplane, and you're going to go kind of figure out what it can and can't do. So how much did you need to do to prepare for that?
5: Yeah, I jumped into the program in 2004, a little bit of scope. The first flight was in 1998, but it didn't become operational till December of 2005. And I had a bunch of really good leaders at Test Pilot School that allowed me to go right from a student at Test Pilot School upon graduation to be an F-22 test pilot. I spent a little bit of time getting dual-qualed in the F-16 as a chase and target pilot first. And as you know, there's no two-seater F-22s,
4: right.
5: So a lot of simulator time, a lot of time with those flight test engineers that are part of the mission. And then my first mission, I think in June of 2004, was a test mission because all of the missions were test missions at the time. And I was just pinching myself throughout that assignment that they're letting this new guy, a captain, fly the F-22.
4: And, you know, you mentioned simulators, and those have been around for a long time. But how did technology and the newer technology that's gone into the F-22 also influence your training and readiness for those missions?
5: We had two sets of simulators, and it was pretty unique. We had one that focused on all of the avionics because, you know, the way that you employ aircraft is largely based on your understanding of how you refine the avionics system and the interfaces with the pilot. So we had one set of simulators that we could refine the aircraft by using what we learned in the simulator and rolling it into the real aircraft. And then we had a flight test simulator that had a really good aero model that accurately reflected the environment and the system. So then when you were doing edge of the envelope testing, you knew that when you did it in the simulator, it was as reflective of what would happen in real life. And you'd do full-scale simulator runs with the control room so that there would be no surprises amongst the test team when you did those very dominating high-risk areas in the flight domain.
4: Oh, that was my next question, is how close did the simulators come to reality? And what you're saying is they were very, very, very good.
5: They were good, and we would constantly refine. So I mentioned in the avionics that we would roll what we learned into the actual aircraft to make it better. But we constantly had a feedback loop, especially with the more aerodynamic simulator, to make sure we updated it based on real-time test results so that it was as accurate as possible for when we did our flight test rehearsals.
4: So you made the transition from the cockpit to the desk, I guess. Was that a difficult transition for you to kind of put flying aside and move on to somewhat more important duties?
5: I don't know if they're more important, but when you command a flight mission, you have the fringe benefit of getting to fly in that mission.
4: Yeah.
5: So when I commanded the F-22 test squadron, I flew the F-22.
4: Right.
5: When I commanded Joint Base Andrews, I actually flew Huey helicopters because that's one of the mission sets there. And then when I commanded Edwards, I went back to the F-22. And so when you're there with a flight test mission, though it's a tertiary part of your job, you need to stay current, qualified, and credible in the mission of the organization. But I really love impacting people. That became my first love, and the opportunity to do that as a leader was something that I still relish today.
4: Yeah, and which leads us into one of your books. You have three. It's called Boom, Leadership That Breaks Barriers, Challenges Convention, and Ignites Innovation. Now, inspiration for this come from your obviously came from your leadership in the Air Force.
5: It did, and actually that book is all a story about how when I showed up to command that base, the Center of the Aerospace Testing Universe, Edwards Air Force Base, it was a bureaucratic quagmire. And we did some things through leadership, not me, but the team together, to transition it and transform it in about 6 months to the most innovative organization in the Air Force. In fact, we had more innovation at one base than the rest of the Air Force did combined. We've got the data to prove it. And it's a story about how we did it, but translatable to any leader, and how you can create an innovative culture today in your own context as a leader.
4: Good. Any quick tips that you can share?
5: Yeah, so the first tip that I tell everybody is everything is waiverable. Everything has a waiver authority.
4: Okay.
5: And federal law, you can get a new law passed. Or there's a four-star general somewhere that if you bring a good argument to them, they will consider it and hopefully will take it upon themselves to waive that requirement. So I tell people, while it's a little bit daunting to consider asking for a waiver, if you've got a good argument, don't be hesitant. Do it, because it will make your life better and the quality of life better if you tackle those things that are getting in your way.
4: Very good. And with this book, number one bestseller on Amazon, it's available there as well. And the other book, Prayers for a Nation, Tell us a little bit about
5: that.
4: Yes,
5: it is a 90-day Christian devotional on how we should be praying for our country and our leaders. I actually have a ministry that I started in 2013 that encourages people to do just that as our most basic citizenship responsibility. And it's a combination of ideas of making us better able to make sure that we are praying for our leaders and for our nation.
4: Good. And

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1: Because the illustrations are stunning.
2: Awesome. What is next for you? You've got three books. Is there another book in the
1: making? There probably is another book. I'll tell you what I do now, Steve. So I do a lot of keynote speaking. Mm-hmm. I do a lot of writing, not just books, but a lot of national security, international affairs commentary.
2: Okay.
1: I do a lot of news hits on Fox News and News Nation, two or three a week on national security topics, a little bit of consulting. I ran for U.S. Senate. I was told this morning that I'm the world's most interesting man. I don't know if that's true or not. I just don't know what I want to do when I grow up.
2: Okay, well, then don't bother growing up.
1: No, just so I get to talk to people like you and have fun doing it, and who knows how the Lord will lead in the future.
2: There you go. And is there anything that you're looking forward to seeing that you haven't seen yet at AirVenture?
1: There are two things that I love about EAA. I only went to my first one 2 years ago. The first one is there's no other community I've ever been a part of, 700,000 people, where everyone gets along.
2: Yeah.
1: They are friendly. They are nice. This is how we need to scale the rest of society. If we could bottle this up and move it on to the rest of society, all of us would be a lot better. And then the nighttime air show just blows me away.
2: Yeah.
1: When you have a combination air show, pyro show, fireworks show, rock concert, drone show. There's nothing like it, and I can't wait for tomorrow night.
2: And don't forget the Goodyear blimp as well.
1: No, I've loved seeing those parked over there by the museum.
2: Yeah.
1: By the way, right after the national anthem today, the F-22 demo, that's got a near and dear place in my heart.
2: I'm sure.
1: Nothing beats it. But the nighttime air show is really tough to beat.
2: It was nice, the F-22 demo the other day. We were comparing the 22 and the 35, and I will tell you that the 22 makes a little bit more of a rumble because one of the car alarms, they did a low pass, set off the car alarms here at the parking lot. F-35 didn't do that.
1: Now, all of it is the sound of freedom. I want you to know that, and I tell anyone that complains that they should shut up because those sounds are giving us the freedom that we so appreciate today.
2: That is certainly true. And going back to the Oshkosh, the community that's here, I call it the Oshkosh bubble. Because for 7 days, and actually a little longer than that, because folks come from all over before the show officially starts, you get inside this bubble and you lose track of everything else that's happening. You don't know what day it is. You don't care. You don't know what's going on in the national news and international. It's just airplanes and people enjoying being together.
1: It's true. No, but I do think that every one of these 700,000 people will go home at some point at the end of the show, and they can remember how good things were here and take a little bit of this community back with them.
2: I hope they do. Any final thoughts before we wrap up this morning?
1: Steve, again, this is the best view in the house. I've been looking at you more than I've been looking at airplanes, but the rest of the day I'm going to spend looking at airplanes, and I just appreciate the chance to chat with you this afternoon.
2: Sounds good. John Teichert, and you will be signing your books tomorrow, or today and tomorrow, in Author's Corner in the warehouse. All right, what time today?
1: 1 o'clock today,
2: and
1: noon tomorrow. And then again, I'm preaching at Wildwood Baptist Church at 11 o'clock on Sunday morning as well as a part of Missions Aviation Conference.
2: Sounds good.
1: I just love being at EAA.
2: All right, John, a pleasure meeting you, and enjoy the rest of your week here at AirVenture.
1: You too, Steve. Thanks.
2: All right, this is EAA Radio.
3: Here's an interview from 2025.
2: Ken Jungerberg is joining us now. And Ken, you have a very interesting story about some almost incredible, priceless North American aviation engineering drawings that were saved from destruction that are helping people today restore airplanes tomorrow. So let's start at the beginning. You worked for North American for a number of years, correct?
4: I did. I worked for North American Aviation as a design engineer for 20 years, actually, and 19 years of those were at the Columbus division.
2: Right. And what kind of projects did you work on?
4: Oh, my. Worked on quite a number of airplanes, actually, but some of the ones that I spent the most time on were the B-1 bomber and the OV-10.
2: All right, which explains the OV-10 shirt that you're wearing. Well, and in your time there, you're working with were you working with the paper drawings at that time, or is it moving toward computers at that point?
4: Yeah, that's a good question, really. Yeah, when I started at North American in 1969, I was a graduate engineer, but they started me working on the drafting board, doing drawings, and I did that actually for quite a number of years before I moved into other jobs. But it was a good experience, and it was just basically pencil on paper drawings that we were making on a drafting board.

0: And we really, I think we were using Mylar as a medium at the time, but same thing. But yeah, during my time there, it was a kind of a fun time in my estimation of actually transitioning from the paper drawings to the CAD system, which of course is used universally today. Yeah. But that was fun. That was just kind of pioneering a lot of good ideas that kind of came and went until it gradually evolved to the good system that it is today that's used everywhere.
1: What was that original system like? I mean, was it easy to use or kind of probably not as intuitive as today's software is?
0: The first system that North American adapted was pretty crude, pretty primitive. It was not the solid models they build today on the computer, but it was just kind of wireframes, just strings and sticks, so to speak, that you built. And I remember the particular version that we started with. If you got anything to work, you'd quick save the part because it would be blown away immediately if you didn't do that. But it was, a lot of the systems were developed more or less with like Kleenex boxes in mind or something. But when you try to design an aircraft part with all the curves and all the intricate, machining and so on, it was a whole different ball game. So it was kind of a rough start. But they worked their way through it, as most of the major airframers did.
1: Yes. When you were making drawings, whether it's paper or computer, how far down, how detailed did you have to get? I mean, all the way down to individual nuts and bolts to be able to put those together for manufacturing?
0: Yeah, absolutely. I mean, there's a lot of standard parts that, right. I mean, you don't usually put on an airplane, something you'd buy at Ace Hardware, but nonetheless, there are still a lot of mill standards and so on. But anything other than that, you had to design it. There had to be a drawing for it. So I think most people don't realize the tens of thousands of drawings that are required to build an airplane.
1: And speaking of tens of thousands of drawings, one of the things that you inherited from North American, it was a huge collection of original drawings going all the way back, especially to World War II. Tell us how that came about, because those were North American drawings that were actually from California that ended up in Ohio.
0: That's correct.
1: Yeah.
0: And exactly how they got there, I'm not sure. That's still a mystery to this day. Like I said, I worked at the Columbus Division of North American, and they did not move into that factory until like 1950 after the war. But sometime in the 70s, they started moving some of the drawings from the Los Angeles plant and the Dallas plant and so on to Columbus. And to this day, I couldn't tell you why. I've heard different theories, and none of them quite pan out.
1: Okay.
0: But there were several thousand of these drawings that were the original engineering drawings for the P-51 and the B-25 and the AT-6 and the P-82 and all the different variations and so on. And they were stored in what they called the engineering vault. And the original drawings made by the engineers rarely left the engineering vault. You know, the guys in the shop floor used copies, and just about anybody that needed it used a copy. So the engineering vault controlled those access-wise and climate-controlled and everything. So in the engineering vault at the Columbus plant, there were bunches of World War II vintage engineering drawings, the original drawings for those airplanes.
1: Yeah. And at one point, North American decided they were going to dispose of those.
0: Exactly. Yeah, they actually closed the Columbus Division in 1988 when we finished the B-1 program. That was the last major program we had. As the last ship sets of parts were going down the line, they started cleaning out the plant. And it was a huge plant. I mean, 3.5 million square feet of stuff that needed to be disposed of somehow. And they had all these old drawings in the engineering vault, and they said, well, let's just burn them. And they said, well, these have all been microfilmed, so we've got the information. We don't really need the originals anymore. And it turns out that, yes, there's microfilms, but a lot of those are in poor condition and can't be read. And plus, there were a lot of drawings there that were never microfilmed, too. So at any rate, but even if the information wasn't needed, I thought they were valuable and should not be disposed of. But the choice that they made was just to burn all these old ones.
1: And But the story twists again, yes. Because before they could be burned, a pipe broke and actually flooded the storeroom where all the drawings
0: that's
1: were.
0: That's correct. That's what saved the drawings. When I found out they were going to burn them, I did my very best to try to to save them. I said, at no cost to the company, I will move these, get rid of them, and so on. And the answer came back, no. No, no, no. And I say, like a typical three-year-old, if mommy says no, you go to daddy. So I went to everybody I could possibly think of that could save those drawings one way or another. And the answer was no, no, no, no, no. And I had just about given up. And as you mentioned, the thing that saved them was the storage area where they had these drawings preparing to burn them had a pipe burst, a major water main, which apparently was under the floor, burst. And totally soaked all the drawings, and they couldn't burn them, so they just shoveled them out of the storage area and left them in a big pile on the shop floor for a couple weeks. And then they gave me the call that I had been waiting for, wishing for much earlier, but I got the call. You know, do you still want those drawings? You know, you can have them if you come and remove them here quickly, get them out of here. We don't want to see them anymore. And I said, yes, absolutely, I'll do it. They had one caveat, though. If you ever dispose of them, make sure we don't see them blowing around a landfill somewhere. That was their only concern, really. So I said, I'm in. So rented a truck and got a friend, and we went in and took all the big pile of slop is all it was. And we took those, and there was a bonus, too. They had what they called some non-current drawings, which were interesting in themselves, but they were graded and they were dry, and they would have been burned too. Yep. But they gave me those. But those are interesting in themselves because they're like a test stuff and calculations and layouts and stuff that really give you some insight into the engineering process that took place in 1940. Yep. You know,
1: so you took them, put them in storage, dried them out,
0: dried them out
1: them
0: first.
1: As best you could.
0: That's correct. That was the big job. I had 3 months to dry them out. Yeah. And that's what I did. I dried them all out, rolled them up, organized them, and then I basically put them in storage for like 30 years. Yeah.
1: And at one point, and after that 30 years, Air Corps enters the picture and gives you an opportunity to share these with the Warbird community and help with some of the restorations of Mustangs that are going on today. Because you have the originals, like you said, a lot of the microfilm. You can't read, or it's hard to read, or it's not quite clear enough, but these are the originals where you can go back and get the actual information.
0: That's correct.
1: Yeah.
0: And a good example that they point out, the people that I gave them to, is the P-51D throttle quadrant. I guess the microfilms on that were just terrible and could not be read, but here's the original, and everything is there as clear as can be. So, yes, they ended up with the people at Air Corps Aviation in Bemidji, Minnesota, and they had heard, I actually gave a presentation in Cincinnati at a local museum, just showing these to mostly the museum people, you know. And they found it interesting, and somehow Esther Albee at Air Corps Aviation got word that, hey, some guy's got these drawings. And she contacted me, and we talked back and forth for months, and her and their general manager came down to look at them, and they decided they wanted them. So I eventually decided just to donate them to Air Corps Aviation because they are people who use them.
1: Right.
0: And they kept a kind of a semi-promise to me that I want these things to be available for people to see and enjoy and appreciate what's done. And lo and behold, they put together, working with the EAA people, put together the display that's in the EAA Museum right now.
1: Yes.
0: And I am very happy about that.
1: Yeah, and you have not seen, you just arrived at AirVenture this morning, so you haven't seen the display yet.
0: I have.
1: You have?
0: It's been there since 2023, so it'll only be there, I think, a couple more months, and it'll be moving to another museum.
1: Good.
0: So I have seen them, but I have family members here, especially my sons, who lived with these things for years, and I'm gonna show them the drawings and see, I told you, these were valuable.
1: And amazingly, in just the minute or so we've got left, these are almost works of art because each individual engineer had their own little quirks, mainly in the signature. But it's almost artistry the way I've not seen any of the originals, but I've seen photos of how detailed and very, very exacting these drawings are. It's just
0: some
1: amazing.
0: Of them are truly works of art. Yes. You described it very well. They truly are. The draftsman took the time to shade in some of the areas and so on, especially on the perspective views and so on. And yeah, I consider them works of art.
1: They certainly are. And Ken, thank you for persevering and keep asking the question until they finally said yes, because it's a benefit to the entire Warbird community. And we want to compliment you for the 30 years of taking care of these and being a good steward of them, and then finding a good place with Air Corps that could share them to the Warbird community.
0: Yes, and I'm very happy about that, too.
1: Very good. Ken Gendenberg is with us this morning, and Ken, really appreciate you taking some time out to be with us, and go enjoy the display up at the museum.
0: It was a pleasure, Steve. I'm going to do just that.
1: Sounds good. And that'll do it for today's show. I'm Steve Buss, and this is EIA Radio.
2: Here's an interview from AirVenture 2011.
3: And I'm joined with Dennis Hodgenson?
4: Hogenson.
3: Hogenson, okay. So, and you're a senior air safety investigator with the NTSB, correct?
4: Correct, that's correct.
3: What is that job?
4: I'm a regional investigator based in the Seattle office. I live out in near Seattle, Washington.
3: Okay, and what is a regional investigator as opposed to just the standard field offices, or is there a distinction?
4: We're the primary frontline investigators in regional investigations. Generally focus on general aviation, helicopters, GA aircraft. We get involved with some of the 135 carriers, as well as some of the smaller regional airlines.
3: And what is what is your job specifically?
4: My job is
3: a day in the life of
4: day in the life is process accidents. It could be as simple as doing a simple desk report of an accident, or actually launching to the accident site for a full on field investigation.
3: And do you actually go out in the field, or
4: do I
3: you,
4: do
3: you? So is that part of what do they call that? The go team, or is
4: yeah,
3: this
4: in the
3: a
4: regions? It's a little different. Most of the time, you're launching with one or two people only
3: okay.
4: from the NTSB. You'll go to the accident site. You'll work the accident site with the local authorities, parties to the investigation. Typically, not as many people as you would see on a major go team launch.
3: And what determines that team would get sent as opposed to?
4: Typically, the go team manages the 121 type accidents.
3: Okay, and you do the 135s and the 91s.
4: Correct.
3: So, do you see any? I don't know if you see differences if you don't do the 121s, but there any kind of typical, I guess forensic would be the right word, but differences, patterns in accidents with the GA as opposed to the airline?
4: You know, I guess I'm not really prepared to speak to specifics about trends and analysis. The difference in the investigation styles is it's conducted pretty much the same way, mm-hmm. other than the regional investigations are much shorter in length. Typically, there'll be fewer aspects of the investigation that we'll delve into. And we hope and we try to get our cases out in generally about 270 days.
3: Okay. And I know a couple of the NTSB, we've had a few people in here this week, and they have backgrounds with manufacturers in aircraft safety or investigations. Your background's a little different?
4: My background was general aviation. I graduated from school with a degree in flight technology and went directly from there to flight instructing. I worked as a flight instructor for a number of years, transitioned into the 135 charter world, did a lot of various, worked for a couple of different charter outfits, did firefighting support, flew a number of contracts for the Forest Service, and transitioned from there into corporate aviation. Spent a few years there and then transitioned into law enforcement, fixed-wing aviation, and was hired from that world into the NTSB.
3: And is there a typical background for an NTSB investigator?
4: I don't believe so. No. We run the gamut as far as backgrounds. The fellow to my right, Elliot Simpson, came to us. He's an engineer. All of us have pilot's licenses. Most of us have worked as pilots.
3: It's a requirement for the investigators.
4: That's correct, so, yes.
3: Yeah. Is to have the pilot's license. Any standout investigations that you've worked on that
4: We just finished an investigation in Butte, Montana. The investigation was just over 2 years in length. It went to a full board meeting in Washington, D.C. We had 14 fatalities in a Pilatus PC-12 that crashed. And it was a very extensive investigation from the standpoint we didn't have a lot of information in the beginning. Throughout the investigation, we were able to find, successfully download some non-volatile memory out of some of the avionics in the aircraft or flight instruments, and it really helped us.
3: You said non-volatile memory.
4: Correct.
3: And what exactly does that mean?
4: Stored memory.
3: Okay.
4: Yeah.
3: And you've been with the board for
4: Almost 13 years.
3: 13 years. Have you seen some changes in the way the investigative process is progressing with technologies? And I mean, there's a lot of the FAA has been restructuring all of their controller and the way they disseminate information.
4: I think the changes that we're seeing is we're finding more and more electronics in the aircraft that record data that we can later download. I don't believe the intention of the data was to download during an accident investigation, but we certainly want to use that data when we find it. So we're moving more into this electronic age where we're finding this data and we're using it in accident investigation. It's very helpful. We're also seeing GA aircraft with full-on data recorders.
3: And there's a lot more technology, I guess, that the pilots are using, which probably contributes to what could be factors in the accidents. So anything about that you...
4: Not yet. I know that I've been asked a number of times, was the pilot texting or talking on his cell phone? And I've not run into that yet, but I'm sure it's out there.
3: Or just use and knowledge of the equipment. Or, you know, a lot of times we talk about how technology does so much that when it doesn't do what you expect it to do, the pilot has a hard time, what's called stepping into the loop, getting the human back into the loop. Mm-hmm. So how...
4: I've not seen any trends. I know we've talked about it a little bit. I think we're still a few years off before we can really make a decision on or say anything with any
3: certainty. Or just even anecdotal, you know?
4: You
3: haven't worked with anything like that?
4: No, not yet.
3: So what stands out for you in your job?
4: Our job is very, very dynamic. It's very fast-paced. I came actually from an accident site to Oshkosh. I launched an accident on Monday. And it's a very fast-paced. It's a interesting job from the standpoint is you see something different every day, and you'll never be the expert in the room on anything. You're constantly going from new subject to new subject, learning. It's like being in school.
3: It's not boring then.
4: Not at all.
3: So if you don't like your teacher in a couple of semesters at least, you'll have a new class.
4: Yeah.
3: So
4: yeah.
3: I guess that's kind of the same with the job.
4: Yes.
3: And is there any place that that people come here as safety investigators? Do they take that and go to other agencies and institutions often? Is there a lot of, you know, like the FAA or...
4: I've not seen a lot of our people go to the FAA. We've had people go out into the private sector and do basically the same job in the private sector. We don't typically have a real big turnover.
3: You tend to be kind of more of an end road, or you know, not an end road, not to sound final about it, but you know, where people come
4: Correct.
3: With that cumulative experience and bring it to the board. So, how long does a typical investigation take, and what factors into that timeline?
4: Typical, we'd like to see the investigation last only about 270 days. However, anytime you get into complex systems, you're doing involved teardowns, involved testing, it can take, you know, a year and a half to 2 years.
3: And what, you know, with the teardowns, what specific things might drag something out, for example?
4: A lot of times you're testing systems that have been smashed into pieces. You need to develop a test plan, sit down with the engineering staff, and figure out exactly how do we want to test this.
3: Kind of restructure,
4: rebuild it. And there aren't test facilities for a lot of the things that we want to do. You have to build them. Or go find something that's similar and mock it up to fit your needs.
3: And how do you go about doing that? Is it you
4: we work with
3: manufacturers?
4: Various manufacturers and call around the country and find. You may be faced with asking one manufacturer to help you out testing a component or working with a component that they have no knowledge of. They just happen to have the facility that can facilitate your needs.
3: And I know you're not, again, there. You know, you haven't had enough, I guess, data and time to really speak to trends, but what about your geographic area? I mean, I know the main headquarters is in D.C., and you're in Seattle.
4: Correct.
3: Is there anything about the Northwest that is kind of particular
4: that
3: to that area?
4: One of the things that sticks out is we're very seasonal. GA traffic in the Northwest increases greatly over the summer months. In the wintertime, it's 200 over in rain.
3: Yeah.
4: And though we work in the LA region as well, the West Coast is the entire West Coast. We have offices in LA and Seattle. So the LA area or Southern California, they seem to be busy year round.
3: Yeah.
4: Where the
3: Northwest
4: is.
3: Where I live, and it's pretty busy. Okay. So, yeah. Okay. And you guys are in the Federal Pavilion?
4: Correct.
3: So if somebody wants to come by and chat with you a little bit more?
4: Absolutely. Come on by. We're in the Federal Pavilion from, I believe, 9 to 5 each day.
3: Okay.
4: And there's typically two or three investigators.
3: Happy to answer questions.
4: Absolutely. We've got a lot of handouts and pictures and anything you need.
3: Fantastic. So Dennis Hoganson. Eventually I'll get it right.
4: Next year.
3: Exactly. Next year. There's a lot of names that run through here. Thank you very much for being with us.
4: Thanks for having us.
3: And enjoy the rest of your Oshkosh.
4: Thank you.
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5: Hey, EAA, I'm Amy Loboda.
6: And I'm Kevin Whalen. It's great to be here at AirVenture on a beautiful Sunday, sunny Friday. I'd also like to thank our producers today, Mitch and Olivia.
5: Fantastic. Our producers are super, super people behind the glass making us all sound amazing.
6: We really do have an excellent team.
5: We do. So our first guest is Julie Boatman. She's an aviation leader with more than 30 years of industry experience, an editor, flight instructor, an author content creator with a background in aerospace OEM product and marketing development and program leadership. Julie, wow. Are we getting old or is our bio just like, you know, it's so good to see you. Welcome.
7: Thank you, Amy. It's great to be here. And yeah, it takes a lot of reflection to understand that, you know, yeah, it's been more than 30 years since I got my CFI and the time just keeps regressing. In fact, I've been trying to calculate how many Oshkoshes I've been to, and I have to admit, I think it's 22, but it might be 23 because I have to check something. The memory is starting to get fuzzy.
5: I understand. I had to go back and just look at dates, and then I was like, I think 87 was my first Oshkosh, and then I went, oh, that's a really long time ago.
6: Gathering of the Eagles last night honored a gentleman who's been coming to 70 consecutive AirVentures, so that's some commitment.
5: Yeah. That is some serious commitment. Mm-hmm. Well, speaking of which, what have you noticed different at AirVenture 2025? What's going on that really grabbed you? Because I know you're paying attention in all different directions.
7: Sure. So, you know, part of what I like to do as a media professional is distill stuff down and come up with, you know, themes that arc over the event at Oshkosh or any, you know, news cycle that we have. And this time around, the week really kicked it off with the connected cockpit. So we had announcements before the show that were around the evolution of charting, which have been extremely significant. And I started part of my journey at Jeppesen, you know, back in the day, back in the late 90s. And now we have Garmin smart charts and ForeFlight's dynamic procedures that are contextualizing approaches and drilling down and putting into visual representation the kinds of things that, you know, we were trying to target for instrument students in teaching them how to visualize what was going on, you know, the terrain under them, the airway segments, you know, that they're flying on, and then, you know, all the air data, airspeed, altitude, attitude, and heading, and coalesce all those into a visualization in their head.
5: 3D, right?
7: But now it's on your iPhone.
5: Yeah, I get that. My only problem with it is when you're teaching, people are only looking at bite-sized portions of the airspace at a time. Mm. And as you can see, I work on an iPad mini, so this is my cockpit iPad. And what I need to do with these new students is get them to pan and SLU, so that they take the time to look ahead and think ahead in the cockpit and look bigger. The straight line, as you know, is not always the best way to go in aviation.
7: Exactly.
6: And with that, too, it's still like how you can pull up the entire sectional. Like, I would show students the option to, because there is good information on the edges of the sectional that oftentimes when it's woven together in an app, whatever someone uses for their flying application on an iPad, it's sometimes nice to see the actual chart and the edges and get that information for special airspace. So it does help with big picture as well.
7: Absolutely. I use the sectional as a base map in the G1000 in the airplane I'm flying. So
5: yeah, it's lovely to have it there.
6: You talked about the connected cockpit. What else have you seen this week?
7: So we've had updates and significant improvements to some of the OEM-centric apps that pilots use to integrate both their aircraft information and their own pilot information, and be able to remotely connect to the airplane to get fuel, oxygen, and some other status. You know, Cirrus has had its IQ app for some time, but there have been significant improvements to that. Dyer also came out with the Kodiak version of its and my TBM app. So all of that is bringing, you know, much more of an integrated process to all of the disparate, you know, documentation that, you know, we have flying around. And I remember, you know, earlier this year I was helping a friend return her Skyline to service after its annual, and I was going, you know, through the through the paperwork just to make sure that, you know, we were all the ADs and everything were addressed, and I just kept thinking, I'm like, okay, we're almost there, you know, with getting all this information into a central point. And this week, you know, we saw inklings of, you know, a couple of the OEMs really coming close. So we're getting there. We're getting there.
5: That's really nice. You were talking, too, about regulations that have changed. I think they were holding out on us, the FAA.
7: I'm not going to say.
5: Well, I mean, they signed, they knew. That's what I'm trying to say. They wanted to come here to announce Mosaic.
7: Yeah, so that is, you know, the initiative, which began, you know, years ago and has been an offshoot of several modernization programs that kind of came together and coalesced in Mosaic for overhauling what has been really a certification process that gained too much baggage. You know, it just got, you know, really overloaded and didn't recognize the sophistication, you know, that manufacturers have and that the technology that is available and being driven into aircraft on the experimental market, which, you know well, I know well from having operated in that space. And also, you know, the intersection with the sport pilot program and light sport aircraft and that certification or acceptance basis, and how valuable it is to be able to operate simple aircraft, you know, with a simple pilot certificate structure and do that in an accessible and affordable way. And what, you know, came out as a result was actually pretty amazing, because the initial, you know, the initial ask to FAA was not as great as what we got. You know, we got a much wider envelope of aircraft that we can use. You know, they took away the max gross weight limit, which is huge, and they took, you know, they expanded the stall speed upper limit, and they allowed for four seats, two people, but, you know, four seats, and a number of other things that, you know, really make that a lot more flexible for pilots.
5: We're speaking with Julie Boatman, aviation leader with 30 years experience, here on Attitude Adjustment.
6: So we've seen a lot of regulation come out this year. We've also seen a lot of higher officials in our government come out and speak. One example is Brian Bedford. We had the session yesterday, meet the administrator, and despite having recently been appointed, he certainly seems like he's hitting the ground running.
7: Mm-hmm. Yeah, definitely agree on that. He has been well briefed.
6: a lot of talk about modernization of our air traffic control system now with reauthorization, and they now have that amount that they're saying is a down payment. What changes are you most looking forward to in the airspace coming ahead?
7: You know, just a continuation of the application of technology that has enabled so many other parts of our lives. I mean, it really doesn't make any sense that we can't, you know, text, you know, and use the text basis as much. And GA is, you know, they're starting to in both commercial and corporate aviation. There are other, you know, more applications for ADS-B and that, and just overall connectivity. You know, we live in a world where the power in my pocket, you know, is much better than, you know, the power in an entire Tracon, I think. So,
5: yeah, it's absolutely true. I'm signed up so that I can get a text message with my expected clearance and things like that. And you've now got one number you can call to pick that clearance up. So I work out of an airport that doesn't have a tower, for instance. Mm-hmm. Julie, if people want to know more about what you're doing these days, where can they find you?
7: So we've had Juliet Bravo Fox Media, my media agency, actually has been in business for 11 years. And we've done various projects over the years, but we're at JulietBravoFoxMedia.com. And from there, you can see not only the editorial projects that we've done, but also video projects, other kinds of content creation, and links to our other sites and social feeds.
5: Julie Boatman, thank you so much for taking the time to come by EAA Radio. It's delightful to see you again.
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9: Fast Eddie here, 747 dead stick on the moon, no sweat.
10: Twice.
9: The first time I botched it.
10: There you go. And we are joined by Dirk Braun, who has produced a documentary film about flying boats. Now that's cool.
9: That is cool. And not just any flying boat. We're talking about the world-famous Grumman Albatross.
10: World-famous.
9: Which is a heck of a flying boat.
10: Yep. I would go with heck of a flying boat, but I was trying to be nice.
9: Thank you.
10: Okay, anyway, sir, what gave you the idea to do a movie about Grumman Albatrosses and flying boats in general?
11: It initially started, my friend introduced me to one about 17 years ago, and it just never left me, and I was just inspired by it, and I just fantasized about what I would do with one, and I started this project about 6 years ago, going into production, and just kept running with it. And the more people I met, the better it got.
10: Wow, a very, very close-knit group, I imagine.
11: It is. They all kind of know each other. They have separate ambitions and interests as to why they fly them, but they all know each other and exchange parts, and they meet up and get type-rated in it.
10: Wow. What kind of problems did you encounter just filming this?
11: So many problems. I mean, besides just weather contingencies and scheduling, things like that, you know, it's always pushing as hard as you can to get ahead, get the shot.
10: Did you have a clear vision of what you wanted your movie to be when you started? And I'm sure it must have evolved as you went along.
11: Definitely was an evolution. Started out vague. I knew I had a story when I started interviewing people. And it just kept going from there, you know, trying to tie in stories. And there's so many times when I didn't think I was going to be able to finish. I wasn't sure if I was going to had enough footage or a story, but just kept pushing until we got to where we are now.
10: Okay.
9: You've been looking for stories on the Albatross. What are some of the weirdest stories that you've come across?
11: Well, Julie Fetchko, the Albatross lady, she the last thing that El Chapo did, the famous drug lord, was try to buy one of her aircraft, actually. That was just a unique situation.
10: Yeah, she must have been quite confused when she got that phone call.
11: Certainly. She's just in the middle. She's in an air park in Central Florida and just got a call and thought I was going to a museum in Mexico, and it ended up being kind of a big fiasco.
10: Yeah. I'm sure she was happy to have gotten out of Mexico at that point.
11: Certainly.
10: So, wow. And obviously she didn't sell him the aircraft.
11: Nope. He got taken away.
10: Yeah, he's on his own resort now.
9: Yeah, special. It's Club Fed.
10: Yeah, Club Fed.
11: Exactly.
10: There you go. So how many different pilots did you interview?
11: 10 pilots and mechanics.
10: Okay.
11: Yeah.
10: 10 different aircraft.
11: So I really wanted to develop their characters more. They're all unique and have... I wanted to get to know them throughout the film.
10: Now, I know the film was shown on Sunday night at the theater, right?
11: Yeah, we had a great turnout last night. It was amazing to see everyone there. And there's no other place I'd rather do it than here for the world premiere.
10: So. You've got such a willing audience, you know?
11: They're wonderful.
9: Well... You get to interview the pilots about flying the airplane. What about the mechanics? They've got to keep the thing flying. It's got to be a lot of work for them.
11: It's such an effort in so many ways, just from the maintenance standpoint to just having the will to do it. So the mechanics just have a lot to say, and they're all just, you know, they're in it for the passion of the aircraft, and that's what's just so unique.
10: These aircraft are mostly privately owned or in the commercial service or both or...
11: They've had a great long history. They started off as open ocean search and rescue, and Pan Am, it was the last flying boat that they flew passenger travel for. So they have pedigree that stretches back to the beginning of the flying boat days. They're just beautiful old Art Deco relics, but now they're in private hands, and most of the ones flying today, with about a handful or a dozen or so, were restored after sitting in neglect in Tucson, Arizona for decades. So people had this vision that this aircraft, derelict aircraft sitting in the desert, rotting away was to be brought back to life, and just an inspiring story to see that people did that.
10: I wonder how many times you heard, if I'd known what I was getting into, I wouldn't have. I'm sure you heard that a lot.
11: It's one of those things, the same thing with making this film. It's like, if I thought it would take me a year, it took me five or six. Right. Same thing with Albatross, you know. A lot of unforeseen challenges.
10: Yes, exactly. Opportunities to demonstrate your personal brilliance.
9: Otherwise known as screw-ups. Screw-ups and mechanical gremlins, of which we've seen a lot lately.
10: There you go. Good. So how much flying did you get to do on them?
11: We did a lot of flying. I wanted to go to iconic locations like the New York City skyline and then get it to exotic locations. So we went to just beautiful tropical or remote locations. And
10: oh, it's so tough being a documentary filmmaker.
9: You know, I was going to say, when does New York become an exotic location?
11: That's the iconic location.
10: Yeah, you have to get it with the Statue of Liberty in the background.
9: Right.
11: The film's full of metaphors. So New York's an aspirational place. We built up with skyscrapers. And
10: that's right.
11: The Albatross is built in New York.
10: Was it right?
11: On Long Island.
10: No kidding.
9: Grumman.
10: I didn't know that.
9: Yeah, it's a Grumman aircraft.
11: And something about taking a restored vintage flying boat along the New York City skyline that just appealed to me. So
10: I'm surprised you don't have somebody's not operating a charter line or something, air tours or something.
11: Yeah.
9: There was an airline that was using Grumman Gooses, I think it was Chalk's flying service down in Florida. I don't know if they had Albatrosses or not.
10: The Albatross is the big brother?
9: It's the big brother. It's the big brother.
11: They actually use the Albatross.
9: And
11: the one that's here, there are two Albatrosses here. One of them is a G111 class Albatross. And it was they were redone by Chalk's, 12 of them. And Chalk's had an accident and with a mallard, not an Albatross. But those were all sent to the boneyard in Tucson. And one of the characters flew the last seven out. And the one that's here was Chalk's Airlines, too.
9: Hmm. Okay. I stand corrected.
10: That's a tough day.
9: Yeah, it is.
10: I wouldn't, you know. Mm.
9: Well, the Coast Guard used to use the Albatross as well, search and rescue, right?
10: That's what it was designed for, you said.
11: Yep.
9: But it's what many people don't realize is it's amphibious. It's got wheels as well. That's got to add to the maintenance woes.
11: Of course, yep.
10: Did you get to research the history of why and when it was designed and all that?
11: Oh, yeah. Plenty of that.
10: So that must have been interesting, too.
11: It's one of those things, the more you uncover, the better it gets. I mean, this machine's just been used for so many different purposes, and I think that's what's unique about it. You know, anything from search and rescue to passenger transport to exploration missions. It's gone over the Arctic. It's been to most places on Earth.
10: Wow.
11: And it's one of the most diversely capable machines ever made.
9: Well, I know that there are at least two versions of it. I've heard of a short-wing albatross. I've also heard of a long-wing albatross. Are there other variants in between those?
11: There's the short-wing, the long-wing, and then the G111, which is the Chalk's one that's here. And that was designed for passenger transport. And it had two They had a couple other modifications, but two doors on both sides.
10: Okay.
11: As egresses.
9: Easy to tell.
11: Yeah.
9: Red Bull's got one, too, as I recall. They use, I think, for skydiving.
11: They don't have it anymore, but they did. And so did Billabong, and they did surf expeditions with them.
10: Oh, nice.
11: In Indonesia and Hawaii. Now,
10: unrelated, weird question. Jimmy Buffett has, I don't know if it's an albatross or not. Is it an albatross?
11: It's an albatross.
10: Okay.
11: It's called Hemisphere Dancer.
10: Yeah. I've seen it actually when they flew it in here many years ago, and now it's in Orlando.
11: Yep, exactly.
10: Yeah. Cool.
9: I told you so.
10: There you go. But his has bullet holes in it.
9: Well, good for him. I'd prefer one without the extra vents.
10: Yeah, right. That's one way to put a door in it.
9: Yeah.
10: So what are the biggest challenges the owners are facing to keeping them going? Just parts?
11: Yeah, parts are hard to source. And, you know, it's a big old machine. Needs a lot of maintenance.
10: Needs a lot of love.
11: Yeah.
10: Yeah. Definitely. Maybe someday we'll see Bassler make a turbo version.
9: Don't laugh. It could happen if there was a market for it.
10: It's just the market and trying to come up with the scratch.
9: Yeah. Well, that's the way it is with everything. Sooner or later, though, they'll run out of radial engine parts, so they'll have to do one of two things, either modernize the power plants or park them. I don't think they want to park them.
10: It's only a matter, you know, what makes this thing fly? Funding.
9: Cash.
10: Yep, yep.
9: Cubic cash.
10: So you said you have two here.
11: There's two albatrosses here. One we took to remote areas of the Bahamas, and the other one went over the Arctic.
10: Nice.
9: So the other one
10: had the big heater.
11: Yeah.
9: I was going to say, going over the Arctic, you had to probably do some extreme preparations just in case you had to make a forced landing or something.
11: I actually wasn't on that mission, but they went over Greenland and Iceland over that way.
10: Hmm. Nice.
11: But lots of preparation.
10: Flight. Yeah, they brought extra coats.
11: Yep.
10: And hand warmers. I mean, I don't know.
9: I was going to say, for a mission like that, you'd carry everything under the sun.
10: But what an aerial SUV, you know?
9: Well,
10: you can land anywhere.
9: It's big.
10: And you can put anything in it.
11: Go anywhere, do anything.
10: All right. Let's see if we can get one.
9: Why not? We'll go borrow Jimmy Buffett's.
10: Yeah, there you go.
9: It's available.
10: It's a shame to see it just sitting there.
11: Yeah.
10: It should be flying.
11: Yep.
9: I know of one down in Elizabeth City, North Carolina, in Coast Guard colors. Maybe we can schmooze our way into that.
10: Yep. I think I could afford a gallon of gas for it.
9: I can swing, too.
11: There you go.
10: All right. Where are you on the field? Do you have a booth presence here?
11: I don't have a booth, but okay. I've been hanging around the Albatross a lot. So,
10: well, if we want to see your film, how do we go about doing that?
11: On Wednesday, we're showing it at Marcus Theaters in downtown Oshkosh.
10: Okay.
11: Yep. And so tickets are available.
10: Will it be available on DVD?
11: In the future, hopefully soon here.
10: Okay, cool.
11: Yeah.
10: Very cool.
9: What about a website? Do you have a website for this?
11: I have a fine art gallery and more on flyingboatfilm.com.
10: Flyingboatfilm.com. Cool.
9: There you go.
10: Thank you very much, Dirk, for joining us.
9: Yep.
11: Thank you both.
9: Dirk Braun here with the Flying Boat documentary. I'm Fast Eddie.
10: And I'm Digital Dave.
9: And this is EAA Radio.
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13: Welcome back to Squawk 1200. I'm Wireless Mike.
14: I'm Afterburner Al.
13: And today we are joined with Greg Herrick. And Greg, you have made a very interesting airplane. And I guess the airplane itself isn't that interesting. What is it? A Husky?
15: It's an Aviat Husky, that's right.
13: Right. But what is interesting about your airplane?
15: Well, it's powered by compressed natural gas. And it's an interesting idea that I actually thought about it for my cars a couple years ago and looking into it like a lot of people. And could we do this with airplanes?
13: So are your cars running on compression natural gas also?
15: No, they're not. The airplane is.
13: Oh, the airplane is. Okay. So what are the advantages of compressed natural gas?
15: Well, let me just say that I approached Stu Horn, who owns Aviat Aircraft. They build a Husky airplane in the pits and that sort of thing. And I said, Stu, would you be willing to build one of these? Because I could have built it, you know, in my hangar, but nobody would have believed me, and it would have just been another project. But I said, as an aircraft manufacturer, would you be willing to do this? And Stu said, sure, I'll do it for you. And he said, just what you said. Why are we doing this? I said, well, let's think about it. First of all, it's an American fuel. It is possible to do. And of interest to almost everyone is the fact that you lower the cost of aviation fuel from typically $6 a gallon to 85 cents a gallon.
13: That's a huge reason to be doing this. Okay, so now I know a little bit about engines. I'm not a mechanic. It wasn't on the list of things that they made up for me that I am a mechanic. So now, but I do understand that aviation engines have some lead in the fuel in order to provide some lubrication for the engine. Is that a correct statement?
15: That is correct.
13: Okay. So my question when I heard this is, how are you getting that lubrication into the engine, and will you damage your engine by using compressed natural gas?
15: Well, if you use an engine that you already have, you have to plate the valves, and that's what it amounts to. The more modern engines, we happen to be using a fuel injected Lycoming. I think it's an IO360, if I'm not mistaken. It is modern, and it does not require the lead content that is in 100 low lead gasoline. And of course, as you know, 100 low lead gasoline, low lead is, it's an improvement over what lead there used to be, but there's still lead in it, and that's kind of an issue today. People are aware, they're spending all kinds of money coming up with alternative fuels that undoubtedly will cost a heck of a lot more than natural gas. And we have a solution here that burns completely clean. With no lead. With zero lead, and it's better for the environment. 90 to 97% fewer particulates that produce smog, 30% less CO2. Of course, a lower price, fewer oil changes. Your oil might last 100 hours instead of 20 to 50 because there's no particulate matter in the gas.
13: Okay, so now when you took this, you took a standard engine. And you said, I'm going to make this standard engine run not only on just compressed natural gas, it'll run on both. How do you go about doing that?
15: It's a dual fuel system. It's fuel injected, and either you're putting natural gas through the injectors or you're putting 100 low lead through. And you can. It's basically as easy as flipping a switch. It takes you about 2 seconds to go from natural gas to 100 low lead in flight.
13: So you can actually switch it in flight. You don't even have to like stop, land, and switch over.
15: Nope, you don't have to do anything. You just pull a switch. You actually reduce the You reduce the mixture, and then if you're flying on gasoline, and flip a switch, and you go right to natural gas.
13: And there's just two valves, one that closes off the 100 low lead and one that just opens up the compressed natural gas?
15: Right.
13: Okay, now what kind of tank would you have to have for compressed natural gas?
15: There are, we're using a current DOT approved type 4 tank, and what that means is this carbon fiber tank. It is the lightest of the generally available tanks, and of course weight's an issue with compressed natural gas tanks. And it weighs, I believe it's 130 pounds with the fuel that's in it. And new tanks, we scrambled to get that one in the airplane to bring it here to Oshkosh. But the new tanks weighs, the Type 5 tanks weigh something like 75 pounds. So there's a lot of technology going into the tanks. People say, are they dangerous? Well, they have a quick release valve. If you're in an accident with a CNG airplane, you happen to have a leak in the tank, there's a quick release valve that lets the gas out instantly, goes poof, like that, just shoo, versus if you had an accident with 100 low lead, the gasoline would be all over everywhere and it'd burn. It'd be a much riskier situation. And the tanks are DOT approved, and they go through all kinds of tests, a burn test, drag test. They actually shoot at them with guns and so on and so forth.
13: With the weight of the tank and the fuel, is that less than a comparable amount of avgas that you would need?
15: It's a little bit more with the tank.
13: It's a little bit more.
15: Yes. But it's interesting because the airplane actually performs better on natural gas. So in a sense, there's a weight trade-off, but there's a performance advantage you have because natural gas is 138 octane versus 100 octane. Pilots worry about, I mean, there's so many advantages. Pilots worry, say, about carbon monoxide. There's a reduction of carbon monoxide put out by the natural gas versus gasoline by about 97% less carbon monoxide put out.
16: Where do you locate the tank? Because I think one of the things that we do with the liquid fuel is sometimes we use it for balance. And is the burn off and comparable as far as that goes? As
15: actually, natural gas weighs a little bit less than the equivalent amount of 100 low lead. And when we talk about natural gas, we talk about GGE, gas gallon equivalent. The GGE, or gas gallon equivalent weight, of natural gas is 5.3 pounds versus just over 6 pounds for 100 low lead. So it actually weighs a little bit less.
13: But then you have the tank that weighs a little bit more.
15: The tank weighs a little bit more. The tank in this airplane is not a CG issue because it's located in a cargo pod that's built for the airplane.
13: Oh, so you have it underneath the airplane then.
15: That's underneath the airplane.
13: Convenient.
15: In this design. Of course.
16: It's center line.
15: Right. It's perfectly centered. And, you know, even in automobiles today, they're looking at new ways to design compressed natural gas tanks. They're working on, for instance, in pickup trucks, tanks that form to the fenders. You know, they go around the wheels and are embedded in the side of the vehicle, so on and so forth. So if this moved forward, if one could say that additional ways of storing the fuel on board the aircraft could be readily found.
16: One of the challenges for replacing 100 low lead is because of its long service to piston-driven aircraft, and the fact that over these many decades, the characteristics of it, how it performs in extremes, temperature extremes, and altitude extremes. What kind of testing have you done with compressed natural gas as far as testing those extremes and its reliability and what operational range?
15: Well, this airplane has only been flying for a few weeks. They had another test airplane out before that, but every indication is it's better. There's no such thing as a hot start. If someone has flown a Husky or another 100 horsepower or 200 horsepower air-cooled aircraft engine, you know what a hot start is all about. You've flown around, you stop, you get out for a little while, come back, and the thing won't start. This is just like starting your car. It starts almost instantaneously on natural gas. And they've found that if there are no issues with performance at altitude, Stu Horn told me this airplane performs better in all respects on natural gas than it does on aviation fuel. There's no such thing as vapor lock, for example.
13: So let's say that I had a Cessna, which is not true. I wish I had a Cessna. And I wanted to make that fly on compressed natural gas. How much work do you have to do to switch over the engine so that it'll work on compressed natural gas?
15: Well, you know, I asked Stu Horn a question. Let's say that people wanted to add this to a aircraft that was already fuel injected. There are ways to do it with carburetors, but this fuel injected motors offer a much more elegant solution. The cost of the system, which would include the dealer's margin and so on, would be in this, say, $12,000 to $15,000. And I'll tell you, people say, one of the questions I've gotten is, where can I get the natural gas for this airplane? Well, if you have a hot water heater that runs on natural gas in your hangar, you have the equivalent of an aviation fuel pipeline coming right into your hangar. All that requires is a compressor, and those are being developed now for home use for automobiles. That same compressor can be used to charge this tank, and that takes a couple of hours, by the way, and
13: to compress the gas
15: and put it in a tank. Of course, this tank is removable, so you can have two tanks and swap them in and out. A larger installation might go to a more commercial type compression system that would fill this tank in 90 seconds. And one of the advantages of this, and this is why I think aviation actually has an advantage from CNG over automobiles, and that is in flight schools. If the average training flight lasts less than an hour. It's like, I forget what it is, 53 minutes or something like that. They generally stay in the vicinity of the airport. If you can imagine aviation fuel for flight training going from $6 a gallon to 85 cents a gallon, you're cutting the cost of 1 hour of flight by $50. So in other words, I'm saying a training plane might burn 10 gallons of gas at $6 a gallon is $60. This is 85 cents a gallon. So for $8.50, you can fly that training plane and lower the cost of the student to learn to fly. And it doesn't leave the immediate airport environment, so the issue of a refueling station is not as critical. And, of course, it has a dual fuel on it if you want to take the airplane somewhere else.
13: Wow, yeah, it sounds like we need to be selling this to the flight schools. It sounds like you could make a fortune here.
15: You know what? I started a thing called the Aviation Foundation of America to further general aviation, do what I can to encourage people to learn to fly and what have you. And I'm getting absolutely nothing out of this.
13: well, you know, that is the best part. That is absolutely wonderful when you're just together, trying to make the world an absolute better place. And it sounds like you're doing a great job with this.
15: That's what I am getting out of it, but there's nothing financial.
16: Understood.
13: Yes. Well, this is an absolute amazing idea. And if somebody wants to come over and see the Husky this week, where is it at?
15: It's in front of the Innovations Pavilion, which is just off the square. And the airplane is there. There's a little Q&A sheet there. And Stu Horn and the Aviat people are just a little bit further down the street and with the regular Huskies. And you can go down there and talk with them about it as well.
13: Excellent. All right. And if somebody who is not on the field here, well, first of all, come and be here, that'd be great, you know, but if you're just too far away and can't make it, how could they find out more information about this?
15: It's very simple. It's on the Aviat Aircraft website. It's, of course, www. Do we still need to say that? Aviat.

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1: 5K at 5:30 tomorrow morning. How about you, Kevin?
2: You know, as much as I appreciate a good jog and it'd be fun to get out and see the grounds, I think that's just a little too early for me, too.
1: Yeah. I got to say, 5:30 is early. We have done the hot swap in here. I'm going to miss this.
2: That we have. It's always enjoyable. It goes so quick.
1: Too. Yeah. It is, too. We have Abby Hutter. Abby is the executive director of JSFirm.com, an aviation job website. That has been around, Abby, for how long? I think you guys are one of the originals.
3: We are, and it's funny. I had to do the math on my phone right before I came in, and so it was started in 1999, so this is our 26th year, almost done with our 26th year. So all aviation jobs all the time, so it's
1: You
3: exciting.
1: Have seen the unfolding of the digital age of getting a job.
3: Yeah.
1: How has it changed?
3: Yeah, so it's a fun story. You know, I've been with JSFirm.com for 11 years now, but when it started, the owners tell it that it was a napkin story, right? They were at the bar and kind of jotted it down. And this is 1999, right? So that's right around the time Google and email and really the internet was coming to the general public.
1: Y2K.
3: Yes. Yeah. So JS Firm was coming up at that time. And it all started with one resume, one job back in 1999. And we're up to over 500,000 resume members on our website. And we are just over 35,000 aviation jobs all across the world.
2: So, having been a job firm for that long, what sort of trends have you seen both recently and in big picture? I know that we always see the pilot market goes up and goes down, but there's a lot of opportunities out there. Obviously, people think airplanes and jobs. The first thing that comes to mind is pilot, but there are so many opportunities out there. What sort of trends are you seeing?
3: Yeah, so the number one thing that I say over and over and over again in our booth during the week at Oshkosh, a lot of people assume because we're aviation that we're just pilot and maintenance jobs on our website. We actually have 23 categories of aviation jobs. So you're talking UAV, UAS, marketing, sales, executives, avionics, anything, any person that would work for an aviation company, those jobs are on our website. So as far as the trends, you know, like you said, the pilots go up and down and up and down. And we see right now it's really getting ready to pick up right now. Like, and you see, you know, the Boeing report just came out this week. The airlines are also starting to open up their hiring windows again. And what happens from what we see when the legacies turn on hiring, they absorb all of their pilots out of the regionals. And then the regionals are just begging for people. And fortunately for them, they can find them on our website.
1: We spoke with a regional jet, GoJet, earlier this week, and they were taking advantage of the slow delivery of aircraft that was holding back the majors.
3: Yes. Yeah. We've heard that.
1: And really trying to expand their hiring and expand as much of their routing as they could to kind of fill in.
3: Yeah.
1: I equate it to giant sucking sounds. You know, as like something breathing this industry.
3: Yeah, it is. So in my time here, you know, obviously we went through COVID. That was, and we always say like JSFirm.com made it through COVID. You know, we're a job board where nobody was hiring. But we encourage people, you know, the day you stop recruiting and advertising for your business is the day you go out of business, right? You have to continually promote your company. And that's what companies are doing on our website. So even when they tell us they're in a hiring freeze, they don't stop advertising because we've all seen it change literally overnight when those hiring freezes lift. And then they don't want to be behind the eight ball, right? So if they keep that soft marketing out there all the time, you know, it works out for them.
2: So what can someone expect when they first go to JS Firm if they're looking for an opportunity? Is it all jobs or are there opportunities? Like we have some resume tips for you as well or ways to help you distinguish yourself as a candidate.
3: Yeah, so a really important part of our website is we are completely free for job seekers. So that's the number one thing. There's no fee. So they also don't even have to create an account, right? Who wants another password and another login? They can apply to jobs as a guest every single day. We encourage them to create an account because when they do that and they upload their resume to our database, guess who's searching the resumes in our database? The companies, right? So we review every new member that comes on. We don't offer a resume service, but we do review

0: do the resumes, you'd be surprised. Sometimes people will accidentally update or upload their State Farm insurance, right? And we can't muddy our database. So we'll call and say, hey, you know, I think you meant to upload your resume, but we got your, you know, your State Farm bill. So we're reviewing them that way. But we just tell people, you know, get on, even if you're not, everybody's always interested in what they're worth, right? And with the way the companies are throwing out the sign-on bonuses, the relocation assistance, we find people that are even gainfully and actively employed, they're on our site and they're browsing and looking to see, you know, for those new opportunities.
1: Is there anything you see that you feel makes candidates kind of stand out better or notice more successful than maybe some people who take a little bit longer to find a position?
0: So the number one thing I hear from companies is they're always looking at when resumes were updated, which I think is a twofold deal. You know, and I use myself as an example. Like I said, I've been with JS Firm for 11 years. Guess when the last time is that I touched my resume? 11 years ago, right? So, but I know that companies are looking at that last updated. So I always use myself and I said, look, call, pick up the phone, call the people. So my recommendation is, to a job seeker, if you're actively looking for work, update your resume on JS Firm because it's also going to bump you to the top of the list. And if you're not looking, they'll still dig and find you.
2: We are talking with Abby Hutter. She is the executive director of JSFirm.com. Jobs, jobs, jobs, but not just aviation. You guys, it's a very big job board at this point, as you were speaking with us earlier about, and not just pilots, not just mechanics. Mm-hmm. There's such a broad stream. What would your advice be to someone here at AirVenture listening in today who is thinking about starting into aviation and is wandering around the field, taking it all in? Where would they start? Where to build that resume, to think about where they want to go in aviation? Yeah. They don't know what they want to be when they grow up.
0: Yeah, so my recommendation, number one recommendation, is to network, right? And aviation is the best place to do that. You know, everybody is so nice and really open door. They want to talk to you. And the number one reason why we're here is because we are partnered with EAA, JSFirm.com, and we help promote their career fair every year. So if you're wondering or you're curious at the Career and Education Center, which is over close to the Boeing tent, if you go there, there are over 20 companies that are hiring on site. Some are making offers on site, right? And it, again, not just pilots, not just mechanics, but sales, executives, marketing people. And then also, they're not all participating from that tent. You have Cirrus, Textron, right? They have like 90 by 90 booths. They are also participating, but it's from their booth. So come to the Career and Education Center, network, talk. You'll find JSFirm.com right at the front of that booth. So I'll be there, you know, through Sunday at 4. So I'm happy to talk to anyone that has any questions or if I can make an introduction to a company for them.
2: Okay. And if they're going home with this, do you have any advice for where they would even start? Because, you know, when you're starting on your resume for the first time, it's very intimidating.
0: Sure.
2: Because maybe you don't have anything to put that says aviation on it at first. How do you build that? What's your advice, having seen so many of them?
0: Yeah, so I think there's a lot of skills that across different industries, right? So I think, you know, sitting down and looking at, you know, what are your strong skills? Is it communication, right? Is it, or are you an organized person? Those are things. I mean, aviation, I don't know of any other industry that you have to be perfect, right? So figuring out what those cross skills are and really highlighting those and just showing, you know, outside of that, the physical resume, again, it's that networking. So you're in a great place to do that here. But then if you're not at the show, you know, our website, jsfirm.com, I also recommend going and looking at the job you're interested in, looking at that job description, and then making your resume match that as best as possible.
1: Are there any events outside of AirVenture? Obviously, this is the big week, but year-round, too, what else can someone do if they want to interact with JS Firm? Do you attend other career fairs? Are there other presentations that JS Firm holds?
0: We do. So we partner with AOPA. We partner with Sun & Fun. We do, you know, PAPA, NGPA. We have 76 partners, so when they have events, we attend those. But year-round, 24 hours a day, our website's completely free to visit and search those opportunities.
2: That sounds exciting. People need to understand, and I found this because I do some resume writing seminars. I find that they're intimidated just to get that mission statement at the top, and then they need to work on what can I already do. Mm-hmm. And if you can type, if you can organize, have you completed something?
0: Right.
2: So a certificate or something to prove that you finished things.
0: Yeah.
1: And even on the topic of when you have the resume, networking too, it can be very intimidating, and I feel like some people might be shy to go up and start that conversation. But would you agree that it's important to, you know, go out there and at least introduce yourself and have an opening statement other than just saying, "Hi, I am so and so looking for a job"? Have something interesting to try and say to get a discussion going, and that'll often make it easier to talk.
0: Of course, and here, you know, especially during this week, I find I even have new employees with me that have only been with JS Firm. I'm like, look, when you walk up to a company or you're in line at the A&W booth and someone's behind you, if you tell someone it's your first time at Oshkosh, you're literally encompassed, right? They want to make sure, you know, that kicks that conversation off. And then I really think you can lead into, you know, hey, I'm actually really interested in aviation. You know, what opportunities do you have that are outside of, you know, the touch labor, right? So not the flying, not the mechanical side, but, you know, just looking for good. I think most companies are just looking for good, hardworking people. I know we are. We're hiring as well.
2: Abby, you're on the field here in the Career Center.
0: Correct.
2: Okay, and you're online at jsfirm.com, correct?
0: Yes, that's correct.
2: We've been speaking with Abby Hutter. She is the Executive Director of JS Firm. 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
5: And I'm Fast Eddie. And one piece of advice regarding propping the space shuttle, wear gloves.
4: And get a big ladder.
5: Big ladder.
4: Anyway.
5: We have Harold Cannon with us today. You're here courtesy of Warbirds of America. You were talking about one of the new features that we have down there.
6: Yes, I am. The Warbirds of America, of course, exists to preserve the history, the aircraft, and the stories of the people of those who served us. And one of the things that we find very important is getting youth involved. And so our president, Connie Bolin, came to me as I was becoming past president and said, I'll do the presidency, but I have a job for you. And since I was trying really hard to get her to do a bigger job, I took the bait. And what is this job? Well, we want to start a program to get youth involved, and the way to do that is through computers, and the way to do that in the flying world is simulation. So the idea was formed that we would start a youth education center, which would be built around aircraft simulation. Redbird Simulators partnered with us in a really big way and built a full-motion P-51. On spec for us. They stuck their necks out. We had a P-51 simulator in a tent. We had to lift the tent up to get the tent over the simulator.
5: Oh, geez.
6: Yeah, and so that started it. I think that year we flew a couple hundred kids. And Bud Anderson, the simulator was styled after his aircraft, Old Crow. He came and helped us open the feature and actually signed the simulator for us, which makes it pretty cool.
4: Yeah.
6: And Hank Minke, who lives up the road from us in Indiana, was kind enough to actually buy that simulator and donate it back to us. So that first year, we flew about 200 kids that week. Had a pretty good week. The second year, we came back.
4: And how many adults snuck in?
6: Well, actually, we started letting adults ride to begin with. When we didn't have kids in line, that lasted about an hour.
4: Yeah.
6: And for the rest of the week, no adults touched it, which is okay. We're 18 and under. And the next year, we came back with that sim and some desktop sims. The following year, we came back with a new building, which is on the grounds now. It says Warbird Youth Education Center on it. So look for us. We're just north of the P-51s and the other fighters. And we've had two more folks step up. Actually, if I count, there's three. We're up to four sims now. Jim Tobel and Dave Marco stepped up and contributed a sim, and last year John O'Connor did the same. So we now have two Corsairs and two Mustangs, and this year on Monday we flew 183 kids in one day.
4: Wow.
5: That's a lot.
6: Absolutely.
4: Now, can you link them together and do like a dogfighting or
6: you
4: formation?
6: You could, except they're fairly moderately high fidelity. They will depart controlled flight. They will depart and spin.
4: Wow.
6: And so you spend some time teaching spin recovery, and the kid gets a five-minute turn. And so it'd be a little hard to find somebody to dogfight in 5 minutes. But
4: yeah.
6: they have a good time. And, you know, some of these children are just amazing. I saw a four-year-old get in yesterday and start doing aileron rolls and things and didn't hit the ground. First rule is don't hit nothing. He followed the first rule of aviation.
4: There you go.
6: And it's amazing the innate talent that some of these kids have.
4: Interesting.
5: Well, yeah. We've always known that kids, they're little information sponges. They soak up stuff so quickly, so it'd be really easy to teach them to fly. They just master it.
4: It's just in the real
6: Absolutely.
4: Plane, they can't see over the panel.
6: That's true, and these things are full-size, so that's the thing, too. But they have a blast. Their parents enjoy watching them, and hopefully they take away a little history as well.
5: I was going to ask, it's a realistic simulation, right? So when they get out of it, they're ramp checked by the FAA?
4: There you go.
6: We're warbirds. We don't.
4: With no FAA.
6: Yeah, we don't like
4: that. But they have to tell them not to firewall the throttle from a dead stop.
5: Right.
6: Actually, you do, because we start the really young ones at like 10,000 feet.
4: Oh, okay.
6: If you start on the runway, there is P factor and built in, and you can end up in the weeds really quickly. We did have to ask Redbird to turn down the fidelity on the first one because it actually accumulated damage and engine wear.
4: Oh, my goodness.
6: And you had to take it to the, quote, maintenance hangar. And that, when you're trying to run kids through, that was you had to stop every couple hours because the thing wouldn't make manifold pressure.
4: Oh, my goodness.
6: And so bottom line is that they did that for us, and they have taken that into account. These guys can simulate anything, and these simulators move. Okay? They're actually movement-based sims. So,
4: are you inside the black box with the screens in front of you?
6: They are inside a box that's painted to resemble the livery of the aircraft they're flying.
4: Okay.
6: There are, I'd have to count, like 8 different screens, so it surrounds you visually. The instrument panel representation is correct. The throttle quadrant is correct. The stick, if you're a pilot, the stick does not load up. The rudder pedals don't load up.
4: Right.
6: But that's about the only thing you can say. And I'm sure if you want one of these for your basement, Redbird will oblige you.
4: I'm sure they would.
6: And I'm sure they could do that for you, too, if you ask.
4: Yeah. Okay.
5: Will they take a check, though?
6: Yeah. It'll be.
4: Oh, sure.
6: It'll have a few zeros on it.
4: Yeah. Right. Yeah, exactly. Yeah,
6: absolutely.
5: About 5 or 6.
4: Well,
5: you
4: between
5: know.
4: Coming home with that and the Saturn V,
6: you're really happy. You guys have big ambitions.
4: Yeah.
6: Absolutely.
5: Hey, you know, there's no project too big for us.
6: Absolutely.
4: So have you had kids camped out waiting for a shot at that?
6: As soon as you go in, we also had a very generous donor, so we now are no longer in a tent. We're in a permanent building. And I tell my volunteers to recruit their friends because it's indoors, there's air conditioning, no heavy lifting. It's the best.
4: There you go.
6: It's the best volunteer spot on the – well, maybe except for you guys. You guys got a pretty good gig.
4: Yeah.
6: But
4: Yeah,
6: you do. But we do, too. And aside from that, you see a lot of smiling faces.
4: Yeah, everybody's happy.
6: Yeah, pretty much.
4: Do they get, like, a picture of them flying or something like that?
6: If their parents want to. We'll let the parents get up close, and they take pictures usually. Some take video. Last year, we had a young lady who was about maybe 15, 16, get in the P-51 sim, successfully took off, climbed up, cleaned the airplane up, rolled it, snapped it, did a loop, did a Cuban 8, started a routine, and her dad was standing behind her, and I said, that's incredible. And he said, well, you know, she flies my extra.
4: She
6: cheated. She got a head start.
4: Yeah, she got a head start. What was that? She took flying lessons to prepare for the simulator.
6: And pretty extensive flying lessons, too.
4: Yeah.
6: But we figured that, you know, to be involved in Warbirds takes a lot of dedication. A lot of resource. I know that I'm sitting here with you because 25 years ago I learned to fly, and I flew to the show the next year, and I set out by 279 and watched people land, landing lights stretched out forever and coming off the Fisk arrival. And that afternoon I watched the air show, and it was the Warbird air show, and all these aircraft taking off, and there was something that really caught my eye were the T-34s, because it looked oddly familiar, and I thought I knew every airplane there was, but that thing kind of looked like a Bonanza, but it was kind of military, and these guys are taking off in section formation, and I thought, geez, they must all be ex-military, and the truth is they're not, but they're dedicated, and they study hard and work hard to learn these skills, and so ultimately I ended up coming back with a T-34 and then a T-6, and got involved, and somebody asked me to volunteer, and things went from there. And, so
4: yeah, it was,
6: they hooked me, so we're trying to hook some kids.
4: Yep. Interesting side note. I know your main focus is getting kids.
6: Absolutely.
4: But this simulator sounds faithful enough that you could actually use it to train pilots before you stick them in a real P-51.
6: Well, Redbird has that as a business model, as you're aware, and they do have simulators that do account, and I don't know the regs, but they do count toward your training in certain scenarios.
4: But what I'm saying is, it's especially difficult with a single-seat aircraft to qualify a pilot.
6: These aren't that good.
4: Okay.
6: Yeah.
4: Okay.
6: And in the Warbird war world, the T-6 is the gateway drug.
4: Okay.
6: So, you know.
4: Gateway drug.
6: Yeah, absolutely.
1: Seriously.
4: Leads to harder
6: it's
4: stuff.
6: It's a very serious drug. And so, you know, you get time in a T-6, you learn to handle it. It was a brilliant design in that it has some of the bad habits that the fighters have. In fact, most of them, and sometimes a bit more. You know, the joke is a P-51's a good trainer for a T-6, which is a good trainer for a steerman.
4: Wow.
6: And to some extent, I think that's true. So these aren't quite that good, but they're good. And I don't know if I should tell this or not, but we put Bud Anderson.
4: I won't tell anyone.
6: Well, don't. This is top secret.
4: Right.
5: All right, everybody, turn the radio off.
6: We put Bud Anderson in the P-51, and he actually had a little trouble on the first takeoff.
4: Wow.
6: So, and it maybe it's because it's not as good.
4: Well, the other thing is you don't have real 3D vision, so.
6: No, and feel as well.
4: Right.
6: Feel as well. But they're pretty dang good. And if you're here with someone who's 18 or younger, we'd really encourage you to come by.
4: And that's up in Warbird Alley?
6: Warbird, if it is just west of Warbird Alley and north of Fightertown. And it's a silver Quonset building with a glass front. You can't miss it.
4: Wow.
5: I'll tell you what, I'm 66. I can act like 18.
4: I wonder if we can pay him $20 to keep the building open later tonight, and we'll sneak in and get it around.
5: I'll bring the cable so you and I can dogfight.
4: There you go.
6: Well, we've talked about that. That might be a coming thing, but right now we're having a really great time doing it.
5: Actually, that would be a good fundraiser for you guys after hours dogfighting. You know,
4: after hours
5: dogfighting, you know, you charge a few bucks, or
6: I could see a beverage involved in that.
5: Donation.
4: Yeah. So, anyway. All right. Again, that's north of Warbirds,
6: north of Fightertown, west of Warbirds,
4: west of Warbirds, the Quonset Hut. We were up there last night.
6: Absolutely.
4: Thank you for joining us.
6: To see.
4: Yep. Thank you for joining us, Harold. This is Digital Dave,
5: and I'm Fast Eddie, and this is EAA Radio.
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7: Welcome back to Course Correction. I'm Fareed Guillot, still to come this hour. We'll talk to a young woman who has become a very easy owner at 21 years old. I'll be flying in the air show this year, plus a conversation with Linda Sollers about leadership principles in aviation. In studio with us now is Andrew Ross, who has written a book about how to transition to the airlines. How are you doing?
8: I'm very well, Fareed. Thank you for having me. Thank you, EAA Radio, for having me.
7: Oh, we're glad to have you here. Now, so way back in 1991, this is how old I am, as a freshman in college, my mother got me this book. It was basically kind of this, I can't remember the title, but it's pretty much the same subject as this. And I remember there's a lot of good advice, but that's 1990s. This airline have changed quite a bit, but one of the suggestions I remember this still sticks with me is like, if you're sitting in a group of airline pilots about to hire, whose watch is set to Zulu time? The airline pilot is successful airline pilot, and I still have it set to Zulu time.
8: That's wonderful.
7: But you, I mean, you and some of your colleagues who have written this book are all, you know, union reps and things like that who have seen the process and a lot of good tips about how to mentally transition to be an airline pilot. Most people can do the flying part, but it's the mental part of what do I need to have ready for, you know, my resume and things like that, but also preparing for questions and things like that.
8: Exactly.
7: Am I on target on that or not?
8: 100%. 100%. Okay. It's funny. I just got a new electronic Samsung watch, and I actually don't know how to set it to Zulu time. So if anybody wants to stop by and tell me how to do that, I'd be
7: right.
8: love to be that. Yeah, that's a very great way to put that, because throughout all of our careers, and we've all been to various different airlines, we have a very different background from being a foreign pilot transitioning to the U.S., from being a military pilot transitioning into the airlines, to the civilian pilot with nobody in my family that I could ask any questions to. I'm the first generation pilot, first generation airline, first generation anything in the aviation industry for my family. So it was there are so many questions that you have. You don't know what questions you need to ask. And one of the questions that, as we've all been, the two other authors and myself went through this journey of writing this book, it was, well, when did we know this stuff? When did we just somehow get it? Did we learn it through osmosis? How do we get this? And what we realized is nobody ever told us. You had to learn it through the School of Hard Knocks. And it was a terribly inefficient way to do anything. And most people will tell you the second thing you're going to hear at an airline is, well, you'll figure that out later. That's going to, and you'll hear that often. Yeah. And that's just not the right way to do it. Then the airlines know that. But quite frankly, they're such a heavy uplift. And so we really set out to take out the gray and put it in black and white, because that all that information kind of lived in the gray areas. And this is in the whole how to be a good employee, how to work for an airline is something much different than how to fly an airplane. You'll hear pilots often say, once the door closes, my job is, you know, I know how to do my job hands down. But that whole getting to that point where you can shut the door and go take off and fly an aircraft is a totally different experience than any other job you'll have, any other career you're going to have. And we wanted to really, that was our point with writing it.
7: I would tell you, so I didn't get to the airlines until I was about 10 to 12 years into my career. I did a lot of corporate, a lot of charter, and it's a completely different type of professional atmosphere and professional realm. Mm-hmm. It's also the GA side. And so, I mean, I was at a loss, and I was an experienced pilot. And obviously, I could fly around the transportation system, but bidding and rest rules and thinking about career advancement and understanding the seniority system, that was all new to me, and mm-hmm. I was seasoned at the time. Yeah. So that was really interesting. Even like the fact that I wasn't used to the fact that there's a ramp control.
8: Yes.
7: And things like that. So, yes. I mean, I felt like a first day of pilot school, you know, that first time we pushed back, because we were at, I think we were at Charlotte, and I pushed back, like, what? I got to talk to who?
8: Yeah. Yep.
7: So there's all these things that is just kind of the airline animal mm-hmm. that probably your book addresses a lot.
8: That's
7: of that
8: actually thing. Funny that you mentioned ramp control specifically. We have a chapter 6 that covers operational knowledge, mm-hmm. and it's more like, well, you've gone in and out of Charlotte, so you know you need to talk to every single ramp to get to where you're going.
7: Yes.
8: And it is I love my Charlotte controllers. I don't know how you all keep it together and in line, but it is, from a pilot perspective, definitely a challenge. And if you do not know that your first time going in there, you're going to be that airplane holding up the entire show. So we actually talk about specifically ramp control and the order of operation to go in and out of ramp to ground to tower. The fact that O'Hare generally doesn't want to hear from you at all unless you're called upon, and you will get put to the back of the pile. That doesn't officially happen, but
7: right.
8: you might get put to the back of the pile. So yeah, it was a lot of that stuff. And you know, even something like bidding, you mentioned about bidding a schedule, what seniority is. You even talked to the people who have transitioned out. And I was a line check pilot at my previous airline. And I taught a lot of second career folks who were coming back into the fold or had decided that, you know, now it made sense to come in. And they were in a union. Maybe they were in the electricians union, plumbers union, something like that. And so they're somewhat familiar with unions. And they're very familiar with unions. They're somewhat familiar with the seniority system. But then they go, well, I can't just do 5 years here and then go to another airline and have my 5 years. No, now we got to talk about this whole other system that we got here and how this plays in and
7: right.
8: how this doesn't transfer out. And it's not like your other union. So, yeah, there's a whole lot of nuance that even if you think you know what you're getting into, it really will save you a lot of time understanding that before you get there.
7: one of the things I realized, and I realized this kind of late, so at my first regional airline that I was at, I was up to number six in my base when I realized that all the first officers were leaving out from under me. And the pilot population was changing because of kind of, you know, airlines are cyclical. And so I realized that if I was going to move up to a legacy carrier, I needed to get PIC time. They kept moving the captain upgrade just one or two spaces away from me. And I still didn't have the instincts at that time. And so there's just all these nuances about that. I should have been more aggressive even when I was a GA pilot flying corporate about applying for legacy carriers and looking at what kind of time I needed in chasing. So I hope that your book addresses some of those kind of things too.
8: 100%. That's chapter three. That's funny. It's an interesting dynamic because one day you will wake up and you're going to be there. You're going to be, I'm number two, I'm not moving, my relative seniority is stable. The next day you're going to wake up and you're going to go, where did all my friends go? Why do I not know anybody in the crew room? And it happens that fast.
7: Right.
8: One of the interesting things I like to tell pilots whenever we talk, I say, you know, your resume looks the same as everybody else, right? We all have our certificates. We all have our time. We all have our ratings. That's easy. When you go to talk to people and you talk about building your career and your experience, they want to go, oh, well, what makes you different hours and certificate-wise from somebody else? And that's how you build your career through the soft skills or through your experiences. And what else you do? What do you bring to the team? What do you bring to the family? And that's something we do talk about and how to do that and how to get creative with that. Because pilots have a lot of skills they don't give themselves credit for. Time management. They're great multitaskers most of the time. And they're great problem solvers and conflict managers. So it's they have so many more skills than they usually give themselves credit for. So we talk about how to deal with that and how to build a contingency plan. What happens with your medical? What happens with all of these other little things that we don't think about? We just think, oh, great, I've made it to my first airline or my last airline. And
7: I got it.
8: I'm done. I got nothing to worry about. I'm going to retire with a private island and five airplanes. And I'm like, well, that's a great plan until it doesn't work. We talk about all that.
7: You mentioned, I'm speaking with Andrew Ross. He and some partners have written a book about how to transition to the airlines, all the soft skills that you need that are way beyond your hard certificate. One of the things that you mentioned is a lot of you are union, either in the union or have worked in your airline union. That is a great place to get some of those enhancing skills that will set you apart. Mm-hmm. And one, unions are great for this, and also just in general for representing the workforce. But also, there are so many committees, there are specialties that the union can benefit from maybe your expertise, and you can find a niche, and you can. What happens is you meet with other industry players while you're doing your union work, and those are where that networking can happen as well. So those are some of the things that, you know, that I would suggest.
8: Yes, perfectly said. Doctors, engineers, we get a lot of engineers that come in, a lot of anybody with mental health background now, especially more than ever. There's a humongous push amongst the FAA and the airlines to take care of that. We need you, and they need you, and your pilots need you, and your friends need you. So, yeah, that's a great way to do that. I could not have said that any better myself.
7: Well, I think that I'm glad that there's an update to the watch suggestion from 1991. What other things would in the book are kind of you'd like to touch on that you know, I have my favorites, but of course
8: and you've touched on some of my favorites. We also talk about FARs in the book. It's probably the closest to the actual technical knowledge that we get to with it, and that's because the 121 regulations and how you apply them, all the airline books are written, their manuals are written specifically to make sure that the 121 regulations are addressed, but you don't always realize that's what they're trying to do, and it's good to know which ones are actually going to run you afoul of the FAA. So that's a big reason. That's a big part of the book, and so probably one of the largest chapters of the book is explaining that rest rule requirements, especially with the advent of 117 and everything else, and your restricted ATPs out there and all that stuff. So we cover all of that. And one of my favorite parts of the book is the spouse chapter. We wrote a chapter
7: to be
8: read with your spouse, significant other, boyfriend, girlfriend, husband, wife, whomever that you share your life with, because you're going to both be sharing this career. And it's great to get on the same page about and managing expectations for time and how everything works and how everything is going to work in your life. So
7: quickly, where can people get this book once it's out?
8: It is currently out. You can join us on airlinetransition.org. We're around the whole grounds, and we'd be happy to see you. I'm usually wearing an exhibitor badge or something that says VATH Publishing or the Airline Transition Manual in a blue hat that I'm currently in the studio wearing. So if you see me, please stop by or please stop me, whatever I'm doing. I promise it's not as important as chatting with you about whatever is on your mind. So happy to thank you again for having me, and this has been wonderful.
7: Andrew? Thank you very much. Andrew Ross has possibly written the book on how to transition to the airlines up next, owning a very easy. At 21 years old, this is EAA Radio.
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9: We're fortunate to have another pilot in our lounge today. You might have heard of him. His name is Jeff Skiles, and he was the first officer on the U.S. Airways flight that landed in the Hudson.
10: Hey, Jeff, how you doing?
11: Pretty good. How are you?
10: Well, I think that we're on the same schedule.
11: No sleep, constant events.
10: We both failed bidding this week.
11: I know I got the crummy schedule.
10: So, well, welcome to Oshkosh. You're a local.
11: Yeah, I am. I'm from Madison, Wisconsin, or just south of there. And as I was telling Tom Poperesny, the first EAA air show that I remember was actually in Rockford. And he told me it hasn't been in Rockford since 1969, so that was a long time. And I was a kid, but I only have two memories. My dad bought me a ride in that Ford Trimotor, and I remember just like it was yesterday, I remember a lineup of four P-51s with for sale signs on their props, $19,000.
9: Oh, how much would you have loved to have bought that back then?
11: Well, you think about it. I mean, that was 40 years ago. That was only probably, 20 years after they were mustered out of the military. They're probably still flying them in South American countries in their militaries at the time. So, I guess hang on to those, what you got now, because who knows how valuable it'd be.
10: That's right. That's
9: right. And beautiful, beautiful airplanes. I'm still in love with the Mustangs every time I see one, and the sound, and just the sound that they make when they fly by.
11: Well, just this morning, when Tom Poperesny contacted me about coming up here, every week or so he'd send me a new schedule, and there was a new event on it that I had to be at. And after a while, I emailed him back and said, Tom, I'm doing all this stuff for you. Is there any way maybe I can get like a ride in a P-51 or something? So he said, no problem. So I just did it this morning.
9: Oh, wonderful.
11: 7 a.m., a five-ship, formation. And, just with the fact that, it was the clouds weren't in this, the cumulus clouds hadn't formed yet. It was the sun was low. Oh, it was just the most pristine, beautiful experience, you could imagine. Out over Lake Winnebago here, they had a B-25, was taking photo shots of the formation of the five P-51s flying, and just the time of day, it was just gorgeous. It could not have been a better experience.
9: Did you get a chance to actually fly the airplane at all?
11: No, the one I was in did not have dual controls.
9: It's unfortunate.
11: Well, it was probably fortunate for them.
9: Now, you weren't here last year, but you know Jeff Dunham at all?
11: I don't, no.
9: No, he's the comedian.
11: Yes.
9: Well, I didn't mean personally, but during his show last year, he was talking about he went for a P-51 ride, and he fell asleep. You didn't fall asleep in the back of the P-51, did you?
11: No, but he must have been on the same schedule I am this week, that's for sure.
10: All three of us sitting here are professional pilots for the airlines, and I don't think there's one of us that wouldn't dream of a ride in a P-51. That's very cool
11: that you
10: got to do that.
11: It was extremely cool. I was kind of surprised at, what I was surprised at is the approach, because it's must have been a 5-degree glide path. I was thinking in an airliner, you'd never make it down. But apparently, he says it drops like a stone when you want it to. They only even had half flaps out. It was very similar to last Thursday. I got to ride in the 2-seat Thunderbird in Milwaukee.
10: Oh, that had to be fun.
11: And, of course, that was the same sort of thing. You pull the power off, and it's a dart, and it's a lawn dart heading for the ground. It's an F-16. So it was a very similar approach to that.
10: Wow. Very, very impressive. What did you... I'm just trying to picture in my mind sitting in the back seat of that P-51 as he's pushing the power up and all that torque's coming in there, how many goosebumps did you have on your arm?
11: Oh. quite a few. I mean, it was
10: I bet you had more goosebumps on your arm this morning than you did landing in the Hudson.
11: Yeah. Yeah, probably.
10: And a much more enjoyable experience, too.
11: Oh, yeah, yeah.
10: Hey, let's talk about a little bit about the event, the day that you'll never forget, and America probably won't either. The Airbus. I used to fly the Airbus, and it's a magical airplane, right? It's a lot of bells and whistles and things to help you out, but I can only imagine. Tell me, as a guy who's never had a dual engine failure in an Airbus, what's it sound like?
11: Well, you know, it's a magical airplane in that nobody really knows what it's doing. But, you know, I mean, it was quite noisy. As you know, we have every time there's an airplane crash, the NTSB adopts some new requirement for some new warning device to tell you what you should have known, you know, before you crashed the airplane. So I think everything we had was going off, making noise. You know, we have what we call an ECAM, which is an emergency procedure kind of device. And every time it senses a new failure, it's got this bell that goes off.
10: Ding,
11: ding, ding, ding, ding, ding, ding, ding, ding. And, you know, you constantly have to silence that. We were getting terrain warnings off of the skyscrapers, you know, whoop, whoop, pull up. And then, of course, when we got down lower, getting the too low flap, too low gear, we even got a traffic alert off of some helicopter that we got too close to that was coming up the Hudson River. So it was extremely noisy in there.
10: I think you might have had the right of way.
11: Yeah.
12: Gliders have the right of way.
11: That's true. That's true. But, yeah, you couldn't silence a lot of this stuff, so it was extremely noisy.
10: Yeah, I can. That's what I was thinking today when I was thinking about talking to you. I was like, you know, in the simulator, when they give you a couple of multiple failures, it's really annoying. And I can only imagine with every system going down that it's.
11: Yeah, well, the difficulty is, of course, as you might imagine, you have no idea what's wrong. I mean, you're just hearing all these noise, all these bells, all these commands. It's sensory overload. There's just, you know, for us, of course, we knew what was wrong, obviously.
10: Did you see the birds?
11: Yeah, yeah. Okay. Yeah, we both saw them. I was flying, and that was pretty much my contribution to the whole effort as I flew the airplane into the birds. But, you know, I just briefly, you know, I mean, I looked up, oh, birds. And I remember being kind of, you know, initially shocked because there were a lot of them, and it was a, you know, flock. And then I thought, oh, we're going to fly over the top of them because I saw them descending in our windshield. You know, how you obviously judge your glide. And I remember this great sense of relief thinking, oh, we're going to fly over the top of them. And then, of course, they impacted the wings and the engines because they were below us. And it was kind of like hail when you just, you know, all this boom, boom, boom, boom, boom, you know, as they're thudding against the airplane. And then almost instantly, both engines completely lost power. Right one slightly before the left.
10: And you and Sully look at each other and...
11: You know, you know, it was a pretty professional operation. I mean, Sully is the, you know, he's Bob Hoover to me, and I just met Bob Hoover last night.
10: Oh, very cool. Oh, you at the Gathering of Eagles?
11: Yeah, yeah, I should tell you about that. And, he instantly hit the ignition on, hit the APU to start, and said my aircraft and took over control of the airplane.
12: Yeah, no time for the checklist there.
10: Well,
12: no.
10: That's what probably you were doing. You were trying to at least do stuff with the ECAM, I would imagine.
11: Well, the dual engine failure procedure for us is not actually on the ECAM. It's in our QRH. It's a modified procedure, so we don't do it off of that ECAM. So we do it kind of the old-fashioned way off of a checklist.
10: Right, which is what, if it's like ours, it's on the back of the regular checklist card, right? Do you have a separate one?
11: We have a whole separate QRH, which is about 100 pages of different checklists. You know, so you got to go to the index, find one, you know, page through, find the proper checklist. And, of course, you know, like all these things, it was a good idea 10 years ago, but now the lawyers have gotten a hold of it every year, and the checklist gets longer and longer and longer, and there's more verbiage, and the whole thing's dependent on you having unlimited time and unlimited gas to accomplish the procedure. And so, I you know, I got almost halfway through it.
12: That's impressive. If anybody has ever seen these checklists,
10: oh yeah, it just goes
12: insane.
10: On and on.
11: But, yeah, this one's three pages.
10: They're indented and unindented, and it's like, if this happens, do this, and if this didn't happen, do that. And it's like, I'm sure as you were gliding down, you also had to be involved in the decision making. Hey, where are we going to go?
11: Sorry, right.
10: And you're trying to do the checklist, and he's right. flying, going, thinking, okay. That you guys had to have a meeting of the minds at some point there and
11: oh,
10: make
11: yeah.
10: the decision.
11: Yeah, and you know, as far as the restarting the engines, you know, we actually have a start envelope that you have to be in, and we were so far out of that start envelope, and that's a speed range. You know, the different certain speeds at different altitudes, and you know, we were obviously just about 200 knots. I think you had to be 270 knots or faster to be in the start envelope, which, you know, where they say you could get a successful start just with a windmilling engine. So really there wasn't a lot of chance of it. Even if the engines weren't damaged, it would have been difficult to restart them given our flight profile at that time.
10: Mm-hmm. Post-investigation, did they in fact tell you that they would not have restarted?
11: I have heard that. But, in fact, you know, oddly enough, what you have to realize is that other than my recollections of, you know, of myself from being there, I don't not actually officially privy to any information that you aren't privy to.
10: Oh.
11: And you may know more about it than I do because I haven't read anything about it or watched anything about it on TV.
12: You lived it once, and that was enough?
11: That was pretty much it, yeah. I'm happy enough just going through it once. I don't need to relive the experience.
10: So what happened at the Gathering of Eagles?
11: Oh, well, actually it started at the Doobie Brothers concert. You know, afterwards they had like a little party in the Ford tent and you know, Tom Popresny was inviting or you know, and introducing me to several people. And I don't know how the conversation got around to it, but I said, you know, I've been thinking about trying to auction off my shoes on eBay just to have something to talk about. You know, the ones I wore that day. I mean, you know, because they're leather, they stink like the Hudson River. I'll never wear them again. So,
12: and somebody might want that.
11: I happened to be talking to the guy who arranges all the auction items for the Silent Eagles auction.
10: Oh, yeah.
11: And so he says, you wouldn't think about donating those to the Silent Eagles auction, would you? And I said, a pair of crummy shoes. and he says, oh, no, that would be great. You know, so, hey, you want them? You got them. And I got the thing. I said, hey, you want my leather jacket, too? I was wearing it that day, you know. And he said, oh, you would give us that? You know, and then, I mean, they were making such a big deal about it, you know, about a crummy pair of shoes and a JCPenney leather jacket, you know. Then the next day, it occurred to me, you know, we've just gone to these ship sets, we call them, where our JEP charts, you know, the approach charts are actually in the airplane.
10: Yeah, we just did that too.
11: Yeah.
10: It's nice.
11: So I don't need a flight case anymore. And I actually have a relatively new flight case, maybe a couple years old. And it was, you know, in the water and in the river. And we got our stuff back eventually. And I asked Tom Obresny, I said, do you want that too, you know, for the silent auction? And he says, oh, we might want to save that for the museum. So anyways, you know, last night went up and said some words about, about Sully and about the Young Eagles program. And then I said, you know, I'm going to add an item for auction, the shoes that I was wearing on the on that day. And I'd already talked about it with the auctioneer. The idea was that, you know, when the bidding kind of died out, we'd throw in the leather jacket in the package, you know. So, anyways, the shoes started going bid, and they went up to like $15,000. I think I paid $30 for them. and then I brought out the leather jacket, and Sully and I were both going to sign them, you know, with a silver Sharpie, you know, on the stage. That was the plan. And then the bidding started going up, and then Airbus stepped in and said, "We'll match." You know, the highest bid.
10: Wow.
12: Ooh.
11: So anyways, it ended up going to $38,000 for the leather jacket and the shoes. So double that. That's $76,000 for, you know, a $99 leather jacket and a $30 pair of shoes.
10: And the shoes always set the detector off too, right?
11: They do, actually. They got metal in them, believe it or not. Even for $30, you get shoes with metal
10: in
11: them.
10: These darn shoes.
12: You know, I think that's probably more than you make in a year. That, you know, I don't know.
11: Yeah,
12: maybe you should have reevaluated that choices of donating that.
11: That's what I was thinking. I you know, obviously, I have no sense of value. You know, I was halfway thinking of throwing them in the trash. And
10: you know, it's a very good cause. So.
11: Yeah, oh, yeah, very much so. You know, when we got all our stuff back, you know, what they did was they took all the bags and everything and they froze it. And then this company that specializes in this, recovering these things, they took everything apart and, you know, all of your stuff, your suitcase, your flight bag, anything you had. And then they, you know, catalog it. And anyways, one day a bunch of boxes showed up in the mail, about five boxes. And you're opening up and it's all this stuff. It's, you know, and everything's in tissue paper. You know, it's like Christmas. You're ripping open the tissue paper. You know, there's an item in there, and they get ripped off the tissue paper, and it's a comb. You know? And then there'll be these little bags, you know, like the things that, like, jewelry comes in. You know, like
10: the little Ziplocs.
11: Yeah, well, the felt bag, you know, with the little ties on them, and you open that up and spill it out, and it's three pennies. You know, and of course, you know, as you know, being airline pilots, I mean, you live out of your suitcase.
10: Yep.
11: You know, even if you're home for a week or 2 weeks, or, you know, you still live
12: things
11: out of that
12: suitcase.
11: Things
12: just kind of stay in
11: there. So, there's stuff you haven't seen in 5 years in that suitcase, you know? And I'm like, oh, wow, I remember that, you know?
10: That's a zipper pocket I forgot about.
11: Yeah.
10: The only time I unload those zipper pockets is when I have to return it to Costco for the free new one.
11: Right.
10: Airline pilots, what can we say?
11: Yeah, yeah. Always cheap.
10: Yeah, I've never bought a paper last year.
12: What they pay us, you know. You got to be frugal.
11: Well, that's the joke that, you know, around the airline is, you know, when Sully talked about how he trolled through the cabin twice looking for passengers, that he was really looking for newspapers.
10: Oh, man. So what will be your greatest memory? I guess what part of the event will be your...
11: You know, it's hard to, you know, the actual event. I mean, that was 6 months ago, and I'm not a guy who lives in the past, you know. I mean, other than talking about it, it's not anything that has any real impression on me anymore. And you know, it's kind of muddled with all the things that have happened since then, you know, including this, right here at EAA. And it's almost hard to really say one memory that sticks out because, I mean, you know, you think about, name one other person other than Sully, that's had the kind of experience in our lifetimes, that's had this kind of experience that you just happen to be in a place and have something happens to occur to you, and then look at all the things, you know, that you've been able to do since then, you know, being at the inauguration, the Super Bowl, joint address to Congress, you know. We were just back before the House Aviation Subcommittee 2 weeks ago, you know, asking us, you know, what do you think we should do to fix the airline industry?
10: A very positive thing, too.
11: Oh, thank you. Thank you.
10: We appreciate your words.
11: Well, thank you.
10: Every airline pilot, I think our future airline pilot, appreciates those words.
11: Thank you very much. But, you know, throwing out first pitches you know, I mean, it's not, you know, a lot of times you think, oh, wow, yeah, throw out the first pitch of the Milwaukee Brewers game. Yeah, sure, I'll do that. You don't really realize how much pressure it is. Then people start telling you, you know, you got to make it to the plate. You can't bounce it. You know, it's like, I didn't know that. You know, they didn't tell me this when I signed on. And, you know,
12: how'd you do?
11: I was slightly wide of the plate, but I went the distance.
12: That's the important part.
10: Over or under?
11: To the right. I would have done okay, but, you know, you get out there and there's like 45,000 people, you know, and you're looking at 45,000 people, and more importantly, 45,000 people are looking at you. And, you know, you kind of lose your concentration a little bit.
10: Yeah, yeah.
11: Although, you know, the Madison, you know, where I live, they've got a... like a farm team. I don't even think they're a farm team. You know, they're one of those even lower leagues than that. But they wanted me to throw out the first pitch. So, okay. So I got to go out there early, you know, sign autographs. And my wife and kids are going to come later. And all they know is Jeff's going to throw out the first pitch. Well, I get there and they say, well, actually, you're going to be the eighth pitch. After a guy dressed up in a cow costume, a Holstein cow costume, wearing a cheerleader's outfit, five kids that won a contest, some aging major leaguer from the 1950s, then's your turn. Okay, so they're going to announce, here's the first pitch. Wife and kids are in the stands. And, you know, and throwing out the first pitch now, and this guy in the cow costume comes trotting out. And, of course, my wife thinks, she says, oh, my God, they make Jeff wear a cow costume.
10: Well, we are in Wisconsin. Well, Jeff, I hope the rest of AirVenture is good to you. Hopefully you can get some sleep and some time to enjoy the grounds and the event. How long has it been since you've been to AirVenture?
11: Oh, you mean since I've been here before?
10: Yeah.
11: It's probably here two years ago.
10: Oh, were you? Yeah. Okay.
11: So. Yeah. I mean, it hasn't been that long.
10: I mean, it's amazing. A lot of the guys that I fly with, a lot of them have never even been to Oshkosh.
11: Yeah.
10: And it just blows my mind. I can't imagine a professional pilot not making the journey to Oshkosh at least once in their life, you know, by the time they get to the level where they're at.
11: Well, you know, as I'm sure you know, an airline career has a way of beating any interest in aviation right out of you.
10: Yes, it does. We're advertising for some cell phone company. Well, wireless, I think we're close to the top of the hour.
12: Just about out of time. We kind of skipped our little break earlier, and so maybe we need to make up for it now.
10: And I know that Jeff Skiles here has 9 million things to do today, probably.
11: It's a little light. I think I only have 10.
12: Oh, 10.
10: 10's enough. 10's enough.
12: When it starts with a P-51 ride,
10: uh-huh.
12: I think that's going to be a good day.
10: I think it's going to be a good day, too. Well, right. Jeff, thanks so much for talking to us.
11: Thank you.
3: This next one was recorded in 2014 during AirVenture Oshkosh.
13: Okay, plans for the future for this airplane. Evan, what are we going to do in the future?
14: Okay, I guess, you know, we plan on participating in some air shows throughout the Midwest. I know we've had talks in the future of doing a ride program. Like I said, we've had it home for about, you know, a week, and then it's been here, so we haven't had it in Granite Falls. We have a new bomber hangar we're building at the museum in Granite Falls, which will be done probably around the 1st of October, and that'll be the new home for the bomber, and kind of we're dedicating that to the bombers of World War II and the ground crews and that type of thing. But we plan on participating in air shows and having it out for people to see, given, you know, letting people go in the inside and look around. We have a few air shows this summer we're going to do yet with it. So just plan on getting it out when we can and letting people take a look at it.
13: Great. Okay, as a proper introduction for John Tennyson, let me just say this. Sleeping Dog is a wonderful outfit, and we went to Germany back in 07, and our guide over there is sitting in the audience right now, Dr. Kurt Brotz and his family, Kurt, and his wife Petra, stand please, and their children Charlie and Johnny, all the way from Germany. Sleeping Dog went with us. The dogs went over there with us, Kyle, Guyette, Scott, Guyette inside, John, his wife. And we cruised around Bavaria for about almost 2 weeks. And I'm going to tell you, if you've never been to Germany, especially Bavaria in the fall, it is absolutely stunning. We were about halfway up the Alps, a little town. Do I say this right, Kurt? Bad Reichenhall, right? Close? Bad Reichenhall. Okay. And Gunther's hometown. And we filmed Gunther there in his driveway. And before the presentation, I'm sitting next to Gunther Rawl, and he says, scrape the leaves off the cobblestones. And he said, hey, Dan, you know who laid my driveway? I said, I have no idea. He looked at me, and he says, the Romans. And when he saw my reaction, he said, this was part of the Salt Highway that went to Salzburg. You could sit in his backyard and look down on Salzburg, Austria. That's how high up we were. But the Romans laid the road, the salt road. So just a side. Anyway, John was there, and he's the chief editor and writer for Sleeping Dog, Mr. John Tennyson.
15: Okay, we'll try this one. Danny, why did you leave out the part that you got arrested in Germany?
13: I knew that was coming. Oh, did you tell us why? Well, I'll tell the story.
15: It's too long a story.
13: But okay.
15: Maybe we'll have another one just for that. But it was a good one. Well, I've been privileged to, I think, be around at least Warbirds in Review since its beginning, and I've seen a lot of them. And as I've watched them this year and as I think about this, one of the things that came to my mind are all the opportunities that have been presented here that we've missed. And I guess while we're on the subject of Gunther Rawl, who was absolutely a central figure in history, Kurt was the publisher, Dr. Kurt Brotz was the publisher of his biography, And to get the perspective that you get from Gunther Rall, I don't know where else you'd get it. And it was, and he came here more than once to do it. But we didn't have these facilities. We didn't have the ability to preserve it. And it made me think about when I was a kid, and my father used to take me to Wrigley Field when I was 6 years old, and I grew up seeing people like Willie Mays and Hank Aaron and Sandy Koufax, but you don't realize you're seeing history. So I don't want us to forget that today, and I don't take our word for it. I'd like to read to you just a brief thing that Admiral Halsey said in his biography, and we're going to talk about the Doolittle Raid. We don't expect that everyone... A lot of people have heard about it. Not everybody understands exactly what it was. It was the first strike back against the Japanese home islands following Pearl Harbor. Within 120 days of that national calamity, that international calamity, Colonel Cole, who we're going to meet shortly, and 79 brave and incredibly prepared souls under Jimmy Doolittle's command were in downtown Tokyo. And the story of how that happened

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1: In the area at 25 knots. Here, let me say that in my opinion, their flight, made in B-25s just like this one, was one of the most courageous deeds in all military history.
2: Wow. I asked John to join us this year because he knows the details that I don't know, and I think it adds a little bit to the program. Now, whenever I interviewed Dick Cole here several years ago, I had another fellow up here with me, Larry Gregory. He's in the stands there. Larry, stand, please. Larry is with the Lone Star Museum down in Galveston, Texas, and he's also a historian. But I thought I'd give John a chance to talk today. Larry, we didn't fire you, okay? We love you. But they have the only B-25 painted like the Doolittle Raiders on the side. You know, it's a real memorial to them. And so I'm glad to welcome Larry. And now, the moment you've been waiting for. Everybody get your iPad cameras, your digital cameras, or whatever ready, because you're about to be introduced to history with somebody that was there. Ladies and gentlemen, may I present Colonel Richard Cole.

0: Now, escorting Dick is my sister-in-law, Connie, the founder and chairman of Warbirds in Review. And, Connie, we have two stragglers here that want to talk to you. Larry Kelly has a presentation. Would you, Evan, would you hand Larry your microphone, please? Hang your phone up, Larry.
1: Yeah, well, we've been doing some photo flights every morning, and coordinating them involves a lot of photo. You know, for every great thing that happens, someone has a vision. And then this particular vision that you see right here, the Warbirds in Review, began with this lady right here, Connie Boland. And I never will forget the first time I ever saw Connie, first time I met her here probably 20 years ago. She taxed it in a Mustang, pulled that helmet off, and that long brown hair pulled out. And I said, man, that is, I have just seen heaven itself. But Connie flies the B-17, the B-25, the C-47, and more airplanes than I can even name. But this whole thing that you're seeing right here is the vision of Connie and Ed Boland. And you heard her mention earlier, we lost Ed this past spring. And what a great team they were in building Warbirds in Review to what it is. And this is the third time that the Doodler Raiders have had the honor of being asked to come and participate and help tell their story. And what Warbirds in Review is all about is bringing that history, the history of the real people who made all of this history, preserved our freedoms, and the tools that they use. These airplanes are great, but these were the tools. You know, a hammer doesn't build a house. A carpenter builds a house. These are the carpenters. These are the guys that won the war. These are the guys that volunteered. Every airman of World War II is a volunteer. So these are the ones that took them into the air and that saved our freedoms. These are their tools. And what Connie and Ed had was a vision to bring that to the American public for as long as we can. And it grew. It started with a tiny little pad about big enough to park a J3 Cub on. And here you see what we have right now today with the Jumbotron and all this. And this being the third time that the Doodler Raiders have come here, Dick wanted to do something special for Connie, a special little presentation. So we took a lithograph of airplane number one, Payback Time. And on April 18th, 1942, at 08:25 in the morning, Colonel Cole, standing right here, was sitting in the right seat of this airplane next to Jimmy Doolittle as they launched off the aircraft carrier USS Hornet. And I read the inscription. It says, "To Connie Boland and Warbirds in Review, keep them flying, R.E. Cole."
0: How about that? Can you talk?
2: I think I can still talk. This is

0: my motto in the last few months has been, we can do this one step at a time. So, Colonel Cole, I am honored. And for all of you who have made this program that was mine and Ed's vision is possible, and it has grown because of many, many volunteers, the aircraft owners, and the veterans. So I say thank you to you.
1: Thank you, Connie.
2: Here's an EAA radio interview from Oshkosh 2023.
3: At the Four Corners here at EAA Adventure 2023 already. And this is Thursday, which means we've passed hump day. We're on the way down. And we're going to get into some of those numbers and fun things a little bit later in the show. But we're going to continue a little bit with Aero Educate.
4: Yeah, Jeff. So Paul's done a great job giving us a rundown of where we're at with Aero Educate. But one of the other exciting aspects of the program and just kind of where EAA's at in general is some of our member benefits and how those tie back to youth as well as adults. So, Paul, if you want to talk about our friends at Siemens specifically.
5: Right.
4: And then we've got Megan here, who's our manager of membership development, and she can dive in on those even a little bit more.
5: Right. And so some of the activities that we have available on aeroeducate.org are designed to give youth some skills, actual skills, as well as prepare them for whatever future track they want to go down. So, for example, we've partnered with Siemens Engineering, and they have provided a software package that is completely free for the students of Aero Educate to download, and then we have videos online to teach them how to use it. That package is called Solid Edge, and it's been a good way to move into that whole engineering possibility, that that discovery, that exploration. Well, and then as we think about that, we feed into other programs like the AOPA You Can Fly program. We have other opportunities to feed into other programs, not the least of which is our own membership program.
4: Yeah, so we've brought another blue shirt, as you see us roaming the grounds this week up here with us. Megan Magnan, who's our membership development manager. Megan, what other member benefits do we have that you would say are a little bit more youth-focused?
6: Yes, I can expand on the Siemens Solid Edge that Paul was just speaking about. Just recently, in the past month, 3 weeks, we have launched a new member benefit, partnering with Siemens and giving that Solid Edge ability to our members, and not just the students, but it also helps those parents if they want to help out their kids on different projects too, and also our home building community. I know they use a lot of CAD programs for that. So we're really excited about that. Again, we just launched it just before AirVenture. We have some more programming coming this fall that will be centered around that, some webinars and some different training things that we'll be doing. So we're really excited about that. We have a lot of other member benefits that do cross over into Aero Educate and some of our youth programs. One of the really exciting ones that we started about a year and a half ago was our partnership with Purdue Global. That is a great benefit that I don't think it's talked about as much as it really should. Purdue Global at Purdue, I mean, I think we all know, we've heard of Purdue as a one of our local, it's a Big Ten, isn't it?
4: Yeah, it's a Big Ten school.
6: I'm like, come on. I'm not really the sporty guy.
3: And it's a big, it's also a very, very big aviation school.
4: Yeah, aviation, engineering, a lot of aviation ties back to Purdue.
6: Yep, and one of the really great benefits is it's 20% off undergrad tuition through Purdue Global, which is amazing. And that will also translate to your children, and I believe your grandchildren, too. So that's a really good one to look into. It's also 14% off graduate programs. So all the way through those programs. If you want some more information on that, on our webpage under member benefits, there's a lot of great information. The folks at Purdue are happy to walk through all that whole process, too.
3: Yeah, and the graduate stuff is probably available online.
4: Yeah. So you said Purdue Global.
6: Purdue Global,
4: different than the Purdue University.
6: Yes, absolutely.
4: So How does that work from a flight training standpoint if you're doing online learning?
6: Yes, absolutely. That's a good question. And that's the same one I had when I was talking to Purdue Global. So they have partnered with flight schools throughout the United States to actually do your hands-on flight school training and do your academics online through Purdue Global. So with that partnership with the flight schools, and they're adding more all the time, you pretty much from coast to coast, you'll be able to find a flight school in your area that you'll be able to do that training.
3: So how does this differ from what we're doing with Sporties? And
4: yeah, great question, Jeff. So for those that don't know, the Young Eagles program, after a youth takes their free introductory flight, they get free access to the Sporties Online Ground School. It's a $279 value, and that's good through age 18. So once they turn 19, they age out of that Sporties course. But a lot of kids go through it. They get the written done while they're still in high school. And it's a great, great course to go through. Even if you're not ready to begin flight training yet, it just starts getting concepts of, you know, navigation and weather and aircraft systems introduced, and can set you up for, you know, wherever you plan to go, whether it's directly into flight training or a different career into
3: aviation.
4: So then
3: you could transition into something like the Purdue Global.
6: Yes, absolutely. Yes.
3: Partnership with the AA.
6: Yes.
3: That's very cool.
6: Yeah, so that's, like I said, that's a great member benefit that I think we really need to be really letting people know more and more about that, and that there's those opportunities out there.
4: So we just mentioned Sporties.
6: Yes.
4: Everyone knows they're a really big partner of the Young Eagles program. We have another new member benefit that we just launched in partnership with Sporties, correct?
6: Yeah, it's not 100% new. It's new and improved.
4: New and improved.
3: New and improved.
6: Virtual Flight Academy, which has been around for a while. We did a whole new redesign. We have a new partner with Sporties for that Virtual Flight Academy. There's different levels depending on what you're looking for. There's software packages, software plus hardware packages. And, you know, everything you need from A to Z to get started.
4: And this is for home flight simulators.
6: Yes,
4: The hardware, the controls you need, the software. Because one of the things we heard is, oh, this is cool. I'd love to sim, but it'd be nice if I could get it all in one spot.
6: Yes, yes. And Sporties did a great job in putting together some packages that are basically just off the shelf, plug and play, ready to go. So they've been a great partner of ours with different programs and with member benefits also.
3: And that's kind of an entry level type of a simulator. But you, across the street here at the Learn to Fly Center here in Four Corners as well, you've got something going on with Redbird as well, which is a next step up in simulation.
4: We do. So we actually have the Virtual Flight Academy set up over here so people can come check that out and see what the member benefit's all about. And with that, it's with X-Plane 12, and then Take Flight Interactive sits on top of it, which is literally a virtual instructor that walks you through what a traffic pattern is, how to do a crosswind landing, forward slips to a landing, and it actually grades you on that performance. So that's what I would call your at-home introductory sims. Behind that, we have a couple of Redbird motion sims, and folks can come on in and do a one-hour discovery flight with a certified flight instructor. We verify U.S. citizenship for TSA purposes. And after that one-hour lesson, since it's an FAA-approved training device, that individual walks away with a logbook in hand with their very first logbook entry towards their flight training. And after that, they can even register for their student pilot certificate in the IACRA system. So they leave Oshkosh with their logbook, first flight lesson, and student pilot certificate in, which is pretty cool.
3: So we should probably use this moment to remind people that if you're going to want to participate in that, you do need to bring a driver's license, a birth certificate, or a passport,
4: correct.
3: A U.S. passport.
4: Correct. And right now, we're actually booked through the end of the week, but we do have a wait list going because people have, you know, canceled on us. So we'll reach out to you and get you situated so you can come on by and get on the wait list.
3: Go ahead, Megan.
6: Oh, yeah. I'm talking about Redbird. It reminded me of another great member benefit that is new in the last 6 months or so, is our partnership with Redbird and Redbird Pro. And we have a 20% off their subscription. It's a yearly subscription. They do IFR and VFR simulations. It's a great program that we just have started also. So again, kind of ties all back in together with the Learn to Fly Center.
3: So how does that work? Do you need to have a Redbird simulator to use that benefit?
4: To wring the most value out of it, you know, you do want to be they have a network of simulators that you can find on their website, so you can find a Redbird sim in your area. There's a lot of moving parts to that Redbird Pro membership. I think that's the same one that's got the score tracker in it as well. And
3: so if people want information on this, they can find it online. Where would they look for that?
6: EAA.org/member benefits, and you'll see all the different benefits that we have available. Also at the Member Center, we have rack cards with a lot more information on all these member benefits. Again, if you don't find it there, you'll find it online.
3: Awesome. Megan, thank you very much for joining us today
6: and
3: sharing the member benefit stuff. So, David, we have about a minute left, so we can wrap this up by...
4: With having Megan up here and talking member benefits, it reminded me to also mention our most underutilized best member benefit, and that's our Passport ASTC program, which allows EAA members free admission to, what is it, almost 400 museums nationwide?
6: Yes. That's one of the most popular ones that we have. About 400 different museums throughout the United States. You get free admission. Sometimes you get free admission for your grandkids and your kids, but it more than pays for your EAA membership.
3: Wow, that's
5: and
3: great.
5: We get to leverage that in AeroEducate, because one of the activities that we encourage kids to do is to go to aviation or STEM-type museums.
3: Oh, that's awesome. Megan, thank you very much, and certainly to you, Paul Malloy, the Director of Education for EAA, for all you're doing for the organization, bringing all this together and bringing
5: thank
3: it
5: you.
3: To life. And David, once again, it's been a pleasure having you co-hosting this year, and we love to advertise what we're all about here at EAA.
4: Yeah, thanks for having us, Jeff, and everything we talked about, come learn about it at the Four Corners.
3: That's right. J-Mont G on the Fly. We'll be at the Fun Fly Zone tomorrow at 1 o'clock. Don't miss it. 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
7: This is Digital Dave.
8: And I'm Fast Eddie.
7: And joining us is Andrew Shepherd, PhD. Whoa.
8: I don't
7: know how to handle that.
8: Piled hip deep.
7: Yeah, that's definitely your case.
8: Yeah.
7: And you're from Sinclair. Let me read that again. Sinclair Community College. Unmanned Aerial Systems, the group, or whatever you want to call that?
9: Yeah, we have the National Unmanned Aerial Systems Training and Certification Center, and we're out of Dayton, Ohio.
7: That's a good place to fly.
9: Yeah, I think so. You got to have airplanes in Dayton.
7: That's right. And now we have other manned airplanes.
9: We do, yeah. So there's a lot happening in the civil and commercial space with drones, unmanned aircraft.
7: Well, are we talking the little guys, or are we talking the giant military-type things, or
9: so
7: anywhere
9: at,
7: in between?
9: At Sinclair, we're really focused on the below 55 pounds, but we have done a lot of applied research and development in addition to our training work, so application development and working with even federal partners like NASA and the Air Force.
7: Wow. The whole drone... community environment, it's in such a state of flux right now.
9: Sure.
7: So that's got to be difficult for you guys. What is your end goal? You're training pilots to become commercial UAS operators, or?
9: Yeah, we really have kind of five main focus areas. One is, of course, training and certifications. We have certificate and degree programs in unmanned aerial systems all the way up through a Bachelor of Applied Science in unmanned aircraft systems. We also now have a Bachelor in Professional Aviation as well. So our students get to kind of cross-feed off of each other from our A&P school, our pilot program, our UAS program. They learn each other's technologies and jargon and terminology so that as they grow into professionals in the industry, they'll understand all that. We also do corporate training. So we're national and North American training partners of various manufacturers like SenseFly out of Switzerland and Altavian out of Florida. And then, of course, we do consulting and commercialization development with companies. We do applied research and development. So things like toxic algae bloom studies in Lake Erie. So supporting NASA, flying hyperspectral sensors, looking 260 pictures at once, trying to look at the extent of the HABs. We've done search and rescue payload developments for a DHS requirement, beyond visual line of sight flight testing for the Air Force Research Lab. We also do data analytics and then integrated modeling and simulation. And in those cases, we've integrated assets as far away as Israel into integrated live and virtual training environments.
7: Sounds like they're awfully busy.
8: I was going to say, you guys are stacked up to the rafters.
9: Yeah, a little bit.
8: Must be a fun place to be right now.
9: It is, yeah, and a lot of advancement in the technology. You know, where what you can do today with a very affordable system would have been either super expensive or not even possible 4 or 5 years ago. So it's a great time to be part of it.
7: Yeah. Now, we've actually seen some drones. I don't know if they're under 55 pounds, though, but they're carrying gas-powered generators mm-hmm. to extend their range.
9: Sure.
7: Is that something you guys have worked with or considered? Or
9: yeah, so it's an interesting concept, kind of the hybrid.
7: Yeah.
9: And there's a lot of ways that you can do that, and certainly you can get a huge duration or range boost out of that. Mostly we focused on electric so far. We have a few vertical takeoff and landing systems that can fly for over an hour with a 10-pound payload, and they're just purely electric. So that's quite good. We have a few fixed wings that can fly an hour and a half that are electric. So for most applications, we've not required a hybrid system, but we're certainly familiar with it. We have that kind of thing in the lab for the students to get exposure to.
7: Okay.
9: And work on. We even have a turbine UAS in the lab that was part of a DOD project several years ago, so they can tear that apart and see how all that works.
7: Interesting. Nobody's ever thought about this, but the human factor.
9: Mm-hmm.
7: You're starting to get drones that can fly an hour and a half. You know, I'm sure they'll push 2 hours. You're going to get some tired pilots. Have
9: yep.
7: you guys considered this at all?
9: Yeah.
7: Of course, changing pilots is a lot easier.
9: Sure, sure. So, yeah, human performance is a big part of all of this. You have to consider that in your safety risk mitigation process. We actually have limits on how long your duty day can be. So if you're out there, just like traditional aviation, and you're in the field for 12 hours and you're flying intermittently all day, that last flight can be pretty draining, especially if it's been a hot day or a really cold day. We at least for our purposes, we always send out multi-crew operations. You've got a main pilot, you've got a visual observer or a secondary pilot, and often they're trained to do the same things. You can swap back and forth if you need to. And so human performance is a big part of it.
7: Okay.
8: Your training programs, you're going Part 107 and beyond, I'm assuming?
9: Yeah, so Part 107 was a big movement forward in the industry. We actually started back when you only could do COAs. We're a public college, and so we had certificates of authorization from the FAA that allowed us to fly before there was anything like 107. And then if you remember the Section 333 exemptions that allowed initial commercial operation, so we had those. And then, of course, now we have 107. Now, there's still waivers that we operate under 107. Where needed for primarily airspace, but you know you can do those for nighttime operations and other things. And the flights we were doing in support of the Air Force Research Lab in April were beyond visual line of sight, and so that was in unsegregated airspace. It was a first of its kind type of flight operation in the country. So you had small single engines and jets and everybody else in the pattern at Springfield-Beckley Airport, and we were flying out there with them, and they didn't have to move, but we were 2,500 feet AGL. About 3 miles out of the pattern and operating out of the airport with them. So that was a collaboration with the Air Force and the state of Ohio, and we were happily the crew and the aircraft. So,
7: what kind of ranges are you talking about when you say beyond line of sight?
9: So for a small system with a directional antenna, you could get maybe about 6 miles. That's
7: pretty good.
9: That's a big game changer when you're looking at a small system.
7: Sure.
9: You know, if you're the number of launch and recoveries you would need for something like, say, a pipeline or
7: exactly.
9: a power line, you know, versus up and down every time you have to see it. Right.
7: You know, moving every 400 feet, that would take you forever.
9: Oh, yeah. Yeah. So that's reasonable. Now, if you move in, like you mentioned, hybrids or fossil fuel powered kinds of systems, your durations can go up substantially in your ranges.
7: Right.
9: Yeah.
7: Right.
8: If you're going to be checking pipelines, is this going to be an semi-autonomous robot or robot drone?
9: Sure.
8: Or are you going to be hand-flying it the whole time?
9: So for the most part, I'd say 80% of what we do is autonomous, right? So it's if you think of a 10-point scale, it's somewhere around 5 or maybe up to 6, right? So you're programming it, you're monitoring it, you can change what's happening, but for the most part, it's kind of mowing the grass, right? It's getting the flight that you want. But you can always take over manually on these systems. It's not just making decisions for you or not telling you what's happening. But for more complicated systems, there's higher levels of autonomy. So if it becomes a very complex project, you don't want to have
8: to fly. But there's always the possibility of the pilot overriding it. Yeah. If he's doing a pipeline inspection,
9: sure.
8: Sees something, he can turn around and get a better look
9: at absolutely.
8: It.
9: Yeah, absolutely. And, you know, like as the example with that BV loss flight for the Air Force, you know, we had to be able to move the aircraft quickly. So even though it was flying on an automated flight path, we had to be able to maneuver and maintain separation from the man traffic. And so same thing for an inspection, right? You have the ability to avoid obstacles, birds, other airplanes, that type of thing.
8: I was going to say.
7: Windmills, you know, small things that might pop up.
8: Yeah. Did you have ADS-B on that thing by any chance?
9: We do a lot of flights with ADS-B. In that particular case, it was quite interesting. We had the telemetry coming off the aircraft ground control station, and on site, the Air Force has a system called SkyVision that takes the STARS radar scope and it overlays our location with the regular radar. So that wasn't being sent back to ATC, but it was the situational awareness provision there on site. So you had a retired ATC controller there interpreting, running the radio, talking to the other pilots, and we had an Air Force contractor there with us that was next to our pilot interpreting for him. In that case, we were using telemetry. But ADS-B is a great way to get the telemetry ingest as well.
7: Do you foresee, or is there any research being done? My son and I were talking about this last night. ADS-B in on the drone. Mm-hmm. If you are flying with virtual goggles, you need a way to present information in the goggles that the pilot knows there's an aircraft in, you know. But since the goggles are a limited field of view, mm-hmm. you can't present aircraft that are in behind you.
9: Sure.
7: But, you know, I mean, is anybody working on that kind of thing, integrating that to a pilot?
9: Yeah, there's some interesting studies on kind of virtual world. We actually have a virtual reality goggle set that you can use for live virtual constructive training. And the idea is that when you're wearing it, you could actually put yourself out in the field at a remote site virtually and look up and see all the aircraft that are operating around you. So if you turn your head and you look up, back, right, left, you would see what was there and it would be marked and you would have information. So that's studies that are occurring. Primarily, we're still using for situational awareness 2D projections like a STARS radar scope or, you know, a flat map. It gives you a kind of a nice world view of what's happening. But there's a lot of work going on in the research space.
7: Yeah, as this gets bigger and bigger, you're going to have to be able to do that.
8: I was going to say, because, you know, it's going to get more and more crowded. You're going to have more and more information. And I imagine with larger drone projects, you're going to have a setup similar to what you were using with the Air Force just to make sure you're clear, especially in congested areas, say New York airspace, Chicago airspace, Philly or Frisco or Los Angeles.
9: Sure. Yeah, and being able to operate like we were in Springfield, Ohio, to integrate in real airspace with unsegregated traffic, and, you know, you can kind of step your way into it. So like you say, you don't want to start in New York, but you want to start in a realistic flight environment with some traffic, and that's what the FAA wanted them to do. So when they issued the waiver to the Air Force, they didn't want to move the manned traffic. They wanted it to be integrated, and it's a good test site. So,
7: did the manned traffic know you guys were operating?
9: Yeah, we did. There was a NOTAM, and we also would broadcast before the launch. We'd do periodic radio calls and just let everybody know where we were, and everybody just was aware of it, and they were fine. So
7: that was the next question: how'd they react?
9: Yep, it was fine. Nobody freaked out.
8: That's good.
7: So, good. Yeah. Where are you here on the field?
9: So, Sinclair, we're a part of the National Park Service booth in Hangar D. And so if you come over and check it out, we can show you a little bit more about what we're doing. We're also I'm giving a talk this morning and Saturday at 9:45 about applications and technologies of drones. And then we have one more flying demo in the drone cage today at 2 o'clock. So,
7: okay, I want to thank you for joining us. You've been listening to Andrew Shepherd. I'm Digital Dave.
8: I'm Fast Eddie.
7: And this is EAA Radio.
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10: Good morning. Welcome back. From the Ron Scott Communications Center, I'm Steve Bose. This is From the Stand. Joining me now, Niels Agather with the Commemorative Air Force.
11: You bet.
10: And long-time member, but your family history dates back even further than your history with the CAF, and especially with the B-29 Fifi.
11: Well, that's right. My father was serial number 212 in the CAF, so long time, early 1960s.
10: Yes. The organization started in 1957, obviously, but before that, your dad was involved in World War II.
11: Correct.
10: And actually involved with the B-29 itself.
11: Correct.
10: When it was operational. What was his role at that time?
11: Well, he was called active duty in 1940, August of 1940, so a year and a half or so before World War II, and the B-29 program was well underway, had a lot of problems with it, and he, along with a number of other people, were assigned to the program to try and fix the problems, if you will, that were with it.
10: And list off some of the challenges that the B-29 was facing in those days.
11: Overheating on the engines, the original... there were the Dash 23 engines that they had originally would have engine fires, and then they went to a fuel-injected engine, and they still had a lot of heating problems, so they had to spend an awful lot of time on cowling design in order to bring down cylinder head temperatures on the airplane, on the engine.
10: And once World War II was complete, I've heard the quote, I don't know if it's true or not, that your dad said, "That's it, I don't ever have to worry about that airplane ever again."
11: Lots of expletives, and it had taken, 5 years out of his life. He had just literally got his call to active duty a week before he and my mother were supposed to marry. And they were able to spend their first couple of years of marriage in the United States before he was deployed with the B-29s. But it, had taken away from time away from her and time away from his career, and he was ready to move on. I think like most vets at the time were ready to get on with their lives. So he was ready to sort of cuss the B-29, but that didn't last for long.
10: I was just going to say he joined with the CAF in the 60s, and about that time the push was on from the Confederate Air Force at that time, Commemorative Air Force now, to find a flying example of all of the aircraft that were in the U.S. fleet during World War II. 300,000 aircraft produced during World War II, and by 1957, the early 60s, there weren't very many left. Most of them had been scrapped.
11: Right, that's correct.
10: So that was the genesis of starting the organization. And once they assembled the fighter group, they started working on the bombers. And I think one of the, obviously, the crown jewel would be a B-29, but there didn't seem to be any of those left. But then once were discovered.
11: Well, they did have, remember, they did have Texas Raiders pretty early on.
10: Yes, so 1967.
11: They did have one big bomber. Interestingly, if you wanted to see a B-20, even if you want to see one today, I mean, there aren't many out of 3,600 or so made. You can't see them. Same thing with B-24s. If you want to see one, there just aren't many there. They found a group of them in Aberdeen Proving Grounds in Maryland, but they were in bad shape. I think they'd probably be in very good shape by today's standards because we've lowered the bar because of need.
10: Right.
11: And then by luck really found a group of them in China Lake, California. And then out of that group, my father had good connections with the Air Force. He'd been a reservist all along and had kept ties with many of the people who were his peers in World War II and had risen in the ranks and were now quite far up in the Air Force, and was able to get one donated. And so out of that group, one was picked, which has turned out to be Fifi.
10: And what was the criteria for selecting the best of what was there?
11: Well, funny thing about it, there were some that were in terrible shape. But out of the sort of smaller group that were deemed to be relatively equal, it was actually it had the best glass of all things. So that was the tipping point, if you will, out of all of them.
10: These were actually being used as targets by the Navy at the time. So, as you say, some of them were in pretty poor shape.
11: They were, and they'd been, I don't know about the others, Fifi was 17 years sitting there now granted it was desert, in that sense, very good conditions, but otherwise hot, tough conditions for it, just abandoned out there.
10: Right.
11: I mean, to the elements.
10: Everything dries out.
11: That's right.
10: Animals take over.
11: That's right.
10: Nature tries to reclaim it.
11: Yep.
10: What's the history of that airframe itself?
11: Well, Brad Pilgrim would do a far better job than I would, but it was finished in July or so of 45, so it didn't see any World War II action, and didn't actually see Korea. It was became a training B-29, so it was a TB-29, and based out of Randolph Field in San Antonio. And so trained a lot of people, and we've run into many of them. You know, we've been out on the road for 43 years or so now and met all kinds of people, of course, who flew B-29s, and in that found more than a few who bring out their logbook to look at the airplane and discover that, in fact, they had 5 hours or they'd finished their training in it or something like that, which has been fun to see.
10: Good. So it's in the desert. Now the drive is to bring it back to life.
11: Right.
10: So your dad and a group of dedicated volunteers from CAF went out to the desert. How long did it take them to...
11: 6 weeks.
10: 6 weeks.
11: So 17 years of, you know, being abandoned, and in 6 weeks, that airplane flew out of there. Pretty amazing. A real testament to the, you know, our volunteer crews, which is what the CAF is all about.
10: Right. And that first flight crew was headed by Randy Sohn, if I remember correctly.
11: Correct.
10: Yep.
11: Lefty Gardner flew right seat. He was the only guy on board who actually had B-29 time. He was an instructor during World War II.
10: All right. And you flew it all the way back to Harlingen, Texas.
11: Yep.
10: Wow. Yep. And that was supposed to, at that time, was a one flight only, right?
11: It was a one flight only. When the airplane landed, someone asked, one of the reporters asked Randy Sohn, he was looking for who the pilot was, and asked Randy Sohn, you must be very experienced. How many hours do you have on it? And he looked at his watch. He says, well, you know, 6 hours and 12 minutes, which is what the time or so that it took to get back. So, but it was a one-time flight, so it had what is now called the no-fly clause on it. And it's no different than many other military items that are given to VFW posts and things like that. They're demilled, and this not flying it was a way of demilling. In fact, they wanted the Air Force wanted the airplane taken apart. And my dad insisted that you couldn't put it back together, which wasn't quite true, but it's his way of saying, look, let me just fly it out of there. And then he went to work on it, and it took three or four years to... going through the channels, and everybody kept saying no. And the final deal was he went to talk to Barry Goldwater. Didn't know him. It wasn't like he had any contact there. Just basically went and sat in his office and waited and waited and waited and waited all day. Finally, I guess it's the secretary up front took pity on him and took him in to meet with Barry Goldwater. You know, Barry Goldwater, you know, like the first departier, and he hated when he heard the story of what the CAF was. And Barry Goldwater is a World War II vet. The fact that the CAF was trying to and had been really quite successful at preserving the history, essentially Barry Goldwater's history, along with, you know, those of that generation, he got mad about it. And he couldn't, he just, you know, this is a guy, like I say, a Tea Partier. This is a guy that couldn't understand bureaucracy and big government and people saying no, no, no, no, no. And literally one phone call to the Secretary of the Air Force, and it was and the no-fly clause was removed. So you just got to have the right guy.
10: And persistence.
11: Pulling the trigger for you.
10: And
11: yeah.
10: Persistence. Niels Agather is joining us. His family has deep roots with the CAF's B-29 Fifi, as does he as well. You are a command pilot on the airplane. You've flown it quite a bit.
11: I'm a right seater.
10: How many hours have you flown?
11: About 75, I think, is okay. What I have so far.
10: Yeah. When the no-fly clause was in, there was... Was there any work going on the airplane, or was it just sort of just on static display?
11: Well, obviously static because we couldn't fly, but they, you know, they did the minimal work to get it back, and then proceeded to do some really serious work on the airplane. I mean, they literally just shook it off, got engines running, and got out of there, and then they spent the next 4 years working, you know, putting it in the. In fact, if you look back in the archives, we've got a lot of pictures of it in the that large hangar apart while they worked on it.
10: And returns to the airshow circuit in 1974, correct?
11: Yep.
10: All right. And you've been flying almost continuously since then. There was a stand-down period in the 2000s when the engines just...
11: Yeah, you know, in fact, the original reaction on the part of the general staff, the CAF, was that it was really... They figured that they couldn't afford to fly it. So they, after removing the no-fly clause, basically said, look, we're not going to fly. We can't afford it. We can fly... You know, 6 P-47s or something for the cost of 1 B-29, and you know, not needless to say that angered my father some because of all the effort to get there, and decided that we need to get it on the road. And he called Randy Sohn. He said, "What if we take it on the road and you know we sell some cockpit tours, hats and T-shirts? What do you think?" And Randy said, "Well, let's give it a try." And it was a huge success. So right. We really Fifi and my father's idea pioneered the, you know, the Warbird circuit, what we do today, but what many, many other Warbirds do today as well.
10: And the name Fifi, where did that come from?
11: Cruz named it after my mother. That was not actually not my father's idea. And so he and my mother were both surprised when they pulled into Harlingen one day, and the name was painted on the side. Bill Godwin did the design. He was a sign painter in out of Harlingen, and he came up with the way you look at it today, kind of a bit of a caricature.
10: Yes, and has been that way ever since. Yes. Although she has had some different paint schemes through the years.
11: A number of movies. A dozen or so movies over the years. Yes, that's right.
10: Right now, the airplane is here at Oshkosh at AirVenture, along with Doc. The first time the two B-29s are occupying the same.
11: Quite an event, isn't it?
10: It is.
11: They wonderful.
10: Occupied the same piece of sky yesterday, and they'll do that again today. So, it's, once again at Oshkosh, it's a place to make history.
11: It is like a dream come true for my father. He was always pushing for that. He'd like to have seen another one. So I'm sure he's smiling on all this.
10: The B-29 squadron of the Commemorative Air Force. You spend a lot of time on the road.
11: Over 25 weeks a year, every year.
10: Air Power History Tour. There have got to be some great memories that have come out of some of those tour stops for you.
11: Well, to get a chance to fly with Paul Tibbetts, pretty fabulous.
10: Yes.
11: Get to fly with his grandson, Paul the Fourth, pretty fabulous. Not only that, but other crew members of the Enola Gay and a boxcar. I mean, that's pretty fabulous. And then just the veterans. Over all the years, unfortunately, it's a dwindling number now. I remember meeting one veteran who they put him in the back of the airplane so he could meet with a fellow crew member. Bob Freeman was our crew member, and this veteran came out, and the two of them had flown together on the same airplane. And they spent 2 hours in the back swapping stories and so on. And then the wife called him later and said, well, did you notice anything? And Bob, other than having aged some, no. And he said, well, that's the first time he's talked in about 10 years. That guy had been, I don't know why, but medical reasons, had been basically unable to speak. And the thrill of it brought it all out.
10: That's amazing.
11: Yeah.
10: Neil Zagather with the Commemorative Air Force. You're out on the road, the Air Power Tour. And what's the website if people want to know if you're coming to their hometown?
11: They can literally just look up B-29 Fifi and it'll take them there.
10: Okay.
11: Or Air Power History Tour, that'll take them there as well. They can go to the CAF website, and there are buttons there that they can click to take them to the best website on the CAF website. The best link there is ours.
10: The B-29, B-24 squad.
11: Yeah, you can book a ride, check out on the history of the airplanes that we have, because we fly Fifi, we also fly Diamond Lil. We fly a Stearman, and we've got other airplanes that fly with us as well.
10: Excellent. Thank you very much for joining us today. We'll look for the two B-29s in the sky later this afternoon during the air show.
11: Okay. Glad to be here. Thank you.
2: Here's an interview from 2025.
12: Kevin, we got another guest.
13: We do. They just keep coming, but we love it because we'll just keep talking.
12: That is so true. My husband tells me that all the time.
13: I get it a lot.
12: We've got Karen Kalashek, and she is the chair of NAFI, which is the National Association of Flight Instructors.
14: That's exactly correct, Amy, and it's wonderful to see you and to meet you as well, Kevin. Thank you for having me.
12: So tell me, you're a designated pilot examiner, you're a four-time NAFI master instructor and an FAA Gold Seal instructor. You've got your CFI, II, MEI, CFG. I mean, the acronyms go on and on. You've been flying a long, long time and teaching a long, long time, Karen. What are you and the NAFI membership finding these days about pilot training?
14: Okay, well, obviously, over the decades, things have changed a lot. And one of the key changes is technology, right? I mean, how many of us nowadays are not flying with GPS?
12: Very few.
14: Yeah, so what we're finding as part of that is it's becoming more and more difficult for pilots in training not to keep their eyes inside the cockpit. Right, so the old looking outside the cockpit, paying attention to learn through stick and rudder and visual, basically see and avoid, that's becoming something we really have to focus on.
13: So are you seeing training curriculums change to incorporate technology into the program? Like maybe say, okay, well, you can use technology, but we're going to go up to pre-solo or the first 10 lessons, no technology, just to get you a feel for the basics. How is that being integrated?
14: Yeah, so it's interesting. It's not as standardized as that, typically. So when I have people coming for examinations, the FAA's made it very clear that they're perfectly allowed to use electronic flight bags. So you'll see some applicants who have, we're told, everything has to be on paper. So they're coming in with their hand-completed nav logs. They've got their sectional charts. And many people just come nowadays with an electronic flight bag. They've got an iPad with their app. They're allowed to do that, but they still have to have the knowledge. So if they have a printed nav log, I still have to assess that. It's a tool that helps, but that doesn't replace the understanding. So if I say, what is TAS? They should know it's true airspeed. And then I may say, well, can you show me how that was calculated and confirm that's accurate? Now, if I get a deer in the headlights, that's not a good answer, right? They should say, okay, let's look at the performance charts in the POH, and I'll show you the calculation and show that that's accurate. So it's trust but verify is an important aspect. So you can see the knowledge requirements haven't changed, and you can still have it, but the tools to create efficiency and ease the actual application processing, that's perfectly acceptable as long as they understand it and are familiar with being able to pick out anything incorrect.
13: Does NAFI have tools that instructors or members can use to integrate technology into training?
14: Well, what we have is our magazine, which is a wonderful tool, and there's many articles that discuss these, and we have a lot of programming and mentorship. So people new to the field and experienced flight instructors looking for ways to incorporate new technology are really coming to, and we're putting out a lot of information. For example, with Mosaic on its way, we already had established an internal working group. So now we're very quickly going to roll out content that's going to help the flight training industry understand the requirements for the sport pilot training, the ability to now use many aircraft that had previously been limited to private pilot will now apply for sport pilot training. So again, we're trying to be as helpful as possible to the overall aviation community and particular flight training, of course, to understand how to integrate these new technologies.
12: So this truly makes the sport pilot an introductory rating similar to what the recreational pilot did at one point. Do you feel that way?
14: It really depends on the individual, so we can expect that some people will, perhaps we have someone who said, I always wanted to learn to fly, but of course life gets in the way, as we know. And they may say, at this point, what I want to fly is simply join these other people I've met who are pilots, have my own aircraft, and fly to local fly-ins. They're not necessarily career-focused, right? So for that group, they may be perfectly happy flying an aircraft that fits into that light sport classification, and they're not looking for something more than day VFR. Then you have others that may say, oh, this is an initial foot in the door. I'll see if I like it, and they may progress into a career path.
12: NAFI's got some really nice online seminars that you're doing monthly, I think. That are really, they're FAA safety seminars that you can get your wings credit for them. Mm-hmm. And then you have an annual meeting. Talk a little bit about what you guys do there.
14: Okay. Well, let me talk about both.
12: Okay,
14: because the audiences are a bit different there. So the first one you mentioned, Amy, was what we call our Mentor Live. So every month, and this is public outreach, so any pilot, and we have a large audience of non-instructors, can watch our Mentor Live broadcast. We've done 94 of them so far. They're all archived on our website, freely available, and we use people in the industry that are typically recognized and experts. They're hosted, in addition to being live and having an interactive chat, so people that actually attend can ask questions, get them answered. Every one of them eligible for wings for the live participants and for the archived version as well. So that's always the third Wednesday of every month at 7 p.m. Central, which would be, of course, 8 p.m. Eastern, et cetera, et cetera. So we really invite people to join us for those Mentor Lives. This month's presentation was on stall and spin awareness, and excellent videos that would teach anyone more about stalls and spins.
12: Oh, I can vouch for the quality. I'm one of the people who attend.
14: Yeah. Also, and then the other item you asked about was our national conference. So we actually prepare the only national conference specifically for flight instructors. And this has been phenomenally successful. We'll be hosting our third this year in September. So people just rave about it. You know, once they come back, and they look forward to the next one. So we have a lot of regulatory support. Regulators come, aeromedical, actually, flight surgeon Susan Northrup attended full-time during the last entire NAFI summit for us. So we get the direct interaction with the regulators. TSA was there as well. Hundreds of CFIs. And they really, really enjoyed the networking because it's an opportunity, in addition to full educational programming, just the ability to do the hangar flying, to share the mentorship experience, which is another one of the items that we really pursue and offer to our members, and especially incoming CFIs, help them get their leg up, their foot in the door, and work with more experienced people.
13: Do you have to be a flight instructor to become a member of NAFI?
14: Absolutely not. And we have a growing cadre of non-flight instructors because you receive the magazine, you get some wonderful discounts, including 33% off for flight for every member.
12: That's a nice chunk of change.
13: Yeah,
14: it actually more than pays for membership for almost everyone. So everything else becomes additional gravy. We have, you know, a lot of member-only content in addition to the Mentor Live public outreach. So we have a lot of benefits we can offer people.
12: We are speaking with Karen Kalachek. She's the chair of NAFI, which is the National Association of Flight Instructors. Karen, you guys have been working very, very hard on, like you said, these work groups and these initiatives. What do you see in the future with flight instruction? I've seen a lot of interesting ideas and even some software that is trying to make the process with our lesson plans and things like that more interactive between the student, the instructor, and also more to acknowledge the fact that it might take you 4 tries on lesson 4 before you're ready for lesson 5. You know, and so it's expanding the rubric, so to speak. Where is NAFI's position on that as we're moving forward into an age where we've got virtual reality simulators and things like that we're beginning to integrate into training?
14: That's a very good question, because recently, within the last 3 months, one of those Mentor Lives was exactly dealing with that topic of the hybrid reality and virtual reality. So there are some flight schools right at the forefront of that technology, and it's amazing how they're integrating that into flight training. Can you imagine virtually walking into a room, seeing, say, a Skyhawk in the center of a hangar? You walk up to it, and you tap the wing, and the wing skin disappears, and now you're looking at the fuel tanks, and you can see all of the, you know, all the fuel lines and all the components, and do the same thing. You can tap the cowling, and you can see the engine operating, and then tap and look inside a cylinder. So think of how wonderful that is to aid the understanding and the correlation, to see the whole systems in operation.
13: That's helpful, because I can't imagine the number of times when I was learning systems and working on my multi-engine on the hydraulic system and trying to visualize a shuttle valve and a check valve and what it looks like and the differences. So to be able to have that tool to use now as a student is just absolutely incredible, and I would imagine can help a lot of people, especially when it comes to systems knowledge or some of the more technical intricacies that we need to learn.
14: Exactly. And that's just one example. We have things like eVTOL, that whole training curricula, and a whole new industry will be developing that will need pilots.
12: Karen, where can people find NAFI on the field here at AirVenture and also online? Let's tell our guests.
14: Okay, well, let's start with the easy one because we have one website. So our website is, of course, www.nafimentor.org. Okay. And again, on the homepage, you can find on the education tab, you'll find a lot of free publicly available content and all these archived Mentor Lives. Here at AirVenture, we actually have 2 locations. So we have a tent which is east of Hangar B, at right next to Garmin. That's the easiest way to find it. Don't have to worry about the number. just look next to Garmin. And we also have a location at the Pilot Proficiency Center. So if you walk there, you'll see actually our flag outside the door. Just head down the hill from the museum.
12: Terrific. Thank you so much for being on EAA Radio.
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7: I'm Digital Dave.
8: And I'm Fast Eddie, and we're way off today.
7: Way off, yep. Don't can't figure out what day it is.
8: It's Wednesday, I thought.
7: Yes.
8: Okay. With us today, Wayne Todden. I got that right, did I?
15: Yes, you got that right. Yep.
8: From the Sling Pilot Academy. You guys have a great display right outside of our studio. Thank you for that. We have a view
7: this
8: year.
7: Well, that's the airplanes, though, not the Pilot Academy.
8: No, but the airplanes are cool, too.
7: Oh, yeah. Yeah. So tell us about the Pilot Academy.
15: So basically, before we started the academy, I bought an aircraft from the Sling guys, and I bought a TSI. So beautiful aircraft, lovely glass panel. Love my aircraft. And while we were in South Africa last year building it, my son decided he wanted to be a commercial pilot. So when we got back, I thought, well, I'll go and look at some compressed programs. I knew the guys at Sling had a flying school, and they'd had it for 7 years. But I heard stories about it just, you know, taking much longer than expected if you just did it casually. So I started looking at compressed courses for my son, or we were both having a look. And basically, after visiting a few of them, we were just really unimpressed with what we saw. I mean, most of the schools had were using old Cessnas and steam gauges. And even if they claimed glass panel, they would say, oh, well, that's, you know, you can spend a week in Phoenix and get exposed to a glass panel there, but all of your training is on steam gauges. And I just thought, wow, I've got this beautiful aircraft. You know, why would I do that? So I went to Jean and Matt and said, look, there's just nothing around using modern aircraft, glass cockpits. You know, why don't you put something together? And I've got a business background, so I started doing a whole lot of research and just thought, wow, this is a fantastic opportunity. There's a massive demand for pilots right now. Boeing had just done a study that said we needed, I think, about 89 new pilots a day. And then at the same time, a friend of mine, years beforehand, he's a captain at American Airlines, and he told me back then that there was a pilot shortage coming up. So he was part of a kind of like a task force, I guess, at American, working out what to do about the pilot shortage. So all of this together was kind of like a perfect storm for me, and I thought this is a great opportunity, and Matt and John were into me coming on board as a new partner. So
7: there you go.
15: So yeah, that's what I did.
7: All you had to do was convince the wife.
15: Yes.
7: That's the part they don't talk about.
8: That's the hard part, too.
7: Yeah, anyway. So how long have you been running the academy?
15: So we kicked off in February. We did a lot of planning. So we first started talking about this about a year ago, and I did about 7 months of planning and business planning, and we kicked off in February, and it's just been a huge success. We've got 14 full-time students, you know, we've got a great vibe. That was one of the other things I noticed. One of the schools we visited, they said, oh, go ahead and talk to some of the students. And they just, you know, there just wasn't a good vibe there. And they were saying, oh, yeah, they just kind of jam you through. And I was thinking, wow, why did they even let me talk to these to these guys? You know, so... So we've tried to do everything we can to make it a really fun environment. I mean, people are should enjoy themselves if they're going to be there 9 months. You've got to make it fun, and you know, we've set the whole hangar up with couches and tables and bar stools, and we've got a really nice vibe going there now. So, like for example, I flew to Dallas and I came back on the 4th of July, which was a day off for the academy. Half of the students were there. They were in the simulator. They were hanging out. Some were washing aircraft. And it's, you know, I think we've really done a good job.
7: You know, when they graduate, they're not going to want to leave. You're going to have to kick them out.
15: Yeah.
8: Well, you never know. You might hire a couple of them as your as instructors as this thing grows.
15: We will. So that's actually part of the program. So we offer our graduates jobs as instructors. And then the other interesting part for us was a lot of schools find it hard to get instructors, but once people found out what we had going on, we're getting called by instructors to say, hey, I love what you guys are doing over there. Do you need any instructors? And we're literally getting a call every couple of days now, which is
7: Well, they want to fly the modern airplanes too.
15: Exactly, yeah. So they want to fly. I mean, obviously you guys have seen the Sling. It's right across from your
7: it's gorgeous
15: station here, and it's Man,
7: you better lock them up because one of them might leave early.
8: I was going to say we are groveling for rides here.
15: Well, Jean's out there giving rides in the TSI.
7: Oh boy,
8: we're in trouble now.
7: Yeah.
8: Well, it sounds like you've got a really good thing going because when half the students want to just hang around on their day off, that says something. That means that enthusiasm levels are high and that they're motivated and they want to learn. They want to be as good as they possibly can be.
15: Yeah, absolutely. And, man, I mean, we still pack a lot in. So in 9 months, you...
7: Yeah, let's talk about that. 9 months for the full program. That is from zero to commercial.
15: CFII. So it's actually... Yeah, wow. So you get your private instrument, commercial single, commercial multi... Flight instructor single, flight instructor multi, flight instructor instrument.
7: That sounds really intense.
15: Yeah, it is. It's a lot. And but our students are there every day. We're in Torrance in California, so Southern California. So we have beautiful weather.
7: That's never a factor.
15: Yeah. So, you know, we get some June gloom, they call it, a little bit of fog. But the good thing about the academy is, let's say you had a flight booked at 8 and there's fog, well, it just gets pushed out. So everybody flies almost every day. We do ground every day. It's weekdays, Monday to Friday.

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1: Yeah.
2: So they end up, end up with us.
1: We're from Pennsylvania. You wake up to what we call industrial gray mornings. It's just crappy, overcast, and maybe it'll burn off, maybe it won't.
2: Yeah.
1: So, California, nice weather.
3: Well, the only thing you have to worry about in California is the occasional earthquake.
1: Yeah, but that doesn't bother you once you're off the ground.
3: That's it.
1: That's, the earthquake is nothing but the elevator lifting the runway up to that student that's flaring out too high.
3: Yep.
1: How many aircraft do you have?
2: So we've got 8 in the fleet right now. So we've got 6 single engine and 2 twins. And for the twins, we're using Technam P2006T.
1: Okay. Yeah, that was another thing I was wondering. What were you using for multi-engine?
3: I was kind of hoping it was a Beech Baron. That's a nice ride. Well, of course, it's pricey.
1: But it's not modern.
2: Yeah, so the reason we go for the Technam is it's kind of along the same lines as the Sling. It's got Garmin G1000 glass panel, autopilot. You know, it's a truly modern aircraft.
1: That's a lot to learn. I was thinking about the one time I flew one of our other air hosts as a commercial pilot for Air Wisconsin back then, and we rented a 172 that was full glass cockpit, and the first time I'd ever been in one. And I'm like, oh, my God, what is all this stuff, you know? And he's like, oh, look, there's an airplane over there, oh, look, and he's flipping screens, and I'm like, what are you doing, man? I'm just looking out the window trying to fly here.
2: It's amazing. I mean, we really put them to the test. So we flew here in the TSI. We flew nonstop from LA to Oshkosh. It was 10.1 hours, and we did a ceiling test on the way. We got the aircraft up to 27,000 feet.
3: Wait a minute.
1: Oh, my goodness.
3: 10 hours of flight without a fuel stop in the airplane?
1: They caught a really good tailwind.
3: Tailwind, my foot. They're getting great gas mileage.
2: Well, we put an extra 30 gallons on the back seat, so we cheated a little.
3: Oh, yeah. Well, yeah, still, right. That's not bad.
2: Yeah, it's not bad.
1: It's not bad at all. 27,000 feet.
2: Yeah.
1: What was your ground speed?
2: Our ground speed, it actually wasn't that high. I think we were about 170 ground speed at that time. Oh, 160, 170, so not that fast. Just where we're so high, we're right at the ceiling. We're actually getting better performance down at 17,500 feet.
1: Yeah. But well, there's some air to work with.
3: You just wanted to have that great story saying, hey,
1: that's right.
3: We got this high.
1: That's right. You know, I took an ultralight up to 40,000 feet once.
2: Well, it's funny. I was telling Mike Blythe, who designed the aircraft, and he told me he took a trike up to 25,000 feet. So I thought,
1: oh, my goodness. Got to beat that. That's what you thought.
2: Yeah. But that's what attracted me to these aircraft in the first place as well. I mean, these crazy South Africans have, they've flown around the world 3 times. They've, you know, John and Mike did a 27.5-hour ocean crossing over the Atlantic Ocean. So I thought, well, you know, if they can do that, then I can safely take my family out to Catalina or something.
1: There you go. Yeah. Wow.
3: Catalina sounds like a fun opportunity, but
1: it's a bit of water there to get
3: just
1: there.
3: Just a little bit. I hear it's got a really tiny little runway too.
2: It has, but they've got great cookies there.
1: Makes it worth it.
2: And buffalo burgers.
3: Buffalo burgers? Nice. They don't have buffalo on Catalina.
2: You
3: know,
2: they
3: Island.
2: Do. They've got buffalo on Catalina.
3: Really?
2: Yeah.
3: Well, we gotta go. Listen,
1: okay.
3: We keep going like
1: you're
3: this. We'll
1: convince
3: end up
1: me.
3: There.
1: Since you have such great weather, you don't really get a chance to do much hard IFR, do you?
2: We do in the – so May and June, we actually do get some kind of foggy weather. They call it May gray and June gloom.
1: Okay.
2: So there's a good opportunity to
1: – So that your program is designed around that. That's when all the instrument training is done. Quick. It's foggy.
3: Well, they can always go to another part of the country, although that may not really be practical. But IFR is IFR. It's just
1: no. The point is,
3: there's hardball IFR, which is when the weather is complete crap.
1: When there's rocks in those clouds.
3: Yeah, that's right. Cumulogranite.
1: Yeah. Where can we find out more about you on the field?
2: So the Sling tent is right across from EAA Radio. That's a great place to go. Come and have a look at the aircraft.
1: Nobody can find us, so that probably doesn't help much.
2: So
1: where the old International Federal Pavilion used to be.
2: So, yeah, so we're kind of in between where the workshops are and the runway.
1: Right.
2: And then at the other end of the workshops, the education tent is where you can find out about the Pilot Academy. So we've got a separate booth for the Pilot Academy the education tent.
1: All right. Well, be sure to check them out. We've been joined by

0: Wayne Tudden. Thank you very much. Tudden, excuse me. I got it.
1: No worries.
0: I'm Digital Dave.
2: I'm Fast Eddie.
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2: In studio with me now from the NTSB is Carl Dinwiddie, and you are the chief for the Central Region for the NTSB.
4: Correct.
2: Okay, well, we know a little bit about the structure, but why don't you refresh us on exactly what the structure is in the NTSB? You've got your director, correct, or administrator.
4: Actually, that's the FA.
2: Yeah. Okay, so the head of the NTSB, what is his title?
4: The chairman.
2: Chairman, okay. Yeah. The chairman of the NTSB, and then where does it go from there?
4: From the chairman, it goes to the board members, and actually, we're the smallest government agency, I believe, there is, and we're not under any cabinet-level position like transportation or defense. We're a completely independent agency. And the reason for that is because at times we're called upon to investigate the activities and how well other federal agencies are doing their jobs, such as Federal Highway, Federal Rail, the Federal Aviation Administration. So we are independent, and we're just about 400 people total, and the aviation section is only about 200 of those people. And we have a five-member board. They're all appointed by Congress. We have a chairman and a vice chairman, and below that we have the various sections for highway, rail, and aviation. And our main business is investigating accidents, such as the bridge accident up in Minneapolis, major rail accidents, and, of course, aviation accidents, which are declining every year. When I first came to the safety board over 30 years ago, we were having 4,700, 4,800 accidents a year. And right now, I think we broke below 2,000 about 5 years ago, and now we're somewhere around 1,700 accidents a year. And that's all civil registered aircraft, and we also do public use aircraft. So we do any aircraft accident in the United States other than a military operation or an intelligence gathering flight.
2: You were going to talk to us today a little bit about an accident that did take place here. Tell us a little bit about the background of that accident.
4: Well, it involved two P-51s last year that one P-51 landed on top of the other at the air show was going on. The FAA tower was not in charge of the field, so to speak. The air boss was in charge of the field and the airspace, and the five demonstration aircraft took off, and they did their demonstration. A couple P-51s, I think it was a P-60 in there, and a Corsair, and a Sea Fury, if I recall. And when the P-51s came back to land, the first aircraft landed, the plane, it was called Stang, and then the second airplane landed in the left rear quarter of Stang, and that aircraft was Precious Metal. And when the plane landed and the Precious Metal tried to get back in the air and did what we call a torque roll, and torqued over inverted, and somehow somebody was taking some excellent shots of that. And over in the Federal Pavilion, where we have a booth, we have a series of about 10 sequential photos that show the entire accident.
2: Hmm. Wow. Now, are you here tomorrow presenting your findings? Is that what's going on? Or is that a different accident?
4: Actually, I'm not the investigator in charge of that accident. It'll be Jim Silliman, who's a senior investigator who works out of Chicago. He will be presenting the findings again at the Federal Pavilion. They have a little area where the people give presentations, and he'll be there from 9:45 to 10:30 giving a in-depth presentation on this accident.
2: And that's tomorrow?
4: Tomorrow, Thursday.
2: Okay. Anything that you want to let us know ahead of time? There's quite a few people that probably won't be able to be there, but what's the gist of the finding, do you know?
4: Yeah, the gist of the findings, of course, the NTSB, we exist primarily, no matter what mode, but to investigate the accident, gather all the factual data, and determine the cause of the accident, and then make any necessary safety recommendations to prevent future accidents. So when this accident occurred, Jim was on standby if there were any accidents, and I actually was over at a presentation given by a former NTSB employee, and I heard about the accident. So we immediately went out onto the field. They put the fire out on precious metal, and of course, Stang was up on its nose for the people who were here and saw it. When there is an accident, the number one priority in our mind, and it should be, is the first responders have the scene. If there's any potential, anybody has survived, that's the number one priority. Get any and all survivors out and get them safe. And so after that was done, then we came upon the field and started our investigation looking for scrape marks, propeller marks. We sent people out into the audience to try to see if anybody had witnessed it. Another thing we did is the EAA had a very good video of it, and the next morning I viewed the video for Jim and kind of explained what I saw in the video. And you're trying to start to piece together what happened and why it happened. And so we finished up our own scene. It took a couple hours, and then the wreckage was moved before a sundown. And Jim, one of the things he did, he wanted to talk to, well, why did this accident happen? And what could prevent the accident? It's a collision of two aircraft in front of tens of thousands of people. And so he interviewed the people who were at the briefing for this team and what was determined, who was supposed to land when. He checked that out, and then the show was under control of the air boss, so he interviewed all of them and said, well, what did you see? What were you doing at the time of the accident, etc.? And I brought a short brief of the accident, and actually I'll just read the cause. And again, to talk about the procedures, Jim is the investigator in charge, and he went through all these various steps to investigate the accident. Plus, he interviewed the people in the tower and basically just determined the tower was not in operation and didn't have control of the field, so the FAA ATC was not involved. Years past, we've had accidents when ATC is controlling the aircraft, so standard thing would be to go talk to the controllers. But in this case, that wasn't involved. And Jim gathered, all the facts. And additionally, he had assistance from the Winnebago County Sheriff's Office. One of their deputies actually helped us last year, did a site study on a ground collision. And again, he came out and helped document the scene. And his documentation you can see over at the NTSB booth also. So Jim puts all this together. He writes a factual report. I review it, approve it. It goes on the web the next day, the factual report. And that just states everything I've just said, everything we found out about this accident that we know.
2: No finding, no speculation, just the facts.
4: That's correct. Just like Sergeant Friday, you say just the facts.
2: Yeah.
4: So those go, the report goes to Washington, and it's reviewed by our five-member board. And after that review, and I'll just read you the cause that we issued, and it's available on the web, by the way, for anybody. Any accident we have, I think we've got about 25,000 were available. We go back over 10 years, and you can search by date, location, N number. And, in fact, whenever I have inquiries, I go to our own, just our website, because it's quick. It's a very quick. But the cause will be there, too. But I'll read it to you right now. The National Transportation Safety Board determined the probable cause of this accident was the P-51A pilot's inadequate visual lookout. And by that, we mean the pilot of the plane that was Precious Metal that was second and landed
1: landing behind. Yeah.
4: Correct, landing behind. And his failure to maintain clearance from the P-51D. Contributing factors to the accident included the restricted forward visibility of the P-51A, the air race team representative's inadequate pre-flight, the failure of the air boss to recognize the lack of separation between the airplanes on short final, and the diminished air-to-ground radio communications during the air show.
1: Yeah. Which is, of course, what most people who saw it speculated was the cause.
4: Correct.
1: I mean, it was, it couldn't have been too hard of a, I mean, you have some accidents that you investigate that they are really stumpers.
4: Some can take years to solve.
1: But here you had a lot of people watching, yeah. You had a lot of pictures, you had a lot of video.
4: Correct.
1: And a lot of you were here.
4: Yes.
1: While it was still on fire, so...
4: And for the audience, of course, out here, most or many or a lot are pilots, and obviously they know who has the right of way. And when a trailing plane, either in a mid-air collision or in any accident, collides with another aircraft, then they're the ones that failed to maintain proper separation.
1: Hey, we're going to take a break, and we will be right back with Mike Ebersole from the National Park Service flying the Grand Canyon.
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0: This is Digital Dave.
5: And I'm Fast Eddie, and with us in the studio, I want to snap to attention when I read this, Lieutenant Colonel...
0: He's an impressive sight.
5: Trevor Boswell. He's tall.
6: Tall.
5: And he's with NORAD.
6: Yes, sir.
5: The guys that are always watching Santa Claus over the holidays.
0: That's correct. Yeah, that's their main duty.
6: Of all the things we do, yes, that is probably what we are most well known for.
0: So NORAD grew out of the Cold War, correct?
6: That's correct, yeah. We started back in the late 40s, if you will, after the end of World War II. And obviously we identified an issue with needing to protect the homeland, probably more than we had previously. And from there it kind of grew, and... You can see all the stories of Russian bombers and the Soviets and everything else of that nature throughout the time. And then all of a sudden, the world changed, and that was 9/11. And that's where our mission stayed the same, but just kind of a little bit bigger of an emphasis item, not just looking outside, but also looking in as well. And that's kind of where we're at today.
0: Okay, so you're saying that your original mission did not really encompass keeping watch on within the continent.
6: Definitely, it did, but not to the scale, okay. I think, that it had, or it does now, I should say.
0: Right.
6: And so we, in our presentation that we give, we show two different slides showing the radars and the sensors that we utilize to identify the aircraft and all the other airborne threats that we potentially could have coming at us. And prior to 9/11, it was pretty much all outward facing. And now we have a blanket coverage in coordination with the FAA and air traffic control, utilizing their radar capabilities as well.
0: Okay, so you are a mix of ground and airborne surveillance.
6: Correct. No, I mean, it's typically all ground. The only time we really ever do any sort of airborne is if we have a limitation with the ground sensors at that point.
0: Okay.
5: Now I remember reading about the Dew line.
0: Yep.
5: Many, many years ago. Mm-hmm. Is that still in operation?
6: It's still there, and this is kind of an application of that. So those are the radars that kind of cover the northern tier of Canada around Alaska and whatnot. And that is still all there, and we've just added now the Canadian and the North American, basically, air traffic control system.
0: Okay.
6: On top of that.
5: NORAD is based inside of a mountain facility, as I recall.
6: That's famously where we are from. So if you ever saw the movie with Matthew Broderick, War Games, that's where everybody thinks we are. We are no longer primarily there. That is still a location that we operate out of during more contingency operations. But we're actually at Peterson Air Force Base, which is a joint use field with Colorado Springs International. And so we have a separate building there. And it's a regular kind of office building looking place, and we have that same setup, big war room with the big, you know, screens and TVs and whatnot. And the command and control is all out of that building now.
5: Now, I'm assuming that you don't give tours to the general public.
6: Typically not. They do tours in Cheyenne Mountain because obviously it's a kind of a cool thing and everything. But with COVID and all the restrictions in place with that, those have shut down. But in terms of in building two is the building number that we work out of, no, there are no tours given in that one.
0: Yeah, I can imagine.
5: A lot of classified
0: not information. Correct.
5: In there.
0: Everything.
5: Correct.
0: Super classified. Double secret classified.
5: Double secret. Okay. So, and what are you guys looking for? Just anything out of the ordinary?
6: Well, so our first kind of line of defense is the air traffic controllers that are out there, and they do an amazing job of identifying aircraft that, you know, don't check in on the right radio frequencies, are going a direction they shouldn't be, and we typically focus on temporary flight restrictions, the TFRs that are associated with a president or or any of those kinds of normal what you would expect a TFR to be located to, the Super Bowl, those types of events.
0: Right.
6: And they're looking at people that aren't squawking the right code, that aren't talking to air traffic control, don't have a filed flight plan and or are not following the plan that they filed. And so those are the kind of the generic starting points for where they begin to, you know, the hairs in the back of their neck kind of perk up a little bit.
0: I imagine that happens several times a day because there's an awful lot of people flying.
6: There's a lot of guard calls out there. Yeah. 121.5 is your friend. For anybody that's listening out there, please monitor that when you are able to do so. If you have a second radio and just listen up for your call sign or just an aircraft over said location, and hopefully that'll keep you safe as a bottom line. But we try to emphasize doing the right mission planning or the flight planning ahead of time first and avoiding that. So using ForeFlight, checking the NOTAMs. And you can go to www.norad.mil/general aviation, and that will give you kind of the starting point and checklist that you need to follow to help your cause.
0: So are you the guys that would be calling the escort aircraft if this unidentified doesn't cooperate?
6: Yeah, so the general timeline of events, an aircraft does something they're not supposed to do, or at least they are looking like they are going to do that. Air traffic control starts making radio calls, trying to get your attention, get you to do something different, i.e. not go where you're going. And if it gets to the point of no return, a TFR is typically a 30-mile ring, which is a you can go as long as you've done the flight planning and you're talking properly. A 10-mile ring inside of that, which is a you will not go in there. And if you are still heading towards that 10-mile ring and we haven't gotten a hold of you, then, yeah, you can expect some kind of aircraft to come visit and see what's going on.
0: Yes, yes, yeah. Say hi.
6: Yeah. But air traffic control is the one that will initiate that process via the communications over the radio. And if they can't get a hold of them, then they'll let us know. And that was one of the highlighted items in 9/11 that we realized was a weak point in that coordination process. And now that is very streamlined. And they have a direct line to us, and we can alert launch fighters as needed. Or if we have airborne fighters, depending on the type of TFR it is, they may be able to scramble and check them out as well.
0: Right, right. So how many people are on duty at any one time? I mean, that's kind of a vague question.
6: Sure. So,
0: big.
6: Within the realm of classification, the alert status fighters, we have multiple Air National Guard units around the country that typically fill that role. Sometimes it's active duty, but it's primarily Air National Guard. So it could be F-16s, F-15s, or F-22s if you're up in Alaska. And on duty at NORAD itself, hundreds. There's typical 24/7, 365 days a year, there's a crew on status. And so they're ready to do what they need to do to keep America and Canada, North America in general, safe.
0: You know, hopefully that escorting is the most you've had to do.
6: Correct. Yeah.
0: Not like, hey, we got to fire a warning shot to get this guy's attention.
6: Absolutely. No. And the procedures, you know, you get intercepted by an aircraft, you'll hopefully be aware. But one of the things that we have trouble doing is figuring out what the intentions of the aircraft pilot in command is intending to do. And so you can't really do that if you're not talking to them. So you need to get eyes on. And so we typically scramble two aircraft at a time, and they'll go intercept the threat aircraft as we identify it. And one aircraft will come by the side so that you can see them and rock its wings and get your attention. And hopefully as it turns, you're going to go and follow. And that's all well and good. But if you keep going straight or you're not doing what you're supposed to be doing, not responding properly, then it will get elevated a little bit. There may be some flares that are expended to continue to get your attention. Always remember that the one that you see is not the one that you should be the most concerned about, because it's the one that's about 2 to 3 miles behind you that is the one that wants to make sure that you're not going to go do something bad.
0: Yes.
5: Yeah. I was going to say, I've heard of intercepts where F-16s have done afterburner passes, mm-hmm. that tends to get your attention.
6: Depending on how close you are, yeah, they're pretty loud.
0: Yeah, and hopefully you don't hit the turbulence.
5: Yeah, no kidding.
6: Yeah.
5: 152 versus F-16.
0: Not much of a contest.
5: No, not at all.
0: Those 152s are rugged, man.
5: Yeah, they are.
0: Wow. How do you get to go into NORAD? Is it like an MOS you can apply for?
6: Well, so I'm an F-16 pilot by trade, and so in my organization, the current ops organization, we typically take 11 Fs, as the Air Force specialty code is labeled, and those are fighter pilots of any shape or size, essentially. And from there, we are the planners. We do the standards and the training and everything else for the National Guard units, but it is the National Guard units and the alert pilots that are out on the ground that are the ones that are doing the job, flying out there, doing the missions and stuff. So I know there's a Wisconsin National Guard plane out here. It could be one of them that is sitting alert and waiting to launch as appropriate.
0: Okay. But how do you become part of NORAD?
6: Part of NORAD. So I'm actually a reservist. I'm a part-timer.
0: Okay.
6: I fly for a commercial airline on the outside. And so it really just gets a target of opportunity. There was a spot that was open at my rank and in my specialty code. And I applied and was fortunate enough to be able to get to go to it.
0: Sure.
6: Yeah.
0: Boring, that airline flying, isn't it?
6: It's not the same.
0: Right.
6: It's
0: I wonder
6: quite
0: why.
6: The same. That's right.
5: Well, you know, you fly an airliner. You're also flying an F-16. How the heck did you get the call sign boat?
0: Yes.
5: Normally, you don't associate this with the Air Force.
6: No, not at all. Not at all. Well, so we kind of live by the adage. It either makes sense with your name and it's something funny, or you've done something stupid.
0: Yeah.
6: And so boat and Boswell, not the best combo, but stupid absolutely is applicable in this situation. In fighter aircraft, when the weather is poor, you'll take off and typically you use your radar to lock onto the person in front of you, fly the departure, and then once you're above the weather, you'll rejoin visually and continue flying on the way. I chose not to communicate that I didn't have a radar lock, essentially went a little too fast for the normal prescribed speeds and ended up passing my flight lead about 50 feet over top of his head and ended up being about 2 miles in front of him when I should have been 2 miles behind him. And that procedure is called a radar-assisted trail departure. And so for all those folks, you know, aviate, navigate, communicate, fly the airplane first, stop fiddling with all the sensors. That's kind of the lesson learned on this one. And so my call sign is blind on assisted trail.
5: Oh, jeez.
0: That's funny.
6: That's right.
0: Did you hoped you would never live that down?
6: The only time you get a new call sign is if you do something even more stupid. And so, fortunately, I guess that's as bad as it got, but yeah, it wasn't a great situation to begin with.
0: But it wasn't too bad. I mean, I'm sure you got.
6: You
0: I'm sure you're. You know, you had trouble sitting for a few days afterwards.
5: You know, and I'll tell you what. There are probably people out there done worse things. So.
6: There are for sure.
0: None of his efforts cost the Air Force any extra money.
5: No,
6: thankfully enough. Absolutely. Not.
5: We appreciate that. You know,
6: sure.
5: They're expensive and hard to maintain.
6: That
5: so.
6: Is very true.
0: I guess my nickname should be Deer because I keep hitting them.
5: Yeah.
0: All right. It's been great to have you, Dirk. We've been speaking with Dirk Braun from NORAD. Whoa!
5: Lieutenant
0: wrong ticket.
5: Colonel Trevor
0: Sheesh.
5: Boswell.
0: Do your prep, man. Do your prep.
5: There's your call sign, doofus.
0: All right.
6: Thank you, gentlemen.
0: This is Digital Dave.
5: I'm Fast Eddie, and I'm not the one screwing up on EAA Radio.
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1: 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And Magneto Mel joins me in studio along with Jeff Shoup from Manoa SARSAT. Good morning, Jeff.
7: Good morning. Thanks for having me here.
1: It's good to have you. 25th anniversary of NOAA.
7: It is. We've been in operation here since 1982. We've had over 22,000 rescues since then, attributed to the SARSAT program, or COSPA SARSAT, internationally. And well over 5,500 here in the United States alone. Many of those aviation rescues as well, as including the maritime and hikers in distress.
1: Wow. Well, congratulations and happy birthday.
7: Oh, thank you. Yeah, we'll be celebrating come October. We're celebrating the first launch and then first rescue as well, that first month that the satellite went up.
2: And thanks for the stickers and patches, too.
7: Hey, stop by the booth, and we got those for everybody else out there as
8: So they can get the visual, because it translates so well on radio.
7: Yeah, exactly. You know, it comes in well.
2: Now, I want to talk a little bit about one of these stickers here. It says, get the fix, switch to 406, and it's got a 121.5 megahertz ELT, don't go there symbol, slashed out. Tell us what that means.
7: What that means is come February 1st, 2009, we're going to be turning off the satellites for the 121.5 frequency. And most pilots out there know that they're flying on their ELT is a 121.5 ELT. So what that translates into is all those pilots who keep that 121.5 ELT on their aircraft are going to be flying without the satellite coverage, kind of that security blanket of someone looking for you 24 hours a day, 7 days a week. And you kind of go back into that 1970s technology of relying on other pilot overflights, and it's going to take a lot longer for you to get that information to the Rescue Coordination Center. You're going to rely on overdue notices to get that information out there before the Civil Air Patrol can go out there and start looking for you and possibly flying if you file your flight plan, fly your route, and start looking for that 121 beacon. Whereas with the new 406 beacon now, the satellites will continue to look for that, much as they have been for the last 25 years, and you'll have that instantaneous almost notification now at crash. With the 406 beacon, you no longer have to rely on the lower Earth orbiting satellites. We have the geostationary satellites that are always overhead and always looking down over the United States and most of the worldwide. So you're getting almost instantaneous notification of a distress situation going off when it actually happens, as opposed to having to wait for a satellite to pass overhead, or worse yet, wait for a pilot to pass overhead.
8: Well, now, what does it take for a pilot to switch to 406?
7: It's going to take a new ELT. Unfortunately, you can't update the older one. It is a brand-new technology. Instead of the old analog signal going off, you now have a digital signal. And part of the reason for doing this is that digital signal now can include a unique identification number to each ELT specifically. So now, when that aircraft goes down, we know exactly whose aircraft it is, which aircraft we're looking for, what color it's going to be, what we're actually looking for out there. And more importantly for the search and rescue people is, with that information, we know who you are and what your phone number is, so we can give you a call. And if your aircraft's sitting in the hangar right now, we don't have to launch Civil Air Patrol, put them at risk if they're in danger for going out while they're looking, and also cost the government. If it's a boat in distress, we send the Coast Guard out. And for one C-130 flight time, it's about $14,000 for 1 hour of flight time when you include crew and gas and all that and maintenance. So it is pretty expensive to go out on a false alert. So we can cancel that false alert with just one phone call.
8: And that's something they mentioned yesterday, that every time I hear this, I have to remember that the NTSB is not all about aviation. Not that that's not important to us, but the reason why that matters is our problems aren't the only things that you guys are dealing
7: right.
8: with. So,
7: exactly.
8: You know, we've got maritime issues and also, yeah. You know,
7: highway
8: situations.
7: Issues. We've got hikers out there now. We've got our new personal locator beacons, which a lot of pilots are actually pulling into their flight bag. Take a little personal locator beacon, we call it the PLB, with them. And instead of switching out their ELT to a 406 ELT or doing that as well, you throw one of these PLBs into your flight bag, and if something happens to you, you go down and you're getting satellite coverage with the 406 that way as well.
2: Jeff, do you have any idea about regulatory issues? What's going to be mandated for those of us who own our own airplanes?
7: That we might want to go talk to the FAA about.
2: So but you're not involved in that?
7: We're a little bit involved. Right now, regulatory-wise, we really the FAA has said that they're not going to mandate a 406 ELT. In your aircraft, the Coast Guard, you speak of the other world, the maritime world out there, they've regulated 406 EPIRBs out there. So we're seeing the last of the 121.5 EPIRBs disappear, but there's still 250,000 aircraft here in the United States alone flying with 121 ELTs. At this point in time, the FAA has said, no, we're not going to mandate 406 ELTs. We're going to let people decide on their own. You still need to fly with an ELT. So you either have to keep your 121.5 ELT in your aircraft or a 406 ELT, which will have a 121.5 Homer. And the FAA will actually even tell you that it's not them who can change this rule. It was an act of Congress back in the 1970s that said you must fly with a 121.5 ELT. Those numbers are in the act of Congress that say 121.5. So the FAA kind of says, well, we can't tell you to fly with a 406 ELT when Congress says it's okay to fly with a 121.5.
9: Those of us who have our own airplane, an easy resolution to this would probably be to keep our 121.5 ELT in the aircraft and carry a personal EPIR.
7: That's our second choice option that we're telling people.
8: For those of us that rent, and we can't make the decision for the FBO to go ahead and retroactively install these.
9: And carry your own.
8: Yeah, it sounds like the personal locator beacon, is that what that acronym stands for? Your personal locator beacon would be your only fix.
7: Exactly.
8: Getting the fix.
7: Get the fix, exactly.
8: Yeah. Very nice. See how I tied that in?
7: And get it out there. Get the fix, you know? And, exactly. So if you're renting and don't have that choice to change your ELT out, obviously we would prefer, because what the difference is ELT is in the aircraft. It's always there. And it's got that G-switch in. Activator in it, and so when the plane hits the ground hard, it's going to set off automatically. Whereas with the manual activation of the PLB, you got to be awake and you got to be able to get to it.
9: Well, you activate it before you hit the ground.
8: Yeah,
7: that's the key, right?
8: Well,
7: I'm trying to fly the plane though. So.
8: Yep. Right. Well, I mean, it sounds like having both wouldn't be, you know, backups and redundancy is something that we keep pushing, in aviation.
9: Oh, yeah.
8: And if you get in some sort of situation with the aircraft after you've gone down and you're separated from that aircraft, I know not everybody is able to, for conditions, stay at the crash site for whatever reason, you still got a means of finding.
7: If you're over water and your plane sinks, your ELT is gone.
8: There's a good example.
9: Exactly. Well, we have about 5 minutes before the user fee form. Mel, it's actually the user fee form today, not the administrator.
8: Right.
9: The user fee form at 11:30, which we're going to bring you live. We have about 5 more minutes left, Jeff. Describe to us briefly what happens when an ELT goes off.
7: When an ELT goes off, the alert goes up, obviously, to the satellites, comes back down to one of the 44 different ground stations around the world. In the United States, we've got 6 of them here, ranging from Guam all the way back over to Florida, including California and Alaska. They come down into there, and that's where all the, I like to say, fancy math happens. They'd use the Doppler effect as the satellite's passing overhead to pick up where the location of the beacon is at, relays it on to the Mission Control Center just outside Washington, D.C., where we can geosort it into whether it's a Coast Guard alert or an Air Force alert. If it's inland SAR, it's going to the Air Force. If it's out on the ocean or somewhere, the Coast Guard's going to get that alert. And then from there, we can launch the rescue, whether that's launching Civil Air Patrol, sending a ground team out, sending an aircraft out, or sending Coast Guard, whether it's C-130 boat or one of their helicopters. And so from there, we've seen a couple examples. We had an incident where a helicopter went down in Washington State. They set off a PLB. They had a 121.5 ELT on their helicopter and then a 406. We got that alert, I believe about 8:15 at night, and within an hour and 40 minutes, they were on their way to the hospital. So in the middle of nowhere, Washington State, on your way to the hospital in an hour and 40 minutes, when they were actually out camping that night and weren't expected in, so no overdue notice was going to come in for at least 24 hours when they were expected home. That was pretty impressive, and it shows that the system does work.
9: Wow. Well, Jeff, thank you very much for joining us in studio today. And we can find you folks over at the Federal Pavilion.
7: Federal Pavilion, yep.
9: Okay. 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
1: Welcome back to Squawk 1200. I'm Kevin Whalen. With me today is Julia Harrington and Kim Kish, co-chairs of the Advocacy Subcommittee of the NBAA YoPro Council and Corporate Pilots. I'm also joined by Noah Yarbrough, who is the NBAA Aviation Operations Manager and the staff liaison for the NBA YoPros. How are y'all doing today?
2: Doing great. Thanks for having us.
3: Yeah, really excited to be here. Thanks for having us.
1: So starting off, what is the NBAA YoPro organization?
2: So NBAA started the Young Professional Council really to help foster community in YoPro, young professionals in business aviation. So our whole goal was to really connect those who are building their career and working to grow further in business aviation.
1: So the NBAA, they're trying to get more young professionals and younger people interested in business aviation and careers. So what are some of the ways that NBAA is trying to reach out to younger people, either students, or it's not just students, right? It's also newcomers to business aviation. Who qualifies as a YoPro?
3: Oh, I mean, anybody who is interested in business aviation and is a young person interested, I think, could qualify as a YoPro. Technically, you know, the title refers to young professionals, so people just starting out in their careers, either in an internship or maybe in those entry-level jobs, but also our more senior YoPros. You have people in very, very advanced in their careers in different roles and titles, so it spans a really wide berth, but getting more people involved, we host a Collegiate Connect event at the NBAA base convention every year, so we invite college students to come out and hear about different business aviation careers, and we educate and connect with them and mentor them. And I think the real mission of the YoPro Council in that aspect is to make business aviation seem more accessible and to educate about all the different amazing careers available.
1: Because a lot of times in the past, business aviation has not always seemed like the most accessible. It's kind of been a well-kept secret. Do you agree?
4: Absolutely. I think one thing we kind of say in the industry is that, and I say that as the aviation industry, is that business aviation is the best kept secret. We really have to pull back that curtain and show people what business aviation is, because for so long it's just been word of mouth. That's how you got your job. That's how you got a scholarship. It was just all word of mouth. So now we get to show light and we get to advocate for this awesome part of the industry that doesn't necessarily get the marketing or the line of sight that other parts of the industry do.
1: So you mentioned advocacy, Kim. One of the things that NBAA is trying to convey is that business aviation is a valuable resource for communities everywhere. What are some of the ways that the communities benefit from business aviation?
4: Specifically speaking, when natural disasters hit, like hurricanes, or honestly even pandemics, business aviation is really the first people to get there. We have small aircraft, we have large aircraft, we have people who can volunteer their time. We have organizations and companies that can give money and can do it quickly. So humanitarian efforts is really the biggest way that business aviation impacts communities all around the country and even the world.
2: Yeah, I will add to that. When it comes to advocacy, advocacy isn't just trying to help build business aviation regulatorily. Not just to build aviation in our business aviation in the aviation industry, but also reaching out to students, reaching out to young professionals who are trying to build their career. So I think exactly what the YoPro Council's definition is advocacy in business aviation. We do a lot of things like at base, along with Collegiate Connect, like professional development courses. We're gonna have two sessions at base this year, which is gonna be super exciting, but also networking receptions. Those are ways to advocate to others in business aviation, helping them grow their careers.
1: When is BASE this year?
2: BASE is October 17th through 19th, 2023, in Las Vegas, Nevada.
1: So the YoPros have been quite busy lately, if I understand correctly.
4: Absolutely.
1: You all just took it to D.C. What was the goal? What were they trying to accomplish in D.C.?
3: Yeah, our DC trip was our annual in-person gathering of the Young Professionals Council. We have a few goals that we achieve or set to achieve in that in-person meeting. We're scattered all around the country as a council, so to meet in person is very valuable time to have together. We narrow down the 40 under 40 application, so NBAA announces a 40 under 40 class every year, and the Young Professionals Council, that is our baby. So we go through all of the applications, and this year we had a record number of applications, over 500. And so we took a day to go through them and together select the top 40 for this upcoming year. So we're really excited to announce that in conjunction with BASE. We also set goals for each of our subcommittees within the council. So advocacy is one of our subcommittees, but we also have marketing and professional development. And then our last day in D.C., we spent the day on Capitol Hill advocating for business aviation to our local representatives. So we met with senators, we met with House of Representatives members, and we also met with staff members of senators and House members. And we were able to educate them on business aviation. We were able to kind of tell them about NBAA's concerns for FAA reauthorization and make sure that they were aware of the different things that we want going forward and what we're looking to achieve. And also we were able to put faces to the economic impact and the jobs behind business aviation.
4: I really want to second what Julia said about talking to our local representatives. A lot of them really expressed interest, and what was really great for us to hear as well is when we were talking to Senator Tammy Duckworth, one of the things we presented to her was we need more money and efforts towards workforce development. And to hear a senator say, yes, I am working on a bill towards that exactly. Let me see the folder. Let me see if there's anything else we can do to help. That's where you really feel like you're being heard, you're being understood, and you're making a difference. So a lot of the times, you know, we do a lot of work and we think, oh gosh, is this going anywhere? So to have that day to feel validated in that aspect was really rewarding, I think, for all of us.
2: Yeah, I think this year I had the opportunity to lead the group from Kansas to talk to their representative on the Hill. And obviously, we all know Textron is in Kansas. It's a huge OEM. We got there, and there was a Textron poster hanging in the office. It was really cool to see and really exciting for those that were with me. Caleb Gibson on our council, he's works for Textron. And him being there and talking to the member was really exciting, and he got really excited, the member, about how powerful of an impact Textron has. And he sees it, but having a young person come in and show how excited they are really helps shape their mind to be like, wow, our next future generations care about business aviation and want it to grow. So I think that's a really, really impactful thing that the YoPro Council has been doing.
1: So it was a positive response that you received from your representatives and from the senators that you met with?
2: 100%. I think every single person that we met with really wants to learn more about business aviation, especially since FAA reauthorization is happening. NBAA and the YoPro Council was able to voice our agenda and what we wanted to put into FAA reauthorization. And because that was happening, especially, for example, Kansas, it's such a big industry and economical impact that Textron has on Kansas. So they want to know, okay, how can we make that grow? How can we make that better?
1: I'm talking with Julia Harrington and Kim Kish, corporate pilots and co-chairs of the Advocacy Subcommittee of the YoPro Council, as well as Noah Yarbrough, the NBAA Aviation Operations Manager and Staff Liaison for YoPro. When in D.C., the council also spoke with high school students about careers in business aviation. Can you tell me about that?
2: Yeah, so that was really cool. We were able to go to Cardoza High School in D.C. Pretty much we went in and we gave a brief explanation of what business aviation is. NBAA actually has a presentation that we're able to give, just going through the basics of how do you get involved in aviation? How do you get involved in business aviation in particular? What are the pay scales for a maintenance tech? What are the pay scales for a pilot? So we're able to talk about all those things with students, and it was extremely impactful. We broke off one-on-one sessions with some students to just chat with them about things in particular if they were interested in graphic design. They were able to talk to someone who works in aviation, in marketing, in graphic designing. One of the most impactful things after we all were leaving, getting ready to leave, and the teacher stopped our group and said, I really want to tell you all this story. I have a maintenance tech, a kid who's really interested in being a car mechanic. He's really, really interested. And he sat down and talked with Caleb Gibson, who's a maintenance director at Textron. And he sat down with him, and Caleb was able to explain to him the different intricacies of maintenance on an aircraft. She said that he walked away and came up to the teacher and said, I'm so excited to be an aircraft mechanic. And she has been pushed, has been trying to convince him to do it. She had tears in her eyes just seeing the impact that Caleb had on this young student at this high school. So it's really exciting. It was really awesome and heartwarming to see that happen.
4: I know this is the radio, but you can't see. I am smiling ear to ear after that story. That's one of my favorite parts about what we do, first advocating and then educating, and also vice versa. You can educate and advocate. And I really want to second everything Noah said, because as a young professionals counsel, we all look different. And I want to echo that representation matters. So when we go into communities and we go into these high schools and people see someone that looks like them, it really is a life-changing experience, because everyone knows aviation is expensive, airplanes are big and shiny and sometimes intimidating. So when we go in and say, hey, look, we do this, so can you. You can be an aircraft salesman, you can be an aircraft mechanic, you can be an aircraft interior designer. All of these jobs are in aviation, and you can do it as well. And then we can say, here are the scholarships, here's what you need to know, here's how you network, here's how you get involved. That can really make an impact on someone's life.
1: So if I wanted to find out more information about YoPros or even get involved in the organization, how could I do that?
2: I'll start by saying if you just Google MBAA YoPro or MBAA Young Professional, it'll take you to our webpage, and there's a lot of different opportunities. YoPro Go. We also have a quarterly newsletter that you can sign up for on our webpage, and it's an absolutely great way to get involved. Do y'all have anything to add to that?
3: Yeah, YoPro Go is a subsect of the YoPro Council, where anybody can join YoPro Go. So the council is a small group, but YoPro Go has a couple hundred people on the list now. We have networking events, and we give resources and professional development as well. So it's a great, great time for anybody who's curious about business aviation.
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5: This is Digital Dave. You're listening to EAA Radio, and on the phone with me is Mr. Tom Thatcher from a consulting agency, I believe. How you doing there, Tom?
6: Oh, very, very fine. Dave, how are you today?
5: I'm doing okay. Was I close at all on any of that information?
6: Yeah. Well, let me just tell you a little bit about myself. Dave, I'm in my late 50s. But I started flying back in the mid-70s, and I've held a commercial multi-engine instrument in CFI since the 1970s. Passion of my life has been aviation. My dad was a World War II aviator. After the war, he became a hot air balloon pilot, and in fact, he was an attorney by trade. And my dad said that there's nothing more appropriate in nature than an attorney standing under 70,000 cubic feet of hot air.
5: Wow.
6: Yeah. Oh, my dad had a great sense of humor. Now, in New Jersey, when I started flying back in the mid-1970s, there were about 70 public use airports in New Jersey. Today, 2011, there are approximately 45.
5: That's way too fast a rate.
6: That is way high a loss rate. One of the particular reasons why New Jersey historically has had a particularly high loss rate is that New Jersey, unlike many other states, has a pretty high proportion of privately owned public use airports. And we're very concerned about our airports in general, and we're very concerned about the future of our privately owned public use airports. My concern for this led me to propose to the company that I work for, L.R. Kimball, to pursue a study being proposed by the National Academy of Sciences for evaluating and creating a guidebook for the preservation of public use airports. And that's a needed topic, because some more numbers here. 1969, across the entire United States, about 6,700 public use airports. Today, the number is about 5,000. We've lost 1,700 airports, public use airports, almost all of them GA airports.
5: What?
6: And that's despite the population of the United States rising very significantly.
5: Now, what would you identify as the major factors of that, of these airports closing? I mean, obviously, there's the big one that comes to mind is real estate pressure.
6: Mm-hmm. And, you know, and that's a good starting point, because if you ask the sort of the normal general aviation person, what causes airports to close? The scenario that they're going to paint is this. They're going to say, well, we had an airport that was built sometime probably during World War II in our town. Our town grew up. Houses came close to the airport. New neighbors who moved in next to the airport start to complain. And all of a sudden, the airport closes. We, you know, that's sort of the stereotype formula for why general aviation airports close. But that's not really, that's one reason, but it's only one of, and our research found, of 16 reasons why public use airports close. As I mentioned before, the National Academy of Sciences proposed a research program for preserving public use airports, and the purpose of that research was to do two things. One, identify absolutely in detail why our general aviation and public use airports are closing, and two, identify those things specifically that airport advocates can do to help preserve public use airports. We had a two-year study. let me run some of the numbers here. We interviewed and polled over 480 persons. We analyzed the characteristics of 200 public use airports that have closed since 1997. We looked at 10 state airport system plans to look at their entire airport system and why airports were closing within those. We did numerous case studies of individual airports in very strong detail, and then looked at historical data for numbers of public use airports, licensed pilots, aircraft, flight time, and the like. And we found some interesting things. We found that closure of public use airports is not related at all to flight hours. It's not related at all to numbers of pilots. It's not related at all to the numbers of aircraft.
5: Well, that's definitely counterintuitive.
6: Yeah, it is, because over the years, we've charted this data out. For example, hours flown in general aviation peaked around 1980. And they've gone down a little bit since then. But before 1980, during 1980, and after 1980, we lost public use airports for general aviation at a steady decline. There was no relationship between how many hours were being flown and airports being lost. Likewise, total numbers of pilots, total numbers of aircraft, the numbers don't match up. But one thing that we did find, and that's that the numbers of privately owned public use airports have declined very, very substantially. And let me talk about that for a moment. In 1970, we had nationally about 2,800 privately owned public use airports. Today, the number is about 900.
5: Wow, that's not much.
6: That's that's two-thirds of the privately owned public use airports that were around in 1970 are gone. Now, the good news is this. The number of publicly owned public use airports has climbed slightly from about 3,800 in 1970 to a little over 4,000 today.
5: Well, I would. I'm going to assume that's because private use airports are being sold to townships and other public entities.
6: Exactly, a small number of public use airports, privately owned, that close, are getting purchased locally, but certainly not enough to keep up with the overall loss. And you know, in aviation, we're also in the transportation business, and I want to talk about another transportation system that suffered a tremendous loss over time that really wasn't truly saved in the nick of time. Our railroad system.
5: Right.
6: At one point in time, Dave, you could take a train from any town in the United States to almost any other town in the United States. And today you can't do that. What happened is that in the late 1940s, our railroad system peaked. Then we started to lose railroads and railroad lines through the 1950s, the 1960s, the 1970s. And by the time we got to the 1980s, where people were saying, you know, gee, our rail system is really contracted, Dave, it was too late. And you had said earlier that once an airport closes, it never comes back. And the same thing applies for a railroad. Once a railroad closes, probably never come back. And what we want to see is we want to see our airports preserved so that they don't go the way of the railroads.
5: Well, that's a worthy goal. And the purpose of the report was to identify the root causes and develop strategies?
6: Absolutely. Absolutely. excuse me. We identified the reasons. We identified

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1: Let's start with public funding. Public funding is very important for the preservation of airports, and here's why. When an airport gets public funding, typically speaking, it's required to stay open for a period of time. For the FAA, typically that number is 20 years. So we want our general aviation airports to continue to accept federal and state funds when state funds are available, so that they have an obligation to stay open and they don't have the ability to just say, well, we're going to close up shop and sell the property. So keeping our airports federally funded is very important.
2: So that's like a binding contract.
1: It's a binding contract, absolutely. Well said. There are economic reasons. And the biggest single economic reason is public versus private ownership. We found that the numbers strongly skew in this way. Private ownership puts any airport at increased risk. Because the private owner, this is private property, so it's appropriate for the private owner to make his or her own decisions, will be making decisions based on their pocketbook, not necessarily on service to the public. So if we want to preserve an airport, it needs to be under public ownership. So conversion of a private airport, privately owned public use airport, to a publicly owned public use airport is a very, very important way to keep our airports safe, or safer. Another big item with private ownership is generational shift. And we're certainly seeing a lot of that. What we mean by that is, you know, Pops might have started the airport when he came back from either World War II or Korea. And now, you know, the men and women of that greatest generation are passing.
2: Right.
1: And in many cases, we don't have a next generation with either the motivation, the skills, the desire to run an airport like Pops did. And oftentimes at generational change time, airport goes up for sale for something other than an airport.
2: Right.
1: And that's one thing that puts all privately owned public use airports at risk, is that generational shift. Next item, I'll run through some of these pretty quickly, and these are obvious.
2: Well, hold on. I need to take a quick break, and we'll be right back. And this is Digital Dave. 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
4: I'm Digital Dave.
5: And I'm Fast Eddie, and we are definitely confused today.
4: That's right, but that's what it's all about.
5: Yep. In the studio with us today, Richard Zadow of the Rutan Aircraft Flying Experience.
6: Hi, guys. Nice to be back. It's going to be a regular thing. I like it.
4: Yeah. Now, you guys are gathering a lot of steam, as I said before you came in.
6: Yes, we are.
4: We're starting to see more. We saw a bunch yesterday sitting up there by Warbirds.
6: Yeah. Yeah, it's good to see. This is a big year for us because Burt Rutan's going to be here. Tomorrow's Burt Rutan Day. There's a lot of other stuff going on, but it's our day. Burt's going to be honored at Boeing Plaza, and I was very, very flattered that the EAA asked me to help. And so Rutan Aircraft Flying Experience has delivered for them something that I don't think has ever been done before. Right now, we have gathered together one flying example of every one of Burt's home-built designs, what I call his legacy airplanes. We have out there on the taxiway between home-built hangar and the Warbird Plaza a Solitaire that flies, a Quickie that flies, a Very Viggen flies. The Solitaire and Very Viggen are the only ones left that are flying. We have Long Easy's, Very Easy's, Defiance. Catbird will be here today. Unfortunately, the Boomerang had a maintenance problem. He won't be, but Rob Shearer's here with his Starship. We're going to fly all of them right here in front of the crowd at our AirVenture.
4: Nice.
6: That's cool.
5: Is that including the Starship? I've never seen one of those fly.
6: Yes.
5: Cool.
6: Yes.
4: Yep.
6: We're going to have
4: Rutan
6: those flying
4: Air Force.
6: Yeah.
5: Really?
6: Yeah. It's a big deal for us. That was one of the goals of the Rutan Aircraft Flying Experience, was to collect up one flying example, and we're not there yet, but we're getting very close. But we tapped into the people in the community. You know, Charlie

0: Spinelli brought that vegan all the way from Arizona. Well, everybody jumped on it and said, yeah, let's do it. And we got a lot of cool stuff going on. This morning we flew a four-plane formation flight. I don't think that's ever been done here in Oshkosh. We have a formation program. We've talked about that before. Just a lot of good stuff. So the airplanes will be on display in Boeing Plaza tomorrow with Bert's talking. Then we'll pull out. We'll go fly. We'll come back in. I think they'll be there for the rest of the afternoon and probably into the morning. So, you know, good big hand to the folks that jumped on this. So that's exciting.
1: It brings to mind a question. Are these aircraft, because they're composite, are they easier to bring back to life than a standard airplane that's been sitting in a barn for 20 years?
0: In a lot of ways, it's the same. The difference is the airframe doesn't suffer some of the corrosion. There's no corrosion issues with fiberglass, but it has metal parts in there you have to look at. Any airplane that's been sitting for 20 years, you really got to go through. And that's what we found when we had these airplanes donated to us. We have four airplanes now that fly. Three of them are here this year, and that's huge for us. The fourth one, well, we couldn't find a pilot. It's one of our problems. I jokingly say we're like the airline industry. We can't find pilots. So if you come to my forum, you hear about how our program works, maybe you know, it might be something you want to get involved in, because we need people to get involved and fly these airplanes.
1: That's the whole idea, is keep them up there, right?
0: Yep.
1: How many are out there? Do you have any idea?
0: I have no idea. It's hard to tell. You know, Van can tell you how many kits for RVs he sold, but Bert sold thousands of plans. I've heard anywhere from 11,000 to 15,000, and it's really difficult to go into the FAA database and dig them out, because they get registered different ways. They're not always long, easy, very easy. The builder might call it, you know, Bob Smith's easy or something like that. It takes a lot of data mining. So
1: okay. Yeah. Well, hopefully they'll bring them out.
0: Yeah. Hope so, too.
1: I hate to see airplanes sitting when they should be flying.
0: Absolutely. We do, too. The worst thing in the world. But we've gotten some donated to us, and I'll mention this. This is huge, and I almost forgot it. Thursday, after we fly, after all those different types of airplanes fly, we taxi back in and go to Boeing Plaza. There's going to be a little ceremony, and one of those airplanes is going to be donated to the Routine Aircraft Flying Experience. I'm not going to tell you who it is. It's a surprise. But we're going to have an airplane donated to us that flies. Donate right here at AirVenture.
1: Nice.
0: Yeah.
1: All you got to do is find a pilot to take it home.
0: Well, if the guy donating is going to take it home for us.
1: Okay.
0: So, yeah.
1: Good.
0: It's awesome.
2: Well, you know what? I'm going to think big here. I'm hoping you guys wind up with the Starship. I think that's a cool airplane.
0: I'd say, I'm not saying, but yeah, I would love that too, wouldn't I?
1: Yeah, right. That'd be flying in style, wouldn't it?
2: That would.
0: Anything's possible, you know?
1: Yeah, yeah.
0: Cool.
1: That's right.
0: We're grateful for anything we get. Our mission is to preserve and promote Bert Rutan's home-built designs, and we're doing it. Yeah, you know, 5 years ago or 4 years ago when we first met, you had me on a show, you probably were thinking, man, this guy's crazy. Well, I'm pretty much going to prove to you this year that I am crazy.
1: Yep.
0: We got all these airplanes flying. We got a bunch of cool stuff going on, and I don't know what I was thinking. Most people thought I'd lost my mind. I titled this thing The Future of Rutan Design Symposium, and it's described as an open mic discussion with a panel of experts. And when I signed up for it, I really didn't know who the experts were going to be, but I started thinking about, okay, we're 40 years old, RVs are 40 years old, what do we do now? And the biggest difference between us and a lot of other kit planes and designs is there's businesses behind those airplanes. There's a guy pushed selling the plans, selling the parts. We've been orphaned for decades. And
1: right.
0: Yeah, so I wanted to hear from people, not just experts, but the general public, the flying public, what they think. How do we keep this going? Because my Routine Aircraft Flying Experience is there to help this stuff go, but I don't have all the answers. So I reached out to some people, and it surprised me who agreed to participate. I've got Dwayne Swing, owner of Velocity Aircraft. He's been selling Kennard kits for a long time.
1: Those are gorgeous.
0: Okay. Leonard Mulholland, who sells a little plans for an airplane called Legal Eagle that's really taken off, okay? Robert Harris, who sees all his stuff from the maintenance side. He's a jet guy, owner of Jet Guys. He sees it from the maintenance, restoration, modification side. And then I really reached out, and I'm very grateful. He said yes. Dick Van Grusen.
1: Wow.
2: Nice.
1: Yeah.
2: Wow.
0: He's built a dynasty, okay?
1: Yep.
0: And, guy, he's pretty smart.
1: Yep.
0: So I'm hoping he has some advice for us. How do we, 20 years from now, I don't want to have to be still trying to save these airplanes, okay? 20 years ago, do you think we'd have this discussion? Who knows? But here we are, wondering what our future is going to be like. So, yeah.
1: I can remember a personal anecdote time. 1981, I went to California with my new wife, and we went to the Watsonville Air Show. And there were rows and rows of Variezis and stuff parked, you know. And it's so unique because they all park nose down. And they had like a T-hanger, so they were all nose into each other, and it was like, wow, this is just wild looking.
0: California's always had a little bubble of, there's a lot of them there. They were close to Mojave and everything. And what I was hoping to recreate this year was Easy Street, what we used to call it, when all those hundreds of Easy's parked out here in a flight line. The EA was gracious, and they put us on this row over here kind of so we could display all the different types, and we named that Easy Street too. So, we'll, you know, maybe one day we'll have it out there, just like there. But the good news is the Easy's are parked all over the airport. That's awesome. So,
1: yep.
0: How many are here? I don't know. I haven't had a chance to get away and count them. So,
1: still a perfectly viable design from a technologically and efficiency standpoint, right?
0: Absolutely. Absolutely. You know, Bert did some smart things. The airplane's, you know, was way ahead of the time when it was designed, and it's still a very, very viable airplane. If, you know, they're fast, they're fun to fly. They're just fun, yeah.
1: They just, you can't get plans anymore unless you go through the underground.
0: Well, you can. Actually, plans are available on the internet, and they're free.
1: Huh.
0: Yeah, you can download plans. What you can't get is a full-size template, and one of the things we're doing with RAFE is we're building a template library. Okay, so people that are building, what I'd hoped RAFE would become would be the single point resource for everything Rutan. That's a big task.
1: Yep.
0: And as a nonprofit, you know, it's, we got to have funding to do that and people. The biggest news we have about RAFE is that we're growing. We got more volunteers. We've got these airplanes flying, and people attract people. And the more we do, the more we'll grow. It's actually kind of overwhelming me. So anybody that's interested and wants to know what we got going on, please come on by. One of the programs we have, right, just want to hit on because I know we're running out of time. There's an airplane out there that I've never been so excited about, a canard that wasn't a Rutan design. It's called a Speed Canard. It was made in Germany. We had an absolute blessing. We had this airplane donated to us. It's an absolutely beautiful airplane, and what makes it special to us is it's standard category, which means we can rent it. Okay, you can't rent an experimental, and it's fully dual control. You can't legally give dual instruction in an airplane that doesn't have a full set of dual flight controls. Most long easies, very easies, don't, and you really can't see much from back there. Trust me, I've tried to train people from back there. That Speed Canard's like sitting in a T6. I can do everything in a back seat that you can do in a front seat except start the engine and switch radio frequencies, and it's the perfect trainer. Please come out and look at it. Petra Sobotka, she just went through our training program. She's the first person to ever transition from the Speed Canard into a long easy. Everybody wants to fly a long easy into very easy. We have the perfect tool now to train you how to do that.
1: Nice.
2: Sounds like you've got a swinging time going over there.
0: It's busy.
1: So where exactly are you on the field?
0: We are between Homebuilt Hangar and the Warbird Plaza, right on that road. We've got lots of traffic there. You can't miss us.
1: Do you have a tent or a booth or something set up?
0: You can't miss. There's a bunch of airplanes. We have some banners on them, people standing around. We got T-shirts. We got all kinds of stuff. Just come on by, walk down the road, look at the Solitaire, look at the Viggen, look at all the airplanes. The Catbird should be here later today. It's a good time. You'll see things you haven't seen in Oshkosh in a long time.
2: Do you guys have a website for those of us who can't make it over there?
0: Yes, sir. It's RutanAircraftFlyingExperience.org.
1: All one big word.
0: RutanAFE.org also works.
1: Okay.
2: Oh, there you go.
1: There you go.
0: Yeah.
2: Well, it sounds like you guys, you got some very lofty goals, and it looks like you're able to make a lot of them happen. I wish you guys success in the future.
0: Thank you.
2: You come back next year, make sure that we'll update the situation with
0: the
2: Rutan.
0: We're not going to give up till we fly 50 airplanes over Oshkosh on the 50th anniversary.
1: There you go.
2: I'm in.
0: Yeah.
1: All right. We've been joined by Richard Zadow of the Rutan Aircraft Flying Experience. This is Digital Dave.
2: And I'm Fast Eddie. And this is EAA Radio.
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4: Welcome back to Course Correction. I'm Fareed Guillot. Linda Sollers has had a scintillating career in aviation and is a self-made aviator. While always desiring to be a professional pilot, she started with a career in finance before embarking on her dream. She can fix planes, fly airliners, and has built her own sling aircraft. And now she's here to tell us how she did it through leadership techniques and principles on a book that's coming out soon called Permission to Take Off. Linda, welcome back.
5: Thank you so much. Thank you for having me back. I really appreciate it.
4: Well, you know, we always have great conversations because of just all the very interesting things you've done, and you do it with such a smile. We'll talk about your book in just a moment, but, I was just kind of looking back over your life again, and how'd you do it?
5: How'd I do it?
4: Yeah.
5: Deliberate choice, I mm-hmm. think, would be one of the things that I would say. Sometimes it's hard to know what you want. Mm-hmm. But once you'd establish that and you determine what it is you want, then you need to make sure that your choices are in alignment and being open to opportunities. You know, make a plan and keep your eyes open. For me, so many things came to me kind of as a result of where I placed myself, but I also had to be willing to see. I also had to be willing to recognize when I'd made a decision and I was going long way down a road and thought, wait a minute, what's the future going to look like for me here? If this is what I continue doing, and is it really what I want? So sort of situational awareness, we'll call it.
4: Right.
5: Knowing where you are, knowing what's happening, where you want to go, and making course corrections when you need to.
4: All right. Well, glad you're on course correction then. Yes, it's all working out together. But, one, I just noticed you're very driven, but also it's just like everything you've done was so purposeful. And I thought that was very unique about how the arc of your career has gone.
5: Thank you. It's interesting, and I appreciate that feedback because we don't always realize one of the wonderful things about this process of the journey I've been on and the people I've been able to meet, such as yourself and talk to, is there are many things that I take for granted that I don't realize stand out to people. And that's an interesting perspective, that it's been very purposeful. But yes, it has. And I think that's it gets back to knowing what you want and making the decisions that you want to get yourself to where you want to be, and at the same time being open to understanding what else is available. If that makes sense. It's kind of structured and free at the same time. I hadn't thought about it that way.
4: Yeah. Looking back, you started out in finance and then you kind of started to transition to flying, and then you've kind of changed jobs as, any professional pilot progresses. What were some of those triggers at each stage that you kind of noticed?
5: Super simple. If I do this quick. In the 70s, when I was in high school, they said I couldn't be I couldn't be a pilot because I was a female.
4: Yeah.
5: I realized the first major airline pilots were flying in 1973 that were women that got the press. In the 80s, I was in, by that point in time, it was the go-go 80s. 5 years later, I was in getting my MBA in finance, and my finance professor said he had a little plane at the local airport, and I went down because I always wanted to fly like a, mm-hmm. like chitty chitty bang bang, like a bird, like, as a kid, yeah. like all kids do, I think most all. So I went to the local airport where he said his plane was. I took my first flight in 1985, and I've been flying ever since. So I stayed on the finance career because at that time vision was an issue, and it's a cyclical industry. It was in a downturn. So I did I became a private pilot, and I was very passionate about it. So my first finance career was aviation finance, aviation brokering, aviation insurance. And I found myself having a wonderful career, but I found myself also limited, frankly, by my gender because that's a whole nother story, but it's not a complaint. It was just a recognition of my situation and realized I had to course correct. So I went, and that wasn't as lucrative as my credentials would allow me to do. So I went down to Wall Street where I could make better money and be one of the people who could afford to buy the plane rather than talking to the people who could afford to buy the plane. And so I was in aviation insurance. So all that was sort of very deliberate, but it took some effort to determine that. So there were a number of various moments where I had to stop and take stock of where I was and where I wanted to be and was I getting there. Then in the 90s, when they changed the vision requirement for the first class medal, because in the 80s, I realized that was an impediment. The 90s, they changed it, and I said, I was 35, and I said, I wanted to be a United pilot by the age of 40. I was very deliberate. I did my research. I knew exactly what I wanted in terms of the equipment, the destinations. I said, I want to be a United pilot by 40. My 39th year was 2001. I was both hired and furloughed at United because of 9/11.
4: Yeah.
5: Then I ended up going to JetBlue. They headhunted me for a career in aviation safety, system safety management, and I grew a background in quality management. I had gone back to, right before that, I had gone back to my regional and was able to be a chief pilot, so learned a lot about the operation. So everything that I've been doing has given me pieces that has helped me in the next opportunity that came along. And I think a lot of those opportunities came along because I was collecting. I got my AMP, I had the leadership, I had the management, so So it's just been really great. And then I ended up at JetBlue. I love it there. And I just decided to stay. And I started flying the planes. And it's just been a I've been fortunate. I don't like to say lucky because I think it's more than that. I think to your point, it's being purposeful and making decisions.
4: You've made some of your luck, as they say.
5: Yeah.
4: We're speaking with Linda Sollers, who is many things, airline pilot, aviation enthusiast, builder, and many other things. And I want to, you mentioned vision, and if you can see on the video, her glasses are so on fleek. They've got the same shade as aircraft aluminum skin. It's perfect. You thought about this all. Let's talk a little bit about your book that's coming out soon, Permission to Take Off. Yes. What are you trying to communicate in this book?
5: Well, you know, I'm feeling very pulled to do this. Women in Aviation did an article on me back in last December, and my mentor was there. We talked about mentoring. They asked me impact I had on my mentees, and I'm like, I don't know. Let's talk to them. So I started asking people who I had worked with or who had seen my story, and the answers just sort of brought me to my knees. I'll get emotional if I talk about it. It'll be very embarrassing. But I realized, because a lot of people have been encouraging me to write a book, I'm too busy doing my next adventure. But I realized there was something to that. I've had the opportunity to go out. I'm speaking all over the world. I'm doing the Rotax flights. I've been I'm going to Argentina and Austria. I was in South Africa earlier, and East Coast, West Coast. And I love giving talks, and I love talking to young and old. And the feedback I get is terrific. But also, it feels very impactful. And so it seemed like a natural progression, if I'm going to be trying to do more of that, to get some of these thoughts. So I'm bringing in the background from my leadership and my quality management, my safety, and my flying, which I did as a leader. I had Linda's Aviation Principles of Leadership. So I would teach people about various aspects of flying. When things went sideways, I'd say, which one of my principles did you violate? You didn't waggle the stick or positive transfer controls or whatever. So that's what it's about. I'm sort of I've got this wonderful adventure that we did in the sling, high wing, the build, the adventure across the Atlantic, and kind of how all of this has wrapped up to give me a perspective that's really helped me create a life that is just full of fun travel and adventure and wonderful connection with terrific people. And so that's what that's about. Does that make sense?
4: That certainly does make sense. Earlier this hour, we talked with an airline pilot who's writing a book with two other airline pilots about how to transition to airlines.
5: Oh,
4: and
5: brilliant.
4: This is kind of this is a nice little rejoinder to that. I wanted to ask, I'm sure your book is not necessarily gender specific, but specifically, what advice do you have for women who are looking to transition into professional flying that you've learned about as the industry has evolved and is certainly more welcoming? But, you know, we're not always there. We're not always there.
5: Yeah, it certainly is a lot more welcoming from what I see. Do your homework. Know your stuff. You know, there's that old adage, a woman has to be, you know, twice as good to be considered half as good or whatever that cliche is. But there's a responsibility. I've always felt a responsibility because whether it's deserved or not, when people, you know, well, she, this, you know, they tend to paint everybody. You know, part of it is to be extremely well prepared. If you're always well prepared and you know what you're doing, you know, so, you know, put down the screen, stop watching the YouTube stuff, do your work. And I almost hesitate to say this, but never let them see you sweat. You know, keep your composure, understand what's going on. And there's something called the gender confidence gap. There's a wonderful book written by some reporters who are doing some, wrote a book about womanomics. Get that, read that. A lot of us fall into that. I've talked to a lot of women's groups, and everybody really relates to that. If we have more time, maybe next year we can talk about that a little bit in more detail.
4: I've been hearing that ever since college, you know, way back in the 90s, about some of that, just by the way we've been socialized all these years, that it's tough for women sometimes to get ahead because they fall into these socialized groups and behaviors.
5: Absolutely. They've done some tests, and women on where they've had them take actual tests, and the women always think they did worse than they actually did, and the men always think they did better. So that's something to understand, and it's something that is once you know about it, it's not hard to overcome.
4: And I'm sorry we're having this interview right during the F-35 hover demonstration. I believe that's, we have the blinds closed, but that's the only explanation because I don't think the Harrier is here now. But
5: yeah.
4: What else would you like us to know about your upcoming book and some of your other adventures in the time we have left?
5: Okay. Oh, which is not much. you can check out my website, lindasollars.com, LindaSollars.
4: Like dollars.
5: Yeah. And follow, like, and subscribe, I guess. I'm on Facebook and Instagram.
4: Linda, thanks very much for joining us
5: today. Thank you so much for having me.
4: It's so nice to see you again. Linda Sollars, who is an adventurer, a builder, an airline pilot, fixes airplanes, and she is across the road from us at Sling Aircraft. She's had a long relationship with them. Thank you for joining us. Paul Prydecker and Wireless Mike have more live interviews with Squawk 1200 next.
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6: We're all in here dancing. Those little bumpers are fun, aren't they?
7: Absolutely. This has been the best part of radio is the bumpers, I think.
6: Yeah. We're talking now with Daniel Christman. Daniel is with Lone Mountain Aircraft with sales. You are also the owner of Aero Atlanta in the greater Atlanta area, a flight training center.
8: That's correct. I've been selling airplanes with Lone Mountain Aircraft since 2008, and I have owned Aero Atlanta Flight Center in the Atlanta area since 2000, so it's been... We just celebrated 25 years here recently.
7: Wow,
8: so, yeah.
7: 25 years in flight instruction. You know, there's things they say about that.
8: Exactly.
7: But it's changed,
8: yes.
7: Hasn't it?
8: Oh, my goodness, has it ever changed?
7: And, tell us.
8: You know, general aviation has really taken off. It used to be more of a hobby craft. I think even when I started back in the... I started taking lessons back in 1989 and got my certificate in 1992. And I just don't remember aviation being used as a transportation solution. And that's what it really has become, because that's what it really is. I mean, that's what Wilbur and Orbital were trying to do, is a transportation mechanism. And it used to be just more hobby. And we see more and more people getting into aviation who are using it and actually flying their airplanes for various business reasons and going various location. So general aviation has really become that personal aviation transportation solution in America.
6: So it sounds like you're seeing an increase in owner-operators as well, to where is that something that you provide in sales to where we'll help you get the airplane and then we'll also train you to proficiency in using that airplane and make sure that you continue proficiency?
8: 100%. I mean, you know, that the sale doesn't stop as the transaction closes. You know, you develop clients for life. I call them clients because, you know, a client is someone who knows you and then refers others. You say, hey, go deal with Daniel Christman because he's really he's a straight shooter in sales. And so it doesn't stop with a sale. It keeps going after the sale because you're helping the person understand, if they've never owned an airplane before, they've got to figure that out. And it's not exactly easy. It's not rocket science, but it's not easy. So we like to say, hey, we're going to help you understand how to own that airplane. So that's part of being in sales, is not just say, hey, congratulations, have fun, good luck. And you know, so, yeah, training is part of that. You want people safe. We want aviation to be a safe activity. It's not a cowboy sport. It really is a good, safe sport, or good, safe activity if you respect it, train to proficiency, and are good in it.
7: Do you help people match people to the right airplane? Because I think there's something to be said for, what do you need?
8: Correct.
7: What are you going to try to use this for? Where are you at in your piloting skill and experience? Are you right at the beginning? You know, there's something to that.
8: 100%. It's often said in aviation, you buy an airplane for 85% of your mission. So what is it you want to do? So a lot of people use it because they're going to their various multiple business locations. So, okay, so where is that? What does your business locations look like? Or it's for a second home down in, like, we have a lot of people in the Atlanta area who, have second homes down in Destin, Florida, down in St. Simons. So they're using it to get to their second homes and in various locations. So, yeah, that is a very big part of aviation, is, you know, saying, what is the mission? Now let's find the airplane. You often have time, people come to you, and it's so funny on the phone, and they'll give me this coffin corner mission where you're like, well, I need to carry 8 people from here to there. And you're like, well, how often do you do that? And they're like, well, maybe once a year, but mostly I'm doing this. And you're like, okay, buy an airplane for your mission, and then charter for what is not your mission, or airline for what is not your mission, that the airplane can do.
6: So what can someone expect if they want to go buy an airplane right now? What's the market looking like?
8: Sure. It really is stable. The COVID craze, I call it, is over. So the values that went through the roof have kind of come back down. So we're actually seeing a more normal market segment. So it's a good market. It's a stable market. I just looked up new airplanes last year. In 2024, there were, I think, 1,772, and that's up from 1,684. This is piston aircraft, because that's mostly what I deal with is piston. So that's up from 2023. There's no way to track general aviation sales like in the secondhand market, so there's no official tracking of that. But in general, it's good. We're about the same as what we saw this time last year. We're pretty much flat this time from what we were this time last year. But it's good. It's a good market. It's a stable market. Airplane values are not falling, off a cliff. We are seeing a normal depreciation of aircraft. Whereas back in 2021, if you bought an airplane in 2022, it could be worth a lot more than what it was in 2021.
7: I understand that completely. I want to ask you a question. How do you advise people who are thinking they want to do some updates to the aircraft that they have right now, mm-hmm. and they're thinking forward, they're thinking maybe at some point, I want to put updates in that are going to increase the value of my airplane for resale down the line, because maybe I want to upgrade. Maybe
8: sure.
7: I need to downgrade because I'm not going to carry a medical the same way. But thinking what has value to me now, but will also make the airplane worth more later.
8: Sure. I always tell people that inside the cockpit we have it's called the PES. It's a pilot entertainment system. And that's what people like to do, is they like to go buy things and put it in their cockpit and say, oh, look, I've got this gadget or this gadget or gizmo. And I always tell people in airplanes, buy whatever you want for you. Don't necessarily think about the next person, because you want to enjoy it. You don't necessarily want to think, oh, I'm making money by doing whatever to my airplane, because when you don't, then you may be a little disappointed. The big things that you do invest in that you do see return on is up front, forward of the firewall. So engine enhancements, engine upgrades, and actually just doing the overhaul. When you're getting to that, most engines around 2,000 hours overhaul, if it's getting there 1,800 hours, is like, man, you go ahead and do the overhaul, because it's going to be harder for them to get financing for the next person, and then it just makes it more marketable. So engines are where you're going to see the value in aircraft sales.
6: We're talking with Daniel Christman. He is with Lone Mountain Aircraft with Aircraft Sales, also the owner of Aero Atlanta Training Center. Daniel, this year at AirVenture, we've seen a couple of themes come forward. One of them is newer technologies in the cockpit, outside of the cockpit, newer resources that people can use. And then there's also been the big Mosaic announcement overhauling what counts as a sport aircraft. Yep. How do you think the new technologies are going to affect the aircraft sales world?
8: It's interesting. I deal mostly, in full disclaimer, I mostly deal in the Cirrus aircraft. That's kind of where my specialty lies. I do deal in all types of airplanes. I can sell airplanes. I know a lot of general. I've been in general aviation my whole life. So specifically, I don't know if there's one technology that's, I will say the G7 Plus that just came out, the safe return. I hope that gets in every airplane that's ever made. I hope Garmin can figure out how to put that in every airplane. But by and large, I think in the older segment, I will say, like in the older airplanes, is putting in glass cockpits. I think, number one, Garmin has made it very easy to do that, to replace these old steam gauge instruments and put that in there. So I highly encourage anyone who's flying around with a six pack, go invest that $30,000, $40,000, $50,000 into your cockpit to get a glass cockpit. That was game-changing technology when it came out in 2003. Avedon was the first to the table, then Garmin followed right after in 2004, and they just keep making it better. So I would say that, invest in a glass cockpit. It would be kind of the biggest thing to invest in.
7: I have definitely seen now older Bonanzas and some of the older Cherokees coming back up, and they're making it more and more affordable. In fact, the AOPA sweepstakes airplane is a very interesting hybrid cockpit because they wanted to stay with that classic look all the way through the airplane. So they went to the round Garmin
8: GI 275s.
7: Exactly. Yeah. So that they wouldn't lose the look of what that old panel looked like, and yet you got the utility of the new technology.
8: Correct.
7: So there are lots of ways to do this and not mess up what you've got in front of you.
8: Yep.
7: You know, I see a lot of antique classic airplanes out there, but you got to look at utility too.
8: Yeah. Yeah.
7: It is so nice to have ADS-B in the cockpit. You've got traffic, weather, you know, that awareness of what's going on around you in a graphical format really it increases the utility of the airplane
8: 100%.
7: Yeah.
8: You have a window to the world with a glass, you know, with these instruments that we have now in aviation that just make it, when you go IFR, you're just like, well, this is not hard anymore. This is just, I'm staring. I went from staring out the window to staring at a screen that's huge. So
6: less math you have to do on the fly in the cockpit.
8: Oh, yeah.
7: Well, I have synthetic approach, and so, you know, I can shoot an ILS. That's fine. Tune it in, the whole thing. But it gives me these boxes to drive through.
8: I can teach
7: my five-year-old to do that.
8: Yep.
7: It really is fantastic. And if I'm someplace where there isn't an ILS, I can set up this perfect three-degree glide slope that puts me sweet on the Pappy every single time. This technology is game-changing for people just getting into the industry. So, Daniel, tell us where we can find Lone Mountain on the airfield here at AirVenture.
8: Sure. We're in two locations. We actually have a booth this year for the first time, a freestanding booth. It's number 220. It's right behind us, Husky Aircraft off Celebration Way. So as you're walking out the gate, swing by and see us. Then I am meeting down at the Cirrus booth. We actually are a Cirrus pre-owned partner. So Cirrus doesn't have a dealership network. They actually have individuals selling airplanes. And for the used airplanes, they say, hey, go talk to Lone Mountain Aircraft. They will help you get rid of your used Cirrus so you can get into a newer one. So we're there at the Cirrus booth.
7: Where can they find you online?
8: 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And you can also abbreviate, it's just lonemtn.com.
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3: Here's a classic out of the EAA Radio archives from 2012. So when we talk about youth programs at EAA, the common thought is probably some variation on, oh, you mean Young Eagles. But as I'm learning, EAA youth programs come in a couple of varieties, field and resident. And while Young Eagles is the field version, Bob Campbell, our guest now, manages resident education and museum operations. He directs all the summer Air Academy camps and the museum-based youth programs through the school year, and he is our guest today on Flight Plan. Bob, thanks for coming in.
9: It is a pleasure to be here. Thank you.
3: So if I were of a certain age, I'd certainly be excited in Air Academy. Give me the 30-second pitch on what Air Academy is and who it's aimed for and what the goal is.
9: You bet. The Air Academy camp started back in 1984. We're celebrating our 29th year. It is for co-ed kids age of 12 to 18. Actually, you could be 19 and graduate that year from high school. We've got three different levels of camps. The 12 to 13-year-olds are our Young Eagles. We have the 14 to 15-year-olds, which are our basic campers. And then our 16 to 18-year-olds are our advanced camp. And each camp, the younger camp is for 4 nights, the middle camp is 5 nights, and then the older camp is for 8 nights. And so we try to give these kids, as they come in the younger level, very basic aviation skills and programs and activities and workshops. And then as they advance into the basic and the advanced camps, they get more advanced with those programs and activities. A little bit more in-depth advanced camp where you get into welding and more composites and wing ribs and things like that.
3: Now, are they all the same length?
9: No, the Young Eagles is 4 nights, basic is 5 nights, and the advanced camps are 8 nights.
3: Okay, but they all involve a little trip away from home.
9: Oh, yeah. We have kids from all across the country. Yeah, we've got this particular camp we've got in session that came in inbound day yesterday. We have 55 kids. Our capacity is 56.
3: Do you know what the percentage is of kids that come from EAA member families? Probably pretty high.
9: Oh, yeah, it's very high. It's over 3/4 of the kids that come in our EAA memberships, or chapters for that matter.
3: Yep. Yeah. Now, give me a sense of what is maybe the one or two most exciting things that a camper would be doing at each of the three kinds of camps. What's sort of the penultimate activity for each of them?
9: Oh, I got to say it's the flight. We hire some really top-notch staff, the age of 18 all the way up to 25, 30. Four of those staff are CFIs, and we pull them in, and that's all they do with our camps, is they fly these kids. Each kid will get a 40-minute introductory flight. The pilot will taxi out. It's fun to be able to talk to the tower, and they get into the taxi in, and they get off once they get into level flight, and then they turn the airplane over to the camper. Depending on how comfortable the camper is, and they go through slow turns, steep turns, stalls, just a really nice introductory flight, where then that camper will then be able to log that time in that specific aircraft. We're using the Skycatcher 162s as the two of the aircraft that we're using for the kids, and that's got to be the ultimate experience. And then they also get a helicopter ride in our Bell 47,
3: yeah,
9: which is another really neat thing. And then it's really whatever the camper is treating more in the wing rib, or it could be a composite program. It really depends on the camper.
3: So I'm kind of wondering what the dialogue is like in the household when a parent is helping a child decide, should I do this one or that one? Composite or wood or what? Mm-hmm. I mean, is the whole camp focused around a particular construction method?
9: No, it's just giving them a kind of a thumbnail, kind of a little brief experience of different things. If it could be a composite activity, it could be a metal fab, could be bucking rivets, those types of things. So we give them a little taste of everything.
3: Oh, you do? Okay.
9: Yes. And
3: right.
9: So but they might love more the composites or more than the wing rib. We do a real 1 foot wing rib with the younger kids, and the 2 foot AcroSport wing rib for the older kids.
3: Got it.
9: So.
3: Now, the camp counselors, where do these folks come from?
9: They're from around the states. We've got a great internship program with the University of North Dakota, and that's where we get our CFIs from. We've got a great relationship with the Northrop Grumman organization. We have also some other interns that are coming from specific scholarships and donors that have given money to help us out. And so there are certain names that tie to those specific internships. And then the general public that we have that support our kids.
3: So how many weeks out of the summer are camps being run?
9: We have 8 sessions. And now the sessions, again, they're not your full week. So we have 8 full sessions. We have 3 Young Eagles, 3 basic, and 2 advanced camps this year.
3: Okay.
9: And so
3: none
9: we'll
3: of those run concurrently, right?
9: No.
3: Okay.
9: No, they're all spread out throughout the summer. We used to do it Young Eagle, then basic, and then advanced. But now it's just spread out all through the summer.
3: And is any of them running the week of Air Ventures?
9: Yeah, we do the week before Air Ventures, our first advanced camp for the 16 to 18. And that'll lead up for the first 3 days of Air Ventures. So those kids will get 3 days of total immersion into the Air Venture experience. And then they have an outbound day on Wednesday, and then Thursday is a kind of a day off from the staff. And then we have a new inbound day yesterday. And so now these kids will get yesterday, today, and Sunday. And then they start right back in the classrooms and the workshops and things starting Monday. And then we start flying. Once the NOTAM goes off, then we start flying the kids as well starting Monday all through next week.
3: Are these two camps that overlap Air Venture? Are they the ones that sell out first?
9: Oh, yeah. Yeah, those are the ones that sell out the first. And by January 1st, they're full with a wait list. And we'll have a wait list of 10, 12, even 15. But we try to really kind of smooth that in and get them in. Some kids will then back out for some other reason. So then we'll put another one in there. And we're looking to even better that experience next year by adding a third advanced camp, which would be the week after Air Venture. Something we're going to try. And we're trying to attract that 16 to 18-year-old group again. Even though they're on a wait list, I know Air Venture is a big ticket. That's why they really want to be here. But again, we know that we can still attract that age base and then provide what's called the supported workshop emphasis in that third advanced camp. So they're going to come in and really get more into a composite or a fabric type of a program. And that'll be about 7 days.
3: Talking with Bob Campbell, who's the director of resident education as part of EA Youth Programs. So give me a sense of how much STEM instruction is embedded in this program. Is that something that you explicitly try to do, or
9: yeah,
3: is it more about motivating and stimulating interest and trying to reorient a kid so that once they get back, they're going to be maybe newly motivated in that direction?
9: Well, it's actually both. I mean, we're trying to grow participation in aviation, through the kids coming here and trying to create that spark. Today kids have multiple camps they can go to and multiple things during the summer. So what camp do they want to choose? Is the aviation camp? Is that a soccer camp? What sets us apart from other camps that are out there and that these kids have to choose from? So one is to totally immerse them and get that spark and really create the future aviators, because we know the aviation population, the pilots population is diminishing. So we're trying to create that interest in that younger level. Then it's also incorporating the STEM aspect and the educational component of that. that we, you know, the science and the math part of that through our ground schools. And then when we do a weight, and especially in the advanced camp, when we do a lot of weight and balance, and we do a lot of neat things where they have to learn how to bend a certain piece of metal and tubing to measure just the right way, and how they use the mathematical skills to come up with a certain weight and balance of an aircraft. So all these different things we tie into. We don't want it to be a school. I mean, it's supposed to be summer camp and fun, but we really subliminally, in a sense, do that. And we're creating that really neat connection between the STEM piece and fun. Yeah. In the aviation fund.
3: Yeah. Now, is there anything in particular that a student will take back to maybe a science teacher and say, "Here's what I did," and this was so cool. Maybe other students would be interested in this.
9: Yeah, I mean, one would be the wing rib. I mean, we do a short 12-inch wing rib for the younger kids, and then you do the Aquasport wing rib. It's about 2 feet, so they can take it back to their science teacher and say, "I learned how a wing rib is built."
3: That's a pretty impressive show and tell object,
9: yeah,
3: huh?
9: Yep. So, and then the airflow over the wing. I mean, Bernoulli's law, Newton's law, and how that all flows. And this, and now I know how this works. And then you take, you know, how many wings it takes to build a wing, and all the dynamics and the airflow and the different aspects of that particular wing. Then you tie that into other aspects and parts of the aircraft that we try to teach them. So, yeah, I think there's a lot. It's a big show and tell, I would say. Who would not want to go back and have all these different things, or a metal project or a composite project that they would have and show, this is what I learned and this is what it's for. And it hopefully, again, they'd learn a little bit about that, then they may someday want to take an A&P course, you know, learn more about how to build an airplane.
3: Where would you like to see this program go in 5 years, 10 years?
9: Continue the traditions that we're so known for. 29 years, going to celebrate 30 years next year, is to continue to be that stepping stone for aviators, the young aviators, to start initially in their aviation world and career. During the ground schools, our CFIs really help them to understand what other careers are in aviation, not just flying. There's many other components of aviation, the aviation world, that they can really, if they're not really good at math, maybe they can be another part of the aviation world or something like that. But I just would like to see it continue to be on a cutting edge, that we can provide these great programs for kids of all ages from 12 to 18.
3: Yeah. I kind of wonder if it would work as well if it were not in Oshkosh. I mean, I'm sure it would be fun to be able to have this occur in other locations where kids don't have to travel as far. Mm-hmm. You could probably meet a greater audience. But the Oshkosh experience is just too profoundly unique. Mm-hmm. I would hate for that not to be a part of what these kids experience. I'm sure that's been a debate you've had.
9: Well, it is. But we also have some really nice collaborations throughout the years that we're able to help some other FBOs and some of the chapters and other FBOs across the country. Of trying to start their own little day camp or their own little Air Academy day camp. And we utilize some of our own programming and some of the activities that we have through it, however we do that, in lesson plans and things we send them to help them get that started. And so they kind of mirror what we do here, and kind of that's that stepping stone. If they do a day camp for the younger, then also now they're coming to camp as a 12-year-old.
3: So if somebody has a real passion about this and mm-hmm. and wants to see if it could work in their location, can they get in touch with you?
9: Sure,
3: and your group can become a resource then?
9: Oh, yeah. And we have done that. Like I mentioned, a lot of FBOs and the chapters at these FBOs have contacted me. The chapter out in Flaybob, you know, and we just were meeting with them this last week, and they're trying to create an Air Academy out there. It's going to be not a mirror image of the Air Academy, but something they do really well. But they're bouncing ideas off us, and we do the same thing. I call some of my friends that are out there in the aviation world and even non-aviation world camping. I said, "What do you guys do, and how do you do that, and how we can better our programs?" You're always reinventing the wheel in a sense and creating new and exciting programs.
3: So let's shift gears now and talk about the other hat that you wear, which is museum programs. Mm-hmm. I made quite a discovery this week. I'm embarrassed to say that I didn't know it, but way back in the back of the second story of the museum, right past the simulator, I discovered the Kid Venture Gallery this week, and I was stunned. How cool is that?
9: Oh, it's real cool. And it's a great area for kids, again, hands-on activities. They can learn about various aspects of an airplane that flies, all the little hands-on touchy things that they have. There's a great Raptor, F-22 Raptor room that we have, and they can learn about that, speed of sound, the pressure suits, infrared cameras, and how all that, the radar detection that they use for the F-22. And then we have just a hands-on flight sim areas, flying a glider. To a hang glider, to a balloon. I mean, all these neat things that are in there, just hands-on, and you can't get the kids out of there.
3: I didn't count, but I'm thinking there are probably a dozen carrels or, you know, mm-hmm. simulated cockpits of one kind or another for a kid to sit in and fly all these different kind of aircraft.
9: They could spend all day in there. Yeah, they could spend. Then outside of that, we have our max flight, the 360 max flight. They can, for $6, they can get in with a partner and they can fly. It's like an amusement ride.
3: That's a full motion simulator.
9: That's a full motion simulator, and that's a lot of fun.
3: Yep. Wow. Well, great resources. Mm-hmm. Again, somewhat unique because the EAA Museum is kind of, is a one-of-a-kind museum. Mm-hmm. So you then extend these resources for programs for local schools that put the kids on a bus, leave the grounds for half day, come out here.
9: Right.
3: What do they do when they get here other than try to get over the shock and awe of that room, which is considerable?
9: Right. Well, we have the museum itself is open daily, and so we have a lot of school groups that will just come in, and they want to, they get a tour of the museum, a wonderful tour by our docent corps group that we have, and then they can spend time in the air adventure and they have lunch and they go. But then we have a lot of other school groups that'll contact us and actually get an educational component. And we do really the fun things of air compressed rockets. We do a fun one. Probably the most popular one is Houston, We May Have an Omelet, where they have to take an egg and protect the egg with various paper and popsicle sticks and straws and protect it from dropping from the second story and see if it survives. And so we do that and tie in, again, the STEM piece of that, even though they don't think we're doing this, but we're tying the whole STEM thing, talking about, you know, gravity and talking about inertia and acceleration. All that ties in and how they then can protect their egg. And it's also tied into the Spaceship One piece. So we do it right outside Spaceship One, and they build their egg, and they see the model, and they see the movie, and they say, okay, now Mike Melville's coming back in the atmosphere, and how are you going to protect Mike from the second story? And they, you know, they name it, you know, and they name the egg and everything like that. But it's a lot of fun. Or we do paper pilot programs and dealing with the four forces and the three axes of an aircraft, to the wing rim, to pyro rockets. We do it even to the advance of the pyro rockets thing. So we do a lot of cool things that they can sign up for and pay for a program or two programs. They get a tour, and then they go home. And then there's the other component we have called the Flight Link program, which is a 24, at least the minimum is 24 hours. So the kids will come in at 11:30. We feed them lunch right away. They get a tour. Then we get totally immersed into the structured activities all day, the first day, that evening, get up the next morning. And we feed them, and they sleep in our beautiful Air Academy Lodge. And then we program in the morning, and then they leave by that noon of the second day. And then we have, again, 24-hour. We have 48-hour. We have 3 days and four-day groups that are coming around from all around the country, from Florida to the Twin Cities, Highland Park out of Illinois, and these again through our Flight Link programs that are sponsored by donors that feel very compelled and passionate about aviation and the ownership they have with the EAA.
3: So museums then are calling, looking for help, ideas.
9: Mm-hmm. Yep.
3: Do you exchange materials out of your collection with other museums?
9: Yeah, we do. There's not, as far as the aviation museums, we try to share and have that commonality between a conduit between each other that we can do some sharing of ideas and activities. And that there's just more schools that will contact me, that they either hear about us, they see it on our website, or they, you know, they want to try something new, something different, or by word of mouth, they hear the great programs they're doing. So I'll shoot them off a CD of a couple programs or email and then help them get that activity going and through pre and a post activity kind of a program and lesson plans.
3: Yep. So, again, same question as before. Where does this program look like it's going to go in 5 or 10 years?
9: Well, I see that, you know, it's
3: the museum-based.
9: Yeah, the museum-based education, again, looking at the importance that we have of trying to keep kids on the cutting edge of aviation and trying to feed the aviation world. I see this as another great program. And it's also just getting kids from that would not otherwise have an opportunity in a school group setting, be it an inner city type setting or where it might be. But we really, the relationships, as long as we have donors out there and we have folks out there and the CESA, the Cooperation Leg Educational Association, agency, I should say, of Wisconsin receives funds from the DPI and the WDOT that helps sponsors our kids, these kids from 12 different districts in Wisconsin coming in for the 24-hour Flight Link experience. So as long as we have folks out there and with the focus of creating a better understanding of aviation, a better understanding of STEM, and all the new standards that are being written and things like that, I see that the education component could live on for many years.
3: So I'm going to guess that you're interested in being a resource to EAA members, mm-hmm. To be able to kind of pull the good things that you do through adjacent organizations in different states. But maybe they should wait a few weeks until Air Academy's all over, huh?
9: Well, yeah, we take a kind of a big breath, you know, we blink a little bit and take a deep breath, and then we move on. But come Monday, we're back at it. You know, there's really no rest for us here. We just enjoy what we're doing. And it's just exciting to have the air show here going on this week. And so I look forward to future things with many folks, to hopefully when they contact us.
3: Bob Campbell, who's the Director of Resident Education and Museum Programs for EAA Youth Programs. Thanks so much.
9: Pleasure to be here. Thank you very much.
3: Here's an interview from 2023.
10: So I didn't warn our guest. We have our other host, but he's in remotely right now. So just imagine a very grumpy-looking guy in sunglasses sitting right here. You know.
5: Got it.
11: I'm very cheery. I don't know what he's talking about.
5: Nice to meet you.
10: You are somewhat cheery, but you have resting grump face. We know this.
11: Okay. I'll own that.
10: All right. Thank you. All right. So, Tommy, we are joined by Karen Stemwell, Seaplane Pilots Association, but we're going to be talking a little bit about the GUI Duck. So, back in the day when our studios were up on the flight line, the GUI Duck was parked right next to us. So, you know, we are very well acquainted with the aircraft.
5: Excellent. I remember that.
10: We actually had to walk around it all the time because it was right there.
5: Well, that's great. I'm glad you're familiar with it.
10: Oh, yes. So, first of all, I mean, I've been making this pun the whole time we've been talking about this. It made a bit of a splash right. when it was first released. What was the thing about the GUI Duck aircraft that made it something specifically different, special from other amphib type aircraft that was out there at the time?
5: Well, the owner, designer, builder, Ben Ellison, was fascinated by Grumman products. And mm-hmm. what the world needed was a composite version of that. And, of course, with the opportunity to redesign and update and improve on things, that's the GUI Duck.
10: Okay. And there are a lot of, like, classic, we'll call it Grumman elements that to the look of it. To me, it's the front windscreen, the windshield.
5: Yes.
10: It looks like it's got a kind of, I'll call it all like a boxy square looking window that tells me that this is a Grumman.
5: Yes.
10: And yet it's not.
5: In fact, when we came in, we had a home built sign and they shoot us off to the seaplane area. And so it took me a whole day to get us back to where we belonged.
10: Gotcha. Now, is this... is this something that was designed to be I won't say necessarily a production product, but all, you know, moving towards that, I guess?
5: Yes, I would say. Right now we're in the kitting process. And so there are two kits that are being built right now. And if the interest continues at the rate that it is, I see in its future certification.
10: Gotcha. So you, two different kits. Is it like the speed build type kit or the easy build?
5: Yes.
10: And then one that's like, here's the material and plans, go to town?
5: Actually, it's all through a builder assist program. It's such a complex airplane with, you know, the wingspan is 48 feet and everybody's garage doesn't do that.
10: Right.
5: And so it's being kitted in Eastern Oregon, in Prineville, Oregon.
10: Okay. That was one of my questions was where that comes from. And seaplanes in that area is not uncommon.
5: Yeah. In Eastern Oregon, it kind of is uncommon. In Seattle?
10: Oh, really? Oh, okay.
5: Yes.
10: Okay. Yeah, okay. The wrong side of the...
5: yeah, I get so, it was designed, developed, and built by Ben Ellison in Seattle. And obviously with the playground of lakes between Canada and Alaska, it makes a lot of sense up there.
10: Right. Now, it's six passenger, but what's the intended, I guess, use of that? Are you looking at people mover or, you know, you mentioned Alaska.
5: We've had
10: they move so
5: much
10: cargo.
5: Interest.
10: Yeah.
5: One of the design changes they've made for the kit is you have to be able to fit a 50-gallon drum inside. And so the door is going to be a little bit bigger. And your moose and your, you know, maybe even your snow machine.
10: How you know, I'm looking at this thing sitting in the water. How are you going to make that door bigger without going below the water line?
5: Well, actually, they've widened it, and it's mainly the width that was an issue.
10: Oh, okay.
5: And then it goes, I think, I haven't actually seen they have some molds done, and I haven't seen how high, I think it goes a bit higher as well.
10: Okay. twin engine wing with the on the wing on top. What is the power plant there?
5: They're the Lycoming IO-540s.
10: They are 540s.
5: Yes. So it's the same engine as a Navajo with the inverted exhaust, not supercharged.
10: Sure. And I'm just looking at your information that you give is on a 28 gallons per hour. That seems a little bit light for running two, you know, 540s.
5: We actually burn and cruise. We operate at 65% horsepower.
10: Okay.
5: We burn and cruise 20 an hour.
10: Wow.
5: So that's another difference.
10: I'm trying to think, you know, my aircraft that's got the IO 360, I'm burning like 12.
5: Yes.
10: You know,
12: Well, the owner, and I have a lot of beaver experience, and, you know, beaver's burning 25 an hour.
10: Yeah, yeah. But it sounds meaner.
12: Yes, that's true. There's some nostalgia there, too, of course.
10: Oh, yes.
12: And in fact, he loved his beaver, and there's a lot of design aspects that have been incorporated into the GUI deck.
10: Such as, if I may ask?
12: Well, flaperons. The flap system is real similar, and the feel of flying it is real similar. It's very light on the controls.
10: Okay. The engines on top, the way that they set so close in, and that seems a little bit. If we want to compare to the Grumman's, it looks like the engines are pulled a lot tighter.
12: Yes.
10: Okay. Was that a stability issue or?
12: I'm not positive. I'm not positive.
10: Gotcha.
12: But we do have counter rotating props, so we don't have the left turning tendencies.

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1: Was just kind of messing with the design, not necessarily intending to even build it at that time.
2: Right.
1: In 1998, I believe, they started with a quarter-scale model.
2: Wow.
1: And they tested the validity of the quarter-scale model by making a widgeon hole.
2: Huh.
1: And there were slippers that you could put on the hole. And it was valid because it did porpoise just like a widgeon would.
2: Right.
1: And all of the other characteristics were equal to that, to the full-scale aircraft. And then they took slippers and did different hydrodynamic designs on the bottom to mitigate that. So it's it's essentially just an improvement on what Grumman had done. Grumman was actually pushed to market a little bit early because of the war.
2: Yeah.
1: So they had intended to continue to improve on that hydrodynamic problem.
2: Gotcha.
1: But they weren't able to.
2: Now, years on, I mean, I've heard you've got over 1,000 hours going on this one here.
1: 1,500.
2: 1,500. Oh, that is over 1,000. Okay.
1: Yes.
2: And 1,500 hours in doing what? Because it's 1,500 hours of cross-country does not impress me as much as 1,500 hours of quote, real flying? I don't know. You know.
1: We do all kinds of things. And, of course, we spend a lot of time at we've been to Oshkosh three times, I believe, or maybe four.
2: Uh-huh.
1: And we've been to the Alaska Airmen Show from Seattle at least five times.
2: Mm-hmm.
1: And so we've done those kinds of trips. But the owner really loves to give back to the community.
2: Mm-hmm.
1: And so we've done a lot of auction flights where people will call us and say, will you donate this? And so we probably do maybe 20 or 30 of those a year.
2: Sure.
1: And then in addition to that, people are interested. And even here at EAA, the people come up to me and say, I'd love to come to Seattle. And I always say, we'll take you for a ride if you come. And we do a lot of that. And
2: right.
1: So it's just demo flights, we call it.
2: Sure. And you said you're in the kitting process. What's the timeline going forward looking like right now?
1: Well, the first kit, I believe, started about 3 years ago with a gentleman from the Bay Area. He's a tech guy, really busy guy, and it is a builder assist. So he comes several times, four times a year or so, and spends a week or they have a list of projects for him to do. And with the assist program, they've continued to move that airplane along. Along came a couple guys from Alaska that partnered. And they are so excited to get it flying. They're almost equal to where the first airplane is, and they just started a year ago.
2: Wow.
1: So I think we're really hoping to have both airplanes here next Oshkosh.
2: Mm-hmm.
1: So hopefully that process will continue.
2: Do you have an anticipated build time?
1: It depends
2: on
1: the
2: predicted hours.
1: The predicted hours. You know, I'm sorry, I don't.
2: Oh, okay. I mean, this is not, not an RV kind of situation where you can, pop this guy together and in a few, relatively compared to this, a few hours. This is a rather complex flying machine for sure.
1: Yes.
2: Yeah, so I can see some.
1: They
2: some
1: are.
2: There.
1: It is. They're using the molding from the original for now, and they're getting tooling ready, updated tooling. We'll call it.
2: Right.
1: And it is somewhat like that. I mean, the hull comes in, I believe, two pieces.
2: Yeah.
1: The wing is one, and I'm not sure what the empennage looks like in terms of pieces, but it is not that dissimilar.
2: Sure. And again, if we want to take a look at this thing, sitting out of the Brown Arch.
1: Yes.
2: Right, that
1: right
2: area.
1: By the Brown Arch there. If you go to the Brown Arch and take a little bit of a left, you'll see it right away.
2: Sure.
1: And we're there all day. It's happy to have people come by.
2: Sure.
1: We're also doing a forum at 11:30 today, where Ross Mann, who is integral and very involved in the design process and redesign process, and then making, when you get the pieces, somebody has to mitigate and make things work.
2: Right.
1: And that was Ross, and that's Ross today as well.
2: Gotcha.
1: So he'll be at Forum 1 at 11:30 to 12:45.
2: Got it. All right. Well, hey, we're talking to Karen Stemwell from Seaplane Pilots Association, talking about the GUI duck. One final question on the way out.
1: Sure.
2: Okay, I get the duck thing.

0: But did you have to name it after a clam? I mean, come on.
1: Well, the joke is, you know, all the bird names have been taken. And so Ben's wife said, well, no one would know that a gooey duck isn't a bird unless you live in the Northwest. And it stuck. So that's where the name comes from.
0: All right. Fair enough. Hey, thank you very much, Karen Stemwell.
1: Thanks
0: talking
1: for
0: about,
1: having
0: about
1: me.
0: The gooey duck. We've got the Hal Bryan Show coming up here on EA Radio.
2: And now an interview from the EAA Radio Archives from 2022.
3: It is called The Morning Pre-Flight with, again, I think it should be Tommy and Jim. But just it flows better, don't you think?
4: I have to pull rank.
3: Yeah.
5: I saw you guys playing rock, paper, scissors earlier. So.
0: Yeah.
3: Pull rank. Anyway, such nonsense. Josh Bixler joining us this morning.
5: Good morning, friends. The door's still not locked.
3: No.
5: Anyone can come right in.
3: I mean, no one else has showed up better, so you've got the spot. So. No one wants to wake up this early.
5: That's good, because I'm terrible at rock, paper, scissors.
3: That's fair.
5: Oh, my God. Fair. So the bacon was good, huh?
4: The tactical
3: surprisingly,
4: bacon was
3: thing, man. It shouldn't be. Nothing out of a can should one, be crispy, and should still have that much flavor. Like, you know. Well, you know, like if you've ever had canned vegetables, for example, they don't taste like much of anything.
5: Just don't
3: but,
5: do that, no.
3: Yeah, exactly. So I didn't expect tactical bacon out of a can to be good.
5: You know, the very end of the last yesterday's segment, and please go back if you're wondering why we were loving bacon so much, I made a comment about 80 octane. Well, the whole way walking back to the trailer, I was reminiscing about standing behind my dad's BC-12D with my arms out for some reason, just breathing in that beautiful red pop. And I thought, you know, how amazing would it be if next year at Oshkosh we had like one of those man candles that was a scent of 80 octane?
3: Like
5: I shouldn't have
3: there
5: said that because, no. Man, we could have cleaned house next week.
4: I agree.
3: Yeah. $1 million idea. Trademark flight test.
5: I will buy that. Okay. Help me out, friends. I need 80 octane red pop scented candle.
4: I agree. My 140 still has that scent in it. And you pop open the door and you stick your head in there and you get that first whiff of the aviation fuel.
5: Man. Okay, where do you live? I need a fix.
4: Northern Minnesota.
3: Alan, help me. They're talking about huffing like fumes all morning.
5: We really went there. We went from bacon to 80 octane in like 2 minutes.
6: I don't know how, if we want to move forward with highly flammable candle.
3: Right.
5: Didn't think this one through.
4: Okay.
5: Okay.
3: I mean, guys. People will buy it.
5: Yeah.
4: Right. All right. Yes, Josh Bixler of Flight Test in this morning to talk about more fun flying and fun flying events and functions. Now, you have a very junior version of this place that you put on.
5: The fact that you'd even parallel to this place is the deepest honor, you could say, because that is a dream.
3: Well, I mean, this place started like that.
4: Yeah. That's my point. Maybe it's not even so much as junior as it is, you know, in terms of size, as in development.
5: Yes. Sure. Yeah. That's a great way to say it. And you're speaking of something called Flight Fest.
4: Mm-hmm. Mm-hmm.
5: And Flight Fest has been around now. We are going into our 10th year, or 10th event, I should say. Mm-hmm. It started in 2014. And it literally started with a table about this size saying, you know, we need to have a flying event. And let's go ahead and do that like in 3 months. And from that point on, it birthed the largest electric flying, I believe, in the world.
4: Mm-hmm.
5: And it takes place in Little Malvern, Ohio. And we have, on average, about 11 different countries represented and about 6,000 people in population, over 1,000 pilots. And what makes this place truly unique is it's not required that you need to know anything about flight, anything about RCs. You just have to bring the people you love and the planes you don't.
4: Mm-hmm.
5: And there's a good reason for that.
4: Yes. You actually have events of let's destroy our airplanes.
5: It is. And that's when you say it like that, I know there's a lot of people listening right now. It's like, what?
4: Yeah.
5: But truly, there is a way to expedite the flight experience, the building experience, the designing experience, and laughter in the course of a weekend. And that is through our build tents and an activity we call combat. And what it is we put up this event, and you don't need to, again, know anything. We have these amazing volunteers that will teach you how to fly, teach you how to build. They're wearing orange or red shirts, and they're community members, obviously. We go in this build tent. You build your crazy contraption. It can be from one of our speed build kits, but we also give out and donate free foam. So you don't need to bring a lot of dollars here. You build these crazy contraptions. You go to the flight line, and all of a sudden you'll see 150 of these planes at a time get released into the air. And it's ranging from a little 20-inch, you know, FT flyer, five pieces of foam glued together. They fly great, all the way up to these young men and women just like coordinating each other, like, okay, we are going to build a juggernaut that's going to take everyone out. And they will literally, okay, you build the tail section, I'll design the fuselage, I'll bring the radios. And you see something named Stan flying through the air with a 14-foot wingspan and planes are bouncing off. Everything gets turned into a puddle. You go out in the field, you pick up the pieces, and everybody flocks back to these big 60 by 160 build tents, and they do it all over again. Now, during that time, of course, there's demos going on, there's educational programs going on, there's guided builds going on. So people are obviously doing the normal hobby thing.
0: Sure.
5: But about three times a day, we flip the switches, and it's a great place for the whole family. We really don't want people to not understand the beauty of failure and the beauty of crashing. Mm-hmm. And obviously, that's something we can definitely not do in general aviation, but we can really do it with flight test. And the foam board is economical.
4: And you have a destination.
5: Yes.
4: You know, to be able to house this. So that you can talk about the air park a little bit.
5: Yeah, yeah. So Flight Fest is held in Malvern, Ohio. About 4 years ago, we did a crowdfund with our community because we call them Flight Test Family. We said, family needs to have a home. And we communicated that desire to the community. And in just 6 days, we fully funded a crowdfund, ultimately ended over $344,000. We turned that in and bought a golf course. We turned part of that golf course into what we call an air park. And the reason we called it an air park was because we wanted to let people know this is for their use for free. So every Thursday night even, you know, we're out there with planes ready to go, charged up. We get 30 to 50 people, many of them new faces. And as we teach people how to fly, how to build in these little pavilions, within weeks, they turn around and share the knowledge they just learned a week before. Mm-hmm. And the community just keeps growing and growing and growing. And along with that, we host quad racing. We host many other people's flying events there. And then we have about 6 events at that location as well. And the golfers love it. They thought we were going to shut down the golf course. And if we need the whole land, we just turn off the switch. We take over the whole 120-acre golf course. And then the next weekend, it's back, you know, to 18 holes. But they'll sit there and they'll see us walking out with a, you know, 10-foot airplane and someone's carrying a watermelon. Like, what are they doing? And they park their golf carts and we do our content right in front of our community, too. So if anyone's out flying, we sometimes rope them in. You know, they're not safe either. And we'll take it up. We'll drop it. And we hear a golfer yell, "Failure, damn it!" You know, and then they drive off with a nice morsel of gossip that no one will believe. So it's a Flight Fest is an amazing event. Mm-hmm. You know, 4 days long. We moved it to June because it was too close to AirVenture. We wanted to make sure everyone could hit both because these two events are really special.
4: I can recall several times of you like dragging your butt to Oshkosh just barely because you were
3: just
4: still
3: finished Flight Fest.
4: Up.
3: Yep.
5: Yeah, it's definitely a crazy pace. And I know that was for everybody in their family. We don't want to make an either or mentality. And it is a beautiful dovetail, honestly, because it gets them primed with flight. Everything about Flight Test that we want to do is about the experience. And you got to make it simple, common, affordable, repeatable. Mm-hmm. And that's our passion. We don't talk about, let's design a P-51. We just say, how do we give this simple build warbird that's a P-51 an amazing experience in building, an amazing experience in flying, and make sure that someone just loves it from beginning to end. Mm-hmm. And when they crash, they want to do it again.
4: Right. Where are you at with the concept of this being a destination that I can come there and do a thing and camp out? And
5: we're there in primitive form right now.
4: Okay.
5: Yeah, matter of fact, there's 3 campers right now staying the whole week.
4: Nice.
5: And they're vicariously living through. They decided since they couldn't come to AirVenture, they would camp out and then make their own little activity. So, yeah.
4: And I believe there was rumors of turning one of the fairways into a runway for full-size aircraft.
5: Yeah, matter of fact, our good friend Corey Robin, he flew Ghost in there before we even technically were able to do it.
3: Allegedly.
5: Yeah, yeah, we have. And I think what it will be for like the Cessna 150s. There is a beautiful little airport that I'm part of down the road. Someday my hope is to be able to have that where people can fly in there. Mm-hmm. It's a mile and a half down the road.
4: Oh,
3: that's nice.
5: We can shuttle them there, but also eventually hold rides there and stuff like that so we can separate GA and model aviation just by the safety level so no one does a pattern right over the active RCs.
4: Sure.
5: But it's happening now. Matter of fact, paramotor flying is a regular thing, mostly through my son and I, but our friends come out and fly paramotors from there. We have the land cleared off now where ultralights and stall aircraft can easily get in and out.
4: Sure.
5: So, yeah, a lot of big plans in the future, but it's the destination location is already happening. And as we learn more and grow more, we just keep adding to that picture. Mm-hmm. I want a shower house. I want just an amazingly comfortable location. We even have a little restaurant on the grounds.
4: Nice. Speaking of paramotors, you know the paramotor display teams are camped right behind you, right?
5: I love them. Well, I know them personally. Yeah. Matter of fact, I just finished my trike training. We should grab Miss Alexis to pull her in on our radio because I had the best time with them. One Up Adventures, Alexis, Justin, they're just incredible people. Paramotoring, by the way, is a life-changing experience. My son learned at 14. I learned about 6 years ago. It is like God gave you wings. Mm-hmm. He said, go have fun. So every experience of flight is different, but rewarding in a different way.
4: Right.
5: Yeah, it's great stuff. But, yeah, it's as a matter of fact, they actually came out and flew for us at Flight Fest and have done demonstrations. We've had Paradigm and Eric Farewell's team. We've had 1UP come out. Mm-hmm. And what I love really about it is these instructors just group together and collaborate so openly. It's really special.
4: I've not done paramotor myself,
5: okay,
4: but I envision it to be much like flying breezy, which I have.
5: Yeah, yeah.
4: Because you're out. In, I don't know if you've ever been on a breezy, but you're sitting on a rail that's about this wide.
3: As far forward as you can.
5: To the elements.
4: Yeah, mm-hmm. You know, you have the stick in front of you, but there's nothing on any side of you because your seat is wider than the frame that you're setting on. So you are right out in everything.
5: I would say it's exactly like that, except the breezy flies a little bit faster. You have that wind constantly pound. After a while with the ultralight or the paramotors, you really don't feel that wind. Mm-hmm. It's an amazing immersive experience. I flew a Pete and Polaire camper. Of course, I had the radiator in front of me, so you had to hang out your head. But, you know, every time that prop blade came around, it's like poof, poof, poof. And then later on, I was flying my Airlight. And again, you kind of stick your head out and, you know, you get that wind rush. Mm-hmm. But it is full exposure, full immersion. What I love flying in Florida, you fly over those orange groves.
4: Yeah.
5: You just, and then you can fly over a cow patty and your choices. So.
4: It's an interesting continuum that we have now between small RC work into some, you know, basic man stuff into, you know, general aviation and beyond there's so many pieces that fall into all of that.
5: Well, and that's beautiful that you said that, because it's not one little segment. It's not like a waffle. You know what I mean? Where it's like, here's the model aviation, here's the, you know, 103, here's drones, here's general aviation, here's career professional paths. It's a linear thing where you go from one chapter to the other, and there's so many branches with that.
3: So cool.
5: Our vision is honestly to just try to connect it, and frankly, if I can be bold, we need your help with that. We're really good at getting people passionate about flight. We're getting them involved with model aviation. We need the partners in our lives to be able to hand off those relationships, because we're doing a disservice to our community if we don't do that. These kids and young adults have a passion that goes beyond model aviation. We don't want to keep them in our bubble. We want to keep them going.
4: Josh, you are the king of the gateway drug of aviation. So
5: I'll get that tattooed next week.
4: Thank you. All right. Josh Bixler with Flight Test joining us this morning. This is EAA Radio.
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8: Welcome to Squawk 1200. I'm Afterburner Al along with...
9: I'm Paul Pradecker. It's great to be back with you.
8: Yeah, it's been a few years since we've hosted the show together, but I'm glad to be here with you all week.
9: Well, when they talk about the spirit of aviation, EAA Radio is a part of that, and we're anxious to have our first guest, so let's get things going.
8: Very good. And all week during Squawk 1200, we'll, of course, have great guests, but one of the things we're focusing on this year is diversity and inclusion in aviation. And our first guest is a great way to kick this off. Cortland Savage is the founder of Fly for the Culture. It's a 501c3 nonprofit organization focusing on promoting diversity within the aviation industry. And Cortland spent some time in the military, two different branches.
4: Yes.
8: He's taken the tour. And also, he's from Mount Holly, North Carolina. And I also flew for the airlines, and then has then founded Savage Aviation, a staffing and consulting company. Welcome, Cortland.
10: Thank you for having me.
9: Cortland, we're delighted to have you. And, of course, thank you for the service you've given our country. We appreciate that very much.
10: Oh, you're welcome.
9: That's perfect. Let's jump in. I've been on a number of aviation committees in the industry talking about pilot shortage, and then there might be another committee meeting talking about pilot diversity. If we're talking about pilot shortage and pilot diversity, isn't diversity one way to solve the pilot shortage problem?
10: Yes, yes it is. It's actually the reason I created Fly for the Culture. I knew there was a pilot shortage upcoming. So basically what I did is utilize social media like Instagram and TikTok and all Facebook and just to reach the youth. So that's what we're doing here with Fly for the Culture. We also like to do introductory flights and take the youth up and different events and just meet with them and speak with them.
9: When you talk about meet with the youth, put that in perspective for us, if you would. What age? When should we get started here?
10: Oh, you should get started as soon as they can comprehend what an airplane is. I think you should get started immediately, and that's honestly what we do. We'll take anyone up, even the young kids. They want to go with their big brother and just give them experience to remember.
9: Well, I remember my first flight was in a small Cessna when I was 9 years old, but I didn't take flying lessons until I was 34. And, you know, there was this big gap, but I never forgot what that first lesson was like. And that's what we're trying to do, right?
10: Yes, exactly. And the way we can really keep that going is reaching the young people and meeting them where they are, and they are on social media. So a lot of times these young people just got to believe it, see it to believe it.
9: What about you? How did you get enticed into aviation?
10: It's actually a very, very funny story. So I'm about to graduate high school, and in the year is 2008. And there's a black man running for president. And I joke with my friends. I said, if a black man becomes president, I'm going to go fly a plane. That's how much far-fetched I thought it was. I'm like, I'm just saying the most craziest thing I could think of. Sure enough, President Barack Obama was elected, so I have to go through on my back bet. And I did an introductory flight at my local flight school. As soon as we took off, I fell in love with aviation. I knew that was what I wanted to do for the rest of my life.
9: And you're doing it.
10: Yes, yes, I am. And I'm sharing it with others.
8: So how does your organization increase participation? You know, you talked about the introductory flights. I noticed on your website, which is flyfortheculture.com, you also have an extensive magazine. There's lots of people who have written there. Tell me about some of the outreach that you connect with people.
10: Yes, yes. So also, like, using social media is my biggest tool right there. Mm-hmm. Like, I did a TikTok video of me flying one of the young people, and it's at 4.2 million views. So I touched a lot of young people just with that video, and other on Instagram as well. I do introductory flights. So basically, I just invite the community to the airport, and they show up, which sign a waiver, and I just take them for a lap in a pattern and introduce them, and I keep them entertained using social media and keeping them engaged.
8: So you just mentioned a little bit about that follow-up. In addition to social media, have you thought, what other types of follow-up do you do to maybe keep the momentum for those who show that interest?
10: Actually, they just hit the follow button. It's so easy. So once they hit the follow button on Instagram or TikTok or any of that, they can actually send me a direct message. And it's actually me. I'm actually the one answering the message. And I will give them the advice that they need. I'll actually send them to our website, and it has a whole page dedicated to how to become a pilot. I also created a magazine, Fly for the Culture magazine, where we feature diverse people in the aviation industry throughout the world. And I wanted to create that so young people could go read a story about someone that looks like them.
9: So you're one man, and you have your organization. Who else out there is doing this, or who else should be doing this?
10: Oh, we have amazing other organizations that's doing the same thing. I was inspired by OBAP. They're amazing organizations, such as Tuskegee Next, Red Tail Scholarships, Sisters of the Skies, so many other organizations. I could name a ton. But they're doing amazing work, and I support it, and I share it on my page so others can know about other organizations in their area, like OBAPs in Chicago. So if someone is interested in, you know, aviation in that area, I will, you know, turn them on to OBAP in Chicago.
8: And OBAP is Organization for Black Aerospace Professionals. They're one of the national. They're pretty enthusiastic, and obviously they do their ACE academies all over the place. How have you been, other than linking, have you been also in communication with them? Because one of the things I see here is we have all these people trying to row in the same direction, but is there coordination, especially how do we connect to industry?
10: Oh, yeah, we're all coordinated. We all have the same vision, the same mission. So we all work together and to get to that goal and just really inspire the youth by just exposing them to aviation and all the opportunities and its careers in the industry.
8: What does the industry now have to do to reach, you know, you're reaching across the table. What does the industry have to do to complete that handshake?
10: one thing that will really help is creating more scholarships to help flight training. Flight training is very expensive. We can't lower the cost of flight training, but so low because then we're touching safety and we don't want to do that. So the biggest help, biggest thing we need is, you know, scholarships, and then also just inspiring and just letting inviting the youth over and doing different events and everything.
9: We talk a lot about education in the inner schools. Is there an initiative where aviation, and when we talk about aviation, it doesn't necessarily mean you have to be a pilot. There Correct. Are so many other careers associated with aviation that we need to address. So are there programs in our schools, or should there be more programs in our schools just to provide some education on what's available and how to do it?
10: Yes, there are currently programs available. AOPA actually has one in the high school curriculum. And then also, yes, we need to create more programs. And that's actually what I'm trying to do now through maintenance. So right now I just added some more board members who are more talented and can really help me with this mission. So what we're looking to do is start a maintenance program and actually build a facility to train some of these young people to become maintainers. Because actually I started out as a maintainer on a C-17 Globemaster in Charleston, South Carolina, and I worked myself up to become a pilot in the Navy and also a pilot in airlines.
9: Were there some challenges with that?
10: Oh, yeah, there's challenges with anything, but all you got to do is just keep your head up and just keep pushing forward. And if you're really passionate about it and it's something that you really want to do, you'll make it happen.
9: It seems like you did.
8: Yeah, yeah, certainly did.
9: That's good for you.
8: Well, so, go ahead.
9: No, please.
8: Yeah. One of the things I was thinking about is what do you think now of some of the industry initiatives like Aviate coming out of United, and they're looking to hire 10,000 pilots, and they want half to be women and people from historically underserved communities.
10: Yes, programs like that is amazing. We need programs like that. I actually just was over there with United Aviate. They flew in today, and it's an amazing program. I'm glad they started it. I think this will really get more diverse individuals in the aviation industry. So I'm very happy with United.
8: And a quick note, we'll be speaking with United, a representative from United Aviate, on Thursday during this program. I also wanted to branch a little bit into, we're talking about historically underserved communities. What do you think is the disconnect from the people in these communities where they maybe see aviation as this very distant thing that they don't connect with?
10: Well, they don't even see it. You have to go there, and that's what I do. I literally, when I was working with United, I would use my flight benefits to just literally go there and say, hey, look at me. I look just like you. I'm a pilot, and you can be one too, so you just literally just have to go there.
8: We're speaking with Cortland Savage, who is the founder of Fly for the Culture, and we'll be back in just a few moments. We'll have more discussion with you. We'll be speaking about what maybe you can do to get involved a little bit more and assist Cortland and other organizations around the country in getting people who may not have thought that aviation was in their future, whether as a pilot or a mechanic or any other sort of aviation professional. 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
11: This is Digital Dave.
12: And I'm Fast Eddie.
11: And this is Hot Start.
12: And you've been warned.
11: Yeah, okay.
12: And speaking of a warning, we've got Vic Krause.
11: That's not a warning.
12: Yes, it is.
11: That's wonderfulness incarnate.
12: No, it isn't. If you saw how he rode a motorcycle, you wouldn't say that.
11: I'm going to say the motorcycles are scared.
13: We don't want to talk about that right now, do we?
12: No, we don't. No.
13: Good morning, Luton Brothers.
12: Morning.
13: Good to be here with you all. Yes, indeed.
11: Yes. And, how's it going up there?
13: Oh, it's delightful. I'm just really glad I left my truck windows open last night.
11: Did you really?
13: Yeah.
11: Oh.
13: Yeah. So I opened the door, and it was like Niagara Falls over the threshold. Yeah. And plus, on top of that, it was a water night. So the wind blew our camper door open at midnight. My wife got up. The wind was blowing in at about 100 miles an hour, and the whole inside of the stairway is all wet. Oh, my Lord. It was
11: great. You've just had a night, haven't you?
13: Interesting evening. So,
11: yeah.
13: Anyway, yeah, but things are going good. Hell, we've already blown out a couple of couple of tram rides this morning. People were up and at it, and the grounds, like you said, dried out amazing.
12: Yeah, I was thinking we were going to wake up to Mudfest, but it actually looks pretty good.
13: We're looking real good.
12: Yeah.
13: Yesterday, big day for the trams, but I got to tell you something that really knocked me out. I haven't spoke much about it, and I don't know if you guys chatted about it before, but that Warbird Simulator building, the one that Youth Education Center where they put up all those Redbird simulators so the young fellas can go in there and be fighter pilots and fighter jocks.
12: Do they have one for the old guys?
13: You know what? And that's the interesting thing. It's only for 18 and younger.
12: Okay.
13: No senior-ish
12: no
13: people. So I got a fake ID.
12: Yeah.
13: But they caught me. And, no, I want to say those guys running that simulator, it is totally cool. They got two or three P-51 Mustangs, and they got two or three F-4U Corsairs, which, of course, was the big show yesterday.
12: Yep.
13: They had the Corsairs up in the air. But how cool to be able to go into that simulator building and fly and try your hand as a fighter pilot. So
12: you got to get us in there, man.
13: You know what? I mean, the fake ID didn't work for me. I'm not thinking you're going to do much
12: I'm
13: better.
12: I'm much more handsome than you.
13: Anyway, yeah.
12: And I don't have gray hair.
13: So
12: don't have hair.
13: I don't have any hair.
12: Period.
13: Exactly. So, man, I would tell all the young guns out there, man, you got to make it over to the that Youth Experience Center. And it's right at the north end of Fighter Town. And the way you can see it is they have a blow-up eagle. That thing must be 15 feet high in the air, the inflatable thing, and it's a big old eagle with the claws. And
12: well, that's pretty easy to find.
13: You should be able to. It stands as high as the building itself. And I would tell all these young fellas and gals, just go and look for the Quonset hut. But I'm sure none of them even know what a Quonset hut is.
12: Yeah, exactly.
13: It's a building that ain't got a flat roof. It's like round,
12: yep,
13: you know. So,
12: yep.
13: But anyway, look for that eagle and go get yourself. Did I mention it was free?
12: F-R-E-E.
13: Yeah, 18 and under, young guns only. That's what we got going over, on over there. So,
12: well, there's going to be a lot of parents standing around waiting today.
13: Yeah, you know what? The parents, there's a guy there just a little bit to the west with a functional 50 caliber dual. Did you see that thing?
12: No.
13: Whole setup? I mean, it's, you know, like... It's the real thing. He's got all the mechanism and everything.
12: No,
13: and
12: I just love your recreation for the radio audience.
13: Yeah.
14: You know, ladies and gentlemen, those of you who are on the live feed that saw that, we want to apologize.
12: Anyway, how's that? What are your tram numbers? Are you blowing away your records?
13: You know what? So yesterday was challenging. We sheared an axle. Busted off a wheel, drug it halfway across the flight line, and had to go, you know, get jacks and jack it up, retransport the people, and fix the cables that got broke. Anyway, we quick like a bunny. My co-chair, Joe Gelhar, what an amazing guy with tools in his hand. And another guy, Mike Pollack, just joined us this year, first-year volunteer. And he's got 150, I mentioned him before, 150-acre farm down south of here. This guy can fix anything.
12: He's a farmer.
13: The guy can weld grass.
12: That is
13: a talent. So anyway, between Mike and Joe, they pulled rabbits out of a hat. And it's really ironic. You know where they broke down finally and it came to rest? Right in front of the gift shop.
12: Of course.
13: I swear, we planned it that way.
12: Right
13: to the very end, you know. It was perfect. But no, so a challenging day yesterday. But get this, we still managed just south of 30 tours.
12: Wow.
13: Even with, the breakdown and then running the last part of the day with only a single car. But no, great day. We had no incidences of any folks going into any distress. We did bring a couple in to cool them off, but it was a good day.
12: Now, you were talking about setting up misters. Is that...
13: That'll be next year. We're going to try and do that. Get a big water buffalo tank. And we're going to do that next year. So, like Disneyland, they cool you off a little
12: bit. It'll probably be cold.
13: We're also planning... You know what we're talking about last night? Coming up with a different system that doesn't create these lines of 150 people to where we pre-register them, this and that. We have a big signboard out in front you can see from a quarter mile away saying tram number 13 loading now. Mm-hmm. And let them go out and actually migrate around through training command, maybe go over and loiter at the fighter town area. But they can look and see, oh, hey, they got the button. I'm 13. It shows 13 loading. Then they come back and spend very little time, just a pre-ride brief, and then on the tram.
12: Sounds
13: instead
12: good.
13: Of this line stuff. I can't bear to see these people standing in these long, long lines.
12: So you're going to have like TSA, the Tram Security Agency, registering them.
13: Yeah, and it's not going to be that much money.
12: I love you, Rhett. You should be doing stand-up, yeah.
13: When I can get you speechless, I love it.
12: Yeah, exactly.
13: Yeah, fun.
12: Oh, my goodness. Oh, my goodness. So what's going on in Warbird's Review today? Anything special? Oh, wait a minute.
13: Ah.
12: Prior. Saw American Airlines departure this morning.
13: Yeah, saw it.
12: Was that the honor flight?
13: Saw it go. Yes, I did. I was out there when they left. And that was just after 6, I think.
12: Right.
13: Yeah, I watched them take off on 1-8. Saw them go.
12: There you go.
13: So they're in the air. They're probably halfway there by now, maybe. Yeah, halfway there.
12: Did you have a full plane?
13: It sure looked like it.
12: Wow.
13: I saw faces in all the windows, so, I mean, that means something.
12: That's impressive.
13: Yeah. No, that's pretty cool. They do a heck of a job. That's another group that doesn't get enough pats on the back. The people that put that all together. My dad had that ride in Detroit a number of years back. My hat's off to them people. They do a hell of a job.
12: Yeah, that's quite. So we just thought they were drying out the runway with those big fan jets.
13: but anyway, cool deal. Yeah, no, everything's wide open today. Full throttle down at Warbirds. All 12 zones are red hot. Gift stores jamming, 9 o'clock, the gate goes up, and the place is a mob scene the whole day.
12: I want to know when you're going to bring an A-10 into Warbirds in Review.
13: You know, I thought that was on the schedule. I thought an A-10 was on the schedule. What I really enjoy is the fact we got a big Vietnam area. That is really cool. A lot of Heelys, helicopters in there, and a lot of Vietnam guys are brothers in arms that are collaborating and telling their stories. A good area to go visit.
12: Yeah, it's hard to believe how long ago that was.
14: Vic, question for you.
13: Yes, sir.
14: Bataan finally made it in, the Lockheed Constellation. Now, you guys were supposed to have a special review for this aircraft. Have you rescheduled that? And if you have, when?
13: The word on that is supposed to come out after the exec meeting this morning. So after 9 o'clock, I should get the word from Fisher. What the heck they're going to do.
12: So, Sarah, I can neither confirm nor deny.
13: yeah. Do I sound like I'm from Washington, D.C. all of a sudden? Yeah,
14: no, you'd never sound like that because you make sense.
13: once in a great while, if you ask my volunteers, they would question that remark. I knew.
12: Yeah, but you make what you lack in common sense, you make up for in sheer energy.
13: Yeah, well, that's part of it. If I go fast enough, I'm a moving target they can't hit.
12: And everybody follows you because you're going somewhere.
13: Yeah, it's like them pyro guys. If you see me running,
12: try to keep up.
13: Yep.
14: Yeah.
12: Oh, my goodness. Well, it's always great to have you here.
13: Always fun. Really. Always
12: All
13: fun.
12: Right.
13: Yeah. Thank you, boys.
12: Well, wait. We got one more minute to talk with you.
13: Yeah.
14: Do we have another minute? Wow.
12: Yeah, how did we do that?
13: Stretching it out. Yeah, that was
14: good. I don't know. We could talk slower. Wheels.
12: So, Vic, what's going on?
13: Slow that 78 record down.
12: Yes,
13: or
12: exactly.
13: 33
12: exactly.
13: down to a 78, whatever they do.
12: So, you guys are looking for volunteer help always?
13: Yeah. You know what? We'd love anybody that's interested in coming along and becoming a volunteer for this Warbird Tram Tour. We're always looking for narrators, folks that actually tell the stories on the back of the tram and give the people that they're the I wrote that story or an article in Warbirds magazine, the July-August issue, and I recognized the heart and soul of our operation are the narrators, and they're the folks that know the most about the aircraft and can convey it. So we're looking for narrators. We'll certainly take drivers, and support people are always welcome. Absolutely.
12: Okay, so stop on up there.
13: Please.
12: All right, Vic, I want to thank you for joining us. This is Digital Dave.
14: And I'm Fast Eddie, and this is EAA Radio.
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12: This is Digital Dave for EAA Radio, and I'm standing with Colonel Chris Niemeyer. Did I get that right?
16: You nailed it. Very nice.
12: Wow, all these years of practice. Anyway,
16: You brought a pair of F-35s, never been seen at a public air show. That's kind of amazing.
17: We are really glad to bring the airplane out. I know there's a lot of attention, gets a lot of focus in the media, and so it's a real privilege for us to bring a couple of them up and show some of the folks that pay taxes what their money's going toward.
16: Well, I got to admit, it was awful cool watching you do a flyby.
17: It was a lot of fun for us, too.
16: Oh, I'm sure. Yeah, okay. This is the newest generation fighter. Stealth technology, Super Cruise, all sorts of interesting technologies in there, correct?
17: There are. It doesn't do Super Cruise, so it leverages a lot of the technologies from the F-22. They're both made by Lockheed Martin, and we leveraged a lot of the lessons learned from that program in this. So when you look at them, you can see they kind of look similar, but they complement one another. So the F-22 is primarily an air-to-air airplane that has an air-to-ground capability, and this is primarily an air-to-ground airplane that has an air-to-air capability. So the Air Force has been working for well over a decade on fielding both these to work together as a team.
16: Now, I was talking with one of the gentlemen from Lockheed. He says it basically looks like a pair of iPads in the cockpit. How much have they revolutionized how they present information to you, the pilot?
17: So I think arguably those are the biggest advances that we're seeing in avionics, not unlike in the civil aviation side. But what this airplane does is it builds on the prior lessons learned from the F-22 and other aircraft to be able to present an accurate picture of the battle space of the pilot. So real time, he can understand not only where the good guys, quote unquote, are at, but also the potential threats out there, optimize his airplane, use the unique capabilities of it in order to be more survivable and more lethal.
16: So in your ground attack role, I'm assuming you're going to come in pretty fast. So you really do not have much time to identify and acquire a target.
17: Right, so one of the nice things about this airplane is its ability to sit there and both identify and designate targets at range. So that gives us a lot more options in terms of dealing with the threats. The airplane does operate at fairly high speeds, but it's not unlike an F-15 or F-16. It's comfortable. When we were coming in today, we were flying around 220 knots, and it can go all the way up to supersonic speeds. But in that regard, it's not really unlike the F-15s or F-16s we're flying now.
16: Yeah, okay, except that it's a lot cooler, right?
17: Well, I didn't say in all regards, but just in the speed one. So it's comfortable operating at the same speeds an F-15, F-16 is.
16: Okay. How about just general impressions of flying the airplane? Easy, hard, a blast? I can't wait to get back in it?
17: Each generation has gotten easier to fly. So I started out in the F-15, and I thought that was an easy airplane to fly, and it is. The F-22 is easier still. And then the F-35 is even easier. And what that allows us to do is to focus our time and effort when we're operating the aircraft in order to figure out where the threats are at, where the target's at, and to be more effective in the mission. So the aircraft is moving pretty quick. You know, when we're out there cruising at 0.9 Mach, 9 miles a minute or so. So you have to think ahead of it, and you have to anticipate where you're going to be and where the other players that you're working with, both good and bad, are going to be. But as far as actually the mechanics of flying the airplane, each generation is getting easier. It's a very easy airplane to fly, to be honest with you.
16: Now, I'm assuming that the flight computer system is so sophisticated that it's not going to let you do anything too stupid in flight.
17: It does. We've got a lot of systems in this. The airplane basically goes wherever you point it. So you're flying a computer, and the computer's flying the jet. So unlike our old hydromechanical controls where you had to sit there and kind of be able to use a little bit of finesse to make the airplane do what you want, in this case, you tell a computer where to go and the computer takes care of all that for you, so it makes it easier.
16: Wow, it's almost like point and shoot.
17: It is really easy like that.
16: Now, you've also got to have a lot of data links to ground forces. I mean, you want to coordinate with everybody in the theater that you're operating in. That's another whole nother level of complexity, I guess, you have to contend with.
17: It is, and so being able to be to operate in various networks and communicate with different players, both in the air and on the ground, is a key part of being able to be effective. So as capable as an airplane like the F-22 or the F-35 is, our ability to network it with other systems that we have or that we'll be bringing on in the coming years is a key part of the overall capability.
16: What about sortie turnaround time? In other words, you come back from a mission, you fuel, you reload. That is also a major goal of the program, to make that as fast as possible?
17: It is. And down at Eglin right now, one of the neat things that we have our guys doing are figuring out how do we make that happen. So just in the time I've been there, we've been able to shave off about an hour and a half or so in the time that we need in order to turn the jet. So normalization of our regular processes is a lot of what our maintenance guys are doing down there at Eglin. They're doing a great job.
16: I understand Lockheed's working closely with you for lessons learned to improve the design.
17: Right. So the lessons that we learn, like figuring out how to turn the jet more quickly, will directly feed into not only...
16: That's not an F-35.
17: I do love that sound, though.
16: Yeah, you got to love those tri-motors.
17: So those lessons learned will feed in not only to the Air Force Operational Squadron at Hill Air Force Base next year, but also to the Marines and the Navy, since all services are operating. So we have a lot of crosstalk between the different services, and we're able to leverage that, and all of it plays into getting this airplane fielded and making it as effective as possible.
16: Okay, I have one more, you know, technical type question, right? I'm assuming the radio has a mute button, so when you're going, woo-ah, they don't hear that on the ground?
17: It actually does have a mute button. I had the opportunity to use it coming up here, not for that purpose. There's a lot of chatter going on in guard, but it does have a mute button.
16: First time to Oshkosh?
17: No, I've been here. This is my fourth time. So usually my ride isn't quite as nice. So I flew in a Bonanza, and twice I've been in a Cherokee.
16: Well, they don't clear the airspace for you in those.
17: No, they don't, but that's still a lot of fun, too.
16: Any way you get here is a good way to get here. Sir, I want to thank you for stopping to talk with us, and definitely for bringing your aircraft. And also, I want to thank you for your service.
17: It's my pleasure. Thanks for having us. Great to be here.
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16: This is Digital Dave.
21: And I'm Fast Eddie, writing some quick notes here.
16: Yes, and we are joined by Bob Werderich, Executive Vice President of Flight Operations at Spartan Education Group, and that doesn't fit on a desk plaque.
22: Yeah, I need a bigger desk.
16: Yeah, yeah. You probably have the biggest desk in the place.
22: Well, usually I'm up in the air, so my desk kind of gets limited. Oh.
21: They use it for parking aircraft,
22: exactly,
21: right?
22: Exactly. Yeah, yeah. Yeah, yep.
16: Okay, Spartan Education Group. It sounds like a private entity?
22: Yeah, so Spartan Education Group is a private entity, and Spartan Education Group is going on a mission to create a quality education program both in tech and in flight throughout the country.
16: Okay.
22: So really proud to build off the Spartan College legacy that started in 1928.
16: I didn't think there were that many Spartans left.
22: Oh, there's a lot of us Spartans out there. Let me tell you, we get around.
16: Yeah, yeah, you guys are everywhere.
21: That's a good thing, too.
22: Yeah, it is. I'd like to think so, too. So anyway, yep, so Spartan Education Group, they invested and have continued to grow the Spartan Tulsa campus. Proud to have tech out in California. Proud to have tech out in Colorado. And we have and that's tech and flight in Colorado. Then obviously we all know about the flagship in Tulsa, that's Flight and Tech. Recently, about 3 years ago, expanded our horizons to Chicago. So now we're located over at DuPage Airport as well. And then just as recently as last October, we just expanded to North Texas, or just south of Dallas-Fort Worth Airport, just to the south in Grand
16: Prairie. You guys are doing well.
22: We're trying our best. We have a good response to the program, so people really like it, and I feel really lucky to be part of a growing program like this.
21: You know, the thing of it being is you're teaching in high traffic environments.
22: Exactly.
21: You know, Tulsa and
16: Dallas,
21: not Tulsa,
16: is quiet. Chicago
21: and DFW.
16: Chicago's a walk in the park.
22: Oh, I'm telling you, Dallas, not that. Chicago, are you kidding me? We're sleeping half the time.
16: That's right. We don't even look up. We don't even turn the radio on.
22: Oh, I'm telling you. Especially when Oshkosh is on. We definitely don't turn the radio
21: on. you and half the country.
22: Yeah.
16: When you say you have a tech program, are we talking A&P mechanics?
22: A&P mechanics.
16: Aerospace, everything.
22: Yep. So we have the business, but it's primarily the aviation maintenance program.
16: Okay.
22: Yep.
16: And I understand the airlines need those guys just as bad as pilots.
22: Everybody.
16: Right now.
22: In fact, yeah, you think about it. If there was a recession-proof career path in aviation, it's mechanics. I mean, we all know that in 08 and 10, when things got slowed down, what was the one group that was still getting hired? Mechanics.
16: There you go.
22: Every airport in America needs a good mechanic. There's not enough of them.
21: True. You got that right. And,
22: however, I'm going to just say as pilots, you know, let's be nice here.
16: Come on, puff your chest up, man. Get those stripes, polish them up.
22: That's right.
21: You know, if the pilots weren't so hard on the doggone airplanes, you wouldn't need all these mechanics.
22: Hey, listen, I know. But, you know, it's like I tell people, sometimes when we're making omelets, we break a couple eggs.
16: There
22: it is.
16: What's that famous joke? You know, dead bugs on windshield,
21: live bugs on
16: back order.
22: There you go. Exactly. That's right.
16: Wow. How many people in this program? It sounds like you've got tens of thousands scattered across the
22: country.
16: Well,
22: I don't know about tens of thousands, but we're in the thousands, yes. So we're really proud of the campuses. I'm really proud of the fact that as far as is tech students active right now, we're definitely in the thousands, so that's really nice. And as far as flight students, we've recently reached a level where we're the fifth largest flight school in the United States now. And we do have, like, just in one campus, like in Chicago, we're approaching 600 students, so that's
16: sizable.
22: Yeah. So it's a lot of work, though. It takes a good team to make a thing like this work. So from the top down, from our CEO to we have, you know, young men and young women working their way up doing dispatch and cleaning. So you got to have everybody from top to bottom working together for the successful program.
16: Now, right now, what is your placement rate? It's got to be pretty high if everybody's looking.
22: Well, you know, actually, that's a great question. So that's the key component is, like, it's one thing to train them. And you brought up why we're at congested areas. Our whole point in both tech and flight is we want people to get real-world experience. I mean, let's be honest. I'm a former airline captain. And the part that would scare me a little bit is, like, there was a couple times when I would depart out of Chicago and I'd fly over to South Bend, Indiana, in the ATP, and you know, and I'd have a first officer say, "Well, this is my first time flying IFR." And oh my gosh, you know, it just, like, okay, prep myself there. And so anyway, to go back to what we try to do is we try to get that real world experience, and so we do have we've successfully created partnerships with Allegiant and Atlas. And so we have pathway programs. We also work with SkyWest and other regionals, Envoy, Illinois Aviation, which is out of Chicago. We're probably the second Envoy cadet program that was created after they stopped it. So we try really hard to get our people placement. But let's just right now, as of recent, the hiring has slowed down a little bit. And we are still seeing people get jobs, anything from corporate to airline. Freight. We've even had people we lost three people system wide for skydiving jobs, you know. So
16: okay,
22: yeah. So it's real world experience. It's about aviation. It's not just one pathway.
16: So you go all the way up in the multi engine turbine.
22: Yes, sir.
16: Nice.
22: Yes.
21: What airplanes do you have in your fleet?
22: Well, the primary trainer airplanes are the Archers. That we have brand new Archers and brand new Cessnas. So those are our two primary trainers. And then for the multi-engine, we have Seminoles, Barons, and Aztecs. So we get a nice variety of muscle to quality and glass cockpits. And then as far as the evolving, then we have right seat programs where kids are flying in the Pilatus. They're flying in the CJ models, they're flying into King Air models, so they're getting right seat time in those turbine powered aircraft.
16: Nice. Do you have I can't help but ask this question.
22: All right, I
16: is there a class like how to deal with unruly passengers? How to handle a car? Come on, man.
22: Yeah, you know, wouldn't that be nice? I mean,
16: it would be helpful.
22: It would be. You know, obviously we do have a professional development program. So on the good side, we actually do incorporate training for better communication, better organization, even one where it's how to handle your boss.
16: Yeah.
22: So if you have like a captain or a manager that you might have disagreements with, how to effectively handle and work with that person to an effective outcome.
16: Right, so that's cockpit resource management.
22: You got it, sir. Yeah. You got
21: CRM.
22: You got it. So, yeah, we do take pride in that. And so on the stories side, you know, that's when they talk to people like me, the old folks, and we have a lot of alumni that come in, and we encourage that. So because those are great, they're legit questions, you know, they happen.
1: Well, it's going to, yeah, it's happening more and more often, it seems.
22: Unfortunately, yeah.
1: They're being forced to deal with everything except fly the airplane.
22: Yeah.
21: Yeah, so. And some of it's been pretty nasty,
1: yeah,
21: too.
1: Yeah.
22: Well, you know, I'm going to go with the size. I think it's always been there. It's easier for us to learn about it now than it was before. I mean,
1: that's true.
22: I mean, back in the day, I remember we had a weight and balance issue, and we had this guy. He was in the front of the airplane, and we had to move him to the back of the airplane, and he did not want, because he wanted the quick exit. And we're like, no, sir, sorry, due to weight and balance, you have to move to the back of the airplane. And he made a big stink. But then when he decided he had to move, he took his briefcase and he took it upon himself to just get it high enough so he was just hitting the top of everybody's heads.
21: Ooh. As he went back,
22: you know, just to prove a point, you know.
1: Yeah, okay.
22: That didn't make the news today. That would have made the news.
1: Yeah.
21: He would have been thrown off the flight.
1: Right. He'd have been walking home.
22: Yeah, that was definitely pre-9/11 stuff.
1: Yeah. I can remember getting on a twin turbine once where some lady asked if I wanted to carry a frozen turkey. I'm like, no.
22: No.
1: yeah. Anyway.
21: Well, you see, I have a friend of mine who's a flight attendant for an unnamed airline, and she's noticed a lot of changes with the passengers. They can get very entitled and unruly, and this is something that needs to be taught how to handle these people. You know, preferably with a blackjack sometimes.
1: Yeah, well. You can't lock them in the bathroom anymore.
22: No, we can't do that. No, no, no. But, you know, once again, I like to think overall everybody's good. There's those bad apples. And then sometimes I used to do the Las Vegas run for another airline I used to run. And those people don't intentionally come out. You know, they don't want to be bad apples, but after too many drinks or whatever prep drug that they're on to get ready to go to it, then they become issues, not because they intentionally want to. They just do it because of making a couple bad decisions.
1: Yeah.
22: So
1: yeah.
22: That happens too.
1: I talked with a flight attendant that he was a career guy, and he said, I'll do anything but a Las Vegas route.
22: Yeah, it gets like, interesting.
1: Okay.
22: The funny ones are the leg back. So going there, they're unruly. On the way back, they're spent. They're just sleeping the whole time.
1: And they're broke.
21: Yeah.
22: Yeah, that too.
21: Mostly broke.
22: Yep.
1: Oh, my goodness. You know, we have a lot of pilot friends here, and a lot of them have gone to flying cargo. So it turns out that's a pretty good gig.
22: It is. You know, the relationship that we have, that program that we have, is that we work with 135 cargo partners. So what happens is our graduates, they get into the Atlas Cadet Academy. They do their flight training. And then from their flight training, they'll do professional development programs. They have to participate in it. They have to do career development programs where they're actually working with like the chief pilot at Atlas, and then they go on to work for cargo companies. So they'll fly a Saab, they'll fly Caravans, they'll fly Barons, they'll fly, I mean, they fly a whole bunch of different cargo aircraft. And then they move on up and they can get a job in the right seat flying a 767 at Atlas.
1: Yeah.
22: That's a pretty big jump.
1: Yeah, it's a nice gig.
22: And they're liking it. And I'll tell you that we just yesterday, we had a barbecue. You guys got to come next year.
1: Okay.
22: We had a barbecue. We had some pilots from Atlas there. It was neat having them talk about what they do and how they fly all over the world. It's just, their adventures are amazing. It's different. I mean, every like, there's no shoe fits all in aviation, and that's what's neat about the Atlas program. There's so much creativity.
1: Well, when Amazon starts their own cargo airline,
22: there'll be another one.
21: Well, yeah. Dollar General's already got one.
1: Yeah, so. Here we go.
22: There we go.
1: There we go.
22: Yep. But, yeah, so those are, like, the cargo has been fun, and it's neat to hear about the creativity there.
1: Well, again, flying is cool.
22: I can't disagree.
1: All right. Where do we find out more about Spartan Academy?
22: Okay. Well, you can go to spartan.edu. You can Google Spartan College, Spartan Education Group. You can even Google Spartan Flight Academy. That's down in Texas. So we're all over the place. So we'd love to have everybody and anybody at least come check us out and ask any questions that they may have. We'll answer them.
1: Sounds good. We have been speaking with... Wait a minute. Where is it?
21: It's right there.
1: Bob Werderick.
22: That's correct.
1: Got it.
21: Werderick.
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23: 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He flies into Oshkosh every year, don't you, Brian? 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
1: Start training some seaplane pilots. So 21 years later, 25 airplanes later, we've trained, 12 to 1,500 floatplane pilots so far. We do flying tours. I do airplane acquisitions, help buyers find airplanes. I've got two customers right here. I'm already shopping airplanes for when I get back.
2: Great. And tell me a little bit about, I happen to be a commercial seaplane rated pilot, both single and multi-engine, but for the benefit of our listeners, tell us a little bit about how you process a student who comes down. Most likely they already have their regular land rating, right? And they want to transition and add a seaplane rating on. What's the process of doing that, Brian?
1: Well, they come here, we give them a training study manual that we use for our aircraft. And ideally, if we've got 2 to 3 days, we offer a basic package. It takes about 6 hours. I really like to see them gain more experience. 8 to 10 hours, they're going to be a much better qualified seaplane pilot. But depending on their budget and what they really want to do is the time we spend with them.
2: So you start with the PTS basics, and then from there move on to things, other things that they might want to do or that you might think would be make them a safer seaplane pilot.
1: Yeah, some of the most, flying the airplane is the easy part. When you get securing the aircraft at a dock, you get high storms, winds, knowing how to secure the airplane is more important than knowing how to fly it.
2: Uh-huh. And so what type of airplane are you using to do your transitions into the single engine?
1: Our basic aircraft trainers, Cessna 172, Cessna 180, Cessna 185, and we've got an amphibious Husky.
2: Well, those are all great airplanes. 172, most fixed-wing pilots would be familiar with that aircraft, so that makes a nice transition. 180, 185, even more power for float flying, which unlike land plane flying can be the difference between going flying and not, right?
1: Yeah, the 180, 185 are great, great airplanes. I've got my 180 sitting out here, and we've been doing some flights with some customers, and it's just a great all-around that you get to build high performance and complex seat ratings at the same time along with their seaplane rating.
2: Uh-huh. There's a something that we don't see very often sitting out here moored out, and that's that polished, beautiful polished and burgundy Cessna 195. Those extra rudders on the back, Brian, what are those in case our listeners might wonder about that?
1: Those are finlets for putting on the tail. Gives extra stability when a float plane. If you look at the Amphib Husky out here, it has them. Some de Havilland Beavers have them. Other planes, you'll see a ventral fin underneath the tail. So it's added stability for the aircraft when it's on floats.
2: And why do they need that, Brian?
1: Well, if you look at the float plane, basically you're dragging two heavy canoes under you. That's what I always tell my pilots. They forget about the weight and the drag that they're under them. So with the wind blowing, you've got just not as stable flying platform. So having the extra surface out there greatly helps in stability.
2: And explain a little bit for our listeners what it is that they need to do to put their airplane on floats. Mainly, I guess what I'm getting at is I think the main concern is maybe insurance. And I know that's probably an issue for you with a flight school. Are your students allowed to solo?
1: I've been soloing float planes for several years now, and I used to have about four of them that I soloed. I'm back to two, a Cessna 172 and a Cessna 185. In fact, two of my customers just left here. They're from Germany, Lufthansa pilots, and they just left today. They're here renting a plane from me for 2 weeks.
2: Oh, that's great. Oh, that's a neat way to experience the whole adventure here.
1: They said that was their dream to fly to Oshkosh seaplane base in a float plane.
2: So they came and saw you in Minnesota and then flew on over with you?
1: Yes, we've been doing email contacts over a period of about 6 months, and I finally met them last weekend. We got them checked out in our 185, and we even hauled their camping gear here for them, and we're hauling it back and storing it for them for next year.
2: Wow, that is a great story. That is great. But

0: you would agree with me, that's pretty rare, isn't it?
1: Right. Yeah, renting a float plane, the insurance costs is very expensive, and I've found some avenues where I can able to do it, and it creates more opportunities, and more float plane pilots is what we need.
0: Well, in reality, if a fella or a gal wants to fly a float plane for a living, they're going to need a lot more than a basic commercial rating. They're going to need some serious float experience, aren't they?
1: Yes. A lot of operators will probably want 100 hours of float time minimum before they even look at you. There might be some cases where they take you with less, but yeah, you got to get some experience and know what you're doing.
0: And what kind of things would you encourage pilots to do once they have their seaplane rating? I mean, frankly, most people who transition and do their seaplane rating, that may be the last time for a long time that they see a seaplane, unfortunately. What would you suggest people do to become more proficient, stay current? What about buying a seaplane? If you're not renting it out to people, is that less prohibitive?
1: Buying one and sharing with other customers or other partners is one way to do it. Or just doing a block time rental package through me is much cheaper than ownership. And you ask a question about once they get the rating, what are they going to do with it? That's kind of one of my specialties is I offer guided tours, float plane vacations. In fact, next week I take a group of four airplanes on a 10-day flying tour up above the Arctic Circle.
0: No kidding. Wow, how do you put something like that together?
1: Well, I've been doing it since 2004. Every year we go up on the Arctic, and gotten to know a lot of contacts up there. So I've been doing the Canadian tours for several years, but the Arctic is one of our key specialties.
0: Brian, now I have to ask you. you remind me of, for people, we're talking on the radio, so people can't see you. But you remind me of like a Jimmy Buffett type of character, laid back, easygoing, somebody who enjoys the sun and warm weather. You're in Minnesota during the summer, you're in Florida during the winter, and now you're telling me you're taking people to the Arctic.
1: we got kind of a wide range. We've covered Mexico, we cover the Bahamas, and we go up into the Arctic and Alaska. It's funny you call me the Buffett type because a good friend of mine in Florida, he's a Southwest Airlines captain, he calls me the Buffett of the North.
0: Well, I mean, anybody who would see you would say, wow, you know, that's Jimmy Buffett or his protege. Or you're his protege, I don't know, whichever. But anyway, I just can't picture you doing a float plane tour in the Arctic for some reason. I don't know why.
1: Well, I like the outdoors. I'm not a bad fisherman, and I like the wilderness, born and raised in the wilderness. So,
0: from Minnesota, and you for your business, for business reasons, you go to Florida in the winter.
1: Yes, yeah, just keep all these float planes flying, going south and keeping them flying year-round has helped me be successful with my operation.
0: Brian, a lot of our listeners are not on site. A lot of them are listening on the web from all over the world. A lot of people dream of coming to Oshkosh, and a lot of seaplane pilots probably dream of bringing their seaplanes to Oshkosh. And it is something that requires, if you're going to go long cross country with a straight float airplane, requires a lot of planning and some patience. What advice would you have for somebody who might be listening to our broadcast today and thinking about making that trip next year maybe? What things could you suggest for them that would make this a little bit easier process for them?
1: Do some trip planning definitely ahead of time. Plan for fuel stops. If people want to contact me, I got some different contacts where I could get them. But that's the main thing is getting fuel on straight floats.
0: And but it's not that hard, is it? I mean, it can be done. People do it in J3 Cubs on floats. They manage to get here from all different areas of the country for AirVenture.
1: Oh, yeah. One of my J3 Cubs I sold to one of my customers. I saw him 2 days ago at the air show, actually right here at the sea base. And I give him my contacts. He flew his J3 from Minneapolis to Florida.
0: And you probably do that fairly often, don't you?
1: Every spring and fall for the last 8 years.
0: Well, Brian, what is a good place to go as a reference online for some of the stuff we've been talking about, transitioning into seaplanes, getting your seaplane rating, and renting a seaplane, and then this trip planning, where should people go and look on the web?
1: AdventureSeaplanes.com is our website, and we've got a lot of pictures of some of our trips, Arctic trips, down south in Florida. So here's pretty good information. Other than that, come to Oshkosh Seaplane Base and visit us. We have a display booth right next to the National Seaplane Pilots Association booth.
0: Yeah, you are. You're one of the main vendors. How long have you been? Have you been having a booth here?
1: I believe we're probably on about 6 years now.
0: Wow, that's great. Well, Paul, this has been exciting talking to Brian about his seaplane adventures. Going to the Arctic. Do you know he goes to the Arctic?
2: I knew that.
0: Look at this guy.
2: You need a seaplane.
0: He's a parrot head.
1: I'm just trying to get Paul to join us, but he's too busy. Maybe we need to run it later in August for Paul to join us.
0: Well, Paul, it's been a great year out here. You know, we're wrapping up on the fly here in just a minute or two. 2012 has turned out to be a good year at AirVenture, and your seaplane base looks absolutely wonderful. I congratulate you.
2: Thank you.
0: Tonight, why don't you tell our listeners that might be on grounds about the Watermelon Social?
2: Well, we have an annual event we call our Watermelon Social, and it's because we serve watermelon, and let's see, hot pork sandwiches and some other fixings, and you can get soda, water, and an adult beverage with a mug and some door prizes. And the whole purpose of the event was to just let people hang out with the seaplane crowd. We have a lot of friends over at the airport. And you know how Oshkosh is. Everybody's trying to cram everything in. So Saturday night, this is a great place. It's only $15 for a ticket.
0: Bargain of the century right there.
2: I think it is. The glass mug that you get, the glass beer stein, is just really, really a nice thing sponsored by Whip Air. And it's a nice event. Come on out and join us.
0: Well, I'm going to, and hopefully our listeners will too. Paul, thank you once again. Paul C. Hafer, the chairman of the Seaplane Base. Brian Schenke, Adventure Seaplanes, thank you for all the information on the adventures that you have going on and that now others might want to do.
1: We can help them for their next adventure. And I just got to add the camaraderie at the seaplane base and the people putting this on is fantastic.
0: That's great.
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4: This is Digital Dave there.
5: And this is Fast Eddie, and we are totally believable.
4: That's right, and we are joined by Nancy Royer, I hope I pronounced that correctly.
6: You did well.
4: Of the Waco Museum. She's Grand Poobah Executive Director.
5: The Grand Poobah?
4: Grand Poobah, yes.
5: Does that say that on a little label?
4: That's her desk plaque right there.
6: I'm going to get that printed. I've never heard that, but you're going to have to spell it out for me.
5: It's Poobah.
4: Yeah, nice. Capital P, capital B, right?
5: Yeah, there you go.
4: Waco Museum is a neat little museum. I had the opportunity to visit on a lark a few weeks back, and I loved it. And talk to us about Waco in general. First off, Waco, that's kind of an odd name.
6: Well, as we say, Waco rhymes with taco because we get people who obviously say Waco, like Texas. And Waco Aircraft printed a shirt last year that said, Waco, a place in Texas. It was all phonetically Waco, the airplane, Waco, the pilots that fly them.
5: That's about right.
4: That's good. That's really good. Now, I remember seeing there was the docent explaining there was a poster. There's a local Native American tribe.
6: Yes.
4: And there's like a version of Waco that you guys say?
6: Yeah, it was a war cry from the Indians in that area, Huwaco, and before they would go out to battle. And then that was kind of adopted when the pilots would come and fly their Wacos. But Weaver Aircraft Company decided to make the pronunciation Waco based on that Indian war cry.
4: Okay, there you go.
5: That works.
4: Now, somebody was saying 100th anniversary of Waco this year?
6: Yes. 100th anniversary coming to Troy. Now, 1919 was when the Cootie, the first aircraft, was made, but they really didn't go into production until they came to Troy in 1923. So they were located in northern Ohio and made a move to be closer to surplus parts near Wright-Patterson Air Force Base.
4: Okay.
6: And because they got a strong supporter from the area around Troy and Tip City. So when that money became available, they moved towards the money, they moved towards the parts, and that's what brought them to our small town. And then they were the number one employer of people in that area, like a six-county area for years and years.
4: Okay, so the airplane actually, the design is actually post-World War I then. I never really thought about that. You're saying the first ones flew in 1919, 1923, you went into production.
6: Right.
4: Okay, so that's post-World War I.
6: That's correct. So,
4: and they are still in production today.
6: Yeah, so I represent the museum, the historic part, but Waco Aircraft has a booth here, and they are producing the YMF-5. The museum is actually located inside the Waco Aircraft booth, so you can see and get the history and purchase one on your way out the door all at the same time.
4: Okay, I got $20. What do you think?
5: I was hoping they'd take a credit card.
6: They do take credit cards. I'm sure they do.
4: You better have a big limit.
5: Not a problem.
4: So you've got some very cool displays. One of the displays I thought was really cool was the airplane with the Pepsi cup on the propeller. You got to explain that.
6: Okay. So that was Harold Johnson, the flying mayor of Moraine. But every day, that particular airplane would fly in the Kings Island air show called the Red Baron and Snoopy Show. And so that aircraft probably has more hours on it than any Waco, but that show flew in the, I believe, late 1970s, early 1980s. And one day people were kind of making fun of Harold, who was drinking out of that waxy old cup that Coke used to make. And they were like, well, where's your spinner? And so he dumped his Coke and put it up on the where the spinner would be, and actually flew with it on there. So it stayed on there for, you know, for years and years, and is still there on our airplane that sits in the museum.
4: Yeah, I saw that, and I'm like, what the? I thought maybe a visitor was messing with the airplane and stuck it on there, you know?
6: No. It was placed there by Harold Johnson himself, and people come to our museum to see that aircraft.
4: Well, that's a beautiful aircraft. A very compact museum, but a lot of cool stuff in there. You had an airplane. It's right outside the office. It's partially restored. Apparently, it belonged to someone, and then it started to get restored, and then things happened.
6: Yeah, so it came to us as a donation, and it is a YKS, and so a cabin model. And we decided to leave it uncovered so that people can see what it looks like underneath. Now, they can still, you know, climb up the stairs and get in it and sit in it for a photo op. But it's just a real good opportunity for them to see what exists under the fabric.
4: And how old is that airplane?
6: Oh, boy. I think that one's a 1934, 36, maybe. I've forgotten exactly.
4: Old.
6: But, yeah.
4: It's old enough to drink.
6: It's older than me.
4: Yeah.
5: Wait a minute. It is not old. It is seasoned.
6: Seasoned. Yes, that's it. So.
4: And you are? No, you're just old.
5: That's it. I'm grumpy, too.
4: So do you get a lot of visitors? You're kind of, I don't know if you're well known in the museum circuit. I thought it was definitely worth the trip.
6: Oh, it is. And we've got a brown sign on the highway. So, and we're just north of Dayton. I mean, when we fly out of our grass strip, we're just under the Dayton, the shelf of Dayton airspace. So it's a good location, not far from 70-75 as far as visitors coming. And we're expecting a ton of visitors this year. So in September, the third weekend in September, 15th through 17th, is our 100th anniversary fly-in. And we are shooting to get 100 WACOs on our grounds.
4: Well, how many are still registered?
6: Well, still registered 770, but I'm going to assume about half of those are flying. You know, a bunch of them are in projects. And as part of our 100th anniversary, that's one of the things we're trying to track. We're trying to get a hold of all Waco owners so that we can know whether that is in restoration or whether it's flyable. So that's been part of our mission here at Oshkosh this year. And the entire year we were at Sun and Fun doing the same thing. So we want to track with those owners. We also want to get 100 aircraft on the ground. So we're in the 70s somewhere. So if you know an owner, send them our direction. We're at WacoAirMuseum.org. Or if they're on the grounds, certainly we want them to come by the booth.
4: Oh, yeah, definitely, definitely. So come to the museums, come to the fly-in. They've got hot dogs.
6: I do want to give a shout-out to our sponsors that are on the ground, Waco Aircraft, of course, as well as Hartzell Propeller and National Aviation Heritage Area.
4: Wow. How many Wacos a year do they produce?
6: The manufacturers in Battle Creek, I would say, are doing 1 to 2 a year, probably.
4: Okay. So not high volume, but definitely cool airplane.
6: Definitely a cool airplane.
4: And who knows, what is the YMF, UPF, YKS?
6: Oh, my goodness.
4: Where do they come up with this?
6: The alphabet soup of Waco. Yeah. So the first letter, it's changed over the years, so whatever I tell you is going to be wrong for any given year. But generally, one letter designates the engine type, one letter designates the fuselage type, and one letter designates the wing type. But Clayton Bruckner, the owner back in the day, would start down a path and use that for a short time before he would change up the way he wanted to do the designations and
4: just
6: change
4: make
6: them
4: up
6: again.
4: His mind.
6: So it's convoluted.
4: Yeah, because I thought they were producing the UPF-7, but no.
6: No, they're producing the YMF-5.
4: The YMF, which is probably the same airplane, you know, except for underneath the covering.
6: It's a different engine, and the wing type is different. It's easier to get in a UPF-7 than a YMF-5, actually.
4: Oops.
5: Now, during World War II, Waco made the gliders, too, didn't they?
6: They did, and those were designed right there in Troy, Ohio, though they were produced in 11 different places. There were over 1,000 produced in Troy, Ohio. So, again, you see why it was so important to the community to keep the factory there. They wanted to keep it there because of massive amount of people. It was jobs, yeah. And that building today sits about 2 miles from the museum, and that's Collins Aerospace now, wheels and brake division. So it has remained in aviation.
4: Well, that's cool.
6: And thanks, Collins Aerospace. They are the number one supporter of our aviation program for youth as well.
4: Do you have a plane on a stick for them in front of the building, like you should?
6: Oh, man, no. But they do have the flight simulator lab in our new learning center building that we're building right now.
4: Okay. Very, very cool.
5: As part of the collection, do you happen to have one of those gliders on display?
6: We have pieces of the glider, right, but our hangars are not big enough to hold one of those. But you can see it just south of us at the Air Force Museum, also part of National Aviation Heritage Area.
4: Yep. Now, I did not know, but I think they could transport a Jeep in one of those gliders?
5: Yeah.
6: They can.
4: That's pretty impressive.
6: They can.
4: I thought they were strictly troop.
5: No, they could carry a limited amount of equipment.
4: Right, right. It's, you know, everything except an engine.
5: Well, the idea was to get them aloft, towed by a C-47, get them into the combat area, have the C-47, cut them loose, go back, they land, win the war.
4: Right.
5: Which is what they did.
6: Which they did.
4: Yeah, and but they forgot to tell the guys, oh, yeah, there's no ride home. So you better win.
6: Yes, absolutely.
4: Well, it's a fantastic little museum. Definitely worth the trip. I love it. It's got a nice little grass strip out back. Ugh.
6: Yes.
4: You got to go fly. I got to get out there when they're giving rides.
6: Yeah, we'll come to the 100th anniversary then.
4: Okay, and where are you again on the field here?
6: We are located on Celebration Way inside of the Waco aircraft display, and you can find Waco Air Museum inside there.
4: Very good. I want to thank you for joining us. We've been speaking with Nancy Royer, Executive Director of the Waco
6: Museum. What's the word again? What am I printing?
5: Poobah.
4: Poobah, yes.
6: Grand Poobah.
4: Yes.
6: Thank you.
4: Yes, all right. This is Digital Dave.
5: And I'm Fast Eddie.
4: And this is EAA Radio.
3: Here's one from AirVenture Oshkosh 2022.
4: This is Digital Dave.
5: I'm Fast Eddie. Wow, it's Thursday already.
4: Day four.
5: Unbelievable.
4: You are unbelievable.
5: Why am I unbelievable? I was saying that about the show.
4: Oh, yeah, well, it's unpalatable, isn't it?
7: You're both unbelievable, for Pete's sake.
4: Hey, did you hear that voice? The voice
5: that
4: of Vic Krause.
5: Vic Krause, Warbirds of America.
4: The man the runs voice, on a 100 low lead.
7: The voice of Warbirds.
4: The here voice of Warbirds.
5: Oh, this
4: hi, matey.
5: Army hearties.
7: Good morning, boys.
4: Good morning. How
7: great
4: you doing?
7: To be here. Great to be here. How about that night show last night?
4: That was wicked good.
5: Fabulous.
7: Fireworks. They spent a boatload of money. I hope they took a loan out for that show. Holy cow, lots of fireworks.
4: Well, I hope they didn't take a loan out because then they won't have them next year.
5: It wasn't a loan. That was a mortgage, let me tell you.
7: Yeah, no doubt. What a great show, right, guys?
5: Yeah.
7: Great
4: show. Yep.
7: So, yeah, what a day we had yesterday. Holy
4: record
7: cow.
4: Record numbers?
7: Records. They're all over the place. We're busting them all. Everywhere north of Papa Taxiway, records are being busted left and right. And
4: isn't that crazy? You'd think that the high gas prices would keep people home, and that has not been the case.
7: No. Hey, you know what? We have these buttons, little Warbirds of America. I had them made up by a badge company. And you can't buy them. They're one of a kind. So it's kind of a little proprietary deal where we took the logo from Warbirds and we made these little 2-inch buttons. And then we just sprinkle them on the various tables inside the Tram Tour headquarters, just where people get ready to load. And we just say, hey, if you like a button, you know, grab one, throw a fiver in the donation jar. It was I can't give you the amount, but it was obscene amount of money. That took the girls probably 40 minutes yesterday to count all the ones and fives and tens. I can't say how much it was, but it was the world's record for us. And if I said what it is, the next thing you know, the EAA will have a bean counter over, or the IRS will be.
4: Speaking of it, can I borrow $20?
7: Yeah, or the Internal Revenue Service at my camper door. Mr. Krause, we understand that.
4: Yes.
7: What? Yeah.
4: Yes.
7: So it was a record good day. Yeah.
4: Good. Well, you guys do a heck of a good job. You deserve it.
7: Thank you. Thank you very much. Got a big announcement for you.
4: Uh-oh.
7: This is huge.
4: Will it fit in our time slot?
7: Yes.
4: Okay.
7: Here's what it is. Yesterday at 2 p.m., our last tour went out because of flight line restrictions, blah, blah, blah. We always have to. It's different every day. But it went out at exactly 2 p.m. yesterday. At exactly 2 p.m. yesterday, south of here, 100 miles, 7 pounds, 8 ounces, 22 inches long, my first grand boy.
4: Oh, boy.
7: Actually, my first grandchild.
4: Now your first future tram driver.
7: So here, right in the middle of Oshkosh, my grandson's born, and of course it's on 727, so it's an airplane. You know, all these symbols are driving me crazy. Yeah, so how about that? Pretty cool day
4: so
7: yesterday.
4: Did you run down there and visit?
7: They flooded me with Instagrams, pictures, this and that, whatever. But as soon as I can, my wife bailed.
4: And
7: she's my
4: say.
7: Co-chairman.
4: Right.
7: She went, you're in what? I'm on my way.
4: Yeah.
7: Gone. Yeah, so wonderful.
5: Same.
7: Yeah, super.
5: Vic,
7: yeah.
5: Is his middle name going to be Boeing?
7: You know, who would have? I'll suggest that to my daughter, but I can tell you what she'll say right now.
5: Mm-hmm. Yeah, I was going to say, you better duck when you say
7: that. Take your ideas and go.
4: At least you tell her over the phone.
5: She'll look at you square in the eye and say, go fish.
7: Yeah. So, anyway, that night show, what was also totally cool, it was the first time we put up those 20-foot-high flags with the American flag and, of course, all our sponsors, and it's downlit with a nice, gentle LED solar-powered what-the-heck.
4: Solar-powered what-the-heck.
5: I need one of those.
7: Yeah, but boy, did that look cool. And, just enough breeze where they were kind of wafting. I love that word, wafting in the breeze. So they looked terrific. I mean, honestly, this whole week's been a bullseye, total bullseye.
4: Every year you come up with something new to amaze us, though. That it always does.
7: Talk about amazing. How about today? What's going on? The Tiger Cat at Warbirds and Review at 10. The Tiger Cat, F7F. But brace yourself for 1 o'clock. that ME-109 is in Warbirds in Review. There'll be thousands of people down there.
4: Oh, yeah.
5: Or you won't be able to move.
7: You won't be able to get into a porta potty.
4: Yeah, but none of them will understand German.
7: Well, some of them will. We got some a good contingent of German folks here coming over.
5: Wow. You know, you talk about the ME-109. Who's going to be giving the Warbird in Review speech?
7: You know, good question. I'll look that up as we go here.
4: His grandson.
7: No. It could happen, but nevertheless, I'll tell you who right now. I mean, Mr. Kurt Bratz. Kurt Bratz.
5: Okay.
7: Will be giving the commentary.
5: Okay. It's interesting.
4: Where are your papers?
7: I've been asked that question. Yes,
5: Yeah. Wasn't by
4: different,
5: Kurt.
4: Different kind of paper they were looking for.
7: So anyway, we did. Yesterday was just a grinder. I was up at 3:37. We had to do a couple of kind of pop-up things. We had to use our tour trams to go shag the Breitling race team. Five bells, they were standing at the museum, got dropped there, and we had to shag them all the way over here to the Quonset for their race briefing, and then go back two more trams to pick up the strays. So, yeah, it was a crazy day. And then we ran VIP tours at the end of the day at 4:30 for JFG Financial out of Milwaukee.
4: Okay.
7: They're starting to emerge as a pretty good supporter and benefactor of Warbirds of America. So pretty exciting day yesterday from start to finish, and then the baby in the middle. Holy cow.
4: Yeah, you've had quite a day. It's going to go down in the record books.
5: The one thing that I wanted to say is apparently our request was heard because, you know,
4: He likes a certain type of wake-up call in the morning.
5: Wednesday morning we saw three B-25s, four P-51s over. And I had mentioned to you, can you get them to fly over Camp Scholar a little lower? This morning they did it. It was six P-51s, a flight of four followed by a flight of two. It was awesome.
7: Officially, we have to say they were 500 feet. Is that the right?
4: Yes, they were 500 feet.
7: They were right at 500 feet. It's just amazing, though, how the smoke got on all the camp, the tents. I don't. 500 feet. So anyway, beautiful.
4: That's an alarm clock.
7: I'm glad they complied.
4: Yes. We thank them for us too. And we expect them back tomorrow.
5: Right.
7: Boy, there's been a ton of 51s launching this morning. They're going out doing sorties and
4: Can you pass up this weather?
7: No, it's brilliant.
4: Yeah.
7: Absolutely brilliant weather. Can't ask for any more.
4: Right.
7: No.
4: So if I had an airplane, I'd be out there.
7: Yeah, so send the folks down. Warbird tram tours are going a million, and we're moving them quick. We got over 1,000 people yesterday.
4: Wow.
7: Yeah, pretty cool. And
5: Vic, do you have any idea how many aircraft are sitting down there at Warbird's Alley right now?
7: I don't think you can pack any more in. It's full. It's absolutely full. I don't think they got room for a tug. It's really jammed.
4: Boy, it's really a sad state of affairs when the guy flies in with his P-51 all proud and they say, sorry, you're down in home built.
7: Yeah, you're at aisle 78.
5: What?
7: Yeah.
5: Yeah, they park you down by the ultralight farm. Yeah,
4: exactly.
7: It's going to be that way. I'm telling you, that's the attendance is huge.
4: Did you see the picture of the C-17 that landed and they had a sign in the window that said home built camping?
7: Good sense of humor, those boys.
4: Yep.
7: Very good. So, listen, come on down. Bring everybody. Yeah.
5: Now, Vic, tomorrow, aren't they supposed to have the big Warbird extravaganza as part
7: of
5: the
7: cool,
5: air show?
7: Pretty cool deal tomorrow. Friday, it is going to be the Veterans Parade. That always evokes a lot of emotion. That's a big turnout. They do a parade down the taxiway right along the flight line all the way to Boeing Center. And it begins right up next to our, as a matter of fact, next to our tram tour is where they staged them for many years. And they got a lot of the Jeeps, the old military Jeeps and everything, and put the fellas that they can't walk or, you know, they need assistance. So there's a lot of the fellas riding in the Jeeps. But you got to see that. And the crowd's waving. They're on their feet and they're cheering. It's really it evokes a lot of emotion. Great. And, of course, the veterans' hats get down there to that area. They give away from 9 to 5 every day a veteran All he has to do is walk up and just, you know, say, hey, here's my branch of service, and this is the years I served. And he gets a beautiful custom proprietary hat. They don't sell them. They're only given to vets, period.
4: Cool.
7: And you'll see them on the field. And this year, they got, I think they're black ones, and I believe it's a yellow across the front, veteran, and it embroidered. Very cool.
4: Very cool.
7: Free to the vets.
4: Right.
7: There you
4: nice.
7: Go.
4: Very nice.
7: But the parade's cool to see. I think it's about a 1 o'clock deal. It's in the afternoon.
4: Okay.
7: There you are.
4: So lots going on down there. Get on down there, people.
8: Yeah, because I'm definitely looking forward to the extravaganza, the Warbirds in Flight, Warbirds in Review tomorrow, because you guys always crank it up on Friday.
7: I got news. I can't give you. It's a. We're holding this back. But I can tell you something.
4: Don't worry, we won't tell anybody.
7: Something special is going to happen tomorrow. And Bill Fisher, who's the executive director of Warbirds in America, and I have been conspiring, I will use the word, to recreate something that's been haunting me for about 13 years.
4: Okay.
7: And we're going to try and recreate it tomorrow at the end of the Warbird Air Show. Be there. Believe me, you won't regret being there.
4: 13 years and the doctors still haven't been able to find a cure.
7: Yeah, this virus.
8: There's one other thing I would love to see brought back, and that was they did the engine run-up at the night show.
7: Awesome. Yes. Wasn't that awesome?
8: That was.
4: All right.
7: You know, the first time that was done, Carl Schmieder, and he had them cock all the planes at 45 and aim the prop wash and the sound and the fury toward the crowd. It was a thunderstorm you couldn't believe on the ground.
4: Well, people, get on down there. The Warbirds, take the tram. I want to thank you for joining us, Vic.
8: Once again, Vic Krause
4: always
8: here.
4: This is Digital Dave.
8: I'm Fast Eddie.
4: And this is EAA Radio.
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9: Welcome back to Squawk 1200. I'm Afterburner Al.
10: But right now we're speaking with Cortland Savage, who is the founder of Fly for the Culture. It's a nonprofit organization that is looking to involve people from historically underserved communities in aviation in whatever respect.
11: Cortland, during the break we were talking just a little bit. What would you say are some of the maybe misconceptions or barriers, or how much education do we have to do for the younger generation to actually make them understand they can do this? What are some of the maybe some myths that you have to take down?
12: That people in underserved communities aren't interested in aviation. They just don't know. You have to actually just go there. So that's the number one thing, is just actually go there and talk to these young individuals. And also, one of the barriers of entering the aviation industry is finances, of course.
11: Absolutely.
12: That's the biggest barrier. So one way to get over this, if you look up Cortland Savage up on YouTube, or maybe it's on our Fly for the Culture page, I actually am doing a financial literacy video where I'm actually flying with a financial planner, and we're actually talking about finances, because one of the biggest issues is a lot of these young people don't have any financial literacy, because I am one of them. I didn't have any financial literacy. I blew all my money when I got in the military. I just blew it all. So a lot of this is just teaching them financial literacy, helping them maybe build credit so that maybe they can finance their own flight training. And another option is the option that I took is the military.
11: Sure.
12: I think the military is the greatest option. Actually, I think everyone should at least spend 4 years to serve their country. I served in the Air Force and in the Navy at first as a mechanic. Then I used the GI Bill to pay for college to go to become a Navy pilot. So what I suggest is a lot of these young people just enter the military at a young age, get that experience, get that GI Bill, and then work themselves up as I did.
11: Are the schools teaching what they have to teach about this, or is that really your role to kind of broaden everybody who's horizon?
12: Yes, yeah. No, the schools aren't, unfortunately, not talking about this too much, because there's actually a program that the Navy has for our ROTC, for people of color wanting to enter ROTC. And I heard that they can't even give the scholarships away. And it's because the young people just don't even know they exist, that they're out there. Because I didn't know it exists. I would have took one. But that's what we're doing, is just kind of educating the public, using my social media influence to reach the youth. So you'll actually see on there recently, I posted a picture of a Navy weapon system operator who just got her wings and is just showing that, hey, look, there's somebody that looks like you, and she's flying a plane in the Navy as well.
9: If you'd like to join in with us on the discussion at EA Radio's or Twitter account, Facebook, you can reach us there. We also have YouTube chat as well, EA Radio. Please make your comments, and if you tweet at us, we might be able to even, or text us, you can even ask us a question. 155,000 commercial airline pilots in the United States. 94% of them are white. About 5% or so are black or other historically underrepresented groups. 1% are black women. Less than 1% are black women. What does the majority population need to do to help with this and not just leave it on the underrepresented communities to fix this?
12: Well, the way the community can really help is support an organization that has already been doing this for years, as OBAF has been doing this for over 40-some years. They're experts at this. So supporting organizations like that, and also organizations like Fly for the Culture, who we're very good at promoting and getting the word out there and getting everyone excited. So I think that's the way the community can really help, is just support organizations that's already been doing it, that's really passionate about it. Like, I get excited, I'm smiling now just thinking about it. So, you know, I think that's the best way we can really help.
9: So getting involved and also listening and just being supportive is one way.
12: Well, also resources. Mm-hmm. Yeah. Flying planes aren't cheap, so we definitely need resources to actually keep this going.
11: So you've had a little bit of background in the airlines, and the two of us have as well. So, of course, there's some pilot associations out there. There's ALPA, there's CAPA, there's American Airlines has their own pilot association. Are you getting help from the pilot associations?
12: No, I'm not. I'm not getting any help quite yet, but I'm sure they will reach out and help us. I'm sure they're willing to if I actually reach out to them. So,
11: I mean, it seems like that would be an excellent marketing group for you, is to get to the pilot associations to, you know, do some outreach and to help promote their own their own airline and their own business.
12: Yes, I agree. So hopefully maybe I'll get an email from them and we can work together.
11: I could maybe walk you down to one of them and introduce yourself.
12: That'd be great.
11: So you mentioned to me as we were sitting out getting ready for this that this is your first time at Oshkosh. So
12: yes.
11: Do you have some early impressions, and what do you hope to see this week?
12: Man, I'm having a ball, and I have been here for like only a couple hours. So big thanks to AOPA for sponsoring our stay here, and also Bose Aviation for sponsoring my flight with the Aeroshell team this morning. I flew with the Aeroshell team and had a blast. I'll be uploading that footage.
9: Oh, so you
12: shortly.
9: Were the one making that noise.
12: Yeah, that's me.
9: Those T6s, wow.
12: So I'll be uploading that footage so the young kids can see that first experience from flying with an aerobatic team.
11: Wow. That sounds like fun.
9: Oh, yeah. That's the one get that I want to have as far as an airplane ride would be to ride with them. That's just because it feel like it'd be quite a rush. I know it's a rush just watching them on the from the ground.
11: Well, and it's noisy, which is always fun.
9: Yeah.
11: Yeah. Smoke and noise in airplanes, right?
9: The fuel-to-noise ratio, as some of our announcers say. Where do you see, what is your arc for your organization going forward, like a 5-year, 10-year plan? You don't have to, like, you know, bullet point it, but where are you seeing this going for you?
12: I see Fly Culture having a maintenance school, basically training AMPs, training young people to become AMPs. We're actually potentially talking to FedEx about helping out with that. And then also with Savage Aviation, I brung on some new board members that happened to come with some airplanes, like a Honda Jet, a Vision Jet, and a Kodiak. So we're potentially looking into using those aircraft to actually have the young people fly them, and I have the young people work on them and maybe start a little business there and keep the pipeline going.
11: So, Cortland, you said earlier that you're bringing people out, young people out, to give them like introductory rides or discovery flights. Is it just you and your organization doing that in the Charlotte area, or is it all around the country?
12: It's just me primarily doing it out of Lincoln County, KIPJ.
11: So we need more of you. Is that what we're saying?
12: Yes, I need help. I need help. Yeah, that'd be great. Primarily it's me in the Charlotte area, and I get exhausted, but I keep doing it because I'm passionate about it, and I feel like it's very important.
11: Well, your passion shows, and I mean, you should be proud of all of your accomplishments and everything you're doing.
12: Oh, thank you, sir.
9: Tell me a little bit more about some of your favorite airplanes that you've flown so far.
12: Oh, some of my favorite airplanes is actually T-6 and primary training with the Navy. I love flying that aircraft. And also with my last regional airline, I flew the CRJ-550, which is a new aircraft. So it was nice to, you know, be able to fly that and experience that. And the passengers love it. You don't have to gate check any of your bags. Yeah. So, and it climbs like a rocket. It's like over 4,000 feet because it's so light with those big engines on there for it. No, we're meant for a 700. So those are a couple of my favorite aircraft.
10: I would say that probably is one of the best things that happened to the 700 was to become a 550.
11: It's probably what the 200 should have been to begin with. Just put those engines on that airplane, and that would have made it a lot more of a performer. So,
10: and talk a little bit about just your own airline experience in the sense that where did you fly and what did you like about it? As far as, you know, communicate to the young people, what do you like about airline flying?
12: Oh, man, it was a blast. I had so much fun flying for the airlines. We went to so many different places, primarily up and down the East Coast, but just being able to hang out with your crew afterwards and just, it almost felt like I was on a vacation on these trips sometimes. I'm like, am I really working?
11: And getting paid.
12: And getting paid and doing what I love, flying airplanes. I'm like, wow, this is amazing. So I recently actually resigned so I can fly for the Coldstream Savage Aviation full time, so I can now help the airlines with more pilots and maintainers.
10: No more junior mans.
12: No more.
11: Well, and I think it's important to, you know, to reiterate what we stated is that we're focused a little bit on the pilot side of this, but there are so many other opportunities outside of the airlines and also outside of being a pilot. Air traffic control, dispatch, maintenance, flight attendants. I mean, the entire aviation community needs some help.
12: Yes. We need aviation journalists, and that's something that many people never thought of, or me, or, you know, I never even thought about that. We need flight docs. We need so anything that's in its regular world is in the aviation world, pretty much.
10: This is a good time.
11: No, we even need aviation radio hosts.
10: Yeah, that's you know. Right.
12: Exactly.
10: Talk to me afterwards. Give us a quick rundown of your social media channels and the best ways for people to get connected with Fly for the Culture.
12: Oh, yes. You can look us up on TikTok, Instagram, Fly for the Culture, and Twitter at Fly_Culture. You can find us. And also on Facebook and LinkedIn. I actually do very well on LinkedIn, Fly for the Culture. You can find us there. And also you just shoot me an email at info@flyfortheculture.org.
10: Cortland, thank you very much for joining us.
12: Thank you.
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4: Here is Digital Dave.
8: And I'm Fast Eddie.
4: And joining us, Fast Eddie?
8: And we've got Danny Sims from our friends at the Friendly Aviation Agency. And we're going to talk about something that scares the heck out of pretty much every pilot out there. We're talking about icing.
4: Oh, like frosting your beer mug?
8: No. Everybody loves a frosted beer mug. But when your wings get frosted.
4: Oh.
8: Yeah, that's bad news. Good morning.
13: Good morning. I'm glad to be here.
4: Really?
13: I am. Exactly. You know, lots of times we get a bad rap and stuff. But, you know, we come out here and we let people know what we're doing, especially with aviation weather research. And I just can't tell you how many times our customers, the pilots and others, say, we appreciate what you're doing. Keep it up. And that's just so, it really is satisfying.
4: That is good. We're talking about icing now. Traditionally, we've always thought icing, clouds, only time. And we're finding out now that is not the case.
13: Well, we were starting to get reports of people who say, I'm not in the clouds, and I got icing coming up. And the first time I heard about that, it was a flight out in California. They talked about it, and I'm just like, that just can't be. And, you know, there must be some other explanation. But I was talking to a pilot earlier this week who experienced the same type of thing. And so we're in a situation most likely, and this is something we'll have to investigate further, but most likely you're very, very close to saturation, but just not close enough. And of course, the aerodynamic effects of the aircraft influence things, and it, maybe that's what it's doing, is it's just pushing it over just enough to cool it so that you do get that condensation forming. It's something that it just goes to show we don't have all the answers yet, and we're going to still continue. Our research needs to continue.
4: Now, the philosophy I was always taught was any icing is bad. So even just a light frosting is bad.
13: It depends on your aircraft and the capabilities. But, you know, if you're in an aircraft without any type of icing protection at all, yes, you need to deviate from it as quickly as possible, any of it at all. So it's aircraft dependent, and that's what it really comes down to. But that's why we certify to different levels, and that's what we're going to with the FAA.
4: Yeah, I see that you've now identified different classes of icing, if you want to call it that. Your research is also aimed at predicting where icing and when icing will occur?
13: Exactly. And that's the bulk of our research right now, is that prediction. We've had some products out for quite a few years. We, the FAA, developed them, passed them over to the National Weather Service. They operate and maintain for the prediction of icing. We get the probability. We try to give an indication of an intensity. Those products were, I'll say they were coarse as far as the spatial dimension. The technology that we have now, we're able to really fine-tune that. We can get down now to on the order of 2 kilometers, which is 3 kilometers, excuse me, grid spacing, which is just a little bit under 2 miles, which may not or may sound like that's a pretty good distance, especially with a GA aircraft. But compared to where we are, that's very, very fine resolution. And it enables us also to start modeling the actual mechanisms for ice production in the atmosphere. Whereas before, we'd look at temperature, we'd look at relative humidity as an example, and we'd just say, hey, if you're close, if it's below freezing and you're humid, you got a chance for icing. Now we're able to fine-tune that, and that's where we're going.
4: Okay, and is this real time? In other words, I'm flying, I start getting ice. Can you reliably say, well, if you just deviate to this heading, in 3 miles, you'll be clear?
13: Unfortunately not. It's a prediction that's looking out in time.
4: Okay.
13: We have a product where we take in things to give you a diagnosis. That's only up to date once an hour. So, yeah, unfortunately, we don't have something real time. So it really comes back to the pilot. If you, the first indications you see of ice buildup, you need to do something. Don't wait.
4: Okay. As a pilot, where would I expect the first occurrence of icing on my aircraft to be? Windscreen, propeller, wing? Where should I be looking?
13: Yeah, the windscreen's a good one. Any type of appendage that might be on the aircraft itself, whether it's an antenna or anything like that, wipers. You know, the windows are oftentimes a very, very good indication. You may not be able to see your wings themselves, but if you can, that leading edge, very, very important. Those types of things, those sharp surfaces.
4: Right, right, where the airflow deviates.
8: I was in a Bonanza flight one time in February. We were at about 3,000 feet in the clouds, and we started picking up ice on the wing strakes, the little panels. We saw ice there, and also we're picking it up on the windshield. And about the time I saw it, my pilot friend got a hold of ATC and deviated. But that's the first time, and hopefully the only time, I ever get to see airframe icing. It was quite concerning.
13: Mm-hmm.
4: And I guess when you're asking for a deviation, you should say why.
13: Exactly. Let them know why. I'm picking up icing. What's the best thing? You know, traditionally, it's sometimes you want to go up to get out of it. You get into colder conditions or get out of the clouds, get down into something below the freezing level. So those types of things. But yes, definitely let them know. I'm picking up icing. I want to get out of it.
4: It says here that you're using radar and satellite technology now to look for areas that are going to be, you know, likely. That's the word I couldn't think of.
13: Exactly, and that's what we're doing. We ran a field program just a couple years ago working with our partners in Canada, and we collected a tremendous amount of data. We've gone back now, and our friends at NOAA have recently, in the past couple of years, released weather satellites that have a lot more capabilities. They're able to see things that we couldn't see before using IR channels, visible channels. And we can take those products and give and differentiate what's going on at the cloud. Is it frozen or is it liquid water? And if it's liquid water, how big are those drops? Because we haven't touched upon it, but the larger the drop, the greater the hazard. So we're bringing that information now in that we didn't have before. And those satellites are very, very fine resolution in the spatial dimension. for radar, and this is weather radar itself, mm-hmm. we were using just a composite picture. Now we're looking at the radar in the vertical itself, giving a more complete structure of the atmosphere, because if you got precipitation, you got water drops. And then you combine that with your knowledge of where the freezing level is. If you're in an environment where you're below freezing and the radar is telling you you got precipitation drops, i.e., there's an icing threat there.
8: Okay. Well, now, another point about icing, are you worried about carburetor icing as well?
13: We haven't been working on that, but that continues to be a source of impact and of accidents.
8: Sure.
13: So we've been focused on the structural icing itself, but that carburetor icing and those impacts can be just as insidious. So again, that's probably areas where future research, but no, we have not been focused on that.
8: So you're just strictly structural icing.
13: Structural at this point.
4: You just said something that piqued my interest. You said larger drops are more dangerous. Why is that? Is it because there's just more moisture available?
13: The larger drops, when they hit upon, say, the leading edge of a wing, mm-hmm. they won't freeze upon impact. They will hit and run back.
4: Oh.
13: And so let's say you got boots, pneumatic boots. You activate those boots, they get rid of that buildup on the leading edge. If it hits the wing and runs back and then refreezes, you get a ridge
4: right.
13: on the top of your wing. You can't get rid of it with your boot. And that ridge is going to interrupt that aerodynamic flow.
4: Okay.
13: That's why the large drops are more of a hazard.
8: Okay. Is the FAA actively pursuing methods of de-icing airplanes? I know they've got the weeping leading edge. They've got boots. Are there any other options that the FAA is exploring?
13: I don't know of the options of that. I do know that the FAA is working on the de-icing of aircraft itself. That's another branch that we have that's at our technical center in Atlantic City, New Jersey, that's working on it. I'm aware of what they're doing, but I would just be speculating if I went and said it. But the answer is, yes, we are doing things. I'm not the one that could be able to tell you about that.
4: Right.
13: Yeah.
4: And, you know, in the vernacular, not my job, man.
8: Not my job, man. Yeah. Now, I've seen pictures of the FAA trying to simulate airframe icing upstairs. They have an airplane with a sprayer on it, and then there's another airplane that's right smack in the middle of that. That's got to be dicey flying.
13: Well, that's your certification, oftentimes, how that's done. But yeah, dicey flying.
4: That's the best way to do it.
13: It's the best way to do it, exactly. You have to see how the aircraft's going to react.
8: Do you guys ever try to simulate icing conditions in, say, a wind tunnel?
13: Yes. Yes, that happens also.
4: Mm-hmm. That's less expensive.
8: And
13: a little bit safer.
4: Yeah.
8: I'd say a lot safer.
4: Yep. About on average, and I don't even know if this is your purview, how many icing incidents, significant icing incidents per year are there?
13: So the NTSB provides us that information. It's very good. We tend to have maybe half a dozen a year. But the fatalities are holding constant, 4 to 5 fatalities a year,
4: okay.
13: due to structural in-flight icing, and you know, no, any fatality is just not acceptable.
4: Right. So icing bad, do something about it.
8: Yeah.
4: Call somebody. Get a deviation. Get out of that area.
13: Exactly.
4: Turn around.
13: Exactly.
8: Pretty much.
4: Yeah.
13: Do something.
4: Yes.
13: Do something. Don't
4: right.
13: wait.
4: Then don't assume it's going to go away.
13: Yeah. It's not going away.
4: Yeah.
13: If you see it, do something.
4: Okay. Very good to remember. And it can affect practically any aircraft. I mean, obviously, any speed ranges don't really make a difference.
13: Well, yeah, it actually does. The slower you're moving, the longer you're going to be in those conditions. So that's where speed comes into effect. And it is very aircraft independent. But, you know, if you're in it, the best thing is to get out of it.
4: Right. And let somebody know. Mm-hmm. All right. Well, I want to thank you for joining us. We've been speaking with Danny Sims from the FAA about icing. I'm Digital Dave.
8: And I'm Fast Eddie, all iced up at EAA Radio.
4: Oh.
3: Here's an interview from AirVenture Oshkosh 2015.
14: This is Digital Dave.
8: And I'm Fast Eddie. Good morning, Oshkosh.
14: Good morning, Oshkosh. Day four.
8: Dave, where is it going?
14: The same place it goes every year.
8: Boom.
14: Right into your memory bank.
8: I'm telling you.
14: And out the other side.
8: Yesterday went so fast it was disturbing.
14: Well, there's many things disturbing. We won't get into that.
8: No, we won't.
14: We're joined this morning by Miss Ramona Cox. And lovely Miss Ramona Cox.
8: She calls herself Sky Chick. I like that. That's very catchy.
14: You could try, but it probably wouldn't go over as well.
8: I'm not as pretty as she is.
14: And you're like, you for years you've been like living out of that airplane.
15: Right.
14: That's kind of a strange concept.
15: Right. It's not that I live at it. It's that I'm a serious air camper. And so for at least 12 years, I've done really hardcore air camping in that I would literally leave June 1st and not come back till September. So I'm out in the woods for several summers, entire summers. And that allowed me to learn a lot about camping gear, what works, what doesn't, what's going to get destroyed during a storm like you guys just had, because I'm in them out there in the woods. And it's just fun. I love nature. I've always loved camping and backpacking. And when I realized I could

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1: Well, it depends. Sometimes I land on a bare patch of ground. But in general, in Idaho, Montana, all of our western states, we have forestry strips. And they're really there for fires. So that if there's a fire, there's a place to land to dispatch the troops. So most of the time, they're grass. But it doesn't mean it's maintained. It means that the grass can be 3 feet tall, and you don't know what's underneath, gophers and everything else. So it's pretty serious backcountry.
2: Yeah, that could make for a bad afternoon.
3: Yeah, right. Definitely. Speaking of backcountry, what kind of wildlife have you encountered back there?
1: Everything. Fortunately, because I usually go by myself, I'm so quiet and stealthy that I get to see everything. So I see elk, I see deer. I've had wolves, but then I've had bear tear up my food when I've mistakenly left it within their reach.
2: Within bear reach.
1: I've had elk sneak up on me and just literally through maneuvering in a very gentle way, not looking them eye to eye, going back really slowly, I was not stomped. So I've come across most anything that you can come across out there.
2: And, wow. And, how about an irate skunk?
1: Thank goodness. That would be the worst of all, especially if you went in my tent.
2: Yeah.
3: I don't know.
2: Yeah.
3: In that area, I'd be worried about elk and moose. Moose can be especially nasty.
1: Well, I'm sorry. If I said elk, I meant moose. I mean, I've had moose sneak up on me, and then I also worry about mountain lion because they're so stealthy.
3: Yeah. And Bullwinkle's not as friendly as people believe that he is in the cartoons, for sure.
1: Right. No, they're very ornery, in fact. They will attack unprovoked.
2: So, wow, and don't try and tase them. It probably won't work. It just makes them angry.
3: Just angers them, yeah.
1: Right.
3: How do you defend against a moose, though, if you have one that's got an attitude?
1: Well, I always bring weapons. I bring a shotgun and a Glock 40 with hollow points, and so I'm always prepared.
2: I would hope so.
1: Yeah, and I just pray that I never have to use the weapons. I have them, and it's always better if I can make an exit. When the moose sneaked up on me, unfortunately, I'd put my backpack down, walked about 50 feet away, turned around, and his foot was next to my backpack.
2: Oh, he smelled something interesting in there.
1: Well, yeah, and the problem was I was completely defenseless, and so, which is probably better, I think, in that particular circumstance, because I just stealthied my way backward while he stared at me with ears perked up. So I have come across things out there, and I'm willing to deal with it, like any outdoorsman.
2: You don't have a choice. You're in their environment, not the other way around.
1: Right.
3: And you weren't retreating. You were running away bravely.
2: That's right.
1: Right. Stealthily going back. And I always bring some form of a sat phone, e-messenger. I mean, I use Spot Messenger a lot.
2: I get it. She tries to text the moose and distract him.
3: Yeah, exactly.
2: Little moose phone goes off in the middle of everything.
3: Let's friend him on Facebook.
2: Anyway, let's talk about what you're doing here at Oshkosh this week.
1: All righty. Well, what I'm really excited about, a number of different things. One is I have a new DVD. It's called Flying Off the Grid. And it has a number of really great places. If somebody's considering backcountry flying, it has one of the places where you would be weaned on, which is Johnson Creek. And so any place.
2: So it's like not too hardcore.
1: It's a beginner level. It's a grass runway. It's almost like a golf course. It's really nice. But still, you're going to be like going in through a canyon, landing on grass. So it's a great place to cut your teeth if you're learning how to backcountry fly. So I have an approach to landing. You see what it looks like. You see that area. And then a lot of other places. So I have locations that I think would be interesting to backcountry pilots. And then also gear, because I've been reviewing gear for a long time. And so regarding the gear, this year I partnered with Honda. And what I'm really, really excited about is that they just, they allowed me to have my airplane here on the field right next to their tent with an entire air camping setup. So anybody who's air camping.
2: Minus the angry moose.
1: Minus, thank goodness, yes. The angry moose. And so anybody who's air camping can come to my airplane, and it's located, there's a tent set up and all the gear, and they can ask me questions. I'll be there at 11 o'clock today, and where that is right from the B-52 bomber at the tail. If you head toward the tail and keep going straight, you will eventually run into the Honda tent, which is right across from Theater in the Woods and the little Subway sandwich station. So people can come there and they can see what we've got going on, and there's

0: There's a lot going on. So they come by at 11, they would see that. We also have, we created the Sky Chick Adventures sweepstakes. And they let me name it, and it's called Take Your Honda Way Out Yonder.
1: Wow.
2: That's great. Somebody in there is a real poet.
1: Yeah, yeah. She's got way too much time.
0: Yeah, yeah. So anyway, so they let me name that. And so if you come by, you'll be able to enter to win one of two Honda 2000 generators. And the reason I got involved in Honda with Honda is because they came to one of my lectures, of which I lecture here every year. I've already given two. So today at 11 will be the last opportunity. You can, you know, come and have a see a bit of a lecture. But anyway, so if they come by, they can enter to win a the two Honda generators. We also have the Aeroshell Aerobatic Team. They will have kiosks that you can enter to win a ride with them here at Oshkosh.
1: Wow.
0: Or if you go to Sun and Fun, once you win it, if you're at an air show where they are, you can get the aerobatic ride there. We also have a Richard Petty driving experience, which
1: is called How to Get to Chicago from Oshkosh in an Hour.
2: In a hurry.
0: Right. Yeah. Well, they're also auctioning off some of my DVDs, which are, I'll have them there available there if somebody wants to purchase them. And then we have Spin the Wheel. And Spin the Wheel is, that's going to be a really fun thing because everybody gets a spin and everybody wins something. And another thing that we're going to have, two more really important things, is that if anybody does any backcountry or lands on strips that they're concerned about their prop, Dave McFarland is going to come over, and he's going to put on what's called a prop guard. It's an anti-abrasion boot, and he will demonstrate exactly what it looks like. It's not very expensive, but it will protect the leading edge of your prop. So that's at 1 o'clock today. And if they come at 1, they will also see the Aeroshell Aerobatic Team will be there, and they will be signing posters. So you'll be
1: An awful lot going on over there.
0: Awful lot going on.
2: Place.
0: Yeah, at 1 o'clock, and then tomorrow, Jessica Cox, whom you interviewed, she will be there, and these are called the Under the Wing Talk Series. So she'll be there under the wing, 11:30 to 12, and so you'll be able to, you know, talk with her about her experience. She'll be showing how she pre-flights an airplane, being a person that has no arms. So. Anyway, I think we kind of covered it here. You got a lot going on.
1: And I understand at 2:30 the moose will show up.
2: That's it.
0: Yes. That's
2: it. And he'll be signing autographs
1: too.
0: Right. He'll be signing autographs. Yeah. So that's the key. 11 o'clock today, and then also at 1 o'clock today, there are things going on at the Honda, right next to the Honda tent. You get to see. Also, you can take a picture in front of my airplane, which has big red lips on it.
1: Oh boy.
2: You know, you really ought to use sunblock on that.
1: I wonder if you've flown into any airports and had an air traffic controller come on back to you and say, what the? When he finally gets a look at the airplane?
0: Oh, what's funnier is when I land at really gnarly backcountry strips, and then I sit on three pillows because I'm only 5 feet tall, and I have rudder pedal extensions with extensions.
1: Oh, my goodness.
0: So I land, and they see this plane pull up with lips, and then I open the door and get out, and pillows go flying, and I know they're thinking, what did the cat drag in?
1: Yeah, right. What is she doing here?
0: Right.
2: Wait a minute. Do you have an STC for those pillows?
1: Yeah.
0: No, I probably need it. I do. I have an STC for the extension on the rudder pedal extensions.
1: Oh my goodness.
0: 337 is what it
2: right.
0: is.
2: Right.
1: Yeah, yeah. How many pounds of camping gear do you normally take with you?
0: It depends on the length of the trip, but this trip I only have about 600 pounds.
1: Oh, my goodness.
0: Right.
2: Wow.
1: That's not exactly traveling light.
0: No, sometimes I have 800. It depends on my mood. Sometimes I'll go super duper light. But if people have smaller airplanes, I take a Honda generator, a Honda 1000. And I just talked to a guy yesterday who takes a Honda 1000 in his Cessna 140.
1: Oh, my goodness.
0: It only weighs 27 pounds.
1: Right.
0: So it's perfect. And I'll tell you what, I mean, I use it because I do my sat phones. I mean, I use it for all kinds of things. And I also have satellite technology at the airplane. So if anybody wants to come and see the newest Globalstar phone, the newest Spot Messenger, they can come by, look at, touch, you know, see what they look like, see what they do. I can talk to them about that. Because if you're going remote, you want to be able to have some form of communication, whether it's A loved one maybe that's homesick, your husband or wife is concerned about you. You want to have some form of communication, so right. You can come through. You'll be able to come by and check out. They have this deal going on. Spot has a deal, and they're here at Oshkosh. If you sign up for a certain amount of minutes, you get the phone and or the messenger for free. And this phone is
1: that's
0: like
1: pretty
2: a,
1: good.
2: Such yeah, a deal.
0: It's such a deal. I was floored when I heard that.
1: We recommend that everybody stop down and see Ramona and learn about air camping, the real air camping, as opposed
2: right.
1: to the 30-foot multi-wheeled air camper.
0: Yeah, and I'll show you my generator. You can lift it up because I use it to power everything, including for batteries. I mean, if my airplane battery goes dead, then I've got something.
1: Then you gotta fix.
0: Because they have optional battery cables.
1: Very good. All right. This is Digital Dave.
2: And I'm Fast Eddie, and you're listening to EAA Radio.
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4: You're listening to Squawk 1200. I'm Wireless Mike.
5: I'm Afterburner Al. I don't know if I can take you seriously after that intro.
4: Yeah, I think they're totally overselling me.
5: Indeed.
4: Definitely making me sound out to be way more important than I really am. So
5: yeah, is that one of those bios that you order off the internet?
4: I didn't make it, so I don't know where they got it from.
5: Okay,
4: so
5: well,
4: yes,
5: investigate that.
4: I am just the EAA radio plumber. So
5: yes,
4: but we are joined with somebody who's far more important here. We are joined with Dr. Earl Wehner of the NTSB. How are you doing today?
6: I'm doing just fine. How are you, Mike?
4: Excellent. And you were in here yesterday, and for some of those who were listening, we were discussing your safety alerts. I have done my homework. I have found them. I have read them.
6: I'm impressed.
4: And they're very nice. They're very good information in here. And you today wanted to talk about some of the data. How did we get to these safety alerts and the data that got you to that point? So what data did you use to get there?
6: Well, when it comes to aviation accidents, the NTSB by statute, by charter, is the organization in the government that collects data on aviation accidents. So we have the data that we can take a look at and identify where the big items are. So if we in particular parse it down to looking at personal flying, which is the kind of flying that most of us do here at EAA Air Venture, but then look at where the accidents are, we find that the big swinger over the last 5 years has been loss of control. And so that's one of the reasons why that is on our top of the list for safety alerts, but we have four others as well.
4: What kind of specific loss of control are you talking about?
6: Well, in particular, here we're looking at loss of control at low altitude. So it really is the stall spin kind of accident. You know, in particular, somebody turning base to final, trying to stretch the glide, or loss of an engine and trying to stretch the glide back in.
4: Or overshooting the runway and putting a little too much rudder to try and get it back and getting uncoordinated.
6: Uncoordinated turns, skidding turns.
5: And the early turn back on a departure, trying to reverse back to the runway.
6: Yeah, each of these safety alerts has an accompanying video,
5: yeah.
6: which is available on our ntsb.gov website. But in particular, that video gives a couple of examples, well, several examples, but I know two of those examples are air turnbacks, unsuccessful air turnbacks. Somebody tried to turn back with an 1,800-foot field in front of them. You know, if they'd just gone straight ahead, like all of us instructors like to tell students, you lose an engine on takeoff, go straight ahead and fly the airplane all the way through the crash, if you will.
5: And one of the interesting things, those people who fly retractable gear airplane are taught to not, in some instances, not retract that gear until at least 500 feet above the ground because of that particular scenario.
6: Mm-hmm. Depending on how fast your gear can come out, yes.
5: That's true. And so, because you may expect if you're going to lose an engine below 500 feet, you might as well just keep going straight ahead and have the gear out in preparation for some sort of early arrival.
6: The other thing we're trying to emphasize is if you lose an engine on takeoff, you're probably trimmed fairly nose up, and it may have to, in fact, push the nose over to achieve the glide speed. And I think a lot of pilots are not prepared for that. If the engine suddenly quits on takeoff, you can't keep that same attitude. The nose has to come way down.
4: Well, that sounds like a good training scenario that we should be pushing out to instructors to help train their students on these scenarios so that they're familiar with them.
5: And then what have you found as far as the antidotes to some of these issues? As far as, and we're just talking about the loss of control, what are some of the ways that can be mitigated for pilots?
6: Well, airspeed is one of those things. Another is the old aviate, navigate, and then communicate. So, you know, fly the airplane first. Watch for distractions. Manage the distractions. But plan for the eventuality, and it may never happen to you, but plan for an engine loss so that you keep in mind where you can go with the airplane. And that kind of brings us into the number two area is engine loss. And we have a safety alert there called listen to your airplane. If your airplane's talking to you, try to understand what it's saying. A lot of the engine loss of engines have some sort of precursor. You know, things aren't quite right, but you don't know what they are. So just try to pay attention to. In the example in the safety alert, a fellow had an airplane with an oil pressure issue. Mechanics said that he ought to have it looked at, but nevertheless, he decided to do a 2 o'clock in the morning takeoff, night IFR, on a cross country. And you know, in retrospect, that was a really bad decision.
5: And that kind of points to one of your other safety alerts, and it is managing risks, both personally as pilot and situationally, and also with your aircraft.
6: Yeah, managing risks, pilot decision making. I personally like to promote the threat and error management concepts. You know, to me, for private pilots, that's a really useful kind of construct, because you can take a look at the flight that you're going to take and see ahead of time, what are the things that could get me into trouble? And if they could get me into trouble, what would I do about them? And it just takes a little thought ahead of time to be prepared.
5: And threat error management is actually used in the professional ranks quite extensively. And so it can sure be used as for general aviation pilots as well.
6: Yeah, it's been very successful in the Part 121 world. What we're trying to do, what I'm trying to do, is to port many of the concepts and practices in the very safe air transport world down into the GA world.
5: But I can go ahead.
4: Well, I was going to say, you know, with it comes to maintenance stuff, you know, most airlines are very good about their maintenance programs, and sometimes passengers get really upset when their flight gets delayed or canceled because we find something wrong with the airplane, and we get it fixed. But that leads to our high safety record. And if we can make sure that we impart those kind of decision-making thought processes onto Part 91, that it's not so important to get there right now. And that your example with the oil pressure, he really wanted to go on that trip and it cost him his life. You know, sometimes you got to think about the safety and don't take the gamble.
5: When we were talking about the power loss on takeoff scenario, did a lot of those accidents happen in day VFR or you know, neutral conditions that probably wouldn't have affected the flight?
6: In fact, there are a lot of accidents that happen in day VFR. You know, the stall spin kind of accident is generally a day VFR kind of accident. We have another one of the safety alerts, which is called reduced visibility requires vigilance. And it really addresses the situational awareness, or spatial disorientation, I should say, that you encounter from VFR into IMC. AOPA has some statistics about the life expectancy of a VFR pilot going into IMC is something less than 3 minutes.
5: And we talked about that because all of these safety alerts are very interrelated. You've got VFR flight into marginal or instrument conditions. You've got the get home itis or get there itis because you want to get to EAA, something like that. You want to impress your friends down low, so you do some hot dogging maneuvers. But the problem is that some people don't are not current enough, or they don't practice enough, or they don't get instruction before they do something that they may have not have done for 90 days.
6: Yeah, the when you hear the term, hey, watch this, you're probably in trouble.
4: All right. Well, unfortunately, here we're out of time, but we really appreciate you coming by. And if somebody had more questions for you, where can they find you here on the grounds?
6: Well, unfortunately, this year, because of the budget issues with the government, we don't have a booth. But we have all of these data, well, the safety alerts and the videos are available on ntsb.gov. So we would really welcome people to download the safety alerts, download the videos, next year we hope to be back in strength.
4: Well, excellent. Thank you very much for joining us. Yeah. This has been Dr. Earl Wehner of the NTSB. We appreciate you joining us, and this is Squawk 1200 on EAA Radio.
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7: Welcome to AirVenture 2025 and the Friday edition of Squawk 1200 on EAA Radio. I'm Fareed Guillo.
4: I'm Wireless Mike.
7: Glad to be in the studio today. Later we'll talk with Chris Hastings, Executive Secretary of the Pilot Mental Health Campaign. We'll also talk to the folks of USA for STEM and Tim LeBaron, Director of Aviation Safety at the NTSB. But joining us right now is Gary Pocodner of the FAA Weather Research Branch. Hello, Gary.
8: Hi.
7: How are you
4: back
7: doing?
4: Back again.
8: Doing good.
7: Back again.
4: You must like the air conditioning. Here.
8: I like the air conditioning, and I was challenging Fareed. He got two chances to get my name perfect.
7: Yeah,
8: so
7: finally. I'll get it after we were shaking hands and we leave for the week, after off the air where no one can hear it. I know you're excited about two products where the weather data is crowdsourced.
8: This is actually the first thing we're excited for 2026. We have two turbulence products coming out. That one of them is the Graphical Turbulence Nowcast product, which has been out as far as developed and being run by some of the airlines. Run still by the National Center of Atmospheric Research, but it's supposed to transition to National Weather Service this year. And I have to say supposed to. Obviously, on the transition side, the FAA no longer controls it, its Weather Service's ability to put it. But that product basically takes a forecast product and adds observation data. So for the airlines, and I'm thinking for general aviation, it will work well because you get highly accurate information, because instead of updating the models every hour or two, you're now getting every 15 minutes a rebaseline with accurate data. And then to go with it, what we're coming out with hopefully in 2026, we just figured, this is in my program, we just finished an operational demo that went well. So we're looking to transition in 2026 what we call ADS-B vertical rate. And what that's doing is taking any GA aircraft that is ADS-B and produces vertical rate, which is about 90%, send it down. We're able to convert that data into a turbulence. And the turbulence value, as we talked before, and I know not everybody knows what it is called eddy dissipation rate. And the key thing with that, which is what makes it really exciting, is everybody's talking the same language. Eddy dissipation rate is a state of the atmosphere. So instead of asking a skier how steep the slope is or how hard, you know, a beginner may say it's terrible, an advanced skier may say it's trivial. The number's consistent across the board. If you fly through airspace in a GA, you'll get the exact same value as a 737 or a commercial plane. So all that data can go in one place. That'll help us model the atmosphere to not only enhance the forecast, as well as you have more data for the nowcast and for observation. So we're excited about this, both these products.
4: The really exciting thing here is, you know, ADS-B was supposed to be just, you know, for controllers. And the fact that you can use a
9: known piece of technology for something it was not designed for whatsoever to benefit the entire aviation community.
10: Exactly, and probably, I know you guys are more commercial than some of the GA, but as you probably know, one of the things GA loves
9: is... I go both ways.
7: Then you know,
10: GA doesn't like spending money buying aircraft, so there is no cost to the user to use this. The data they already get, no equipage, no sensors, that's why we don't use... No data or anything like you do on the commercial airline where they'd have to instrument. This is completely cost-free.
9: Well, I don't know if you know this, but the airlines don't like spending money either.
10: Yeah, that's true. That's for sure.
7: With collecting all this data, especially like the live data, how often are the models updated? Because you could update in real time, but how, as a percentage, how does that change what you're forecasting?
10: Well, what it does, and that's, like I said, with the Nowcast, I know they're doing 15 minutes. I forget for the GTG, the graphical turbulence guns, the pure forecast product, I forget whether it's one, I think it's 1 hour. So you get a lot more data. It's not only that they're doing the updates, but we're also going to have a lot more data going into it. So it kind of re-baselines when you have those observations. It can see how good the forecast was 15 minutes ago, adjust and have it. So it actually enhances the forecast portion of GTGN, plus you're getting the observations.
7: So that I was kind of curious, like, where does the revision move most in the forecast? 6 hours down the line or whatever?
10: In the case of GTGN, it's the near term. You won't get the false alarms. You'll know exactly that you really have a precise time of when you're going to hit it. And that's why Delta and other airlines that are using this right now. So if you're trying to help a cockpit, you can tell, you know exactly when they need to sit. You have the magnitude. So you have all that information. And 15, 20 minutes is really enough time to make sure people are seated. For GA, it's nice because if you have somebody that doesn't like turbulence, you're not going to make them panic needlessly. Plus, you can tell them, you know, hey, get ready. We're going to hit it, as opposed to once you're shaking, trying to calm them down. So it can help somebody in the right seat.
7: Yeah, we do a fair amount of riding in the back of airplanes, too, as well. And just seeing the flight crew back there trying to put away things quick enough to get things tied down is pretty...
10: And you also hear, and I've been on flights, I think most people, the forecasts are just less accurate. And sometimes you'll hear them just, oh, we got to leave the light on. And you'll ride for 40 minutes and it's
9: not have
10: there.
9: A bump. Yeah.
10: So this helps with that. So that's why you'll see difference. Some of the airlines that are already using GTGN, you'll find you don't have that as much as those that aren't, because it is really accurate, so you don't have the false alarms, and it really lets them know with that 15, 20 minute with super accuracy. So they don't really need to shut the, tell everybody sit down 45 minutes before they think they're going to hit something. They can cut it much closer. So that's another benefit for customer service and customer comfort.
9: That's fantastic, and all based on stuff that was never intended to do.
10: Yeah, and it's kind of funny because I know in the press there has been some concern. Some people worry that ADS-B data would be used to catch them. This is a case. I don't know if that's going on. It wouldn't be me. But certainly in this case, we're just repurposing to provide safety enhancements for them. So we're really excited about both products hopefully hitting in 2026.
7: We're speaking with Gary Pocodner of the FAA Weather Research Branch. And what else have people talked to you about that they'd like to see in their weather products?
10: Well, one of the ones, like I told you, I just wanted to touch on, it's kind of a fun conversation, really, is artificial intelligence, because I think everybody, and my wife has nothing to do with aviation, she keeps going, that's all I hear lately. Everybody talks AI, what is AI, why are you doing it? So obviously, aviation always lags a little because the level of safety required in aviation and the risk is much higher. But we've been doing some work in AI, and it's actually really interesting. One, AI obviously range is a huge, there's a huge set. It can be anywhere from just rule based, which is pretty basic. You have machine learning, which is pretty solid, and we've been doing that. I can give you a couple things there. And then the more deep learning. And deep learning is kind of interesting for aviation because there are some challenges with that. There's some advantages and things we're looking at. But one of the big things, and it's kind of interesting, and you probably never even thought about it, AI is really hard at saying things like, I think, it might be. It's either this is what it is, or they don't give you an answer, or they hallucinate. So you really have no level of uncertainty. And that's a concern for us. It just, people aren't used to asking a robot, what's an answer? Well, I think it's this or that. And most of the AI that's out there doesn't do that. So that's one of the concerns. And that's why some of the work we're doing is trying to quantify and come up with better ways to convey information, because that absoluteness could lead into some trouble, especially when you're talking weather and the level of uncertainty in there. But some of the things we're doing, like one of the machine learnings is cloud type. That's working really well, and we're hoping to put that out there. We brought pilots in, and I was surprised it did show a lot of their knowledge of weather. They gave us a lot of reasons why knowing a cloud type would be valuable, especially coming to an airport. So we're developing that, as well as we surveyed what cloud types are actionable, and they told us what distance they would like. So we're looking at not only using it to develop the cloud type, but also to put out a notification at the distances that they told us we would make. If that cloud is there, we might deviate, we might, you know, look at some other data, but they felt it was something actionable. So hopefully that'll enhance safety. So that's one application we're doing right now.
9: What kind of sensors are they using to determine cloud type? Or are they using cameras?
10: Cameras.
9: Or? Okay.
10: They're doing it off of camera images, and that's exactly it. And that's one of the places where, you know, kind of your medium level AI is working and some of the neural networks. We're also through a neural network, which is kind of a middle complexity, taking that information along with the cloud type to try to make the best guess for VFR, IFR, as well, and that's showing some promise as well. The trick there is almost human factors. You don't want people, again, to say it's IFR or VFR, so we have to figure out how to say, you know, what's highest probability or risk or something like that. So we're still looking at things like that, but the product itself is actually maturing really quickly.
7: I would say, you know, looking at a cloud, you know, we could say, oh yeah, that's not going to break up for a while, or things like that. That's our AI working on it. Yeah, but it's taken, you know, 30 years of flying in order to get that pulled together.
10: Huh. You actually, I have a question then. I'll ask you guys something. You just saw something. Does it actually help? I mean, this is something we might be able to do. If a storm or cloud, knowing the stage, if you can tell it's dissipating or forming, is there of any value to a pilot if we were able to do that?
9: Yeah, because, I mean, you see a big thunderstorm if you're flying in a big jet. You're like, okay, if that cloud is growing, I'm not going to go over top of it. If it's dissipating, then it's not growing, then I don't have to worry about it coming up into where I'm at.
7: And that
10: we
7: reduces,
10: could probably do that as well. We hadn't thought. That's why we can't think of everything.
7: Yeah.
10: That's why we love talking to pilots. I'm going to go take this back as a possible new requirement.
7: That's
10: kind of interesting. It would be the same camera. You know, once they can identify a type, they can certainly use the same kind of machine image to determine whether it's in a braking state or whatever. So if you say that's worthwhile, we'll take a look at it. We'll get some other pilots' opinions as well. But
7: are
10: that's kind of neat.
7: FAA Pavilion?
10: I never thought of that.
7: Are you in the FAA Pavilion with the...
10: We're over in the FAA hangars.
7: FAA
10: we're
7: in the hangars,
10: just down the road here. So, yeah, if anybody wants to see some of the stuff, we have a lot of our products there. We've got some videos. We have actually working prototypes on some things. Also, this kind of thing, we'd love to hear people's problems and ideas. Like I said, something we just didn't really think about using it for. And if you brought it up just because it's something you'd like to know, that's what we want to hear. So you guys can really help drive some of the research and new products.
7: Get your ideas over to the FAA building. Gary Pocodner of the FAA Weather Research Branch, thank you very much. We talk to the NTSB next on EAA Radio.
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1: I am Digital Dave.
2: I'm Fast Eddie, just horsing around.
1: Oh, I should have seen that one coming.
2: Yes, you should have.
1: And we have Mr. Dan Pimentel with us.
11: Yes, good morning.
1: How are you today?
11: I am fantastic. I feel really good. This show just feels like everybody's just in an upbeat mood. I love it.
2: Oh, we are.
1: Well, we'll fix that. Yeah. Hold on.
2: Yeah, you haven't seen us when we get cranky yet. Your card here, freelance writer, marketing manager, public relations, advertising.
1: Bon vivant, man about
2: and
1: town.
2: And branding. Sounds like you could help us out here.
11: And bottle washer, too.
1: Yeah, chief cook and bottle washer.
11: And I park the cars.
2: Sounds like a fun job. And you write a blog. You have the Airplanista Aviation blog.
11: Right. I've had that since 2005. It used to be called World of Flying years ago, but there was a guy that had a line of DVD that had that name, so we had a nice chat.
1: Oops.
11: And yeah, he was cool about it. So he said, you know, just if you could change it, that would be nice. So I came up with that word in the middle of the night one night. Airplanista. Nobody was using it. So
2: some of the greatest ideas in aviation happen in the middle of the night.
11: They do.
1: I thought alcohol was usually involved.
2: Yeah, that too.
11: Well, I Googled it, and nothing came up. And that's hard to do on Google. And
1: yeah.
11: I said, Mal, I just invented a word.
1: There you go.
2: I've done that too, but I can't say it on
1: the air. Yeah, those words. Yeah, never mind.
2: So what got you involved? Why did you get started with an aviation blog?
11: Well, I've been a freelance writer and photographer since 1979. I started out doing auto racing, circle track racing, and always had a love for aviation. And just it was a natural thing to do. I've been a journalist and photographer all my life. When blogging came out, at first it was kind of like it was before Facebook, and so people were doing, hey, look, here's what I had for breakfast.
1: Interesting stuff.
11: Blogging got kind of a bad rap for a while there because it was, you know, people just blathering about.
1: It was stream of consciousness.
11: Yeah, right. It's like, who really cares? But it's matured in a lot of ways, and there's a lot of sites out there that allow people to, authors like me, that I write for 7 magazines. And so when I do that, the editors, you know, it's got to be done a certain way. But with my blog, it's unfiltered. I can literally, in the middle of the night if I want, get up and just bang something out, and it's a way to be looser and just kind of tell it like it is.
1: So that you use that to kind of clear out your brain, and
11: I do.
1: Then you're ready to go write the pieces that are structured again.
11: Right, I can you know, in writing you have several different voices, different ways of writing, and the blog allows me to just be my own just like if I was sitting on the tram talking to somebody. Right. Just boom, that's how I write on the blog, and so people that are in our world, they really latch onto it because it's like, okay, this guy's one of us.
1: Right, right.
2: So if you have a particular pet peeve with whatever, you can sit there and rant about it. And
1: don't give him any ideas. He'll rant about us.
2: He's already going to.
1: Oh, okay.
2: That's a done deal. Never mind. No, but you can sit there and say, you know, this situation came up and I really don't care for it. And there's no real consequences about it. You can get your point across without having an editor say, oh, you can't say that.
11: Exactly.
1: That's a good and bad thing.
11: Except that there's journalistic ethics that are involved. And I'm kind of old school. I come from the place that you should fact check things before you just spew it out there. And that happens a lot these days. People are all in the 24-hour news cycle. They're trying to get they're trying to be the first.
1: Right.
11: Not necessarily the most accurate, but the first. And so there's a lot of bad information that comes out all the time. And so I'm still one of those people that if I want to write about something, I do my homework and make sure that what I'm saying is at least factually accurate.
1: Yeah, you don't want to get flamed.
2: Yeah, yeah. Like that TV station out in San Francisco a couple of years ago with that Korean airliner. That was funny. As soon as I saw that, I knew it was a hoax. Yeah.
11: Not for the producer that did it.
2: No,
11: yeah, exactly. It wasn't quite so funny.
1: It was more like career ending.
2: Yeah, it really was for them. Oh, well. Yeah.
1: That former producer
2: who's
1: now working at Kmart.
2: And I'll bet you he fact checks his stuff from now on, too.
11: Oh, yeah.
1: Oh, yeah.
2: Yeah, well. So what do you write about with Airplanista?
11: Well, Airplanista is just what you said earlier. It was a stream of consciousness. Whatever floats my boat. I just posted my today's blog post on there on Airplanista, and I thought it up on the bus coming over here. It just boom came to me. I go, okay, that's what I write about. And so I wrote about it. And so with the magazines, I specialize primarily in people profiles. My specialty is going in and looking at the big people that you recognize all the time in aviation, and then I go and I find their backstory. I did one on Tyson Weiss of 4Flight recently, and I mean, everybody knows about 4Flight, right? But and you maybe have heard his name. So I went and dug into, like, okay, where'd you come from? How'd you get from high school to this giant corporation?
1: Right.
11: And so
1: right.
11: that's my specialty. And so the editors really like it because it presents these people in a little bit different light than they normally see.
1: Right. You get the whole picture.
11: Yeah, yeah.
1: They really are human.
2: Well, you know, there's a lot of times when you really don't understand everything that's going on when you're reading an article, especially if it's some kind of breaking news, because it just seems that there's always a twist or a spin that people will put on certain articles. And it's nice to know that there's sources out there that are still telling the unvarnished truth.
1: Well, that's a whole nother story. Can someone write without bias?
11: It's tricky.
1: Yeah,
11: it really is tricky. But if I've done some like solid hard news, what they call it, the daily newspaper, AP style, New York Times style, and it's tough to work at it. I tend to write positively about aviation. Somebody else can grouse about it if they want, but so my bias is that I want to promote GA. I want to make it get bigger. I want everybody involved. If I can help somebody with one of my stories to get them some exposure, I'm good. They're good. Everybody's good.
1: Subscribers? I don't even know what the term is to your podcast. You have
11: well on the blog. Not as many as I'd like.
1: Well, it's always the case.
11: Yeah, it's not even enough to mention. It's gone up and down. It's more of just kind of it's out there. Under 1,000, but it's not 10,000. It's not 100,000. I haven't quite broke that through that ceiling yet.
2: Well, you got to be careful with that because a lot of readers on your blog, it's a double-edged sword. You like the success, but now you feel that you're married to it. Oh, I got to put something out for the groupies today. And that can be quite a dent in a lifestyle.
1: Yeah, well, we've never had that problem.
2: No, we never will either.
11: Well, I'm just approaching 10,000 followers on Twitter, and that's really my axe. My daily thing is Twitter.
1: Okay.
11: That's where I do exactly what you say. I always, every couple hours, I go like, maybe every 4 hours, it's like, there's got to be something out there happening that I could comment about and try to interact with people. That's why I like Twitter, is it's really interactive. You can get conversations going about things really fast.
1: He obviously doesn't work the same kind of jobs we do.
2: No, obviously not.
1: The life of a freelance writer is something I probably wouldn't understand.
11: It's a little interesting. I'll tell you, I've been self-employed for almost my entire career, and it's like being an artist. And with the exception of I'm not busking on the street to try to get you to throw quarters into my guitar case, it's not too far removed from that.
1: Well, it's an artist with a deadline.
11: Yeah.
2: There you go.
1: That's kind of different.
11: Yeah, I mean, I'm blessed that with working with some editors that the top of the game, that they're just really great people. And they're really specific about what they want. And I've been doing this a long time, so they say, how about this one? I'm going over right now to interview somebody over in the Hangar A, and that came about in the last 10 minutes.
1: Wow.
11: And it's like, can you go over there and interview this person? Sure. Yeah, I'm there.
1: Yeah.
2: Come on, let's go over there and put them on the radio.
1: Let's tag along.
2: There might be some things we could learn.
1: Oh, I'm sure we could learn tons. I have no doubt of this. So, Oshkosh has just got to be a cornucopia of material for you.
11: I have to limit it myself. Last year, I actually ran myself into the ground. I mean, I was down to bloody nubs on my feet from chasing stories. And so this year, I'm kicking back a little
1: bit.
11: There
1: you go. Got the sandals on.
11: Yeah, I'm just really kicking back and enjoying it and letting the stories come to me. And
2: I was going to say, there's got to be some high points at Oshkosh that, stuff that you know of beforehand that you go after, right?
11: There are some. Last year, more than this time. This time, I'm switching it up. I'm letting it come to me. If it happens organically, I ran across something last night that was super exciting for me and it may turn out to be something great. Just happened literally from standing next to somebody. I looked over and I go, oh, hey, had this conversation and boom, this big project might happen. So
1: very cool. You find most people are open to talking?
11: I do. Well, we're pilots.
1: You don't have to spear them, huh?
11: Yeah, no. It's always like, hey, what did you fly in on? Oh, a Hughes 500. I mean, that happened at breakfast.
1: Oh, my goodness. Yeah, a Hughes 500.
11: Right. It's like, how many times does that happen?
1: Once.
2: Not many.
1: Yeah, yeah, really. That's quite a machine.
2: Yeah, it is. It's a little hot rod helicopter.
1: So the next sentence out of your mouth is, can I go for a ride?
11: Yeah.
2: I'm sure you've backed into rides and everything doing that. Talking to a guy, come on, you go for a ride.
11: Yeah, I'm going tomorrow with the people from Just Aircraft.
1: Stop.
11: Were they just in here?
1: No.
11: They were in the press conference.
1: Right.
11: Yeah, they sent out a press release, and so I immediately jumped back on and sent back their press guy and said, hey, are you giving any media rides? I love stolen aircraft, and that's something I've always wanted to write about, Could that be possible? And yeah, sure, let's do it. So tomorrow morning at 9, I'm going to go to the ultralight field on that super small little strip and get my stole on.
1: Exactly.
2: Sounds good.
1: I take it you've never flown out of there before.
11: No.
1: Well, there you go, a first.
2: You're going to be in for a treat.
11: I think so. They make great aircraft. I mean, what could be more cool than landing on a sandbar in the middle of an Idaho, getting out of your airplane and dropping a line in the water?
1: I take it you're a fisherman.
11: I used to be.
2: Well, hopefully.
1: Wouldn't it be faster to just do a low pass and hang the line out there and
11: you could.
1: High speed trawling?
2: Better hang on to that fishing rod, though. It's going to hurt if you catch one. Yeah. I was going to say, at least, you know, you're dropping a line in the water, not dropping the airplane in the water would necessarily be a problem there. I was going to say, you know, we try to schmooze for rides, and it just never happens.
1: I see this.
2: Oshbash.
1: We only have a couple of, just real quick, because we yammered. Sorry.
11: Yeah, no problem. I've got that event. My event, annual event tonight, is in the press tent at 5:30. It's called Oshbash. It's a social media meetup event and networking opportunity. If you like social media of any kind, just come on over there at 5:30, and we're going to have a room full of people, podcasters, everybody. Bring your business cards, your materials, and just chat it up.
1: All right. That sounds great.
2: Sounds like a good time. And it's 5:30 where?
11: At the press tent.
1: Which is just a couple doors down.
2: Okay.
11: Just east of the media headquarters. If you go to the FAA tower and walk outbound on the 025 radio, you'll run right into it.
1: Okay, I've got a VOR in my backpack.
11: That's how I separate the pilots. If you don't know how to get there with those directions, maybe you're not my kind of people.
1: Well, Dan, I want to thank you for joining us. And
11: thanks for having me on.
1: And podcasting, blogging.
2: Cool. Blogging. Good luck.
11: Okay. Thank you.
1: This is Digital Dave.
2: I'm Fast Eddie.
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13: Welcome back to Squawk 1200, 1233 here on Whitman Field at Air Venture 2021. I'm Afterburner Al along with Paul Prydecker. Just to give you, if you want to text or call us, it's 920-550-1210. info@eaaradio.net. You can tweet us at @eaaradio, and of course listen live on eaaradio.net. And you can see us here in the studio if you want to watch along or just listen. Considering that we're still wearing the same blue shirts that we've always done. So there's nothing that important to see. But you maybe want to see our guest, Ben Templeton. And if you ever, you're watching right now our live FlightAware feed, or you have your favorite flight radar of watching the airplanes, a little light coming in right now.
14: It is, but I was watching yesterday, and the usual stream from, you know, ripping Fisk into the airport. It was just a number of aircraft, and a number of them were, you know, the small J3 Cubs, mm-hmm. which we love, yep. And we're going to have Ben tell us a little bit about his adventure.
13: Right, and if you ever watch someone, you know, progress on, you know, move across to their destination. Ben had people watch for a long time as he flew the entire contiguous 48 states in a J3 Cub. Welcome, Ben.
15: How are you all today?
13: Pretty good.
14: We're happy to be here, and we're glad you're here, too.
15: Yeah.
13: How did you conceive of this adventure?
15: We were sitting at a lunch one day with the guys from Triple Tree Aerodrome down in South Carolina, and they had mentioned someone taking their Cub to all 48 states, and I said I'd be happy to do it and get the support of everybody across the country, so we went for it from there and planned for a couple months.
13: And how did you decide which way you were going to go? From looking at your progress, it was a counterclockwise around the country.
15: Yeah, it was basically a big counterclockwise circle with a couple zigzags every so often. There was no real rhyme or reason. It's just kind of the first plan that came to mind was go north first, so we stuck with that for the whole route of the trip.
14: So what are the basics? How long did it take? What about weather? Did you have any mechanical issues? Was this the flight of your dreams?
15: Yeah, it was fun. We didn't have many mechanical issues at all. We had a brand new Dodge Dream Machine engine that was a Continental C90, and that ran great the whole time. The trip took 35 days itself. I left on June 1st and got back July 5th, and then it was 7,700 miles, 140 hours of flying, and 107 stops for the whole trip there.
14: Were the stops pre-planned in general? You kind of had an idea about where you would end up at that night?
15: Yeah, I had a general idea of where the stops were going to be each day. I had no real plan of where I was going to stay or where I was going to end up for the night, just wherever it got dark, wherever the weather stopped me. And then I had people helping me call ahead, mainly my mom. She called each airport on the way that I was stopping at and make sure they have fuel and everything. And that was how it went for the whole trip.
14: That's what moms are for.
15: Yeah,
14: it's great.
13: I noticed in some of the posts of where you stopped that you found some pretty interesting places, like I think it was in North Dakota or northern Minnesota, that hangar with the checkered floor that you were parked in. So tell us a little bit about the people you met along the way.
15: Yeah, there was a lot of great people that reached out and wanted to help support the trip. You mentioned the checkered floor. That was the Fagan fighter group up there. That was the Fagan family with a bunch of fighters. They brought me in for the night, and we watched some airplanes fly, and they put me up in a hangar there and gave me a place to stay. And there's people all around the trip that wanted to help out and give us a place to stay, or at least show me what they have for their airplanes and just support everything on the trip.
13: You were, I read an article about flying Route 66 and landing at some of the places, and the author talked about landing at this one place, a restaurant, and you did the same thing. You parked your airplane next to this restaurant or hotel or whatever it is, and you got the famous picture from Route 66 where some airport's really adjacent to that.
15: Yeah, that airport is Amboy. It's in Amboy, California. It's in the middle of the desert. It's an old gas station and a rundown motel. It's almost a ghost town. The gas station's still open. And there's just a gravel strip that's kind of 45'd off Route 66, and you can taxi down the road with no cars coming and get your picture there with the Roy's Motel sign, and that's a famous picture for aviation all around the country.
14: Did you have opportunities to just promote aviation in general when you'd be out, you know, on overnight somewhere? I mean, could you see some people and tell them what you were doing and kind of get them engaged in saying, I'm doing this, you can too?
15: Yeah, that was the main goal of the trip, was to talk to as many people as we can about just promoting aviation in general, kind of what we're doing and why we're doing it. And then one of the big promotions I had, I was stopping at Julie Clark's house for the night, and we flew over to an airport close to her, and I actually gave a talk to an EAA chapter in California, and they were pretty supportive of the whole trip.
13: We're speaking with Ben Templeton, who just completed an Odyssey, flying the lower 48 in a J3 Cub, and his website is benflies.com. I believe that is the website. And early on in the trip, did you ever have a moment like, oh boy, what have I done?
15: There was a couple times where it was kind of like, wow, I'm in a Cub. I can go 70 miles an hour, and this is a long way to go. But I just kept flying and was flying 6 to 12 hours a day in the air and just kept going. And they kept counting off states day by day, and it went pretty well.
14: So I'm just a little curious about the mountain passes. How did you do that?
15: Yeah, the mountain passes, it made me nervous at first planning. I was looking at it at 6,000 foot pass, 8,000 feet, and never really flown a Cub that high, or most people haven't because it's a Cub. Mm-hmm. And I just started flying through there, did as much reading as I could about it, and I followed Interstate 90 and the river.
14: Sure.
15: Basically from Wyoming all the way to Oregon, did the northern route, and it was no problem at all. I never had to get above 8,000 feet in the Cub. We had a mixture cable in there, so it did just fine with that.
14: And on the backside, when you started coming east, what did you do?
15: For the southern route, I went down the middle California in the valley, and then I went down basically through Amboy and followed Interstate 10 all the way through the desert, and then went up north to catch Colorado up there.
13: Sounded like you had kind of a slightly sportier engine in the Cub, but how long does it take to kind of chug up to 8,000 feet?
15: For 8,000 feet, when I got to 8,000, I was taken off from about 4,500 feet, and that took right at about 30 to 40 minutes to get there. And that was climbing pretty hard, but not trying to burn up the engine at all.
13: Right, because you're watching the oil temp and whatever else you could monitor at that point. Did you have a few extra engine monitor, or is it just this kind of the standard Cub instrumentation?
15: It was a bone stock panel. It had an oil pressure and oil temperature. That was it for engine monitor there.
14: Wow, that is so classic. Right. So what's next? What's your plan? You going to do another one of these, some variation of it, or how do you see your next adventure?
15: For the next, Oshkosh is the next adventure in the Cub. I just got here on Saturday. It was 12 hours coming up here. It took 2 days. I would love to take an airplane, maybe a little bit faster, but love to take an airplane to Alaska just to say I've done it and hopefully do some flying in Hawaii one day.
14: Do you have some career aspirations?
15: Yeah, one of my main goals for flying, I'd love to fly for Delta and around the Atlanta area. I live in Greenville, South Carolina, so we're close. I fly with a lot of friends down there, and I'm going to college close there, so I'd love to fly for them or work around there.
14: Are you in one of their aviation programs?
15: I'm not in a Delta aviation program.
14: No, I mean for the college. Is it an aviation program associated with the college?
15: Yeah, I'm going to Middle Georgia State University. I'm in.
14: Sure.
15: I'm taking an aviation management degree. I won't be flying with the school, although they do have a flight school with them.
13: Mm-hmm. Nice.
14: Wow. It's like a dream. I mean, it would just be such right. such a cool thing to do.
13: One thing I wanted to get back to, just kind of the nuts and bolts of the trip, and that is the other thing we didn't talk about a little bit was weather, because obviously it's a VFR thing. Were you ever delayed, or because of some of the technology now available, you're able to at least maybe salvage some of those legs that you had?
15: Yeah, the Cub, it's a day VFR only airplane, so there was some weather. We had great weather the whole trip, though. The longest I was stuck in one place was a day for a time, but there was a couple hours here and there. But with all the new radar technology, and I was low enough to have service most of the time, I could fly around it and know when to stop and wait on weather. So that went pretty well the whole trip.
13: And if I interpret it right, your parents kind of met you at a couple spots too along the way, or did anybody, or did you? They send you out. And
14: see you in a month.
15: Yeah, all the flying was a solo trip. My parents and a couple friends, we spent about 5 days in Vegas just to see what it's all about there, and that was about it. I had a lot of friends that I knew throughout the country from flying and flying RC models that I met on the way.
13: Yeah, let's talk a little bit about that in the few minutes we have left, because that's one part that I remember reading about your background is you're really into RC. You also are kind of accomplished in competitions as well.
15: Yeah, I've competed around the country some with IMAC, which basically it's an aerobatic routine, and you're judged off of that flying it with a model. It's like it's an IAC routine. You fly with an RC plane, and then we also just fly for fun and do freestyle around the country at all the fun fly events. And then a couple of my friends, Jason Ashley and Tim Hansteiner, are all flying up here this week for Oshkosh.
14: How old were you when you first got started with RC?
15: I was 9 years old when I first got started with RC, and I've been
14: doing it ever since.
15: Yeah, my dad, my grandfather, and me all fly RC.
14: Wow.
13: What did you learn about the Cub during all of this this adventure? What did you learn about the airplane that you may not have known before?
15: I knew I could fly the airplane and everything. You just learn how everything's going to work in the Cub. You learn the whole airplane and what it wants at every altitude and every weather condition.
13: And then tell me one thing that Ben wants to do this week at AirVenture.
15: I'd just like to meet as many people as I can and want to learn about the trip and people who have to support the trip.
13: I didn't see, but do you have a fixed location, or are you just up here and experiencing it?
15: The Cub's parked over in Vintage by a couple DC-3s, but I've been walking around the whole AirVenture, so if you see me, come up and say hey.
13: Well, we're glad that you joined us today. His website is benflies.com. He is Ben Templeton. He just completed a 35-day odyssey flying a J3 Cub across the contiguous lower 48. 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
14: Squawk 1200, I'm Paul Prydecker, joined with my colleague and friend, Wireless Mike. How you doing, Mike?
9: I'm good. Show's still going well for you.
14: Show's going great. The weather always helps. And on Squawk 1200, we've had some excellent guests, you know, through this hour. And we're about to start day number four with Danny Sims, FAA icing lead in the research side, looking at forecast and how we deal with icing. It's one of those things that all pilots know about. Some of them know how to deal with it. Some are afraid. And you're going to tell us how you can help, right?
17: Yeah, exactly. Glad to be here and to let you know what we're doing within the FAA. There's a lot of icing work going on in different parts. My area that I'm looking at is the in-flight icing, structural icing. And we're making improvements to the products that are out there. Technology has advanced, whether it's weather prediction models that go into the forecast themselves, but weather radar and weather satellite, we're using advanced techniques on those to help us to give an indication of where the icing is most likely to be, and then those improved forecasts themselves. One of the big things that we're going to see with the forecast is we're going to what we call higher resolution forecasts, a tighter and tighter grid space on these models, which gives you a lot more detail of what's happening. icing is not just this something that's spread across a layer and it's very, very uniform throughout. There's a lot of variability, and I'm sure pilots can that resonates with them. You know, one aircraft is getting a lot of buildup, and you don't have to be very far away at all where you might not be getting as much accumulation as such. And so we've seen that in some field programs, and our forecast products are going to be able to start depicting that. But that leads to an interesting question is, what does a user do with that more detailed information, especially if you're not certified for flight into icing conditions? You're just going to avoid that entire area. But if you are, what do you do with this information? That's where we're turning to some of our social scientist people within the FAA, or folks who do our evaluations to help us to get at that answer. So we're looking for feedback from pilots to talk about just what would they do with the higher resolution data.
14: And Danny, when you talk about technology, you must have some input and collaboration with industry and getting, you know, especially with some of that technology. So is that an essential part of what you're doing, is to work out some of this with industry and other stakeholders?
17: The primary stakeholder that we work with is another government agency, and that's NOAA and the National Weather mm-hmm. Service. But there's a lot of input also, though, from industry on new techniques, especially, you know, one of the challenges we have is the detection and getting that information down. And so I had a great conversation earlier this week that we're going to follow up on some icing detection equipment that a very low cost. But the great thing that's going on with that is being able then to relay that information in near real time down to a central station and then be able to disseminate it so that we could utilize that. So that's just an area where we're working across with

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1: Temperatures, and i.e. by warmer we mean above freezing.
2: Yeah.
1: Okay, so if so, go down. Of course, be cognizant of terrain, and you don't want to go too low. Can you climb higher and get above the clouds, for example, if it's not a deep deck of clouds itself? Even though it's colder temperatures, if you get out of the moisture, you no longer have that, or you may get into an environment that's composed not of the liquid droplets, but of the ice itself. Droplets or the ice particles themselves.
2: And of course that strategy, you need to make those decisions pretty quick, because if you let the ice accrete too much, then your climbability may not be there, and then now you're limiting your options, aren't you?
1: You're exactly right. Don't do it quick. Make that decision quick. And that's why in the pre-flight environment, it's a great time to say, okay, if I encounter, what am I going to do? And practice those types of things. Continue to look at the weather and be ready for it so that you're not taken off guard.
3: And there's some people who operate aircraft that are de-ice, certified into known icing, and sometimes they're not really used to it, and they still get themselves into issues. Have you seen things like that? And what kind of things do you recommend for people who actually have the equipment?
1: Right. I participated within the last year with an accident investigation with our partners at the National Transportation Safety Board, NTSB, with a situation just like you described. It was an aircraft that was certified for flight into icing operations, had pneumatic boots, had some propeller heat, some things of that nature to help with that. Pilot was instrument rated, but that doesn't necessarily mean that you're proficient at it. He got into an icing environment, continued into it. Mm-hmm. It was an icing rich environment, very moist environment, and of course sub-freezing temperatures. He was ascending through that and continued in it for several minutes, too long. As you said earlier, it can happen very, very quickly. But this was a case where it just remained in the icing environment, and unfortunately, the pilot and the passengers are no longer with us again. So be cognizant of your surroundings. If you can deviate a little bit out of the way, or if you can wait it out a little bit on the ground, by all means do so. But just because you have the rating and just because you have the aircraft doesn't necessarily mean you are proficient at it. So make sure you know your own limitations and practice your own personal minimums, too.
2: Yeah, we're speaking with Danny Sims, FAA icing lead, and helping us discuss the idea of forecasting icing conditions. And when you start talking about the technology and being better able to give some models, how will the pilot view that? Is he going to pull out his iPad, or how will it be depicted so it's user friendly?
1: Right, and that's one of the areas that we really want to start moving into. Honestly, what we have done in the past is primarily almost exclusively for the pre-flight environment. But to really make this effective, we need to get it up into the cockpit. So we're looking at some ways to, first of all, get some faster updates, get more real-time information into there. But we need to do it so that it's tailored information for what you are on your route, what you can expect to see ahead of time. Graphical nature that you don't, you can automatically see really, really quickly. And that's where we're working with our partners within our research branch within our aviation weather division, who are heavily the weather technology in the cockpit folks, who that's their bread and butter. They look at things like that and help us develop standards. So we're starting working with them on that, because again, we see that we need to get this information up to the cockpit. It is available for example, via FISB, but right now it's just one graphic, and I don't know how tailorable it is. So there's where we want to go.
3: Yeah, right now, if you have ADS-B in on your aircraft, you get a whole variety of weather just automatically beamed in. It's update. Is there looking to get all this icing information also updated to the pilots via ADS-BEN?
1: Right. Icing and turbulence were added fairly recently within the past, I believe,

0: year or two to it. But we want to take that further to get you the information that you need, particularly onto there. And as I said, one of the things we want to do is the faster updates. So yes, to your question, that's the area that we're actively working in.
1: Yeah, you said something that, you know, resonates with all of us that have been in the environment. You know, it's variable. I mean, you get some good guidelines, but it's pretty variable. And variability to me translates into I can get surprised. Yeah.
0: Exactly. And I think that's the thing to understand with weather is that you can get surprised and you will get surprised. Our forecasting has improved. There's no doubt about that. We've got that. The National Weather Service has the statistics to show that, but we're not perfect. And so, yes, you can get surprised. As a pilot, you need to be ready to encounter these things.
1: One of the strategies, you know, we all have heard this, that when you're facing an in-flight situation, you know, keep in mind, aviate, you know, navigate, communicate. But I've been teaching people to add something else to it, and that is once you've done your aviating, navigating, and communicating, the next one is mitigate, which means have a strategy to mitigate what you're in. So,
0: yes, have that strategy. And so make the decision, get out of the icing and such environment itself.
2: So this is obviously a very complicated topic. It's lots of information here. Where can somebody come and talk and, you know, learn more about some of the things that you're working on and maybe learn and get a little bit better idea of how they should be flying their aircraft that has de-icing?
0: Right. We have an exhibit over in the FAA Safety Center. We'll be here throughout the entirety of the show through Sunday. People can come by. We want you to come by and stop and see us and talk to us about it. So that's one. Look us up at FAA.gov is a good place to start and do a search for in-flight icing, and you'll eventually get to us. But yeah, if you got the time, come by and talk to us today, tomorrow, or Sunday in the FAA Safety Center.
1: We've been visiting with Danny Sims, FAA Icing Lead. Thank you so much for what you do. 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
4: Welcome back to Squawk 1200. Fareed Gio along with Michael Stromberg. We originally had the National Transportation Safety Board Chairwoman Jennifer Homendy slated for the spot, but she had to leave AirVenture earlier this week due to a family emergency. However, a very capable person was sent in her stead. Tim LeBaron is the Director of Aviation Safety for the NTSB. Welcome, sir.
5: Well, thank you. You're so very, very kind. Unfortunately, I think you've got maybe fifth or sixth fiddle for you.
4: So. Right. But you have to know some things, right?
5: I'm here.
4: The NTSB has been at AirVenture many times. It's back again. Why is it important for all of your personnel to be represented here?
5: Well, thank you. I think, unfortunately, COVID, of course, we didn't have AirVenture, but I think my first AirVenture was 1994. So I've been here over 25 times, mm-hmm. And so I'm a very passionate general aviation pilot, own two experimental airplanes myself, so I'm a firm believer in AirVenture. But I would really say two things. As the director, of course, I get a budget. Part of that budget is outreach, and I've got to decide, where can I get the best bang for the buck? There's no place like AirVenture. And the number of people that show up, and if you come to any of our venues, any of our talks, they're full of people. So number one, it's for us to get our message out to the general aviation community. Also, it gives them a chance to have a face and to talk to us. And I've been in the booth and getting many, many questions. So that's kind of obvious. But I think the second part that people don't think about, all of our investigators, especially in the general aviation field investigators, are pilots. They see a lot of things that kind of taint their whole reality on aviation. They all got an aviation because they love it. And so one of the rules that I have, if you work the booth at Oshkosh, you spend part of your time in the booth, you spend the rest of your time out walking around, looking at new technologies, trying to relight that spark again. Mm-hmm. So there's no place like AirVenture for the NTSB investigative staff to be at.
4: Kind of understand why pilots would put technology in those airplanes and
5: absolutely
4: and maybe connect back around to some of the things that is not as fun.
5: I had an investigator yesterday that was so excited because she had heard about a new technology, was able to go talk to a vendor and learned about it. Mm. That's why we're here. So it's not just us sending out information, doing safety presentations about regenerating and re-exciting staff as to why they love aviation. And so no matter what their specialty is, maybe it's flight recorders. Mm. I guarantee they can find a booth somewhere around here that somebody's got a new technology maybe they don't know about.
2: And some of these GA airplanes are keeping track of things that they never did before.
5: Oh, absolutely.
4: What is some of, like, the... there's so much more telemetry is available at, seems like, all levels of aviation now. Has that enhanced some of the investigations you've done?
5: Well, it certainly has. When I started as an investigator 21, 22 years ago, if you found a GPS, a handheld GPS in an airplane, you were absolutely thrilled because you had basically a poor man's FDR.
2: Mm-hmm. Sure.
5: And so we would dig and dig and dig and hope to find something like that. And now there's so much non-volatile memory and engine monitors, EFA systems. So, yeah, there's a whole lot more information we can gain now than before.
4: Even those early GPSs seem to record some data?
5: Yeah, all the Garmin's. Wow. It was fantastic. You would get the data plots, altitude, pitch, everything.
2: How is ADS-B helping you in your investigations?
5: Well, ADS-B is very, very helpful because very quickly our investigators – in the past, they would take that GPS, they'd have to send it to our lab, they'd have to wait for the download. Now they don't have to do that. They can go on multiple apps even before they leave home.
4: Yeah.
5: In fact, I do it myself. Oftentimes, I'll get a text if we have a fatal accident. I'll go on to one of my favorite apps, and I'll pull it down, and I can see what the airplane was doing. So it's very, very helpful.
4: You're leading me into my next question is, we've got a lot of amateur accident investigators who get those plots out there pretty quick on social media. So I suppose there's a little bit of an information battle, too, sometimes.
5: There is, and maybe you shouldn't get me started on that. I have very strong opinions on some of these people.
4: Understandable. But I just wanted to marvel at how that's really a thing.
2: Yeah. I mean, that's a great thing. I mean, I'm sure you guys, I mean, you collect all the data before you go out and say a recommendation. And I suppose that some people who try to just get the answer early don't always get it right.
5: Yeah, it's very, very true. And oftentimes, the day after the accident, they're on there telling you what happened. And I guess in some regards, I wish that later when the actual investigation came out and they found out they were wrong, that they would do another podcast and talk about that they were wrong. Mm-hmm. And so I think it gets very frustrating. And I know recently a horrific accident that happened. One of those YouTubers ended up getting a family member on the show with them. And my heart goes out, and they were thanking this individual, thank you so much for standing up for us. And so, yes, I have strong opinions. I think there's some of them that are very tactfully done. And I think Richard McSpadden, our departed friend from AOPA, I think that he did a very, very good job when he did his. And he stayed away. He talked about what he could. But he was also very, very clear on, listen, we don't know yet. It's going to take time to gather the information.
2: And I think that's one thing that a lot of people have a hard time admitting. I don't know, because that doesn't sell anything.
5: That's so, right.
4: Yeah.
2: Loss of control has been on your top 10 list, most wanted list for a long time. We don't have the most wanted list anymore. But are you still working to try and mitigate accidents due to loss of control?
5: Yeah. So loss of control still is the number one killer. In general aviation, and I think 40% of our accidents are a result of loss control. So, yes, it's a big issue, and, personally, like I said, I fly, and I fly a lot. I go and do upset recovery. Excuse me. I go do upset recovery routinely. I think that pilots that have never been in a spin, they've never been upside down. I know my first spin, I tended to curl up, mostly, kind of in the fetal position. My knees came together around the stick, and the instructor cautioned me, hey, get your knees out. So I've done it so many times now that doesn't happen anymore. Mm-hmm. So the whole fact of losing control is very, very survivable if you know how to get out of it.
2: Yeah.
5: So I would say very much upset recovery. There's schools across the country. For not a whole lot of money, you can go get in some of those unusual attitudes.
2: And it's kind of fun.
5: It is very fun.
4: It's especially in embracing that, embracing the uncomfortableness and
5: That's
4: trying
5: right.
4: to get through that can serve you when you get into a similar situation, and subconsciously you may not react nearly as bad.
5: I agree. Suck it up, buttercup. It's the same thing for me.
4: Yeah.
5: That, I mean, I'm like, do I really got to do this? And
4: yeah.
5: I'm like, if I'm going to fly, I'm going to do it. And so I've done it repeatedly.
2: And do you want to read about it in a book and see it for
5: right.
2: the first time by yourself, or see it with the first time with a instructor who can help you out?
5: Yeah,
2: it's
5: that muscle memory that eventually, I mean, if you do enough spins, you don't even think about getting out of it. You know how to do it. That's what you want before you get into one the first time.
4: We're speaking with Tim LeBaron, who's the Director of Aviation Safety for the National Transportation Safety Board. And we talked a little bit about that discontinued most wanted list.
5: Yeah.
4: How are you communicating the critical safety issues that kind of were represented by that feature?
5: Yeah, I appreciate it. So the most wanted list kind of had a negative connotation to a lot of people. When they thought of the most wanted list, they thought of the post office and the posters on the wall. And I heard it often. Oftentimes at Oshkosh, they would come and tell me, you know, when are you going to do away with the most wanted list? And also, it took a lot of time to put that list together. So they did away with it. I'm very, very happy. A good part of it is safety alerts, air safety alerts, much more nimble now, in that before they would do a most wanted list and you were stuck to that for a year, 2 years, sometimes 3 years.
2: Mm.
5: So now, just an example real quick, we've got a safety alert coming out on floats on airplanes. We find out people go do an annual inspection in the wintertime. Come spring, they put floats on. The floats aren't adequately inspected. Come and find out we've had several fatals where the bottoms have ripped out, they flipped upside down. So now we can be very nimble. We're coming out with a safety alert. These are the accidents. Here's what you as a pilot can do to prevent it.
4: There was a regional presentation. One of our regular guests who works in this area, he was a regular guest for the NTSB. He did a safety presentation for local pilots. It was one of the interesting things I found out is how much industry and even the operators participate in the investigation and trying to provide analysis for you all.
5: Yeah, so it helps a lot in that our investigations, the way they are set up, we have parties to our investigation. Our investigators don't know everything. They just don't. So, for instance, if you got a Textron or what we call Cessna aircraft, we want someone from Cessna to be there that has all of the knowledge to actually bring to our investigation and can make a very quick safety change if we find something wrong. So we'll have an engine manufacturer there, an engine manufacturer representative on that team. So, yes, we use the party system, even on the big ones, the airlines, the DCA, midair, a huge party. When we have our meetings, a lot of times we have 100 different people in those meetings. We need that technology, that help.
2: Well, I know the airlines, that even the unions have representatives who are on the accident response committee, and nobody wants to actually be called up, but, you know, they
5: that's
2: have
5: right.
2: all that in preparation.
5: Yeah, and that's something, to be honest with you, when I first heard that unions were participating, I wanted to know why. What are the unions represented? And oftentimes, the unions have a lot of stuff that they can bring to our investigations. You know, maybe we need a pilot that flies a 737. The union can quickly get us a pilot that's very experienced in that. So, yes, we rely on the party system. Without the party system, then that investigator would have to know everything, and we're not all knowing.
4: With just a few seconds left, what are some online information that people can go to on your site that kind of just get general information?
5: I would go to ntsb.gov. That's the easy one. Hunt around on the bottom of the page. There's links to our safety alerts, all sorts of accident reports, all sorts of good information. NTSB.gov.
4: Tim, thanks very much for joining us.
5: You're welcome.
4: Tim LeBaron is the Director of Aviation Safety for the National Transportation Safety Board. We talk to Chris Hastings of PMHC next on EAA Radio.
3: Let's go back to 2012 for this classic interview.
6: And we've got Chelsea Juice Welch. Is obvious where that name came from, I guess.
7: Yeah, a lot of people, don't know my last name, so Welch is grape juice. I have been referred to as Juice since I was a young child, so
6: you just might as well embrace it and go with it.
7: I can't get rid of it. I tried. It just hasn't worked, and people are just set on calling me Juice, so I just go with it now. They can call me, whatever they want.
6: And now that's what they call you on the show, so
7: they do.
6: That's it's permanent. It's
7: now
6: stuck.
7: It's permanent. Now that it's on TV, it's permanent.
6: So tell me a little bit about that experience. How's that been, flying and TV together? How does that work for you?
7: Well, flying in Alaska is one of the things I have always wanted to do, and being a part of the Flying Wild Alaska crew was just above and beyond.
6: How did that happen for you?
7: I met Ariel here at Oshkosh last year, Ariel Tweedo, and she's the daughter of the owner of the regional airline that it's about, that the show is centered around, and we just hit it off. You know, I actually didn't have a TV at the time, so I'd never seen the show.
6: You do now?
7: I do now, yes. And I've seen all the episodes, and I love them. And I was asking Ariel, what do you fly on Flying Wild Alaska? And she said, oh, we fly a lot of Cessnas, you know, caravans. And I said, caravans? That's my favorite airplane. You put a caravan on floats, pack it full of a bunch of, you know, friends and beer and disappear on a lake for a couple of weeks. That's my idea of a good time. And she said, oh, my gosh, I need to get your phone number. We got to hang out. So after that, we were just really good friends. And I was at Sun and Fun this spring when I got a call from the producers of the show. And she had been pitching me to the show to bring her up and bring her on as to help her with her flight training. And Jim called in a favor to see when I could get there. And so I came in. We didn't tell Ariel when I was coming in, and brought in a brand new 172. And we wrapped up her flight training. It was absolutely wonderful and a great experience. And I love flying around there.
6: And had you ever flown in Alaska before?
7: Never.
6: So how did that go, that training, from compared to that's something I don't know if all pilots do, but that's one place I've always wanted to go and see how that is.
7: Yes.
6: How the flying experience is. So
7: it's definitely on a bucket list.
6: A lot of white.
7: A lot of white. Yeah. Not a lot of visual references, because you get this white out where you can't see where the horizon begins because everything is white. I mean, even the water where Unalakleet is, it's on the ocean. It's a coastal town. And so the sea is actually frozen. So it's white too. So the sky's white, ocean's white, everything's white. So flight training was interesting because we couldn't quite do a turn around a point anywhere because all below us it's just white and it's trees. So if I said, okay, Ariel, let's use that tree, all of a sudden it became, you know, a forest and you just had trees everywhere. So we would always lose our point. So when we were doing turns around a point, we actually found a moose.
6: And turns around a moose.
7: Turns around a moose.
6: With the juice.
7: With juice, yeah. So, yeah, that was all good fun. And it was just beautiful. I mean, you're in a stunning part of the country that not a lot of people get to see, and it's definitely untouched.
6: And during those colder months, you don't get a lot of daylight hours either.
7: We were actually having the opposite because it was starting to get springtime, so we were getting more and more day. We went out one evening and saw the aurora borealis at 2 o'clock in the morning.
6: Oh, wow.
7: And the sun was still setting. So
6: setting.
7: At 2 a.m.
6: Now,
7: yeah.
6: This isn't the only thing that you do.
7: No.
6: So. You also have, I'm looking at your wrist, of course listeners can't see it, but you've got your own watch company. You make aviator watches for women.
7: Yes, it's called the Abingdon Company, and it's a company I started back in 2007 when I was flight training, getting my private pilot's rating.
6: So you've been doing that longer than you've been doing this.
7: Yes, I have.
6: And I'm sure the whole crew, all the women are outfitted now.
7: Definitely, they love them. And Ariel prefers the Amelia model in runway black. My favorite is the Jackie model in seaplane green, and they all have women's names. All the models, the timepieces are named with women's names, and they come in beautiful colors. And
6: with
7: you
6: women
7: can see,
6: aviators,
7: women's names.
6: Okay.
7: And you could see all of them. We're actually here at Oshkosh for the very first time in Hangar B. At booth 2153, so it's the first row. It's first aisle, I should say. And, you could definitely come by, take a look. And people are just loving the fact that we're finally here.
6: And the show, has that helped with some recognition and getting your...
7: Totally,
6: and so
7: totally.
6: How is that when now you're seeing this product that you made, or this, you know, not even product, but this design, and you see women wearing it around? Have
7: it's
6: you noticed
7: great.
6: It around the field?
7: Yeah, we have. And a lot of the, you know, Oshkosh is great because not only do you get to see all these planes during the day and all these different air shows and fun things to do, but even in the evenings there's all these gatherings of pilots and there's all these little parties everywhere.
6: The Women in Aviation picture
7: and the Women in Aviation. Mm-hmm. And so we have these events that we're going to, and I'm constantly seeing women with the watch on, and they recognize me, and they'll come up and say, I got this here at the show, or I've had this for 2 years, and I just bought the next model, and you know, I absolutely love it. I fly with it all the time. I'm not going to wear anything that I won't use when I fly. So these are all flight watches,
6: and they're attractive,
7: and they're
6: so,
7: yeah, and
6: so
7: they're beautiful.
6: Other than the aesthetic design, mm-hmm. what other differences go into the design of this than for the regular aviator's watch?
7: Well, you have your E6B, your slide rule, so it's got the flight calculator on it. They've got Zulu time on it. One of our models even has 3 time zones, so that was really nice when I ferry airplanes because I can get Zulu time. I know what time to call the friends and family and let them know mm-hmm. I've landed safely, and then I also know what time it is where I'm at. So right. I have that all on one watch.
6: Or even if you're flying from one time zone to another, you get your
7: exactly.
6: Zulu, your destination, and your origin.
7: A lot of us traveled here to Oshkosh, but we're not necessarily from the central time zone. So this is perfect watch to use for that.
6: Absolutely. And so you say you're in Hangar B,
7: uh-huh.
6: and people can find you there. Where can they find you if they're listening on the web and they don't?
7: TheAbingdonCo.com, which is spelled Tango Hotel Echo Alpha Bravo India November Golf Delta Oscar November Charlie Oscar.
6: So the Abington Co.
7: TheAbingdonCo.com.
6: And if people want to catch you, maybe you know, if they haven't seen the show or they want to see the show, then
7: I think that I know Discovery shows repeats all the time. I'm sure you could probably find it as well on their website. I know there's lots of blogs and lots of media surrounded around this last season, because I believe it might actually be the last season of the show.
6: Well, that's unfortunate to hear.
7: It is, yeah.
6: But we'll see you again next year with your watches. Definitely.
7: Of course, I'll be here.
6: Thank you very much. We've been listening to Chelsea Welch, known as Juice. And this has been Magneto Mill on EAA Radio, 1210 AM, 96.5 FM, and on the web at eaaradio.net. Thank you.
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2: Welcome to EAA Radio. I'm Wireless Mike, and
1: I'm Paul Prydecker.
2: Yes,
1: yeah,
2: still here.
1: You betcha.
2: And we are joined now with our representatives from NATCA, Jared Gregg and Rachel Gilmore. And we're here to talk about next gen ADS-B CPDLC. So some of our listeners don't have those things in their airplane, or you know, maybe I don't know everything about them. What is ADS-B? What are the benefits? What is CPDLC? That's probably the one that more people don't know about.
9: Yeah, for ADS-B, this is Jared Gregg. I'm from SoCal Tracon in Southern California. It's kind of an improved version of what pilots know as your regular transponder. The requirements are the same. If you need a transponder, now you need ADS-B. I know there are some issues with if you don't have an electrical system, if you were manufactured before a certain date, and those pilots know who they are. But for the vast majority, if you need a transponder, you need ADS-B. And what it gives us is a more accurate radar feed at the controller side. We can see people lower and in places that we used to not be able to see them. We can offer services in those places more accurately. And it's because of the difference between a ground-based system and a satellite-based system. Obviously, with a satellite, you can see a lot better when you're looking straight down.
1: So we're in your area, for example, you certainly have some beautiful coastline, but you also have some mountains in the area. So ADS-B would be a benefit to those people who might not have radar coverage, but you can still deal with them, you know, from ADS-B input.
9: Yeah, absolutely. We do have mountains out there, and we do have a lot of dead spots, both for radio and radar. And the radar ones have been all but taken care of by the advent of ADS-B. Also, we can get some information about your plane and what it is and things through automation, whereas we used to have to ask you all the questions. And legally, we haven't gotten to the point where we can use it in place of a transponder, so you'll still have to identify
1: sure.
9: radar coverage. But we can get a situational awareness at the control center that we didn't have before, and we can see who's where, and it's easier to find out which plane you are just because of the information that's broadcast via ADS-B.
2: And that's ADS-B out, which sends the information from the plane to you.
9: Correct.
2: And there's also ADS-B in, What does that give people?
9: ADS-B N, the majority of benefit that we get from that is that you guys have traffic information that you didn't have access to before. It's in real time. Now that the participation is mandated, you can guess that it's a majority of the traffic out there you'll be able to see and avoid and be knowledgeable of. There's still going to be aircraft out there. We always got to look out the window, obviously, but that's been a huge benefit as well. A lot of times we'll issue a traffic call, and the pilot's like, yeah, I knew he was there. Yeah. And that's good. We got two sides to that safety issue now.
1: And we have Rachel Moore from Indianapolis Center, and CPDLC sounds like another acronym.
10: Of course, lots of acronyms.
1: Lots of acronyms. Yes. Maybe you could give us a brief overview.
10: Sure. CPDLC stands for Controller Pilot Data Link Communications, and it's basically a system that allows controllers and pilots to exchange messages back and forth. So it comes directly from our keyboard to the cockpit where you can read it and then execute it. It definitely helps with frequency congestion, and pilots can also send us requests, which are called PIDs, and we love those. It's very exciting to get one. It pops up on the screen, and we can click on it and then say whether we can accommodate that or not.
1: So, for example, if they want to request a new flight level change, they can do that through CPDLC, yep. And you can say yes or no.
10: Yep, we can enable it, and there are reasons in traffic or airspace configuration, that kind of thing. But it's been really great for us for safety. It helps reduce risk in the system, because you can see what it is instead of hearing it. It reduces hearback, readback errors. If you maybe didn't hear it, then you have to ask again. So if you're on the frequency and there's a lot of congestion,
1: of course, yeah.
10: That's very helpful. We love it.
2: So now who's eligible to participate in CPDLC?
10: It just depends on the aircraft or the carrier, the FMS system. Some of them have it and some of them don't. Our big carriers are UPS, Southwest, American, United, but there are GA that have it as well, but it's just less common.
1: Is the technology essentially the same, though, in the GA aircraft?
10: For the most part, yeah.
1: Yeah, okay.
2: Is there a effort to roll it out to more smaller GA aircraft that you're aware of?
10: I'm not aware of that, but I would hope so. We really do enjoy it. Just the benefits are definitely outweighing any negatives so far. There are certain places in the country that have some struggles with it in mountainous terrain, but at Indy Center, it's been fantastic. Yeah.
2: So I will share a little secret. I actually fly one of the airplanes that do have it, and I find it absolutely amazing. I mean, you get a frequency change, and it's like a text message to you, and so you don't have the hear back, read back errors that, you know, what was that frequency, and so I've seen a lot of benefits from it. What are the benefits that you're getting out of air traffic control from it?
10: So route changes, instead of reading the route and then listening to you read it back, being able to send you a route, especially during weather season where the thunderstorms and we're giving you a new route because you can't go the way you normally do, that has been life-changing for us in our workload.
1: It's like the worst thing we want to hear is, I've got a full route clearance.
10: Yes.
2: Tell me when you're ready,
1: ready to copy. Yeah. Oh, goodness.
10: Yeah, so that's been really great. And when you can just send the route, I mean, we love that.
2: Yeah.
10: And I hope you do, too.
2: We absolutely do. I don't even have to type it into the box. Once you guys send the message, I just push load. And I go, like, is it right? Yep, it's in there. And, okay, perfect.
10: Yeah.
9: And even off the ground, we can send clearances to people, right? So that initial clearance for the GA world, I know a lot of airliners get them automated already. But for GA people, again, if you're unfamiliar with the area, you don't know the fixes, you don't have to spell things out. It's just right there for you, easy to put in your FMS.
1: And I would think that, especially in the GA environment, where it's a lot of single pilot operation, this could be a workload reducer, you know, which would make things a lot easier.
10: That's the goal, yeah, reducing risk and workload.
2: Now, CPDLC has been being rolled out across the United States over the past number of years. How are they doing in the rollout, and when do you anticipate to have coverage across most of the United States?
10: So there was a little bit of delay with the pandemic, of course. The training is semi-intensive. We have controllers that actually are educated in how to train other controllers how to use it. So they go off currently. The next center that they're going to do that is Albuquerque. But there's about four of the contiguous United States centers that don't have it yet or are working on getting it. The rest of them have some sort of version of it. At Indy Center, we're fully operational. And then there's a couple that are close to being fully operational. I don't know exactly when it'll all be complete. It just depends on when we can get the training done.
1: When you talk about training, did this same scenario happen when ADS-B rolled out? Was there, you know, a system-wide training for that as well?
9: It certainly wasn't intensive. Wasn't as intensive as CBDLC is. With ADSB, it's kind of a... It's like I said, it's a situational thing, so it just popped up one day, and we learned how to turn it on and off and see what, you know, data we could get from it. But it wasn't something from a safety standpoint that required any training, so it was kind of just nice to know information. And the more we see it and the more we get used to it, the more we're able to utilize the information inside of it.
1: Mm-hmm. If you can project yourself out a couple of years, do you see any advances in changing in technology of either of these two that might be interesting, you know, ADSB or CBCLC?
9: Well, on the ADSB side, ADSB has a lot more data buried in it than we currently use on the control side. And if we could get not only a call sign, but a type aircraft, an equipment suffix, we could basically, I looked forward to a time where we could automate a flight plan and have 90% of the information already there, and all we got to do is put in a route and an altitude. That data exists. It's just a software issue to get them to talk to each other. So I think that would be somewhere to look forward, is just extracting more of the data that's already available through ADSB in a way that we can utilize it at the control centers.
2: What are some of the challenges for moving forward and getting to some of those enhancements?
9: Those are kind of pie-in-the-sky ideas that controllers talk about. I don't know if they're actively even being worked on, so I couldn't speak to what the challenges will be, but I don't see any reason not to utilize that data when we have it available, so hopefully somebody's working on it.
1: And the other thing, of course, you know, we talk about trying to get it deployed into more GA aircraft, which sounds like it'd be a great idea. It's a matter of money and cost, but, you know, in time, you know, as technology develops and the product is, you know, proof of concept has been done, technology helps, you know, drive prices down, you know, as the utilization goes up. So we can look forward to that sometime.
2: Yeah, I remember when it was the only people who could afford, you know, new avionics was, you know, the airlines.
1: The airlines, absolutely.
2: Yeah. And nowadays, if you look at your GA airplanes, I mean, they have some of the coolest, you know,
1: Certainly more than the airplane you and I flew together.
2: Yes, so. Yes, for sure. So, yes, that was a few years ago. Yes. So, are there any other emerging technologies that are coming to the center beyond CPLDLC or ADSB or advances on them that you're hearing about?
10: We did get new scopes, and they're mm-hmm. much larger. You can see quite a bit more. It's pretty neat, and it was a big change for us, but the amount of airspace you can see is pretty great. So that was a big change for us. As for technology, I mean, we're always updating ERAM. They always have some kind of build in them that can give us more capabilities. CPDLC, like right now, it's routes, altitudes, clearances, like that. Speed changes. We can now send, when we're spacing, for example, for air carriers to O'Hare, we can send a direct to a fix. We can send a speed increase and an altitude, all kind of, you know, one after another, and not even have to talk. The only time we talk to them is when they check on, but they're always updating the capability of what can we do with CPDLC.
2: That's an interesting question. So I fly not just in the United States, but some other places. And sometimes I get a message that says, monitor this new frequency. And I don't even have to call the controller. And sometimes I get a, you know, contact this person. And then I actually do have to actually get the radio and talk to somebody. What is the difference? And is that something that's also here in the United States? Or do we always have to check in when we get a frequency change via CPDLC?
10: Here now in the United States, you must check on. We are aiming to get to silent check-ins, which is what we call it.
2: Okay.
10: But we can see when you're logged in with that frequency. So when you switch to the next frequency, it shows a colored in box that shows you're on the frequency, so we know that you're there, but for now you do have to check on. But if everyone becomes operational, then you can do silent check-in.
1: Thanks so much for what you guys do.
2: Yeah, we love talking about new technology and getting the information out to the pilots. Again, we've been joined by Jared Gregg and Rachel Gilmore with NATCA, and you're listening to EAA Radio.
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4: It is indeed Squawk 1200, 1233 on Air Adventure Friday. I'm Fareed Guillot, Michael Stromberg. We were talking about the other Mike, so I almost said his name. Michael Stromberg is here with me, and we're talking about pilot mental health all week, and with us to continue our education on these efforts to help those dealing with mental health challenges and lessen the impact of on their FAA medical certification is Chris Hastings, Executive Secretary of the Pilot Mental Health Campaign. And today we're specifically going to talk about mental health of our air traffic controllers, who their plight has been in the news lately. The recent trouble at the radar control facility that serves Newark, I mean, people didn't really think about how the stresses of the job impact controllers.
11: Yeah, absolutely. So my background is I spent 8 years as an air traffic controller in the FAA, and I went through my own kind of mental health challenges in late 2023, early 2024, having to navigate that system. And unfortunately, the FAA they don't have the support structure there for their employees that are actually going through issues. And the Air Traffic Control Union, NATCA, they're great. I absolutely love them. They provided all the support that I could ever have asked for. But as a regulatory authority and also the employer of the majority of the nation's air traffic controllers, the FAA's process left something to be asked for. So air traffic controllers, they don't actually have a Class 1, 2, or 3 medical. Their medical is actually maintained by the FAA. It's under FAA Order 3930.3.
4: So it's just a different kind of like hierarchy that they have. Is there a kind of a similar grid that that pilots get, or
11: so it's really similar to a Class 2 medical, but it's got some unique differences. One of the differences is you just don't report your stuff at your next medical appointment. If you get a diagnosis, if you get on a new medication, you have to report that before your next shift where you're doing safety-sensitive duties. And it makes sense from a safety standpoint. We obviously want to make sure that our traffic controllers are medically capable of performing the job, but it also leads to a situation where if you go and talk to a therapist because you've lost a friend, because you're going through financial issues, well, now you have this diagnosis that you have to report to the flight surgeon. And until May of 2024, which I'll get to in a second, that would kick you out. You are not medically fit. You do not meet the medical standards to hold a medical at that point. You have to go through the special issuance process and get kicked into a HIMSS evaluation to make sure that you are psychiatrically fit for the job.
2: Is that flight surgeon somebody who's in each location that you have individually, like one for the whole country?
11: Yeah, so it's for each region. Each region within the FAA has a regional flight surgeon, and air traffic controllers are supposed to report to the regional flight surgeon all those things. And it's an office with a couple of different doctors and staff support people to manage and process all the medicals, and they also process airmen medicals within their region until it gets kicked off to Oklahoma City or the Federal Air Surgeon's Office.
2: So they sound like very busy people.
11: Yes, very busy, and I'll be honest, they're understaffed. Underfunded, and that leads to delays and bad customer service.
4: It's interesting that the FAA has sort of that interior medical service for controllers, but for pilots is all outsourced to private.
11: Right. And as a controller, most of the time, you're still being sent to an AME to actually get your medical evaluation done. It's just then it goes to the flight surgeon's office for a final review, the regional flight surgeon's office.
4: Okay, so it's, I guess, a little bit more similar than I thought.
11: Right, so you're still going, I think the term is a senior AME, which is an AME that the FAA says, okay, you can do air traffic medicals. And they're not quite a HIMSS AME, but it's somewhere in between. And I'm not well-versed on the differences in that classification.
4: It's kind of like a senior flight instructor. You can sign off CFIs if you've done so much instructing, et cetera, et cetera.
11: Yeah, that's a good way to think about it, I think.
2: So what has the FAA been doing since 2024 that are making the process a little bit easier?
11: Sure. So one of the big changes was in May of 2024, the Federal Air Surgeon pushed out a new CACI, a condition AMEs can issue medical certificates for. And that allowed it allows up to two diagnoses of the most common psychiatric conditions that people would get diagnosed with for medical billing. So like an adjustment disorder with depressed mood, which is also called situational depression, generalized anxiety disorder, PTSD. And so now there's a pathway forward where air traffic controllers and pilots, airmen, any applicant can go forward and get their medical without being kicked into a costly and time-consuming process of going through a special issuance. And there's conditions attached with it. So one of the conditions is you have to be able, it has to be resolved, and you have to be going through it without medication. If you're on any sort of medication for it, unfortunately, it doesn't qualify, and it kicks you into that other process.
2: So you said it could have two issuance. Is that over like a year? Is that over 10 years or your entire career?
11: So I'm not 100% certain on that. I believe it's at a time. So like if I were to go and talk because I'm struggling financially with my house payment or something like that, and I go and I talk to a therapist and they for medical billing because they're trying to get paid and they're trying to make sure that my benefits cover me, they say that I have an adjustment disorder with depressed mood and generalized anxiety because I'm a little anxious about being able to make my bills and I'm a little upset that I can't process everything financially. Well, those are those two diagnoses. And because it's a diagnosis, it is reportable to the flight surgeon, to the FAA. But now they're saying, well, we don't need to kick you off of your medical and make you go through the psychiatric and cognitive screening. We can go and, okay, there's a checkbox that you're aiming. Are they on medication for it? Is it treated? Are they handling it well? And you can go and continue to have that talk therapy without having your medical impacted.
2: Okay.
4: And that's interesting. So now how many how soon are we to more of the khaki process being at the forefront,
11: you know, that's
4: in this area?
11: That's a great question. And I know that Dr. Northrup, who is the federal air surgeon, she has said that she wants to push that forward. She wants to make sure that there are no secrets when it comes to what are the medical standards, how do you get forward, and also how can we make sure that we're following the science. How can we make sure that we are ensuring that we have a safe aviation system while also not removing people that, yeah, they would be fine as far as what they're operating, maybe a third class or now with the new Mosaic rules, they're able to go and they're able to operate aircraft and hopefully someday air traffic when that gets revised, and they're able to come forward and say, well, we've got these new rules now, and maybe this isn't as much of a concern, or we can reduce the process or the timeline on this.
4: One of the things we learned during this kind of the crisis at Newark, and I'm sure it's still kind of ongoing, it just is not being reported as much, is that controllers kind of get to take a mental health kind of break kind of thing, where a bunch were off duty because they put in for mental health time off. And that's something I guess I'd never heard of before, but they'll be back?
11: Yeah, so I'm not super familiar on the specifics of that because I stepped away from air traffic about a year ago.
4: Got it.
11: But that would be kind of through the Federal Employee Compensation Act, and mm-hmm. basically it's a workplace injury. They were at work when this event happened and it impacted them. It's caused them an injury, okay. And they're going through that on the FAA side and with the union there.
2: So you've talked about being able to now have talk therapy, and that's okay, but it sounds like having any kind of antidepressant is still a big no-no for any controller.
11: It's not necessarily a no-no, because now there's an antidepressant special issuance pathway.
2: Okay.
11: So there are...
2: Like the pilots.
11: Yes, exactly. Yes. So I will think it was like 5 or 7 years ago, somewhere around there, where air traffic controllers were looped into that process because it used to only be for pilots, but now they're mm-hmm. looped in and it's part of the same standards and it's in the AME guide as well.
2: Something that, you know, with pilots, you might be the only pilot in the airplane. You might have two pilots in the airplane. With controllers, you have lots of controllers. I mean, you usually have somebody who can, you know, relieve you, and if somebody takes a break, is there... I would almost think it should be easier for you guys to be able to, you know, have waivers and everything, because there's always somebody there who can back you up, and you have supervisors watching over things. Or am I misinterpreting how that...
11: No, I mean, air traffic process, yeah, you do have people backing you up. It's never all by yourself. Even when you are the only person in the facility, you've got other facilities around you that are watching out for your space and making sure that everything's working the way it's supposed to. As a controller, you have a pilot come up to you and say, hey, so-and-so on this frequency, they're not answering anymore. Now you start making phone calls, and if you don't get anyone, well, you're reaching out and you're coming up with a plan. You're not there on an island by yourself. You may be in the facility by yourself, but there are facilities around you that are going to be talking and interacting with pilots and reaching out as well.
4: Come on, Chris, why haven't you fixed this yourself?
11: I mean, you know, it's, we just got a new FAA administrator, and that's I didn't great. Get the job, so yeah. It's unfortunately.
4: To kind of dovetail on what you talked about before about the pathway, and I guess that's where PMHC is really trying to make some strides, and that is to shorten that pathway and some of the delays or the breaks you have to take away from your job.
11: Absolutely. So we're advocating to change and improve the medical system. We have legislation within the House of Representatives, just made it out of the Transportation and Infrastructure Committee, that would essentially require the FAA to implement the recommendations from an industry panel of experts that they came forward with 24 recommendations of how can we improve access to mental health care, not just for pilots, but for air traffic controllers and everyone within the aviation industry. And that improves process changes, it improves changes to the regulations and the requirements, and it also improves back-end changes of let's digitize things, let's move forward and move away from our mail and paper-based system.
2: So it sounds like we have some of the answers, and we're just, again, waiting on Congress. You guys have a call your congressman and get this passed kind of thing?
11: Absolutely. So if you go to our website, pmhc.org, and scroll down, there's an action center. And you can fill out your information, and it's automatically going to pull up your congressional representatives, and it'll generate a little form letter that you can send off to them, asking them to support legislation that is going to require the FAA to implement these changes.
4: Chris, thanks very much for being here.
11: Thank you so much for having me.
4: Chris Hastings, Executive Secretary of the Pilot Mental Health Campaign. They are at PMHC.org. And for those of you who are local, booth 2002 in Building B, I'll be working booth this afternoon.
11: Come by.
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4: This is Squawk 1200. I'm Afterburner Al, along with Paul Prydecker. Joining us right now is Keith Clark with the Phillips 66 Company, and he is here to talk about Save a Life, Verify Fuel Type, which is very important because I'm not going to try to quote percentages, but fuel starvation is one of those things that seems to be one of those recurring recurring causes in accidents and incidents. Welcome, Keith.
12: Thank you for having me.
1: And I'm sure your initiative is centered around educating the pilot group and educating fuelers at FBOs. So tell us about this initiative.
12: Yes. So we came up with this Save a Life, Verify Fuel Type to bring awareness to the training that's available out in the industry. You know, we have to have communication and verification every time because we have to be perfect every time. One mistake can have catastrophic issues.
1: So when we talk about verify fuel type, I can think of an obvious example, Jet A into a 100 low-lead airplane, but there must be other examples that you're dealing with?
12: Yeah, the main one we see is just the communication. You know, a lot of pilots come in and say, top it off, 10 gallons per side. And then the FBO, they don't want to ask what kind of fuel. So what we tell the FBO, hey, verify, make them confirm the fuel type. So don't say jet fuel. Make them say, please confirm fuel type. So we have a conversation every time.
1: So when you're talking about jet fuel, then there's another variable in that in terms of Jet A positive or not. So you're encouraging all of this to be communicated at that time.
12: Yes. So if you don't communicate the fuel type, especially with Jet A, because you may need positive PRIST or FSII.
1: Sure.
12: And so you have to make sure that the fuel order is correct and everybody does it. And then on top of it, we have the secondary program is verification. Before you leave, when you sign that credit card receipt, look at the fuel type before you sign it to make sure you got what you ordered.
4: So you're talking both to pilots and to vendors, servicers at the same time. You're trying to get the whole circular flow of people who are involved in this transaction to verify the fuel type.
12: Yes. So, you know, the fuel that we make is all tested and certified to meet spec. But if you put the incorrect fuel into that aircraft, you will have an issue. And most of the time, if you put jet fuel into a piston aircraft, it will crash on takeoff. So what we're trying to do, we've been training FBOs forever. And this year at Oshkosh, we decided to come back and go after the pilots, you know, and talk directly to the pilots. So at the Phillips 66 tent, we've got coins, and I've been having conversations every day or all morning and asking them, what's the process? How do you communicate. And it's been very interesting so far. And I've had very good response. People said, I never thought about that. I didn't think about that I needed to do that. And I said, can't assume that that FBO knows what kind of fuel goes into your aircraft. We got to verify it, but we have to communicate first.
13: And in forming this campaign, what are a few examples that you can share of typically where a pilot will get themselves in this situation? Are there specific stories you have?
12: Yeah, unfortunately, if you look back over the last 6 years, there's been six people that have died in misfueling instances. We've had seven people that have got very lucky, but we've had five aircraft crash, and we've also had five line staff people that have made a mistake. You know, they didn't show up to work that day to misfuel an aircraft. They made a mistake, and nobody caught it. It was not good training, not good communication, and definitely not good verification. So that's why after the last one that happened, you know, in the industry, and this is an industry problem. So after the last one that happened, you know, we went back and said, what can we do different? And that's where we came up with a heart. It's a heart that says save a life, verify fuel type. And we put that out on the trucks. We put it out everywhere we can to make pilots and FBOs remind themselves, hey, what I'm doing every day can have catastrophic events if I make a mistake.
1: And Keith, I know you're on the field and having these one-on-one conversations with people who are coming to your tent, but you mentioned about, you know, some other training initiatives. Is it social media? Is there something on your website? How are you reinforcing this?
12: Yeah, so we've got a website called www.verifyfuel.com. And if you go to that website, it'll take you to the heart. There's training out there from NATA. It's under preventmisfueling.com training. It's been out there for years, all the way back to 2016, I think. And there's a section for FBOs, but there's also a section for pilots. So what we're doing is if you go to our website at verifyfuel.com and click on the heart, you can get to that training. It's no charge. We've also done webinars. We've been talking about, you know, this campaign since early 2020. And we continue to reach out. We've sent stickers all over the country. We've sent them to Phillips 66 FBOs, but also to any FBO. And we'll send those decals to you at no charge. If you go watch the webinar, you can get the email address, and we'll send those decals out and hopefully be able to get everybody to do the training so they understand the consequences.
1: Keith, you've talked a lot about, you know, communication, making sure there's, you know, we're all using common language. We understand what fuel. You talked about verification. Would you advise a pilot to monitor the fueling process?
12: That's always best if you can monitor it. Mm-hmm. But as I talked to some pilots this morning, they said 90% of the time they're there. But I said, what about the other 10%?
1: Yeah, exactly.
12: And I said, you know, one of the interesting questions I ask them, I say, hey, I got something I'll give you, but I want to have two questions. The first one is, how does that conversation? These coins, you know, some people call them challenge coins.
1: Yes.
12: We're calling them conversation coins. So what I'm doing is I'm talking to them. And I said, your first question is, what do you do when you communicate? And they sit back and they think about it. And then after they tell me, then I ask them, what do you do when you sign your credit card receipt? Do you go look at the fuel type? And you should see their faces. They're like, no, I don't. You know, everybody's in a hurry. Everybody's trying to get things done fast, and that's how mistakes are made. And unfortunately, you know, over the last 6 years, there's been five bad mistakes, and we've had fatalities in the industry.
1: And well, and you already mentioned it, but it just bears stressing that rather than assume, it's better to assess, and yeah. The assessment is through verification and...
12: Yeah.
1: Sure.
12: Communication and verification. That's our buzzwords. Those are the communication, but then you got to verify that you got what you got.
1: Sure.
12: So,
13: when we get into, someone, you know, lands for a fuel stop, have you discussed about like the mindset of the quick turn and things like that? Is that one of the fail points?
12: Yeah, I think, you know, you get into situations where pilots are, I had a pilot tell me this morning that, you know, he landed and he wasn't even really paying attention. And he said, the guy He said, top it off. And he said the pilot or the truck showed up, and he realized that he had never told him what kind of fuel. And it was a jet truck. And his aircraft took Avgas 100. So he said it was really close. If he would have walked away, you know, a mistake would have happened.
13: And you know, the experience that Paul and I have had is that sometimes even our airliners can be fueled over the wing. So it's not just a single point for Jet A only. So you can get fueled with the nozzle just like your 100 low lead would be. And some of the lighter jets also, that's sure. The only way they do it.
1: Yeah.
12: So, yeah, this is definitely an overwing fueling issue. If it's a single point and you're hooking up a single point, that's direct fit. But, you know, in this, people say, hey, we got duckbill nozzles. We got special nozzles on the jet truck that are going to prevent this. But it won't prevent it. It's just a tool. Because this last aircraft that was misfueled, they actually used a duckbill nozzle, and they put it at a 45-degree angle and trickled it in. So the mistakes can happen. So you have to communicate, and you have to verify every time, because you have to be perfect every time.
1: Well, and it's a team effort, isn't it?
12: Yeah, it starts with the pilot. We tell people, the pilots, and that's why, you know, the pilots have thanked me. They can't believe that Phillips 66 sent somebody out to spend all week here to talk about

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1: Sure that if you ask where the Phillips 66 is, we can find it.
2: I wanted to go back just briefly and say, so someone is misfueled, say, with Jet A, and they're supposed to have 100 low lead. Why does it usually only present itself on takeoff and you're not figuring it out when you're taxiing out?
1: Because you have enough fuel in the line of avgas to get you just high enough off the ground to be in no man's land, and that's when the jet fuel hits it. And jet fuel will not operate a piston airplane. It's coming out of the sky. So by the time you realize it, there's nowhere to go. And if you know, I've heard stories of people saying they were able to crash land or whatever, but their engine starts sputtering, they try to turn, they lose, and they fall out of the sky.
2: Keith, I want to thank you very much for joining us today.
1: Hey, thank you for having us.
2: Keith Clark is with Phillips 66, and it's Save a Life, Verify Fuel Type. Check it out. That's all for Squawk 1200. For Paul Prydecker, I'm Afterburner Al. 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
4: I'm Paul Prydecker with EA Radio. This is Squawk 1200, and my friend and colleague,
5: Wireless Mike. Yes.
4: Mike, another good set of programs today, and we've been very fortunate to have NASA here all the days. And today we have Devin Boyle, NASA's Revolutionary Vertical Lift Technology Project, otherwise known as Advanced Air Mobility. It's come up in several conversations before, and what would you like us to know? We've talked about, you know, the technology, the aircraft, and how do we manage all the airspace?
5: Yeah, so the big picture is this market is happening whether you know the GA community likes it or not, whether the pilot community is ready for it or whether we're all ready for it. So NASA's role in this whole process really is to enable a safer, quieter, more efficient market to come to bear.
6: And what part are you working on in order to help make all of this happen?
5: So I manage work in eVTOL, that is electric vertical takeoff and landing propulsion. The primary work that I manage is in specifically motor reliability, so researching architectures that enable internal improved reliability in motors rather than just throwing a bunch of motors at a vehicle and saying that's good enough for redundancy. Additionally, we have work in what's called power quality. Effectively, this is these vehicles are highly electrified. They have very high voltage power systems, and that distribution is a very complicated process. So we have people developing standards to improve that process.
6: In general, what are you finding with motors and reliability as compared to your traditional engines that most of us have been flying with?
5: So I can't speak specifically to reliability as compared to GA engines, which are very reliable. But within the electric motor realm, we're targeting and we're seeing with some of the architectures we call modular fault-tolerant motors an improvement of somewhere between 100 and 1,000 times compared to the current state of the art for these motors.
4: And, of course, another element of this has to be the topic of sustainability and, you know, carbon-free emissions and things like that. So that's an important aspect of this. We've been watching this technology develop over the, you know, past few years. Realistically, how far do you think we can go in terms of how long the flights can be? Right now I'm picturing Newark, New Jersey to LaGuardia, but at some point, there's got to be more.
5: Yeah, so NASA has a body of research in sort of different markets, if you will. So the project that I work on is specifically urban air mobility. So that's sort of intra-city, that 20 to 50 mile range. However, there are projects that are focusing on larger motors with applications to the single aisle sort of regional market. Certainly, with the fully electrified aircraft, the limitations that we're all aware of are with battery energy density. That is the current state of the art with battery chemistries. And so there are groups both within and outside of NASA that are focusing on that aspect of it.

0: What we're doing effectively is to try to understand how to use what we have and ensure that we get the most out of it.
1: And, of course, the other part of this, I'm sure, is that you have to have some regulatory support, or at least looking towards it. And, of course, a number of players in industry. So is all of this supplying input to this entire project?
0: Absolutely. So we have a really robust working relationship with both the FAA and industry partners. So one of the ways in which we do that, I'll draw from my previous experience in acoustics. We have a working group meeting, a really robust participation with industry and FAA representatives, and that really helps us to gauge where those groups are at with respect to how we can ensure that NASA's research stays relevant, that we don't just go and develop pet projects that aren't going to be useful to them.
2: And I suppose with your background in acoustics, once in a while there are noise complaints around airports. It happens. How are these eVTOLs going to change things? How do you see them noise-wise? Are they quieter or louder? Are they going to put more noise in different communities? What sort of things are you looking at for that, for community impact?
0: Yeah, how long do I have? So I'll give you a couple of good anecdotes. We have a noise manager representing a major Class Bravo airport that participates in these working group meetings. She said, well, I have 1,600 complaints a year. 1,200 of them come from two people. So we can't win them all. But what we can do is acknowledge those real complaints that people are having, and some of the ways that this market is sort of inherently making quieter aircraft, obviously they're taking turbo engines out of it, turbine-based engines. So they are inherently quieter. But one of the issues that we see is with the type or the character of the noise that they generate. It's very tonal. It's very sort of peaky. And so even though they're quieter and they meet existing criteria, that's not adequate. They're going to be operating close to people. So we have to come up with metrics to capture that annoyance that people are actually feeling. And you know, we're responsible to the non-flying public as well. So
1: I would think with your acoustics background, you might have something to say about the X-59 project, huh?
0: Yeah, so that's a different animal, right?
1: Yeah.
2: So how can the public, you know, keep up with some of these things that you're doing in the regulations and that they can see, you know, how that it will affect their communities and all of this new information? How does the public get it?
0: Yeah, so in addition to the noise working group, we have sort of a broader AAM ecosystem working group. We love our nested acronym. So so that AAM ecosystem working group has the opportunity for public participation. They have different groups, some of which are community focused, some of which are aircraft or operationally focused, and they bring in talks, bring in speakers from NASA and from all over the industry. So that is the ideal way to interface with this and understand where we are, what the state of the art is in this industry.
1: When we talk about regulatory support, we obviously think about the FAA, but there's other regulators out there, and is it necessary to work with them as well?
0: So we our participation is primarily U.S.-based, but we have many interactions with international operators, and certainly EASA comes to mind,
1: the European
0: regulator. Yeah. They have a different approach than the FAA, but there again, really NASA's focus is not exclusionary. We're developing tools and technologies that will enable this market, again, to be safer, quieter, more efficient. And those same tools and technologies don't have borders, so to speak.
1: But besides coming on EAA radio, how else can people learn about what you're doing?
0: Well, you can come to the NASA Pavilion, right? NASA has, obviously, a very robust online presence as well. I believe it's nasa.gov/AAM. So that's a great place to start.
2: And what's your kind of timetable for, you know, launching all this? And, you know, when can are you sort of envisioning possibly seeing these eVTOLs actually going into effect?
0: I knew that question was coming. So I'm going to say that it really, that process depends on the interaction between the FAA and the companies building the vehicles, the airworthiness certification process, over which certainly NASA has no control or influence. I will say there's a relative near-term expectation within the next, say, 5 to 10 years of seeing these vehicles operating in limited capacities and really sort of I consider this to occur on a spectrum. We're not going to wake up one day and see the Jetsons. It's going to start in limited markets. We have lots of other problems to solve, infrastructure being a big one, right? So the power grid is an issue.
1: And of course, I keep thinking that the other thing that I know NASA's working on is we're putting more aircraft in the same airspace, and we all have to play well together.
0: Yeah, naturally. So I'm a general aviation pilot myself. I'm not trying to work myself out of the cockpit or out of my passion. So we recognize that, and we recognize that you cannot just focus on one aspect of it. So my particular project focuses on vehicle, but there are 7 NASA projects that focus on all the way from the vehicle level to autonomy to airspace integration to the infrastructure. So we are working these problems, and we're working novel solutions with digital communications, with the autonomy of sort of the cargo delivery application where it can make real-time decisions and avoid other traffic, because certainly controllers are also saturated, and they're not going to be able to control all this in the current scenario.
2: And you just said you are a pilot, and so did you fly here this year?
0: I did fly here. I flew my beloved 1972 Grumman Yankee, AA-1A. So always a pleasure to do that. And I, as I said, this is a passion. We're very passionate people. And hopefully that comes across when you interact with us.
2: Yeah, I sometimes think that some people get a little bit worried that all these new advanced mobility, you know, and there's not really pilot representation that, you know, to, you know, make sure that they have a say in it. But it's good to hear that we have you standing behind us.
0: Yeah, as I said, we don't have any interest in displacing any of the existing pilot community, right? That's not what we're here for.
2: Well, it's been a fascinating talk, and unfortunately our time has come to an end. We've been talking with Devin Boyle from NASA's Revolutionary Vertical Lift Technology Project, and you're listening to EAA Radio.
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4: This is Digital Dave.
5: And I'm Fast Eddie.
4: And who do we have?
5: We have Lauren Groff. I got that right, didn't I?
6: That's correct.
5: These are the people that happen to stop by after you have the icing. We're talking the NTSB.
4: Well, after it becomes an accident.
5: Yeah, hopefully it doesn't. But these are the people that are there figuring out what went wrong.
4: Now, you guys investigate every aviation accident?
6: Yes, actually. So good morning, first of all. The NTSB, we invest the mandate that we have from Congress, we investigate all civil aviation accidents, so no military, but U.S. civil aviation accidents. So everyone, and that's accident is actually defined in regulation. So it's anything with serious serious injury or greater, or substantial damage to the aircraft or greater. And we'll investigate all of those.
4: Okay, so that could be anything from me screwing up a landing and folding up gear and bending propellers and not getting hurt, though, but enough
6: Correct.
4: Damage to my airplane,
6: Correct.
4: You're going to ask questions.
6: Yeah, sometimes on those ones where it's gear and wingtips and things, they have to do a little bit of checking because you're right on the line, but that's kind of the low end. And then, of course, we're all aware of the more serious ones.
4: Yeah.
6: But, so in addition to aviation in the U.S., we also support we support foreign investigations of U.S. equipment. So if we have Boeing or Cessna or any of the U.S. manufacturers that have accidents outside the U.S., We have some responsibilities to support the countries that are doing those investigations. And, of course, in the U.S., we have a lot of resources. So,
4: well, is that by invitation only, or do you always show up?
6: Well, we don't always show up, but there is requirements for those who are familiar with the International Civil Aviation Organization. We hear about ICAO sometimes. Mm-hmm. There's some international things. There's actually agreements and requirements there about how countries work together. So they have requirements that they need to notify us when those things happen, and if they need any kind of technical support or whatever it may be, we support that. So if it's a smaller one, we probably won't travel, but we'll provide support. But certainly the bigger ones, our investigators do travel around the world.
4: Okay, now let's take it down a notch. I'm a general aviation guy. I've collapsed my nose wheel, smashed my propeller, maybe drug a wingtip. What kind of questions can I expect from you? Should I be concerned? Could this information lead to like an enforcement action against me?
6: Well, to the NTSB, we do not have any regulatory role at all in that case. So that would be the FAA if something like that were to happen. But we are there solely for safety.
4: Okay.
6: So, and when we come in, we do our investigators, they collect information about the person, anything that they were doing when they were operating the aircraft. Hopefully we have a live pilot that they're talking to. In most cases they do. And they're collecting information about, from their point of view, what happened and what happened maybe even before they went flying to get that information. They get whatever they can about the aircraft, the weather, all the other things going on around that. My role, I am not a field investigator. My position is chief data scientist, so I get what happens afterwards when they collect all of that information. And a lot of folks when they come by the booth here at the Federal Pavilion, they say, "Oh, I love that! I love your TV show." They're watching Air Disasters or one of these. Well, it's not our TV show, but we know what they mean. They're watching one of those shows. Well, that's the exciting part.
4: So you're digging through data for root cause kind of thing, if there's something else going on we haven't noticed.
6: Well, even more so looking for trends even after the investigations are complete. One of the things that my role, I think, what I can help with in my role in the whole thing is getting that information out to pilots so they can learn from the experience of others. Obviously, NTSB's, their requirement, what we do is the board will issue safety recommendations when they find big issues from the investigations. They also do safety research, and they'll make safety recommendations from those. But another big product we have is just sharing the information of what happened so people can come in and get that.
5: The website that you have on the NTSB on aircraft accidents is quite extensive. It takes time, though, because usually I've seen preliminary report in, say, 2 weeks after the accident. Then there's like an intermediate report, and the final takes about a year, year and a half later to finally get out.
6: Yeah, absolutely. And thanks for mentioning the website, because we've recently made some changes to that to make that information more available. But you're absolutely right. Depending on the complexity of the accident and the investigation, usually within about 10 to 15 days, they'll have a preliminary report that has details of what happened. It doesn't really get into the findings of why. It's really what happened. But then as the investigation progresses, more and more information gets added to that, and then finally a final report.
4: Are you involved in compiling accident statistics?
6: Absolutely. And that's one of the products that we develop, and we have a couple things every year. We put out sort of a summary of the last 20 years, so you can see how things are going. Fortunately, for many, many years, we continue to make improvements in aviation. Recently, we've made some updates to our website. Actually, just last week, we put out some things that added some kind of interactive dashboards and things so people can see charts and maps and go in and click around and find things that are most interesting to the type of flying they do.
4: Okay.
5: Well, the one thing that I noticed with the accidents and everything is that you guys are never concerned regarding the names of the individuals involved. You're more about the equipment and what happened to the equipment. What was the sequence of events? Why is it that the NTSB doesn't name the pilot on board the aircraft?
6: Well, interesting you mentioned that. It gets back to kind of, it's a fundamental thing within, particularly within aviation, I think, that it's been really helpful, is that the kind of mantra that everyone says for investigation is the sole purpose is improving safety and not apportioning blame.
4: Right.
6: Right. Okay. That's, we do not get into that. There's a, you know, there might be a place for that for others, for other purposes, but that's not what we do.
4: You don't learn from blame.
6: Right.
5: No, you never do.
4: Statistically speaking, running out of fuel is still one of the highest causes?
6: It is one of the high causes. The biggest one for general aviation in particular is just loss of control. So that's loss of control in flight is one of the ones that continues to be larger. So always looking for opportunities to improve that. Give a shout out to our friends at EAA. Just yesterday, we were in a meeting where they're looking at trying to promote angle of attack indicators.
4: Especially for the deadly stall spin landing.
6: Yeah. So that's, you know, that's something I know that everybody is FAA and industry and everybody, that's an area they want to go after. So loss of control in flight, some kind of loss of power, whether it's fuel or mechanical, and then fortunately controlled flight into terrain, that's going down, but that was one of the higher ones, but that's going down.
4: Well, that could be defined as accidentally flying into a mountain at night or botching a landing after an engine failure, right?
6: Well, that's usually that won't be controlled flight into terrain, but what it could be is maybe they flew into weather unintentionally, you know, those sort of things, or, you know, maybe, you know, flying into weather a lot of times will end up in a controlled flight into terrain if you're not prepared.
4: Right. Well, you know, we're used to looking out the window. We've been taught, look out the window, out the window.
6: Right.
4: When there's nothing there, it gets kind of scary.
6: Right.
4: So,
5: you know, one of the things that I've always been curious about is, you know, the number of engine failures that are actually causing accidents. Just recently, my brother and I were talking about a rather noteworthy individual who had a PT-6 blow up on him. And I mean, this thing physically came apart, an uncontained failure. Well, on the list of accidents, accident causes, where do bad engines fit into this?
6: Well, bad engine, overall loss of engine power events, for whatever reason, that's usually number two on the list. So I know one of the things that's a big initiative within the NTSB is to be looking more into this, just piston engines in general, to look into those issues.
5: One of the other things that we've been talking about has been aircraft misfuelings that have led to accidents. Does this figure significantly into your statistics as well?
6: Yeah, that is one of the high ones. Running out of gas is, you know, that's not exactly misfueling, but that's probably the most common, running out of fuel still within that category. But misfueling, I know we've had issues now that for Jet A, those who fly turbine aircraft, where we've had a couple instances where DEF, which if you drive a diesel truck, you know what DEF is, and you have to put that in. If that gets into the aviation fuel, that can be a problem. Some of those things are, you know, getting the wrong fuel in the
4: And apparently it doesn't take very much at all.
6: No.
4: The guy was saying trace amounts.
6: Right. Which, so that can be a problem.
4: Yeah. So you're always asking, any DEF been around here?
6: Yeah.
4: So as home builders, what could you suggest? I mean, they say those first 10, 20 hours are the most likely to have a failure.
6: Mm-hmm.
4: Got any ideas, any suggestions on preventing that?
6: Well, actually, we did a study at the NTSB about 10 years ago. One of the things, actually, that folks may not even be thinking about as much, certainly the equipment, getting somebody else to help you out, look at your plane, work with your local EAA chapter, those sorts of things, getting other eyes on it on the equipment side, but one of the things that maybe doesn't get enough attention is if you buy a home built and you're maybe prepared for the way it performs. We actually have more accidents in the first few hours of someone who purchased an existing home built than we do with somebody that's in the first few hours of a brand new aircraft.
4: Okay.
6: And that's more of a being prepared for the aircraft.
4: Yeah, if I'm a 150 guy and all of a sudden I buy a little RV rocket.
6: Exactly, yeah. Exactly.
4: Okay, I can see getting out of there. All right, I want to thank you for joining us. We've been speaking with Lauren Groff of the NTSB. I'm Digital Dave.
5: And I'm Fast Eddie.
4: And this is EAA Radio.
3: Were you in Oshkosh in 2022? Here's an interview from that year.
4: This is Digital Dave.
5: And I'm Fast Eddie.
4: And joining us is Mirko Hahn. Did I get that right?
7: Yeah, it was close enough.
4: Okay, good enough, good enough. From AeroSys. And you guys have an interesting product you've been working on here called Goose. It's like, okay, high-tech product, not necessarily a high-tech name, but whatever.
7: Well, yeah, yeah. I think you can argue about the name, but we believe every pilot needs a goose to talk to.
4: Okay. That just doesn't sound good. But anyway, Goose is an aviation assistant. I mean, what would you call it?
7: So we call it the digital co-pilot. But what it really is it's a technology device that replicates the pilot monitoring. And we really want to bring the safety concepts and the procedures of a multi-crew flight in single pilot aviation.
4: Okay. That sounds like a daunting task.
5: Well, it's definitely going to be interesting.
4: So it's not just listening to the pilot's radio transmissions. It's also hooked into the navigation equipment and all this kind of stuff?
7: Yeah, exactly. So it is wired with the headset, so you just plug it in line with your headset, and then it goes straight into the intercom. So Goose hears everything you say, and Goose also hears everything you hear. And additionally, we have we call it FTU. It's a little flight tracking unit. It has everything in there, an ADS-B, GPS, accelerometer, so all that sort of stuff. And so what you would do is you just upload your flight plan from any EFB you have. And so Goose knows where you want to go, which flight plan you have, and then can give you all the information related to it, gives you navigation briefings, lets you know when you're too much off track, or you could even ask for direct to and frequencies of the closest airfields.
4: So it has a general information database as well.
7: Yeah, absolutely.
4: I had a thought and it went right out of my head.
5: Is this a portable unit or something that's permanently installed in the aircraft?
7: No, that's a portable unit, and that's one of the key aspects of it. I don't own an aircraft, so I always have to take one of the club or go to an owner's group. And so I wanted a device that I can take with me, that goes with me with my headset to the aircraft, and can fly basically every aircraft, every helicopter there is. Everything I want to fly, I take my Goose.
4: So this thing is going to run. It's going to tell me if I'm off course. I guess it can't monitor fuel levels, but it can monitor if I tell it how much fuel I burn per hour. And is it going to tell me it's time to change tanks, it's time to do this?
7: Yeah, exactly. So when you configure Goose the first time, you just download the aircraft information from our database, and then you can customize it, obviously, to your individual retrofits and whatever you have in there. But it has all the performance data in it, and once you submit the flight plan, it obviously has all the information on how much fuel you have in there, and then Goose would know the performance of your aircraft depending on the flight level, gives you leaning procedures, all that sort of stuff. So it knows how many fuel you've burned and knows how much fuel is left. And so, yeah, absolutely.
4: Can I say Goose pre-landing checklist and it'll read the checklist to me?
7: Absolutely, yes, you can. You just say Goose, start final checklist on a short final, whatever there is, any checklist you have in your aircraft, you can just start it, you navigate through it, you tick off items, you skip items and save them for later. And yeah, absolutely. So it does everything a human co-pilot would do, or at least what you would expect from a human co-pilot.
4: Right, without forgetting things.
7: Now, exactly.
5: Does this also act as a cockpit voice recorder as well, in case of an accident?
7: Yes and no. So we don't record and store the audio as an audio file. However, we do transcribe it. And so what you have after the flight, you always have a flight log, which has all the information in it, everything that you said, everything that you heard. Has a timestamp on it. You know whether you said it, whether you heard it, whether it was meant for you or just for someone else on the frequency. And then you obviously have the GPS data for it, so you can, in retrospective, you can really see what was going on during the flight and what time you had which clearance and all these kind of things. Yeah.
4: Wow, so it is almost as good as a flight data recorder.
5: I was going to say, it's kind of a combination between flight data and cockpit voice recorder.
7: Absolutely.
4: If my airplane suddenly assumes an unusual attitude, is Goose going to say, hey, what are you doing?
7: Yes and no. So we're working on that. We're working together with the German Aerospace Center and currently developing a kind of a docking station, which is hardwired to the aircraft itself and then sits on the avionics bus and gets all the information and then even unlocks powers that we don't have if we are not sitting on the avionics bus. So, and in that case, yes, absolutely. Goose will point out any digital information there is which is not in accordance with a safe flight. But what we can do right now is give you airspace warnings. We know whether you've been cleared for a controlled airspace or not. We know whether you have two-way communication established or not. And so...
4: You've got some serious horsepower in this thing, processing horsepower, your voice recognition.
7: Absolutely.
4: And it says AI, so it has to understand what it's listening to.
7: Yes, sir. It is.
4: That's incredible.
7: You know, thanks, yeah.
5: A lot of GPSs these days will have options for voices. Can you do a male voice or a female voice, depending upon what you want to do?
7: Yes, you can, absolutely. And we really gave that a lot of thought. And we're currently starting off with a fairly high-pitched female voice. We monitored the ambient noise in aircraft in different positions and in different situations. And we figured due to the low ambient noise we have surrounding in an aircraft, kind of a higher voice is easier to understand for the pilot, especially in stressy situations.
4: I want the voice of Darth Vader.
5: Yeah, there you
4: Dave,
5: go.
4: Dave, you're off
5: Wait
4: course.
5: A minute. Hey, how about Samuel L. Jackson?
4: Yeah, oh, yeah. That'd be good, too.
5: with the kind of language that he used in Pulp Fiction, you know?
4: Yeah. This is kind of a morbid thought, but when the things are going really badly, does it go, oh, bleep?
5: Oh, snap. Well, the military has a term for this, and I'm going to tone it down. But they call it beefing Betty.
4: Yeah.
5: I'm not going to say what they really call
4: it. I don't know. I kind of like the idea. Especially if you're a low-time pilot, you're a little overwhelmed with what's going on, and you might forget a few things along the way.
7: Absolutely. And, that's what it's eventually for, just to help pilots out, to assist pilots in needs, and eventually to save lives. And especially when you plan a cross-country flight and you just need to go down for any reason. One of your passengers might be sick. You just might need a bathroom or a break. You can always ask for a nearest airport, get a direct bearing to the nearest suitable airfield that suits your aircraft. And you can ask for frequencies, so all these kind of things. And you don't have to use a touch screen on a bumpy ride or look up something, because we believe every information should be accessible super easy so that the pilot can focus on actually flying the plane and not shifting the center of attention towards an iPad screen or
4: trying to read a sectional chart.
7: Exactly.
4: Mm-hmm. It monitors ADS-B in as well,
7: yes, sir.
4: It's going to give you audio traffic alerts or conflict alerts?
7: Yes, sir, it does. Once you plan the flight, you gather all the weather information, and Goose will give you significant weather changes on your route, and so all these kind of things.
4: That's amazing.
5: That is amazing. How big is this unit?
7: It's not too big.
4: Weighs about 300 pounds.
5: Yeah.
4: Says a refrigerator.
5: And pulls enough power to run a welder.
4: Yeah.
5: You know?
7: So what we have a little battery in there. It powers it for about 4 hours, but you can always connect it to your USB or maybe even to your Limo, whatever you have.
4: Now, you don't need any kind of cellular connectivity or internet connectivity while you're flying.
7: Absolutely not. That is one of the big differences to all the other voice recognitions out there, because they usually depend on cellular data, and we don't need that. It works on the ground as well as up at flight level 400.
4: Right. All the intelligence is in the box. You're not
7: exactly
4: relying on cloud computing or anything.
7: Nothing at all. And it's less than a pound. So it's about 400 grams.
4: Wow.
5: That's
4: a lot of horsepower in a little package.
5: I was expecting it to be much bigger and much heavier.
4: Yeah.
7: No, it's super light and easy. You can check it out in Hangar C and just talk to Goose.
4: This is for sale now or still in beta or what?
7: It is in beta, and we are now trying to get the GA industry involved to get feedback and to really get the beta out there and gather all the feedback. And beta will be shipped for Christmas, and then the first version will be shipped anytime next year between Sun and Fun and Oshkosh.
4: Okay. Do you guys have a simulator that we can actually sit in and experience how it's going to interact?
7: We don't have a simulator, but we do have Goose up on display, so you can talk to Goose, and you can navigate through all the checklists with Goose. It actually lets you ask for frequencies of every airport in the world, gives you direct bearings to every airport in the world, and you should come and check it out.
4: Oh, yeah. Well, I want to mess with Goose because I want to ask it to do things that just don't make sense. Like, hey, Goose, get bent, and I want to see what it says.
5: I'm sorry, but I keep coming up with all this Top Gun references for Goose. You know,
4: Goose, like, I'm too close for missiles. Switching the guns.
5: Yeah.
4: Just to see what it does. And I'll bet money there's Easter eggs hidden in there that if you tell it something, it'll say something cute back.
7: Yes, sir, it certainly will.
4: There you
5: see
4: go.
5: See that? It's been put together by a bunch of wise guys.
4: Right, there's the contest, trying to find the Easter eggs.
7: Yes, sir.
4: All right, and you're in hangar where?
7: Hangar C, booth 3020.
4: 302. We've been speaking with Mirko Hahn from Aerosys about Goose. And no, not the type you hit with your airplane.
5: Yeah.
4: The type that you want to take with you.
5: Right. And the thing of it being was, if once again, the old story is, if I had been flying, Goose would still be alive.
4: Yeah, there you go. All right. This is Digital Dave.
5: And I'm Fast Eddie. And this is EAA Radio.
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2: 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I am Wireless Mike.
1: I'm Paul Prydecker.
2: And this segment, we are joined with Captain Wendy Morse, which is the first VP and National Safety Coordinator with ELPA, right?
8: That's correct.
2: Excellent. Yeah. Well, thank you for joining us. And we're talking about the importance of having two pilots on the airline flight deck. That's kind of a hot topic. What is causing all the controversy?
8: Well, you wouldn't think we'd be here, right? Because it makes no sense. Here we are at the pinnacle of aviation safety. We've done an awful lot of work to make sure that safety or that flying is very safe. It's working very well. We haven't had a passenger fatality in a long, long, long time. We went from the 80s and 90s, 70s, 80s, and 90s with an accident every few years, to say the least, and now all of a sudden in the past 12 years we've had virtually none. So here we are, things are going great, and lo and behold, somebody wants to ruin it, right? So, and what they want to do, you know, removing pilots from the flight deck is the single greatest threat that we have to aviation today.
2: Well, if you look at the history of it, there used to only be one pilot on a flight deck, and one of the huge advancements in aviation was to reach the milestone of getting to, and it doesn't seem to make a whole lot of sense to go backwards. So who's kind of pushing for all of this, and what are you doing to make sure this doesn't happen?
8: Yeah, so we're pulling out all stops to make sure it doesn't happen, because it's so important. You know, most people don't know, but ALPA is responsible for aviation safety. We're the largest aviation safety organization in the world, right? So all of our checklists, as we all know as airline pilots, are written in blood, right? And unfortunately, Airbus is working very hard and has in development an aircraft, the A350, to have single pilot at the controls in flight. So what they plan to do is have two pilots only, and normally we have three and four, as you know, from international flying, so we can have relief. So they plan on having just two to begin with. They'll be there for takeoff and landing, and then they'll have the one pilot go back and rest where the other stays there. When they have to go to the bathroom, they will get up and leave their flight controls and use the rest area, meaning the facility, not the rest area, but the facility, and go about their business, and they have only a radio back there. So there'll be nobody at the controls. So the autopilot clicks off, you name, engine fire, engine failure, all of those things. There'll be nobody there. And worst, EASA is working very hard to allow this. So it's really problematic.
1: So, of course, you're well represented on the Hill. You have a seat at the table at many places. What's your strategy? I mean, you need a strategy to sort this out for everybody, right?
8: Yes, very much so. So, you know, we're leading the an international coalition with other unions across the globe, because if it happens somewhere, you know, it's going to happen worldwide, right? There'll be enormous pressure if one theater has it and the others don't. So one manufacturer gets it approved, and I'm sorry, one agency approves it, and the others will almost have to follow suit because the other manufacturers, remember, it's just Airbus doing this right now, but because of the competitive pressure, the others will have to do it. So we've got to stop it, and it's in the seed, right?
1: Are you also concerned that it won't stop there?
8: Oh, absolutely.
1: And so, you know what I'm asking,
8: yes,
1: right?
8: I know exactly what you're asking, because the head of civil aviation at Airbus has said if you go to a single man cockpit, you will end up, you might as well go to none.
1: Right.
8: So that's exactly, and they've admitted it. So it's ridiculous. It's just, it's a terrible idea. We're lobbying the United Nations, of course, through ICAO to stop the threat. We're also, as you say, you know, working with our partners in Europe to stop EASA from approving it because for whatever reason, they're in a very big hurry to help Airbus and
1: so
8: do this.
1: How did this happen? Do you think it's because the technology is so available in the drone and unmanned aircraft, or are just people thinking, well, we can manage all this with a drone, so let's take it the next step higher? Is it going that way, or is it really a matter of, well, economically, this is better?
8: I think it's economically, right? And you know they're not going to pass that on to the passengers, right?
1: I haven't noticed that happening.
8: Yeah, exactly. So I think it's all economics. It's a little bit of a change for Airbus in their stock price. It's that simple, right?
2: Well, we've recently seen an example of a different manufacturer trying to, you know, save a little bit of money here and, you know, make small modifications to airplanes and didn't do it in a safe manner. And they're having billion-dollar repercussions. Has anybody pointed out to Airbus that this could have multi-billion-dollar repercussions in safety? I mean, all it takes is one airplane to crash, and the fact that you didn't pay a pilot a few hundred dollars is now causing you billions of dollars in lawsuits.
8: Yeah, I think they think they're immune from that, and I don't know why they would think that.
1: So when will you be able to declare victory?
8: Well, when nobody approves it,
1: right?
8: That is the victory.
2: And that's an ongoing...
1: This is a work in progress
8: for
1: you guys.
8: Oh, yeah, it's going to be for the foreseeable future. You know, yeah. I was talking on the way over, just walking over here, that I want for my grandchildren to be able to have have an aviation career that has to do with pilots in on flight decks. And it's so important for aviation safety because, you know, you have these incidents that happen in flight. You know, you can just pick them, right? Alaska, right? The door blows out. Mm-hmm. The door plug blows out. And you had people on the flight deck able to deal
2: immediately
8: with that.
2: Respond.
1: Sure.
8: Yes,
1: sure.
8: To respond. That's exactly right. Look at FedEx, right? You had FedEx in Austin. The first officer saw the lights very dimly through that fog. Automation can't do that. And let's talk about it getting hacked. Let's talk about, you know, we had this whole CrowdStrike thing the last week. Imagine that in, right? It's a terrible idea.
1: Do you have an idea about first of all, is the public aware that this is going on? And do you have any information, data, research about what public perception of this is?
8: Yeah, we do. And they are not well informed, which is part of our process, right? To start informing people that this is coming if we don't do something about it. And overwhelmingly, our data says that they're not interested in this kind of thing. They want pilots on flight decks.
2: So now you've also been an airline pilot, a captain. And in your experience, there's two pilots. Why do we have two pilots? You know, and do you see errors where they catch other errors?
8: All the time, right?
1: That's why we're there, right?
8: I have yet to have the perfect flight. I've been flying for 47 years. I have yet to have the perfect flight. I don't think I'm going to have it, right? It doesn't exist. But what you do is you have other pilots backing you up. And that's what's so great about it. And people say, well, if you automate it, you won't have any kind of pilot error. No, you're going to back up the pilot error to where there's nobody to save it. Because that error is going to be the human error will be made in the mistakes of designing the program. And there's always glitches, right? So now you have a glitch and there's nobody to fix it.
1: Yeah, I think we might have made a comment yesterday or the day before maybe that there doesn't seem to be anything in aviation that is not a team effort.
8: Right.
1: And I think that needs to be emphasized.
8: And that's why we have CRM,
1: I
8: right?
1: I mean, it's even if you're single pilot in a 172, you're not really single pilot.
8: Right.
1: You have help
8: right.
1: and other resources.
8: Yes, you have ATC, you have all the support you have. And, you know, to entrust the lives of passengers and not get cargo to where it needs to be is just silly.
2: Now, there's also been a couple of really high-profile events where pilots have... one, we saw intentionally crash an airplane not in the United States. And then there's the whole missing airplane that disappeared. And there's some speculation that one of the pilots might have done something. And that's already where there's two pilots, and it makes something like that much harder. You know, how would only having one pilot increase those kinds of the potential for those kinds of things?
9: Right. So you cannot, you absolutely need to have two pilots. I mean, that was the problem when you had when you had German wings, right? Mm-hmm. The captain was locked out of the cockpit, and you just can't have that. So, you know, not having two pilots to back each other up is really, really significant. And I prefer four pilots, you know, because there's more to back you up.
2: Right. Yeah. I heard the guy who would only fly on a four-engine airplane, and somebody once asked him, why will you only fly on a four-engine airplane? He says, because nobody makes an airplane that has five engines.
9: That's exactly right. Yeah, exactly right.
2: Well, unfortunately, we're running out of time here very much, but if somebody wants to get more information, this sounds like such an important topic, where can they go and, you know, get the word out and spread the word and find out more information, and how can people get involved in this?
9: Yeah, so ALPA.org, there's a white paper, and they'll just Google ALPA's white paper and it'll come up.
2: ALPA's white paper on
9: reduced crew operations.
2: Okay, and if you all know how to use Google, and you should be able to find that. And if you don't, I think it's time you learned. Unfortunately, we're out of time. Thank you so much for joining us, Captain Wendy Morris, and for getting the word out about safety and how ALPA is constantly pushing for that. 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
4: This is Digital Dave.
5: And I'm still Fast Eddie. And we have Michael Toberman with us from NASA.
4: NASA. All right.
5: We love you guys. And we're talking about electrified powertrain flight demonstration project, which is a big phrase for basically
4: electric model airplane.
5: Not model. Electric airplane. So why is there such a big push on electric airplanes right now?
10: So we're part of the program, the Sustainable Flight National Partnership, and that's really a goal to have net zero by 2050. So as part of that, we're trying to do different innovative things to reduce the carbon emissions, carbon output. And one of them could be like sustainable aviation fuel, but that's not us. We're really focused on battery electric, adding that to a hybrid system. So having both gas turbine with electric battery, electric motor and battery, and put that system on an aircraft and get it to flight. And what we're really looking at is like the 30 to 70 passenger aircraft, and then also the 170 passenger single aisle aircraft. Get those in the market within the 2030 to 2035 time frame with a hybrid electric system, and get some reduced carbon emissions. And then for that project, we've partnered with MagniX and General Electric, and both of them have their own aircraft, and we're helping them get those aircraft to flight in the next 5 years or so.
5: You said 50 to 70
4: passenger? Yeah, this is not a small airplane.
10: Yeah, the goal is really to get a pretty large aircraft in the air with hybrid electric system. That's why we're working with GE, who's actually partnered with Boeing, to put this system on an aircraft. They're looking at a Saab 340, which they actually have. Boeing is working as the primary integrator for that aircraft.
4: Now, I was over in the NASA building the other day, and I saw this monstrous electric motor.
10: Yep.
4: And the thing that struck me is it's in one package, it looks like you've got four different sets of windings.
10: Yes.
4: Essentially, four different motors.
10: Right, and that's it's a modular system, so you can sort of stack them up. And,
4: okay.
10: And that motor that you saw there was actually a 900-horsepower motor, and that's actually flown on five different aircraft so far.
4: Wow.
10: So Magniax has that as a product, and they're working on certification. That's another big part of our project, is getting that certification through. So we have former FAA members working on panels with the FAA to get certified components.
4: Now, I would think one of the big issues, obviously battery technology, but battery safety. I mean, we've seen that you're not supposed to bring lithium batteries on airplanes, and now we're going to build them in. So
10: yeah. Well, you've seen, like, the Boeing 787 has a lithium-ion battery in it, and initially that had some challenges, but they've overcome that. And so we can, you know, do the same thing with the battery technology.
4: Okay.
5: It just seems to me that you're going to require not only one hellacious battery.
4: That's a technical term.
5: That is hellacious.
10: Right.
5: But the other thing is you're going to be relying on the next generation of batteries as well, because the energy density of even the best batteries these days can't compare to the energy density of, say,
10: of fuel.
5: Exactly.
10: Yeah, no, that's true. And that's why right now we're sort of focused on the shorter range regional aircraft and turboprop aircraft that have like the 200 nautical mile range. In fact, Magniax has worked with a company called Harbor Air, which does just really short island hops, and they've sort of proven that that's a viable business model.
4: Okay, so what is the philosophy here? We're going to use electric for added takeoff power and then cut back to turbine for cruise?
10: I think they would use it for cruise also, and that's part of our project. So when we start flying, we're going to sort of see where the optimal performance areas are.
4: And I guess that depends on every flight, loading, distance, all that kind of stuff.
10: Absolutely, yeah.
4: Okay.
10: I mean, I think we're sort of within a 200 nautical mile range flight, we're looking at maybe a 40% fuel savings.
4: Okay. I mean, when you think about it, the electric technology is proven.
10: Yeah,
4: and
10: absolutely.
4: Batteries will make it better. But the motors, everything, that's known factor. So now you're just trying to figure out how to make this work.
10: Optimize
4: the best.
10: It within that flight regime.
4: Right, mm-hmm. Right.
5: What kind of gas turbines are you talking about?
10: Well, so for our project, we have the Saab 340 for GE, which they're going to work on adding a hybrid electric system on that aircraft. And that'll have the right side will have one nacelle with the gas turbine, the original gas turbine engine with their GE electric motor. And then there'll be a combining gearbox to combine those two. For the Magniax project, it's using a de Havilland Dash 7, which is a 50-passenger airplane, and that's a four-engine airplane. So the goal is to have the two outboards with electric motors and then keep the standard PT6 inboard engines.
4: Okay, so there's not a lot of technology development required there. It's just combining everything and figuring it out.
10: Yep, right.
4: Interesting.
5: So talking about some pretty significant systems integration here, because you're talking two completely different
10: systems.
5: Propulsion systems.
10: Yeah, no, that's true. It'll be a challenge, and that's one of the things that, you know, we're working with these partners to sort of help them along to accelerate this, because, you know, we also have, like, the NASA has a NEAT facility, which is a electric aircraft engine propulsion system test facility that actually can test these systems at altitude. So that really gives them a bonus in helping them prove their systems. Because, you know, things change at altitude with high voltage systems. These are all 800-volt systems.
4: Oh, wow.
10: So it's a lot of voltage.
4: Yes, it is. Will you be using something like auto-feathering props to reduce drag if you're not running the electric, or if you aren't not running the gas turbine to try and minimize your drag?
10: I don't think that's really part of it. I think throttle back as necessary to just maintain speed.
4: All right, but you won't actually shut down the gas turbine or cut off the electric.
10: That's not the plan. No.
4: Okay, not yet.
10: Yeah.
4: That down the road, who knows?
10: Maybe. Yeah. I mean, as we start flying them, you know, we're going to sort of see where things work best. And one of the goals is to be at Oshkosh here in the next couple of years.
4: Oh, so, yeah, I want to see that.
10: Absolutely.
4: It'd be interesting to see a large electric fly.
5: It would. And the thing that one of the things that concerns me is the size of the battery and where are you going to put it?
10: Yeah, I mean,
4: on the ground. It'll be a big extension cord.
10: Right.
5: 200-mile extension cord. That'll work.
10: Mm-hmm. Yeah, no, the batteries are going to be big, and for these first airplanes, it's probably going to take up all of the cabin. So the batteries will be in the cabin, engines will be out on the nacelle.
4: So many, many unanswered questions. Will you be able to recharge batteries in flight?
10: No, that's probably not part of the plan.
4: Okay.
10: I think we'll just do all that on the ground.
5: Yeah, some right. of the we've been talking to various manufacturers, and one of them, which is a hybrid, did have the capability of recharging batteries while in flight.
4: Mm-hmm. They're using a different system, though, mechanically.
5: Yeah. Okay.
4: You're sticking with a standard turbine engine already connected to a propeller. They're running through gearboxes and shafts and all
5: clutches.
4: Sorts of things.
10: Yeah, I think you'll have some efficiency losses if you take the gas turbine and charge the battery and then have that on the electric motor. So,
4: well, that's the other philosophy is you could tune that engine to run 1 RPM all the time
10: that's
4: and get
10: true.
4: The maximum out of efficiency out of it.
10: But, I mean, yeah, you think about a diesel train is just a diesel engine powering an electric motor.
4: So yep, that's powering that sort of a big scenario. Generator, powering a bunch of electric motors.
10: Yep.
4: Mm-hmm. So, anyway. You may change your direction in once you've got some experience. Who knows?
10: Absolutely.
4: And who knows what new advancements are about to pop out on the next generation.
10: And battery development. I mean, I think the energy density is going to start to have to improve.
5: It is, definitely.
10: Yeah.
5: I mean, they've done miracles. I've flown radio control for years.
10: Yeah.
5: NiCads versus the new lithium polymer batteries we got now. Mm-hmm. It's a world of difference. It's night and day.
10: Yeah. No, it's great, and it's always improving. So.
4: Yeah, it's a moving target. Timeline for getting these things flying, do you have one?
10: So both of the companies have the airplanes. One of the airplanes, the Dash 7, is in Yellowknife, Canada right now, getting overhauled. It's going to be in Washington later this summer, and then they'll do some baseline flights, and then they'll start integrating the hybrid electric system. That'll take a couple of years before we get that all installed and flying.
4: Okay, you're doing it in Yellowknife because you want to do extreme low temperature testing too?
10: No, we're working with one of our other partners is Air Tindy, who's the biggest Dash 7 operator, and we're actually getting that airplane from them.
4: So. Okay. And as you said, battery's probably going to take up most of the thing, so it's going to be a long time before you put extra people on board.
10: People on that, yeah, right.
4: Yeah, darn.
5: Do you have a battery contractor online with you now, or are you still looking for batteries?
4: Rayovac.
10: Yeah, for GE, actually, they've already partnered with BAE. So BAE has a facility in upstate New York where they build bus batteries, and they have years of experience with batteries. They've never had any problems with their batteries as far as fires or anything like that. So that's real promising, and we've already started doing a lot of the testing on those batteries.
4: Yeah, I think their biggest hurdle is going to be keeping the weight down.
10: Yeah, absolutely.
4: Bus, they don't really care so much.
10: No, that's true. They've actually transitioned to a different format for the aircraft application.
4: Right.
5: See, that's one of the parts about the electric system that I think a lot of people are overlooking. You know, they say, yes, we've got a motor, we've got a big battery. But what they don't understand is their speed controllers, computerized equipment, and the heavy cabling that needs to go from the battery to get that power to that motor.
10: Yeah.
5: That's going to be a significant modification to the aircraft, not to mention additional weight as well.
10: And actually, so it's interesting. I've been to the NEAT facility at NASA's Glenn in Ohio, and they've actually tried different techniques, like instead of copper cables, aluminum cables is an option. I mean, that's a viable option. It's much lighter. Even there's other proprietary
4: right.
10: options.
4: Well, you also keep the controller mounted right up against the motor, so you minimize that length
10: that
4: of
10: length.
4: Heavy wiring.
10: Right, right. And like I said, MagniX has flown this already. That motor that you saw at the NASA booth has flown like on 5 different aircraft.
4: Oh, it looks brand new.
10: So, yeah. Well, not that exact one, but
4: that design.
10: Like that. Yeah, that design. So, they float the De Havilland Beaver. They've flown it on that.
4: Oh, wow.
5: That's so interesting.
4: You know, one thing that I thought was very interesting is that this brand new technological marvel, shiny wires, and it's got an old-fashioned prop governor on the front of it. Like, oh, wow, look at that.
10: And Hartzell's actually involved, and they're very interested in this technology also and helping, helping MagniX with that.
4: Why not?
10: Yep.
4: So where can we go to see this marvel? I mean, here on the field.
10: So at the NASA Pavilion, as you first enter the facility, there's the big MagniX motor there. And then next to that is a little monitor showing the GE aircraft and how that power system works.
4: All right, very good. We've been speaking with Michael Toberman from NASA. This is Digital Dave.
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11: We are on the fly. It's a beautiful Thursday, and we are at the Blue Barn which is, I say, relatively new because, you know, we've been coming for so long. But how, David Lighting joins me, and David, give us a description of what you do for EAA, and then tell us about the Blue Barn where we are here today.
12: Yeah, thanks, Jeff. Thanks for, first off, thanks for making the trip over here. This has kind of become an annual tradition, whether it's at the Blue Barn or at the Four Corners, so appreciate you always coming out and letting us chat about what we do. But my name's David Lighting. I'm the Young Eagles and Eagle Flights Program Manager here at EAA, and one of our facilities on the field is the Blue Barn right behind us here, which is the home of Chapters and Young Eagles here at AirVenture. And you're right, it does kind of feel like a new facility just in your mind, but it's like, I don't know, you got to rewind the calendar about 7 or 8 years now to when we first

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1: EAA volunteers that volunteer at their local chapter, just here to talk about how to make their chapter better, how to improve their Young Eagles program, share ideas with one another. You can see we've got these Adirondack chairs all over the inside and outside of the venue, so people kick back and, you know, just talk about how to better their chapter. We also have a forums area in the back, so we do 3 to 4 daily forums all about, again, EAA's programs, how to get involved, how to perfect that program locally, and, you know, just help these people feel a little more energized and educated when they get back home to their local airport.
2: Well, we're going to get into some real specifics about the programs a little bit later, but for now, let's talk about you're the Young Eagles. You're not an ambassador anymore. You're a program manager now. Tell us about the program because this is the home of the Young Eagles program. And tell us, you know, not just this week, but what goes on year-round within the program to make it as great as it is.
1: Yeah, absolutely, Jeff. So the Young Eagles program, we're now in our 32nd year. It was launched at AirVenture Oshkosh in 1992. When we flew our very first Young Eagle with the sole goal of flying 1 million youth by the Centennial Flight Celebration in December of 2003. Took a lot of volunteer pilots. It's all done by volunteers across the country and really the world. We met that 1 million goal the fall leading into December of 2003. But the volunteers said, we're just having so much fun flying these kids and seeing their reactions and getting them, you know, started in aviation. We want to keep doing this. So we're now up to almost 2.4 million kids flown. In any given year, we fly about 60,000 to 65,000 kids in a calendar year. We've got about 4,500 volunteer pilots all across the world that just do this out of the pure joy they have in sharing the magic of flight. So it's a pretty special program. It really is. And it's one of those pillars of EAA. When you think EAA, you think AirVenture, you think home building, you think Young Eagles. You know, it's one of those, you know, the big three or big five items that makes EAA what it is.
2: Right. So I'm going to put you on the spot a little bit. If you had to guess, I'm allowing you to guess.
1: Yeah.
2: How many original Young Eagle kids are now Young Eagle pilots?
1: Oh, that is a great question. So we do know we can match about 40 to 50,000 kids that have gone on to get a pilot certificate.
2: Okay.
1: The problem with that match, though, Jeff, is the data we have from a kid that flew in 1999, we've got their childhood mailing address. If it's a female that's been remarried, we have their childhood last name. So to try to match that with the FAA database is extremely difficult. But if I had to put a number to it, you know, former Young Eagles that have gone on to fly Young Eagles themselves, I would guess it's in the low five figures.
2: Yeah.
1: You know, 10,000 plus, I would guess.
2: That's a healthy number. And that's a pretty cool thing, right? That's a really cool thing that happens. You know, if you were a Young Eagle, you were a kid, and then suddenly now you're flying Young Eagles.
1: Yeah,
2: It's pretty cool.
1: So we just had a special guest just roll up. He's a pretty busy man this week, considering on...
2: No, you're not busy, are you?
1: On Tuesday evening, we just announced that we have made a transition. So for the last, you know, 6 years or so, Sean D. Tucker, our longtime 11-year Young Eagles chairman, has been co-chair with Jimmy Graham, who joined in 2018. But Tuesday night, we officially announced that Sean's going to be retiring from that role, and Mr. Jimmy Graham's going to be taking on that role solo. So he's been on the grounds already, you know, pumping up the Young Eagles program, sharing the good word. He's been filling me in on everything. So I just called him up and said, hey, is there any chance you can swing over? So, Jimmy Graham, thanks for joining us.
3: Oh, thank you for having me. You know, it's been an incredible week, obviously. One, being able to kind of send Sean D. Tucker off by flying the Beaver Show Center through the rain, and then going out and doing some photo flights was incredible. There's not enough I can say about Sean and what he means to me. Obviously, bringing me into the program, I met him when I was playing in Seattle. He was flying over Seafair, and we ended up doing a photo flight and an extra, and then did it in the Beaver on Amphib. So to track 8 years later, sitting here, being able to send him off properly. Obviously, he's still going to be involved heavily. You know, he's doing great things in retirement, you know, through the Bob Hoover Academy, obviously, and he'll always stay strong with Young Eagles. But just excited for the opportunity. We have a lot going on this week.

0: I've been talking to a lot of people for some really cool things that are and some aircraft companies that are probably going to get involved with Young Eagles and do some pretty special things coming soon.
1: So, you know, Jimmy, I know you fairly well now, and obviously you had a great, you know, playing career in the NFL, but aviation is obviously something that you were attracted to very early on, and you've spent a lot of your personal time getting involved in. And, you know, I said it the other night, you're like an aviator's aviator. You fly a little bit of everything, but I know your true passion is, you know, sharing that with kids and also veterans. Can you just talk about, you know, what draws you to giving back to those communities and why that means so much to you?
0: Yeah, you know, it's I think it's been pretty well documented. It's kind of my childhood and how difficult some of that was. You know, I ended up being adopted in high school, but I spent a lot of times with really not a lot of opportunities. I really wasn't exposed to a lot as a child. And so for me, I always think, and the person that I became today, when I turned 18, I said, you know, I want to one day become the never had. And so for me, through Young Eagles, I've really been able to blossom into that. And so every time that I'm able to fly young kid and expose them to the aerospace technology industry, we bring in our mechanic, let them touch and look at Huey parts. I have a Boston Dynamics robot that we let the kids and teach them about robotics. And then we go up and take them up in the Huey. So when I see the smiles and I see the joy that it brings and really the spark that ends up being a career-long or a lifelong passion, that's what this is about. You know, right now we sit in a very interesting time where most kids spend the majority of their time watching 15 to 20 second videos, and that's how they really experience most of their childhood, most of their teens, is they're stuck on an iPad or they're stuck on their cell phone. Well, through Young Eagles, what an incredible time it is, because we have the opportunity to put them in a space that is where they can touch, smell, feel, and hear all of these, actually get the true emotions of what it is to, you know, go outside and do something special. And usually that leads them into some incredible career path. So right now, I think it's a better time than it's ever been for Young Eagles and all of the volunteers that are involved to really touch and change lives for the future.
1: Yeah, that's fantastic. And, you know, you can hear it in your voice when you talk about it, but you can see it in your eyes as well. You've gotten to meet a handful of Young Eagles already this week that have gone on to, you know, start their flight training or they're starting to pursue a career. But, you know, kind of going back to you, like you said, you and Sean flew the Beaver during the show the other day. So what did that mean having, you know, a mentor like Sean kind of bring you into this EAA community? I mean, when you first got started in aviation, did you know anything about the show Air Venture, this organization, EAA? I mean, what was that introduction like?
0: I certainly heard about Air Venture, and so it's something that I always wanted to at least experience. I was blessed enough to learn and fly mostly in the South, so I've been to Sun and Fun a few times. So, you know, that's kind of what you think it's going to be, which is a great air show, but then you finally get the opportunity to come here, and you realize how grandiose this is, how unbelievably passionate everyone is about aviation here, and then you see all the volunteers. Everybody here this week truly is here volunteering to be a part of something special that literally is the only place in the world where you can come fly in and camp underneath your plane. There's going to be 600,000 people here this week. So for me also to be able to do that, and Sean to expose me to that, you know, unfortunately I wasn't able to go to a lot of these because I was always in training camp. You know, training camp always started for me this week. So now to be able to move on with my life and to something special, give me true purpose. This place has become home to me and will continue to be. And really looking forward to eventually one day doing air show. So Sean's going to be a part of teaching me these things and making sure I'm doing things the right way and safe. And hopefully over time and over a couple of years, I'll be able to one day be able to perform here.
1: So real quick, one last thing. I know we're coming up on a break. You talked about the volunteers. You talked about why you fly Young Eagles. But if a pilot out there is on the fence about becoming a Young Eagles pilot, and, you know, two or three sentences, why should somebody do it?
0: Why should somebody do it? Why not? no, it's – so aviation is a shared passion, right? The most incredible thing about aviation is the community that's involved. And when you're able to go to an EAA event and you're able to bond with other pilots, bond with other coordinators, bond with the volunteers, and then give out this incredible flight, is where the best part about my flights are when we land and the kid's smiling and I think I have a bigger smile. So I would say try it one time, and I can guarantee it'll be one of the most addicting things you've ever done.
2: Yeah, it's true. Awesome. Jimmy, we're going to take a break. You're welcome to hang out, and we'll chat some more. Just a quick break. J-Munchy, we're on the fly at the Blue Barn with David Lighting and Jimmy Graham talking Young Eagles. We'll be right back. 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
4: This is Digital Dave.
5: Sorry about that. And I'm Fast Eddie.
4: Yeah.
5: Well, slowing up.
4: Right. And joining us is Miss Nicole Stevens. I guess I should miss okay?
6: Yes.
4: Okay, from the Aviation Weather Center.
5: Hey,
4: we're all about aviation weather.
5: Important stuff. We've certainly had a lot of interesting aviation weather.
4: So we can immediately sit here and just say, so last night was your fault, huh?
6: Oh, yes, I'd like to take the blame for that one.
5: No, you wouldn't. Hey, you got to admit one thing. It was a heck of a light show last night.
6: Oh, yeah.
4: So talk to me. What does Aviation Weather Center do? Let's start right at the basics.
6: Yeah, the Aviation Weather Center provides weather information for especially general aviation pilots, but anyone in that aviation community. We work with dispatchers. We work with forecasters. To help make sure that everyone gets the weather information they need before they fly or for their flight and flight preparation.
4: Okay, so you're the ones we get the weather briefing from. Now, there's so much technology we've been talking about, you know, clear air turbulence forecast, icing forecast. Are you guys starting to roll that into your briefings as well?
6: Yeah, absolutely. Our forecasters look at all of that information. They look at the forecast. They look at the turbulence, the icing, the convection, anything that might affect your flight, and we try to relay that information to you. We have forecasters that put out your SIGMETs in-house at the Aviation Weather Center down in Kansas City.
4: Okay, so you're going to look at my flight plan. You're going to ask me what altitudes I'm flying because you may know something specific about my altitude that I need to know.
6: Absolutely.
4: All right.
5: All right. So you've taken off. You're 2 hours into your flight, and you're looking up at something you don't plan on. Can you get weather briefings in flight, detailed ones?
6: That will depend on how much information or how much access. I work on the Aviation Weather Center website, so aviationweather.gov. That's through the internet, so if you have access to the internet while you're flying, you can easily see what's going ahead of you. Most airplanes come equipped with radar and other equipment, so they can kind of see what's coming up as they're flying.
4: So, you absolutely know that they were wrong.
5: Yeah, pretty much.
4: What kind of questions should the pilot, me, ask you, the weather briefer?
6: Right, so as a weather briefer, I actually am preparing all the supplies. I put together the information you need for your flight brief. So the best I can give you is I can give you all the information that could happen, all that potential weather that you could run into while you're flying.
4: Can I discuss like alternate plans with you and get your, you know, can I say, oh, well, if this happens, I'm going to go this way. What's the weather going to be over here?
6: A lot of weather briefers do provide, you know, backup plans or alternate routes or maybe a safer route. We won't tell you can fly, can't fly, but we can tell you that it's likely you're going to run into convection here, so don't fly that way. It would maybe make more sense to try to fly this way.
4: Okay, so you can make recommendations.
6: Correct.
4: But not tell. Nobody tells a pilot what to do.
5: Yeah, that's why they end up talking to the NTSB.
4: Exactly, the previous guest, yes. And all those other people. On average, how many calls, how many flight briefings do you give a day?
6: So I'm actually part of the web development team. I work on the website, and
4: okay.
6: I don't do a lot of calls. Specifically, I provide the materials, and other people brief off of those materials.
4: Okay, so let's talk about the website. Would that make sense?
5: Yes, it would.
4: Yes. How often is it updated? Is it real time? I mean, can I look at the radar images and assume that they are timely?
6: Yes, the website's updated. We'll say near real time or at real time as soon as we get the information. And we update that. We're actually working on a whole rewrite for aviationweather.gov. currently, so we have a beta version that we've been showing pilots here this week, to try to get them used
4: to.
6: So
4: that's something I want to look at before I even call flight for my personal weather briefing.
6: Yeah, absolutely. That'd be a good way to get yourself familiar with what you might see and what you might hear, so you know kind of your own self-brief before you call and get going.
4: Right, yeah, right, yeah. You don't want him to say something and you'd be totally surprised. Like, what?
6: Right, right.
4: Okay, so come early, come often.
5: I was going to say, it sounds like the best thing to do would be look at the website first, and then while you're looking at the website, you call in and get your briefing so
4: yes.
5: that you can see as well as hear what's going on.
6: Yes, absolutely. That is one of the biggest things, and we're trying to make the website more, you know, modern and user-friendly so everyone's able to follow along. And as you get your briefing from wherever you're getting a briefing, you're able to see, yeah, what they're talking about and what your flight plan should be or could be based on the weather going forward.
4: Let me ask a technical question. Ha, huh, sure.
5: Good luck.
4: Most weather images are what you would consider a top-down view.
6: Yeah.
4: Can you provide a horizontal view that we can actually say, oh, well, this altitude looks like it's going to be okay, less chance. The storm doesn't, you know, the storm's going to reach this high, so I definitely need to go somewhere else.
6: Yeah, we have an updated tool into our new beta site that views cross-sections, so you can see different products horizontally from the surface up to flight level 480 and see different conditions, you know, winds, your turbulence, your cloud layers, and see where those would impact your flight before you actually
4: I mean, obviously, if I see something that looks stormy, I'm going to go around it. But it would be personally interesting to look at that cross-section.
6: Yes, I imagine it's especially interesting for, like, winds. If you know that the jet's at a certain level, you could not try to fly against the winds if you have that option.
4: Or try and take advantage of the tailwind.
6: Right.
4: Always fly east, right?
5: Yeah, pretty much.
4: That's kind of tough when you're in New Jersey.
5: Yeah. Yeah.
4: We are speaking with Nicole Stevens about the Aviation Weather Center and the website. The beta that you just are demonstrating, I mean, is this like completely different or is it just an evolution?
6: Yeah, so it's a pretty major rewrite. One of the major focuses is it's now mobile responsive, so it should look the same on your phone or a tablet in the cockpit as it would on a desktop as you're doing your flight planning ahead of time. We have some new features, but ultimately, one of the big ones was that we got rid of a lot of our individual products and clumped them all into one larger, more interactive map called the Graphical Forecast for Aviation. And that's where you'll get all of that weather information going forward.
4: Okay. So you definitely are thinking about real-time use in cockpit.
6: Yep. Whether that's in flight or pre-flight as you're, you know, loading everything up, getting everything ready to go, do one last check to make sure nothing changed. You can look at your observations, real-time METARs, real-time radar, satellites, stuff like that, right as you're about to go. We know a lot of planes have that equipped, and we tried to take that into account as they were getting ready for flights.
4: Of course, now me with, you know, the WhizBank special, I'd have to have my cell phone with a hotspot and all this thing to link to the tablet, and oh my goodness, it'd be confusing.
5: Well, you're just going to have to build
4: it would
5: a
4: be
5: corporate
4: worth it.
5: Jet, aren't you?
4: Yes, there you go. Get my corporate jet kit going here. Has the people that have seen it, what's the approval? That's the word. Do they like it?
6: Yeah, we've had very positive feedback. We went publicly experimental, last March, so March of 22. And we've been getting pilot feedback, dispatcher feedback, forecaster feedback, trying to get all that information, make sure we're meeting what the mission for everyone that needs this site is able to get. And
4: making it easier to use, I hope.
6: Right. And so ideally everything is much smoother now even than it was back when we first went publicly experimental. And then in September the site will go live and replace the current aviationweather.gov site.
4: Okay, so get used to it, guys. It's here to stay.
6: Yep.
5: Well, that's
6: test
5: all right.
6: It out.
5: It's new and improved.
4: And, well, hopefully it's much improved because there's so much information. One thing I've been thinking about it, you guys, everybody's coming out with all these new weather products. How the heck do I integrate and how do I absorb all this without getting overloaded?
6: Yeah, so. Absolutely. We even have some training videos and stuff to kind of guide you through the website and stuff you would need to know as you're creating your pre-flight briefing, as you're doing your self-brief ahead of time. We have a couple walkthroughs of what all you would need and where to find it.
4: Okay. Well, that sounds darn handy.
5: Well, it could very well be, that's for sure, especially if you're doing a long cross country or something.
4: Oh, well, yeah. especially in around here, the things change every 5 minutes.
5: Well, like, you know, and
4: well, I mean, look at last night. We all said, "Oh, it's going to miss us to the north. It's going to miss us to the north." And all of a sudden, it didn't.
5: Nope.
4: It's like, uh-oh.
5: And I had a weather situation in Delaware just recently where...
4: Well, they do have weather in Delaware.
5: They have a lot of weather in Delaware, but we were north. The storm was north of us, and we're checking the radar, and 10 minutes later, we're getting drowned, and there was nothing on the radar. It was one of them little... pop-up boogers. It just stood up and said, did not like you. You did not. You should have seen all the rain we had. It was disturbing.
4: Was it a lot? Most of it fell down, though, right?
5: Yeah,
4: nothing fell up.
5: Well, some of it went sideways.
4: Okay.
5: But, you know, that's
4: not good
5: too.
4: Either. No. That's good either. So are you a pilot as well? Do you take advantage of your own products?
6: No, I'm actually not a pilot. I am a meteorologist and now a web developer as well.
4: Well, that's an interesting combination.
5: It is. It's unusual, to say the least.
4: Weather on the web.
5: Right. Not only does she know how to put it on the web, but she's also a capable and skilled operator of the new digital weather Ouija board.
4: Oh, he's not going to let that one ever go away.
5: Never.
4: You know?
5: Never.
4: I don't care. Even if you had weather control capability, he would be saying, "Oh, you get the Ouija board out?"
5: Yep. Are you kidding? That's what I was using down in Wilmington, and as usual, I was wrong.
4: Yep.
5: And I never heard the end of it.
4: So it's going to go live in September, and then you will, I'm sure you'll roll out updates as you see fit.
6: Absolutely.
4: And what's the next big thing? Do you know anything? Is there anything out there you can tell us about?
6: Well, this will be our pretty big project. We're waiting for, you know, feedback, especially as it goes live, again, from pilots, from whoever's willing to give that kind of feedback, and hopefully we can make any changes that are needed ahead of time.
4: All right. Well, I want to thank you for joining us. We've been speaking with Nicole Stevens from the Aviation Weather Center. This is Digital Dave.
5: And I'm Fast Eddie.
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2: We're out of the fly at the Blue Barn. The Thunderbirds are flying around. And interrupting our show, darn it. What the heck?
1: I don't mind it.
2: No, I don't either. Anyway, they are just doing a flyby. They're not part of the actual show this year, but both the Blue Angels yesterday and the Thunderbirds today. And the Snowbirds, though, are flying this weekend in the show. So if you are even thinking about coming to Oshkosh, make it happen, because it's going to be very nice the next couple days and a fantastic show on tap. David Lighting is the program manager of Young Eagles here at EA, one of the foremost and exciting things about EA membership and offerings. And, you know, volunteers, like we said before, run this organization or this event, at least, for the most part. And I we're going to talk to a couple of your volunteers now.
1: Yeah, so we've got our chairman and our co-chairman of the EAA Blue Barn with us. Ted Kirkpatrick is our chairman, and Mark Colasar, our co-chair. So I'm going to let these two introduce themselves, and we'll start with you, Ted. Can you just talk a little bit of how you got started with EAA, what, you know, encouraged you to begin volunteering locally and here in Oshkosh?
7: Sure. I'm a long-term volunteer here at Oshkosh. I began my journey to Oshkosh in 1979. Shortly thereafter, about a year or two later, I started volunteering. It's my 40th year volunteering. I've been all over the grounds doing different jobs. And when 1992 came along, this program of the Young Eagles was introduced. I was fully on board. I was a president of my chapter in Marquette, Michigan at the time. And my chapter members had been talking about kids and how do we get kids more involved in aviation. I came to Oshkosh with that. We had an audience with Tom Poperesny regarding kids, and I found out about this Young Eagles program. And shortly thereafter, in 93, we started flying kids at our home chapter. I came to Oshkosh just fired up about it, volunteered for maybe a day or two, said, this is a place to be, and I've been really with the Young Eagles ever since. Recently, within the last few years, we've combined with chapters because, really, our chapter members fly the majority of Young Eagles these days. And now, having been with the Young Eagles, I've seen many different locations here at the convention. And luckily for us, we were able to secure this wonderful blue barn behind us for chapters in Young Eagles. So in the last few years, that's been where we exist.
1: Yeah, thank you, Ted. And Mark, what's your EAA story, and how did you get started volunteering here? And again, I know you do locally as well.
8: Yeah, I got became an EAA member back in 1984. I was always interested in aviation, but never had an opportunity to. Never knew anybody that had an airplane, but I was one of those airport kids that would just kind of hang out hoping to get a ride. Eventually, as the career got more established, I decided to take up aviation flying. I used it for business. And then there was a local chapter. I heard about the Young Eagles program, and I thought I'd like to give back to the young people something that maybe I didn't have an opportunity to do when I was younger. So I joined the chapter, and the Young Eagle coordinator approached me, and he said, you know something? You need to start flying kids. And I've flown a little over 950 kids so far, and it's one of the passions that I have. And when I thought about that, I thought I was seeing the expression on the kids' faces, and I was actually, I think, getting more out of the experience than they were. And I
2: it's
8: said,
2: quite
8: you know,
2: often the case.
1: Yeah, yeah, always.
8: And I said, you know, I'm doing this at the local level. What can I do in a bigger picture? So I decided to volunteer. So I contacted the Young Eagles office here. They told me how to register to become a volunteer. First person I met was Ted when I volunteered. The rest, I just kept on moving. Every year, I kept coming back. And then one day, Ted approached me and said, hey, we're looking for a co-chairman. This thing's getting bigger. Would you consider it? And I said, absolutely. You have a chance to give back, maybe at a greater level.
1: Yeah, and as I said earlier, you know, the convention really is built on the shoulders of our volunteers. And they're not just here, you know, this week making it happen. You know, Ted's involved in a lot of planning meetings leading up to it. I hear Mark on the phone all the time with our chapter admin, Allison, working things out. But Ted, since you're one of our early bird volunteers that shows up, you know, in the lead up to convention, can you just talk about what it takes to get the Blue Barn set for AirVenture?
7: Yes, well, I actually come here about 3 weeks before the convention to set up my RV in Audrey's or in the campground here. And I usually walk down to the Blue Barn. The Blue Barn during the winter months is used for storage. Everyone's storage. If I can get through the front door, we just take a look at the building and say, okay, we got to get this stuff out of here. And then we've got to start getting the building ready for
1: the convention. If there's ever something that an area on the grounds can't find, this is a good place to start if they're missing something.
7: It definitely is. And we are so happy to get rid of it as soon as possible. Once we get the building clean, though, that's
2: please come get your stuff out of my building. Thank you.
7: Once we're ready to get started, it's quite a process to get the building. We've got signage, we've got all sorts of equipment to set up. So, with Mark and all of our great volunteers, we get it done in just a matter of a couple of days, and we're ready for people.
1: And Mark, I know you're one of the key folks that people look to when they're checking in for their shifts, and you and Ted work together to kind of reassign where people might be. How many volunteers does it take to support the Blue Barn on any given day and maybe even throughout the week?
8: I think I don't have the exact number there, but I do know that during the course of AirVenture, we have approximately 400-plus slots to fill, volunteer slots. So it does take quite a crew. Fortunately, we have a lot of long-term volunteers that are very some are local, some are distant, but they're very loyal to the program and willing to pitch in. And they also are very willing to pass on their knowledge to the new people that are coming in and volunteering as we get as well. So it's quite it takes a lot of people to put this whole thing together.
1: Yeah, and because what we do is such an integral part of the year-round organization, I think what's so cool about what the two of you do, in addition to all of the other volunteers in this building, is you don't just volunteer for AirVenture and to prep for AirVenture. I would say probably 100% of our volunteers in here are volunteers in their local area. Not to call out anyone specifically, but can you just talk about some of the personalities we have in here and some of their maybe accomplishments in their local area, just how dedicated they are to EAA?
8: They're get-it-done people. So if there's a project, they look, for example, at the Blue Barn, as David's pointed out, all the chapter programs are here. any one of these programs, somebody at their own chapter level is probably taking a lead on it, saying, hey, we need to get this done. But it's not one of those that says, yeah, we should get it done. Let's get it done. And they pitch in. And I think that's the crucial thing here. And as to David's point about volunteers, a lot of people come here, and this is a big event. It may be their vacation, whatever the case is. These people are coming here, and they're willing to put in 4 hours, 10 hours, 100 hours. We got volunteers putting in over 100 hours just during Air Adventure.
9: So one of the key fixtures, I think, of the Blue Barn nowadays are some of these homemade chapter items that they bring out. We've got a whole row behind us here. We've got some posts out front. Ted, what sort of things are chapters bringing now to the convention grounds to add their flair to the show?
7: Well, I'll tell you, some of the most successful things that we've done as far as outreach to the chapter is come to Oshkosh, let us know your chapter exists, bring a sign, bring a MASH-style sign, bring an Adirondack chair, and EAA sent out a set of instructions on how to build an Adirondack chair, and the first year, I think we had almost a dozen of them, and they've grown every year to the point that we're really looking for more places to put these chairs. They're wonderful. But in my view, the most successful is the chapter signs. I put together an 8-foot signpost the first year, and I varnished it and got it. I thought it was going to be the most beautiful thing, the only thing I ever had to do. Well, that was the first one that filled up in about 2 days. I think now I just made a new 8-foot signpost, and I think that will fill by the end of the convention. That makes, I believe, 6 fully loaded signposts out there. So if you get by the Blue Barn, you've got to see the signposts.
2: Signposts and Adirondack chairs. And shade inside.
9: Yeah, and shade. I always tell people it's actually a pretty good spot to just come kick your feet up and relax a little bit. And I think that's what makes inside the Blue Barn special, is it's a place people just come and relax to talk with one another. And, you know, everybody says you come for the airplanes, you stay for the people. And I think that really is embodied right here in the Blue Barn. So since we have two of our chairs with us, if there's anybody on the fence about becoming a volunteer, you know, sometimes it's a little intimidating. You don't know really what you're getting yourself into. What would you say to them? Why should they volunteer? What are some of the perks? And, you know, what will they get out of it?
7: Well, as a volunteer here, I think you're in a group of people that are unmatched anywhere in the convention. We are, as Dave mentioned, a very close-knit group. We have a good time together. The jobs are fun. You get to meet a lot of people. And most of our volunteers, Mark mentioned, are long-term volunteers, and there's a reason for that. It's a fun place to work.
2: It's a camaraderie, and you're sharing a message that everyone wants to hear. It's not like you're giving bad news all week, you know? So
7: that's right. We're making a lot of kids happy with the Young Eagles program, and we're helping those chapters out.
9: And that's one of the things we really encourage these volunteers, and Ted and Mark know better than anybody else that, you know, even though the staff will lead maybe what the layout of the building is going to be or what the primary contents are going to be, again, you know, special shout out to John Egan for all the effort he puts into that planning and making sure things run smoothly. But once the week kicks off, the volunteers really own the facility, and we remind them, you guys are the subject matter experts on these real-life situations that chapters are going through. And by and large, they manage this facility on their own, any situations that come up. And it's just great. A joy to see everybody come together, and just can't thank them enough for everything they do. And
2: awesome.
9: The other morning, Mark goes, so how's everything going? Is there anything I can do to make your life easier? And I'm like, no, I think that's supposed to be other way around.
2: Well, gentlemen, thank you for joining us on EA Radio today, and thank you for volunteering. It's awesome. David, we've done it again. We're at the end of another year, another show.
9: Yeah, thanks again, Jeff.
2: In Young Eagles and Chapters, and thank you for hosting us. J-Mont G, we're on the fly. Tomorrow we're down at the Fun Fly Zone, and we're going to check out some really cool stuff down there. So don't miss it at 1 o'clock tomorrow. Enjoy the rest of your day, Air Venture. J-Mont G, we're on the fly. 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
4: This is Digital Dave.
5: Yeah, I'm Fast Eddie. And you know the end of that, the music bed there? It fades out like that. I keep thinking there's an ice cream truck somewhere nearby.
4: Okay. And I was going to ask where you parked your llama this morning, but we'll let that drop gracefully. We are joined by Mr. Dave Hall. He's got his Moto Art hat on today.
5: Yes, he does.
4: It's a little different than his other hat.
5: He's got a Moto Art hat, but he's wearing a Plain Tags T-shirt.
4: Oh, that you are out of uniform, sir.
10: Good morning, gentlemen.
4: Good morning.
5: Gentlemen.
4: Yeah. Promotion.
5: Yeah. Good luck with that.
10: Yeah. I was wanting to take this opportunity to maybe talk to you a little bit about the other company, Moto Art.
4: The other company.
10: Yes, it's the founder of my whole career. We started Moto Art 22 years ago, and Moto Art basically designs and produces aviation art out of authentic airframe parts. And many of you, in fact, I had just a lot of people come up and still remember the old television series we did on Discovery Channel back in 2004 called Wingnuts. And throughout the 22 years, it's certainly evolved and a really special company. You know, it certainly got a little complicated when we introduced Plain Tags, and Plain Tags took off in a life of its own. And how we handled Moto Art, we separated the two companies. And I was hoping to give you a chance to talk to you about a couple of big projects that we're working on.
4: Certainly.
5: Let's hear it. Big projects. We love
4: what
5: big
4: was
5: projects.
4: That one of those was the new EAA radio studio?
5: Yeah, exactly. We need a new table.
10: All right. So with the success of Plain Tags, you know, my time was really divided. And so what we did is we naturally raised our prices on Moto Art. It was already super expensive, and I get it, very time-consuming. Some of our pieces had hundreds of hours into it. And so with the raising of the prices, you know, we got to be able to select more of the projects that we wanted. And throughout the last couple of years, we got involved in some pretty large-scale projects. One of them I'd love to talk to you about today, but I signed an NDA, so I can only tell you about what we're doing.
4: Okay.
10: Right now, we're working on a new concourse, and we're literally cutting off the whole T-tail section of an MD-88 in Roswell, New Mexico. And we're reassembling the T-tail of this MD-88 in the main concourse.
4: Oh, my goodness.
10: And this thing is spectacular.
4: Is it going to have like a coffee shop in the back end of the fuse there?
10: So when you walk into the concourse, you literally will be walking under this MD-88 tail. It's 41 feet wide. It's going to be 16 feet high. And it's truly becoming, you know, we have our challenges, of course, you know, with the engineering. If you're in an airport, everything's got to be stripped out of it. Along with that, we have 777 Cowling information booths, which is a real treat because...
4: Yeah, that holds like 10 people, right?
10: Right, because the 777s are just coming off the line. And so for years and years and years, we've been working with 747 Cowlings, in particular, 747-200 series. And the Cowlings have actually had a kind of a fun twist to it. I'm not sure if it was fun, but... You know, we've been working with these engine nacelles for so long, and they're all aluminum. I'm sure you guys have seen them. All aluminum, 104-inch diameter cowlings that we make in a reception desk, and we probably sold 100 of them throughout the 20 years. I went up to the Mojave, picked up a cowling, brought it back to the yard, and all of a sudden we realized it was composite.
4: Ooh.
10: We got to the 400 series.
4: Yeah.
10: Right? Which really changes everything. So all aluminum cowling.
4: Right. You can't polish that thing up.
10: No. So it kind of like changes everything. So getting back to that airport, the architects wanted 777. They wanted it huge. They wanted to fit 2-3 people in this. And I'm like, hey, no problem. Up in Mojave, they've got like 20 retired 777s up there already. And they're removing all the engines, removing all the cowlings. Didn't even ask the people in Mojave. And I basically sold it to the airport, went up to Mojave. Hey, how much for that 777 cowling? And he goes, Dave, did we talk about this? And I'm like, no. He said, we're getting like $100,000 each on these 777 cowlings.
4: Oh, my goodness. Holy moly.
10: They're just coming off the line, right?
4: And right, there's still people want them.
10: They still want them. And he goes, you know, they're continue with bird strikes, and that's why he goes, we sold our last one for $140,000.
4: Oh my goodness.
10: And I'm like, oh no, because I literally had just sold this
4: that
10: job.
4: That $1,500 you're expecting to spend.
10: Yeah. So I had to eat a you know, big no-no sandwich on this one, and I called the architect, and I said, look, man, I really screwed up on this. I just assumed, because I've been buying so many cowlings off these guys, that it was the, you know, $1,500 cowling. And luckily they approved it. Not that. Well, let me back up.
4: They approved the change.
10: Well, what happened was I told the my vendor, and within a couple days they called and said, hey, look, we'll do one for $20,000. And so I went back to the airport and they approved the change order.
4: Cool. Yeah. I want you to make a hot tub. I think that'd be really cool. Hot tub set right in the cowling.
10: You know, I've heard that a lot. I actually did a Budweiser commercial with one, I think.
4: Oh, jeez.
10: Yeah.
4: Oh, my goodness. So the demand is, I mean, we all knew plain text took off, but MotoArt is also doing very well.
10: It is doing very well. You know, I have a great team. I wouldn't be able to do it without my team. In fact, they're out today in Roswell working on that T-tail that we were talking about.
4: With Sawzalls and pliers?
10: Yeah, well, no, we're taking apart part by part. And the problem is the transportation.
4: Yeah.
10: It's the vertical that's giving us trouble because it's so oversized. The horizontal stabilizer, we're going to be able to make a clean cut and have, you know, 20 feet on each side. But it's the vertical is giving us a little trouble right now. So,
4: well, maybe you should just put it all together and strap an engine on it and fly it home.
5: Well, you know, what's crazy is I was just out in Clovis, New Mexico earlier this year. Roswell is a two-hour drive up the road.
10: Right.
5: I was stunned at the number of airliners sitting there. There's got to be 100 of them there.
10: Right, right.
5: And I couldn't believe it.
4: That's a whole other boneyard.
5: Yeah, but like you said, there were 777s. There were airliners of all types there.
10: Right.
5: You must have looked at that and said, ooh, the possibilities.
4: Yeah. So we're speaking with Dave Hall from MotoArt. How do you even approach the surplus guys and buy parts? When you said, I want the whole tail off an MD-88. They must have looked at you like you are nuts.
10: Right. Well, you know, we have pretty good relationships. We've been doing this for 22 years. And get back to what you said about these airplanes being retired. There's literally almost like thousands of them being retired right now because they're going to the fuel-efficient aircraft now.
4: Yeah.
10: And I just got back from Greenwood, Mississippi, the small little town. And here was just a whole fleet of Air Canada A320s. I mean, they're trying to find
4: those
10: places.
4: Those planes aren't that old.
10: Well, they're trying to find places to park them, and that's the problem, right? Mm-hmm. I mean, they're taking up so much real estate. So you go to these little small towns, and all of a sudden, out of nowhere, you'll see a whole fleet of aircraft being parked there, especially since COVID. I mean, they even, you know, multiplied that. So to get back to your question, you know, we know where to find them. I mean, that's right. What it gets down to.
4: And you know who to talk to.
10: And we know who to talk to. And, you know, looking in talking about the boneyards, it's a whole other conversation. Every boneyard's different, right? I go to Mojave. I've been there for 20 years. It's a good old boy situation. They gave me a yard. I have an acre of land up there. Versus you go to Victorville. You know, you go to Victorville, and it's very strict. I mean, you can't cross that line without having an escort. And, you know, it's going to Roswell. Well, I have a little clout now in Roswell. You know, we're working with several aircraft out there. We know who to work with. But every boneyard is different. It just depends on who's really running that boneyard.
4: Okay. And you have to just develop those relationships and buy them dinner once in a while.
10: Exactly. I pay way above scrap prices.
4: Yeah, I'll bet. I'll bet.
5: Well, of course, because you're a captive audience, you know?
10: Yeah.
5: And they say, oh, here comes Dave. Cha-ching.
4: Yep. On average, how many projects a year do you guys do?
10: That varies. You know, we probably push out 3 or 4 big conference tables a month. We always do reception desks. We do small credenzas. I mean, our audience is corporate. I mean, or self-made gentlemen who come in and want to spend the money on their office. But, you know, we don't do homes. You know, we don't do restaurants.
4: I can't get that 707 window to put all my dining room
10: wall. Yeah. You know, go to eBay. Well, not the 707, but, you know, they're out there. There's just so many aircraft being retired. So our customers are like GoDaddy, AOL, Pratt & Whitney, Boeing, on and on and on, mostly big corporations.
4: So Boeing, you sold them an Airbus stabilizer, right?
10: No, gosh, no.
5: Oh, jeez.
4: No. Slap. Yeah,
10: but, you know, that's who we tend to work with. You know, we don't advertise like what we advertise with plane tags. But it's funny, after 22 years, we have all these young adults getting into the plane tag collections, and they all go, who's MotoArt?
4: Right.
10: What's MotoArt?
4: Wow.
5: Well, I have to admit, I have seen some of your stuff up close and personal. I was at an ICAST convention a bunch of years ago, and somebody had their old display set up with your stuff, and it was impressive.
10: Thank you.
5: Yeah. Looking at that, thinking, ooh.
4: And then there's the propeller blades.
5: The propeller blades.
10: Yes.
4: 250. We're still pushing them. Can't get rid of them.
10: Yeah.
5: Listen, I know some guys that are here right now that would probably love to have a few of your propeller blades.
10: Right. Well, some over. We're in Hangar B 2021.
4: Oh, yeah. Yeah, but by the time they're done with them, you wouldn't want to put them on an airplane. They're too beautiful.
5: Well, maybe so, but maybe they can just take some of the old surplus off your hands.
4: Right. Yeah, you never know. You never know. So where did you say you were again?
10: We are in Hangar B. It's 80% plane tags. Just look for the small crowd. There's always people up there picking out their plane tags.
4: Yeah.
10: Yeah, but we do have a B-52 ejection seat. We got a KC-97 cowling. We got a beautiful DC-3 propeller address post where we water jet out the address numbers.
4: Wow.
10: Really, that's beautiful.
4: A single blade or the whole propeller?
10: No, just single blade standing. Okay. You know, we can make them with a post so you can stick them in the ground. But it's really, really pretty piece. And, of course, we got the Lockheed Constellation that's here in the backdrop.
4: Okay. Right.
5: Believe me, if I had room to put that thing, I'd have one.
4: The Constellation or the mailbox post?
5: Both.
4: Okay. All right. I want to thank you for joining us. We've been speaking with Dave Hall from Moto Art.
5: And Plane Tags.
4: Hangar B, get over there. This is Digital Dave.
5: I'm Fast Eddie.
4: And this is EAA Radio.
10: Thank you.
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4: I'm Digital Dave.
5: I'm Fast Eddie. I love our Australian fans. They have such a great sense of humor.
4: And someday we're going to get down there.
5: Yes, we are. I don't know how.
4: And do the same to them. No, look, just kidding.
5: Let's go print us a plane and we'll fly down.
4: There you go. And we have Mr. Kermit Weeks with us this morning.
11: Kermit. Hey, guys. How y'all doing? Thanks for inviting me.
4: Kermit. Oh, anytime.
5: Yesterday we heard on the PA system that you have been qualifying in the Martin Mars. Tell me you had the Kermi cam going.
11: Oh, my gosh. My video guy was supposed to be with me for about a week up there, and I was like nonstop with three GoPros, so I got a lot of great footage.
5: Oh, I'm looking forward to seeing that. That's got to be a lot of fun to fly that big airplane.
11: It's over the top unbelievable. I mean, the effort it takes to keep it going. Just meeting everybody, talking to the mechanics, the flight engineers, the flight crew. It was an amazing experience. You know, they offer that ultimateflyingexperience.com thing where you can actually go do a little bit of training and you could do some flying as well. And I think I got the ultimate flying experience because I was there for 2 weeks and we did four flights while I was there a couple of times. You know, I was just riding in the back when they were getting recurrent. And it was interesting. I think part of their recurrency training is they have to buzz every airport, every seaport, and every ex-Martin Mars employee that was ever connected to the company. Oh, my gosh. They have such a passion for that airplane on Victoria Island, Port Alberti. It was a great experience.
4: That's very cool. Now, as part of your training, did you do the whole bit, scoop water, drop water, the whole thing?
11: Yeah, I got about four takeoffs and landings, varying things in the left seat and the right seat. I was a co-pilot for some water pickups and some water drops, you know, so it was a fascinating experience. And when you're flying the airplane, you don't realize really how big it is. It just kind of feels, you know, like a normal airplane. It's, you know, the controls are heavy if you try and horse it around, but, you know, just general flying and stuff, it feels normal. I've had an opportunity now to watch it fly twice from the ground yesterday during the show, and it's just like, it's a completely different experience from the outside than the inside.
4: But, well, yeah, it looks like a flying house.
11: It's like a building, but it's because it's so big. Even though it is moving, it just doesn't look like it's moving.
4: Yeah. The question I have is, does the CG change when you pick up water?
11: No, it's pretty much on the CG.
4: Okay.
11: And on the Philippine Mars, which is the other one that potentially they're trying to do a trade with the Navy Museum, that has all the original fuel, which is actually below the waterline. It's at the bottom of the hull. And so in that airplane, they put all the water tanks above the lower deck, okay, which is all the fuels below that. In the Hawaii Mars that flew yesterday, they actually took about half of the fuel tanks which normally holds just over 13,000 gallons, U.S. gallons. They made the water tanks out of there. So the yesterday's airplane is a bottom dropper, and the Philippine Mars, actually the water comes out the side.
12: Oh, wow.
11: And when they used to do that, they always liked to hit the fire when they were both flying at the same time. They would hit the fire first with the Hawaii Mars as a bottom dropper because the density was more. And then they would go in and they would kind of finish it off with the Philippine Mars because it had a wider swath of rain. Yeah,
12: that's interesting. Yeah. 13,000 gallons, though. And when you stop for fuel, you go out for dinner, have a massage.
11: You never have to stop for fuel.
13: I was going to say, I'd hate to see the credit card bill from all that gas, too. That's a lot of fuel.
11: Well, it is. Actually, the reason I got on there is I paid for the fuel tab for the training and bringing the airplane here. So, but trust me, that was a very small amount of what Wayne Coulson and all the people put into that. You know, they were working on that airplane for about 3 months before I ever showed up and they put it in the water. So hats off to Wayne Coulson and the guys for keeping that airplane running and having the willingness to bring it here. The reason it hasn't ever been here before is because it was always gone cold during the fire season,
12: right,
11: which is when Oshkosh is. So they didn't get the contract renewed, and there's some politics going on. The airplane's, they're 70 years old, even though they're in great shape and they blow away any other water bomber flying on the planet right now. We're kind of seeing the end of their, they're going to go into retirement at some point.
12: Well, it's harder to find people that know how to work on radial engines and all that other stuff.
13: Yeah, plus parts
11: are becoming an issue. The specific engine, 3350-24W, they're kind of running out of some parts. There's specific things for that particular 3350. And the propellers are Curtis Electric. They're hollow steel. They actually have like some rubber ribbing inside of them. And if those things let go, the prop blades are becoming a problem. And, yes, you can remanufacture some of that stuff, but then the cost just goes up and up and up and up.
12: Hmm. Interesting.
13: Oh, wait a minute. I thought that the Martin Mars was powered by the Pratt & Whitney 4360s.
11: No. The later ones, they made a model. The Caroline Mars had 4360s. They had the intent after the war, they were promoting to do kind of like the ultimate Pan Am Clipper luxury thing. And those had the intent of 4360s. But the 3350 was the standard.
13: So that was what we heard yesterday,
11: yes,
13: going by. Oh, geez.
12: So they're not 36 cylinders.
13: I thought they were the 4360s. Okay, my bad. Sorry, Oshkosh.
11: Yeah.
12: What's the range on the airplane?
11: Oh, my gosh. Well, I do know with 13,000 gallons of fuel, if you did about 330 gallons an hour, divide that, I think that's like over 30 hours in the air.
12: Oh, my goodness.
11: We were truing out. We were up at altitude. We had a little bit of it. Well, even without the tailwind, we were truing out at 11,500 feet at about 180 knots. So you figure 200 miles an hour.
12: Yeah, for something that big.
11: Times 30 hours. fly around the world about three times.
13: Oh, my goodness. And only stop for fuel once.
11: That's right.
12: Yeah. Bathroom stops, different story.
11: Yeah.
13: I was going to say, there's plenty of room on that airplane. It's not really a cockpit. It's more like a flight deck.
12: Yep.
13: And, of course, Austin went with you, didn't he?
11: Oh, yeah. So I'm here for the rest of the week signing my three children's books in the EA warehouse. Last year, Austin the Ostrich and the Fantasy Flight just came
12: right,
11: out.
12: The first one
11: in
12: came
11: fact,
12: out.
11: In fact, I had paid to ship some over from the printer in China just to get them here because I actually didn't get the delivery of my main books for till later. But since that time, I've already gotten two awards for it. One of them I got for Best Children's Inspirational. And the other one, I think they created a category for me, Best Children's Metaphysical Visionary.
12: Oh, my goodness. That's a lot.
11: That's amazing. So come by and check it out.
12: That won't even fit on the little plaque tag.
11: But it's a very powerful book. If anybody has any interest in trying to understand what I'm trying to do with Fantasy of Flight, which we're currently working on, my right-hand guy was the lead designer for all the Universal Studio Parks on the planet. I've got some great global people that do theme park design around the world. They love my concept. It's completely out of the box. I'm going to try and create something, a whole new concept and themed entertainment. I mean, I may be one day the next Walt Disney. So you sit back and watch. It's going to be
12: really
11: cool.
12: We knew you went.
11: The airplane guys are going to be blown away about what I'm going to do. But it's really not about airplanes. Instead of being an end product, which I discovered over 40 years, can never be successful as a paying business. But they will become basically set dressing, back drops as to how we tell our stories that will be common to the human experience. And the rest of the people on the planet that aren't at the Oshkosh Air Show this week, that don't look particularly fascinated with airplanes, they're going to love the concept as well. And I think when they leave the future fantasy flight, they're going to go, hey, you know, these old airplanes are pretty cool too. So it's a win-win situation.
12: What's the timeline on your reopening?
11: First, I've got to design it. Then I got to figure out how I'm going to pay for it. And then, you know, but I would hope in 4 or 5 years.
12: Okay.
11: Yeah.
12: We definitely want to go down there.
13: Absolutely.
12: And Austin will definitely be in. He'll be typewritten as well.
13: You know, you have a Minion on the back of your motorcycle. Maybe you need Austin on the back.
11: There you go.
12: There you go. Or on the front.
13: Yeah. There you go. You got to have a riding buddy.
12: He's got plenty of riding buddies, I'm sure.
11: Yeah, also, too, I want to mention really quickly, the Coulson crew has a trailer and stuff there on the Aerosol Square, or I don't know, whatever square it is.
12: Boeing Plaza.
11: Boeing Plaza. Okay, sorry, Boeing. And they're right next to the CAF thing where That's All Brother is. And Susan Coulson wrote a really nice children's book called The Mighty Martin Mars, and they're selling them there. So stop by and say hi to them and, you know, maybe pick up a book.
12: Sounds good to me.
13: The Martin Mars in a children's book. That's got to be great.
11: It's cute, really cute.
13: It's right up my alley. I'm just a big kid at heart.
12: Of course, all airplane pilots are big kids at heart. That's why we do this.
13: That's right.
12: Because it's fun. So,
13: Kermit, what else do you have on the what else do you have on the back burner here?
11: Well, actually, on the front burner, just very quickly, we brought a World War One Albatross up with an original Mercedes engine for the World War One anniversary thing. They've got 5 airplanes here with original engines. I gave a talk yesterday at 11 o'clock over at the vintage deal. We ran the engine. I think there's a couple of times this week that they're going to run all 5 of them at the same time at 6 o'clock right after the show. So,
12: we definitely want to get down there.
13: Looking forward to that.
12: Yeah.
13: Definitely.
12: Do you have your leather cap?
11: Yeah.
12: Sure you do. Well, we want to thank you for joining us, Kermit. This is Digital Dave.
13: I'm Fast Eddie, and this is EAA Radio.
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15: Joining us now at Air Show Center is Bruce Johnson, who is the Director of Aircraft Operations and Maintenance for Orbis International, the Flying Eye Hospital. And in support of EAA's humanitarian theme this year, we're glad to welcome the Orbis aircraft back to the Boeing Plaza.
16: Oh, well, we're glad to be here in front of the crowd here at Oshkosh.
15: Good. Bruce, now, you have been an EAA member for a number of years. Your first time here was 1974.
16: Yes, it was, with my dad.
15: Yeah. What strikes you as the biggest change, aside from the enormity of the event, that you've seen in your years coming here?
16: Well, you know, I was pretty young when I first came here, and the one I do remember is, the biggest remembrance was watching Bob Hoover fly the P-51, but I think just the pure size of it and the difference, the different types of airplanes, the ultralights to the warbirds, and now the big stuff over here.
15: How did you get involved in aviation?
16: Well, as I said, I came here with my dad. Dad had a Piper Tri-Pacer and then a 41 Taylor craft, and that's sort of where it started. We had a little club that in a small town in Upper Peninsula, Michigan, that my uncle and some other guys got together, and it's just started from there.
15: Well, you kind of undersell it a little bit because you have a number of ratings and certificates that go behind your name, not only for flying but also in maintenance.
16: Yeah, so I started, of course, flying when I was 14, I think, was my first logbook entry. I then went into the Air Force as an aircraft mechanic, crew chief on F-111s. Then I transferred over to be a flight engineer on the AWACS, and I did that for about 22 years, 10 years active duty, 17 in the reserves, so I'd be flight engineer, went on to get all my pilot rank, commercial, multi-engine instrument, those things. And then just most recently, I added the IA. So, you know, just keep sort of a jack-of-all-trades, expert of none type of guy.
17: There you go. So tell us a little bit about Orbis International. What's the mission of the group itself?
16: Orbis International, of course, is a nonprofit organization that transforms lives through the prevention and treatment of avoidable blindness. And that's basically what we do, although we may do it a little bit different than some organizations do. We do it through training and education and the skills transfer. So we go into the local communities for which we work, and we pass those skills to them, sort of the teach a man how to fish philosophy. So when we leave, they're sustainable.
17: And the airplane that you've brought here is DC-8, correct?
16: DC-10.
17: DC-10, sorry.
16: That's right.
17: And one of there's not a whole lot of those flying anymore, are there?
16: Well, and I said DC-10. It started life as a DC-10. It's the oldest Dash 30 left flying. There are others flying, but it was transferred in 2001 to an MD-10. So it's a two-person cockpit now, all glass. And it's technically an MD-10, not a DC-10. But I tell you, aviation fact for that airplane, besides it being the oldest, it also set the record for the largest amount of freight sent in 1973 at the time from New York to Hong Kong. So it's sort of got a

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1: Sub skills that we're going to teach when we get there. And then we send in a group of people on the plane and then some volunteers that come in as well. And then we do usually like four subspecialties a week. And then the next week we switch that over to another style. And then we also work in the local hospital as well. So operations go on the plane. Operations go on in the local hospital as well. And we teach all facets. Surgeons, nurses, anesthesiologists, biomedical engineers, hospital administration. It's the whole gamut in ophthalmic medical.
2: And in this country, in more developed countries, we take eyesight for granted. I mean, you just go to the eye doctor, but it's not in everywhere. And what are some of the as you said, preventable diseases or afflictions that people run into in other places?
1: Okay, well, sort of just something that I think we need to add first of all is there's roughly 338 million people in the world that are visually impaired. But the interesting statistic to that is 75% of it is either treatable or preventable if you get that kind of education or training or the medical help that you need. But in many cases, I would assume probably, I wouldn't know the exact number, but just I wouldn't be surprised that there's 100 ophthalmologists between Appleton and Oshkosh. There are countries we go that there are less than a handful. And there's, how do you eradicate blindness in those countries without the training and education of more individuals? So for us, it's like teach a man how to fish type of philosophy. We train them, they train others, and it just escalates, you know. So it's really, really important for people to understand that.
2: What will folks see when they look at the airplane? Are you having inside tours?
1: Yes. This morning we were delayed a little bit because of one of the stairs. We can't do the public tours till we get both sets of stairs. But as soon as they're here, we'll open the airplane up for the rest of this week from 9 to 5. And then I think Wednesday and Saturday we're going to go a little bit later to like 7. But what they will see is the world's only accredited airborne hospital. Now, we don't do surgeries in flight, but it is an accredited hospital. But remember, when you go through it, it is a teaching hospital. So when you go through the seating area up front, it's really a classroom. Yeah, we transport our people in there, but it's actually a 3D television that's connected to the microscope. So people that are not hands-on training in the back are actually getting live interactive training in the classroom, because that monitor you'll see up front is connected to the microscope, and they can have conversations between the surgeons and that in the back of the room.
2: So the classroom, operating room?
1: Well, it goes classroom, admin, because we have our finance communication staff people. Then we have our own AV and IT, because we can data link the surgeries live off the airplane to as many countries, 50, 60 countries, 10,000 miles away. Then it goes into the what we call our laser room, which duels as a laser room, visual acuity, and simulation room. Then the OR, then the sub-steriles for cleaning instruments, and then the recovery, and then the changing rooms and lavatories in the back.
2: So quite a complex operation in a very relatively small package.
1: Yeah, and I would also say for those people who really like the mechanical parts of it, don't forget about all that equipment you see on the ground. There are 9 pieces of equipment that run the hospital. The hospital and the airplane are completely separate. There's no electrics or air conditioning that pass between the two. They're not interconnected at all. So all that equipment on the ground is actually carried in the belly, and it runs off of jet fuel in the wings to run our hospital.
2: Have you had an opportunity to fly in any of the missions?
1: Oh, yeah. Yeah, I certainly go out there. I actually used to be, before I took over this position, I was a volunteer on the DC-10 that was here in 2012. So I flew as the second officer on that as a volunteer when I worked for FedEx.
2: So what are some of the different countries that you currently are serving?
1: Oh, we've been to 97 different countries over the 40 plus years there. So it's hard to remember them all, but I can just say some I've been. We've go to China, Vietnam, Indonesia, India, just all over the world, all over in Africa, down to Africa, and Nigeria.

0: So, I mean, it's hard to think out of your head, but, I mean, just tons of them. So many I don't even remember.
1: Peru.
2: Okay. So, in your position, I would think that you're probably pretty intimately involved in the actual planning of these of the missions.
0: Yeah, we do use a company to flight plan for us, although we release ourselves, so we are our own release, both maintenance and operations. But we, from the fuel load to the weight and balance, small being nonprofit, as the reason I'm the director of operations and maintenance, you know, to keep the cost down, right? But whether it's from the fuel loads to the flight planning to the writing the tech manuals, I just finished the weight and balance as the FAA changed some rules on the average weights used for passengers, you know, so I had to rewrite that. So we were responsible for all that flight training, you know, everything.
2: All right. Well, Bruce, any final thoughts before we wrap up this morning on Orbis and your humanitarian aid and support of EAA Air Venture this year?
0: Well, I think the big thing is just to thank EAA for inviting us up here, and please come out and take a look at the airplane. And remember, we're a nonprofit. For it's individuals like yourself. Money you pay for a Starbucks coffee, you donate that once a year or once a month, can save somebody's eyesight. So just a reminder of that.
2: Excellent. And a very, very worthwhile mission. Bruce Johnson, Director of Aircraft Operations and Maintenance for Orbis International, thank you for taking time to be with us today. And go by and see Bruce and his fellow Orbis employees and take a look at their beautiful DC-10, the Flying Eye Hospital.
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4: First, though, we're going to welcome Chip Yates, who just set a record last week by going more than 200 miles per hour in an electric-powered, battery-powered airplane. My plan for the next 15 minutes is to talk really, really fast. Chip's going to talk really, really fast, and you should tape it and run it back slower later because we got a whole lot of stuff we want to fit in here. Good to see you, man.
5: Thanks. Yeah, you got to be speed listeners too.
4: Yeah, you really do. I suppose everyone who's ever done something nobody else has ever done before has had to ask the question, you know, like, what were you thinking when you had this idea?
5: Yeah, it occurred to me right when the red lights were coming on saying, don't push the batteries any harder, you know?
4: Yeah, decision point.
5: Right.
4: So what's the idea? When did you come up with this? And what were you thinking?
5: Well, when you say it like that, Bob, you make me seem crazy.
4: Well, you know.
5: we had success with electric motorcycle and had the Guinness Book of World Records over 200 miles an hour with electric. There's something about me in 200 miles an hour. I don't know if I can ever go faster. It seems like a hard stop there. But we retired that in September of 2011. And it took a month to think. And then we came up with the idea to fly an electric airplane across the Atlantic. And to do that, you need to come up with all new technology. And that's what we've been working on.
4: Is your bag the go really fast thing? Is it the electrical power plant thing? Where does it all come from?
5: No, it's not necessarily the go fast thing. Yeah. I was a professional motorcycle racer, so there is some of that, but it's got to be go fast with a twist. You know, it's got to be the go fast after having overcome a lot of technical hardships, after pushing limits forward.
4: Right.
5: You know, I don't have kids, so sort of, you know, what's the legacy? It's, can you move technology forward during your lifetime? Can you make a mark?
4: You used the same power plant that you had in the motorcycle when you went, what was it, 190-something, right?
5: Yeah, we went 201, but the official, you had to go backwards, so it was 196 at the end of the day. So irritating.
4: So and at that time, did you know you would be trying this in an airplane, or did you not have anything else to do once you went 190 miles an hour on a motorcycle?
5: No, the airplane was just sort of in the last few months, you know. We said, hey, let's build an airplane. But yeah, you know, moving the power plant over is half a function of me just being a cheapskate, because it was a $30,000 electric motor, and half that we knew it really well, and we knew it wouldn't fail.
4: And how'd you pick the Long EZ? Whose is it? Did you find it somewhere and figure who are we going to sacrifice? Oh, there's one.
5: You can thank the internet. Yeah. We found it in Dallas, Texas. I flew out there on Southwest. I liked the airplane, bought it. It had 850 hours on it, so it was I knew it would fly.
4: Mm-hmm.
5: I took the wings off and then put it on a U-Haul and drove it back to California in one shot.
4: Had you ever you'd never built an airplane before or anything like that or flown an airplane before, right?
5: Because oh, no.
4: You just got your license in, what, May?
5: No, I got my license 2 weeks ago.
4: 2 weeks? Oh, no, you did not.
5: Yeah, I did.
4: You did?
5: Yeah, July 12th, so almost just over 2 weeks ago, I got my pilot's license.
4: And then, oh, my God. And then you So you probably took lessons for, what, a month or a couple of weeks?
5: Yeah, we did it in a total period of 2 months. We flew about 6 days a week, and yeah. I got it after about 56 hours.
4: Yeah.
5: But, there was a race between when I'd finished the electric long easy and when I'd finished my pilot's license, and it was neck and neck. But right. We pushed as hard as we could to try to make it here to Oshkosh with something that had flown.
4: And that was the deadline that when you started, that you wanted to get this done for Oshkosh?
5: No, when we started, it was just, I want to get it done, and I'm naturally a person who wants to get it done fast. But
4: right.
5: then we're working with Eric Lindbergh and the Charles mm-hmm. Lindbergh Foundation, and they invited me as a speaker to Oshkosh. And so we said, of course we'll speak. I mean, that's a no-brainer. And then they said, you know, this electric plane you're building, could it be done in time? And I said, sure, we'll push. And they said, well, could it be painted in time? Well, yeah, we'll paint it. Well, could it set any records before you bring it here?
4: No kidding.
5: So it just kept building on itself, and I just kept stepping up and making my guys, and we worked 16-hour days, you know.
4: Was there any part where you said, you know, this is too complicated, and, you know, batteries can be dangerous. Maybe we should slow down a little bit? Or is that just not the thing for...
5: You know. I don't know. There were a few times when, you know, so the airplane would be looking really good. Everything yeah. was coming together. And then my pilot's license was looking bad. And then I'd put time into the pilot's license. The plane would stall for a week. So it was neck and neck. There were a few times where I thought we're not going to make it. I always knew I'd come speak and witness Oshkosh. I'd never been
4: right.
5: here. So
4: yeah.
5: I knew I was coming. But what would I have accomplished by then? And I really want to bring a plane that had flown mm-hmm. and preferably had done something noteworthy before bringing it here. I want to show people here something new and interesting. I don't want to just bring an idea.
4: Yeah. So walk me through the day, this, you know, I don't know what, it dawned bright and sunny, and it was a good day to take an electric battery airplane up and try to go really, really fast.
5: Yeah, it was. So I got my pilot's license on July 12th, and on July 14th, we taxied, tested it for the first time at Inyokern Airport.
4: Had you flown the plane before?
5: No, hell no.
4: And then why would you want to?
5: Yeah, well, don't bother me with details. So I'd never flown a long easy or any canard. I mean, how many planes have I flown? I have 56 hours, you
4: yeah.
5: know. So so the 14th was a taxi test, the 16th was a high speed taxi test on the runway.
4: Mm-hmm.
5: The 18th was the maiden flight, and the night of the 18th we tore it all down, made sure it was safe, recharged the pack. And then the morning of the 19th at Inyokern, there was dead winds. We had China Lake Naval Air Weapons Research Station, who's right next door. They were tracking us on their radars,
4: mm-hmm.
5: so they were ready.
4: Yep.
5: It was about 8 a.m. The Kern County Fire Rescue Team, we had two fire rigs out on the field. We had California State Assembly woman there.
4: Yeah.
5: We had a big group of people, and the pressure was on to go up and do something noteworthy and bring it
4: yeah.
5: back safe.
4: See, this is like... In home building, they always say, first flight, don't invite a bunch of people.
5: I didn't.
4: Because it puts a bunch of pressure on you to go fly.
5: See, this was the second flight, Bob.
4: Oh, that's true. Yeah, that's true. So walk me through. Well, let's talk about the battery pack, first of all. That came right out of the motorcycle. But, I mean, how big is it, and how smart do you have to be to throw? Because anybody can, right? Just throw a bunch of D cells together. Is
5: yeah,
4: that how it works?
5: I wish. Yeah, I mean, this was another thing. It was sort of like, you know, NASA-type batteries, you know, 40,000 in batteries. You know, I had to save pennies for 6 months to buy this thing.
4: Huh.
5: But, yeah, I built the battery packs myself for the electric motorcycle. They were it's a 450-volt pack, so it's quite a powerful and deadly pack. It can put out 600 amps continuously, and that supports 258 horsepower electric motor that's in the long easy.
4: Right.
5: So, you know, it was just a little too convenient having that pack on the floor ready to go. But, you know, it was an old pack. We had gone through Bonneville and set the world records on that pack, and mm-hmm. it had been beaten up and it was kind of tired. And I knew that, but it was sort of use that battery pack in the airplane to try to make it to Oshkosh or don't, because
4: yeah.
5: I wouldn't have had time to build a whole new one. So it fits in the back seat of long easy. Very, very easily, and it weighs 230 pounds, so it's not a big deal.
4: And most of us have a throttle we push in or out. You have a knob that you turn,
5: just
4: right?
5: a little rotor. It's
4: that
5: a little disconcerting.
4: Wrong, man.
5: Yeah,
4: it just seems wrong.
5: You know, think if this knob pops off in my hand,
4: yeah.
5: I got problems.
4: Yeah, that's right. So you're ready to go. You're shooting down the runway. Walk me through the rest of this.
5: Yeah,
4: deal.
5: It. You know, the thing is so powerful. So it weighs 1,240 pounds with me in it. So it's lighter than a normal long easy.
4: Yeah.
5: And it has twice the horsepower of a normal long easy. So as you can imagine, it's a rocket ship. It's a complete rocket ship. So in the first flight I took off and I was climbing out at 120 knots, you know, with 40% throttle.
4: Wow.
5: So for the world record flight, I thought, I'm going to climb out slower and save my battery pack. So I take off and rotate and climb at 35% throttle. So,
4: wow.
5: I've never seen a precedent for that where you have an airplane that you're taking off from a runway
4: yeah.
5: and you're not using full throttle.
4: So, and that's a plane that can take it too, right?
5: Yeah.
4: I mean, it's...
5: It's just a
4: made to go.
5: It's
4: like
5: just
4: that
5: a beautiful
4: too, right?
5: plane.
4: Yeah,
5: I mean, yeah, you
4: yeah.
5: rotate the canard and the main wheel stay on the ground another 300-400 feet, and then the whole plane takes off.
4: Yeah.
5: And and it was so docile. It just flew. I mean, you know, I'm a very inexperienced pilot, and I flew it and made a dead stick landing in it. So if I can fly it, anyone can fly it. It's just a brilliant design, you know.
4: So you're zipping along, and you're ready to go for it. Right?
5: Yeah, so I'm climbing out, and again, another strange thing about this is it has so much horsepower and it's so efficient that I'm actually turning the power down in my climb. So I turn the power down, so I'm climbing at 80 knots or so, because I didn't want to waste batteries.
4: Yeah, yeah.
5: So I climb up very slowly and carefully to 2,000 feet over the ground.
4: Mm-hmm.
5: So I have a Cessna 182 following me, chase plane. Just make sure everything's cool.
4: They can go 200 miles per hour. They follow you.
5: Yeah, he had a little trouble, but I lost him. He was about a half mile behind me at the end of the day. But we climbed up, and I made a 180 turn. And people can see this on the video. It's on youtube.com/ChipYates, and it says World's Fast Electric Airplane. But it's a very nail-biting video because I do the record run, and I'm getting up. I'm about 190 miles an hour easily, and I'm only using about half throttle.
4: Wow.
5: But the battery pack being so old was giving me some red lights, warning lights. Hey, man, you're pulling this battery pack down too low. The voltage is too low.
4: Yeah.
5: And if it goes down too low, the batteries will invert, reverse polarity, and then they fail. And so I had a decision point as I was flying.
4: When they fail, what happens when a battery fails, right? We're not talking about you're standing there with jumper cables, right?
5: Well, they fail according to what we call the Sipowicz principle, which is they break open and fill the cockpit full of an acrid-smelling electrolyte.
4: Yeah.
5: But no, honestly, they fail safe.
4: Okay.
5: But so I was faced with this decision point where I've got red lights. My voltage is at 290 volts. It's down from 428, which is a big drop.
4: Yep.
5: And if I go from 290 down to 270, the batteries fail. So I'm very close to failing the batteries, and I'm at 190 miles an hour. Yeah, so what do you do?
4: Yeah, what do you do?
5: The regular person would back off.
4: You think?
5: For gosh sakes, don't blow the batteries up.
4: Right.
5: And I considered that for a brief moment. And then I rolled the throttle on 100%, ruined the battery pack, and punched through 200 miles an hour like anybody would. So I held 200 miles an hour for 15 seconds or so, and China Lake validated it on their tracking radars, and then I shut it down and headed back for the airport.
4: And so what you're saying is you're not a regular person.
5: Regular people are sensible.
4: Yeah, right. And so was that a dead stick landing?
5: It did become a dead stick landing.
4: Yeah.
5: So as I turned towards the airport, I still had power, and I was going to do a flyby, a little celebration, and I got halfway over the runway about the beam of the tower, and I lost all power, and I had to turn to make a dead stick landing. You could see that on the video.
4: I only got a second or two left, but now from here on, the next step is what, a refueling, aerial refueling?
5: Yes.
4: How's that going to work?
5: We're building our own 100-foot wingspan plane for me to fly over the Lindbergh route that we're going to fly over the Atlantic electric plane. To do that, you have to be recharged by UAV battery packs. It's a crazy scheme that the Navy's interested in.
4: Can it be done? The technology already there?
5: It's right there. It's already there. Absolutely. So the Long Easy being a pusher aircraft, we're installing a refueling probe on the front of it, and we're flying up behind our 182, which is trailing a tether, and we're connecting to that and recharging.
4: Give me the website again where folks can go right now, I imagine, and see the video.
5: Right now.
4: Is it out now?
5: Yeah, exactly. Just go on youtube.com/ChipYates, and it's the top video. It says world record electric long easy with dead stick landing.
4: This is awesome, man. Good job.
5: Thanks, Bob.
4: I can't wait to be like you someday.
5: Oh, God. Give me a break.
3: Here's an interview from 2024.
6: Hey, everybody, what's up? Good afternoon. I'm Mitch Siegel from the Aviation Weather Center in Kansas City, and I was just telling my my interviewee today, I'm starting to feel Oshkosh a little bit today. It's been a heck of a week, but boy, has it been fun. I am here actually with Joshua Schecks, also from the Aviation Weather Center. Welcome, Joshua.
7: Thank you, Mitch.
6: How are things going?
7: This is my first Oshkosh Air Venture. Wow. I know, right? We're getting cheers from the booth here.
6: Just pumps,
7: wow. The chaos is intoxicating, to steal your word. It's just phenomenal to be immersed in aviation. And at the NOAA booth today, I've had the pleasure of meeting many of the aviators here. He said it's like scuba diving in aviation for a whole week.
6: Yeah.
7: You're just surrounded.
6: You never get out of the water.
7: You cannot. It's perfect.
6: You think you can escape, but you can't.
7: No.
6: And you don't want to either. That's,
7: no.
6: That's the fun part. Yeah, so your first year up here, while we were walking over, shortly before we headed over here, the Warbirds. I'm sorry, the Blue Angels, excuse me.
7: The Thunderbirds.
6: Thunderbirds, yep, excuse me. Yep. Yeah, Thunderbirds flew over. And stuff like that, you know, where suddenly everybody's plugging their ears or looking up to the sky or freaking out. You know, it's just the sights, the sounds. It's like a sensory kind of overload at times, isn't it? It's fun.
7: It is. And, you know, I'm so thankful we've had great weather. I know we're from NOAA. We get excited about weather, it's severe or not. I'm just so glad we had one day with some precip that disturbed things. And that's been it. It's gorgeous outside. It's not a heat risk. I mean, if you're... Yeah. You need to stay hydrated. It's definitely summer, but it's not overwhelming.
6: Yeah. Yeah. And yesterday with the clouds and the breeze, I mean, people were throwing on long sleeves.
7: Yeah.
6: That's a good way to be out walking the grounds, you know? Perfect.
7: Yeah, for the night show, to actually be chilled and I had jeans. Everyone I was around was changing during the night show. It felt
6: exactly.
7: Cool.
6: Yeah, exactly. So AWC, what's new at AWC these days? Tell us a little bit about what your role is there, what you're working on, maybe some of the projects or things. We can talk maybe a little bit later about the website, which a lot of feedback. You've been basically nonstop on briefing people on the website and showing them some of the tools with that. But talk to us about some of the other things that you're involved with right now and what your role is at AWC.
7: Yeah, so I'm the Aviation Support Branch Chief at the Aviation Weather Center in Kansas City. And that it's sort of ambiguous, but it allows me to lead the IT team, the aviationweather.gov web team, as well as the science team. And those are sort of units within our branch that we refer to, even though it's not formal. Those folks, we all know about aviationweather.gov, or hopefully
6: so.
7: You know.
6: Yeah, yeah.
7: If you don't know, stop by
6: best.
7: The NOAA booth.
6: Yeah,
7: I'm sitting in there where there's lots of, there are a lot of people there. We're doing a lot of how-tos.
6: That's right.
7: But a lot of folks don't know about the aviation weather testbed.
6: Yeah, yeah.
7: And none of any of that works, including Aviation Weather Center operations, without the strongest IT architecture. So I don't want to leave them out. But I think we came more to talk about the testbed today.
6: Absolutely.
7: And I did an international federal pavilion or
6: IFP.
7: Forum,
6: IFP right.
7: forum
6: right.
7: yesterday. About the aviation weather testbed. And one of the things I did before that was to walk over to the FAA safety pavilion or tent or whatever they refer to, a series of booths. It's not small.
6: Mm-hmm. Mm-hmm.
7: And I invited one of my colleagues, Danny Sims, with the FAA, to come present with me.
6: Yeah.
7: And the reason for that is I want to stress what a great partnership we have with the FAA.
6: Yeah.
7: And the whole purpose of the testbed is to reduce risk as we test and hopefully implement, but usually test, improve, implement, right?
6: Mm-hmm.
7: New technology and new science into aviation weather services. We exist to preserve safety and improve the efficiency of flight with weather intelligence. But we can have the best tool in the world. If it doesn't fit in a decision maker's workflow or they can't understand it, it doesn't matter. It's not the best tool in the world, right? So the aviation weather testbed is where we put users, decision makers, researchers, developers, forecasters, all in the same room and oftentimes with social scientists to help us understand the human factors associated with decision making so that we can make sure that we're designing more intuitive decision aids and that we're not confusing pilots. And I know we can't do that for everyone, but just to understand if we're finding that happy medium where we're more useful than not.
6: Yeah.
7: Right.
6: Yeah. Yeah. So just had the summer experiment.
7: Yes, sir.
6: Was it a couple months ago? I guess it's been now.
7: Yeah.
6: Talk to us a little bit about what was going on in the test bed just this summer.
7: Yeah. So a couple of our focus areas have been to really evaluate the next generation high resolution weather forecast model, and it's called the RRFS. We call it the RUFUS, but I know everyone out there is barking.
6: But I'm ching.
7: Yeah, exactly. But really focused on aviation,
6: right?
7: And some of the output of those models, it can include convection, right? We need to know where thunder mm-hmm. is happening, obviously,
6: but pretty important.
7: But also cloud decks, visibilities. Low ceilings, overdone, underdone. We can't overwarn, then people lose faith, then they ignore when we warn, right? We've seen that in the tornado warning world. We don't want that to happen.
6: Right.
7: And specifically with the FAA, we've really focused on the in-flight icing, forecast icing product, and the graphical turbulence guidance, which is really important data to making decisions, and really I think I think both get underused by GA. And the GA community is sort of our underserved. We like to think of them that way just because there's such a loud focus on commercial. But most of the fatalities, most of the accidents happen within GA. So we're really trying to explore those areas. We're trying to make sure the models are good, but also we're looking at some very targeted products that could help inform the planning process for general aviation. Where are there going to be impacts tomorrow? Right. Yeah, a lot of our G airmets end. Mm-hmm. They don't go out that far. Our convective SIGMETs are obviously not that long, and the other SIGMETs don't go that far out either. Mm-hmm. Then we sort of have this gap where a lot of the folks I'm speaking to are really focused on those prog charts because they go out far enough.
6: Yeah, that's a lot of the feedback. Yep.
7: Right. So we've been looking at ways we might be able to put together some summary graphics to really highlight possible hazards that help for planning, but also tell the GA pilot or decision maker to go in and dig deeper. Why is this area going to be a hazard on Wednesday?
6: Right. Interesting. What's kind of the goal with the test bed as far as implementing in operations or getting out to for users, for pilots to have access to? What's kind of the end game with that? I mean, I know that there's some, you're testing things out, you're seeing how they're going early stages in some cases, but the idea is that you test this stuff and you get it ready to disseminate for use, right?
7: That's right.
6: What's kind of your goal with that going into it?
7: Well, so there are several places it can end up. It may just end up as a new tool for a forecaster.
6: Right.
7: It may not even go out to the public. Aviationweather.gov is obviously our main way of getting in front of the GA pilots and many other decision makers. Mm-hmm. Shameless plug, it's about 180 million hits a day, so it's not a small volume site.
6: No doubt.
7: Right. Yeah. So having it there, you know, a lot of what we do ultimately ends up there, but also to get into FAA systems when folks are dialing 1-800-WEATHER-BRIEF or they're online for that type of weather brief, to get that data in front of the folks doing the briefings and to support the other meteorologists supporting the FAA and airlines.
6: Yeah. So, I mean, it's multifaceted.
7: And absolutely.
6: This is something that we talked about for people don't think about it, what's going on, but it's a pretty vital part of improving flight safety
7: in a big way.
6: And
7: we're so focused on continual improvement.
6: Yeah. Yeah. Awesome. Joshua, it's been a pleasure. Thanks for coming over. And I know you've been loving AirVenture so far out here with your family, and this is it for you today, right?
7: So. This is my last day, and I've already been told we're coming back every year. It doesn't matter if I work or not.
6: Joshua's son's like, so into this. I think you're coming back from here on out. You're buying a plane. You're going all in here, right?
7: Apparently, we're going to have to fly in next year. So I'll work on that.
6: Thanks for being with us. Appreciate it. We'll see you tomorrow for another Weather Knots. Thanks for joining us, everybody. Until then.
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8: You're listening to EAA Radio. This is Eric White, and I'm being joined tonight in the studio by Linda Meeks. Linda is the founder of Girls with Wings. And Linda, tell us a little bit of what is Girls with Wings and kind of what's the organization's mission?
9: Well, Girls with Wings is a nonprofit organization to encourage more girls to have an interest in aviation. So we do a lot of things to reach out to the community as far as doing presentations to girls' groups, teaching them everything they need to know about being a pilot. The lesson being you can do anything in life that you desire as long as you're willing to work at it. We also have an interactive website. We've got games for the younger girls, for the older girls. We have pages of role models. You can click on the pictures of women in various fields of aviation, read what they do and why they love it, send them an email if you have some further questions. And we also do scholarships every year. We're doing a scholarship right now for two $1,000 scholarships to be used towards private pilot flying lessons.
8: That's very cool. Before we get too far into the interview, what's the website?
9: The website is girlswithwings.com.
8: Very original.
9: Yeah.
8: probably could have figured that out, but I wanted to make sure people could go and find that. Now, how old is the organization? You guys have been around for a few years, but how long?
9: The idea of it has been around for about 10 years, but I would say it officially became an organization about 6 years ago, and we're just getting our nonprofit status right now.
8: Okay, very good. Now, you grew up not necessarily in a flying family and have been exposed to aviation kind of professionally. You fly for a living. How did you get the idea for founding Girls with Wings?
9: I actually am from so not a flying family. We were more of a camping family. We traveled in the motorhome all the time. But I think that led to a lot of the development of my personality, that we did travel so much. I realized at an early age that there was a lot to see and do. And so that's just kind of been my philosophy in life, that life is short and you've got to live it to its fullest. So that's actually how I was introduced to many different things in life. When I was younger, I did whitewater rafting. I did skydiving. When I was graduating from high school, I had the opportunity to be exchange student in Tunisia. So I just kind of, I like to do the unusual. And so when I was in college, I was studying just basically history, didn't know what I wanted to do, and I got a postcard in the mail of people rappelling. So this was yet another thing that I'm like, I've never done that before, let me go rappelling. Well, it turned out to be Army ROTC, and so I went out for their 10-week training course, did really well. They offered me a scholarship for college, and all of a sudden I found myself getting ready to graduate and be a second lieutenant in the Army. I had imagined myself being a military intelligence officer and would have put that down as my choice branch to get into, except that somebody said that aviation was the toughest branch to get into. And that's another facet of my personality, is you don't tell me anything's too hard for me, because that's exactly what I'm going to want to do. So it wasn't until that moment, even having been around helicopters and ROTC, that I decided that I wanted to be a pilot. That was my first introduction to the field.
8: That's kind of cool. Now, once you got in the cockpit, Was it something that clicked, that you were like, yes, this is something that I really want to do? Or was it something that you kind of fell in love with after a period of time?
9: It took me a long time to fall in love with it. Of course, you know, in the Army flight school, you're not loving too much being being abused, being screamed at by your Army instructors and everything. I think the first day where I knew I had really gotten it after quite a few trials was the day that I was sitting there with an instructor at a hover at the Army airfield waiting for clearance to take off, and I was holding a hover so smoothly you would have sworn the helicopter was on the ground. And my instructor pilot said something about how great that was, and I totally lost control of it, because now I was thinking about it. It had become instinctive, you know. And so that was when I kind of knew that, you know, I was flying it naturally, that it had become a skill to me. So.
8: And now you're learning a new skill. You're working on becoming an instructor yourself. I follow your blog online and saw that you're working on your CFI. How's that going?
9: It's because I was a pilot in the Army, where that's what I was doing 24 hours to become a helicopter pilot in the Army, and then my subsequent training courses, that was my full-time job. Somebody else was paying for me to go all day, every day, to flight training. So this is the first time that, as a civilian, that I'm having to go through flight training, and it's a lot harder than I thought it would be to close your mind to everything else and open it to studying. So I've taken a couple attempts at starting my CFI training, but I think what I'm going to have to do is block off a three-week time, disappear in the woods, and come back ready to go.
8: That's a very, very common thing, and I think that's something a lot of our listeners can relate to, is that especially the students that I mean, as a, you've been in aviation for quite a while, and you hear people, I'm sure, come by your booth and say, oh, my dad started flying 50 years ago and then soloed, but then couldn't finish it, got married.
9: Right.
8: And it's really, you know, it's something, and that's one of the things as an instructor, you know, not just, you know, younger kids, but older, you know, girls and women that thought that they wanted to learn to fly when they were 14, 15, 16 years old, and then, you know, got a career, got married,
9: yes,
8: that whole thing. But it's always, it's something that they always wanted to do. And
9: right.
8: So a chance to mentor everyone in that.
9: Exactly. Yeah, I'm trying. I'm going to get there. I will.
8: Were you able to get away from the booth? And there was a pretty large group of women pilots that formed here at Air Venture Oshkosh.
9: I was able. I actually did. I made time to do a couple things this year. They had the Women Soar program, which was Sunday, Monday, and Tuesday, where they were looking for women in aviation to be mentors for high school girls. So I was a part of that and had a wonderful time meeting the 94 high school girls that were part of that program. And I was just really impressed with the whole crowd. And then I went to the celebrity breakfast this morning and met up with a lot of people that I know through WAI. Unfortunately, this is a special year for Girls with Wings in that we just published our first children's book, and everybody wants their Penelope Pilot book signed by the author. So I've always been within screaming distance of the booth as much as possible so I can take care of people's requests for personalized books.
8: If somebody wants to come and pick up the book, you have a booth here, and it's in building...
9: It's in Hangar A, and okay. I can tell you the booth number, but really you just need to look for all the pink. it's booth 1058, but
8: okay.
9: You'll find us, yeah.
8: Now, do you find that people are intimidated by the pink when guys come shopping for that came to Oshkosh and then maybe they left their daughters back at home?
9: We do have kind of a prepared speech just to give people a real quick overview of Girls with Wings, but there are some guys where you can just tell all you need to say to them is, you've got somebody at home you need to buy something for, don't you? Yeah, she's four, or, you know, it's for my wife or whatever, and they just want to be shown the size. But it's also very interesting. Something that's very interesting is that this year we have a bigger booth and you can pass through the booth. So a lot of people try to go through the booth just as a shortcut. And so we've kind of challenged ourselves to see if we can't stop those people as they go through and tell them about Girls with Wings and make them stay a little while. And I bet you more than half the time those people end up buying something to support Girls with Wings.
8: And one of the things people are confused. Girls with Wings is not just for girls. You can be, it's for dads and grandfathers and anyone that wants to support the program can join the organization, correct?
9: It's for anybody who believes that, well, one of our taglines is that girls need flight plans, not fairy tales. Anybody who feels that girls need to realize what their opportunities are and go after them. And some of our strongest supporters are dads, because I feel like they have grown up knowing what kind of opportunities they have. And as they have daughters, they now look at what's presented to their daughters and they think, well, wait a second, that's not fair. What do you mean she can't do this and this isn't for her? So those are some of our strongest volunteers.
8: Very cool. I had the chance to do a biannual flight review for a student a couple months ago. And the whole, after we got done with the BFR, her granddaughter came out and was decked out in her Girls with Wings hat
9: sweet.
8: And shirt. And she had gotten the hat and shirt for Christmas and was so looking forward to her first flight. So she's two and
9: nice.
8: It was, we have the pictures of it. It was a lot of fun and she was immediately hooked. We weren't sure how she was going
9: right.
8: to react, you know, because little kids being two, that they can either react
9: yeah.
8: very positive or very, you know, very negative. And she was all about that. So
9: oh,
8: I think she's two going on 16 and
9: yeah.
8: We'll have to start her flight training pretty soon.
9: That's amazing.
8: Okay, so we talked about
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10: This is Digital Dave.
11: And I'm Fast Eddie, and we're recovering from that last interview.
10: From being, yes, anyway, we have with us
11: Chris.
10: Chuck. Oh, Chris.
11: Yeah.
10: Names are my nemesis. Go ahead, Chris.
12: Yeah, so I'm Christopher Gauger. I'm a chapter field representative in the chapters department at EAA, and I'm here this morning to talk about the Ray Aviation Scholarship.
10: All right. Tell us about the Ray Aviation Scholarship.
12: Sure, excellent. So the Ray Scholarship was introduced in 2019 by EAA. It's funded by the Ray Foundation, which was founded by James C. Ray and his wife Joan Ray. It offers flight training scholarships for young people to help them become licensed pilots and to achieve their aviation goals. But also, as part of the Ray Foundation's mission, the Ray Scholarship also helps these young people develop crucial life skills that will help them in life. They'll help them, such as self-discipline, self-confidence, self-responsibility. Because as probably any licensed pilot knows, there's a lot of skill that goes into flying and operating an aircraft. And those skills are not just useful for operating that aircraft, but can also be carried over into other elements of a person's life. And so the scholarship is offered for kids and young adults ages 16 through 19 years old to pursue flight training. Like I said, it's funded by the Ray Foundation. For this year, they provided $1.55 million to EAA to administer this scholarship. The program is managed here at EAA headquarters in Oshkosh, and it's administered by the EAA chapters. So EAA chapters apply to receive one of these scholarships to award to a deserving young person. If that chapter has been approved, then the chapter will nominate a candidate to receive it. So the chapter will vet the candidates, such as kids who may have come in through the Young Eagles program or other kinds of chapter youth programs, maybe outreach to local schools or other local aviation organizations. The chapter nominates the scholar. The scholar submits their application to EAA, and we give a final check to see if the scholar is eligible and is a good candidate. Once approved by EAA, then the scholar begins training. The chapter begins receiving the scholarship funds. Each chapter is able to apply for a scholarship of up to $10,000 to support this kid's flight training, and the chapter also provides crucial mentoring and support to help the scholar get to their check ride.
10: Well, that's a pretty significant scholarship.
11: I was going to say, how many of these do you give away each year?
12: So in the first year of the program, we gave out just over 100 Ray scholarships. For this year, since the funding has been boosted, this year we were able to provide just over 160 Ray scholarships to about 150 chapters. Most of the chapters received the standard $10,000 scholarship. There are also some chapters that had previous successful Ray scholars, and so they were eligible for our 50-50 matching fund, where the chapter provides half the funds and the Ray Foundation matches with the other half. And those chapters are able to nominate up to 2 scholars per year.
10: Okay. So the 50-50, you end up, the scholarship ends up being more than 10,000 then?
12: No, it's still 10,000.
10: Oh, okay.
12: Yep, so the Ray Foundation provides half of it, 5,000, and the chapter provides the other half.
10: Oh, I gotcha. Gotcha.
11: What are the ages of,
10: candidates.
11: Candidates, thank you. I just derailed.
12: Yeah, so for Ray scholars pursuing private pilot or sport pilot training, the age range to apply is 16 through 19 years old. However, if they're going for a glider certificate, then they could be as young as 15 in order to apply for
10: nice.
12: That.
10: Nice. Well, I'm 19, about 4 times over. Darn. Where was this when we were 19? But
11: yeah,
10: anyway.
11: No kidding. Well, how long have you guys been doing this?
12: So the Ray Scholarship was introduced in 2019. That was the first year of the program for EAA's Ray Scholarship Program. And it's in its fourth year now. It's been going strong. We set out to have a completion rate of at least 80% because, as we all know, there's a lot of student pilots that don't complete flight training due to whatever factors that come up, be it money or life getting in the way. Exactly. And so far we've been meeting, and not just meeting, but also exceeding that success rate. We've been hovering around 80 to 85%. We're hoping to bring that higher, you know, aiming for 90. And it's not just through this financial support that the scholarship provides, but as I said, the support that the chapters can provide through mentoring and being able to provide the encouragement and resources to help these scholars through their flight training.
10: So this is driven from the chapter level up. In other words, the chapter's nominating a candidate and then you guys approve or whatever. But as a 19-year-old kid who wants to learn how to fly, what do? I have to get hooked into a chapter somehow, and then, you know, how do I find out more about it? How do I make it happen is what I'm trying to say.
12: Yeah, so like I said, there's several pathways for young people to get into the program. Most Ray Scholars start out as young eagles, and so especially a lot of them had multiple young eagle flights, and so that shows sustained enthusiasm. Others may have brought in through, may have been brought in through outreach to local schools, such as schools that may have their own aviation programs. Some EAA chapters have aircraft build or restoration projects where they invite youth members to help out in. And so there's a lot of pathways that can bring in young people into these chapter into these chapters and to bring them into this program.
10: Okay. So what I'm getting at is the young person has to apply more or less to a chapter, not directly to you guys.
12: So it's kind of a two-step process for the scholar. The chapter may ask for some kind of application from the scholar candidates, and then there's a longer full-length application to EAA after the chapter has nominated that young person.
10: Okay. So you more or less need to hang around a chapter for a bit.
12: Yeah, it's definitely...
10: And that's not a bad thing.
12: Exactly. And it's also good because it helps get the scholar's parents or other family members or friends involved in the chapter, and they can start volunteering with the chapter activities going forward.
10: Right, right. There's a lot a 19-year-old kid can do at a chapter that doesn't necessarily need a pilot's license.
12: Exactly. There's all kinds of volunteering, be it at Young Eagles rallies, at the chapter's pancake breakfasts or fly-ins, helping out with, say, Young Eagles workshops or building fly programs, aircraft building, everything of that nature.
10: Oh, well, those are the fun ones.
11: Yeah. Now, you're meaning this scholarship to be a stepping stone to an aviation career, or is it okay just for the award, the scholarship winner, to just stop with a private pilot?
12: So it could be used to step toward an aviation career, or it could just be to step toward aviation as a hobby, and ideally both, since, you know, most Ray Scholars have an aviation career in mind, be it whether it's flying for the airlines, for the military, going to aerospace engineering, getting their A&P mechanic certificate, or any other kind of field out there in aviation. But there's nothing wrong if you just want the scholarship just to pursue aviation and have that as a hobby, because it's a fun hobby, but it also, even if you're just flying for fun, it still supports this great community and this great industry that we have.
11: And you never know what kind of opportunities may come along, too.
12: Exactly. You might start flying as a hobby, and then you never know how that might positively affect your career and your life going forward.
10: Right, right. Well, right now, pilots are hot, so I think that'd be a great career path.
12: Definitely.
10: So,
11: yeah, because, and they're only saying it's going to get worse. Even though we've got tons of pilots in the pipeline, they're saying it's just going to get worse.
10: You mean the pilot shortage.
11: It's actually going
10: to get better if you want to become a pilot.
11: Yeah.
10: Your options becoming greater and greater.
11: Right. The opportunities for a pilot out there are just limitless at this point.
10: Yeah, one of the advertisements they read during the air show was talking about a signing bonus of up to $20,000 from this one airline. That's some serious cash.
12: Yeah, wow. There's definitely some big incentives out there, and it's, you know, it's a hot job market. There's lots
10: of
12: demand.
10: Right, and that's, so think about it. So I'm if I was a 19-year-old, I would be thinking about it seriously.
11: You and me both.
10: So anyway, so where can we find out about chapters I want to go figure out if there's a chapter in my area?
12: So if you want to learn more about chapters at AirVenture, you could stop by the Blue Barn, which is on Knapp Street just north of the Control Tower. And also, that's also a place if you want to learn more about the Ray Scholarship. I'll actually be doing a forum there at 11:30 a.m. about the Ray Scholarship program. Otherwise, if you're not at AirVenture, you can just go to eaa.org/chapters to learn more about chapters. 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
10: So many things on the web. The whole world is on the web.
11: I'm telling you, if you can't find it on the web, it doesn't exist.
10: It doesn't exist. Well, I can't think of anything else I need to know. I'm going to have to run off now and go apply.
11: Yeah, I'll be right back, too.
10: Yeah, hold on.
11: Can we apply for them using a crayon on the
10: Yes. It's probably been done. If the kid can't reach the table to sign the thing, it's probably a little too young.
12: Exactly. But, you know, it's been changing lots of great lives, and it's been great to see how this has been, you know, a life changer for so many young people out there, and also been helping the chapters a lot, too, with bringing new people in.
10: Well, that's good, and keeping them going.
11: And that's the one thing, because right now, opportunities for kids to be around aircraft are virtually non-existent on the local level, because they've all got fences up, no trespassing signs and everything, and this is just a great opportunity to get kids the opportunities that they used to have to get exposed to aviation. How many kids started, you know, how many pilots started out as kids that were washing airplanes and fueling stuff and just hanging around the airport?
12: Exactly.
10: For a second, I thought he was going to say, how many pilots started out as kids? I was like, wait a minute, pretty much all of them.
11: Almost.
10: That's a very good point. It's been access in the local level is a lot harder. How is the health of chapters in general? Are chapters growing? Are we still starting new chapters everywhere? I don't know if you can talk to that or not.
12: Yeah, it's been very steady. You know, we've been averaging around 900 chapters around the world. And so obviously there's chapters that may go defunct if their membership ages out and they haven't done much to sustain themselves. But nevertheless, there's lots of new chapters that are formed each year as well. And so we've never dropped below that level. We've always been very consistent with that, and we're hoping to get that to start growing as we offer more resources and opportunities to help chapters grow and thrive.
10: Now, do you need to have an airport to be a chapter?
12: So chapters are usually tied to a local airport, you know, the local aviation community there. Obviously, a lot of chapter members are pilots, but you do not have to be a licensed pilot to be a member of a chapter. You could just be someone who loves aviation or who loves hanging around at the airport and wants to be able to volunteer your time to get involved with the chapter.
10: All right, Chris, I want to thank you for your time. There's so much to find out about. And if you're a 19-year-old wannabe, you know, person wants to fly, look into it. This is Digital Dave.
11: I'm Fast Eddie.
10: And this is EAA Radio.
2: Good morning. Welcome back to the Ron Scott Communication Center. We are joined by two-thirds of the the infamous and always entertaining EAA Green Dot Podcast. Good morning, Hal. Good morning, Tom.
13: Good morning. Morning, Steve. Thanks for having us.
2: So what made you guys decide to do a podcast?
13: You know, it started with an idea that Tom had one morning. Yeah, maybe it wasn't in the morning.
14: I do a lot of driving, and I listen to a lot of podcasts. And I thought, you know, there are a couple of great aviation podcasts out there, but maybe there's something that EAA can bring to this. You know, they'll kind of add to the landscape out there. And with podcasts kind of going through kind of a second renaissance right now, we kind of thought that maybe now was the right time.
2: Yeah. It was interesting. Podcasts sort of exploded seven, 8 years ago, and everyone had one. And then they sort of fell out of favor, but they've come back, as you say, Tom, in a second iteration. I think more professional. The quality level is higher. Obviously, computer technology.
13: I mean, not on our show, but certainly, but in the general landscape, yes.
2: So quality is higher. So that, with the increase in quality, has allowed you to kind of tag along and create the Green Dot.
13: Absolutely. Yeah, Tom had kicked around the idea, and three of us got together, met quietly, and then we sat down and recorded a test episode. Say what would it actually look like? Then we played it for a few people, and everybody said, "Yeah, let's give this a go and see how it works." And after the first half dozen episodes, it turned from an experiment into a thing.
2: Okay, when did you start? When was the first episode?
13: April of 17, if I remember right.
14: Yeah, somewhere in the early spring.
2: And do you have a regular publishing schedule?
13: We do. Right now, it's a grueling every 2 weeks. So we got to come up with about 45 minutes of content every 14 days.
2: Every 2 weeks. Yes, my
13: like
2: goodness.
13: Clockwork.
2: Well, and you also have real jobs as well with EAA. Hal,
13: yes.
2: What are you doing these days?
13: So as senior editor for EAA's print and digital content publications, I work on Sport Aviation Magazine, have my hands in most editorial content there. I write features every month. That's first and foremost the job. I write for our blog, other web content. I do a little bit of work occasionally writing for vintage Warbirds magazines, all that kind of good stuff.
2: Good. And Tom, you're with Government Advocacy, so you are on the opposite end of the spectrum from Hal.
14: Yeah, exactly. Yeah. Now, we do a little bit of everything. I mostly focus on regulatory policy, so all of the rules that we fly by, all of the policy that we fly by, working with FAA to make that better. And we've had some really good success over the last few years. During AirVenture, we're hosting FAA personnel around the grounds. In fact, I just came from something like that, and I'm also staffing the booth a little bit. So come by the member center and say hi. The times are posted.
2: Good, good. And the third member of the trio?
13: Yes, the conspicuously absent Chris Henry,
2: Henry,
13: who I hope is somewhere on the grounds right now shaking his fist at the nearest speaker. Chris, we all get called in to put out fires, right. And things happen. The theme this year for AirVenture is plan what plan, because anything we seem to have planned for this year just has spun, pivoted, gone in a different direction. So, but Chris, our museum programs coordinator, he's the third member of the group, and the podcast idea gelled when we realized three airplane nerds sitting around talking have what we think some decent chemistry. We have a lot of fun doing it, and maybe that'll translate. So Chris is a crucial part of that.
2: And we're hopefully going to talk to Chris tomorrow about his role that he played with the Memphis Belle dedication the Air Force Museum.
13: Although I'd appreciate it if you spent most of that segment talking about why he wasn't here today.
2: Well, we will cover that topic.
13: Excellent.
2: As you've been doing this for a little, 18 months or so, approximately, you have to have some great stories to share.
13: Oh, my gosh. We have been so ridiculously lucky with guests. That's the thing, you know we're sort of stepping into this somewhat new to the podcast world. I had some experience on another show, but then realizing that when you have the support and credibility of EAA behind you and you invite somebody on, they tend to say yes. Boy, you're sitting there with Charlie Precourt, and he stepped us through how to land the space shuttle, and the three of us are just sitting with our jaws hanging open, just hanging on every word. Same with Joe Engel. You just had Van on, and we spent a great 45 minutes with him. Time with John Monette, Adam and Kara White. I'd be remiss, of course, if I didn't mention three-time guest Jack Pelton. Only three so far, but we have something very special planned for him when he hits five.
2: Oh, I better think of something, because I've had him on this show more than you guys have. So,
13: Well, this just got awkward.
2: I guess he likes me more.
13: Yes. Boy, and you're here as a volunteer. So
2: I was waiting for you to bring that up.
13: He can't even hardly fire you.
2: Oh, yeah, you can fire a volunteer. It just takes a lot more paperwork. And one of the guests that came out of the blue for me, one of the first podcasts that I listened to, was the one with Mark Harmon.
13: Oh, yeah.
2: I saw on Facebook that Mark Harmon was going to be on the green dot, and I thought, where is the connection here?
13: Right.
2: It turned out to be a fascinating episode.
13: That was one of those, we filed that under, that's cool, but why? Mm-hmm. So Harmon played political police Wally Schirra from The Earth to the Moon, the HBO miniseries, and he's got a real passionate interest in World War II aviation. His dad was P-38s, Tom? I think it was
14: P-38s or B-25s.
13: Yeah. Anyway, so he was flying, as we were calling, the Pacific Theater. It's there in the episode anyway. And he was interesting to talk to, but he's got that same passion for aviation history in particular that all three of us bring to the table in different ways.
14: Well, what I love about that episode was that we were there to talk about from the Earth to the Moon episode, and he was still using some of the same terminology, calling it the LEM and the CM, right. And stuff like that, that as if he was really Raleigh. It was kind of fascinating.
13: He can pretend to be an astronaut the way that we can pretend to be podcasters.
14: Exactly.
2: There you go. What kind of technology do you use to produce this?
13: I wish I could tell you the exact sort of name of the board. I do have to give a hello to our producer, Ty Windisch. Yep. He started with us as an intern in our publications team, and then now is our staff writer, has a lot of podcasting background. Basically, we've got if I remember right, it's an 8-track, it might be 16-track digital recorder. We sit around a table, headphones plugged in, mics plugged in, and capture everything raw, and then Ty cuts out 70% of the nonsense, and what we end up with sounds, we think, pretty good.
14: Someone intelligent.
2: Yes. And for podcasting folks who are wondering, how do we find these things, what's the best way to do it?
13: Maybe the simplest thing, if you're using a phone or a tablet, is use the podcasting app on your device, whether it's iTunes or Google Play, et cetera. You can just search for EAA's The Green Dot. You can also always go to our blog, which is inspire.eaa.org. There's a podcast tab there, and you can listen to them directly there right on the web.
2: And we missed the most basic question is, why Green Dot?
13: We kicked around so many names. I was trying to think the other day of some of the other names that we had, and I don't remember which one of us. I think maybe Chris threw the green dot on the whiteboard with all the others. But, of course, coming to Oshkosh, a rite of passage for so many pilots, and what makes it work, one of the things that, of course, makes it work, one of many, is the colored dots on the runway. And, we focus grouped the pink dot, the orange dot, the white dot. Something about the green dot just sounded just right.
2: Should have been the blue dot. That was the one I landed on when I came in last Thursday.
13: You know, if If we'd been paying attention, Steve, we'd rename it in a heartbeat. We'd pivot. We'd rebrand like
2: no
13: that.
2: No, you've got too much invested in this already.
13: Yes, we do. We spent a few hundred dollars on a sound recorder. So,
2: right. See, there you go.
13: There's no steering that ship.
2: What's ahead for the podcast? Can you let us in on any guests or topics you might be taking on?
13: It's cute that he thinks we plan ahead.
2: Uh-huh.
13: The next thing that's actually upcoming is tomorrow. At 9:30 in the AirVenture Welcome Center, we'll be recording a live episode with, we're recording it live, and then it'll be edited and broadcast later. So we'll be recording an episode with a live audience.
2: Okay.
13: And that's with the crew of KC-135 and F-4 that were involved in an unbelievably harrowing rescue mission. The same guys who going to be speaking at Theater in the Woods and other venues very soon.
2: And on the next segment of this radio show.
13: I ran into them in the waiting area, in the green room, as it were.
2: Good. A little more about the government advocacy with EIA. I know the administrator is still here, or was here?
14: Just left this morning.
2: Just left this morning. That's always a big, the meet the, meet

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1: Stuff that we help EAA members with day in and day out, and then we also handle regulatory policy. Excuse me. And we've had a bunch of very great meetings and tours this week, really kind of setting the agenda for what we want to see here at EAA. And I would say for the vast majority of things, we are well aligned with the FAA on this, and we're in as good a place as we've ever been.
2: And I know we've said it before, but Paul Poberesny, when he founded EAA and started working with the FAA, always wanted to have a cooperative relationship, not an adversarial relationship. And through your work, I'm assuming that continues today.
1: Yeah. In fact, very quickly, I was taking a look at an old sport aviation magazine that I just kind of randomly found the other day. It was from August 1971, I think. And Paul had an editorial that you could put it in our magazine today, and it would ring just as true. He said, you know, essentially that today's politics are very, very heated, but either we can join with the folks who throw rocks and write the nasty letters, or we can actually roll up our sleeves, treat everybody, including those in government, as people, as aviation enthusiasts, and actually get stuff done. And that's what we try to continue to do today.
2: Truly a visionary, and we do miss him, but glad that he started all of this.
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2: From the Green Dot, we have Hal and Tom. Gentlemen, thank you for spending some time with us today. Hopefully you have no more fires to put out and you can enjoy the show and do what it is you do, and that is help all of us enjoy sport and general aviation. 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
5: Oh, we're back.
6: We are.
5: Oh my goodness! Talk about catching us with our proverbial zippers down.
6: Come on, that was a go around if I ever saw it.
5: Yeah, the wheels are definitely up on that landing.
6: I'm telling you. Well, guess what? It's deja vu all over again.
5: Yeah,
6: Ramona Cox, she's still in here. We couldn't get her out of the seat.
5: She got stuck to it. She's not used to comfy chairs.
6: It was the moose. We hooked her with the moose.
5: Oh, man. You know, that's a very interesting question. Have you ever done an approach to land and had to abort because all of a sudden there's an animal in your way?
7: What you do is you fly overhead, and I mean, on my website, right, skychick.com, I talk about a lot of this, and so what you do is you fly overhead. If you see something, then you could try to do a little flyby to see if it scares it away. Sometimes you just have to wait, and if there's a herd, you just can't land.
5: I mean, oh my.
7: Those are considerations for backcountry pilots. You don't want to go in with not enough fuel to be able to get to other places. And a lot of these places are one way in only. And so that's, you know, it's a reason why it's unpredictable. Okay,
5: right.
7: You could land, you could flip. There are a lot of things that could happen. And so that's really important for backcountry pilots to know that because of that unpredictability, that you should be prepared in a lot of ways, including having some form of communication.
5: Right.
7: So that you can. Another thing is people don't realize if you want to talk to flight service or something, you can't get communication down there. You have to.
5: No, if you're down in a canyon, forget it.
7: Yeah, you close your flight plan before you land. Now, if you have an incident on landing, you're out of luck.
5: I mean, it just is
7: what it is. So at least if you have, whether it's a sat phone or a spot or something, you'll be able to handle it. And then also if you had an emergency, that again is where I used solar for a long time when I was out there, and I just flat out outgrew it. The problem that I had with solar, and I think solar's a great technology, but when it's cloudy for 3 days, I'm sorry, but I was carrying all these batteries to make sure everything was charged.
5: My
7: lanterns, my cell phones, and my computers, whatever it is that I had out there, right? Camcorders. And just, it would simply, two days of no sun, and you're dead in the water. Or the secondary problem was using my solar panels, which I had several of them, you angle them to get the most sun. Well, you can angle them, but then you go on a hike for 4 hours.
5: Right.
7: And guess what? If 15 minutes after you left, you're at the wrong angle, you have not charged all day.
5: Right.
7: Now it gets overcast in the second half of the day, and you've not gotten any power. So that's why I just flat out decided I'm always bringing this Honda, the 1000.
5: Do you bring extra fuel for the Honda, or can you run it off avgas?
7: You know what? Honda won't tell you this, but I pull fuel right.

0: right out of my wing.
1: Right.
0: And so it can run on that, and which is great. And also, up at altitude, there, if you don't have the right type of container, fuel will emit. There's, it has a very specific vent system so that fuel cannot come out. And the thing's so quiet. I can have it running, and there'll be animals around. They'll still come around. Because even though they have really good ears, it's so quiet, they don't even hear it. So,
1: right. Well, and food. That was a question I was wondering earlier. How do you bear-proof your food? Typically, they tell you to hang it from a tree.
2: Yeah.
1: But you're flying into places, any place big enough to land an airplane is not going to have a lot of trees around.
0: Well, actually, they do. I'm landing in the middle of trees. I'm landing over trees, in the middle of trees. There are a lot of trees. They're pine trees.
1: Okay.
0: So it's not that easy to hang your food, but I either hang it or I put it really far away. And I have this secret way of taking an ice chest with bungee cords and tying them so tight in a number of different ways that the bears can't get in. Now, if it's a grizzly, another story, but I have actually had a bear knock my ice chest a quarter of a mile down the road, and I could hear it bang, bang, glass crashing and everything, but did not get in.
1: Yeah, but by that point, it was okay. The food was a mess anyway. He could have it.
0: Turned it into a smoothie.
1: Yeah.
0: Right. So, yeah.
1: Wow. What's the funniest situation you've ever run across?
0: Let me think. The funniest. I would just have to say sometimes when I land and they don't expect that it's going to be a female coming out, and I've had where other fellows were on an airstrip and they were unprepared because they didn't think they were going to stay, and so I ended up, they didn't have, a storm of huge microbursts came through, so they didn't have dry clothes, their tent was wet, their sleeping bags got wet, so I said, come on in, you can come into my tent, I have extra sleeping bag, I have extra thermarest pads, I have a heater, I'll crank it up to 80 degrees. I mean, that's the point. Is that,
1: wow, that's not air camping. That
0: right.
1: Sounds like luxury.
0: Right.
1: Luxury.
0: Well, the thing, it's if you're out there for a week or a weekend, then you can handle anything. But when you're out for months, you reach a point that you just say, it's bloody freezing. I'm not sure that I like this. And so if you can just get the chill off of a tent, or I have this secret way that if you put
1: a lot of secrets here.
0: I know.
1: That's very mysterious lady.
2: Not anymore.
0: Yeah. People should come over and just ask me. I'll tell them all my secrets over there, over at the Honda tent. So I'll put a table down and I put a blanket over the table. I put a heater underneath that. And then I can sit out at night, and even if it's 30 degrees, I can look at the stars. Because the only thing that would get me to go inside the tent was just I was too cold. And
1: right.
0: So I figured out ways, so that I like to sit out at night and just look at the blackness and see the shadows in the forest, because you know the things are out there. I mean, I hear things grunting outside of my tent.
1: That's disguise.
0: Often.
1: Don't worry about it. They'll go away.
0: I do. I hear a lot of things, and I have over... You know, just a reminder, over at the Honda tent, which is at the tail of the B-52 bomber, if you head tail of the B-52 bomber and head toward Theater in the Woods, you'll come to the Honda tent and my airplane. I have the latest and greatest in tiny little stoves. And I test all this gear and I videotape the result. And I can tell you what the brightest tiny lantern is. I can tell you what the most ferocious little stove is going to be. And wind, I tested it in 25 knot winds. So I have a lot of good gear that people can check.
1: Yeah, and I guess you've had some disappointments. So you bring a lot of extra stuff, especially when you're evaluating something new.
0: Oh, absolutely. And evaluations are fun. I mean, some things really don't work. And that's why my lectures are called What's Hype and What's Right, because I test things and I'm laughing hysterically while I'm testing them because I say, what did this say it was supposed to do?
1: Yeah, exactly.
0: It was ridiculous. So, yeah.
1: Wow.
2: So I find it very interesting. You must have met a lot of interesting people along the way.
0: I do. I meet really fascinating people. And what surprises me is that when I decided to take off for months, I still had to run a business. I started an internet company. That's why I had all the sat and mobile technology, because I ran the company from the woods. I would sit in a kayak, and I have several laptops. I have a little baby kayak, a little baby laptop, and I would have a fishing pole in one hand and a laptop in the other, and I would... literally just check emails and then wait for bites and things. And so I was just I decided I wanted to take off for a long period of time. And when people land and they're only there for a weekend, and I say, well, why are you going back? You just told me you're retired. Why are you only here for 3 days?
1: Right.
0: Oh, I have to feed the dog. I have to do this. Well,
1: bring the dog with you.
0: Bring the dog with you. No, have your neighbor watch the dog. Take a week out here, because you can't enjoy. You can't really just get the sense and immerse yourself in Mother Nature in 2 days.
1: No, you're still decompressing.
0: You're very much still decompressing. So yeah, and now it's called a mini flex boat. It's this little boat. They actually have them here. They're here at the show, AI boats. And it only weighs 50 pounds, okay? And it takes the room, the boat, and then I'm using a Honda BF 2.3 motor, so it's a little motor and a little boat. The motor's about 30. If you take the boat and the motor, it's only 80 pounds. So that combination takes the room of one seat. So if I go someplace where there's a lake and I know I'm going to spend a lot of time on that lake, you can bet that's what I'm going to take, is the mini flex boat.
1: So somewhere there's like a storage unit full of all your different camping gear set up for itineraries.
0: It's called my hangar. it's called my hangar. I have so much.
2: I'm curious, when you set up for different venues, I'm sure. Well, I'm going to ask this. I know when I come to Oshkosh, I have a checklist of stuff that I want to bring. Are you doing the same?
0: I have not only have a checklist, I weigh every single thing on a scale, and I mark it, and I tape that weight to the piece so that I know I have already weighed it. And then I very carefully load all this gear, because it's quite a bit.
1: Yeah.
0: Right? So.
1: Are you flying? A 182?
0: No, I have a Turbo 206.
1: Oh, my goodness.
0: It's a utility model with big cargo doors. And if I go on long trips, I've taken up to 900 pounds. And then I am 97, right? So I have a 1,000-pound useful load plus 80 gallons of gas. So I can use a lot. But the when I give my lectures and what I have over there, it doesn't matter if you're flying a experimental, a Super Cub, that I show gear that works for any size airplane so that you can...
1: You just take a lot less when you're in the Cub.
2: I was going to say, what kind of food are you bringing with you?
1: Oh, no, not MREs.
0: No. In fact, I did a video. I tried one, and I said, no wonder they're so happy to get home.
1: Yeah.
0: Oh, that was not a pretty sight. It just depends. I mean, I fish. Every day I fish for my food. And I actually hunt with a bow, but I only hunt small game fowl, birds. So I fish or I hunt. And then I will bring some fresh produce. I'll stop in a market, bring fresh produce. And then I also bring a lot of dried things that I vacuum seal prior to leaving. So
1: She doesn't camp. Too luxurious.
2: No microwave.
1: She's like a
2: pizza.
1: Sultan with the big tent and then all the fluffy pillows and stuff.
2: Generator.
1: It's like, wow.
2: The moose outside standing
1: guard.
2: My
1: idea of camping was sleeping in the car in the middle of a field.
2: I can't tell you how many nights we froze off in a tent.
1: That's why we don't have one anymore. But anyway, thank you for joining us.
0: We'll be welcome.
1: Remember, down behind the tail of the B-52, over by Theater in the Woods, Subway Sandwich Station, you'll see our whole setup there. Learn all about how to deal with angry mooses.
0: Yeah, for skychick.com. They can find it out there and stop by and get my DVD, Flying Off the Grid, and stop by and sign up for our prizes. Aeroshell team, DVDs, you name it. We have a lot of prizes.
1: All right.
0: So sweepstakes, thanks.
1: Thank you. This is Digital Dave.
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4: I am sitting here with representatives from NASA, Bob Everett and Kathy Barnstorff. Good morning.
5: Good morning.
4: At NASA, you're always working on advanced technologies to make aircraft safer. What types of things in particular are you working on to make aviation and airplanes safer as we know them?
6: Actually, right now we're working on a program called Trailing Edge Blowing. It's a fan blade that in the front of a jet engine, of course. We're using engine bleed air to put through a carbon graphite composite blade to reduce noise around the airports and things like that. And we're hoping that it'll grow into many commercial uses.
5: And well, we have a lot of other things, too, as well. We have the Aviation Safety Program, Fundamental Aeronautics, as well as the Airspace Systems Program at NASA to try to make planes safer, quieter, and more efficient. There are lots of different technologies. We're working on the cockpit of the future, how it may change, and also other things like algorithms that we can have kind of a refuse-to-crash technology.
4: Speaking of the refuse-to-crash technology, I know that Boeing was involved in a program back at Langley recently. You're developing a program for collision avoidance, an advanced program to avoid not only buildings but mountains. Can either one of you speak to that?
5: Yeah, indeed. We are looking at the concept of how we can manage to make sure that an aircraft will avoid either the ground or other things if we have, you know, put, first of all, sensors on the aircraft so that they can detect anomalies. And then if something is going wrong, an airplane is in an unusual attitude, we can have computer software that can make the plane fly right and level. Those are some of the advancements that we're looking at NASA Langley. And Bob is from NASA Glenn, and so they work on a lot of propulsion technologies there at NASA Glenn. And we're looking at how we can make airplanes for everybody safer, more efficient, quieter, and how we can make the planes of the future better for everybody.
4: We all know that noise is a definite problem. We have one airport a week closing in the United States, and it's mainly due to encroachment and noise. So what type of programs are you working on that specifically will address the noise situation?
6: Well, like I said, the trailing edge blowing is one of them that I'm working on as a craftsman. We're actually developing composite blades to put engine bleed air through the blades and to break up the engine wake to quiet the engine so that we don't have as many problems with the neighbors around the airport, as you might know.
5: And also last summer we did a quiet technology demonstrator 2 demonstration with Boeing, where we have developed, NASA and also Boeing and a number of other industry partners have developed chevrons, asymmetrical chevrons around the engine, scalloped, and so that they can help make the engine much quieter, as well as liners, acoustic liners for the engine, and as well as a fairing for the landing gear to try to make it quieter. And some of those advancements were very successful last summer, and we anticipate that they'll be on engines in the not-too-distant future.
4: Well, it's certainly going to be a well-received advancement on the noise situation. Anything else that you're working on, Bob, that our listeners would be interested in?
6: Well, as Kathy said, actually we're working in our acoustic tunnel on a owl wing type chevron nozzle that for the last few years we've been doing some work in the shops. We actually make these chevron nozzles in different configurations, and then they take them to the tunnel, and they have hundreds of microphones, and they put air through them to find out what type of noise can be reduced by different geometries on the nozzles.
4: Well, Bob and Kathy, I want to thank you on behalf of our listeners for coming in and talking to us today at EAA Radio.
5: Well, thanks for giving us this opportunity.
6: Thanks so much.
3: Let's go back to 2004 for this classic interview.
7: What is the International Federal Partnership? It's a group of this year 15 government agencies that represent Canada, the United States, and the islands of the Bahamas. And they're a collection of government agencies with aviation-related messages that I'm sure will be of interest and importance to a lot of the EAA members. Some of the members of our organization include the Charting Office of the FAA. As well, the islands of the Bahamas are part of our group with some civil aviation folks and some customs people. U.S. Customs is there in great numbers. Immigration and Customs Enforcement are here with Cessna 210 aircraft that they use in their operations. Customs and Border Patrol are here with an A-STAR 350 that's on display in our building. And the Customs and Border Protection Operations Group is there as well. National Park Service are with us. The U.S. Air Force History is with us. NOAA SARSAT, a list of a total of 15 active members in the International Federal Partnership, including, of course, Transport Canada, the Canadian contingent in the international part of our group. We're in the Federal Pavilion. We're just two large buildings to the north of the control tower. The first large building north of the control tower is the Sky Shop, the EAA store, and immediately beyond that, the next building is the Federal Pavilion where the government agencies are hanging out.
8: So your presence is to just let people know you're around and what you do and what kind of services you provide for us.
7: Absolutely. Well, what all of the agencies find is that the EAA members at the convention have a large number of questions about what they can do from a customs point of view crossing the border. In the case of Transport Canada, what the regulatory requirements are for operating aircraft from the United States into Canada or from Canada into the United States. Of course, we have a large number of Canadian members and Canadian visitors, and they have a collection of questions for us that they've been stocking up and haven't had the opportunity to ask. So there's a chance to get some answers to regulatory questions, procedural questions, or just find out about the services that we can offer. All of the agencies that have an enforcement role are dedicated to the notion that voluntary compliance is a superior way to get people to adhere to the requirements, and all of us share the belief that if we help people understand what they really need to be doing, that makes it a whole bunch easier for them to conduct themselves in the proper ways. Some new members with us this year. TSA is a new member, and they've been getting a lot of questions, a lot of attention. Of course, the security issues are something that strike all of us, and I suspect that the majority of the pilots are still a little confused and a little wondering about exactly what some of those security requirements are and what they amount to. So there's an excellent opportunity to stop by and get some questions answered and just pick up some general information to make flying safer and to make it a whole bunch more efficient and more fun.
8: I know I certainly wouldn't have to land anywhere with people pointing things at me, asking me to explain myself.
7: That makes the arrival somewhat surprising.
8: Yeah.
7: If we can avoid that, that's a good thing.
8: Some disconcerting.
7: This is the 11th year that the partnership has been together. We used to call ourselves the Can-Am Partnership, but with the inclusion of the islands of the Bahamas, we've changed our name, and we're now the International Federal Partnership.
8: So if I'm planning an international trip to Canada, I definitely need to go up there and find out what's going on.
7: Would be an excellent thing to do if you haven't planned a trip to Canada and are avoiding it because you think there are some concerns or that it's difficult. You need to stop by the Transport Canada corner of our booth as well, because it's really not a particularly difficult exercise, and I think your members that have gone there will agree that the flying procedures, the rules, and the operations are not at all unlike what they're used to here in the United States.
9: There's a lot of stuff going on here at EAI Oshkosh. And, you know, obviously people have jobs and stuff. They may not be able to get here to get the information that you need. Is there any other means of access to this information so they can have a fun time rather than an armed encounter?
7: Absolutely. Transport Canada has a website that can be accessed. It's the standard www.tc, which stands for Transport Canada, .gc, which stands for the Government of Canada, .ca, which stands for Canada. And when people check that website, they need to recognize that Transport Canada is a multimodal department dealing with all forms of transportation, so they should look for the selection that says aviation or air, and that will point them into the aviation area, and they can find opportunities there as well.
8: Let's switch gears just slightly. Is this your first trip to Oshkosh?
7: Absolutely not. We've been here for a number of years. Our work with the partnership stems back about 7 or 8 years. So we're returning members. We have a team of people from Transport Canada. Some of them are here for their first time, and others have been around for a little longer.
8: You can tell the new ones, they're all walking around going, wow.
7: That's exactly what they're doing, and very justifiably so. And they're also amazed at the number of aircraft and pilots that are Canadian folks. We find that about 40% of the people who come through our building, and we have very close to 100,000 people coming through the Federal Pavilion over the course of Air Venture each year. And about 40 to 50,000 of those are Canadian aircraft owners or Canadian pilots. So
8: that's amazing.
7: That is. That's a super opportunity to connect with Canadian people who come to this event, and a super opportunity to connect with people from literally all over the world who have an interest in flying into Canada, or at least an interest in understanding some of the issues that are going on in Canada from an aviation point of view.
8: Thank you for joining us, Mr. Arlo Spear from Transport Canada.
7: Thank you very much, and hope all of your listeners will stop by the Federal Pavilion. It's a cool place to be.
8: Oh, that means you've got air conditioning.
7: Well, the next best thing to it, and we are a lot cooler than a number of the other spots. It, It's a good place to take refuge, try out the right flyer, pick up some information, listen to some of our continuously running videos, and just enjoy the
8: federal. Certainly recommend that. Thank you, sir.
7: You're welcome.
8: And this is Digital Dave with Fast Eddie.
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3: Here's one from AirVenture Oshkosh 2022.
1: Good morning. This is Digital Dave.
2: And I'm Fast Eddie, and our engines are definitely running this morning.
1: Yeah, but our tires are flat.
2: And, I hate when that happens.
1: Yeah.
2: Doggone it.
1: And joining us is Mr. Chris Hall.
2: Dave Hall.
1: Jeez.
11: How could you mess that up? Yes,
1: another Dave. I'm telling you, me and names are like, you know, my kryptonite or something.
2: And Ramona Cox.
1: I got that one right.
2: That one we got right.
1: Yes.
12: You've always known Sky Chicks.
1: That's right, right. You know, never mind. Won't even go there.
2: For a ton of years, too. I mean, you know, practically EAA Radio Open, there she was.
1: Yeah.
2: So...
1: Yeah, and you guys are from Moto Art.
11: Correct. Moto Art and Plane Tags, two different companies that...
1: Okay, I didn't know that.
11: The same umbrella,
1: okay.
11: Yeah.
1: Okay. So you turn literally trash into treasure.
11: Yeah. We started 21 years ago, and you know, one day a scrap aluminum guy was coming by our yard and had an old beat-up propeller, and we rescued it and made a sculpture, and that's really how the whole thing started. And
1: meanwhile, your wife said, "What did you bring that thing home for?"
2: Yeah, you had to go with propeller because there's a piece of art in your booth right now that I would kill for.
11: Which one's that?
2: The Connie Blade.
11: Oh, my gosh.
1: You don't have to kill. Just give him some money.
11: Well, there's a good story about that Constellation Blade.
1: Okay.
11: When we first started Moto Art, that was like the holy grail, trying to get a Lockheed Constellation. And we were buying them from a guy in North Hollywood. Who had them, and one day he just kind of cut us off. And so much for the Constellation propeller sculpture. So fast forward to just 2 months ago, and I get a call from the gentleman's now 83 years old. He said, "Hey, you still in business? Do you still want those Connie blades?" And I'm like, "Yeah." And so I drove up to North Hollywood, and here he had a shipping container. Opened up the shipping container, and he, no kidding, had 250 Lockheed Constellation propellers in there.
1: Oh, my goodness.
11: So
1: oh.
11: It was an all-or-nothing deal, and so, you know, crazy me went ahead and did the deal. And so before I came to Oshkosh, we quickly made a new Lockheed Constellation propeller sculpture, and that is the show special.
1: Wow.
11: Because we have 250 of them now. So.
1: Yes. We can't give them away. Come on, buy one, get one.
2: Yeah, here it is. Dave Hall's used propeller.
1: Well, are any of them airworthy? I mean, you could still sell to the spares market?
11: Well, you know, there's no real Lockheed Constellations flying. So,
1: no.
11: So we...
1: and that propeller is...
2: Okay, whoa. Hold on a second here. There are a couple of them.
1: Yeah,
2: are
1: they 250 spares, you know, is a lot.
2: Well, the one that I know of specifically, there's Breitling, they're flying a Constellation. There's also one down in Australia.
11: Gotcha.
2: That they're flying.
11: Yeah. Well, I have propellers for them. We actually are donating one to Yanks Air Museum in Chino, a full hub assembly for their static.
1: Nice.
11: But yeah, we're open. I mean, they are serviceable. So.
1: New company, Propellers Are Us.
11: Yeah.
2: I'm telling you, what a great piece of work that would be to have a Connie Blade hanging in my trailer.
1: Yeah. Nice. It's bigger than your trailer.
2: Yeah, weighs more, too.
11: Yeah, I don't know if I'd want it hanging.
1: Yeah, that's a good point. Yeah, yeah.
2: Oh, wait a minute. Yeah. Here's another idea. Yeah. Ceiling fan.
1: Oh, gosh.
11: We've done that. We actually made a Lockheed Constellation ceiling fan back in the day.
1: For what? The warehouse?
11: No, just a gentleman, self-made gentleman who wanted a big, beautiful ceiling fan, so we did it out of a Lockheed Constellation. This was like 18 years ago.
1: Oh, my goodness.
11: But when we sold it, we're like, "Hey, look, we are not engineering this, and we are not installing it. You know, we'll give you everything you need, but we're not putting our name on that."
1: Yeah, and we're not cleaning it either.
11: We're not. The
0: key is to come to the booth and ask the show special, because it is the best price on anything out there.
1: On anything Lockheed Constellation propeller blade you'll find anywhere.
0: I mean, no, I'm serious. Yeah. Come and ask the show special, because it's unbelievable.
11: It is stunning. We got about 70 hours of work in it, and it's just magnificent.
1: I saw it. It is magnificent.
2: No, magnificent doesn't even start to describe it.
1: And it slices dices. Right?
11: Yeah.
1: Now let's talk about Plane Tags.
11: Right. Well,
1: many, many years ago, she came in here and she gave me this little hunk of metal, and it says Gimli Glider, and I absolutely love it.
11: Oh,
1: it's on my pickup truck keys.
11: That's a good one.
1: Yeah.
11: So, you know, MotoArt, you know, we've been doing it for 21 years, and I always say, you know, it's very expensive because there's so much time that goes into it, and we never had anything for, you know, the average Joe to be able to own a piece of aviation history. So one day I was working with a damaged air scoop off of P-51 Mustang, and I realized I couldn't get rid of it because it's a P-51 Mustang, and that's where the idea came up with for the plane tag. And so I made myself a couple prototypes, and I put it on my keys, and that sat in my pocket for years until I finally acted on it. And one year for Christmas, for a Black Friday, I came out with 5 different aircraft, and it just kind of exploded on us. And now, 6 years later, we have documented over 140 different aircraft. We've made over 500,000 plane tags.
1: Wow.
11: And a lot of museums are getting behind us. We just got picked up by the Smithsonian National Museum.
2: Nice.
11: Pima.
1: Yeah, that's
11: Air
1: pretty
11: Space,
1: good.
11: Museum of Flight. So they're all starting to recognize what we're doing because it's educational. They're all like baseball card type size, and it has a piece of oval piece of the aircraft. Tells you all about the history of the aircraft. At our booth, we have over 86 different aircraft that we're exhibiting for the show.
1: And people love to touch history.
11: Yes, it's getting the palm of your hand.
1: Exactly. Yeah. This is a piece of history.
11: Right.
1: Hmm.
2: Well, I've
1: heard that you've been eyeing up a space shuttle.
11: Now, you know what we do have is we have the mobile launch platform from NASA.
1: No kidding.
11: And yes, they sent us from Cape Canaveral the tail service mast off the MLP-2. So now that's in Mojave, California, and we actually cut it up, and that is one of the tags that we have.
1: I want to work with him because I want to cut stuff up.
2: This is not work. This
1: no,
2: is fun.
1: Yeah.
11: Yeah.
1: Yeah.
2: Okay. 2 suggestions for you. One of them's going to be impossible.
11: Mm-hmm.
2: Plane tag from the number 2 XB-70 Valkyrie that was lost in 1966.
11: Yes.
2: Try to find a piece of skin from that. I dare you.
11: Yeah.
1: No.
11: Well, that's you know,
2: it's tough.
11: Yeah. And people died from
2: yes,
11: that.
2: Yes. Right.
11: So we try to stay away from any kind of deaths.
2: Okay.
11: And you know, that's
1: any bad juju.
2: Okay.
11: Any bad juju, exactly. So.
2: Here's impossible request number 2.
11: Yeah.
2: And I know this one's doable. Of course, the Lockheed Constellation.
11: Yes. We do have some material off the Lockheed Connie. I do have my eye on a bigger prize. I found a cockpit somewhere. I don't want to get into it too much. And we're trying to negotiate a deal, so I'm kind of holding out until we get the right aircraft. To me, it's all about the story about each of the aircraft that we represent.
1: Okay. I know one that would be great, but I don't think they'd part with it.
2: Well, you know, the engineering station on the Constellation, what a piece of furniture that would make,
11: especially
2: if you could get all the lights and the gauges.
1: Oh, we could make that happen.
2: Oh,
1: that's not
2: yeah,
1: a big
2: there's
1: deal.
2: Levers
11: right.
2: and switches.
1: Yeah, do you do that? Do you make any of them somewhat functional for display purposes?
11: You know, I kind of pick what we specialize in.
1: Mm-hmm.
11: You know, I was telling Eddie the other day, we found that C-97 that unfortunately they're going to be tearing down in California, and we were called in to go ahead and rescue what we want off of it. And I was showing you the cockpit photos of it, and we were
2: right.
11: trying to find a home for the engine and the propellers. But the problem is it's a time situation. And
2: Time and money.
11: Time and money, that's right. But, you know, it's you know I'm kind of honored to be in the position we are that we're called in. Hey, we're going to have to scrap this C-97 or whatever it is, to be able to get in there and preserve what we can to kind of keep a memory of the aircraft. Because when it's gone, it's gone.
1: Right,
11: you know?
1: Right.
0: The 2 latest pieces that we have, tell them about the
11: Japanese Zero?
0: And, yeah. And,
1: oh, my.
0: The,
1: yeah.
0: And,
2: whoa.
0: And the Top Gun.
11: Oh, okay.
1: Oh, yes.
11: So we're completely honored. A company called Legend Flyers up in Seattle has been restoring the Japanese Zero for the last 7 years. It was recovered by a gentleman named John Sterling back in the 90s out of the Marshall Islands. And we were contacted that they had all the extra skins during the restoration. So we went up there, and they actually basically donated a couple boxes of skins for us. So at the show here, we actually are debuting the new Japanese Zero plane tag, which is
1: wow,
11: such a you know incredible
1: that's gonna
11: piece
1: sell
11: of
1: fast.
11: History.
1: Yeah.
11: Yeah, yeah. First day, we sold over about 1,000 tags, so just in the debut. So
2: I was
11: going
2: to say
11: to give you a sense of
1: And yeah. And at that point, you're going, boy, I should have made more.
2: Yeah.
11: Yeah. Well, you know, every 2 weeks we're making releases. So, again, we've done quite a few different aircraft, and we have basically about 60 different aircraft in the queue. Also, I think it's very important everyone knows, you know, we're not destroying aircraft. Usually we're the last guys in, or people are actually restoring aircraft. And when they're restoring aircraft, they're replacing panels due to corrosion and what have you. And that's the material that we're getting and working
1: right,
11: with.
1: They're non-serviceable.
11: Ooh, yes.
2: I just had a thought.
1: That's amazing.
2: Isn't it, though? Recently, Basler was involved with the restoration of That's All Brother, C-47. Mm. If you could nail some of the old skin that they replaced off of that.
11: Absolutely.
2: Ooh.
11: Absolutely. Oh. No, and look, we want it to be a win-win-win. Win right. for the people restoring the aircraft, win for us, and of course, win for the customers, because they're all collecting these now and you know, in keeping history alive.
1: So you've got people with what? They own 100 plane tags, 200? They got like comic book?
11: Hundreds.
2: Really?
1: We my goodness.
11: We have our our second annual plane tag festival in Los Angeles on August 13th. Last year we had over 100 people. We're expecting hopefully 150 to 200 this year. People bring their collections and they trade them and
1: wow.
11: barter. And, you know, they all do a bunch of fun things.
1: Got to catch them all.
11: F-14. And also we were given, after Paramount Studios used the F-14 for filming with Maverick, we were given an F-14A to dismantle, and they kind of wanted to make it disappear. So we got it, and we actually created a F-14 plane tag at the for the debut of the movie.
1: Well, very good. Real quick, where can we see these? Where can we purchase these?
11: We are in Hangar B 2021.
0: Walk in the front door of Hangar B, make a right turn, and when you get to the end,
1: look
0: you'll
1: for
0: see
1: the big
0: right
1: shiny
0: there.
1: Ginsu knife.
0: Look for the big Constellation propeller.
11: Yes,
0: yeah, and
11: yes.
0: We have a beautiful steerman desk, an example. We have an entire line of furniture, corporate furniture, executive desk, coffee tables, stuff for your hangar, stuff for your house.
1: All right, well, make sure you guys stop in and see them. Tell them Dave sent you.
2: Yep,
1: oh, wait, Dave runs the place.
2: We've been talking to Dave Hall, Ramona Cox from Moto Art
1: and
2: Plane Tags.
1: Yep.
2: I'm Fast Eddie.
1: I'm Digital Dave.
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10: Well, a great pleasure to introduce a name that we don't all know from light aviation, but we're going to know it better. And he's doing a fine job for a company we used to know as Unique. They're still around, but now there's a new company called Greenwing. Greenwing International, and Eric Bartsch is their representative here at Oshkosh. So I would say, let me give the mic back to you, Jaymon G, and you talk to Eric Bartsch.
13: Eric, excellent. What's Greenwing?
14: Well, Greenwing International is an exciting new company. We are the business that's taking the aircraft that were formerly into the Unique program and really bringing them to market around the world. So the eSpider, the E-430 that flew here a few years ago, those are all now in the Greenwing organization. And really, this was formed, Tianyu, who's the visionary and founder of these programs and the CEO of Unique. He has founded the Greenwing Company. It's a California-based company. It's got the global responsibility for getting these aircraft out there. And we really felt electric aviation's kind of been a science project for a long time. Well, now it's not a science project anymore. It's a reality. And as that becomes a reality, we need a company that's 100% focused on supporting these airplanes and supporting the customers that are the pioneers of electric aviation.
13: Tell me about these airplanes. How many models do we have now?
14: Well, we've got one model that's on the market. And the exciting news as of Monday is we are selling the eSpider. That's a single-seat plane. It looks like an ultralight. It's a little bit heavier than a typical ultralight because of the battery pack. It's an experimental amateur-built plane. It's on the market now for sale for $39,990. That includes everything you need to fly. It's a quick-build kit. We expect people are going to have no problems putting these together. It's a very simple airframe. And we'll be shipping to the earliest customers in October, November of this year.
13: Do you have any specifications on the eSpider?
14: Absolutely. It climbs out at about 400 feet a minute. It's got a 32-horsepower motor. It's all electric, very quiet. One of the most important specifications is 51 decibels. And that's the noise that it makes, or lack of noise that it makes on its takeoff roll. And that's actually less than the amount of noise that you and I are making right here having a conversation between two people. It is that quiet when it takes off.
13: Wow. How long can it fly on that battery pack?
14: We're getting an hour of typical flight time. We've had a lot of flights that are more than an hour, but we're really telling people flight plan for an hour. Plane like that, it's designed for recreation. That's its entire purpose in life. So it's designed for the pilot that wants to go up in the morning, wants to go up in the evening, enjoy flying, and we can take away all of that noise, all the harshness, all the vibration, the oil, the fuel smell, everything, it's all gone. You're just out there flying, and it's an outstanding experience, one that I've never gotten to experience before, and I'm even a glider pilot going back in my past, and I've never experienced anything like this.
13: You've flown the airplane.
14: Absolutely. This is something we're proud of. There are a lot of programs out there where the airplane is for the test pilots, and so you go to the booth, well, who's flown it? Oh, our test pilot over here. Everyone's flown it. Our CEO's flown it. I've flown it. Our mechanic has flown it. Our salespeople have flown it. It's a mature airplane. I mean, it's ready. That's why it's on the market now. You can hand the keys to someone. They can go fly it. They can have a great time.
13: So it's coming out as an SLSA as well?
14: It's coming out as an experimental amateur-built kit.
13: And so the reason, ELSA?
14: No, as an a typical experimental amateur-built. The reason for that, the light sport regulations for a light sport aircraft, part of the current definition for an LSA is that it has a reciprocating power plant. Now, unfortunately, among all the other regulations in there, it says it has a single reciprocating engine. Well, we've debated putting a Cox 049 little model engine in the pocket of the pilot and saying, well, we've got a reciprocating engine on board, but that probably doesn't meet the spirit of the law. And so the FAA has been really helpful. It was never their intent to prohibit electric aviation. That just wasn't on the horizon when the LSA regulations were written. We and other companies in electric flying are working with them. That's going to change. It's just going to take a little time.
13: Going to try and get a waiver initially, or just try and change the rule?
14: Well, it could be one or it could be the other. There are multiple paths to getting there. We've got a lot of support on the FAA side. I'm confident that's going to happen. But we're ready to sell this plane now. It's certified in Germany. The German DULV has certified the eSpider, and so the plane is great. The path to market right now in the U.S. that we can sell immediately is an experimental amateur-built kit. As soon as the LSA regulations are changed, then we'll be able to sell it as a completed product here, just as we are in Europe.
13: So what's you make a product like this, like the eSpider.
14: Yep.
13: Where do you go from there as a company?
14: Well, the next product in our pipeline, and I'm proud to say we've got some major milestones on that this week, that's the E430, and that is a two-seat composite airplane, very efficient design. It's got a 25-to-1 glide ratio, so really efficient airframe, beautiful plane, two seats. That is actually just now at the stage where we've got the conforming prototype ready. We've flown a lot of those planes over the past few years, and some of the listeners may even remember we flew that back in 2009 here at Oshkosh, one of the early prototypes. Well, we're on serial number 8 now, and serial number 8, that's a lucky number for us because that is the production conforming prototype. And today is the day that flies for the first time out in L.A., literally this afternoon.
13: Hopefully it's not this windy in L.A.
14: It probably isn't this windy, but I'll tell you, even if it is, it shouldn't be a problem for that plane. It's a very nice flying aircraft, and that represents the conforming prototype. Serial number 9 will be following that shortly. Those two aircraft are going to carry that program forward. The previous serial numbers are now going to be retired to museums. They're a part of aviation history. And we're focusing on those two aircraft as we move forward, get that certified first in Europe, because that's electric power is already permitted there under the current regulations. And then as soon as the LSA regulations are updated in the U.S., that E-430 is coming to the U.S.
13: So that might actually be prior to next year's Air Venture.
14: It could be prior to next year's Air Venture. Yeah, we expect to have a lot of progress on that in the next 12 months. And, that may be a certified available aircraft that's already been sold by the time we're talking next year.
13: Wow, that's really exciting. What else is on your list?
14: Well, really, beyond those two programs, we're focused on starting up this company globally and making sure that we can support our customers and do that and do a really outstanding job. One of the things we're doing a little bit differently than a lot of companies is with the eSpider, we're taking 25 orders for kits in the U.S. We're taking 25 orders for for completed aircraft in Europe. And we're capping the order books at those 50 aircraft. Because what we want to do is make sure that as we start up and as electric aviation starts up, that those customers have great support. So we don't want a huge order book hanging over our heads that we've got to consider. We want to make that manageable. We want to focus on customer service. We want to get that right. Get those airframes out there, and when we're happy with that, then we'll reopen the order books and take more.
13: Wow, that's exciting stuff.
14: Absolutely.
13: Now, the E-Spider.
14: Yes.
13: And we talked about two airplanes now, the E-Spider.
14: And the E-430.
13: The E-430, and then you mentioned there's another.
14: Well, no, it's really those two aircraft. Those are the planes that we're focused on. We've got other things. Of course, every company has things on their drawing board, but our focus is those two airplanes because we believe those are going to bring electric aviation to both recreational flying as well as flight training. They're going to allow people an unprecedented experience. That E-430's got a 3-hour battery duration.
13: Oh, okay.
14: And it's got a quick swap battery system such that it will swap the batteries itself. It's got a powered winch that'll drop the battery down, suck another one up into the plane, close the door. You can turn that plane around in 5 minutes and have it back in the air.
13: So this could be the future of flight training in some aspects.
14: Absolutely. That's been in our minds during the design process, and we're really, you know, our passion is lowering the cost of flying, lowering the barriers to flying. You know, currently there are a lot of people that can't afford to fly. Currently there are also a lot of places where the noise of conventional airplanes, particularly in Europe, they're having problems with access to flying fields and and being a good neighbor. And this is a plane, like I said, you and I talking here, we're making more noise than this thing does on the takeoff roll. That's going to be a big deal in a lot of places where you can fly these planes, you're not bothering the neighbors, there are no restrictions, and that E-Spider runs on about $1.60 worth of electricity every hour. So, really a game changer there.
13: Yeah, and the E-Spider, of course, as soon as the rule changes, it's going to be available how?
14: It's going to be available as a completed aircraft as an LSA.
13: Okay, so an LSA. Yeah.
14: Yes, correct.
13: Awesome. Yep. Wow. Eric, exciting stuff.
14: Well, thank you very much. Really appreciate the opportunity to be here with you on the radio at EAA.
13: Thank you for rushing over here. I know you had a press conference at 1 o'clock, so appreciate you zipping over here and talking to us.
14: No problem. Well, thanks for the opportunity.
3: Here's an interview from 2016.
15: Hey, good morning. Live from the Ron Scott Communication Center, this is From the Stand. 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The CAF's mission is education such that generations of Americans will value and support the contributions of military aviation in assuring our nation's freedom. We invite you to stop by and see Hangar 57, the CAF tent, on the southeast corner of Boeing Centennial Plaza, or you can always visit the CAF on the web at commemorativeairforce.org. Welcome to this morning's program. Joining me, David Passahow and David Oliver from the Commemorative Air Force to talk about one of the airplanes that was probably the most discussed last year, one of the most discussed airplanes at AirVenture 2015, and that's the C-47 That's All Brother. Good morning, gentlemen.
16: Good morning.
13: Good morning.
15: So tell us, for those who may not be up to date on the story, what's the significance of this airplane?
16: Well, the significance of this airplane, Steve, is the role it played in the D-Day invasion, Normandy, and really the entire World War II effort. The D-Day invasion, most people think of as hundreds of Higgins boats coming across the channel, but in truth, it began with 800 C-47s putting the 82nd and 101st Airborne behind enemy lines very early that morning. Miraculously, the airplane that led those 800 C-47s survived. And by fate, it was discovered in, of all places, Oshkosh, Wisconsin. How appropriate. And through a myriad of conversations, the CAF was able to acquire the airplane. And it's our mission to restore it to flight status and allow it to continue to tell its story and share its place in World War II history with generations to come.
15: It is amazing how the airplane was literally sitting not more than a mile from where we're standing right now, it's been there for several years.
16: It had been like most C-47s after the war. It went through a rather indistinguished history. There's a little chapter where maybe it was doing some things for some government agencies, but then it served the role as a freighter. It was converted into a Snoopy gunship, similar to Vietnam vintage, and then sold to Basler for conversion into a BT-67. Freighter, and that was its fate. That's where it was headed, to be stripped and gutted. But a researcher found the airplane, confirmed the serial number and the provenance, and as they say, the rest is and will be even greater history.
15: And this airplane, when we think of C-47s and when I think of warbirds in general, they have such a long life that actually I didn't realize that That's All Brother basically came off the assembly line, had some modifications done, went overseas, and was pressed into action in D-Day almost immediately. It was just a few months between the construction that rolled off the assembly line and leading the invasion.
17: Yeah, absolutely. I mean, they were just cranking these things out. It's amazing to see the numbers of aircraft that the war effort turned out, and they literally, even the women air service pilots and everything ferrying the aircrafts over quickly as they rolled off the assembly line, and the numbers are just staggering.
15: Amazing.
16: From Tulsa, Oklahoma to Love Field in Dallas, and then out to the East Coast. And, you know, I don't think we really know why That's All Brother was selected to be the airplane that led the invasion, but one might assume it was a reasonably low-time airplane, young, and had a high dispatch reliability. But it was selected, and it played that role.
15: What kind of modifications were done to the airplane to lead the mission?
17: Yeah, well, you know, the it's great that the airplane had nose art. That's All Brother, of course, kind of an ode to Hitler saying, hey, that's it, you know. And they did a lot of things to the airplane. They knew it was going to lead the D-Day raid, and there were a number of things that they needed to do. The Pathfinder radar and some of that equipment was essential to making sure that it was the lead aircraft, right? Every aircraft in that formation was cued off of That's All Brother.
16: Exactly.
17: And, you know, if That's All Brother was just off, you know, 10 degrees here or there, the rest of the formation is, right? Because they're following that. So the equipment on there, the Pathfinder radars, of course, they were queuing off of ground stations and all these things, all had to work together in conjunction. And that's why this airplane was so instrumental in history.
16: You know, an interesting point in our confirmation that this was the airplane is certainly the serial number matched all the records, but I was up here and crawled under the airplane and found the doubler plates where the radar pod had extended beneath the airplane. And when we saw that positioned exactly where it was supposed to be, we knew we had the right airplane.
15: What was that like to be under the airplane and suddenly realize what you were looking at?
16: I had another CAF person on the phone, Adam Smith. And Adam described exactly where it should be and the number of inches, and I had a tape measure of the size of the opening. And I said, well, Adam, give me a minute. And I put the phone down, and I picked it up, and I said, we got it. It's it. And it was wonderful. Now, then we had to negotiate the acquisition of the airplane, and then we had a little bit of a – we have and have had a bit of a restoration in front of us.
15: Yeah, that segues right into the next question. David Oliver, what has been happening to the airplane since it was on the ramp last year at Oshkosh?
17: Yeah, so I think, you know, we bought the airplane. That was like
15: that was cool.
17: The first thing. We bought the airplane. Great. Well, now what are we going to do with it?
16: Well, you know? And honestly, we didn't do it in quite the right order. We did the pre-purchase after
17: That's
16: we
17: right.
16: bought
17: yeah.
16: the airplane.
17: Wouldn't you normally look at the airplane first? But no, we didn't care about that. We were going to buy this thing. We had to have it. And we did. The first step was to get a baseline of where is this thing at? And we found that it was really somewhere between flyable and derelict, okay, somewhere in the middle in between. And we knew it was going to need a lot of work. We had them, you know, do a full inspection on the aircraft. And what better place to have it here at Oshkosh? I mean, in Basler's backyard.
16: Absolutely.
17: I mean, they are the gurus. I mean, they just know C-47s, DC-3s.
16: Intimately.
17: And we were really happy to partner with them and go ahead and have them start working on the aircraft as part of the restoration.
16: Corrosion control has been the main focus, getting the airplane solid, to have a foundation
17: That's right.
16: under it. And it has been laborious. It has been 10 months of very steady work on the airplane, and you can see the results of that on the stand.
17: You know, we all know that airworthy is sometimes a little bit of a relative term. Mm-hmm. But when you acquire something which is a national asset, it's a national treasure.
16: It is.
17: We have a national treasure in our hands. We are not just going to, you know, put a new coat of paint on it and put, you know, maybe spruce it up here and there and get it flyable. No. This airplane has got to start from ground zero where it's been flying in some state for 75 years, and we wanted to see it go for another 75, 100 years.
16: Right.
17: And so we said the best thing we could do right now is to have Basler start, like David said, working the basis, working out every inch of corrosion, putting in new metal in places where it absolutely needed
16: had to be
17: you
16: done.
17: Know, things. And that's going to be the baseline that's going to carry it for many years to come.
16: Exactly.
15: Was there more corrosion in it than you anticipated?
17: Well,
15: like,
17: you know,
15: like any old airplane, once you open it up.
17: We all know that old airplanes, right? They have that, and sometimes corrosion's a problem. The airplane did have some corrosion in it, and corrosion's almost like saying cancer. You know, everybody freaks out. But the truth is, again, it's at the right place. Basler went in there, and they have PMAs, and they manufacture and extrude all these parts. So again, it was the right place to do it because they had all the parts and pieces to do it.
16: The key parts of the airplane were really pretty sound. The center section was good. The wings were good, where you would expect an old airplane to need some attention. The big challenge now is pointing forward and the next steps in the airplane and the further building upon what's been done. As you can imagine, Steve, the wiring system is absolutely state-of-the-art mid-1940s.
15: Right.
16: And that's not what we want to have going forward. So wiring will be another part of the aircraft attention, and then the rest of the systems that make it up. And we're in the process of raising the funds to allow us to continue to drive that Saul Brother forward.
15: Right. Good. And what's the timeline moving forward? I mean, how long will it be, do you think, for the restoration, just ballpark?
17: Well, we need everybody's help, right?
16: Absolutely.
17: We need everybody's help in this project to continue to fundraise and support the effort. Really, we're going as fast as we possibly can. The great thing is Basler can work fast or slow, and we're continuing to raise the funds so we make sure we support it. We're really hoping that next year, right? Next year, we really want to see this airplane back at AirVenture and actually fly and demonstrate. And remember, the goal here, the ultimate goal, it's not just to support history, but to be able to bring an airplane to AirVenture here that you can tour and go through, and literally the smell, the feel, all of the aura of the 1940s is there. It's got all the bulkheads and the radio stations. It is an authentic aircraft as it flew in the D-Day configuration.
16: And the capstone will be in 2019. This airplane will go to Europe. It will fly the beaches of Normandy on D-Day, and it will bring to the European aviation and history fans a living, breathing example of the airplane that led the D-Day invasion. And we're just so pleased to have an opportunity to assume that responsibility for what you said, David, a national treasure. This is something that a responsibility we don't take lightly.
15: Good. And Pee Wee Martin, who was one of the original paratroopers who jumped on D-Day, he was here last year, inspected the airplane, and he's still ready to go in 2019 as well.
16: He has promised to be a tandem jumper out of that airplane, and we're going to deliver him an airplane that he can jump out of.
15: Excellent, excellent. If folks want to get involved supporting the airplane, what do they need to do?
17: Yeah, that's allbrother.org is the website. Of course, the Commemorative Air Force website as well. And they can go on and see updates and support the project and be a part of the restoration. Right. Because
16: and come see the airplane. It's on the Boeing ramp. It's pretty obvious. It's a pretty big airplane. And we'd love to give you a tour and have an opportunity to see it up close.
15: Excellent, excellent. Gentlemen, thank you for joining us this morning. David Oliver and David Passahoff from the Commemorative Air Force talking about the C-47. That's all, brother. When we come back, we'll talk with Congressman Sam Graves here on EIA Radio.
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18: Good afternoon. This is Digital Dave, and I'm with Randy Babbitt, recently confirmed administrator of the FAA. The top man in the land, I guess you could say.
19: You could. To the new post, yes, I am new to it. And yes, I do have oversight of the FAA, and it's a pretty exciting challenge at this point.
18: With recent events, I could say it's not the place I'd want to be.
19: No, we have such a wonderful group of people. The FAA is populated with 49,000 people. 15,000 of those are air traffic controllers, and the other roughly 35,000 people run all of the facilities, the training, the regulations, and it runs like a Swiss watch. I don't get to give them enough credit for what they do.
18: Well, I'm guessing that you're crediting them with allowing you to sleep at night.
19: Absolutely, allowing all of us to sleep at night.
18: Well, let's talk a little bit about you. What's your background? I understand you were a GA pilot. I guess everybody was a GA pilot at one point.
19: Yeah, that's true. I started flying when I was 16 years old. I soloed when I was 16.
18: I heard that it might not have been exactly 16.
19: It was pretty close to 16.
18: Yeah, okay.
19: I got my private when I was 17, commercial when I was 18, and my instructors. So I instructed while I was in college, and then went on into the airline world, where I flew for almost 25 years, a line pilot at Eastern for 20 of those years.
18: Okay, you're also president of the Airline Pilots Association for how long?
19: 8 years.
18: 8 years?
19: Yes, sir.
18: So you have a very well-rounded background.
19: Yeah.
18: You've been at both ends of the spectrum.
19: Yep.
18: Let's just ask a generic question. What was your favorite kind of flying?
19: Oh, I enjoyed all, but I think, and I've had this discussion with people, gliding. I have a glider rating, or solo in a glider, and that's probably the purest form of flying. It's just almost,
18: you and the wind.
19: It's almost a religious experience, a glider.
18: I've had the chance to do that once or twice, and I agree with you. I love I love gliders.
19: Well, I enjoy all flying, but it's just a very serene, lovely way to enjoy flying.
18: Okay. Many people feel that general aviation is under attack from many different fronts.
19: Mm-hmm.
18: What are your thoughts on that?
19: Well, general aviation in this economy, like a lot of components, are under attack. The economy of the country is showing its pressure on general aviation. Fuel prices are up. But I think they're really pleased to suggest that they're weathering better than a lot of other sectors. The light sport aircraft is production.

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1: In a lot of venues, that is just a government agency exerting its grip and power and consolidating its empire, if you will. I mean, it's pretty well proven that a general aviation aircraft is not much of a weapon.
2: The understanding that our overarching challenge is aviation safety, that's number one. And we've got to take into consideration, you know, when we get new technology, we change regulations, we adapt. And, you know, as I've said to many of the groups that I've had the chance to chat with, interview, discuss in forums here, we welcome the input. And sometimes we'll put things out, proposed rules, but that's why there's a comment period. And people get to give us feedback, and I welcome the feedback. You're our eyes and ears out there. And organizations like the EAA and a lot of other good organizations out there are doing what they're supposed to do, and that is make noise when say, wait a minute, I don't think you should be doing that. We listen, and I hope we're responsive to that.
1: Well, that's very, very good. How have you liked Oshkosh so far? We'll get on to some easier questions.
2: Oh, good. No, I love Oshkosh. I said it in a couple of forums. If it has flown, is flying, or maybe going to fly, you'll see it here. And there's no place in the world where, and I've been before, this is not my first Oshkosh, but there's no place that you can feel people and the passion they have for aviation any closer than coming to Oshkosh and spending 2 or 3 days. It's just, nothing beats it.
1: It's unique. Your administration then is going to attempt to keep a balanced outlook between commercial and GA, I'm hoping.
2: Oh, absolutely. Now, we have a huge responsibility to the entire aviation section. And, you know, I started in general aviation. I still fly little airplanes. I fly big airplanes, fly all kinds of stuff. But we have to have a balanced approach because we need each other in the industry. And I think the better dialogue that we have between those components of the industry and having better understanding so that people understand others' problems and, you know, what's wrong. And I think you've done a good job. I think the air carriers, a good example, understand when they stepped away from user fees and said, you know, they're right. You know, these folks can't afford these kind of things that we're proposing, and we'll find a better way.
1: Okay, on to commercial aviation. I understand there are changes in the works about duty hours and things like that as a result of the incident in New York.
2: Right.
1: And I had one person tell me that's amazing that you guys have been able to move this quick.
2: Mm-hmm. Yeah, this regulation has been in place close to 50 years, and it was designed literally for piston aircraft. And with, again, you know, looking back, we have technology today that the maximum we ever thought a crew could fly ever was 16 hours. We have airplanes doing 18-hour flights right now with the passengers on board. So technology outpaced our rules. Science has outpaced our rules. We know a lot more about fatigue. We know a lot more about recognizing fatigue. And so all of those things are being addressed. We're going to redo the regulations, and it will be record time. We're going to have, I hope to have a rule in place by the end of the year, which will be, we didn't even think we'd have a rulemaking committee in place by then. We're going to have a rule by then. So.
1: Well, that's fantastic. So I'm going to go out on a limb here and say that you're working on making the FAA a little more efficient, a little quicker, a little more flexible?
2: Well, I think the underlying ability to do that has been there. I think, you know, I've got a great team of folks. I think events, and I think we've been able to sort of stress that, you know, we can't be overtaken by these events. We need to move briskly forward here with some of these things. And the response has been awesome, and I know it. I've asked a lot of people. Their response has been just stunning, in a good sense. I mean, it has, I'm overwhelmed with their let's just do it-ness, lack of a better word. And it's a big challenge, and they know it. We've got a lot of other challenges, next generation of navigation, you know, how we track airplanes, meter them, space them, keep them apart, all got to be new within a decade. So.
1: Does the FAA have any position, any feelings on the fact that general aviation airports are also under attack? We see so many of them literally being plowed under. You got to feel something about that, too.
2: Oh, sure. Well, one of the things that, you know, when I talk about next gen, I always mention that we can increase the utilization. Sometimes people don't go to smaller airports because there is no navigational capability to land there. But with next gen, we have the signal. We don't need to put an ILS in. We don't need to put a localizer or VOR approach in. We have the signal from GPS. All we need to do is design an approach. That's all we need to do. And so when we offer you know, guidance with some kind of weather, often people are forced to go to another airport because that bigger airport, you know, has

0: ILS capability or you know, less than VFR operations are going to require some kind of landing assistance. When we put that at GA airports for almost no money, other than designing the approach, I think you stimulate people to go back to those airports because it has more utility to it. I can get in on the day that it's, you know, 702. I don't have to go to the other bigger airport where it's expensive to park my airplane anyway. So.
1: Now, this next-gen system is already being deployed or it's in testing phase?
0: Sir, we have the very approaches I'm talking about are up and running. We're looking at trying to get some interdepartmental cooperation. We're just in the talking stages now. But as an example, if we had such an approach at this airport, you know, for the grass runway, we put in an approach to get in here, technically we would need to get an environmental impact study done. My point is, people are landing here VFR anyway. We're not attracting new traffic. I'm simply going to help them get, you know, here with vertical and horizontal guidance and be safer. So can't we, you know, start to look at some sensible, practical exemptions from some of these rules so that we can employ safety or deploy safety more quickly?
1: Well, that's very forward-thinking. Some people would say that's very forward-thinking from a government agency. So you really do take that to heart. You're for the government and you're here to help.
0: That's right. That's right. I actually got to say that the other day. It was kind of fun. I walked into the cockpit of the FAA airplane and told the pilots just that. Hi, I'm from the FAA.
1: Oh, boy. The question is, were they happy to see you or not?
0: Oh, they were happy. Yeah, they were
1: very
0: happy.
1: Good.
0: Yeah, absolutely.
1: What do you think about the flying apartment complex out there, that A380?
0: That's quite a machine. That's all these big airplanes. You know, we're on the wave, the 787, the Airbus 380. These are, you know, just
1: again, it's
0: incredible.
1: Going to change the face of aviation.
0: Absolutely, and it again taking technology and deploying it to the next level of utility. I mean, these airplanes burn 15-20% less fuel than their predecessors. I think if that airplane is full, as I understand it, every passenger on it, each seat, is enjoying about 55 miles per gallon of efficiency. 787 is in the same boat.
1: That's darn
0: incredible.
1: Good. Yeah,
0: darn
1: that is
0: good.
1: Incredible.
0: Yeah.
1: I was trying to get Airbus to let us do that 90-second evacuation drill, but I don't think they went for it. What about electric planes? Are you seeing those now for the first time?
0: Absolutely.
1: Now, that's got to have some of those guys back there scratching their head, like, how do we classify this?
0: Sure, well,
1: single motor land instead of single engine?
0: Yeah. No, that's, again, technology is going to be here, and we need to be ready to address it, you know, with the appropriate regulations. We've learned a lot in the last couple of years. You've seen some very interesting things where we let the industry itself design the standards.
1: You're speaking mostly with LSA.
0: Absolutely. But, you know, electric aircraft, the same thing. What should we, you're building the stuff, what are the technical standards? And people take that very seriously. I'm really encouraged with the integrity that the LSA group has maintained their standards because I think everybody is aware that if they don't, then you're going to force the government to have to get more involved. And as long as their statistics, I had the pleasure to read them yesterday, they're as good or better than anything in GA. So they all take it very seriously. And
1: speaking of that, what about 51% rule? Has that been put to bed finally and clarified finally?
0: I think they're working their way through that. But that's a good example of our ability to interface with groups like the EAA, in particular on this rule. And understand, I think, what, you know, these things happen. You start off with an intent to do this. How do you measure it? And what was intended when you started the rule? And are we living up to the spirit of that? And I think we had to go back to that and say, okay, the spirit was this. I mean, remember that these building these airplanes is an instructive, it has an instructive nature to it. And so, you know, aren't we still trying to do that? And being able to buy everything and then just weld it all together or bolt it all together teaches you how to use a wrench. But, you know, we need to make sure that we're achieving what you want, and at the same time, we're, you know, people, we're not creating some avenue where somebody shortcuts the intent of why we did this.
1: Well, yeah, short circuit the system.
0: Yep.
1: Well, thank you very much, sir, for spending a few moments with me.
0: No problem. I enjoyed it.
1: All right.
0: Good luck to you and all your listeners.
1: Good luck to you.
0: All right. Well, thank you very much.
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3: Okay, let's let Dick get wired up here. Everybody relax. Well, he was here, as I said, a few years ago, and I was a moderator on that program. And at that time, he gave me the honor of calling him Dick, so don't get mad at me, okay? I'm not being too familiar. Dick, welcome back to Oshkosh and to Warbirds in Review.
4: Dan, thank you very much. I'm happy to be here.
3: Man, we're happy to have you. And, you know, you're about to reach a milestone, I hear. I was talking to John the other day, and John, he's about to reach a milestone, a mighty, it's an age with a nice lilt to it, I think.
5: Well, the next one is 99. Is that right, Colonel Cole? The next birthday is 99?
4: I guess that's right.
3: Well, God bless you. I hope you're here to tell this story 1,000 more times for us. God bless you, Dick. Okay, I'm going to ask you a question. I ask all people. You graduated from Steele High School in Dayton, Ohio, and enlisted in the Army Air Corps after 2 years of college at Ohio University, November the 22nd, 1940, before the war even started. Why did you decide to do that? Why did you want to enlist in the Army before the war started?
4: I had taken a civilian pilot training program to learn to fly, and I got a little impatient when about 40 days passed, and so I went down and enlisted, and fortunately, about a week or 2 weeks, I got orders to go to Parks Air College in St. Louis, and I was lucky enough to wiggle my way through that program, and I went from there to Randolph and Kelly.
3: Well, I would like to know, how did you get to be picked for the Tokyo raid, and how did you get to be Doolittle's co-pilot?
4: Well, I could tell you a lot of things about being the best co-pilot and so forth, but it wouldn't be true. I was screwed up with another older pilot from the 17th Bomb Group, and the group was getting transferred to Columbia, South Carolina. I had some training at Pendleton and at a place called Felt Field in Washington. And on the way to Columbia, he upgraded me to first pilot. And he was an instructor pilot. After we got to Columbia, word was put out that they wanted people to volunteer for a mission, he came around and wanted to know if we could go together. And I was particularly delighted because he was a nice fella and a good pilot.
3: John, I'm going to let you take it from here. You know a lot more details than I do, and I'm going to sit back and enjoy, okay?
5: The only reason I know any details is because Scott and I were fortunate enough to get an assignment to do 4 hours on the Doolittle Raid. We did a little mini-series called Missions That Changed the War, which was on Military Channel. So I had to learn some things in a hurry. And again, there's things you hear about the Doolittle Raid all your life, you think you know, but then you find out what you don't know. And particularly now, you know, I used to think of Warbirds in Review as great educational enrichment experience. I think it's becoming primary education because they aren't teaching this in school anymore. And for those of you who don't know, our almost immediate response, and certainly coming from the White House after December 7th, 1941, and the attack on Pearl Harbor, was we want to bomb the home islands of Japan. The problem is we had no way to do that in terms of having the range to get there. Within 2 weeks of that attack, there was a meeting at the White House and Hap Arnold, the head of the Air Corps, and as well as Admiral King, head of the Navy, were there, and Roosevelt made it very clear, figure this out, we need to do this. and a guy that was on Admiral King's staff by the name of Lowe. He was a submariner, a submariner, however that's said, not an aviator, was down at Norfolk, Virginia, and he noticed they had an aircraft carrier deck laid out on a runway for the fighter pilots to practice their passes, and he saw that guys were doing that with twin-engine bombers, and he said, well, we may not have the range, but what if we could give the bombers a ride to Japan or within enough distance to strike and go from there? Well, they figured out very quickly you were never going to land B-25s on a carrier, but they figured out with a lot of modification, hard work, and training, you could depart from there. And thus came the plan to get within range of Japan, take off from a carrier, do the job in Tokyo and four other cities, and then fly into eastern China, which is a whole other set of circumstances. China had been under attack by the Japanese since 1937, and that attack interrupted a civil war between Mao Zedong and the communists and Chiang Kai-shek and the nationalists. So all of that had to be worked out as how to recover the raiders afterwards. These men were chosen because of their experience in the 17th bomb group with the B-25s. It's really been a pleasure. We've been able to meet all of the survivors, and since that great privilege, Tom Griffin has gone on. But Dick, I think these folks would like to know what caused you to be so enthusiastic about going when they told you it was dangerous. They told you you didn't have to go. Just tell us a little bit about that.
4: Well, first off, I would like to say that that time I had not had a job up to after graduating from high school and going a little bit of college. It was a step up for me. And on a maybe comical side, it was also doing the draft, and it was better than living work. But the 17th group was made up of about half old-timers and about the other half of new people like myself. And we had been training since July of 41 at Phelps Field Warning, Washington. We had got to know everybody. The camaraderie was first class. And on top of that, we had been 4 months in the southeastern part of the United States in a mock war with the Army. And that made our camaraderie a lot more better.
6: Okay, I think his right side is better, John. He asked about your enthusiasm for Doolittle.
4: Yeah.
6: And why you were so enthusiastic about launching off the carrier.
4: We had practiced at Eglin Field individually in a cruise with a young Navy lieutenant from Pensacola. He instructed us on how to make a carrier takeoff. The B-25 has a negative angle of attack, and he taught us to try and get the nose of the B-25 maybe 1 degree or so, or as close as we could get to it above the angle of
6: get
4: attack.
6: A positive angle of attack.
4: And by doing that, that gave us the maximum thrust that the two engines could put out.
6: Okay. Now, we're going to get into the mission now.
5: I know that I learned a couple of things about interviewing Doolittle Raiders. You better be very, very careful with the word hero. They don't like it. And you don't want to say suicide mission. They don't like that. And they have the enormous respect they have for Jimmy Doolittle. For me, trying to do a documentary was absolutely fascinating. And, you know, some of you know the history of Colonel Doolittle, some of you don't. At the time he came to lead this raid and was handpicked by Hap Arnold to do it. He had left the Army Air Corps. He fought in World War I, left, went to work for Shell Oil, saw some things overseas while traveling for Shell Oil, came back. He told Hap Arnold, who had been his boss in World War I, if you think we're going to stay out of this war, you're wrong. You better get ready. I think that was in May, and by the following July, he had gotten a letter from Hap Arnold's chief of staff saying, you need to come back into the Army Air Corps. So, you know, these guys were babies when they jumped out of an airplane in East China. Jimmy Doolittle was not. Nor was Jimmy Doolittle intended to go on that raid. He was hired by Hap Arnold to plan it, but Jimmy Doolittle said, I'm going to fly it, or that's just the way. And Dick can tell you some wonderful things about a man I know he most admires, and Jimmy Doolittle's determination to go on the raid and lead the raid.
2: Time for a look back at a classic interview from the 2019 EAA Radio Archives. Hi, this is Mike Morgan, where there normally would be Amy Labota working with you. Rob, Mark, hello.
7: I noticed that you looked a little different from Amy.
2: I do, and I have a special message for Amy, and fortunately we were able to get her on the phone, and so she's right here on my speakerphone. Hi, Amy.
8: Hi, guys. Man, am I missing you guys today. I've been watching the live feeds, and wishing I was there.
2: Well, I'm going to do my very best to take great care of your chair and your guests, which you generously handed over to us when you made the call not to, to be here this year. I have two words for you, my friend and flight instructor, and they are my airplane.
8: Yes, most definitely. You have the controls, Mike. You and Rob have a terrific week. I know you have an amazing lineup of guests, and I know you'll take fantastic care of them. Thank you.
2: Thanks so much.
7: Well, we're missing you. Take care.
2: Bye-bye. Well, I wanted to make sure that we had a chance to talk with Amy and that I can express to her my fandom and my gratitude. And Rob, thanks for agreeing to work with me on as I substitute for her.
7: I don't think they gave me a choice. They said they needed someone that could wrestle the technical parts that they know I can't handle. So they said you were the best man for the job.
2: Well, I'm happy to give it a shot. So,
7: well, thank you for being here.
2: Our first guest in this hour is Scott Hayes, who is the Vice President of Sales and Marketing for Superior Aircraft Parts. Hi, Scott, and welcome to Attitude Adjustment.
9: Oh, hey, thanks. We appreciate you having us.
2: I wonder if you could start by giving us a sort of a refresher on a couple acronyms that pertain to your business and your customers, but sometimes are kind of hard to keep straight. STC and PMA.
9: So an STC is a supplemental type certificate, and once an airplane is produced, like say a Cessna 172 R or S model, we STC'd an engine to replace the existing Lycoming engine. And once that airframe and type certificate are produced, everything on the back end has to be an STC. On the front end, if you're part of that process and you get on the type certificate like we are with American Champion on some of their products, the High Country Explorer, for example, then you're part of that thing from day one, and it doesn't need to be an STC. So if you're not on the original type certificate, it's an STC. Then on PMA, think of that as more of a replacement
2: part. Manufacturing authorization.
9: Uh-huh. Yes, sir. So it's a part that fit, form, and function fits in the same space and has to meet or exceed. I know the verbiage was changed last year, but up until last year, it had to meet or exceed the original specs. So a lot of times, you know, the aftermarket can look at a part and see where it had a failure, and you can design that failure out of the process. Not that originally the part was a defective part, because that's not it, but sometimes there's some unintended wear that you can't quite imagine when you're putting this part together as an engineer. And so the second guy that comes to the party can look at that and make some adjustments and turn out a part that's a little better. And our motto or mantra is making flying more affordable since 1967. And that's really kind of what we try to do, just to keep it going. You bought your airplane to fly it, not to fix it. So if we can offer something that means you can put more gas in the tank and get more hours flown, your airplane will be healthier, you'll be happier, and that's really what we'd like to have.
7: Can you give us an example of maybe a popular part that people might know about that went through the process you just explained?
9: Yeah, absolutely. We're most known for the Millennium Cylinder. We sell more replacement cylinders than everyone else combined. That's sort of our go-to product, if you will. And when you produce that part, you can look at the different aspects of it, a head and a barrel. So you can use a better grade of aluminum head. You can use a through-hard steel barrel. And you end up with a better finished product. And that's really what we're after. And on some scenarios, we're, say, $400 cheaper per cylinder. So if you're got a six-cylinder engine, that adds up really quickly. And again, it's about you flying your airframe. Your airframe's going to be happiest and brake least when you're using it.
7: Well, where are people traditionally getting cylinders? I mean, I guess I'm not an aircraft owner anymore, so I don't have to worry about that, except when I'm flying someone else's airplane. But when a couple of cylinders go down, would they call you first, or are they going through their A&E, A&P to reach you?
9: Well, we see a little different phenomena lately, and that is an A&P that's working out of his pickup truck going hangar to hangar. And he'll go have a look at your airplane and say, hey, you need two cylinders and whatnot. So the owner goes and tries to source those parts themselves. And typically what they do is they go out on Aircraft Spruce's website and they order the cheapest part that they were described. It's not usually the correct part. So you go through one iteration of that. That's one flavor. But traditionally it's the A&P mechanic that looks up and says, you've got an IO360 L2A, and these are all the parts that you'll need at an overhaul. Or he's been, you know, caring for your airplane for multiple years, and he's seen the trends, and he knows you're coming up on that, and you've been having dialogue about, hey, you know, maybe your compressions are getting light, and maybe we're thinking that in a couple of years you'll need those things. And so typically he'll procure those parts, and you'll pay for that through whatever process you have.
7: Well, so it, just so I know, because I remember having the pressures checked and all that years ago, but what's a tip-off to some pilot that when they're standing next to the mechanic, he goes, this is a problem. What kind of pressures are questionable?
9: So that's sort of a loaded question. So
7: I didn't mean it that way, but okay.
9: When airplanes sit for long periods of time, the compressions get really out of whack. And some people look at, you know, a cold compression test. Well, the funny thing is no manufacturer advocates a cold compression test. So what's the value of a cold compression test? I would say absolutely nothing. But amazingly, we get that all the time. Hey, my airplane's been sitting for a year, been sitting for 2 years. Steel parts rust, by the way. There's nothing you can do other than keep them bathed in oil. And the best way to keep them bathed in oil is to fly the airplane. I mean, that's really what it's all about. So those are the things. I'll say that one technique that's not used nearly enough is to do borescope inspections at every oil change as frequently as you possibly can, because you'll see trends. You'll see what's going on inside that cylinder. Borescopes have gotten inexpensive. In fact, we have one in our booth that Bluetooths to a phone or an iPad. I'm 56 years old. I don't see quite as good as I used to. So to see it on an iPad, or better yet, we've got it so that it goes to a 65-inch high-definition TV. So now you're really getting a look at what does that valve look like? What is it telling me? There's a lot of information there. And I think if you as an owner, if your mechanic doesn't have one, at Christmas time, and this is, you know, Christmas in July, whatever it takes, I think that's a great gift to give them. I mean, you're talking about maybe a $200 investment to really have an idea of what's happening inside that cylinder.
2: What a neat idea. We're talking with Scott Hayes, the Vice President of Sales Marketing for Superior Aircraft Parts. One of the things that that you talk about sometimes is having new cylinders in old engines. What kind of maintenance expectations are there about the rest of the engine, the old engine, and does your company provide parts for the rest of the engine?
9: Absolutely, we do. We have a full line of PMA parts to go in most everywhere. And at the moment, some of the other OEs are struggling with raw materials. So if you're needing a part, you may or may not be able to get a Lycoming or a Continental part. And you may be looking at our parts, even though you've never thought about PMA parts in the future. So it's a kind of a neat time in our our market. And really, from our perspective, we don't want all the business. We'd like to give you an option.
10: Yeah.
9: I mean, I ride a BMW motorcycle. They're expensive as all get out. If I can buy a better part at a better price point, I at least have that option. I can make a decision. Is that the way I'd like to go or not? I owned a V35B Bonanza for years, and if I could have saved $400 a cylinder, I can tell you that's where I'd be looking.
7: Well, you know, I know, too, you're having a forum series this week here at AirVenture at 10 a.m., I am told. But what kinds of topics will they be covering the other days?
9: We do a compression test seminar where we've actually got an engine built up. It's our STC engine that goes on the front of an R&S 172. And we show folks what it's really about and what does it mean. What do those trends tell you? If your airplane's been sitting for a long time and you do a compression check, let's just say on a Continental it comes back and it's 61. That's kind of a low, concerning number. The first thing the Continental manual will tell you to do is go fly the airplane for 5 hours, not for just a quick one. You want to get the cylinders cleaned off because they definitely have some corrosion, and you want to get all that material done. You want to get things up to temperature specifically, and that's really where you want to go. So we just want to educate as best we can, and that's really what it's all about. We go through engine leaning, compression test, how to pick the right mechanic for you.
7: And that's often that's a whole series of questions in itself, finding the right mechanic. But Scott, if people want more information about what Superior Air is doing, what would be the best place other than showing up at the forum, of course?
9: Oh, that's absolutely the best. www.superiorairparts.com. We'd love to see you. Love to hear from you. We come to all these shows, and you know, we try to press the flesh as much as we can.
10: Thank you, Scott. Scott Hayes from Superior Aircraft Parts. Thanks for being with us
9: Thank
10: today.
9: You all. Appreciate it.
10: You're listening to Attitude Adjustment on EAA Radio. From the EAA Radio Archives, here's an interview from 2010.
11: Girls of Wing, you mentioned earlier the scholarship program, and you said it was for private pilot training. What are the requirements to apply for the scholarship?
12: Well, we're actually in the scholarship window now. It opened up July 1st, and it closes August 31st. The only requirement is that the person has soloed but has not yet received their private pilot's license. And you're required to submit an essay showing why you think you would be a good role model for future Girls with Wings. And this year we were able to raise two $1,000 scholarships. So we're really excited about being able to help at least two more girls get their private pilot's license.
11: So it's not to start your training, but it's that just that little push to kind of finish up.
12: To get you over the hump, yeah.
11: Get it done, because that can be something for somebody where they get bogged down in their flight training and life sort of happens, and maybe that just little push will help get that license and get that done. Now, you mentioned you have a character you wrote a children's book, and the main character is Penelope Pilot, and Penelope has friends that help her throughout her adventures?
12: Yeah, well, the whole Girls with Wings idea is about nine girls representing different fields of aviation that will eventually be written into a series of books. But we hope that the Girls with Wings series of books will talk about aviation in an entertaining way so that we can educate girls about different themes that are part of aviation, like meteorology, like navigation. We could talk a little bit about geography and everything while, you know, these girls are doing their different trips. So we strongly believe that you can entertain girls while you educate them.
11: Okay, and not all of Penelope's friends they're not all pilots, are they? Some of them?
12: No.
11: In the supporting roles of aviation?
12: Yeah, well, because, and that's what people always think about is pilots first. Mm-hmm. And no, we have an aircraft mechanic and an air traffic controller and a navigator and different roles like that.
11: Very cool. So is this going to be like the next Harry Potter? There's going to be a whole series of books and made into movies? No.
12: If only. Yeah.
11: Yeah, that would be great if Girls with Wings became as successful as that franchise. I just read somewhere that J.K. Rowling, the author of those books, has more income than the Queen of England.
12: Oh, my goodness. Well, I'll go out and start buying
11: that stuff. Would help your scholarship fund considerably.
12: Exactly.
11: So besides the scholarship and becoming a member, what are other ways people could get involved that say, you know, I've got a daughter or I've got a granddaughter or a niece or something that's into aviation that you want to help mentor? How can they get involved with the program?
12: Well, first of all, go by the website, and learn all about us and what we're trying to do, read our flight plan that we have on there. But, yeah, you can become a member.
11: And the website is, again?
12: Girlswithwings.com.
11: Okay.
12: And then you can be a free member just to sign up so that you get the newsletter and everything. And then we have incremental memberships after that. But the idea is just to keep people notified of what's going on with Girls with Wings. We do have pages on there that talk about the presentations that we do for girls groups. So if somebody is interested in having a presentation, they can help us out that way. And then we're also looking for women who are interested in doing the presentations. So we have a plan together where we would like to form chapters around the country where women will be trained on the Girls with Wings presentation, which, by the way, is an absolute blast. We do present to just girls. I'm going to sidetrack for a little bit, but we just do present to just girls, and that is because if you have a group of boys and girls together, sometimes the boys tend to eclipse the conversation, and the girls don't get to have their say as much. But it's a highly interactive, hugely energetic presentation where the girls go through a flight culminated with – I'm not even going to give away the whole story. You'll have to come to the website and see the pictures and everything. But just trust me on this. A really exciting presentation for them. And I started a couple years ago. I've presented to over a couple thousand girls, but I started a couple years ago giving out postcards with just a brief synopsis of the presentation and my name and my email address in the hopes that, you know, these girls that are in grade school are going to one day pull this postcard out of their drawer as they're packing up for college and let me know, you know, what they remember about the presentation and how it you know, affected their life. So we need women that would be also interested in doing that, that would be willing to get trained on the presentation and be willing to commit to doing several presentations a year.
11: So that way you don't have to be in all places at all the time.
12: I have a tendency not to be able to do that. Yeah, this is a big country. Yeah. So, and then other things that we can use, it is a nonprofit, so we do rely on donations, and we've been very fortunate to have a lot of people that have put their money where their mouth is as far as supporting Girls with Wings, and we appreciate that. You know who you are. And we're looking for corporate sponsorship because we do have a lot of work to do. If over the last 100 years we still only have 6% of licensed pilots being women, we've got to figure this out, and we've got to make a concerted effort to make the playing field a little bit more even.
11: Yeah, I was just going to say that you know, in spite of aviation being around so long, and there's so many of you that are very successful as women pilots, and there's so few of you, it's like it's frustrating for men and women both that it's still such a, I don't want to say male dominated field, but there's not very many women involved, and it's certainly not because of lack of enthusiasm, but so maybe this is something that we can get girls excited about, mm-hmm. flying and get that, you know, so it's 50-50 for.
12: Well, I think it's important to do it at an early age. I think it's if you can grab the girls when they're young, you know, and if you come by our website, you can see things are pink and flowery and everything else, because you don't need to research any scientific journals to know that girls prefer pink and cute and everything. And I'm completely okay with making aviation things in that theme to draw them in when they're young. And so they don't get the message when they're older that this flying thing is just for boys, because then we have the challenge when they get older of pulling them back in to something that they had an interest in the beginning. Mm-hmm. So if we can pull them in and get them to where they're willing to commit to it, I think we're going to see a rise in the female pilot population.
11: Sounds like a very noble pursuit and an excellent goal. And we're going to come back next year and give us an update. And have you had any success stories? I mean, you guys only been around for a couple years, but have you had anyone come to the booth or come up to you and say, I saw one of your presentations a couple years ago, and I just soloed or something like that.
12: I haven't heard back from the presentations, partly because I think it's we're talking to the general public, mm-hmm. usually with the presentations. And I think the general public does not have – I mean, we aviation fanatics. I mean, we live, eat, breathe this stuff. And the general public doesn't. But I do know in the booth – I have so many stories from people that come back year after year, and I love when the kids come in their T-shirts and want to visit the Girls with Wings booth and say hi to us again. We actually had a little girl come up that was 5, that her dad had bought her a T-shirt when she was 4, and he had told her, well, next year you'll be old enough to go to Oshkosh. So 60 days out of Oshkosh, she started asking, when are we going to get to Oshkosh? And he couldn't believe it that this 5-year-old would ask that. So she came to the booth. I showed her the Penelope Violet book, and I started talking about it, and I flipped open to the back of the book where there's a picture of me on the About the Author page, and I said, who is this in this picture right there? And she looked down at the picture, and she looked up at me, and the expression on her face was like Christmas morning. She was so excited, and I signed the book to her and everything, and she hugged that book and jumped around the booth in excitement. I mean,
11: and that's what the best part of Oshkosh is getting excited about aviation. And so if you can instill the excitement that we as adults feel right. for aviation in a you know, a little girl or
12: yeah.
11: You know, your son or daughter, that's really what why we do this.
12: Yeah, so. Absolutely. And we do have to change a few people's perceptions. I have another story that just happened today where these four teenagers were walking down the aisle, and three of the teenagers were boys, and they looked over at the booth and they said, "Girls with wings," and they kind of looked back at the girl that was traveling with them and said, "Oh, that's so cute." So I ran up behind the girl and I stopped her and I said, "Why don't you tell these three boys that you're with that the girls with wings in that booth fly Blackhawks and Citation 10s?" And all three boys' mouths just dropped open, and I think for them it was a little bit of education as well. So,
11: And you're alluding to your personal background.
12: My personal background, and I have a friend of mine, Jackie, who's has been helping me out at the booth all week like a trooper. But she's a Blackhawk pilot for the Army. So,
11: okay, and you flew helicopters in the Army as well.
12: I did. I only flew Hueys.
11: Hueys,
12: but, yeah.
11: And Citation 10s, and you've actually flown a couple of corporate jets.
12: Yeah, Beach Jet and the Citation 2s and 5s as well. Yep.
11: Outstanding. Well, thank you very much for joining us. Again, Linda Meeks with Girls with Wings.
12: Yes.
11: Stop over and see the booth. See the book. I've actually read the book. I'm not ashamed to admit that I read children's books because I have my friend that we did the biennial for. She brought that, and her granddaughter Lauren got the book after her first flight. So,
12: oh, great!
11: It's very well done and great illustrations. Excellent program. I hope more people get involved with Girls with Wings. And again, that website one more time.
12: Girlswithwings.com.
11: Outstanding. Thanks for joining us.
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13: I am Digital Dave.
14: I'm Fast Eddie, and I'm wondering what kind of drugs I was doing for that bit.
13: Yeah, okay. We have joining us from the U.S. Air Force.
14: Ah, our buddies over at the Air Force.
13: Reagan Hoops, a software engineer.
15: Hi, happy to be here.
13: Exciting work. Now, you said you work in the intern's office, so you arrange internships with colleges, stuff like that?
15: Yeah, we have local high schoolers come, and they come in as high school volunteers and get to work on projects in place of a class and get some class credit, and then we have our college interns come in the summer.
13: You actually go all the way down to the high school level.
15: Mm-hmm.
13: That's pretty wild.
15: Yeah.
14: So the idea being is that you're giving these people a firsthand crack at the real world
15: mm-hmm.
14: and all the problems associated with it.
15: Yeah, absolutely.
13: They're just trying to allow them to expand their brilliance. Boy, that sounds good, doesn't it?
14: I'm not going to say what that really is, but...
13: yeah, really. What kind of projects do they get to work on, or you cannot say?
15: Yeah, we have all kinds of different things. So we have about 20 different projects going on right now, and so we have machine learning projects, drone projects. What I'm working on, or my team, does 3D modeling. So we're creating 3D models of jets for a flight refueling simulation. And then we also create 3D models of munitions pallets so that there's an ammo team on base and they wanted 3D models of their different pallet configurations so that they can make sure that they're constructing them correctly. And so when they get to the flight line, they get approved and everything like that. So
13: wow.
15: Yeah.
13: There's so many things that they do in the background that you would never even think about.
15: Mm-hmm.
13: 3D modeling a pallet of ammunition. Okay. I mean, I guess that's so they can do cargo loading, and like you said, they have to make sure that each pallet is built properly,
15: mm-hmm.
13: which you wouldn't think that would be that hard, but...
15: Yeah, they're huge, and they've got a bunch of different straps and hooks and all kinds of different things. So for them to be able to, I guess with the pictures, they're only able to see one side, and they don't see where everything connects on the top and the other sides. And so by having this 3D model that they can look at on the computer, spin it around, zoom in and out, and double-check that everything's put on
13: everything's
15: correctly.
13: Everything's supposed to be that way.
15: Yeah.
13: Now, you're saying drone projects, machine learning. So they're actually working on some frontline technologies.
15: Mm-hmm. Yeah, and we're lucky because we're in an unclassified space, and so we have a lot more flexibility with kind of things we can experiment with and try out, because we don't have to go through all of the process to get things approved, to be in a classified area and things like that.
13: Right. So, and you have a good budget.
15: Yeah. We have some really cool technology and get in some new stuff to experiment with, and so that's been exciting.
13: How many interns do you take on at a time?
15: We have in the summer around, I think, 100 right now.
13: Oh, my goodness.
15: So, yeah, and we've got people a lot from the Utah area, because we're at Hill Air Force Base, but we have interns from all across the country.
13: That's a lot. I mean, yeah, that's a lot to keep track of. Mm-hmm. You must have a tremendous number of projects for them to work on.
15: Yeah. Mm-hmm.
13: That's really cool.
14: That's impressive.
13: How come we never found out about this stuff when we were in high school?
14: We didn't have software when you and I were in high school.
13: Oh, yes, that's right.
14: We're back in the dark ages.
13: Paper tape.
14: That's right.
13: She doesn't know what we're talking about.
14: No.
13: She's never seen one. Anyway. So there's all different skill sets in these projects, or is it mainly software that you're working with? Or?
15: Yeah, so we have, I guess, hardware and software projects, and then projects that are bringing those two together. And so a lot of our students are computer science, electrical engineering, mechanical engineering, computer engineering, that sort of thing. So,
14: well, do you let these interns work on anything that goes kaboom?
15: No, not, oh, wrong not
13: group.
15: Yet.
13: Wrong group.
15: Yeah,
13: at
15: hopefully.
13: Least not on purpose.
15: Yeah. Every once in a while, something crazy happens. But, yeah, and I guess the idea is to expose them to working for the Air Force, and then hopefully they either come back through a program like what I'm in, which is an internship for postgraduates, and so they're going to pay for me to go back to get my master's degree and then eventually keep working for the Air Force, or just go straight into a regular full-time postgrad position. So,
13: okay. Kind of an oddball question, but I'm going to ask anyway. U.S. citizenship required?
15: Yes.
13: That's what I thought, because you could be working on anything.
15: Mm-hmm.
13: Okay. Got that? You're not allowed.
14: I'm not allowed because I'm a grumpy old man.
13: Yeah, you got a program for us?
14: Yeah. You got grumpy old man department. We're there.
15: We'll put some VR on you and put you in the corner. And
13: right, and he'll just be happy for all day. You
15: yeah.
13: Know? For me, all I need is a shiny penny and a rubber band, and I'm good.
14: I'm a little more demanding. I like to have a joystick.
13: There you go.
14: That way I can fly whatever it is that's on the VR.
13: Do you solicit fresh ideas from them?
15: Yeah, actually, we just, a couple weeks ago, they spent like half a day just brainstorming ideas to try to come up with some new project ideas and things like that. So, yeah, they really encourage that to try to find new things, and at the end of the summer they kind of do a debrief and present to leadership, and some of those projects have kind of, I guess, gone beyond
13: morphed,
15: the launch pad,
13: yeah.
15: And been taken on and kind of become bigger projects across space. So,
13: well, that's pretty cool. At least you guys are paying attention, because nobody has a monopoly on inspiration and ideas.
15: Mm-hmm.
13: And of course, everybody, you young people, think totally different than I do.
15: Yeah, no, it's incredible, like, what even our high schoolers come up with, and you might be stuck on this problem, and you can't figure out the best way to do something, and somebody pipes up and comes up with an awesome solution, and we get to keep moving forward.
13: And everybody slaps their forehead and says, why didn't I think of
15: yeah.
13: that?
14: Exactly.
13: So you have a lot of freedom in terms of what mm-hmm. you work on.
15: Yeah.
13: You don't have someone saying, these are the projects for this intern round.
15: Mm-hmm.
13: That's cool.
14: Well, you know, one of the great things about having these interns is that you've got fresh eyes.
15: Yeah.
14: They're not blinded sometimes by the logic of the situation. They don't get emotionally wrapped up. They look at it and say, well, I see a possibility here. And whereas
13: that's
14: you
13: kind
14: and
13: of
14: I,
13: the point.
14: Whereas you and I can be blinded to it because we've worked with it so long.
15: Mm-hmm. Yeah, absolutely.
13: Yeah, for them, there's nothing that's impossible.
15: Yeah.
14: It just takes
13: for us,
14: a little
13: we're like,
14: longer.
13: Nah, that's never going to work.
14: Forget about it.
13: How long have you been doing this?
15: I just came up on a year, so.
14: Oh, you're a relative newbie then.
15: Mm-hmm, yep.
14: Okay, so you haven't been fully blinded by the
15: yeah.
14: bureaucracy yet.
13: Well, you are planning on making a career out of the Air Force civilian side.
15: Yes.
13: Okay.
15: Mm-hmm.
14: I was going to say, there's plenty of work to be done, and there's a lot of job security with that. Because you're always coming up, you know, the Air Force wants to be on the cutting edge so that we get into a situation, we win.
15: Yeah.
14: And your people are helping to do that. There's a lot that goes on besides just flying a plane and pulling a trigger.
15: Yeah.
13: When you are looking at taking on, you're selecting your interns, is a background check part of that?
15: Our interns do eventually get a security clearance. They don't have to have one when they start.
13: Okay.
15: But, yeah, that is part of the process.
13: Yeah, eventually, somewhere along the line, you're going to start working on more sensitive things. Mm-hmm. And may not be as an intern, but like as when you come back full-time,
15: mm-hmm.
13: you'll get the whole shooting match.
15: Yeah.
13: Okay.
14: Good to know.
13: Yes. Well, that's all right. They're already watching her.
14: Well, this is true, but, you know, security clearance.
13: You know, about
14: for
13: that Facebook post the other day.
14: Yeah, really.
15: Yeah.
14: They're listening via her Alexa, you know.
13: Oh, no kidding. No kidding. So what interesting projects are you working on? Can you tell us?
15: Yeah, so my project is creating those 3D models of the ammo pallets. And
13: okay.
15: So, yeah, we're just getting started in trying to find out the best way to do things, but we're using this technique called photogrammetry. So you're just taking pictures from a bunch of different angles, and so we're taking around 600 photos, and they're real quick.
13: Of each pallet?
15: Mm-hmm.
13: That's a lot of pictures.
15: And yeah, so we do them real quick and just go around in a couple loops and then load them into the software that pieces them all together and builds this model, and then the work that we do then is kind of cleaning those up and adding detail where they're looking for or on the areas that is most important to them, and they want to make sure it looks correct and things
13: like that. I just have one question.
15: Yeah.
13: How do you know the pallet you're photographing is properly loaded?
15: They gave us they said any ones that we have you take photos of, we've check, double check, and the group at Hill that's doing that work are kind of the leaders in that area, so they know their stuff. And
13: good.
15: Yeah.
13: Well, you'd hate to do one that was not right.
15: Yeah.
14: You talk about using a computer model. What about 3D printing a miniature of it so that they can actually hold it in their hand and get a better feel for it?
15: Yeah, we would have to look into that because we do a bunch of different 3D printing in our office as well, and they're printing parts for different things. Like over in our AFSC booth and the Air Force tent, we have a robot that was all 3D printed by interns and designed by interns, and they've hooked it up to a machine learning model and things like that, so it can talk back to you and stuff. So,
13: and its ultimate purpose would be to inspect pallets and tell people, you did that wrong.
15: Yeah, that would be, Rec Robot 2.0.
13: Right? Yeah, exactly.
14: Does it sit there and examine something, and when it's wrong, does it say, Danger Will Robinson?
13: Well, you could do that.
15: Yeah, as of now, we just have him being able to answer questions, ideas to take him to career fairs and things like that to answer questions. But yeah, they're working on adding more features to him all the time. And so,
13: okay, well, I'm going to go over there and ask it questions it can't possibly answer just to see what it does.
14: That's good. Make it go nuts.
13: Exactly.
15: Yeah.
13: It's more fun trying to find a way to screw up the software than it is to actually use it.
14: Well, actually, you know, there is a point to that, too, because if you can crash the software, if you can do it, somebody else can do it, and if it's at a critical time, well, so,
13: Depending upon what that software is.
14: Right, but the idea is to make it crash-proof.
15: Yeah, and our interns have been good at that. They're asking all kinds of weird stuff and trying out crazy things, and sometimes it works, and then sometimes they got to go in and fix some stuff, so.
13: Yeah.
14: Well, we're good at crashing.
13: It's hard to expose all those weaknesses. How many interns are working with you personally?
15: Our team has about 12 right now, and they're just wrapping up. So by the time I get back, I don't know how many people will be left because everybody's heading back to school. But
13: is your desk going to be there?
15: I don't know. I hope so. I put up a bunch of pictures and stuff, so
13: oh boy,
15: still there.
13: Yeah, don't mess with my desk.
15: Yeah,
13: it might be out in the hallway.
15: Yeah, who knows?
13: Yep, you can never tell with government programs. They end comes quick.
15: Yeah.
14: Well, we've been talking to Reagan Hoops here from the United States Air Force. She's a software engineer. I am Fast Eddie.
13: And I'm Digital Dave.
14: And this is EAA Radio.
2: Let's go back to 2017 for this classic interview.
16: And welcome back from the Ron Scott Communications Center. This is From the Stand. And joining me right now is a gentleman who's been my... I don't want to say my final guest, but it's always nice to kind of put a cap on AirVenture talking about something fun, and that's seaplane flying. Steve McCaughey from the Seaplane Pilots Association is here, and welcome back once again, Steve.
17: Thank you, Steve.
16: How's your week been so far at Oshkosh?
17: It's been amazing. The weather here has been the best weather that I can remember in several years. I think there's only two AirVentures that I can remember that the weather's been this good.
16: Right.
17: Wonderful show. The attendance, record attendance, a lot going on, and great activity record attendance at our corn roast, everything else.
16: Yeah. I'm really amazed at all the folks who are on the flight line already this morning. I didn't realize you and I had such a fan base.
17: I know. Well, there you go.
16: They might be here to see the Blue Angels later this afternoon. It might be, but seaplane flying is an aspect of general aviation that a lot of people see it but don't think it's very accessible, but it really is, and that's what your group is all about, really promoting access and safety for seaplane flyers.
17: Yeah, that's correct. We're the primary advocacy organization for protecting and promoting the water flying world. And so getting a seaplane rating is probably a lot easier than most people would assume. You can do it generally in about 3 days, under $2,500 in most cases, right. And it counts as a BFR.
16: Right.
17: So you can knock out a BFR. It's going to be the most enjoyable rating that anyone will ever do, I can absolutely assure you. And it's going to improve your stick and rudder skills as well.
16: Good. You mentioned advocacy, and that's been a theme that's run through AirVenture this week. But as we're talking about the House privatization bill, we're kind of concentrating on air traffic control and airport access and things. Does this legislation impact seaplane pilots as well?
17: Well, it does. I mean, we have to use the air traffic control right. system just like everyone else. We probably use it less in some cases. Right. Generally, we're going to a lake that doesn't have a control tower, unless we're going to Lake Hood in Alaska. But we still have amphibs, so we use runways, and we have to transit through the airspace. So we do use it, and we've joined all the other advocacy associations and expressing our opinion.
16: Good.
17: Flexing our muscle, I hope.
16: Yes.
17: So, we would like to see things improve from where they are, but I don't know that privatization is the way to go, especially the way that it's structured what's being proposed.
16: Right. Correct. And the reoccurring theme this week is modernization, not privatization.
17: Correct. We have the best air traffic control system in the world. Anyone who's traveled the world, as we've had the good fortune to do, you know that very quickly. And so we just need some minor enhancements and some tweaks, but no sense to throw the baby out with the bathwater.
16: Very good. Also, advocacy, I would imagine, involves access to landing strips, which
17: yes,
16: are
17: to water
16: usually water.
17: Strips. So waterways. So, yeah, we work with local, state, and federal government agencies to make sure that we have access. Most of the pushback that we'll receive on waterway access is based on lack of education and knowledge. Our safety record is impeccable, far better than the general public's boating records when it comes to how many fatalities and things like that. So it's just a matter, most of it just comes down to an education process.
16: And is it mostly from people who are worried about noise and traffic? That's, I would think, would be their...
17: We have water quality issues, effects on wildlife. Number one would probably be boater safety.
16: Okay.
17: Which, again, there's virtually no incidence of seaplanes and boats coming in contact. It just does not happen. Our pilots are highly trained and are pretty responsible.
16: Of course, the famous movie scene from, I can't remember the movie.
17: Always.
16: Always.
17: Yeah, we won't mention that right now.
16: But the seaplane is going, yeah.
17: A lot of fun, but not what we condone. Yeah.
16: That's not something that happens on a regular basis with seaplane pilots. They are... for the most part, the seaplane pilots I've met understand that they're a lot of going into areas where people may not understand. The general public doesn't have a concept of exactly what's happening or why it's happening, so you have to be extra diligent in looking for other traffic and things as you're flying in.
17: Yeah, we're the highly trained individuals engaging in this activity.
16: Right.
17: And unlike most boaters, we have licenses to do this.
16: Yes.
17: And so we take complete responsibility for avoidance. We give way to every other watercraft as a general rule. That's what I preach. That's what we follow. So, when it comes to boaters and the concern of boating safety, we're going to ensure that we're not going to come in conflict with those boaters or the general public.
16: Exactly. You have a scholarship program as well, don't you?
17: We do. So young career track pilots, 18 to 25, can become a member and be eligible for the rating. We'll award two here, but we provide a fully zero-cost seaplane rating, including the check ride, and we award about a dozen a year, and we spread those out from Alaska to Florida all over the country. I want to expand that program to 24 ratings a year, which we should be able to do shortly.
16: Great. And it's I've been coming to Oshkosh for a lot of years, and it used to be a little more closed than it is today, but it's great to see all the organizations are working on to explore ratings and get their certificates, whether it's for mechanic or air traffic control or a pilot certificate.
17: Yeah,
16: and,
17: absolutely.
16: I think we've all come to the realization that we won't be here forever, so let's share this with a new generation.
17: Yeah, whether you're looking at EAA or AOPA or any of the alphabet soup organizations, if you look at the age demographic, it's a pretty sobering statistic.
16: Right.
17: We need to get the younger generation engaged and do so quickly, and we are fully committed to that. We're working on a seaplane rating or a seaplane merit badge for the Boy Scouts right now.
16: Oh, cool.
17: And when we complete our new headquarters facility, we're going to invite Boy Scout troops to come for 3 days to the headquarters and work on a seaplane merit badge as well.
16: You touched on the new headquarters. How are the plans going along for that?
17: Oh, we're down to the part numbers on the light bulbs
16: okay.
17: at this point. So
16: where are you looking?
17: We're going to be in Winter Haven, Florida.
16: Okay.
17: We signed a 50-year lease for $0.

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1: Who is interested in either seaplane flying or just getting away from all the activity of AirVenture and relaxing for a little while. You have a party coming up tonight, I understand?
2: Yeah, there's a watermelon social. It's a good time. If you've ever had any thoughts or questions about what it would be like to fly seaplanes or anything else you want to do, come out to the watermelon social at the seaplane base. You can get the bus from the bus yard over here. And you'll get to sit down and spend some more time with us and see what this whole activity is about, which is kind of relaxing, more kickback, and it's a great atmosphere over there. It's just amazing.
1: And that starts at 5 this evening.
2: 5 o'clock this evening.
1: And we understand tickets are still available for that. Plus, you'll be able to see the Blue Angels fly.
2: There you go.
1: Right over the seaplane base. Your website?
2: Seaplanes.org, yeah.
1: Okay. And what will folks find if they go to that website?
2: Oh, well, we have over 500 pages of content on that website. We have a separate page for each state. So it talks about the seaplane flying, the characteristics, your contacts, someone to reach out if you have an interest in that particular state, where you can fly, what the kind of activities there are. We have an event calendar that lists all the seaplane events around the country, all the information on the scholarship. We have all kinds of videos and resources. We just did a beautiful video with EAA in Tavares, Florida, which is one of my favorite videos ever, and I thank you guys for helping us do that. So good
1: great
2: stuff.
1: And if folks want to find out more either today or tomorrow while they're at the show, where do they find it?
2: Come over to Hangar C. We're in the outside row, 3167 and 3168. And we'd be more than happy to help you. We have literally a dock with rippling water projected on the floor, so it's kind of hard to miss us.
1: All right. We'll look for you. Steve, I appreciate you taking time to be with us again and putting a wrap on this year's broadcast on From the Stand. So enjoy it. And if we don't see you before, we'll see you back here next year.
2: Thank you, Steve. Thanks for everything you do.
1: And we're joined this time around by two gentlemen, Ron Kraft and Mike Bouchard, who had a very pivotal role in a very unique operation that took place on the 5th of September, 1983. Gentlemen, welcome to the show.
3: Thank you.
4: Thank you for having us.
1: You were both crew chiefs on a KC-135 that was involved in a very unique rescue mission where you ended up literally towing an F-4 Phantom to safety over the North Atlantic. Tell us the story.
4: Well, okay, we only have a few minutes here, so we're going to try and give you the Reader's Digest version.
1: Good, good.
4: So this was a tanker task force that assembled in Pease Air Force Base, New Hampshire, and we were our mission was to escort F-4s coming out of Seymour Johnson, and who were going to Ramstein, Germany. We were en route to Mildenhall, England. About halfway across the Atlantic, one of the F-4s had engine problems and was rapidly deteriorating. So he immediately diverted to
3: Gander,
4: Newfoundland, which was the closest piece of dirt. We were literally midway across the Atlantic.
1: So he's just made a 180. He's going back home.
4: Yeah. Yep. He banked a hard left, and he was trying to get there as fast as he could. But we're losing the one engine and some of his flight controls. He was unable to stay straight, so his aircraft was starting to yaw left and unable to turn right. And he was losing altitude.
3: He did not have enough thrust on his remaining engine. It was overheating, so he had to cut back on the power. He had one engine dead, one engine on reduced power, so he was slowly losing altitude, and he wasn't going to make it. And we were six tankers carrying 24 F-4Es from Seymour Johnson to Germany as part of Reforger. It's a big war game back then, return of forces to Germany. And we had two KC-10s that carried them from Seymour Johnson up the coast to Nova Scotia, where the six KC-135s picked them up, headed across the Atlantic. And one of our birds, each tanker, each 135 had four chicks, four F-4s. And one of ours lost an engine, and the other one was overheating. He had lost half of his hydraulic systems. So the call was made to divert, and we were assigned to go chase after him and help him get to safety.
1: So as crew chiefs on the KC, were they consulting or asking you questions about what to do or with the F-4?
3: Not really. No? They knew what they had to do.
1: Okay.
3: Our job was to prep the aircraft for the flight.

0: An interesting thing about all of this is that just prior to the flight, in a matter of a couple of days, somebody had come out to check the hours that were available on my boom, and his comment was, yeah, you got a few hours left. I think you can do a 45-day trip to England. And I said, no, no. If I'm getting a tired boom, I want a fresh boom because I'm not going to England with a tanker that has looring up on the tail just to sit there on strip alert waiting for something to happen because my boom is about to expire on hours. And they're not going to do a boom inspection over there because it would cost them money.
1: Right.
0: So in a situation like that, they put you on a job where you probably won't fly, but if you have to fly, well, we can do it. So I went and got some help from a guy with a lot more stripes than me, and we got somebody to come out there that night and change the boom. So we had a fresh boom. We had a fresh fork inspection. We had a fresh boom. And I can only say that perhaps that helped.
1: With the mission.
0: Yeah. Yeah.
1: So the F-4 is one engine's out, one's overheating. They're trying to get back there over the North Atlantic. So the options at this point are pretty limited for the crew. I mean, it's basically eject, and there's no real safety or survival equipment. That's
0: not at that distance.
2: No. And then also, another point was the ocean temperature at that point was 32 degrees. So they would have only had a few minutes of useful consciousness.
1: Right.
2: So shortly after him diverting, we get the call, and I had the headsets on, and I heard him say, go get him. And being my first mission, my first time flying, I'm thinking, what the heck are we going to do with 22 passengers on board?
1: Oh,
2: yeah.
1: Okay.
2: Oh, yeah. We had 22 passengers on board. So we turned and went full throttle to where he was supposed to be, caught up to him, and had to roll back to idle and descend to his altitude, which was really, really low. Our boom operator extraordinaire had still made the connection in these adverse conditions with the first shot, and we started to climb out and give him a little altitude. And at that point, his F4 is dead weight, and he's bending our boom like you're bringing a bass out of the lake with your Zebco 202. And I couldn't believe how much it was bending and not breaking. And the boom operator commented to me, you know, we both thought it was going to break off, and we were going to watch him go into water. But it held on, and we got a little altitude, but he had broken off from a brute force disconnect, tailed over, went into another dive. So we had to come around again and perform the same procedure over. The second time we hooked up and leveled off, we were only approximately 1,600 feet off the water. We were watching the waves break, and we could see white caps at that point. And the navigator made the comment, my God, we're low.
1: Yeah.
2: And so this is the point, I believe, where they deployed SARS, search and rescue. But from that hookup, we gained a little more altitude, slower this time, learning lessons and gaining confidence, you know, from the first attempt. He still broke off, went around, and we went in for a third hookup. Again, more confidence, more experience. And we climbed out even slower, only getting up to about 10,000 feet, and leveled off, and we were able to tow him for as many miles as he needed to cool off his other engine. We saw his aircraft climbing up our boom, meaning he could sustain flight on his own. So we disconnected but stayed in that attitude, that position, just in case we need to rehook up.
1: We were talking with Major General Lewis earlier in the show, and he was talking about the typical tanker profile, and that is the aircraft coming up to the tanker is coming up at about a 30-degree angle.
2: Right.
1: Now, I just want folks to realize that you're talking about hooking up in a downward position, which is totally out of spec.
0: That is way out of the envelope. Yeah. That is what we did right there is not something at that time that was even considered or practiced or anything like that. We were way out of the envelope for normal in-flight refueling, let alone flying a KC-135 that low across the Atlantic. He was down to just minutes.
1: Right.
0: He was down to just minutes. He at 1,600 feet, you better be having your straps tight because you're going to be punching out here shortly.
1: Yeah.
0: But the cohesion amongst the members of the crew, the pilot and the boom operator, were flying the airplane and flying the boom. The navigator and the co-pilot were working the radios, talking with Gander, Newfoundland, talking with us. Well, they were coordinating with the SAR, the search and rescue outfit.
2: Plotting routes.
0: Yep. And you know, the passengers on board the aircraft, we had done a second crew briefing where we had told them basically in a nice way, shut up and sit down, don't move. And things were very tense, but things were very cool. There was no elevated shouting. There was no
2: anxiety.
1: Professional.
0: And as a credit to Bob Goodman, Bob Goodman was the pilot. He's dead now. Rest in peace. He had done in his younger years, he had been a pilot that towed gliders.
1: Yes.
0: And somewhere in the events that have taken place since, I heard that he had made the comment that because of his experience towing aircraft, he was able to mentally put his flying abilities to use in that mode. Typically, you know, if we're up at 20,000 feet, flying in orbit, waiting for receivers to come up and get fuel, that's very vanilla.
1: Right.
0: And what we did there, I mean, that was way beyond vanilla.
1: Yes. So you literally towed the F-4 for about 160 miles before they broke off and landed safely in Gander.
0: Let's clarify that. That fighter had a little bit of thrust.
1: Okay.
0: But he did not have enough to even maintain level flight.
1: So he had enough to stay with the boom.
0: He had a little bit of thrust, but we gave him enough of a pull to help pull him back up to 10,000.
1: That's amazing.
2: Right.
1: Gentlemen, you're going to tell this entire story tonight at Theater in the Woods.
0: Saturday night.
1: Yep. So there's much more to it
2: that
1: we were able to cover in this segment, but I just wanted to give folks a taste of this just incredible mission and the professionalism that that you and the entire crew on both aircraft showed. And your first time's here at Oshkosh?
0: Yes. Not the last.
2: Not the last.
1: That's what
2: we're making reservations for next year now.
0: And also, I'd like to share with everybody the fact that this is being made into a book of Ron.
1: Oh, okay.
0: A book and a movie.
1: Excellent.
2: Yeah.
1: We will watch for it.
2: Yeah. Hell Over High Water. It'll be out later this summer, and we're working on screenplay now.
1: Excellent. Hell Over High Water. Watch for that, for the release of that. That sounds like a perfect title for that
2: Thank
1: mission.
2: Thank you. I thought so.
1: And that is our show for today. Tomorrow, we're going to talk with Christine Mao, who is an F-35 pilot and a brand new RV owner. She's got both ends of the spectrum there. Also, Lieutenant General Marianne Miller will talk about the Year of the Tanker, and EIA's Chris Henry will discuss his recent involvement in the B-17 Memphis Belle dedication at the Air Force Museum in Dayton, Ohio. And that is our program for today, made possible by the Commemorative Air Force. CAF's mission is education so that generations of Americans will value and support the contributions of military aviation in assuring our nation's freedom. Visit CAF's website, commemorativeairforce.org, for more information. I'm Steve Buss, and you're listening to EIA Radio.
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4: I am Digital Dave.
5: And I am Fast Eddie.
4: Joining us, we have Mr. Mirko Hahn, Goose. Your digital co-pilot.
5: You know, Goose would still be alive if I was flying.
4: Yeah. Okay. Well, let's let that die gracefully.
5: No, it won't die gracefully.
4: So, you guys debuted Goose here last year, and I just thought it was one of the coolest things I've ever seen. And now you've totally redone the whole concept from a different angle.
6: Yeah, that is very much correct. So we dropped the hardware component. It's now an app. It runs on your iPhone or iPad. You can just have it in the pocket, run in the background behind your EFB, and be a maverick. Just talk to Goose.
4: Does it still? You had a special phrase. If you said too close for missile switching the guns, it would say something. Does it still do that?
6: Well, why don't you just try that out? I'm not going to spoil it.
4: Oh, nice. Good, smart man. Preserve the mystery.
5: There you go.
4: So what kinds of things can I use Goose for?
6: So Goose kind of evolved from the checklist part and the procedure part. being for us pilots, we're flying with aircraft that get more complex on a day-to-day basis, and the POHs and the AFMs, the procedures get just longer and longer and longer. And so the core thing Goose came from was from the capability of just asking for a specific procedure. Hey, Goose, get my engine failure checklist. Get my approach checklist. Get my landing procedures. All these kind of things. And from there, we evolved having now aviation data, airport information, like field elevation, frequencies for ground, tower, approach, ADIS, AWOS, whatever you want to have. You just ask Goose for it. And we're now, like a few weeks ago, started to integrate with and interface with other apps and products on the market. You can now show information in your EFB, create a flight plan and push it to your EFB, or even connect your ADS-B device and get traffic alerts, weather information, all these kind of things, hands-free via voice.
4: So you're saying that when I have ADS-B tied in, it's going to tell me of the traffic I should be looking at?
6: Correct. I mean, that is what the EFBs already do, mm-hmm. and by default, we deactivated that feature so that you don't have multiple times or get the same warning a few times. However, you can ask for it. Hey, Goose, where's the nearest traffic?
4: Okay. Hey, Goose, can you lend me $20?
5: Yeah. Hey, Goose, call my girlfriend. Tell her I'm going to be late.
4: Yep. There you go. So the migration from a hardware solution to a pure software, that must have been pretty difficult.
6: Yeah, it was a stretch. I mean, that is more or less what we've been doing all the time. So we designed algorithms, we designed the AI ourselves to be as kind of as performant and as strong as possible. And the hardware was running on our own operating system, which is more or less kind of similar to what you would have on an iPad or iOS. So it was always kind of a Linux-based thing. And from there, it wasn't too hard for us to modify everything to run in your pocket.
4: And you did that because obviously the software apps are much more available than buying hardware.
6: That is very much correct, yes. And it's just so much more accessible for everyone to just get a Goose. And essentially, it's a safety tool. So it doesn't really help everyone if there are only 15, 20 people that can afford it. And so I want to have every pilot out there flying with Goose and being as safe as possible.
4: Well, that begs the question, how much is Goose?
6: So we're now at AirVenture running a special where you pay $4.99 and you get access for 3 full months.
4: $5.
6: Correct. Just a $5 or $4 for 3 months. Just try it out. I mean, that's what we're here for. We want to get the product out in the market. We want to get feedback to make Goose even better. Afterwards, if you sign up during AirVenture, it's $36 a year. And so it's really not too bad.
4: No, that's incredibly cheap.
6: I agree.
4: Do I need to have internet connectivity while I'm flying in order for Goose to work? Is it working through the cloud?
6: It does not work through the cloud. So you don't need any connectivity. You can just run it locally on your iPhone, on your iPad. You don't need any connectivity. You do need internet at home to set it up, to prepare everything, obviously. Right. Then you would download all the information for the airports and the regions you fly in. But afterwards, you're just good to go. No internet needed.
4: That's nice. Do you guys have a pre-can checklist for aircraft already worked out?
6: Yes and no. Yes, we do have, I think, now over 500 aircraft in our system, which you can just download, use for yourself. However, that being said, these are checklists that other Goose pilots and other aviators created and then just shared with the community. So there is a fair chance that you have to do little tweaks and modifications to actually fit your aircraft and your personal needs. But yes, we do have a lot of aircraft.
4: But it gives you a good starting point.
6: 100%, yes. You can definitely build from there.
4: So you're getting all sorts. Are you getting a lot of home builds and experimentals in there as well, the checklists?
6: Yes. Actually, especially kind of the checklist builder and the whole structure behind it is specifically designed for experimentals and for home builders to really build your own procedure, to modify that in accordance with your building process, to modify that once you get a new upgrade, you change avionics, anything really, you can just use our procedure builder for that. That's what we designed it for.
4: Okay, and so I install this on my iPad, and maybe I tell it I'm using 4Flight, but that's it. I don't have to do anything fancy to get it to work.
6: Correct. That is absolutely correct. And we're trying to make it even easier and more seamless to just get going.
4: Okay. So, yeah, I mean, learning all this technology in the, is bad enough for some of us.
5: Yeah, yeah, really.
4: You know, when we used to look out the window and see the road, and now you got this display thing, and...
6: Correct. So, I mean, that is kind of what I wanted to do with Goose, is bring back the spirit of flight, the freedom of flight, where you can actually concentrate on flying, looking out of your cockpit, seeing the road, seeing the scenery, looking at the horizon, and don't end up in a heads down position where you're trying to find a checklist and then read that for 30 seconds, maybe even a minute, while your focus is off. That is what we don't want.
4: That's, yeah, that could be pretty bad. Can you use Goose, like, I'm flying a flight plan and I want to set altitude alerts in case I drift. Can you get him to do that? And he'll say, like, hey, you're going too high or something.
6: Yes, exactly. It's, and we actually call that exactly what you call it. So we call it an altitude alert. So you say, hey, Goose, set altitude alert to 4,000 feet. Mm-hmm. And once you send below or climb above it, you'll get a warning from Goose.
4: I build a flight plan, can I input TFRs and have it do the same thing? You're about to bust the airspace, that kind of thing?
6: I want to say yes. I'm going to say no, though.
4: You're going to say not yet.
6: I'm not sure about that. Okay. Because... most of us fly with an EFB, and again, the EFB does a lot of these things. And again, it's the same thing like it is with traffic. We don't want to have the same warning popping up multiple times, in worst case, even creating a distraction.
4: Yeah, but that's what I'd like to know about.
6: Yeah.
4: Because according to the NORAD guy, earlier, it's not fun when you mess that up.
6: That is very true. I mean, we do have the information in it, and... I don't want to say that we don't release it, but it's definitely going to be an option. So it's never going to be active by default.
4: Okay.
5: Well, you're talking about voice activation and everything. How are you getting around a noisy cockpit?
6: Well, we designed the entire voice models behind it to work in aviation. So you will never, ever have the same experience at home like you would have with your headset on. And so... everything is designed to work with your aviation headset on. We trained the models to work with the microphone in front of your mouth. And that actually works really well. And we have different models in it to incorporate for different kind of environmental ambient noises, high pitch, low pitch.
4: Right, jet versus piston engine.
6: Correct. And now, fixed wing rotary.
5: Are you actually plugging the iPad into your intercom system?
6: No, you do not. You just connect it via Bluetooth to your headset.
5: There it is. Okay.
6: Then you can connect your receivers, ADS-B, via Wi-Fi or Bluetooth as well.
4: Okay. Wow.
5: Bluetooth connectivity. Okay, I hadn't thought of that. I figured, yeah, here's another wire laying in the cockpit.
4: I'll confess to having been in your booth earlier this week, and he described it as Alexa for pilots.
6: Correct.
4: So can I say, hey, Alexa, turn on the lights?
6: You
4: give
6: cannot.
4: Me a beer.
6: You cannot. You can say, hey, Goose, show airport information for Kosh.
4: Yes. Okay.
6: Yeah, that you can do.
4: Can I say, hey, Goose, give me the 5 closest airports?
6: You can get the closest, though.
4: Okay.
6: And then you can ask for an alternate. Yes, that works.
4: And I can ask Goose to plot a course, too?
6: Yes, you can say, hey, Goose, get direct to Lakeland, Los Angeles, Oshkosh.
5: All right. Can you get on Goose and say, Goose, tell ATC to get stuffed?
4: Nice.
6: Not yet. That might be a good feature, though.
4: Yeah, okay. I'm sure that would be a real popular one.
5: It could be.
4: Does Goose... There were devices that would record your radio audio so that you could play back. Can Goose do anything like that?
6: Not yet. We're working on that. So we're trying to figure out the best possible integration to still have all the capabilities, make sure you still have ATC as the number one priority that gets to your ear. Then we want to have Goose in the background, still be able to talk to Goose. And if we then want to create and record a separate audio file, if that makes sense, that is currently what we're working on amongst other
4: things. Yeah, I mean, I'd like to say, hey, Goose, what did that guy say? And have him
6: correct
4: play it back.
6: Yes.
5: Well, not only that, but it wouldn't be a bad idea to have a recorder going for the entire flight just in case something goes wrong or you misread a clearance or something.
6: Yeah.
4: Yeah, I can just see that. The last words, Goose says, oh, shit.
5: Oh, snap.
4: Yeah, that's it. All right. Okay.
5: Well, there's the blooper reel.
4: Yeah. Okay, guys. So anyway, you want to get over to Hangar A?
6: Hangar B. Hangar B it is,
4: Baker.
6: Yes.
4: All right, and look for Goose.
5: Look for Goose.
4: Mirko, I want to thank you for joining us. We've been talking with Mirko Hahn from Goose. And this is Digital Dave.
5: And this is Fast Eddie without the flight recorder.
4: And this is EAA Radio.
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4: I am Digital Dave.
5: I'm Fast Eddie, and I sound like I sat on a cattle prod.
4: Okay, there's a mental image I didn't need.
5: Speaking of a mental image,
4: just got up and ran out the door.
5: Come back. We have Max Nunez.
10: That's right.
5: Did I get it right?
10: Correct.
5: Amazing.
4: And apparently from where he lives, weather threatens aviation.
11: Oh. I'm going to get you, my pretty.
5: Well, all true. You think about it, weather is a constant threat to aviation. We just managed to fly around most of it.
4: Yeah, or if we're really smart, we just stay on the ground that day.
5: That's even better at times.
4: I'm not that smart.
5: Me neither. I let everybody else do it.
4: So, Max, talk about weather threats to aviation. Clear air.
10: Sure.
4: Very threatening? 1 to 10?
10: Not so much.
4: Not so much.
10: Unless there's a clear air turbulence.
4: Right. That never
10: incident
4: happens.
10: Going never on. Happens. Yeah, of course not.
4: Well, I fly paramotor. Clear air is a threat. Everything's a threat.
10: Oh, sure. Well, I can tell you a little bit about my day-to-day.
4: You know,
10: I'm a forecaster from the Aviation Weather Center based in Kansas City. Yep, we get that, too, from time to time.
4: Oh, yeah.
10: My day-to-day operations is outlining hazardous flying conditions from turbulence to icing to thunderstorms, low ceilings and visibilities. We do the best we can to make life as easy as possible for the aviation community when it's all said and done.
4: Let's talk about icing. Icing is more prevalent in winter, summer. I mean, they talk about temperature dew point spread. The narrower it gets, the more humidity you got in the air, the more possibility for icing, correct?
10: Correct.
4: Now, I'm thinking more like carburetor icing, not necessarily wing icing, but it holds true for that as well?
10: It does, yes. So, it is seasonal. Not to say that it can't happen in the summer, but those freezing levels recede northwards just with the way summer works and such, and high freezing levels in the summer, low in the winter. But you get a pocket of supercooled water droplets that hover within a cloud layer, and if a plane catches in that layer just right, it can collect on the freeze on contact of the wings, it ruined the aerodynamics, and it can be disastrous.
4: Yeah, it can be a very bad day.
10: Yeah.
4: Make everybody upset.
5: You know, that is one of the things that I've always worried about is icing. I was on a flight one time where we did pick up some ice, and I'm looking at that thinking, fortunately, it had a happy ending.
10: Yeah.
4: The ice went away.
5: Yep. We contacted ATC and...
4: And they made the ice go away?
5: Well, what they did was they got us out of the clouds that were causing the ice. We had to take a turn because of traffic. And my buddy who was flying, he said, yeah, we'll take the turn. He wanted to get up to 5,000 feet and out of the clouds. And as soon as we were out of the clouds, poof, gone.
4: How do you prepare a forecast? Is it the spin wheel dartboard method, or you got something a little better?
5: The
4: now?
5: Digital Ouija board.
10: We actually have those paper fortune tellers.
4: Oh yeah.
10: Do the count.
5: The magic eight ball.
4: Yeah, the magic eight ball. It's been great today.
10: No, so I mean, day to day, we're looking at satellite. We're looking at the radio sonde data that we get from the weather balloon releases, and then take a look at the operational model guidance, that which simulates forward what's going to occur in the atmosphere. And we have, advisory products that we issue, and then we have warning products, the SIGMETs, that we also issue for severe conditions.
4: Okay. You guys use radio sounds. You know, how many of those you launch per day? Because I've never, ever seen one.
10: It's two a day at about 50-something sites. Spread about the lower 48 United States at the forecast offices.
4: Okay.
10: At select ones. There's about 122 total forecast offices.
4: Okay, so these are not released at airports?
10: Generally not.
4: Okay.
5: All right. Okay. And you're aware of all the Victor Airways and stuff, too, so that you keep these things clear of any traffic that may be flying by at higher altitudes.
10: For sure. Yeah. I mean, there's a lot that goes into that side of things. But, yeah, it's twice a day, 0 to 12Z. And it is crucial because it collects raw data from the atmosphere and what's occurring from several different points. And from there, we're able to interpolate what's going to occur in the future hours.
4: Yeah, I think you'd probably rather have one an hour because a lot of happens in 12 hours.
10: No, for sure. I mean, it wouldn't hurt, right?
4: Yeah, well, there'd be an awful lot of radio signs floating around, wouldn't there?
10: It'd be raining balloons, you know, before you know it.
4: Oh, so, no, not again.
5: After this thing does its job, what happens to it? Where does it go?
4: Grabs it off the ground, takes it apart, and makes something else out of it.
10: Sure. So, I believe that they can climb as high as 110,000 plus feet or so before they do eventually pop. By then, they can grow to be the size of a house. So what starts as a 6-foot-ish, circumference balloon, it grows to the size of the house by the time it's that high in the atmosphere. Pops, makes its way down, and, from what I understand, they weren't ever generally recovered. But, they make them biodegradable now and such. So I think the newer ones, I have yet to see that happen in person. But, they biodegrade now.
4: Okay, that's interesting. I'm surprised they don't have a little GPS on there to tell you guys where to go get it.
10: Sure. Yeah, several of our forecasters that have experience working at those forecast offices could probably speak in a little bit better detail as to everything that goes in and out with the weather balloon launches per day. I'm strictly... my experience is mostly with just the raw, like, aviation forecasting at the National Center.
4: I wonder how many Lego men have been flown on those radio sounds.
5: I would, be interesting to find out. You know, and the other thing is, speaking of recovery, if the general public is out hiking in the woods and finds one of these things, is there a label on there so that they can send it back to you?
10: There is something on there for sure. I believe there's something along in the messaging along the lines of, like, non-hazardous instrument, National Weather Service.
4: No user serviceable parts inside.
10: Yeah, nothing sneaky from, nothing malicious, right?
4: Right, nothing to inspire fear.
5: I was going to say, reward if found. Send it back, you get $20.
4: There you go.
10: So I better get the ball rolling on that.
4: Yeah, really.
10: Let's get that. Yeah, start that.
5: Well, everybody's all about, doggone it. Everybody's always talking about recycling. It wouldn't be bad if you guys could reuse a few of them.
4: Well, these guys are masters at recycling. They recycle the weather every day.
5: Oh, I hate when they do that sometimes.
4: Yeah. Hey, look, another thunderstorm.
5: Oh, boy, more Canadian smoke.
4: Yeah. Now, SIGMETs and AIRMETs are issued. Are they issued, like, on a website? Can I go look them up somewhere?
10: Yeah, all day, every day. You can find our products at the aviationweather.gov, our website. That's probably the most convenient way for the general public to see what's out there and see what's anticipated. On our webpage.
4: Okay. Can you generate custom forecasts? Like I pop in my zip code and then it goes, okay, in your area, we expect this. Are you guys got that kind of resolution?
10: Yeah, we do. We do have a useful tool on our webpage there where you can customize a flight plan and input your point A to point B, your airport codes, and it will draw a flight path on our map for you. And you can do this on our observations tab. You can also do it under our prog charts, which I've come to find out as this week's progressed that is a very popular feature on our webpage. A lot of pilots love just the classic prog charts. So, but anywho, you can get that flight path drawn up and then play forward in time what's anticipated. Okay. And I think we've gotten a lot of positive feedback in general about everything that you can use our website for to just develop a flight path for yourself.
4: Sounds good to me.
5: I imagine that while you're trying to project what the weather is going to be, one of the worst things that can happen is that you get a major squall line that covers like half the country. Because sure. That's going to affect everybody.
10: Oh, yeah. A widespread multi-state event with organized thunderstorms is going to carry a plethora of weather aviation hazards, not just with the lightning and hail and rain threat, but you're also going to have turbulence related to the anvil vertical growing clouds, and icing's going to also be a threat. It's kind of an all-encompassing hazard. So when you get the worldwide spread events, it can be very disruptive to the traffic flow.
4: How do you guys you can't really forecast pop-ups. You can just say that conditions will be favorable for pop-up storms. Is that what you would say on an average hot summer day?
10: Yeah, generally, starting out, yeah, it's the way I would phrase it is because you get the pop-ups with the surface heating that builds through mm-hmm. the day, destabilizes the environment, and so on. So, but it's generally, you know, it's generally tagged with a 20, 30, maybe 40% chance, and that's more of a coverage number to look at where there will be pop-ups around, but where you exactly are at. What is the percentage that you get hit?
4: Right.
10: But certainly like there will be some activity around, I am not a pilot, but generally in those conditions, there's a way to safely mitigate that risk and, you know, move around as needed.
4: Right. Fly around it or just don't fly.
5: Or just wait don't fly.
4: Wait for it to pass by.
10: Yeah. I mean, if it's hammering down where you're trying to depart from, the waiting game's probably the best path.
4: Yes. I flew into Dallas once on a connecting flight, and first we sat for 2 hours in the airport. Then they stuck us on the plane, and we sat for another hour. Yay!
10: Oh, yeah.
5: But, you know, weather is something that you can't control. Everybody complains about it, but nobody fixes it.
4: Yeah, have you ever noticed that? Nobody ever does a darn thing about it.
10: Yeah, I mean, I try to just be the messenger, right? And, you know, I wish I could wish cast for everyone and give and, you know, make the forecast what we want.
4: Witch cast, I like that. I got to remember that.
10: Wish, yeah.
4: Oh, wish cast. Yeah. I like witch cast.
5: Yeah, sounds like an ex-girlfriend.
4: What was that? Wingardium Leviosa.
5: What?
4: Come on, you watch Harry Potter.
5: Occasionally.
10: That's a classic Hermione Granger line.
5: Yeah. Okay, well, sue me. I'm more into Star Trek.
4: All right. Well, this is Digital Dave.
5: And I'm Fast Eddie.
4: And we've been speaking with Max Nunez from Aviation Weather Group or something like that. 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
3: Let's take a listen to a classic interview from 2019. A gorgeous day in Oshkosh. It's very, very lovely. And we are fortunate to have with us in this hour. I'm sorry. You're doing the introduction.
20: Oh, I thought you meant it was me that was great to have with you.
3: But... Well, that is true. There's, okay. That's absolutely
20: well,
3: true.
20: Well, I think maybe where you were going was that we have two guests from Women in Aviation International. My old friend Kelly Murphy, who I've known for couple 3 years or 10 or something, but she brought her and Kelly, you are the director of communications at WAI.
21: Yes, I am.
20: Okay. And you brought with you today the new CEO of WAI, Allison McKay. And Allison, I can see you over there on the other side of the table.
21: Thank you for having
20: so
21: me.
20: I'd like to know, because you became CEO just before all the chaos hit last year. And just tell us briefly how you came to WAI.
21: Yeah, I have spent my entire career in aviation, first working mostly on the marketing side for aircraft equipment manufacturers. And that led me to my first association, Helicopter Association International, and I ran their foundation. And then this opportunity presented itself, and I couldn't stand not applying and trying for it. Yes, and I started last February, and it's been quite a ride.
3: Did Women in Aviation International factor into your career?
21: So I actually didn't know about Women in Aviation until I went to Helicopter Association International, huh. And I had been in the industry for probably 15 years at that point. And so I'm one of my goals is really to kind of push the promotion of this organization out to a broader group of women, maybe that are working as supporting role in this industry and not necessarily flying or fixing.
20: Wow. So you're not a helicopter pilot?
21: I'm not a pilot. I'm not a mechanic. I have just worked on the support side. I fell in love with this industry when I graduated college and went to work at an aircraft seat manufacturer. That was my first job.
20: Oh.
21: And I was hooked ever since.
20: Well, I have a feeling that Kelly, I misspoke on your title. You're the editor-in-chief of all of the publications, and I'm sure that you've had quite a lot of fun over the last year trying to explain to people. Didn't they expect that the next CEO would probably be a pilot, or does it not work that way? I don't know.
21: No, thanks for asking. But WAI, of course, is all about promoting all kinds of aviation career pursuits and aerospace as well. So whether you are a pilot or not, we welcome you because we need women in all facets of aviation and aerospace.
3: So what is the organization's presence this week at AirVenture?
21: So 2021 marks the 13th year of Women Venture at EAA, and we kick off the festivities with WAI's annual Connect Breakfast, which is this Wednesday at 8 a.m. in the PHP tent.
20: And yeah. It's already sold out, I think you said?
21: It is sold out. We're happy, though, to say that we have two fabulous speakers joining us from Orbis Flying Eye Hospital here. The longtime mechanic, Valerie Sudberg, and Cindy Berwin. They are going to join us. But, of course, we are at our booth all week long, so we encourage everybody to come by and see us at Hangar B 2041.
20: Wow. It sounds like you – well, of course, I've been around when they've taken the pictures, and each year you have a different color shirt. So what's the WAI picture shirt going to be this year? Can you tell us?
21: So it is a, I would say, a heather grayish blue. And unfortunately, we're not doing the group photo this year due to the pandemic,
20: right,
21: and COVID. So we are asking everybody to take a selfie and upload it to the EAA hashtag.
3: Okay, you're going to do one of those mosaics where the pictures get little teeny tiny and you have like 1,000. Oh, that's
21: yes.
3: great.
21: Yes.
3: That's a great alternative.
21: It's a great workaround, which we have been doing since the end of our conference in March when the world shut down.
3: Yeah, so talk about that. How did you adapt? What are some of the
0: plans that changed? How'd you manage through that?
21: We actually pretty much changed the way we do business. And the first most difficult decision was actually early on in the pandemic when we had to decide to go virtual with our Fall Girls in Aviation Day. It was an incredibly difficult decision because we didn't know the extent of what the pandemic was gonna turn out to be. But we created an app. Kelly was instrumental in collecting so many videos and interviews and tours and activities that we loaded onto this app, and girls all around the world. We had girls downloaded in 58 countries, which is a much broader reach than we had at in-person events in 2019. And that app is never going to go away now. We are just adding content to it every year. And then the next terribly difficult decision was going virtual with our annual conference. And so this March, we hosted our first ever virtual Women in Aviation conference, and it was incredibly successful. And I think that we've learned that to reach out to more women, we need to keep this virtual content going. Not everyone is able to clear their calendar for a few days in March to come visit us. And so having access to education and professional development content year-round is really key.
0: We're talking with Allison McKay, who's the CEO of Women in Aviation International, and also with Kelly Murphy, who handles publications.
20: And I guess I was interested in the transition from in-person to virtual. Most people thought it was going to be an absolute disaster. But as you have been telling us, that some organizations have found some real value to extend their brand in ways that we just never thought of before. But now, so what is this app? Is it just WAI app or?
2: No, actually, it's called Aviation for Girls app. You can download it wherever you get your apps online, and it's categorized into different careers. Virtual tours, hands-on activities, scholarship information, and all our Aviation for Girls magazines are also available there digitally. And it's also broken down into age-appropriate content. So again, it's that inspiration where a young girl can get online and see an Air Force pilot flying, or a mechanic that's working on an airplane, or an air traffic controller. What does that look like? So again, this content just opens up their eyes to all the various different career possibilities.
20: Well, the one thing I'm a member myself. I've been for many years, but I was absolutely amazed, and I think we talked about this early on when you and I met. I think women are such better networkers than men are. I don't mean to get into gender things. I'm just basing that on my own experience, and this kind of proves it out, that you have so many resources, but it's not just for women, because look at the scholarships. What was the scholarship total last one? I remember I wrote about it about a month ago.
21: To date, we've given out $14.5 million in scholarship funds. Our current scholarship application season is open right now up until October 12th. We have over 100 scholarships valued at more than $485,000.
0: And they really do cut a wide range of situations. What impressed me is that the funders of these scholarships have been really clear about the kinds of situations that they want to promote women into and through. And so even the process of reading the scholarship opportunities helps frame up what a career path might look like for a young woman who's considering it. So it just kind of impressed me when I started reading through them.
20: And I tell this to people all the time when people say, learning to fly is so expensive, or I really wanted to think more about becoming a mechanic or an air traffic controller. I don't know what to do. And I go, here is a website. Mm-hmm. Please go there. I'll bet you'll find some of the answers to your questions.
2: Yeah, and I think, too, for that, we offer a very robust mentor program that's called Mentor Connect. And it goes back to our 14,000 members around the world want to pay it forward and give back. So a new WI member can come in and select, I want a mentor in air traffic control, for instance, and we can match them with an experienced air traffic controller that they can ask questions to.
0: So people who are interested have the app as an option. Talk about what events that the organization has coming up in the next few months.
21: Yeah. So I'm thrilled to be here, first off, and I think this really kicks off our return to in-person events. This year, we will be hosting in-person Girls in Aviation Day events, September 25th. That's our seventh annual event, and as local restrictions allow, all of those events will be listed on our website for more information. And we are also coming back in person for our 33rd annual Women in Aviation International Conference in Nashville. I cannot wait to get back in person. The energy at these conferences is unmatched. It's March 17 through 19 at the Gaylord Opryland Hotel.
20: It's kind of like what we've been feeling here this first day of Air Venture. I mean, the crowds are just unbelievable, as is the traffic, but we won't talk about that. But for people that want more information, please repeat your website for me or for us.
21: Yeah, it's www.wai.org.
20: That's great, and I'm just so glad that you were able to join us this morning on the first day of Air Venture.
0: The app, again, is called what?
2: Aviation for Girls app.
0: Both iOS and Android?
2: Absolutely. On anything electronic, you can download Aviation
0: Super.
2: For Girls.
0: Okay. Well, that's wonderful. That's Kelly Murphy with Women in Aviation International and Allison McKay, their CEO. Thank you both for being with us today. 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
4: This is Digital Dave.
5: And I'm Fast Eddie.
4: And we're joined here with
5: Anthony Nelly
4: of The Aviators, a new television show about flying. Oh my God, I can't wait.
5: I can't either. I think this is going to be great. It's going to be better than us.
4: It's going to be better than cats.
5: It's going to be better than everything.
4: So talk to us about The Aviators. What is The Aviators?
1: The Aviators is a great new show, in my estimation anyway, about the people and places and planes of North American aviation. We like to say it's for everyone who's ever gazed skywards.
4: Nice. I gaze skyward all the time, but that's a different problem. So you travel to meet the people, planes, wherever, whenever, however.
1: Absolutely. I mean, at a place like Air Venture, a lot of the stuff comes here, obviously. The place is absolutely rich with content. But we don't want to limit ourselves to being an air show. So we also fly into some really interesting destinations. We go meet some really interesting people. We go check out some really cool airplanes. We go into control towers to show you how they work, how ATC works, how you build an airplane, things that airlines are doing to improve fuel economy and help the environment. It just goes on and on and on. Really, it's about all things aviation.
5: So you guys are kind of like an entertainment tonight for aviators then.
1: Well, yeah, you're right. In about a half an hour of an Entertainment Tonight episode, for example, they cover a bunch of different things. So we are just that kind of a format. We're a magazine-style show, and in each half-hour episode, we have about four segments that will run, you know, five, 6 or so minutes, and we cover four completely different topics. So, I mean, because we cover all the different topics of aviation, you know, not everything is going to be necessarily for everyone. So if this particular topic doesn't do it for you, a few minutes later, something else will come along that could be right down your alley.
5: I want to see the episode where you build a home-built aircraft in 6 minutes. That should be good.
1: Well, trust me, you don't want to fly in any aircraft that I put tools to in any way whatsoever.
5: That good, huh?
4: So you're saying you're better with a camera than a wrench.
1: A camera, a computer, but yeah, keep me away from the tools.
5: What was the inspiration for this?
1: Well, the creator of the show is John Lovelace, and he had a long run with Wings Over Canada. And, I mean, it had a great following, and it's more of like a wilderness-slash-aviation show. This is much newer, cooler, younger, faster-paced.
4: Edgier would be the word, right?
5: Yeah,
1: every kind of show has its audience, and we want to reach out to as broad an audience as possible. But we also want to reach out to not just pilots. This is not a show for pilots. It is a show by pilots. We're all pilots who produce the show. But it's not necessarily exclusively for pilots. We don't want to speak pilot-ese and eliminate people and talk over the heads of people who don't, you know, speak the language that we speak. What we really want to cater to is to the tens of millions of Americans who go to air shows every year and just love aviation. And we really want to get a lot of these people who have the burning passion to get out to their local airfield, take that intro flight, love it, get hooked, and then take that subsequent lesson and ultimately maybe become pilots and grow that pilot population. Now, having said that, that's not to say we're not a pilot show. Pilots are going to eat this show up. It's absolutely stuff that you're just going to watch and you're going to love, and the half hour is going to zoom by, and you can't wait for the next episode.
5: Well, that begs to ask the question, are you planning to follow someone through flight training?
1: That is one of the segment ideas. We'd like to go over the course of a season, maybe pick three people rather at random. I mean, we don't want to stage anything, you know. I mean, this is about the way it is. And follow three people through their flight training and visit with them in episode 2, for example, and see how they're starting things off. Come back to them in episode 7 or 8 and see how they're progressing. And in episode 12 or 13, see where they're at that stage of the game. Now, we didn't do that in season 1. That's something that requires a little bit more of a time commitment to put that together and make sure it works. And we've been bombarded with story ideas, and everyone's pulling us left, right, and center. Do a story on this, do a story on that. And I mean, we hope that this show has a good long run, 10, 15 years at least. So we will cover that subject matter at some point in time, but it's a great idea.
5: I was going to say there is a tremendous amount of material out there to cover. I mean, I'm sure you guys could easily throw together a half an hour here for Air Venture. You could go to Farnborough or Paris, and let's not forget the Reno Air Races. That's a big one, too.
6: That's an exciting place.
1: Absolutely. No, I haven't had the privilege of going there. I mean, I'm going to a lot more places now with a camera, all places that I've dreamed of going for a long, long time, and now I'm finally getting a chance to go there. So not only are we going there to shoot it, but I mean, I'm an aviation tourist as well, and it's just all fascinating. So we want to capture that fascination and share it with the viewers. And most importantly, to the viewers who maybe don't have the opportunity or aren't quite at their level of passion, let's say. They really love aviation, but they're not insane for it. We want to make them insane for it so that they want to go to all these places just like I do.
6: All right, I'm hooked.
5: Me too. Well, I've seen a lot of your crews wandering around here. You can't miss them. Hot day, black shirts and everything. How many stories have you filmed here just at Air Venture?
1: Yeah, I'll have to talk to our executive producer about who decided on the black shirt. Oh, yeah, that's a good point.
5: yeah.
1: but nice. You notice us, don't you? And that's sort of the point. Mm-hmm. We have filmed a lot of things here at Air Venture 2010. We were also here last year when we were much less known than we are this year. I mean, the premiere is coming up just in September across North America. So a year ago, it's hard to promote, so we were here more for shooting last year. We've been to Sun and Fun also in the spring, which was a good opportunity for us to shoot. We're really here to promote the show and make sure that aviation fans here are aware that the show is coming just around the corner.
5: There are a bunch of other EAA fly-ins. Copper State comes to mind. There's also one down in Virginia. I forget where it was. It used to be at Dinwiddie County Airport. They moved it.
6: There's one in Chesapeake, Suffolk.
5: Yeah. Are you going to be attending any of the other major events in this country?
1: We have plans right now to attend AOPA Summit in November. And as far as other EAA events, well, we've partnered with EAA and also AOPA to help promote the show and to promote joint initiatives. So we're happy to work with our partners in the EAA and the AOPA to go to all sorts of other venues and shoot and promote and talk to pilots and share the goals and objective of these organizations. Do we have plans for it today? Well, we can only take things one day at a time. And like I said, it's a long run. We're in season one. We're doing what we're doing to get things going. But we will be going to these places, I can assure you.
6: How did you guys pick hosts? I understand they're all pilots, but they all look like young Air Force strapping types. There won't be any guys that look like us in there.
1: Well, I'm one of the hosts on the show, so you know, I apologize in advance for that.
5: There goes that job opportunity.
6: Yeah, really. I screwed that up, didn't I?
1: We also have Sarah Rapenda, who's a commercial pilot, multi-engine float pilot. She's young, she's energetic, she's bubbly. You'll absolutely love her. She actually hosts the very first segment ever to air on The Aviators, which happens to be about Oshkosh.
5: Nice.
1: Well, and we have Curtis Arnold is another correspondent of ours. He's an air traffic controller, an IFR-rated commercial pilot, and we call him Curtisopedia. The guy knows everything. It's incredible. I got to think he's making up half the stuff.
6: He didn't spot that poster?
5: No.
1: Well, he did, but he didn't say anything.
5: Oh, he was too nice.
1: He works for me. He can't,
5: oh, you know? Gotcha. Gotcha. Don't bite the hand.
7: Yeah, exactly.
5: So how many hosts do you have?
1: It's not a host-driven show. So, I mean, hosts can come in and leave. We have about four or five in the pool that you'll see on a regularly irregular basis. But the show is about the content, not about us. We only facilitate the content.
5: Right. Do you need a pair of announcers?
1: A couple of characters like you? Hey, what the heck?
5: Yeah, there you go.
1: You guys are perfect for radio. Though.
5: What have you got there? Yeah, that's
7: looking
5: sure.
7: at us. You know that to be true. Thank you.
5: Thank you. Yeah, it's another.
1: That's the running gag, right? Yeah. If I didn't, yeah, it's obligatory.
5: Yeah, another yep. dedicated fan.
7: Yes.
5: We appreciate your support.
7: Dedicated or committed?
5: Both. What's the difference in this place?
7: Well, one of them is in an institution, and the other one just likes us a lot.
5: Oh, okay. Well, here we are in the institution. Thank you for swinging by, Anthony. No, I'm kidding.
1: I'm out of here.
5: Yeah, really.

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1: Line for you. As an American, I know nothing about Canadian aviation. How about giving us a peek?
2: You know, that's not a bad idea. I mean, we scratch the surface of any given aviation subject, and we try to keep it geographically neutral in terms of scratching the surface of the location. But that's a very interesting point. I mean, let's face it, though. I mean, our border separates us, but that's really it. I mean, the regulations are very, very similar. How we get our license is very much how you guys get your license. The FAA is really the one who sets all the rules, and everyone else sort of sets their own rules in line with the FAA. So it's not very different, but, you know, perhaps we could do a segment to show you the differences and the similarities. That's a great idea.
1: You can show us some of your metropolitan areas and show us some of your more rural areas and backwards.
2: You will see that. As a matter of fact, in our trailer, we fly by the CN Tower, which is based in Toronto. We fly over and look down into the mouth of Niagara Falls. So there's certain scenic elements to some of the visuals that we have that, because they're convenient for us to shoot because we happen to be there, you get your visual. But then when we go into the U.S., we get things that are visually identifiable in the U.S., you know. So, I mean, it's all about the beauty that you can see. In one of the taglines that we have from the AOPA is, America is even more beautiful from the air. And we want to make sure that you get that visual, whether we're in America or even in Canada.
1: I wouldn't mind seeing Canada from the air.
3: By that note, there are so many small airports that are all so unique in this country. That's a great place to go to, just to see these little small down home places.
1: Honest to God, you could do a half hour just featuring nothing but scenic backwoods airports.
3: The poor guy's overloaded with areas.
1: Are you writing these down?
2: I can't even tell you how many airports, big and small, mostly small actually, have already contacted us. I mean, we've been getting story ideas for over a year, and I hope the people who have submitted story ideas don't think we're ignoring them. It's just with all the story ideas we get, and we want people to keep them coming. I mean, don't stop. We enter them into a database, and we just came from Wichita, Kansas, for example, on the way to Oshkosh to shoot a few segments. And when we know we're going to a location, we go into our database and we say, listen, we're going to go to this particular part of the country. What else can we shoot when we're there? And then we dig up all those story ideas and say, okay, you know, 50 miles that way and 40 miles this other way was, you know, this other thing that we can shoot and this other thing still that we can shoot. So we don't want to go someplace and shoot one segment. And that's where those story ideas come in. We'll go down there and we'll shoot 4 or 5 segments.
1: I'm also sure that while you're in this one area doing whatever it is shoot, you're going to be looking for like aviation museums and stuff like this as well.
2: Absolutely.
1: There are some fantastic aviation museums out there.
2: Well, you know, the history of aviation is very, very important. I mean, we want to talk about where we've come from, and we also want to focus on where we're going. When I say we're about all things aviation, I mean, we really, really are. We don't want to pigeonhole ourselves into any one thing. We're going to talk, obviously, quite a bit about general aviation because we feel that, really, in the media, we're underrepresented. I mean, you can flip channels and watch all kinds of fighter jets on TV or, you know, shows about dogfights or World War II type airplanes. And that's fantastic, and we definitely have that content too. But you don't see too many stories about Cessnas and Pipers and Diamonds and Moonies. And you know what? Let's get that in there. And at the same time, on that same show, you can see a C-5M, you can see a Tiger Moth biplane, and my Cessna 206 all in the same episode.
1: Funny how he got his airplane in there, isn't it?
3: Well, he's kind of knows the guy making the show.
1: Yeah, I hate when that happens.
3: Pushing his connections a little bit, if
1: really,
3: you ask me.
1: Really, he's stretching that string that he's pulling,
3: yeah,
1: isn't he?
3: Yeah. How many hours of video do you guys usually have to process through to make an episode?
2: Well, we want to make things as efficient as we possibly can, but we want to make sure that we get absolutely everything we could. And you know how in aviation, things don't always go to plan, and when you're shooting an air show, you know, we got fast-moving stuff going on. So I'm of the feeling that overshooting is probably not a bad thing, because if you don't use it in that five-minute segment, I mean, you've got it in the can. You use it at some other time. Yeah. I would say for a half-hour episode, there's probably 5 or 6 hours of shooting very, very easily.
1: That's not too bad. Video
3: only
1: editing.
3: If you're not, unless you're the editor.
1: Yeah, in which case it's a pain.
3: Yeah.
1: And you have a website here too, I see, which is what?
2: It's www.theaviators.tv.

0: And on that website, people can get information about what the show is about, where it's being broadcast, updates on our appearances, such as here at AirVenture, so they can follow us around. We also, I actually write a monthly column that's on there as well called Close Calls, and that's just something I do that we've added as a little bit of additional content. Once the show premieres in September, we're also going to have the Aviators Digital Magazine that they can get through the website. And for those people who aren't seeing that the Aviators is airing in their particular area at a time that's convenient for them, there's an opportunity to actually see whole episodes online at www.theaviators.tv.
1: Well,
2: that's
1: good
2: to me.
1: That's great. You're on the property as well with an exhibition booth. Where are you if people want to come and talk to you?
0: We are Hangar 3072 Bravo in Hangar Charlie, Hangar C.
1: Sounds like fun.
2: 3072 Bravo.
1: Yeah, he's an aviator.
2: I think
1: right.
2: I can remember that number now.
1: I would just have said 3072B.
2: And you are, or have debuted, I should say, an episode here at AirVenture. How did that go?
0: It was fantastic. I said for building up to the premiere here at AirVenture, I wanted the theater in the woods busting at the seams, and it really was. It was terrific. And we're happy, actually, to have an encore of the premiere tonight, 6 o'clock, before Asleep at the Wheel. At Theater in the Woods.
2: Very sweet. Cool. I think we can make that.
1: Yeah, we might be able to make that.
0: Well, I look forward
2: to seeing
0: you
2: there. We probably won't be awake, but we'll make
1: yeah.
2: it.
0: You'll be asleep at the wheel.
1: Yeah, exactly. We already are.
2: Yes, we already
1: Thank
2: are.
1: You.
2: All right. Thank you for joining us.
1: We're talking to Anthony Nally, producer of the television show, soon to be seen, The Aviators. I am Fast Eddie.
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4: This is still Digital Dave.
1: And I used to be Fast Eddie.
4: Yep, there
1: now
4: you go.
1: Now I'm wishing I was somewhere else.
4: Nice. Careful, that can be arranged.
1: Yes, it can.
4: With us is Cliff Harden from the U.S. Air Force.
5: Morning, gentlemen.
4: And you're working outreach program for STEM. This is high school level, college level,
5: yes,
4: kid
5: sir.
4: On the street.
5: Yes, sir. I'm the K-12 STEM outreach program manager for the Air Force Sustainment Center. It's located in Tinker Air Force Base. There's about three of us across at Utah, and then in Georgia, Robbins, Georgia.
4: So what does STEM outreach look like at the kindergarten level? I mean, I'm thinking coloring books here.
5: That can be. Absolutely. Anything from coloring books to paper airplanes to just, you know, playing with cars up the ramps and teaching them force and gravity and different things like that as well, too. So they really enjoy the YouTube videos, to be perfectly honest with you. But
4: yeah,
5: the hands-on activities we can get, it's an open book, honestly.
4: Well, I'm in favor of the hands-on stuff myself.
5: Absolutely.
4: Yeah, you got to get them the real feel.
1: I myself would like a coloring book.
5: Yeah, I've got like three of them from this week. Yes, sir.
4: he still hasn't mastered that.
2: Stay within the lines.
4: And then each grade you introduce more complexity.
5: Yes, sir. Yeah, I do everything from the hands-on from like the kindergartners to all the way up to the high school to where we talk more of a what's your path going to be? Is it going to be college? Is it going to be maybe career tech, you know, technical colleges? Because at the end of the day, right, it's STEM, but it's aerospace. Aerospace falls under that umbrella. So you can be anything from an engineer or Reagan, who's a software, you know, person, or you can do an aircraft mechanic, right? But we're still keeping the airplanes in the air, where they're still working on them behind the scenes. So that's STEM in its nutshell right there.
4: So you're probably what would be considered the mouth of the pipeline.
5: I'm a mouth of something, yes, sir.
4: Okay, it's not only me now. So how many high schools do you work with? Is it nationwide?
5: So my particular, I do corner to corner of Oklahoma. Now, the STEM outreach program, there's about 40 of us when it comes to air and space STEM outreach. So we do nationwide, absolutely. They've really ramped up their nation presence, their social media presence as well, too. So I kind of answer to two bosses, if you will. So at the Air Force Sustainment Center, so we tell, you know, Tinker, hey, this is what we're doing STEM outreach-wise. It's, I mean, schools we visit, so on and so forth. But then we also tell Big Air Force, here's all the goodness that's happening, not only in Oklahoma, but in Robbins, Georgia, then Utah, and the Sustainment Center as a whole.
4: Okay. I'm sure robotics is in here somewhere, too.
5: Oh, absolutely. Yes, sir. Yeah, I actually had the privilege of going to the first Robotics Nationals competition in Houston, where Oklahoma, in general, we had like 8 teams represented. Utah had, I think, 7, and Robbins had about 4 or 5 of them. But, yeah, robotics is a huge deal. Robotics, 3D printing, as Reagan mentioned as well, too. So, yeah, it's everything you can think of.
4: Wow. And leading into all those cool careers in the Air Force.
5: Absolutely, yes, sir. So like that B-52 that's sitting out there on the runway right now, right? That thing's ancient.
4: Yep.
5: But it's going to continue to be in the air. So we need the smart people like Reagan and everybody else behind the scenes keeping it in the air as well, too.
4: Okay. I happened to be over there yesterday, and I was underneath in the bomb bay, and there was a gentleman talking with the airman, and he said, I worked on these. I built these. I rigged these bomb bay doors. I'm like, oh, my goodness.
5: Absolutely. Yeah, it's not uncommon to hear an aircraft mechanic say, yeah, I've worked on this plane several times. They know the tail numbers by heart.
4: Yeah.
5: Yeah, absolutely.
4: So you change them up every now and then just to keep them confused? So how many students, again, Oklahoma, how many are in your program, do you know?
5: On average, I'm usually reaching out. I think this year alone, my numbers for Oklahoma is about 7,000 kids.
4: Wow.
5: Yeah, I go corner to corner of Oklahoma, so it's wherever they'll have me. Now, also, there's other efforts that go on as well, because I'm just one person. I can't be everywhere. So we have all the other efforts going on. So the smart people like Reagan, she'll go out to an event, let me know, hey, this is how many kids we saw. This is what we talked about. And then you have, my smiling face, who has a face for radio.
4: Yep.
5: We'll go out as well, too, and help out with that.
4: Okay. That's keeping you busy, though.
5: Oh, absolutely. Yes, they're gainfully employed.
4: And I imagine the kids love it.
5: They
4: I hope.
5: They do. Absolutely. Yes. No, they... I'm getting to the point in my career to where they want to hear from the actual people that are doing the work behind the scenes, but the kids still love hearing about airplanes at the end of the day.
4: Okay. And I imagine the middle schoolers and early high schoolers are the hardest to reach.
5: They're hard. Actually, it's funny. So statistically speaking, the 6th, 7th, and 8th grades, they're all about it. It's where we're losing our freshmen. Our freshmen is the gap between, because we'll really push like college or career tech, 6th, 7th, and 8th grade. And then they don't hear about it again until their sophomore year. So there's that gap of their freshman year that we're losing them. So we're really ramping up our freshmen. But at the end of the day, all of them. Yeah, definitely.
4: You'll have plenty to choose from.
5: All day, every day.
4: That's great. That's great. Can I go? I want to do some coloring and paper airplane stuff.
5: Listen, if you want to, we're over at the Aviation Gateway Plaza. We have a STEM tent with the rest of the FAMC folks. We've got my particular table. We have snap circuits. So we're teaching the kids, very high-level electricity, everything from... We actually have a working FM radio right now as we speak on our table.
4: Is it tuned to 96.5?
5: I'm hoping so. Yes, sir. I'm assuming it is.
4: It better be.
1: Yeah, we're going to come over there, and we're going to take it apart.
4: We're going to mess with it.
5: Absolutely. Yeah, yeah. We have the FM radio working right now, and then we have... You'll probably see little propellers flying all over the place.
4: I'm just going to go in there and start playing with the things, and when they ask me what I'm doing, I'm just saying, I'm trying to contact the home world.
1: are you out there?
5: We have a lot of great hands-on activities going on right now over there.
4: That's really great. All different disciplines, mechanical, electrical,
5: yes, sir.
4: Software.
5: Yes, sir.
4: Wow.
1: Well,
4: nice.
1: It all integrates because the Air Force, once again, they need all of this technology.
5: We need it both, and the other messaging that we're trying to get across is, well, if you want to join the military, awesome, make it happen. But if you don't want to or you can't, you can still come work for the Air Force in some capacity on the civilian side of the house. We need it, absolutely.
4: I never realized you had that many civilian employees.
5: Yes, sir. We're very large, especially with the AFMC. We're very large when it comes to our civilian employment.
4: Huh. Too bad I'm unemployable.
1: Yeah, that's for sure. Both of us.
4: Rapidly approaching that point. What's on the horizon? Anything new? Any VR? Any full motion?
5: Yes, all
4: stuff?
5: The above. Absolutely right. Virtual reality, AI. AI is a big deal across the board. You always hear about that for sure.
4: It scares me.
5: Yeah. So we need, everybody that's in getting into that as well, too, whether it's the old dogs or the kids that are coming out of school. We have scholarship opportunities that are available for these kids. We have a SMART scholarship, which is a fantastic opportunity that will help pay for their college, give them a stipend while they're going to school, and they'll get an internship over the summers. Then we have, like Reagan, who's a Palace Acquire. So we have about three different opportunities. We have a PSIP, which is Premier College Internship Programs. Again, another opportunity for somebody to get their foot in the door. I started as an intern. I'm not a scientist or an engineer. I'm a different background.
4: Yeah, you're just a regular guy like us.
5: I am just a schmuck like you guys.
4: Yeah,
5: yes,
4: perfect. There's always a career being a schmuck.
1: Yeah.
5: No, yeah, absolutely. But I get to work around the smart people.
4: There you go.
5: It's very cool.
4: Yep.
5: Yeah.
4: It's always fun to be the dumbest guy in the room.
1: Yeah.
4: And just listen. If you're smart, you'll listen.
5: Yeah, no doubt.
4: Trying to figure out where are you going next? What's the future? I mean,
5: it's,
4: you're evolving these programs every year.
5: So my particular, we know we're really 3D printing, obviously, autonomy, AI. It's anything, virtual reality. So all the training, a lot of the training programs that we do for like aircraft mechanics, we'll just go that route, right? Painting. So a lot of times it helps save costs on materials, right? So now we're using the VR world for these mechanics to get kind of an experience of painting. Same thing with welding. They got welding VR as well, too.
4: Oh, my goodness. Oh, yeah. I can just see a room full of guys in VR goggles acting like they're welding. You know?
1: Don't laugh. I've done it.
4: Are you serious?
1: I'm serious.
4: Okay. How did it turn out?
1: Well, like all my welds, lousy.
4: Yeah, lousy.
5: I actually thought about going over to the TIG booth and just see how terrible I'm going to be.
4: Yeah. Are you going to build an airplane?
5: No, absolutely not. No, sir. I wouldn't wish that upon anybody.
4: Okay. Well, at least he's got that figured out.
5: I know my limitations.
4: Yes, exactly. Well, maybe you should enroll in this. U.S. Air Force got this great STEM program.
1: Yeah, they've got this program. They can teach you how to build an airplane.
5: Yes, sir.
4: Yeah. Then after high school, you've got college scholarships, mm-hmm. and then you bring them back as college interns.
5: That's the plan, yes, sir.
4: And the college interns herd the kindergarten interns. I don't know.
5: Yeah, like Reagan, for instance, she goes out to the outreach events as well, too, because they're near to peer. Right? They want to hear her story. They want to know how it happened to her, for her.
4: Yeah, well, you know, when you submit the invoices for graham crackers and milk for the kindergartners, they must look at you funny.
5: Well, they look at me and I go, they just assume that's my meal.
4: So. Yeah. Oh,
1: the only thing to be worse than that is the one for the adults, you know, pickles, beer, sandwiches.
4: Especially the beer. Now, they probably expect that one.
1: Could be.
4: What are you doing with those pickles? How long have you been doing it?
5: So I've been in the STEM outreach world for about 2.5 years, but I've been doing outreach for roughly 7 now.
4: Well, we definitely need some STEM.
5: Yes, sir.
4: We need to keep these guys involved and get them involved and show them the cool things they can do.
5: Oh, yeah, absolutely. Yeah. No, aviation, STEM, education is a big deal in my house personally, and so I'm just out there spreading the good word of it for sure.
4: Yep. Okay, kids, stick your finger in that outlet and tell me what you find out.
1: Yeah, and the thing of it being is that as it goes along, it's going to get more and more advanced, which means you're going to need more and more technical people.
5: Absolutely. Yeah, we're backfilling the workloads with the new folks as well, too. Yeah.
4: Yeah. I mean, you guys, how Air Force in general is hiring constantly?
5: Constantly. Yes, sir.
4: How come nobody ever told me this when I was looking for a job?
5: Which is why we're here this week, to help clear up that.
4: Yeah, good.
1: All right, let's get that DeLorean in here and go back in time.
4: Yeah, there you go. There's a lot of things I would do different if that was the case. Are you working on a time machine? Let's get right to the heart of the matter here.
1: Yeah, really.
5: I have a DeLorean Lego sitting in my room right now as we speak. So
4: there you go. There's one out in the campground fixed up to look like that.
5: Yes.
4: The Back to the Future.
1: I left the keys for it at home. I'm sorry.
4: There you go. There you go. It's the trick is getting that plutonium.
1: Yeah, really.
4: So we won't talk about that.
1: No.
4: So this is generic. You're not tailoring it for anyone's specific career path, like weapon systems or whatever. It's all over the place.
1: It's a generic thing.
4: Basic concepts.
5: Yes, sir. Absolutely. Yeah, we want to catch it all because there's a lot of folks that may have a particular background, but they come in and work for us, and they're like, oh, I really like this. So,
4: yeah, gotcha.
1: It's kind of a dipping your toe in the water to see the temperature.
5: Yes, sir.
4: Yes, that is exactly what it is.
1: Well, good. I'll wind up in the deep end of the pool, as usual.
4: Basically. All right, we've been speaking with Cliff Harden from the U.S. Air Force. Thank you for coming.
5: Thank you for having us, sir.
4: And I'm Digital Dave.
1: I'm Fast Eddie.
4: And this is EAA Radio.
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6: I am not Paul Prideker.
7: You are not, but I'm so glad you're here. Wireless Mike, welcome to Squawk 1200. As I pointed out yesterday, the reason I'm in this chair is because I was in your chair when you brought me in years ago.
6: Yes, I've replaced myself.
7: Yeah, well, hey, we can start this process again now.
6: Excellent.
7: So our first quarter hour every day is a visit with one of the agencies participating in the International Federal Pavilion. Today is NOAA Day, and we're talking to Ed Holicky, who's the agency representative in the IFP for NOAA. And starting tomorrow, you're the chairman of the IFP. So congratulations.
8: Oh, thank you.
6: I'm sorry.
8: Well, it's a big responsibility.
6: It's a lot of work.
8: A lot of work, yeah.
7: So, Ed, you've got a couple of folks from NOAA here with us. Tell us about what programs are involved. Tell us who they are, and then we'll talk to them about the programs they're doing.
8: Sure. We have quite a few different things and people out here at NOAA. One of the things that we brought this year and are highlighting this year, and they'll go into it a little bit more, is it's the 100th anniversary of the NOAA Corps. So it's a huge anniversary for them, and we brought the Twin Otter plane, and we have Lieutenant Lindsay Norman here. She'll talk a little bit about that. Also, Carrie Osh, I apologize for the name.
9: Allheiser,
8: and she'll talk about the NOAA Airborne Snow Survey Program as well. And they're all the way out in the Warbor section, so we're encouraging everybody to go out there and visit with them and see the Twin Otter plane out there. And then we also, in the pavilion, we also have, for instance, the Hurricane Simulator, which is a big hit out there. And then we have various programs from the Center Weather Service units that are at the ARTSEs at the for FAA for the pilots. And we also have the NOAA SOARSAT program as well.
6: So if somebody doesn't know what the NOAA Corps program is, it's been around 100 years, but what is it?
8: I'll defer to Lindsay and let her talk about it.
9: I am the NOAA Corps. I'm one of 321 commissioned officers in the NOAA Corps. NOAA Corps is actually its own uniformed service. So everyone's heard of the five armed services, and there's actually two more. There's the Public Health Service, and there's the NOAA Corps. NOAA Corps is the seventh and smallest. We don't have anyone who's enlisted. We just have officers. And our primary mission is to support NOAA through flying airplanes and driving ships. So NOAA actually has 9 aircraft. One of them's the Twin Otter that you see out here on the Warbird ramp. And then we also have 16 ships. So we're largely a group of maritime officers, but there is a small aviation component to it as well.
7: And so you're part of that aviation component. Tell me what you fly and where.
9: I fly the de Havilland Twin Otter, and I also fly the Turbo Commander. All of our planes are actually based in Lakeland, Florida, but they're usually not there, and I'm usually not there. I usually support the Airborne Snow Survey Project, so I get to fly all over, really, the northern U.S., southern Canada, and Alaska. The awesome part of my job that I've been telling everybody is that means I get to fly at 500 feet all the time.
6: And wow. You get to fly in places that's cold.
9: I do, yeah.
6: That's great.
9: Yeah, I'm probably the only person in Florida who owns a winter coat.
7: Yeah, so why are you based in Florida and then doing snow survey work? It seems like it might make more sense to have you based somewhere other than, Florida?
9: Well, the people who do know about the NOAA Corps and NOAA's mission, probably our most famous aircraft are the two P-3 Orions and the G-4 Jet.
7: Got it.
9: So those folks are actually out flying into hurricanes and around them. So that's why we're based in Florida, and it's just a little bit easier to keep everybody in the same place.
6: So when you're doing snow surveys, I mean, it snowed. What more do you need to know? What are you learning that you can then use that information?
7: Are you pointing radar at it for depth? Is that the deal?
9: No, actually, we're not looking at depth. We're actually looking at the density of the snow. So we have a gamma detector in the back of the plane. When we fly at 500 feet, we're actually measuring the gamma radiation that naturally occurs at the top of the soil. So during this time of year, when there's no snow or water on the ground, we'll actually go around and get a baseline measurement off one of our 2,600 flight lines. And then once the snow has fallen in the winter season and everybody else is too cold to fly, I'm actually out flying around over the same area. And the difference between the signal that we get then and what we had at the baseline tells us how dense the snow is. And that goes into the river runoff forecast for spring flood melt.
7: That all makes a lot of sense.
6: And so that's going to tell you if you're going to get a flood in the spring when it all melts, right?
9: That's true.
6: So that you got to keep it simple for people like me. So... is that all the flying you do all year round? So you're flying those routes in the summer to get the baseline, and then in the winter to find out the pack, the snowpack. Or do you do other flying on top of that?
9: That's the majority of the flying I do. We actually have 4 Twin Otter aircraft, and so they're kind of the workhorse of our fleet. A lot of times we're doing marine mammal surveys, so we'll actually, predominantly on the East Coast, we'll take a group of 6 to 8 scientists in the back of the plane, and we'll fly them out between 600 and 1,000 feet up to 200 miles offshore, and they are checking out the abundance and movement of the endangered species. So that's I've been pretty involved with that. We also do a coastal mapping project, and that means we have a LIDAR on the plane, and we actually fly about 1,200 feet over coastal regions to update nautical charts. And then finally, we normally do about 1 to 2 air chemistry projects every year. So last year, I was lucky enough to go to the North Slope of Alaska for a little over a month. And there, I had a group of 2 scientists with some specialized equipment that were taking air samples to determine what the composition of the air around the oil fields is.
6: So now, how much of this requires you to not only be a pilot, but be a scientist and do all this stuff?
9: So NOAA Core actually requires you to have a bachelor's degree, and you have to have 48 science and math credits. So that's a unique thing about our service. They want you to be able to not only be able to fly a plane and drive a ship, but to be able to talk to scientists at a scientific level. The majority of what I do is supporting science, but I'm okay with that.
7: That's Lieutenant Lindsay Norman, who's a who's part of the NOAA Corps, who's celebrating its 100th year today. Also, we've been talking with Ed Holicky, the agency rep at the International Federal Pavilion for NOAA. Carrie Olheiser, I want to turn to you about the Airborne Snow Survey Program. Is it too early to start to connect dots between things like snow density and global warming? Are you looking that far? Are you looking that broadly?
10: More of what we're looking at is this providing the information and data to provide inputs into the river forecast models and such. And so we just are providing more information to the forecasters and the other folks and not actually making the forecasts and those sorts of assumptions.
7: Okay. All right. So I took a way big overstep there. But I can imagine how, snow density and snowfall and all the things that sort of relate to that might be dots connecting somewhere, but that's above our pay grades, I guess.
10: Yes.
7: Yeah, okay.
6: So do you, over periods of years, track what the snow density is in different areas to learn patterns of what the weather and what the greater climate is doing?
10: More of our mission is we've been doing this since 1977, and so we've been about 40 years or so that we've been collecting this airborne data and really determining what the water content of the snowpack is. And so we have quite a bit of historical data, and we typically will do also fall soil moisture conditions, so we can also get a kind of a handle on how the winter is going to go, so how much moisture is actually in the soils before the snow actually falls. So we've been noticing that, some areas that some years we've been getting the snowfall a little bit earlier and a little bit, than other times it's been a bit later. So it's just a, regional changes and dependencies. So.
6: And then after you collect all this information and you can see that, wow, this let's say this stream right over here has a lot of snowpack and a lot of moisture in that snow, and we think if it all melts too quickly, there could be a flood. I'm assuming that's kind of the end result. How does that information get out to the citizens and the people in that area?
10: So how it typically works is we work very closely with the river forecast centers, and those are the folks that make all of those forecasts in conjunction with the weather forecast offices. And so they have areas of concern and interest, and they'll come to us and say, we need additional information, additional data. This is how the scenario is sitting up. We don't have enough information. Can you go collect some of this airborne gamma data? And we will figure out, we take that data, we send it to those forecasters, and then they're able to make those forecasts and such. Then that information is translated then to the folks, citizens and others, through websites and those sorts of outlets.
7: So Ed Holicky, what's the most common question or topic that you're getting, that you're talking about as people visit the pavilion?
8: Over there, which I'm part of the Aviation Weather Center, and this is the reason why we're here at EAA, is basically we're the ones that issue the forecast for the pilots. We're the ones who issue the SIGMETs, the AIRMETs, and all the forecasts the pilots will read or get the information. And we've basically what they want to learn is what's the latest and greatest with our website. We have millions of people that go to our websites, lots of pilots. So throughout the week, we had a ton of pilots just trying to find out what's new with our website. What kind of information. The biggest thing that's going on right now for our organization is we're getting away from a text forecast product, and we're going to graphical. So coming October will be more graphical forecasts for people versus the text product that we would issue on a daily basis. And so we're getting questions about, you know, what's that going to look like? How does that look like? And what's been going on? So our forecasters over there are showing people the latest forecast.
6: And what is the website that you guys have for providing aviation weather?
8: We're www.aviationweather.gov. And basically, you can go on there. You can zoom in, zoom out anywhere in the world. That's one of the things that a lot of people don't realize. We're one of two world area forecast centers around the world. It's us, which is called the Washington Center, and then also London Center, so just outside London, England. I'm one of the international forecasters, and I forecast and coordinate with countries around the world.
7: That's Ed Holicky, who's the agency representative from NOAA in the International Federal Pavilion. As they say, you'll be here all week, which of course ends tomorrow as we speak here. Also, Carrie Olheiser with the NOAA Airborne Snow Survey Program, and Lieutenant Lindsay Norman, a member of the NOAA Corps, celebrating its 100th anniversary this year. So next quarter hour is going to sound a little bit like morning radio. We're going to talk to actor and comedian, Dave Coulier, known for his role as Uncle Joey on Full House. We'll be right back in a couple of minutes. You're listening to EAA Radio. As AirVenture 2018 happens, we are less than 18 months away from the deadline for ADS-B equipage. And we're talking to David Gray, who's the program manager from the FAA for Surveillance and Broadcast Services. David, welcome.
11: Thanks, Mike.
7: So the countdown continues. Do we just about have people believing that you're not going to move the deadline?
11: I hope so. We continue to get that question on a regular basis. Is the deadline going to move? And the answer, as recently as yesterday when the administrator did his session, was no. January the 1st, 2020 is firm. The rule was published in 2010. The requirements haven't changed. The FAA's infrastructure to be able to receive the ADS-B data has been in place since 2014. We're ready. We're waiting for pilots.
12: So, David, how's the progress been? How are we doing with numbers in terms of people who have outfitted their aircraft compared to the people who still need to outfit their aircraft?
11: Well, we've certainly had an uptick over the last year. Every year it gets more and more and more people are equipping, so more people are realizing that the data is firm, that it might affect them, and they need to equip. And this is kind of the wave of the future from surveillance.
12: So do you have the raw numbers?
11: Yeah. In June, we crossed the 50,000 aircraft mark. And right now we're about 55. So okay. We're getting a couple thousand a month in the aggregate. The total population of aircraft that we think might need to equip is potentially as high as 160,000 based on how people are flying in the past. To the degree people decide to change their flying habits in the future, that might affect those numbers. But
12: so can you summarize for us who needs it?
11: Sure. The rule is an airspace rule. So if you're going to fly in any of the airspace where it's required, you need it. So that airspace is in the U.S. above 10,000 feet. And if you're flying in around our larger airports, so if you're flying Class C airspace or Class B or the Mode C veil surrounding Class B, or if you're flying over Class B or Class C, it's going to be required to equip.
12: So when you talk about the Class B airspace and the Mode C veil, I assume if you're in a satellite airport that's under or within the Mode C veil, you need it.
11: That's right.
12: Okay.
7: And if you're going to try to go over the top of it, you need it.
11: That's right. There's also, so basically it's wherever you need a transponder today. If you're required to have it today, a transponder, you're going to need ADS-B in 2020. And then in addition, along the coast in the Gulf of Mexico, okay. There's a little band of airspace that's not required for transponders but is required for ADS-B.
12: So what are, besides the deadline question, which I'm sure is a popular one, what are some of the other questions that you've been fielding this week in the FAA booth?
11: We tend to get questions about how do you know if your equipment is working properly, and to address that, we actually have an online tool where you can go. You can go to your favorite search engine and type in ADS-B performance report. It'll pull up a form, and you type in some information about your aircraft and the equipment you've got installed. It takes a couple of minutes to do, and then you get an email with a report about the performance of your equipment to make sure that all the parameters are right.
12: So for a pilot who's considering a purchase, I understand that you have a...
13: Can I jump in with a question before you go there?
12: Sure.
13: Just one more, and I'll cut all this stuff out.
12: Yeah.
13: So how does it know that? Is it looking back in the records to see if your aircraft has ever been pinged or picked up and then pulls that data?
11: No, it asks. It actually asks. It asks for the flight, the aircraft number. And it asks for the day that you're interested in flying. So we don't go and look at all the information. You tell us, hey, on this day, I flew with my ADS-B equipment, and give me the information from that flight.
13: So it does pull history,
11: and it'll analyze it. It looks for exceptions. So we have a lot of people who have missing data elements. So this means that, you know, there's data that's required by the rule that's just not coming out of your that's not coming out of the box. We also have issues with people who have elements that are programmed incorrectly at installation, and so those also need to be fixed. And then we have some other wonky stuff that can come from bad wires or faulty kind of installation issues that are kind of a little bit more random.
12: So David, in addition to the performance report, can you address pre-purchase? Do you have some tools on the FAA website that will help a pilot go through what he needs for equipment based on what he already has in his airplane?
11: Well, we do have some information. We have a website, Equip ADS-B, and I think, again, you can go to the your search engine and look for that. There's an FAA website. And we have a list of all the various equipment that's been TSO'd and STC'd for installation. You have to make sure that the transponder, the box itself, is compatible with your position source. So you need a GPS and you need the ADS-B, and they have to be paired.
12: They have to play well with each other.
11: That's right, and there has to be a certification process in order to make sure that pairing works. And so you want to go through and make sure all that matches for your aircraft. You also need to make sure that you match your operation to the equipment you're going to be doing. So for people who are volunteering for like Angel Flight or Pilots for Paws or something like that, and you need to change your call sign, you got to make sure your ADS-B equipment will also allow you to change the call sign instead of just program in your IN number. Because if that's different from what you file in the flight plan, the controllers start to get alerts.
12: Sure.
13: So it's January 2020. And somebody hasn't been able to make the deadline or hasn't cared to, what can they expect to happen if they end up in airspace where it will be required then?
11: Well, so that gets into the compliance philosophy. Generally, we're going to be looking for people who are, repeat offender type things. So if you're flying in and out of airspace, you don't have the equipment, you're in violation of the regulation, and you'll probably start to get contacted if you're doing that on a regular basis. So exactly what flight standards we'll end up doing or not is still being worked out specifically, but the long and the short is if you're going to go in that airspace, you need the equipment.
13: We're talking with David Gray, who's the program manager from the FAA for the Air Traffic Organization Surveillance and Broadcast Services Program. So what's the current thinking about how much time there is left to do installs and how many shops there are to do them?
11: So we've got less than a year and a half now. So that's not actually a lot of time, especially if you haven't started your planning. So you have to understand your aircraft, what equipment you need. You need to find an installation shop that'll do it and find a slot for that. Some of them, depending on your aircraft, some of the installation shops I'm understanding are full for several months. Depending on the extent of the installation you want to do, that's really going to drive how long. If you are going to go just for a very basic, rule compliant, bottom of the requirements kind of installation, that can be done potentially in a day or two. I don't want to speak for shops, but it's a much simpler installation than if you want to replace your panel and make it into a glass cockpit and, you know, get the ADS-B in and all that kind of stuff. That'll be a much more extensive. So you need to work with them to figure out when to get it done and how long it'll take, but time's a wasted. So
12: you just touched on my next question. We've been primarily talking about the simple installation for the ADS-B out to meet the minimum requirement. What are the advantages and capabilities of ADS-B in?
11: ADS-B really takes surveillance into the 21st century. All of our previous technology has been ground-based, so you're dependent on where the FAA has invested in, you know, several million dollars in a TRACON and a radar and those kinds of things. And there's a lot of low-altitude airspace where you don't have surveillance. I think you guys know that. ADS-B is portable. It goes with you wherever. And from a controller standpoint, we've got much better ADS-B coverage than we do with radar coverage from the way the installation was done from the ground infrastructure. So we've got a bunch of airspace below radar coverage where traffic control can already see you.
12: Like mountainous terrain, for example.
11: Mountainous terrain, there's even places in the Midwest where it's pretty flat, but the existing radars are far enough apart that, you know, you might fly in an airport where there's, you know, not radar coverage for a couple thousand feet, and we might have ADS-B at, you know, 500 or 600 feet, something like that. Mm-hmm. So air traffic control can see you. Other pilots can see you to the degree they have ADS-B in. That makes you safer. And if you have the ADS-B in package, you also you can see them. You can also see transponder-equipped aircraft through Traffic Information Services broadcast. That's a TISB product that we broadcast up. And if you're on the UAT receive link, you can get Flight Information Services broadcast, which is weather and traffic information and things like that.
12: Valuable tool, then.
11: I've heard it's transformational. We have so many anecdotal stories about, I had no idea how much traffic was out there. Since I got my equipment, I've had situations where I was, you know, I would have had an NMAC or potentially worse, but my ADS-B gave me the situation awareness that I needed in order to keep me safe. It really is a transformational tool.
13: So does the long-range timeline have the retirement of air traffic surveillance radars?
11: That is part of the big picture. We won't get rid of them all, but we do feel like ADS-B is another layer of surveillance. And how many layers do you need, right? So there are places where we think we'll be able to get rid of some of the legacy infrastructure and rely on ADS-B in those airspaces.
13: When a controller is looking at a display and they've got data from radar and data from ADS-B, how does the system determine what truth is?
11: The automation actually has a process where it does what we call fusion. So it takes all of the data from all the sources that are available and kind of mushes them together mathematically into one report for the controller. And if you're ADS-B equipped, there's an indicator that the controller can have on that'll tell them that they have ADS-B data contributing to that or not. And then it takes all that in it, and it puts it on the display at a higher update rate for the controllers.
13: Wow.
11: It's pretty cool.
13: I mean, wow. I had no idea.
12: We actually talked to some air traffic controllers during this week.
13: One of them mentioned the word fusion and just kind of kept on going.
12: Now
13: and I kind of wanted to go, oh, wait a minute.
12: Now I'm connecting the dots a little bit.
13: So in the few days remaining here during AirVenture 2018, for folks who want more information, where can they go? And by the way, personal advertisement, go. What you're about to talk about, people should go. It's a terrific source of information, but go ahead.
11: So we have a booth over in the FAA Safety Center that's a next-gen booth, but we've got a lot of ADS-B information. We've got several experts there who are eager to hear people's questions and dialogue with you about your specific airplane, about your specific airspace, the kinds of operations you do, and to help you understand what you need, what you don't need come 2020. So over at the FAA Safety Booth.
13: Highly recommended. David Gray, who's the program manager for the FAA Air Traffic Organization Surveillance and Broadcast Services Program, thanks for spending time with us.
11: It's been a pleasure.
13: For Paul Preindecker, I'm Stuck Mike, and you're listening to EAA Radio. Here's one from AirVenture Oshkosh 2024.
4: I am Digital Dave.
14: And I'm Fast Eddie.
4: And joining us is Mr. Bob Pierce from NASA. Ready?
14: NASA.
4: Aeronautics Vision of the Future. Yes. They're coming up with new ways of flying.
14: That's good. We could use new ways of flying.
4: I was gonna say, so you've got a program to strengthen our arms. So when we flap?
15: Well, we'll start working on that. That sounds like a good
14: idea.
15: Wait
14: a minute. The program I want to see is the one that makes commercial flying fun again.
4: Yeah, there you go. That's not their purview.
15: Yeah, I always say that if you walk through an airplane, I can point out all the things that have NASA heritage, but that where the seats are, that's not NASA. So that's
14: and that explains why it's so bad.
4: You prefer to fly empty airplanes. So what is it NASA's vision for the future of aeronautics?
15: Yeah, well, you know, as you know, sitting here at EAA, there's just a tremendous amount of innovation going on. So the things we're looking at is obviously a more sustainable future for aviation, and we're doing a lot there to bring technologies forward that can really change the efficiency of aircraft and the emissions and so forth. So we're really proud of the work we're doing there. We're also looking at the future of air traffic control. Work closely with the FAA on how things fly through our airspace. More things are flying, and then more different things are flying. So we need new tools and techniques to make sure we can manage the system safely. And then we're looking at new ways to move around, new modes of aviation. So high speed, can we get back to supersonic flight? Huge hurdles to do that in a way that would be acceptable, you know, from an environmental and obviously from a cost perspective and so forth. So we're working on some of those really hard problems on supersonic aircraft. And then finally, this eVTOL revolution that's coming. A lot of work needs to be done there to make sure that those operations are safe, that they can integrate into the airspace, that they're loaded and so forth. So we're working on a number of those issues. And then beyond that, just a lot of fundamental innovation. We have a lot of really smart researchers that are out there thinking about what's next from a materials or aerodynamics or propulsion perspective, and letting them, you know, try things out and see where that takes us.
14: Well, okay. You know, we're talking about aeronautics of the future. The problem we have is only so much sky, and we're getting all these new systems coming into play. You've got remote drones, you've got military drones. Now you're talking about these short-range eVTOL things.
15: Right.
14: Holy moly, it's going to be a crowded sky up there.
15: Yeah, well, that's why, you know, already with the small drones, we've developed what's called UTM, U.S. Traffic Management. We did that, sort of co-developed that with industry and the FAA. So now those systems are still fledgling. They're still, you know, the industry's out there.
4: They're growing.
15: They're growing, though. And right now we're working with industry and FAA on the Beyond Visual Line of Sight Challenge, right? So, as you know, you can go out there and operate as long as you can see the drone, that you can get waivers for some beyond visual line of sight. But we'd like to do it. We'd like to see it done by rule, right? So let's have a set of rules that say if you can satisfy these criteria and you can get certified to do beyond visual line of sight, then you can go out and do it. So we're working right now with them to do the hard technical work to make sure that that both there's a good rule out there, but that is a feasible one, right? That's the challenge, right? You want to make sure it's something you can satisfy.
4: And economically viable for the small drone operator.
15: Correct.
14: Yeah, you want it to be practical, you want it to be simple and easy to follow. Otherwise, people are going to look at it and say, eh, so what?
15: Yeah, we could build that right into this UAS traffic management type system. So as long as the drone is connected back down, and that's a relatively straightforward thing, then you can start to do strategic deconfliction of the trajectories. And so just make sure that when you put your plans in, you know, they remain well clear of any other drone and so forth. And so all those kinds of things are doable. It doesn't really cost the drone operator anything. It's things you would build into the U.S. traffic management system itself.
4: Okay. Well, are you guys looking at taking ADS-B information and linking it to the drone so it knows when there's a conflict about to occur?
15: Well, that's sort of a really interesting challenge, right? So the drones themselves wouldn't necessarily be using ADS-B, but you would want to, because of general aviation and other things that are operating in the same airspace, you would want to make sure you know the entire airspace and what's going on. So there's no requirement for, you know, GA airplanes to be operating ADS-B. So we are looking at what are, you know, very low cost ways that would make it very, you know, very easy for GA pilots to, you know, to implement these kind of technologies and so forth, so that we can have a fully safe airspace. But that's all work that needs to be done, and we'll be doing some analysis around what is the safety risk that's actually there. Is it something that's substantial or not? So we're looking at those.
4: I mean, in the case of a GA airplane, a cockpit strike by a 2-pound drone could be pretty serious. So that we need to look at that.
15: Yes. Yeah. Yeah.
4: Good. There. Okay. Write that on your list and get started on
15: it. It's on the list. It was already on the list.
4: So what other? You talk about sustainability and reduction in carbon footprint.
15: Yeah.
4: It seems to me that, like, as far as internal combustions and jet engines are concerned, I would think that we're reaching the limit of what we can do. Is this the case, or am I, you know, just nuts?
15: Well, I don't know you well enough to know if you're nuts or not. But
14: trust us, we are.
4: Good response. Good answer.
15: But I would say that no, we're not at the limit of turbine engines yet. I mean, it's every time, every increment you have for efficiency, it gets harder. So the temperatures are going up, the pressures are going up, and so the inside of the turbine is not a very friendly place. And so the materials and so forth that you've got to operate in there becomes quite exotic. And things like durability are a big challenge and so forth. So we're working through those. But if you know, and so we'll get the, in fact, right now we're working on getting the thermal efficiency up, which is where that the temperature and pressure matter, right, when you're trying to extract as much energy from the fuel as you can. And that's what drives that. We're also trying to shrink the core down, the core of the engine. See, if you shrink the core down, then you can increase the bypass ratio without increasing the outer diameter of the fan. And that gets you propulsive efficiency. So between those, you know, I think you're looking at 15-20% more efficient turbine engines for the future. And then you can start to...
4: That's a huge jump.
15: It's a huge jump. And so when you look at what those machines look like, they are... there's some really innovative concepts like open rotor, so like don't have a nacelle on the outside. We've worked on that for years.
4: Well, isn't that called a propeller?
15: Well, it's built like a turbine, a fan.
4: Right.
15: Yeah, but it's but in many ways, yeah, you can think of it that way.
4: I always thought that duct improved efficiency, though.
15: It adds the challenges as you get the nacelle larger, right? The drag on the nacelle goes up,
4: okay,
15: and so forth. So you really want to eliminate that, and then you get a lot of fuel efficiencies. The problem is there's noise issues. Mm-hmm. You know, we've largely solved the noise issues from having that open fan, and then there's safety things like if you throw a blade, that's the nacelle contained that, right?
4: Right. Well, most of the time.
15: Yeah, most of the time. So now the fuselage would have to contain it potentially. So there's some things you got to do with the fuselage. So it's an integrated challenge. And then beyond the efficiency of the turbine, we can now start to hybridize it. So let's add electric power to it. And so right now we're looking at mild hybrid that might, it will integrate maybe about a megawatt of electric power with the turbine. And these turbines are, you know, they could easily be 10, 15, 20 megawatts of installed power. So it's about, you know, maybe, you know, maybe about 10% of the power. But if you do it in an interesting ways, you can get another 5% of efficiency. So now you're looking at 20-25% potential efficiencies out of that. And then another, you know, with the vehicle, this X66 transonic truss brace wing could get you about 10% aerodynamic efficiency. So you're up in the, you know, between the best in class single aisle today to what a future single aisle aircraft could be, maybe 30-35%, you know, on the outside. That would be really a revolution.
4: That would be.
15: Yeah.
4: I don't know if you're involved with this at all, but I read that NASA just licensed a new high temperature alloy, strictly, I'm thinking, I guess, for turbine blades. Have you heard anything about that? You guys.
15: Yeah, it's called the GRX 810.
4: Right.
15: And yeah, it's a new alloy that was developed by researchers at Glenn Research Center. And it's compared to other super alloys, it's literally some of the strength properties are, and this is for high temperature applications, literally off the charts. You'd have to put on a log scale to actually see the performance on one chart. So it's really amazing, and it's the result of a lot of experimentation, some computational materials work, and then it was all 3D printed. So it was really cool, and it's, yeah, could be used for turbine blades, could be used for rocket engines, could be used for any really high temperature application where you need strength and lightweight. So it's absolutely fantastic.
4: Well, I know somebody's looking for just that. Anyway.
14: Well, it's not me. Don't look at me when you're talking about GRX 810.
4: I'm telling you, it sounds like something right out of Bugs Bunny. But anyway.
14: Yeah, really.
4: Vision of future. What about the cockpit itself? What do you envision changing in there?
15: Yeah, so, you know, there's been a lot of push, obviously, for the small folks, the eVTOLs. The only way that ultimately is economic at scale is you're going to have to make those pretty autonomous. You certainly can't have two pilots up there, and probably for the long run, even one. You're going to want one pilot on the ground operating multiple eVTOL aircraft is probably the ultimate vision. So those are going to be highly automated. Even for the long haul aircraft, more automation up there. Primarily, you know, the first thing we got to do is add. If we're going to add automation and autonomy to the flight deck for large aircraft, we want to do it such that it enhances safety, right? That's, the system is very safe. And a lot of that's because you've got expert pilots up there that can do a lot to manage through off-nominal situations and failures and so forth. So however we automate the future of these flight decks, we got to do it in a way that will make the system safer.
4: Okay.
14: Well, you know, you talk about automating the flight deck with making it autonomous, and I keep thinking of the self-driving Teslas and some of the problems they've had with those.
4: Yeah, the Teslas don't recognize airplanes.
14: No, but I wouldn't want to be on an autonomous aircraft where the system isn't fully tried and tested.
4: Yeah. Sure. I'm not sure I want to be on a remotely piloted aircraft. I want him right there with the same issues.
14: He's got to have skin in the game.
4: That's right. All right, we've been talking with Bob Pierce from NASA, and this is Digital Dave.
14: I'm Fast Eddie, and this is EAA Radio.
16: Let's take a listen to a classic interview from 2019.
4: I'm Digital Dave.
14: And I'm Fast Eddie, and I'd like to contradict that. Anything can be great except us.
4: Yeah, we're losing in the polls. I didn't even know there was a poll. Yeah, we got blown out in the first round.
14: This snuck right up on us. I am like stunned.
4: I think there's some collusion going on here.
14: Yeah, those blasted Russians. We'll
4: anyway, back to the real world.
14: We have with us today Joey Mercer from our buddies over at NASA.
4: NASA, good.
6: Good morning,
4: say
6: guys.
4: It with me.
14: We love NASA.
4: Anyway, the hot button issue. I can't believe how many people are involved with UAVs this year. Everybody seems to be doing UAVs.
6: That's right. Do you guys have any?
4: Yes. Well, actually, my son and I are both 107 pilots.
6: Oh, okay.
14: And I just have a little 3-inch guy that I fly in the house.
4: So far, the only success I've had is with actually hitting obstacles.
6: Okay.
14: I've done that a bit, too.
6: It's own skill. That's fine.
4: Yes, it's not easy, is it? Not easy to find that tree out in the middle of that giant field.
14: Yeah, there's nothing there, but there's that tree, and it's a UAV magnet.
4: So you guys are working with integration into airspace. Everybody's doing that. I mean, it's a huge problem. I don't even know where to start.
6: Yeah, so like you said, there's a lot of people that have these vehicles. There's a lot of people that are using them, and there's a lot of people that would love to be able to know more about their surroundings so that they could kind of be better about how they use them. And so the work we're doing at NASA is really a part of that.
4: When you got hired to NASA, I doubt you had that in mind.
6: That's true. When I got hired at NASA, I didn't know. I couldn't even spell ATC. It was kind of a dark time.
4: Right, yeah. Right. But now you guys are doing research and everything.
6: Yeah. So now our research, our current project is called UTM, and UTM stands for UAS Traffic Management. UAS is kind of like your technical term for drones, and so we're interested in building an automated traffic management system for drones. So if you imagine large numbers of drones flying around over longer distances, the issue becomes when those distances go beyond the visual line of sight of the pilot. That pilot now is unable to ensure the safety of their operation. And so a traffic management system is needed to kind of help ensure that safety. And the kind of the analogy of today's commercial air traffic control system with human air traffic controllers, those amazingly skilled individuals, that wouldn't quite map to what you would need for something like a system for drones, because there could be larger numbers of them and it would be much more difficult to maintain. So building kind of an automated thing, or at least sort of designing something that could get to a scalable and a more automated level, is sort of what we're starting with.
4: You're referring only to unmanned. Are you also going to be dealing with autonomous? Is that part of your picture as well? The totally autonomous drones that, like, you know, the Amazons that are dropping packages, is that part of that goal?
6: They're like right in the wheelhouse of this project. So one of the things that is a nice success early on in the project is our partnerships with different members of private industry, other agencies in the government, as well as sort of universities. Partnerships is one of the strengths in this project, and some of the kind of companies that you mentioned are partners with us, and we've been working with them from the beginning to make sure that what we're designing still kind of meets their needs and at least considers their needs.
4: I think part of your biggest issue right now is nobody knows what those needs are yet. It's changing so rapidly.
17: That's true. It's a challenge. There is one of the things that we hope to learn during this research are those roles and responsibilities. Who are the stakeholders? What kind of things do they need to accomplish? What can the FAA and NASA do together to kind of make sure when we start building something and putting this together, it actually does enable these new types of operations that don't exist today?
4: Now, how long have you been working on this project?
17: Since 2016, I want to say, is when I started. The project was already going in 2015, but I feel like I came a little bit late to the party.
4: Well, how many times have you had to totally revamp your thinking now because the average drone has changed so much?
17: Yeah, it's been pretty amazing to see that variety. For this particular project, it focuses on what's called small UASs, unmanned aerial systems, USS, but small UASs kind of categorizes those vehicles as 55 pounds and below. So we're not looking at the whole range of kind of autonomous vehicles, but even within that small UAS space, there's a huge variety. You got your fixed wings ones, you got all manner of multi-rotor vehicles, some noisy, some less noisy, some surprisingly high endurance, some less so. There's just the way they maneuver and operate is really, really different.
4: Yeah, so that's a can of worms.
14: Well, you know, you're talking about airspace here.

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1: AS service supplier. You can think of them as almost like... kind of like a Verizon or an AT&T kind of equivalent. They're just a service provider. They do stuff. And so when they submit their operations to their USS, this UAS service supplier, then that USS takes on a pretty important role of monitoring that operation. So let's say you're sharing your telemetry data with that USS over the course of your flight. Then that USS can then compare your position reports to what your original intention was. So if you said you were going to fly in Area X and then your position reports start to get far away from Area X, then that service supplier then is kind of on the hook to notify you that things are maybe not looking so good. And then that's an opportunity for you to correct. That's also an opportunity for the service supplier to maybe notify neighboring operations so that they can have an awareness of what's going on.
2: That brings to mind a big question. My son and I were talking about this last night. The drone data capability, drone ADS-B, blah, blah, blah. There's an infrastructure that does not exist yet to guarantee communication to all those drones. I mean, have you guys talked about trying to piggyback onto cellular networks, that kind of thing?
1: Correct. There's a big issue with connectivity and knowing that you may not always be able to guarantee it. And so being... like we talked about before, just being flexible is a big piece of this project. So we have we've worked with partners who use ADS-B. We've worked with partners who use LTE. We've worked with partners who just use command and control link down to their base station and then regular internet in. So we've looked at a lot of options, and we're making sure that our system is able to support any of them.
2: Okay, so you a multi-mode. Communications has to be there.
1: Yeah, yeah, okay. Yeah. And even a mode where there is no communication. I mean, if all of those are gone, there still needs to be a way to kind of keep these things safe.
2: Yep.
3: You guys have got a monumental task ahead of you, that's for sure. Because you had said cell network, and that popped into my mind right off the bat. Cellular communications, because their cell towers are practically everywhere.
2: There are plenty of places that are not, though.
3: Oh,
2: that's the thing.
3: No problem there.
2: And again, you also have the situation where you've got different cell companies.
3: Yeah.
2: And considering your cell phone talks to AT&T, but it's not going to talk to Verizon.
3: Right.
2: The drones need to be operating across all the cell providers if that's your communication network. You can't have one locked to AT&T or Verizon or whatever.
1: That could be very well true.
2: You never know where you're going to fly, who's going to be there.
3: And you can't even guarantee that in some of the more remote locations that you'll even have cellular service. Some of the areas out in the Midwest, you have got diddly out there.
1: Correct.
3: There just isn't.
2: That's what it says on the chart, you know, diddly.
3: Diddly.
2: This area is diddly.
1: Diddly.
3: That came up on my cell phone the other day.
2: Yeah.
3: Your service is diddly.
2: Well, these are all questions I'm sure you're rolling around in the think tank. Are you getting to a point where you're trying hardware?
1: So this year we're focusing on a flight demonstration called TCL-4 internally. TCL-4 stands for Technical Capability Level Number 4.
2: You know, NASA has a wicked acronyms department.
1: We do very well with acronyms. We do very, very well. So TCL-4 is the kind of the current mindset now, and TCL-4 is the fourth of four TCLs. And so right now we are enjoying kind of flight demonstrations that focus on kind of the more challenging and the more complex of the flight demonstrations that we've been doing. So TCL-4 focuses in urban environments, higher density operations, sort of contingency management issues, back to the question earlier. Those are all parts of the test that we're doing right now during TCL-4. We just completed a test in downtown Reno with live vehicles and simulated vehicles operating at the same time near buildings. That was last month, and then next month we're going to do another round of testing in Texas for TCL-4.
2: Wow. How do you arrange for something? Excuse me, Reno, we'd like to do this test where we fly about 400 drones down the street.
1: It's a lot of work with the partners to kind of make sure that the test really produces the data that really helps further our research. So you could fly stuff randomly and then maybe not get the data that you actually need. So there's a lot of work on our side to really make sure that the test site operator generates data.

0: comes from scenarios that included particular characteristics that saw very specific triggering events that then and then right. and then it takes quite a bit to get to the end of the line, which is the data.
1: Right. And the test design is everything.
0: The test design is important. Yeah, you can mess stuff up if you don't design it properly.
1: Okay, where can we find you here at Oshkosh?
0: We are in the pavilion.
1: International Federal Pavilion? Oh, you're in NASA Pavilion. I'm sorry.
0: NASA Pavilion.
1: Sorry, got them mixed up.
0: Yeah, yeah. And there's a large NASA tent in that pavilion.
1: And you got the inflatable lawn dart out front.
0: That's us.
1: Yep. Yes. There you go. All right, I want to thank you for joining us, Joey Mercer from NASA.
2: Yeah, I'm Fast Eddie.
1: And I'm Digital Dave, and this is EAA Radio.
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1: This is Digital Dave. You're listening to EAA Radio. Joining me again is Tom Thatcher. Go ahead, Tom. Continue with your previous thought.
4: Okay, Dave, we were talking about economic reasons why public use airports have closed in the United States. And there's some plain old-fashioned just business reasons. And those business reasons include you have to generate the traffic and the based airport to keep the business healthy. You know, in the Field of Dreams, they wrote, you know, build it and they will come. Well, if you build an airport, we certainly hope that the traffic will be there. But every airport owner operator has to, you know, run a good business, and they have to market themselves, and they have to generate the traffic and the commercial interest in the airport for it to be used. They need to have good available customer services available, so that at the end of the day, the total airport revenue, and that's fees and charges for management and sales of services and space and tie downs and everything else, pays all the bills. And if an airport isn't paying the bills, whether it's privately or publicly owned, it comes at risk. And universally, the answer for that is marketing and airport promotion. We have literally found people who live within a half mile of an airport who didn't know that there was an airport half mile away.
1: That's amazing.
4: Incredible, is that?
1: Not too many flight operations are going on, apparently.
4: Yeah, you hear things like, I wonder why the airplanes were so low around here.
1: Oh, wow. That's an informed public, huh?
4: You bet. Well, you know, it puts the burden on us to do, and this is everyone in general aviation, to market the hobby and the pastime that we enjoy and love so much. You know, related to marketing and airport promotion, is business planning. We did some polling of key parties, and 8 out of 10 persons responding said that the business planning in aviation today is not what it needs to be. And business planning is simply sitting down and writing a business plan that takes in that identifies your market, who you're going to be selling to, at what price, strategies and plans for growth. And like today, those things are important.
1: Yeah, Pops never certainly had to contend with any of those types of things.
4: Well, you know, Pops had a business plan, but it was in his head. And today, business being much more complicated than it's ever been, our business plans have to go down on pen and paper. They have to be scrutinized and criticized by others so that we can improve them. And, you know, you mentioned Pops again, and this is an important topic here. It's related to generational shift, but it can apply to any airport anywhere. And that's the concept of business, business succession and continuity planning. And what we mean by that is that any airport from time to time will have a changeover of key personnel. And we've seen at many airports that there's one person, it might be Wally the airport manager, or, you know, two or three members on the airport advisory board who seem to know everything about the airport. Now, when those key folks leave, they take their knowledge with them.
1: Right, they don't pass it on.
4: And they need to pass it on. Everybody in aviation needs to be training and passing on information to the next person below them. So, you know, as individuals, we not only have to look forward in our aviation careers and our aviation activities, we have to look back and see who's following us and make sure that they are as interested, motivated, educated, and well-informed about aviation as we are, or hopefully even better.
1: Right.
4: And that's key.
1: It's like apprenticeship.
4: You know, everyone in aviation is continuously learning. And the youngsters in aviation, young guys and gals, and sometimes a youngster in aviation can be somebody well on in years who's starting. Everyone serves an apprenticeship. It really is true. And we have to be mentors to everyone else in aviation around us. And that's an important part of keeping aviation strong and our airport strong. In our communities, community and environmental issues are very, very important. And, you know, Dave, sometimes it can seem unfair to the airport, but we have many circumstances, just like you described before, where we have an airport that's been a part of the community for 50 or more years, a housing development goes up, new people move in, they complain about the airport.
1: Right.
4: It just isn't fair. But the reality is that we have to live with that, and we have to deal with it. And we have to put it out of our heads that this situation isn't fair, but we do have to put it into our heads is how do we make the best of the circumstances that we find ourselves in today, and how can we make them better in the future? And an absolutely vital thing for every airport is community education and outreach.
1: Okay.
4: We found again and again that if an airport isn't involved in educating and reaching out to their neighbors and involving them and getting the town fathers informed and involved, airports are at risk.
1: Well, there's a gorgeous little grass strip I can think of where I was flying that's owned by a local farmer, and he doesn't do any of those types of things. Interestingly enough, they built a housing development alongside the airport, and then a power company was going to string a high power cable across one end, which would have closed them.
4: Mm-hmm.
1: And the residents actually put up a fight and said, no, we want the airport open. That's why we moved here. We like to watch the airplanes.
4: That's wonderful.
1: So they actually buried the cable, so the airport is still open today.
4: That is wonderful.
1: It's unusual, isn't it?
4: Well, you know, everyone will tell you that houses and airports don't mix. Well, sometimes houses with neighbors who like the airport can mix very, very well. And that's where we want to take neighbors who may not like aviation or may not understand it, and get them to understand it and like it. And if we're particularly successful, maybe we can make them general aviation active persons, too.
1: Oh, that would be something. You know, it's funny that there's so much aviation all around us, it's hard to believe that there are people out there that don't understand it and how it works. And I can see where they wouldn't understand the economic impact of a small airport.
4: Mm-hmm.
1: But aviation is everywhere. If you look on the news, you look out the window, I find that hard to believe.
4: Well, it is astonishing, but there are some folks who, when they leave their house, go straight to their car and never go outside and look up at the sky. Say, I wonder what's happening around in my neighborhood, and see aircraft that may be nearby. You know, in terms of community education and outreach, an important byproduct of that is that promotes good land use planning and zoning by your municipality. You have to make sure that the governing body, the mayor, the council, the freeholders, whatever form of government you have, that they're, one, aware of the airport. Two, they should be invited out to the airport regularly. And three, they should be advised as to what's good and appropriate land use and zoning for an area around an airport. And you don't do this when they get the ordinance up for a vote. Oftentimes that's too late. You want to be talking to your mayor and council and neighbors years before it comes to a final conclusion with a newer or revised zoning ordinance.
1: So you're saying it's absolutely crucial to build a strong bond with the local government.
4: Absolutely. Absolutely.
1: I'm sure that's a mistake that many people have made, too.
4: Well, it's an oversight that we make. You know, we're all human, and I've seen it. I've been at the airport where the phone rings, and you see the airport manager pick up the phone, and it's obvious he's being screamed at by somebody who may have, you know, a low flight overhead or the like. We have to treat all the people that we deal with, even when they're unreasonable or emotional, respectfully, so that when they're a little less emotional, we can have a good dialogue with them. Because I believe, and I truly believe this, 90% of the time or better, we can find reasonable solutions and accommodations for the things we do on the airport and how they affect people around the airport. But we can't achieve that if we have the wrong frame of mind or if we put our neighbors in the wrong frame of mind.
1: Right.
4: That's realistically, that's a hard thing to do.
1: Yeah.
4: But we have to do it. Another thing, it's related to this. But today, we're living in a different world than we were just a few years ago in that communities expect all members of their community to have a degree of environmental sensitivity and stewardship.
1: That's...
4: And I think it's important, especially when it comes to noise.
1: Oh, yes.
4: That airports be perceived by their neighbors as being responsive and interested in trying to manage their noise issues. Are we going to eliminate airport noise? Absolutely not. Are aircraft going to fly over neighbors for years to come? Absolutely. Can we eliminate noise? Can't happen. But we can manage it, and we can respectfully deal with our neighbors so that we don't take potentially adversarial situations and inflame them into full-blown adversarial situations.
1: Although some of the older people's social styles might go that route.
4: Yeah, it's none of this is easy because, and here's the hard part, the burden is largely upon us in the aviation community to make this work. We have to do the heavy lifting in this relationship with our neighbors. And rarely will people truly meet us halfway. We have to go halfway and beyond. But it's necessary if we're going to preserve our airports and preserve our freedoms of flight. You know,
1: yep.
4: One thing is very important, and every person who flies in America must realize this. General aviation has its greatest freedoms in the United States. And if general aviation fails in the United States, it'll fail globally. So we are the shining example. We are that shining city on the hill. And we have to make it work.
1: All right. I want you to hold that thought. We're going to take another break, and then we'll be right back. This is Digital Dave on EAA Radio.
3: Were you in Oshkosh in 2022? Here's an interview from that year.
2: All right, we are joined by April Lanotte. Or is that right?
5: You're right, Lanotte.
2: Wow, that's a first.
5: That is a first.
6: And Megan Person, who is being...
2: No, that's Miss Megan Invisible.
6: I was going to say she's filling the role of Captain Anonymous.
2: Yes, from NASA... NASA.
6: I like NASA.
2: Everybody likes NASA.
6: We've had a bunch of people with great stuff come from NASA.
2: And here's another one.
6: Yes.
2: And we're here to talk about STEM integration. Not the leaves, just the stems, right?
5: Yes, just the stems.
2: Very good, very good. I noticed yesterday, I finally got over to the NASA building. You can't move in there. I've never seen so much interest in NASA in my life. The place was like just marching through. You couldn't walk or anything.
5: It's exciting. It's really exciting.
2: It is exciting. You guys are doing some cool stuff.
5: Thanks. Well, we're excited to be there. We have an improved STEM zone that we call it. And it's an area where we have lots of activities, hands-on activities, some things for people to take away aimed at kids, you know, kids of all ages. We've had a lot of adults having a lot of fun doing some of the activities that we're doing, and it's great to tie what we have to missions that are going on at NASA, and then also to tie it to what all's happening here in Wisconsin and everywhere else with aviation.
6: All right. For the uneducated, such as myself, what is STEM?
5: That's an awesome question. So STEM, the acronym stands for Science, Technology, Engineering, and Math. And so really it incorporates pretty much everything that we do. If you think about, you know, everything you do in your life, it incorporates one of those four elements. And so it's a focus on all of those types of activities.
2: They said that when Kennedy announced the original moon, you know, we can do the moon in 10-year thing, that was the first giant push of STEM in this country in the education system.
5: Absolutely.
2: And it's good to see it back.
5: It is. And it's great to see everybody so excited about it. And it's become such a kind of a typical part of schools that it's just everywhere.
2: Do you see kids getting really excited? Because, I mean, most of us didn't like math all that much, and a lot of us weren't good in, any good at science.
5: Yeah, well, you know, the funny thing is it's not all math. You know, you think about STEM and you think, you know, and I know when I was growing up, I grew up in a tiny little town in Pennsylvania. I'm actually from Mars, Pennsylvania, so I'm from Mars.
2: Okay, and you're going back.
5: And I'm going back. But, you know, I thought, oh, I'm not the best math student. I was okay. You know, you plot along, you do what you need to do.
2: 2 + 2 = 5, yeah.
5: Yeah, yeah. But, you know, after a while you realize not everything involved with technology and with STEM is actually directly tied with math. And it took me a long time to get to that point, but we need so many people who are good at so many different elements of science, so many different, sometimes it's someone who's conceptual and can visualize what we need to do. You know, and then you hand it off to someone else who's going to crunch a bunch of numbers because that's what they're good at. And then you have someone else who's good at actually building it and putting it all together. Those are all very different people. And you don't have to be that, you know, everybody says, well, make sure you're good at math. And yeah, there are people that have to be good at math, but not everybody involved with STEM needs to be a giant math person. So,
2: okay.
6: You know, one of the things that made math easier has been the elimination of the slide rule.
2: Well, I thought you were going to say the elimination of the decimal point, but anyway.
6: What a pain those things are.
2: Oh, hey, you know, there's actual slide rule museums out there, and I still have two of them.
6: Well, I can't tell you how underwhelmed I am
2: yes.
6: at that.
2: Yes, I hope you have nightmares about being chased by the crosshair.
6: Listen, all I know is that thing is the equivalent of a medieval torture device.
2: So you guys you're tailoring programs that can be used by schools?
5: We have lots of different programs. We have everything from a program called Aeronautics at Home, where you can just download and do activities right at home.
2: Okay, I had a different impression. I thought about throwing airplanes in the living room.
5: You can do that, too. That'll work.
2: That goes over big with mom and dad.
6: I was going to say, some of the stuff that we did as kids were rocket-related.
2: Yes.
6: Most of them ended up blowing up, though.
5: But exactly.
2: No, so, I thought it was a great achievement when I could buy one of them cheap little rubber band planes and actually get it to take off.
5: Exactly. So we have at-home activities. We have lessons and activities for teachers. We have activities for science centers, museums, a little bit of everything. And so a lot of what we have is usable by just about everybody, depending on what you need. We've got a little bit of it all.
2: Is there a way a school can contact you to find out about these programs, to ask for them?
5: So the best way to do that is to go onto our NASA website. And if you go to our Aeronautics website, you can find contact information, and there are links there that you can, and it usually all winds up getting to me at some point. So
2: it finds its way to Mars.
5: It does. It finds its way, for sure. But we have it all over. We are in the middle of transitioning our website. We'll have a new and improved website. It's already a great one, but it'll be even more user-friendly once we get this next version out there. And there's a really obvious STEM education. You know, if you're a kid, click here. If you're a teacher, click here. If you're, you know, a college student, click here.
2: Right. So, everybody else, click here. If you want to hear a duck quack, click here.
5: Click here. Yeah. Yeah.
2: Well, that sounds good. And I don't know if NASA has always done the outreach, but I'm really happy to see that they're really getting involved in that now. They need the next generation of engineers.
5: We've always done some, but we're really working hard to align what we do even more with our current programs and missions. So, for example, we have a model of the Ingenuity, the Mars Ingenuity helicopter, mm-hmm. that's there today in the NASA tent, and it'll be there the rest of the week. And then we have an activity. We have a hands-on activity that students can do that teaches them about Ingenuity. So,
2: yeah, that where they make the little paper helicopters, and you had that tube with the fan.
5: That is another activity. This one today involves marshmallows, so they can make a little marshmallow helicopter. So
2: okay, that's something I would not have thought of.
6: Wow, here's the opportunity marshmallows to cook
2: fly.
6: Something.
2: Yeah, marshmallows in space.
5: Well, we actually have our Peeps in Space demo.
2: Oh boy!
5: And so we have marshmallow Peeps that we put in a vacuum chamber.
2: All right.
5: So we simulate high altitude flight, and what happens if you don't wear a pressure suit and whenever you go?
2: The Peeps get
5: get smashed for sure.
2: Well,
6: I was going to say you turn yellow and make a mess.
2: I don't know; they come out somehow different.
5: So you've got to stop by, and I'll show you how it works.
2: All right.
6: Why is it whenever there's any kind of serious science demonstration, it involves Peeps?
2: It involves Peeps. Yep. Because they're universal.
5: Because that's right. You shouldn't eat Peeps. You should just find creative ways to destroy Peeps.
2: Wow. So now we know what they do in their free time at NASA.
6: I can hear the phone calls going to the EAA legal department
5: now. I was just thinking the same with NASA. I'm like, and now we're going to hear from the Peep company.
2: Is it true that the first Artemis launch will be Peeps?
5: I am not saying a word at this point.
2: I swear, we better see some astronaut on the news with Peeps floating around in the capsule with them.
6: Hey, they did it with M&Ms. Why not Peeps?
2: Peeps deserve their moment.
6: Think of this. Peeps and a ping pong paddle in space.
5: Oh, my gosh.
2: We've just come up with a new advertising program for Peeps. Peeps, we've been behind space exploration for years. So do you have programs catered at all grade levels?
5: We do. So we have, you know, like we have hands-on activities with marshmallows, obviously geared towards the younger crowd. We have a 3D printer here where we have downloadable files that kids can build. Our X-59, they can download and print it. So we have information about internships for high school students, college students. So
2: that's
5: everything
2: fantastic.
5: In between.
2: Now, your internships, what facilities are they at?
5: Everywhere.
2: Got them all over the place.
5: They're all over.
2: Like in the Cape and everything?
5: Yep, everywhere.
2: Wow.
5: And the beauty of our internships is since COVID, we went hybrid. We were virtual, and now we realized we can actually reach a lot more people. You know, not everybody has access to a NASA center near them, so now people can participate in internships even remotely.
6: I want to be the intern that lights the fuse on the rocket.
2: Yeah, there you go. Run! You got to pick a fast one for that job, like the ball girl at a tennis match.
6: Yep, absolutely.
2: I would love to go down to the Cape. You take old interns. Like retreads?
5: We do have interns of all ages.
2: Really?
5: For people who are in college, people who are in post-secondary programs, doesn't matter what age you are, you
2: people
5: can apply
2: that just
5: to be an intern.
2: In off the street, that would be me.
5: You kind of have to apply.
2: Oh, darn. Can I be a Peep Wrangler? I think I can handle that. All right.
6: And once again, the website is what? NASA.
5: So NASA.gov? www.nasa.gov, and you'll find everything you need there. Including peeps.
2: Oh, my goodness. All right. This is Digital Dave.
6: I'm Fast Eddie, and this is EAA Radio.
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2: And sitting with us so graciously.
7: And without a lawyer.
2: That's right. Is Chris Bowers, president of the AeroList.org.
7: Okay.
2: Now,
7: good morning.
2: I see on your shirt tag there, your sticker, it says matching, I might add.
7: Thank you. Yes.
2: This is the Craigslist for air aviation.
7: Actually, yes. It's not, there's no affiliation with Craigslist, but the idea of the website, AeroList.org, is it kind of follows that same idea. Craigslist, totally free place to list anything aircraft. Craigslist is geared toward everybody. AeroList is strictly aviation.
2: Well, it kind of sounds like a smack yourself on the forehead. Why didn't someone think of that before idea?
7: I get that a lot. right now it's about a year that it's been actually up and online, and it's finally at a point where we've reached sort of a critical mass. We've got about 800 aircraft on there. Hopefully another 1,000 or so before the end of the year.
2: And, wow.
8: That's a lot of airplanes.
2: I think we better go look.
8: I think we better buy an airplane.
2: Yeah,
7: that would be very nice.
2: I'm sure there'd be someone out there very happy to hear that.
8: What do they have for $25?
2: Yeah, exactly. Can we sort by price?
7: Well, actually, you can. You know, all the other sites out there, you can't usually sort by aircraft model, make, type. Just depends on the site. But the other thing you'll notice on AeroList, no advertising at all, no pop-up, Google ads or anything like that. It's absolutely advertising free. Except for the actual classifieds that people post themselves.
8: I'm going to miss those pop-ups. I mean, that's the whole, that is the measure of an internet website, is how many pop-ups you get.
7: Right.
8: Because they're just so...
2: Oh, yeah. Okay. I know the kind of sites you're referring to.
7: I have to warn you guys, there's no jobs on the site for radio personalities.
2: Oh,
7: so.
2: I know.
8: We're not looking for one either.
2: Well, actually... There's one on here that says maintenance and ground support services. Well, we could be wheel chocks.
8: I'm very good at that.
2: That's what I do in my off
7: season. I don't know. You might be a little too big for most planes, but maybe that's
2: A380.
8: A380 we would have worked
2: there
8: at.
2: You
8: yeah,
2: go.
8: Definitely.
2: You have jobs and everything. That's pretty amazing.
7: Yeah. Yep. And actually, if anybody listening goes to the site, AeroList.org, just check it out. There's everything is aviation only. There's jobs, everything, aviation items, used parts, airplanes that are half finished, all the way up to there's a $51 million Airbus for sale on there. So,
2: do you get coupons for that?
7: Custom made. Believe it or not, 18 passenger maximum.
8: Wow.
2: Whoa.
8: That is a custom made.
2: That's pretty serious.
7: I think it's a Prince or somebody from far away that purchased the plane and didn't use it.
2: I'm sorry I didn't pay attention to directions. I went and clicked on Pennsylvania, which is where we're from, and you've broken out all these different categories, too.
7: Well, right. What it does is on the right side, it centralizes your location. So when you click on the state or city, it just centralizes your search criteria so that it searches things in kind of your neighborhood or that zip code or state. So,
2: ooh, let's look up amphibious aircraft.
7: Yeah, there's a bunch of amphibs on there. At the top, you have a simple filtering field, and anybody, again, aerolist.org, go on there and filter for any type of aircraft by price, year.
2: Wow.
8: Wait a minute. You're looking for amphibious aircraft?
2: Yeah.
8: You think the Airbus will be listed under that?
2: Sure. I understand they're going to put floats on it.
8: Had to do that.
2: Floats will be the size of Alaska.
8: Yeah.
7: Right.
2: But it'll float.
7: But, again, it's totally free, so nobody is going to be charged to use the site. You can list for free and search for free and put anything you want on there. It's very simple.
2: Like parts? Because I actually have some old Benson gyrocopter parts that people might be interested
7: Absolutely.
2: In.
7: Absolutely.
8: Yeah, they're in good shape, too.
2: Never been used.
8: We've never flown them, we've rarely abused them.
2: That's right.
7: Well, I'd also recommend any CFIs out there, go ahead and list your info on the site. People can find you. So, they're... Searching aviation-related websites, it's hard to find one site you can go to that kind of has everything. You have to go to one site for CFIs, one for airplanes for sale, one's for flight sharing, et cetera. This is everything in one. So,
2: literally the one-stop shopping.
8: My God,
7: shop.
8: It's
7: exactly.
8: Walmart of aviation.
2: Yeah. Oh, that's well, I don't know that's if I later.
7: Now, originally we had it listed, or our advertising is Craigslist, like Craigslist for aviation, but Craigslist has had a few issues in the recent past.
9: Yeah, so image problems.
7: We've actually changed the motto of the company to aviation's leading marketplace. So
9: there you go.
7: But we still use the comparative with Craigslist, because if you look at the site, it looks very similar, functions almost identical to Craigslist, but much better. So
8: I hope this works better than Craigslist, because whenever I get on her, I can't find diddly.
9: Well, that's because you're looking under the wrong category.
8: I must not be doing something right, that's for sure.
9: But I love your advertising devices.
8: The
9: ubiquitous AirSick bag.
8: Yes.
9: Aerolist.org. So that just before you yak, you can, I want to go there.
7: Right.
9: As soon as I'm done here, I'll check it out.
7: Well, you know, we felt like it's the perfect way to market, because everybody in aviation needs one of these in their bag. I know firsthand from taking passengers up that say they never get sick, and then they're throwing up as you're coming into land. And, of course, you don't have an air sickness bag, and it's a mess. So
9: literally.
7: Uh-huh.
9: I can only remember one time on a commercial flight where I actually heard somebody lose it on the landing approach, and I just felt so bad for the poor guy. He was in agony.
7: You know, in general, though, it's more common for people to get airsick, and I've heard the way you fly, you're probably going to need a whole stack of these.
9: Hey, the way I fly, I made the birds airsick.
8: Right. It's all right. He may have done that. The only thing I ever did was I took off in a 172 and landed. Instead of landing a single-engine airplane, I had a twin, because I had a backseat passenger that was screaming louder than the engine was.
9: Oh, I thought you were going to say you took off in a 172 and landed in a 150.
7: Yeah, shortened.
8: No, wasn't quite that lucky.
9: Excuse me. Well, you're talented and the day is young.
8: Yeah, that's for sure. There's another goal for me to go and reach. So what was the inspiration for getting this started?
7: Well, I've been interested in aviation a long time. And, you know, looking at aircraft for sale, you go out there and all the other sites are just almost polluted with advertising and pop-up ads again. And the cost to list is usually pretty pricey. You know, the cost to host these ads is not as expensive as they kind of want to make you think it is. It's really the cost of marketing where the money is. Not that we don't market AeroList, but the way we do it is more cost effective. And for probably the rest of the year, there will be no charge. Eventually, there will be a few small charges for job postings, for example, or aviation housing. And we might eventually charge for premium aircraft listings, but everything will still be free on the site. So that's kind of the game plan at the moment.
9: Well, that sounds good to me. Everybody likes free.
8: Oh, yeah. Free is good.
9: And we're going to hit you up for some more of these free
7: motion sick bags. Yeah.
9: Well, I was trying to think of an alternative name that would sound so much more marketable.
7: Puke bag is pretty common.
9: Well, that's pretty concise.
7: Well, and actually, a lot of people walking around, if they want to stop by the Waco Classic tent, we've got a whole stack of these motion sickness bags. We'd be happy to give them.
9: Personal discomfort arresting devices. Mm-hmm. Yes.
8: You know, here it is. They have a dual usage, is that you can put your lunch in these things and then lose it. Your lunch back in
9: and then
8: it
9: you
8: again.
9: I knew you were going there with that one. Sorry. My goodness.
8: Sorry, had to do that. And, you know, these are very nicely made. They've got the aerolist.org. Thing on it, and they come complete with directions, and more importantly, people, they're made of plastic.
7: Yes, absolutely, they have waterproof.
8: They're puke proof.
7: I mean, barf proof.
9: I don't understand where you're supposed to put the stamps, though.
7: You're right.
8: Yeah.
7: That's a good one.
8: Fill it up and mail it to your boss.
9: Mail it to your best friend, yes.
7: Well, hopefully anybody listening, if you're on your computer, go on aerolist.org. I think you'll be really impressed. It's a great site. We've had huge, just everybody who sees it loves it. It's a great site. Easy to use, totally free, and you just can't go wrong. It's a place to sell and buy whatever you want.
9: I think he's in marketing.
8: I think he is.
7: Believe it or not.
9: Yes.
8: I think we just did a commercial.
9: He forgot the other universal catchphrase, and one size fits all.
8: And if you order now, we'll send you two.
9: Yeah, that's right. What, no Ginsu knives?
8: your heart out,
7: try
8: Billy
7: the liver.
8: May.
9: Yeah, try the liver. All right, Chris, thank you very much, sir.
7: Yep. Well, thanks for your time, guys. And again, aerolist.org. Everyone, go check it out.
8: Yeah, check it out there. It looks like it could be very interesting.
9: I'll be off the radio for a while because I'm going to go look for an airplane.
8: There you go.
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2: This is Digital Dave.
6: And I'm Fast Eddie. And with
2: joining
6: us today from our friends at NORAD, we have
2: Isn't
6: Trevor.
2: That one of those mutually exclusive statements, NORAD friends?
11: No, we're all buddies.
2: Okay,
11: yeah, we're all
2: good.
11: Buddies. Absolutely.
6: Yeah, this is Trevor Boswell, call sign Boat.
2: Boat, yes, there's a story there.
6: There is. But what we're concerned with today is what happens to you if you bust a TFR.
12: Yes, sir.
6: And NORAD's going to come and get you.
2: Well, I guess that's if you don't answer them on the radio first.
12: That's usually a good starting point.
2: You guys aren't immediately scrambled when you get a TFR, right?
12: No. We like to de-escalate at the lowest possible level, so hopefully air traffic control, when you're speaking them, can help you get you where you need to be or get you pointed in a direction that you should be going.
6: Make you realize the mistake that you have made and fix it immediately without scrambling you guys.
12: That's the idea.
2: Yeah, we live in the airspace that is closed whenever President Biden comes home.
12: Okay.
2: And one of the airports that we like has had airplanes, you know, directed to visit.
12: Yeah, it is a more common occurrence in the presidential TFR world, including that special flight rules area over the Washington, D.C. vicinity. That is where we see the most number of intercepts, usually 3 to 4 per week overall system-wide, but the predominance of those are in the D.C. area.
2: Now, when you ask the pilots, I mean, obviously they land and are asked many, many questions.
12: Sure.
2: I guess the first one is, did you know there was a TFR? Did you even check to see if there were any TFRs?
12: Well, that's exactly why we're here. And the answer sometimes is no, unfortunately. And a lot of that is just basic ignorance, basic, you know, laziness, for lack of a better way to put it. So that's why we're here at the show. We come out here to educate and train pilots that fly GA aircraft specifically, because that is the most common intercept.
2: That was definitely not a GA aircraft.
12: I don't believe it, unless there's some new certification I don't understand.
2: Yeah,
12: about,
2: really.
12: You know. We come out here, we have presentations, and on Monday and Wednesday this week, we gave a aerial display that looked at the intercept procedure from both the fighter and from the GA aircraft perspective.
2: Okay, so you're doing that to not to scare us, but to tell us that this is what you might expect.
12: Exactly.
2: Should you do this?
12: Yeah, because it's obviously going to be a little bit of a startle if you're not expecting a fighter aircraft to show up off your wing.
2: Oh, yeah.
12: Yeah.
2: No, I wouldn't be.
12: No, definitely not. So we want to try to, you know, calm the nerves and everything else. And paramount to everything is safety. So if it doesn't feel right, you know it's not right. Don't do it, right? And so we want everybody to be safe. We are not going to purposely force you into something that is unsafe. And if it feels like it is, doesn't seem like it's something that your aircraft can do or you are capable of doing, then let's not do it. Be safe, but most, you know, remain predictable throughout the whole time, and everybody will be a lot more at ease with what's going on.
2: Now, you demonstrated the in-flight interdiction, if you want to call it that, or intercept.
12: Mm-hmm.
2: If the GA pilot is so dense that he does not comply or even acknowledge, will you follow him to his original destination, wait for him to land, and then ask questions?
12: Yeah, well, we were kind of forced to do that, right? We can't control the aircraft. And unfortunately, if it gets to a point where they are going towards the thing that we are defending, there may have to be some other action taken that we don't really want to have to take, and we've never had to take, which would be including shooting down an aircraft. But we've never had to do
2: that. Let's not do that.
12: Yeah,
2: well,
12: not at all.
2: What about if he's busted the TFR, but it looks like he's going to skirt it? He's definitely not headed for the center of it, but he's traversing the airspace.
12: Yeah, so we hand out some cards that has that exact scenario, and typically if they're not looking at like a threat, we'll probably just monitor them. We take down all the information, and while we are airborne, we are coordinating with whoever owns that aircraft, whether it be a flight school, a company, or it could be a private owner, and we're tracking that information down via the tail number on the side of the aircraft, trying to figure out who's actually at the command of the aircraft and trying to figure out exactly what the intent was.
2: Right, and what do we need to do about it?
12: Exactly, yeah. And until we show up on site, we don't really know what's going on. If we get verbal communication with them established through air traffic control or through the fighter aircraft, then we can ask some questions and get some answers. But until then, we don't really know.
2: Okay. I imagine as an intercept pilot, it's always a little tense.
12: It can be, obviously. It's a very kind of uncomfortable situation to think that you might have to do something that you don't really ever want to have to go do.
2: Right.
12: But it might be necessary at some point. So they go through a very high-intensity training program, and they go through recurrent training throughout the year to maintain their currency, their level of expertise, and skill.
2: Well, that and flying the airplane at the low end of its regime.
12: Correct, yeah. And as you saw in the demonstration of the display this week, it was very thrust intensive, a lot of power coming out of the back of the F-16 that was on display out there from our friends at the Duluth Air National Guard. But also at the low end of the speed regime, you know, Cessnas and whatnot, we're going to say they're 80 knots or so is about the normal speed that we would expect to intercept them. that is obviously possible for us to fly that that slow, but it's not a comfortable space, and so that's why we always fly in pairs. And you see the one that was rocking its wings and giving the verbal or the visual indications of what it would like the aircraft to do, but there's that one 3 miles behind that's kind of been a big, giant, slow S-weave to maintain that 2 to 3 miles behind and monitoring the situation to see what that aircraft's going to do.
2: Okay, and as GA pilots, you have to train us what all your visual signals mean.
12: We do, and you can pull those all from the ICAO and AIM and everything else like that from the paper, but I don't expect that pilots are going to have to read through that as they are flying along, going to wherever they're going. So we produce this little card you can find on www.norad.mil/general-aviation. I know it's a mouthful, but you can come by our booth in Hangar D, come pick up a copy of it, and then tomorrow at 11:30, we are giving another presentation on this exact topic. And we'll hand those out there as well.
2: I noticed you made it easier because you're using a twin that's a little faster.
12: Exactly. Yeah. Yeah. We're trying to help out a little bit.
2: Yeah. You don't want to make a mistake in an air show, you know?
12: Not
2: that's
12: at all.
2: Never
6: Not
2: good.
6: Not at all.
12: Not at all.
2: Now, you've flown intercepts yourself?
12: Only in combat. I've never actually done this mission directly.
2: Combat's only worse.
12: Well, they're a little less compliant, let's say.
2: Yes,
12: that's let's maybe say they're a little
2: less
12: compliant.
2: Willing.
12: Yes, exactly. Exactly.
2: Oh, my goodness. Thank you, no.
6: Yeah, really.
12: So that's our primary job. And then, you know, we always look forward. It's, you know, end of July. We're looking forward in the future. And December's right around the corner. And so we shift at the beginning of December over to our other primary mission, which is helping Santa navigate the National Airspace System.
2: Yes.
12: And get those presents to those kids on time, on target.
2: There you go. We live on the East Coast, as we said earlier, more or less. I imagine you guys have a bunch of aircraft stationed around because of the D.C. and Camp David and Delaware, all those areas.
12: We do, yeah. They're stretched all across the continental United States, Canada, and Alaska. So we have units on alert 24/7, 365 that are ready and willing to respond at the direction of the Secretary of Defense or his designated appointee.
2: So not only ready, willing, and ready to go, fully armed.
12: Correct. At all times. Absolutely. So we have a few units in Canada.
2: So, yeah, we're going to see those little pointy missile-y things on the wingtips.
12: And they're going to have a blue band on them letting you know they're real.
2: Oh, boy.
12: Yeah. Or sorry, a yellow band.
2: Excuse okay.
12: Yeah, so yeah, they are ready to go 24/7, 365.
2: So don't test them.
12: No, please don't. Please don't. Again, the focus is aviate, navigate, communicate, squawk, talk, and be ready
2: and
12: to.
2: And listen.
12: And then listen obviously does definitely help. Absolutely.
6: You know, one of the things that it says here on this card, your actions, you know, remain predictable.
12: Mm-hmm.
6: Well, yeah, that would be a good thing. But the one thing I like is talk to the fighter on 121.5.
12: Absolutely.
6: Many people probably don't know that, but if the pilot pulls up alongside of you and is making hand signals that look like numbers, that's your radio call. You know, get on that horn and talk to the guy.
12: Exactly.
2: I can only imagine what the first conversation sounds like. And the guy's pooping his pants. It's like, what's going on?
12: It's definitely not a calm experience, I would imagine. I've never had it happen to me, but I cannot imagine it's going to be a comfortable experience by any stretch.
2: So remain calm.
12: Exactly. Remain calm, remain predictable, and be safe.
2: Yeah, keep calm. What was that? Stay calm, keep flying?
6: Yeah, stay calm, keep flying. You know, and there he is. Of course, he's talking to the intercept pilot. He's got his cell phone out taking pictures.
2: Most likely. I'm sure that's happened.
12: You know, we lovingly joke that it's a good one-time free air show.
2: Because
12: at the end of all this, you're going to go talk to somebody in the law enforcement world, and the FAA may have a discussion point for the purposes of your certification going forward. So,
2: yes.
12: Or the Canadian forces accordingly.
2: So for in the, the common man vernacular, this is going on your permanent record.
6: Yeah.
12: Very much so. Very much so.
6: One more of these and you'll be flying a cargo plane.
2: Oh, no, here we go. And we have a friend who's doing that. And he says, it's actually a pretty good gig. So 2 to 3 intercepts a week. Blows my mind.
12: Yeah, we'll launch them, but that doesn't necessarily mean they're actually going to get to the target aircraft that we're concerned about.
2: Okay, so hopefully someone gets a hold of them on the radio.
12: En route, they usually cancel, exactly. And then the F-16s or whatever it is go do training missions.
2: Yeah, I was going to say, they're like, darn it, I just go. Yeah, all right.
6: Honestly, I find that hard to believe because I thought that as pilots, we're trained to higher standards than your normal driver on the highways. But if you're doing 2 to 3 a week, I'm beginning to think, you know, there's a lot of dummy pilots out there.
12: Well, I don't like to label anybody.
6: No.
12: I like to, you know, be kind and whatnot. But there are some pilots that go out the door with an expectation that it'll just be the normal thing that they always expect. And that's why we check NOTAMs. That's why we check the weather, because things change. And that's what we're looking to do, is get them to do that. And that's why we're here.
2: Skies will be clear today with a slight chance of F-16s off your right side. What?
6: Yeah. And of course, you know, presidential plans, they change rapidly sometimes. So a TFR can pop up quicker than a Delaware thunderstorm.
12: It could, yeah. Normally, we should have at least 48 hours of notice for all that kind of stuff. But sometimes, you know, things do change. Emergencies take place. And then sometimes the TFRs move as well over time. Those are all depicted in the NOTAMs. You can go through the FAA website to find those. And then at any sporting event, any major stadium with more than 30,000 people, they're going to have a consistent TFR located over that 3,000 feet and 3 miles in diameter when it is active, 1 hour prior and 1 hour after the event.
2: Right, so it doesn't matter the event. I mean, NASCAR, baseball, football, whatever.
12: If they have at least 30,000 people for that facility, then yes.
2: See, now I never knew that.
12: Yeah, it's a hidden, it's kind of sneaky.
2: You had mentioned the other day Super Bowl, and that sure, that makes total sense.
12: And that one goes to the traditional 10-mile and 30-mile ring, but the smaller ones for the regular day-to-day, you know, Atlanta Braves game, that one will have the 3 and 30.
2: Huh.
6: I wonder if they do those for Bon Jovi concerts.
2: 30,000 people,
12: there's 30,000 people, yeah.
2: Yeah,
12: there
2: you
12: go. Absolutely.
2: Wow.
6: That's incredible.
2: Yeah, they're flyover for Woodstock, huh?
6: Yeah, no kidding.
12: Yeah, exactly.
2: Going by there. All right, we've been speaking with Trevor Boswell from NORAD. Please pay attention to the TFRs so he gets bored.
6: Yes, we want him to be snoozing, not
2: That's
6: chasing
2: right.
6: you down.
2: This is Digital Dave.
6: And I'm Fast Eddie.
2: And this is EAA Radio.
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13: An interesting thing about wind, the militarists in Japan had told them for centuries that they were protected by a divine wind, that the homelands would never be hit. And it goes back to literally, I think, the 1100s when they started to tell them that. And that the word kamikaze, as I understand it, means divine wind. Well, here are our raiders realizing that they don't have the range to get to dry land after they have delivered their bombs. And on all 16 airplanes did deliver their bombs. But then a storm came up, or you found yourselves in a storm, and you had a little divine wind of your own that changed the headwind.
14: Yeah. We did not... have any storms until after we'd flown pretty much of the mission. After we left Japan, we flew south for maybe 100 miles so that any Navy vessel, Japanese, wouldn't maybe not think that we were going to China. But after we were maybe 4 hours into the flight after we left Japan, Hank Potter, the navigator, passed a note up to it and said that we had we were going to be 180 miles short based on his fuel consumption figures. What we didn't know was that that storm had formed over Japan and created the tailwind, which made it possible for us to make China. But without knowing that, we were cruising along and based on Hank's figures, Colonel Doolittle said we will practice our ditching procedure, which we did. But at that time, he spoke and said, if we have to ditch, we'll ditch by a friendly vessel and get to a friendly port. If we have to ditch by a the enemy vessel, they'll take us aboard, and if things work out, we'll try to take over that vessel. Now, considering what we had to protect ourselves with, which is six or 5 45s. And I've wondered ever since how we were going to do that. But anyway,
13: I would not have betted against you.
14: One of the good things that did come out of that was I started thinking personally, if we have to go down in the water, how do we survive? My mind reverted back to my Boy Scout handbook, which explained how you can get water and you can eat by trying to catch fish, which I remembered one procedure was to take some piece of clothing and big enough and punch out holes in it and make a net and catch a mini or two.
13: So you were preparing for a fish dinner.
14: Fortunately, we didn't have to ditch.
13: Well, because of the storm, there were a number of factors. Again, as I understand it, and I want to be corrected, and I know I will be if I'm wrong, not only were they in a storm, it's at night, it's pitch black. The Chinese in eastern China, hearing these airplanes arriving, thought they were Japanese and cut all electricity. But more than that, the field where they planned to land, there was supposed to be a homing beacon there, and that was not there. Is that correct?
14: That's correct. C-47 was carrying the homing station, crashed on the way there. Of course, the sad part was it killed all the people on board. So we had no homer.
13: So they have no beacon, they're out of gas, it's pitch black, and there's no lights anywhere. So there wasn't much to do but fly them out of gas. And maybe you could tell us how you entered China without a passport.
14: But fortunately, we all bailed out successfully, and we're all together the next day. And we were picked up by some friendly Chinese. We were in occupied Japanese territory, but the people that picked us up were able to keep us ahead of the Japanese, and we finally made it to a place where the American Volunteer Group, or AVG, had a flight of P-40, and they also had some communications equipment.
15: Dick?
14: Yeah.
15: How did you spend your first night in China?
14: Well, it's not at all as bad as it sounds. My chute drifted over a pine tree, and I ended up about 12 feet off the ground. I'd like to relate a little bit about what happened that was of benefit to the mission. The fact that we did bomb Japan caused the Japanese to reconsider all the troops and equipment and the stuff that they'd scattered out over Asia, because they definitely had Australia and India and Burma in their sights. What happened is that they withdrew a lot of equipment, and for some reason they sent two carriers to Alaska. And at that time, we only had four carriers. They had six. But by sending the two to Alaska, it evened up the odds between the Navy and Japan on Midway. And the Navy was able to gain the upper hand, and that was the beginning of the Japanese downfall.
13: I think the Japanese lost four carriers at the Battle of Midway, and this was 2 months, less than 2 months, after the Doolittle Raid. And I don't believe they ever had another victory in the Pacific after that. So, yes, it was a great morale boost for the country, what these men did, but it changed the outcome of the war in the Pacific. This was an incredibly important and historic mission. And I know that we're short on time, but there's a couple of things I'd like to say, if I could. I listened to General Brady the other day say, I think the way he put it, when you pick your heroes, pick good people. And I have two Dick Cole stories. After we spent all this time together, and if you think these guys haven't been interviewed and put on television before, you're wrong. The guys like us come along all the time, but we went down and spent time with him at his home, and eventually we got this 4 hours done. It was on the military.

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1: Brightest bulb in the tree. I dutifully wrote that down. And then I started on the way home. I went, wait a minute. Why would they take Jimmy Doolittle's co-pilot and make him a transport pilot? And, not all the stories of the China-Burma India Theater are well told, but you may know the story of the first Air Commandos. And the first Air Commandos were the first special ops unit ever by the U.S. Army Air Corps. And the reason they were formed is because Burma fell in, I think, May of 42. And that was the western terminus of the Burma Road, which was China's supply lifeline. That's why these guys had to make these very risky flights over the hump, over the Himalayas. They call it, I think, the Aluminum Highway or something like that. But there was a very bold plan developed by a British officer to go in behind Japanese lines and disrupt enough to undo that situation and open up that supply line back to keep China in the war. It would have been a horrendous circumstance had China capitulated, and that's a whole nother history lesson. But sometime, Google, and I can't believe that's a verb, the first Air Commandos in a thing called Operation Thursday, which is an operation in which the first Air Commandos put 10,000 troops, 500,000 pounds of material, 1,000 horses, 100 mules, construction equipment, and they did it with gliders. They towed gliders. And a little light bulb went on in my head, finally, and I said, Dick, were you part of the first Air Commandos? Yep. I said, did you have anything to do with Operation Thursday? Can you tell them?
2: Well, first off, I didn't want to be a permanent co-pilot. I wanted to be my own man, and in a sense. That was another chance to be with a bunch of good professional guys, good camaraderie, and it was worth the effort.
1: Well, part of the point of my Dick Cole First Air Commando story is he wasn't going to tell me if I didn't ask. That's not how he rolls. That's not how the Doolittle Raiders roll. They just do their job. And I'm blessed to know you, sir.
2: Yeah, thank you.
3: There you have it. Well, there you have it, ladies and gentlemen. All right, before you leave, I got a couple of announcements. Do not forget your medallion, Vietnam veterans. Come up here and form on me. Only in Oshkosh and only here at Warbirds and Review are you going to hear history like that. Thanks for watching Warbirds and Review.
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5: We are joined by John Egan. Is that correct?
6: That's correct. Hello, guys. Welcome again to Oshkosh.
5: All right, thanks. It feels like I just got here 4 days ago.
7: 4 days ago.
5: No, just kidding. You're with EAA Chapters, an all-important function. I mean, it's like the lifeblood.
6: Yeah, we have nearly 900 chapters around the country. We have chapters up into Canada, and we have international chapters. They truly are the grassroots of EAA, and frankly, our most engaged EAA members. They engage in EAA year-round.
5: Yeah, EAA at home.
7: That's it, exactly.
5: And you've got new chapters forming all the time?
6: Yeah, we'll form about 20, 25 chapters a year.
5: Wow.
6: That's correct.
7: That's great.
5: That is great. I didn't realize it was growing so fast.
6: Yeah, we have a great bunch of chapter members who want to engage in chapter lifestyle throughout the year.
5: Okay, now for there are tons of us EAA members that are probably not affiliated with a chapter. So why become affiliated with a chapter?
6: Sure. Well, we like to say here at Air Venture, Air Venture is our pancake breakfast on steroids. Our chapters often host, for example, a pancake breakfast. Often it's a fundraising event, but it's really another opportunity for a destination for pilots to fly to. And coupled with pancake breakfast, for example, are young eagle

0: rallies. This is where volunteer pilots, EAA members, fly kids for the first time. They donate their time to fly a kid to get them interested in or aware of aviation along with their parents. So just advocacy promoting aviation is a good reason to join a chapter. But frankly, it's just, as a chapter member, you can engage in socializing, education, and aviation throughout the year at your local airport. It just provides good opportunities to engage and participate in different types of aviation and different types of discipline within your community and in aviation.
1: And there's a lot of chapters. I mean, most chapters are building airplanes, or guys in the chapter are building airplanes.
0: Yeah, so historically, 1953, when EAA was formed, the first chapter was formed about 11 months later out at Riverside, California, at Flay Bob Airport. And many of the folks back then were forming chapters because they were interested in home building. Today, many of our chapters do focus on home building, but all our chapters have different types of philosophies that they run their organization, but they all have that common EAA DNA, as I like to say. Some of our chapters are primarily Young Eagle chapters, where they focus on flying kids. Some of our chapters are building chapters, where they build airplanes. Some of our chapters build airplanes with kids as part of a youth program. So there's a lot of different
1: diversity. Careful how you phrase that. Gluing kids together to make an airplane doesn't work.
0: Yeah, right.
2: No.
0: They build airplanes with the help of kids.
1: There you go. Exactly.
2: There it is. Wow.
1: That's better. Yeah. Hey. A lot of parents just breathe the collective, you know, sigh of relief.
2: Well, the thing of it being is that's how you get the kids started. Get them hands-on. Here, you've never used the drill before? We can show you how to do it. You've never driven a rivet? Here's how you do
0: it. Yeah, with liability concerns in school, a lot of these hands-on activities, and frankly, the cost is waning nowadays. And we're better to learn about, you know, putting mind to hand than at a chapter and engaging in participation in building aircraft and different types of activities, such as we have Young Eagle Workshops programs where it's a day camp activity for kids at the local airport provided by your chapter. So we provide content to our chapters to host aviation day camp for kids. And some of those activities include hands-on activities, building wing ribs, doing an electrical lighting project such as that emulates wingtip lighting, learning about weather, flight planning, instrumentation, all those kind of things. Kids can learn these types of things at chapters.
1: That's a wonderful resource.
2: It is a great resource, and it helps the kids, you know, get away from all of the screens that they're usually glued to as well.
0: Mm-hmm.
2: Because, you know, when we grew up, our video game started as soon as we got out the door.
0: Yep.
2: We did things.
1: Doing stuff.
2: That's right.
0: And these types of activities at the chapter, they help develop the kids socially into maturity as well. The chapters, you know, provide them an opportunity to speak on behalf of what they're doing. You know, you're working with somebody, so you're describing what you're doing sometimes, or you're taking instruction on how to do something. And then when these kids can develop into mentors for other kids as younger kids come along as well. It's pretty exciting what we see going on.
2: Sure, you'd learn leadership and teamwork skills as well if
0: That's
2: you're
0: great.
2: Building an airplane.
1: You learn how to be an older kid. You know, the younger kids learn, like you said, they're mentored by the older kids. They learn how to behave as well as all the other stuff.
0: Yeah, and building an airplane doesn't provide instant gratification because it does take time to build a real airplane. But we have programs where kids can build an RC airplane. We have a templated program for that. And then for immediate satisfaction, they can start learning how to fly RC with a simulator that we provide chapters.
1: That's a lot of tools.
2: It is a lot of tools. But, you know, the kids, there's a lot of skills there to be learned.
1: Well, you're starting. It's the gateway to aviation concept. You know, you start here, yep. and then you've got the rest of the path.
0: As we all know, the aviation community is passionate about their hobby or their industry, and they are so willing to share it with young people. And that's why this works.
2: And, of course, the kid takes pride of ownership. Look what I did. I've never done this before.
0: I've had comments from parents saying, on the way home from a daily day camp at one of our chapters, she said it was a 45-minute drive home. He never stopped talking every single day all the way home about what he did that day. And she said he's never done that before coming back from any other events.
1: Wow.
2: It's amazing.
1: I think she found the right event.
0: Yeah, and the right organization to attach their children to a little closer, because they're all great bunch of people. Yeah.
2: It is amazing to stir that kind of enthusiasm in a kid.
1: Yeah. It's difficult. Start the fire and then fan the flame.
2: Yep, exactly. Yep.
1: So if I was a chapter and you coordinate the dissemination of all this information and stuff? Or?
0: Yeah, in our office here in Oshkosh, in our chapter's office, we provide content to share with chapters. We provide leadership training for chapters. In the winter months, we invite chapter leaders to come out here to Oshkosh, and we train them over a weekend on how to be better chapter leaders, frankly. It's a wonderful opportunity. We go on the road, and we do leadership training on the road for our chapters. So if anybody's interested in forming a chapter, make sure you get in contact with us here at EAA in Oshkosh at the chapter's office and just start talking with us about forming a chapter. And we will help guide you on how to form a chapter and how to be a better chapter leader. We will also provide a number of turnkey materials, programs that you can utilize. I mentioned the workshops, and I mentioned the Build and Fly, which is the RC airplane. A lot of chapters are building full-scale airplanes with kids. I'd like to introduce a career day for chapters coming up, where we will provide turnkey information to train chapters on how to have a career day at the airport for kids.
1: Oh, you
2: know,
1: wow.
2: You know, you talk about a chapter building an airplane. I was over at the Blue Barn yesterday, and there's an RV-12 sitting there that was built by kids.
0: Yep, this is a great story. Chapter 1522 in Cynthia, Kentucky, and this is a rural area, a very rural area in Kentucky. They have a relatively small chapter. They started flying Young Eagles on a consistent basis, so they had this pool of kids that they knew were out there with an interest in aviation. They then decided to build the RC airplane kit, the Build and Fly program. That might be an 8 or 10 week Saturday mornings program, and a number of kids, believe it or not, can build this, because you can build the fuselage on one workshop table, the wings on another, and the tail section yet on another. You can have a learning module where I talked about the simulator, where kids can be learning how to fly RC airplane at the same time. And then we even give them a little indoor RC airplane to play with for that, again, that immediate satisfaction. This chapter engaged in that program was successful. The parents wanted to stay connected at the chapter with their kids and do more. What else can we do? What next? We built this RC airplane. Well, they decide, let's build an RV-12 airplane. So that spawned the building of the RV-12 that is in the Blue Barn this week here at AirVenture. And you'll notice there's some signage around it that tells the story of that build program. It's a great story. Very successful.
2: The other thing that's neat about it is all the kids have personalized the airplane. There's all kinds of greetings and people that drew their handprints and autographs. It was awesome to
0: see
2: that.
0: The chapter actually brought that fuselage before it was completed to AirVenture last year, and so a lot of people saw that fuselage last year as well. I signed it last year here in Oshkosh.
1: Has it flown yet?
0: It has flown. It's in private hands right now. There, the owner is looking for a way to enable other people to fly it and provide the airplane to give Young Eagle flights.
1: Hmm. Okay, that means insurance.
0: Yeah, so, you know, chapters can't own and operate their own airplane. They can build the airplanes, but then it has to go out of the chapter's hands. They use it as a fundraising opportunity, invest in the next kit down the road. But this particular airplane, the owner wants to keep it at the airport and engage in youth activities with it.
1: Right, so he'll donate the use of the airplane.
0: Trying to help with that.
1: Cool.
0: Yeah.
1: Now, are they gonna move on to another one?
0: I don't know what holds the story. They're going to start building. Now they're going to start building control line airplanes, and they're actually creating a set of how-to videos and instruction for us. And this is at their own advisory. They're going to donate their time and show us how to build RC or the control line airplanes. So they're putting a kit together where you can scratch build a control line airplane very affordably, and then we'll turn around and roll that out to all chapters in the future so they can participate in that. So that's what's immediate on their
1: so
0: schedule.
1: Much creativity.
0: Yeah, all good stuff. Thanks, guys.
1: Yeah. It's anyway, brain dead.
2: Welcome to Thursday. No, it's awesome to see that EAA is taking such a great part in the EAA chapters and also helping out the kids.
0: Yeah, we have a new program here at EAA. Maybe you already heard about it, EAA Aero Educate, which is yet another youth program where EAA, along with North Carolina State University's, develop content for people just to swipe and share. And it's educational content that they're free to use.
1: Okay, so start out at EAA.org, right?
0: Yep, and there's also a website called AeroEducate.org.
1: Okay, very good.
0: Yep.
1: I want to thank you for joining us.
2: We've been listening to John Egan this morning. I'm Fast Eddie.
1: And I'm Digital Dave, and this is EAA Radio.
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4: Back for our final segment on Squawk 1200, Fareed Guillot, Michael Stromberg, and joining us is Kyle Jarris, UAS for STEM, which is basically drone engineering for kids. And so it's interesting, and so drones in itself is still kind of an emerging activity, but it's starting to mature a little bit, and now we're figuring out fun ways to connect our kids to it.
5: Oh, definitely. And this is a program that's been going on for 11 years. Started as a U.S. Navy program, actually, and then the Academy of Model Aeronautics picked that up and ran with it. For the past 5 years now, we've been actually conducting our finals here at AirVenture. It's an amazing opportunity for these kids to come in here, see not only, of course, opportunities to share what they know and what they love, but see what everything else is out there for aviation. It's a lot of fun.
6: And so what age group is this intended for?
5: Yeah, ages 11 to 19. So it's a huge range, right? And we've got up to 10 slots for each team, which means there's a lot of mentorship, a lot of opportunities to, you know, cross-train like we all want to do in, you know, real world as crew resource management, and learn a lot about drones, about how to learn how to safely fly. Of course, you've got your Part 107 information out there that we have to go through. They learn to build their drones. They learn to fly their drones. And then we present them with a real-world challenge every year, different kind of a mission set that they have to perform. There's two divisions, beginner and advanced. The beginner teams are doing a search mission where they're identifying different icons and saying where they are and what defects there might be there. But the advanced teams take it a step further. They actually have to examine a tower, find a QR code on that tower. They get extra points for doing it autonomously, so that's a whole nother level of AI integration. And then they have to go and fix that tower with a tool. So they had to choose between two different hammers to go fly autonomously, find that hammer in the field, pick it up, and bring it back and deliver it to the target, you know, and of course they get points for being close. They also had to deliver a hat to a moving target. So they had to fly this hat, identify the target as it drove through the field, and then drop it onto that moving target. Really cool stuff.
6: And these are all home-built drones that are built by the actual kids.
5: These students learn to solder. They learn to code. They learn to use Loctite, because if they don't, there's going to be issues. Lots of great stuff. And you know, it's all building those fundamentals. But aside from just the drone, they're learning how to be better people. They're learning how to communicate. They're learning how to present what they've learned and, you know, the challenges they face, and but then how to overcome those challenges. There's nothing quite like the challenge when you see your aircraft, whatever it is, in model aviation, sitting in a pile, right? And you're the one that put it there. But then you get to presented the opportunity to put those pieces back together and to get through it.
6: So when they were building their drone, do they get like a kit of parts and you got everything you need to build this drone? Or is it like, hey, you got to go build a drone. You can buy motors from here or here or here, and you can 3D print something, and
5: great
6: you
5: question.
6: Can do whatever you want. You know, how much, you know, is it everybody working on the same thing, and how much freedom do they have?
5: Great question. We try to present them with the options, right? So we have a kit that they can purchase and build and use that, and that works pretty well for most. But if you're doing it on a budget, you can get some spruce square stock, 3D print your motor mounts, you know, set up your battery trays, and do it completely DIY. It's really one of the pieces of this contest that we really enjoy doing as a presentation for the opportunity for them to learn how to build that and keep it within the cost structure, right? It's not a pay-to-win kind of a competition. There are caps on all of these different items just to make sure that these students really do have to do it themselves.
6: And be in a competitive environment. So you can't just have, you know, someone, you know, hire the best quarterback. And,
5: exactly.
6: You know, yes.
5: Exactly. And, you know, we've had teams this year all the way from Hawaii to New York competing in this challenge. The preliminaries are all done virtually. And then the finals, again, we invite those top teams to AirVenture. EAA has been such a great supporter. They've presented us the opportunity to not only have them camp here at Scholar, which is an incredible opportunity for so many already, but also with passes and adult passes as well for the managers and mentors and chaperones. Hats off to the EAA and all the people of the EAA that make that possible.
4: I do remember, I think I was on staff way back about almost 15 years ago when AMA kind of closed ranks with EAA on many some of those educational things. We're speaking with Kyle Jarris of the American Modelers Association, and we're talking about UAS for STEM, which is a youth drone kind of competition and learning activity. I'm really curious because I'm not as deep into that, but it's very fascinating. It's like the automation involved in these challenges, and how do they figure out some of that?
5: You know what? It's incredible to watch them because I think back to what I was doing at 11, and it definitely wasn't setting up autonomous operations with drones, right?
4: Yeah.
5: But it's incredible. A lot of it is using onboard processing. Like there are certain cameras and optics that have sensors built in and baked in that they can then utilize. Some teams are using Raspberry Pi. Some teams are using custom integrations where they've got a team member or three that are doing custom coding for these kinds of things. It really is incredible. And these students know so much about aviation, and they're so in love with it and what they're bringing to the table. You know, and so if you're out there from Boeing, if you're out there from, you know, Wing, any of those kinds of environments where you're looking for very high-speed, low-drag kids, this is where they're at. It's pretty incredible.
6: So how does somebody form a team or join a team or find a team?
5: Great question. So you can go to UAS for STEM, and it's the number 4, don't write it out, .org. And if you go there, there's a new team guide, you know, what you need to know to start a team in your area. You can contact the Academy of Model Aeronautics, reach out to education@modelaircraft.org, send an email to me. You know, we're going to take a look at that, find out where you are, and see how we can best support you.
6: Now, I have volunteered for some other robotics competitions, and when I first started helping out with Lego League, I was in over my head. And I didn't know what I was doing, but there were a lot of teams around there who wanted to help me learn what I needed to do, and it made us a better team, and then now we helped other teams get started, you know, because we want more teams in this participation. Is there, like, teams helping other teams?
5: Oh, absolutely. And that's one of the things I love about it. You know, if someone has a question, we do monthly live meetings with our managers, and we're all there in the same place. So, and a lot of those teams are returning. It's a very sustainable program, but a lot of teams are new and haven't experienced this before, right? And so, you know, they ask questions and, you know, provide that mentorship and the ability to teach others. And then, as you say, you learn and you grow and you become that mentor in the future.
6: And what if I don't know anything about models, but my kid wants to do this and I'm going to step up and I'm going to coach this team?
5: All you need to do is care about kids. You know, want to invest in them and invest in their opportunities. There are so many future careers that involve drones, not just pilots, of course. We need engineers. We need people to do the problem solving. We need people to do the communications around it. You know, you're looking at a 14% annual growth just in the security operations with drones year by year by year by year. You're looking at a 30% growth every year annually when it comes to services. You know, you see Wing, you see Amazon, so many people are really bringing in great opportunities, but things that help the world, honestly.
4: So you're saying that the kids will do the learning and you just have to be
5: exactly.
4: supportive,
5: yeah,
4: pretty much.
5: Sure.
4: I mean, I'm simplifying it just a little bit, but yeah, it's really interesting because I do remember making a model with my father. We never finished it, but it's the airplane with the string, and so you just go around in a circle.
5: Control line, yeah.
4: Yeah, the control line style. And back then, RC airplanes were probably much more bulky, And then, and also expensive, as you're motioning to me. I was walking around with my kids earlier in the week, and I went by a stand, which was just foam models, but they had fully, probably pretty full RC, but there's, even the entry-level stuff, people can, they don't have to have, like, the fully capable art, and they can get pretty good at this.
5: For sure.
4: The technology is just incredible.
5: The technology has really helped bring those costs down, but there's also virtual simulators that are very close to the real thing. Get your lessons done on those and hit the reset button. Don't go back to the workbench and have to rebuild.
6: So, now, every sports thing, and I would consider this a sports thing. I consider robotics a sports thing. Has a season. What's your season? When do you start? When is the challenge announced? And, you know, what's my time commitment? I'm in this for the whole year?
5: Yeah, it's pretty much a yearly contest. And, you know, we have teams that just left AirVenture, you know, on a high or suffering the agony of defeat. And, you know, that's just how that goes. But it starts in the fall. And it runs all through the year, and then at the end of summer is when we actually do the finals. So it is a long-term kind of a commitment, but it's a very sustainable program, and it's a lot of fun, too. It's not a lot of work for those students, or actually, that's not true. It is a lot of work, but it's a lot of fun, too. Mm-hmm.
4: So the work is, it's happy work.
5: It is.
4: Often.
6: What's the time commitment for most teams? Are they putting in, like, you know, they meet one day a week? Are they meeting, like, 5 days a week?
5: Great question. Oftentimes, it's weekly. Sometimes it's after hours, like after school, those kinds of programs. But there are even some that use this and integrate it into their classroom environments. It works really well. So it's going to be probably once a week for those teams that are highly competitive, and usually an hour or two at that session.
4: Kyle, thanks very much.
5: Oh, I love being here. Thanks, guys.
4: Kyle Jarris of the American Modelers Association talking about UAS for STEM, which is a drone engineering challenge for kids. Check it out. And we thank you for listening to Squawk 1200 for AirVenture Friday. 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
1: This is Digital Dave, and I'm sitting here with Rachel Goodstein. How are you doing, Rachel?
7: Fine. Thanks for having me back. This is my 10th year being at EAA, and it's always a great time. And last night I was lucky enough to go to the Gathering of Eagles.
1: So you're the one who bought the car.
7: Yeah, right.
1: No,
7: I got a golf bag, though.
1: Well, that's pretty good.
7: That's
1: pretty good. So what's going on with you? You're from Chicago area and heavily involved in Chicago politics and trying to straighten out a few worldly wrongs that have been done.
7: Right. Back in 97, I got involved with the Friends of Meigs Field and their efforts to save Meigs Field. And then in 2001, when we really ratcheted it up, I was the executive director of our advocacy group working with the Friends of Meigs. And then, of course, as we all know, in general aviation, we saved it. It's supposed to be open till 2026. And then one fateful night, Dictator Daley dug it up illegally.
1: He changed the rules.
7: Yeah, right. Well, I hand it to the FAA because they continued their investigation, and they did, to their best of ability, hold him accountable. They found that he misappropriated federal funds, and they made him pay the fines out of general revenues, not aviation money. That's as tough as they could be. You know, he couldn't take federal money and then hand it back to them.
1: Oh, I'm surprised he didn't go to prison for that, though.
7: Well, I think other laws were broken. There's no question about that. But that gets us into Illinois politics and who's covering who's behind. But, I was involved, very committed, along with the General Aviation Committee, lots and lots of people, and we saved Meigs Field. Took a lot of work by all of the aviation organizations and their members. And now there's actually another opportunity in Chicago politics.
1: Okay.
7: Mayor Daley has managed to annoy almost everybody, and in a recent poll by the Tribune, it does. You know, he's been in office for over 20 years now, so anything that's not working, frankly, is his fault.
1: Completely
7: his fault, particularly because he treats the city council like bobbleheads. So, by and large, he doesn't want any opposition. So, you know, he's the man. Well, he leased the parking meters for 75 years. To a private company, and that hit about everybody. And so that, it's hard to say with him the icing on the cake. There have been lots of scandals, lots of people convicted, a lot of people unhappy. But the numbers show, the Chicago Tribune and WGN, the TV and radio station, did a poll published a couple weeks ago that the majority of people do not want him reelected. So that sets up an opportunity because there are people beginning to consider running. I mean, I've been asked to run. There's some other people who are running various scenarios about
1: how you run.
7: Could, I would run. My commitment to Meg's Field and to Chicago have to do with democracy. A city shouldn't be run that way. And what frightens me truly is if he runs unopposed. Because if he runs unopposed because of the way the political system is set up in Chicago, people afraid or retribution, that's just not good. Because this is not a person who has earned yet another term. And one scenario I thought would be several people running against him. It's a nonpartisan election. You could force a runoff. If you don't get 50% plus one vote, then there's a runoff. Another person, this was back in March when we had our Meg's commemoration event we do every year, commemorating the digging up, and we have different speakers. That's where we were talking about running, perhaps my running. I started doing the due diligence that you do. Because any hesitancy has to do with when you run for office, people will be cranky. You know, people will look for things. So, you know, you have to have yourself investigated to make sure they can't find something. So Mayor Daley would be cranky. The people who are afraid to run against him would be cranky.
1: I think that's putting it mildly.
7: Yeah, well, you know, it's a radio.
1: Yeah.
7: There may be children listening.
1: Yes.
7: So the opportunity there is, so far what I've done is I've just set up an email address called Rachel2011, trying to start up a network again of people who are interested in information, because the voters and the volunteers would be local for whoever runs. But one of the things that a campaign needs is money, you know, and people local in Chicago, in Illinois, one of the things you do have to do is disclose. Currently, there aren't any limits on the amount of money. I don't believe in huge contributions, but you have to disclose. So if you send money to somebody who opposes the mayor will know, and people are afraid. Well, if you don't live in Chicago, as most pilots in America who are pissed off at Mayor Daley do not live in Chicago, you know, a march of dimes, if you will, from the general aviation community of $10 here, $25 there, you know, it all adds up. And then all of a sudden you say, oh, well, where did the funding come from? You know, it's almost like a stealth campaign, if you will, because it's not something, well, now maybe, uh-oh. But, you know.
1: You never know.
7: Yeah, well, from the hello to the Department of Aviation. You know, that's a community.
1: Right, but if your contributors are from out of state or whatever, he can't do a thing.
7: Well, right. I mean, the standard thing is, you know, sending out inspectors. All of a sudden, you'll have, you know, one of the things I say, I've been a renter in Chicago. I've been a renter, a household of one, having a great landlord. They take care of all of the things. But that means from the very beginning when we started this, someone said, I'm a renter. Can't mess with your real estate tax bill. Can't send out someone to check to see if there's something wrong with my house in terms of building. My garbage is picked up by a private garbage thing. It's one huge dumpster. It's not, you know, an individual. Let's go see what's in Rachel's garbage. You know, so there's
1: so there
7: an advantage.
1: There are a lot of pluses to you candidate.
7: When Steve Whitney, early on in this, when he was the president of the Friends of Meg's Field, I think he found a dead bird in his mailbox. Mm. Now, dead bird didn't open the door.
1: You sure? It flew in there.
7: It's a dead, you know. So.
1: Well, do you aspire to the office? Not sure yet.
7: Let's see. I aspire to better government. And when I got called in the middle of the night about was something supposed to be happening at Meg's Field, I didn't aspire to taking on the mayor. But it changed my life. I think if we got into that, you know, into the politics, I make a credible candidate for a whole number of reasons. There may be other credible candidates, you know, that could then use the support because it's a little early and all that.
1: Right.
7: But I would make a credible candidate. I'm willing to run, you know. But what's most important is Mayor Daley has to have, if you will, a progressive candidate willing to look at undoing all of the things that have gone kaflooey in 20 years, from megs to the meters, the budget. I mean, the pensions are underfunded. I mean, if you start making a list, it gives you a headache. Mm-hmm. So it has to stop. And again, the reason I think it's of interest to the general aviation community is that there is an opportunity for him, because the voters are fed up. And that's the key thing, because you have to have voters who are fed up, voters who are willing to vote. They threw out a bunch of aldermen 4 years ago in that election instead of the mayor. I think people are a little more likely to go for the big one. A lot of the aldermen are also, you know, everyone comes up in the same cycle.
1: Right. So, and the aldermen were, I guess the strong term would be, in his pocket.
7: Well, the interesting thing in Chicago politics is there are enough of them who will be independent enough that he has to now make deals, which he didn't used to have to do up until 2003. See, when he dug up Meigs Field, there were still two runoff elections that happened after he dug up Meigs Field, and both of his candidates lost. And there are political people who believe that had to do with the Meigs Field thing. It shifted it from the his candidate to the independent candidate because people were outraged. So those were the first two kind of independent aldermen. In 2007, for a bunch of reasons, all the convictions and all the scandals, more old-time aldermen lost. So there are enough independent ones that talk amongst themselves and give him pause, you know.
1: Mm-hmm.
7: And I think that makes him, you know, a little cranky about it, because it's not as easy for him. And I think that's why he's vulnerable. And some of the other, you know, there are aldermen who are vulnerable. And I think the statistically the interesting, it's arcane, but it's interesting. In 2003, he got over 200,000 petition signatures. He only needed 25,000, which is a huge number, but he got over 200,000, which is very hard to challenge. There were convictions of there was a lot of his political work was done by illegally hired patronage workers, people who got their jobs because they had done political work, who could lose their job if they didn't. After the conviction in 2006, those people up there, sort of the ringleaders of the people who were in charge of that system, the rank and file realized they don't. Not only don't they have to do that work, they shouldn't do that work. So 4 years later, in 2007, he only got 19,000 signatures.
1: Wow.
7: He needed 12,000. He only got 19,000. Well, it's 180,000 less because he didn't have thousands of people who were under duress for working for him.
1: Right.
7: So, and then we challenged his petitions.
1: So
7: we got him down to 14,000.
1: Right there.
7: Yeah, he does. He knows, and the, you know, the people in the know the nitty gritty. It wasn't particularly well publicized, but I worked in one of the campaigns for someone who was running against him, and so I, you know, saw it with my own two eyes. I mean, I think that tends to be either a part of my personality, and particularly after the Meigs Field, you know, go down and see. And it's a government that needs to be watched, and it needs well-intentioned people in it to make it happen. And
1: people with integrity.
7: Yeah, well, right. In Chicago, frugality, integrity, transparency to replace the scandal, squandering, and skullduggery. You know, and if people are interested in sort of knowing more, getting into the loop on this, I have set up an email to get inquiries, and it's Rachel, my name, Rachel, R-A-C-H-E-L, 2011, because that's when the next election is, February 2011, rachel2011@yahoo.com. So if anyone's listening, send me an email, say EAA interested, and we'll get back to you and keep you posted, because we want to put together, you know, a network of people to get this done.
1: To get something happening.
7: To bring back
1: Chicago.
7: Yeah, bring back democracy. 4 years ago, there was democracy in that, some new alderman, and now I think we can go for big. It's worth a shot.
1: For uppercase.
7: Yeah, uppercase democracy,
1: there you
7: yes.
1: go. That's well, it. Thank you very much. Where are you on the field to if we want to get more information directly?
7: Oh, my phone number?
1: No. Do you have a booth or anything?
7: No booth. Just
1: okay,
7: out
1: so
7: and about.
1: The website's the best bet.
7: Yeah, the email address, rachel2011@yahoo.com.
1: Very good. Thank you, Miss Rachel Goodstein.
7: Well, thank you. Thank you to all the people in general aviation.
1: Well, I'd like to have the opportunity to fly into Meigs Field someday.
7: Could happen. It's just, by the way, an empty field. Yeah, it's still no money, just an empty field.
1: Chicago is a cool town, yeah. And it's a shame that that one jewel yeah. is lost, but we'll get it back.
7: Yep.
1: All right. Thank Thanks. You very much, Rachel.
7: Thank you.
8: Here's an interview from 2023.
9: Good morning. Live from the Ron Scott Communications Center, this is From the Stand. And as Mike said, I'm Steve Buss, your host. This morning, we welcome back author and WASP supporter Aaron Miller, visit with Jordan Drischler, who flies the Commemorative Air Force's WASP T-6 Nella, and visit with Ron Kaplan from the Ohio Air and Space Hall of Fame and Museum. But first, David Neese is joining us today, and David is one of the people who's representing one of EAA's signature events this year, and that is flying in the public good. David, good to have you here.
10: Pleasure to be here. Yes, appreciate you having us.
9: Great. And you also recently were awarded an award from the National Aeronautics Association.
10: Yes.
9: Tell us a little bit about that.
10: So the awards for public benefit flying, I don't really know which exact category they put it in, to be totally honest. I was told it was changed from what I was originally nominated in, so maybe you know more than I do in that case. But in any case, public benefit flying is basically utilizing your aircraft to benefit people for the public good. So in other words, you know, a lot of people will go fly cancer patients. They'll fly dog rescue missions, you know, things of that nature.
9: Sure. And where do you specialize?
10: So we do primarily cancer patients. We also have a special needs program that we base in South Florida out of the Opa-locka Airport in Miami. And we fly special needs children and their families on a short local flight. It's very similar to Challenger. Challenger does something very similar to that. Ours is a little more targeted towards cancer patients, but it's open to everybody.
9: Excellent. What's the name of the organization?
10: It's called Vital Flight.
9: Okay. Well, good. How long has Vital Flight been around?
10: So we're started in 2017. Is that right? Maybe actually earlier than that. But in any case, we started basically doing the typical medical mission, cancer patients and whatnot. And the founders really wanted to target people that were involved in, you know, like the veterans and things of that nature and the various conflicts around the world.
9: Sure.
10: And so we did a lot of blind veteran work with the Palm Beach VA hospital. And so they're bringing folks in that have lost their sight for whatever reason. And they're putting them through a program where they learn to live with no sight. And so our pilots were volunteers to go pick them up and bring them into that facility. And it was quite an amazing experience. I was fortunate enough to do several of them myself. And among other things, of course, and it was neat to bring them in if you got to take the same one out, because you could see that transition over a period of, say, 90 days. And it's everything from walking across the street, everything we would take for granted is someone that has sight. They teach them how to do it, up to and including running power tools, which I could only imagine trying to do that without being able to see it. So,
9: wow. Okay.
10: Pretty neat program.
9: Excellent. And when you're taking them for their flight, how do you – I mean, they did have sight before, so they probably had some inkling or some imagination of what flight would be like if they'd never flown before. But how do you brief them when they're none – when you don't have the visual cues that you would have?
10: You learn to explain things that are happening that you normally wouldn't. And it's really just telling them, okay, we're about to turn onto the runway, we're about to take off. Things you might normally think to tell them, but you've got to take a lot more care, especially when you're doing like a safety brief. If something happens, it's going to be on your left or your right, and it's about 2 feet. And we would always take their hand and put it on like an emergency door handle or something like that before the flight. So a lot of it is just explaining what's going on. There were a few interesting moments where we did go-arounds or something like that that were required along the way, and we had to remember, hey, you got to tell them, because you could hear the breathing pick up in the headset in the back seat as somebody started to get a little anxious. And don't worry, it's totally normal. Everything be fine, you know.
9: Just part of the process.
10: Yes.
9: How many pilots are involved with Vital Flight?
10: So we've got on an everyday basis, out flying missions, probably I'd say about 110, 115, something like that. And then when we do our programs for special needs kids, those are obviously one day events. It swells to about 250, supported by a group of so you end up with 25 to 30 pilots at any given time, supported by a group of about 100 volunteers on the ground.
9: Great. With Vital Flight, you said it was based in Florida, but do you reach out beyond the Southeast?
10: I'm actually fortunate enough to be involved with the Air Care Alliance. And so the Air Care Alliance is sort of, think of it as an umbrella organization that represents all of those types of organizations. Ours at Vital Flight, Angel Flight, You name it, pilots and PAWS, they're all generally under that umbrella. And so what we try to do is promote public benefit flying, explain to people why it would be good to use your airplane to help someone else, explain to them what the benefits would be, and then, quite frankly, go to Congress and lobby on their behalf for things like pilot fuel reimbursement and whatnot. That's, as flying gets more and more expensive, we're trying to figure out how can we take some of that burden off of the pilot, and working with Congress to get some sort of legislation, which is involved in the current reauthorization bill, if I'm not mistaken, to help alleviate some of those expenses.
9: We're talking to David Neese, who's with Vital Flight and also a National Aeronautics Association Award winner for this year. Again, congratulations.
10: Thank you.
9: You mentioned, you know, getting pilots involved in some of the expenses and things. How do you recruit pilots?
10: So, believe it or not, it's more grassroots than anything else. It's go out to, you know, your local hangar flying, if you will, or as some people would call it, hangar lying. I'm sure we're all guilty of that at some point. And
9: or we could just sit here and watch the
10: airplane. Stop
9: fly,
10: and watch
9: right?
10: The show, right? Yeah, exactly. So as long as they're going to do it, we'll stop there and watch all day. But
9: for those wondering, that was a T-38, but
10: yes.
9: We're okay.
10: And so it really is a grassroots thing. A lot of it can be some direct mail too. Surprisingly, is effective, but because it at least gets in front of them at home. But a lot of it's going out to a local event. I mean, you'd be amazed how many people here probably don't know about public benefit flying. And
9: exactly,
10: so that's part of what they're doing on the plaza tomorrow, is trying to educate folks and say, hey, here's all the various organizations. And I bet there's 80 or 90 organizations around the country somebody could get involved with if they wanted to do that. So
9: the more I read up about the Air Care Alliance and all the groups that are involved, it's amazing. It's everything from, like you said, you know, cancer patients or people who need transportation for health reasons, whatever, inspiring flights like Challenge Air, but also, and everybody knows the pilots in PAWS and the airlifts out of hurricane areas.
10: There's Turtles Fly too. Yeah. There's a new group called STEM Flights, and so they do a lot of STEM type activities with high school students. So there's quite a few that are involved, and all varying, depending on whatever your personal interest might be, there's a place for you to be involved in public benefit flying for that.
9: And conservation flying as well.
10: Yes.
9: That's another whole aspect of it that never even crossed my mind, but it's when you think about it, you see it on the piece of paper, you're like, of course, that makes perfect sense.
10: Yeah.
9: How did you get involved in aviation?
10: So I actually, my first flight was when I was in middle school, and when the airplane took off, I was like, I've got to figure out how to do this. And so it got to the point where for the students that are listening, I don't necessarily advocate you do this, but I was skipping school in high school to go take flying license. And so I was fortunate that most of my teachers sort of understood that and really, really supported going further than you could have originally, perhaps, at least in high school, because back then you didn't think, hey, let's go get in an airplane, you know, in the middle of the day. But so I did that, and here I am 20-something years later and still going. I bought a 210 about when I was 22 years old. I bought a 210, and so I've been flying a 210 ever since, and had some great experiences.
9: And you didn't fly the airplane here. You came the unconventional way, and that's in the big silver tube.
10: Unfortunately, yes. It was faster, but the weather around here the last few days has been a little – and from where I live in North Alabama, it's a little bit of a hike, and the weather's always a challenge between here and there, and something the size of mine where I can't get up in the flight levels. So,
9: yeah. And you arrived yesterday?
10: Yes, late yesterday, just in time to watch the lightning storm over the airport late last night.
9: We had that brought in just for you.
10: Yeah, I'm glad.
9: And you've been
10: as long as it stays away today, we'll be good. Well, I think that's what everybody's hoping for.
9: That's right. You've been to AirVenture before.
10: I have.
9: You were in capacity as helping some vendors set up.
10: Yes. Yep. I've lost count of how many times I've been here. I started probably 15, 20 years ago, and it was hit and miss. And then about 5 years ago, I was helping a friend of mine do his booth setup, and they've finally gotten their stuff going. So now I'm back here as a spectator and not an employee, if you want to call it that. So this is exciting because it's the first year I've been back not in that position. So I get to wander around and spend a little more time just poking my head probably where I don't belong.
9: That's okay. Anything in particular you're looking forward to seeing?
10: the Connie's really the one over here. That's that for me, that's the highlight. But I mean, a lot of this stuff, the interesting paint schemes, I mean, I know lots of people here. Of course, it's the place the aviation world comes to every year. So I run into a lot of colleagues and friends that I've made over the years. So it's a lot of fun.
9: Good. About how many hours of flight time do you have?
10: I'm approaching 2,800, okay. Something like that. Yeah. So every time I say that, an airline recruiter walks up to me, hey, do you want a job? You know, that's the time to do it, I suppose. So, you never know what the future holds.
9: There you go. Airlines, 2,800 yes. Flight hours right here.
10: That's right.
9: Before we wrap up this morning, if you had words of encouragement for the pilots who are here today who are not involved in public benefit flying, what would you say to encourage them to think about it?
10: I would tell them that it'll be one of the most rewarding flight experiences they'll ever have. I got a card probably 5 years after I had flown a lady, and unfortunately she lost her life to cancer, but when I was flying her, she had a one-year-old. And then, obviously, as the time progressed, the child got older. And I got a card from them about 5 years in that said, you know, thank you for giving my four-year-old a chance to know mommy. And when you get something like that, it really makes you take a moment for pause, because when we get in our airplane and go fly for a 100-hour hamburger, that's one thing. It's fun for us. But when you can truly change a life like that, and in some cases there are cancer patients that can't get to their treatment or something like any number of things, those are truly life-altering causes. And this would be a great way to utilize your airplane to help someone else. And you still get to fly. So, I mean, it gives a meaning to taking that flight, right?
9: Excellent. So. Air Care Alliance is the place to go on the web to find out more information.
10: It is, absolutely.
9: About all the different organizations and how to get involved.
10: Absolutely.
9: All right. Air Care Alliance. Go check it out. David, great to have you here. Enjoy the show now that you're here.
10: Yes, thank you.
9: And the Constellation's just right around the corner.
10: Yes, it's a pleasure. Thank you very much.
9: This is From the Stand. I'm Steve Buss, and you're listening to EIA Radio.
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11: This is Digital Dave.
2: And I'm Fast Eddie.
11: And we know where they live.
2: That's right. Grant's here, actually.
11: That's right. We met him just the other day for the first time.
2: He bumped in. No, he's been here before.
11: No, but I never met him before.
2: Ha ha.
11: Wow, okay. I really missed out, huh?
2: Yeah. No, you did, actually. We had a good time.
11: He's a nice guy.
2: Yes, he is.
11: Anyway, I love that word. I use it a lot.
2: Yeah. Don't worry. Tommy will mention that
11: next year. He will.
2: We'll hear about that.
11: Joining us is Tim Gilbert.
2: Pull it together.
11: Julie, also Gilbert? Nope.
12: Nah.
11: I knew I was going to mess that up. Anyway, they've got a unique story about a promise to your dad.
13: Yes.
11: That you're trying to keep. Tell us about that.
13: Well, it's a plane I grew up in. My dad and my mom acquired it back in the early 70s, and they owned it for about 5 years. And then, of course, life caught up with them and bills and stuff. They sold the plane. And as Dad aged, you know, his biggest regret in life was getting rid of that plane. Talked about it all the time. You know, he's been up here bunches of times. You know, we are associated with the Galesburg Pilots Association. And on his deathbed, laying there crying, wanted his plane. So I said, well, if I get a chance, I'll find it and I'll bring it back, which we have done.
11: Wow. Now, that must have been a monumental task in itself. How many years had it been out of the family?
13: Well, Dad got rid of it in November of 75. It was the last time he flew it. And from there, it went to another pilot there in Galesburg. And he only owned it for about 2 years, and then it left to go to Colorado. And that's where it's been all of its life, is in Colorado.
11: Was it still flying when you found it?
13: No, it hasn't flown since 1979.
11: Oh, wow.
13: So it's been 40 years in storage.
11: Decent storage, I hope?
13: Yes. It's in great shape.
11: Good.
13: Got a lot of restoration work to do.
11: The 120, that's a fabric wing, right?
13: Yes.
11: Yeah, it's not a metal wing. He's not awake over there.
2: I am awake. I'm just looking at the information here.
11: Oh.
2: I'm formulating.
11: So how long have you had it back?
13: 3 weeks.
11: Oh, my goodness. So you're really just getting started.
13: I flew out there, what is it, Julie, about 8 weeks ago. I flew out there to Colorado and met up with the current owner that had it. And struck a deal with him. And then we came home and formulated a plan for me to fly back out there, which I did 3 weeks ago with our neighbor. And we had leased a U-Haul truck. And the wings were off of it. So we loaded that thing up in a truck. And 26 hours later, it was in Gulfport, Mississippi.
11: Wow. Nice. It's a long ride.
13: Oh, buddy.
11: And I bet every time you stopped, you opened that truck up and make sure nothing got shifted or damaged.
13: We did. Coming across the mountains from Grand Junction to Denver, the horizontal stabilizer did fall. It was ratchet strapped on top of the fuselage, but it didn't hurt nothing. It just landed on the floor next to it, and that's where it rode all the way home.
11: Okay. So now you've got it. The plan is to restore it to the original condition?
13: I'm going to try to get it back to flying status and repaint it back the way Mom and Dad had it when they had it.
11: You have pictures?
13: Yes.
11: Nice.
2: I was going to say, what kind of issues have you found with the airplane so far?
11: Well, it didn't fit in a truck until they ripped it all apart.
13: Well, I did have to take the tail sections off to get it in the door of the truck, the horizontal stabilizer and stuff, because it was just too wide.
11: Yeah.
13: But we've got a decent place to work on it. We got a hangar down at Shatrie Airport, which is in Lyman, Mississippi, just north of Gulfport. Met up with that bunch of people there, and they've treated us like family. So we've got a place to work on it. We've got a plan. It sat for 40 years with auto fuel in the fuel system in the carburetor, so you know all that's just...
11: It's done.
13: It stinks.
11: Yeah.
13: Mouse nests inside. I've got the interior. I started pulling it apart.
11: Are you a pilot?
13: Well, I want to be.
11: Okay, well, now you got a plane.
13: Well, she's currently, as a student pilot, she's learning how to fly. I am going to have to go light sport. I want to go light sport. And the airplane doesn't fit that criteria, so...
11: Why? Too much horsepower?
13: 130 pounds too heavy.
11: Look, take all the mouse nests out.
13: Exactly.
2: And stop using so much gas.
13: Exactly. Yeah. I just want to get it back. Mom is 80-year-old. She got her pilot's license in this plane. She just went through heart surgery the other day. She's ready to come down. She goes, you fix it, I'll fly it. She still holds her pilot's license.
11: Well, that sounds like a charter to spend the rest of every day working on it.
13: Pretty much, yes.
11: Yeah.
13: You know, both of us working full-time jobs, and it's just, it could be a labor of love.
11: Oh, yeah. But what a fun story.
13: It is.
11: Now, the plane was already dismantled.
13: Well, the only thing it was taken off of it was the wings.
11: Okay, so you got all the parts. It's all there.
13: It's
11: That's
13: complete,
11: the hardest part.
13: You know, little knick-knack stuff that I can acquire down the road as I need it.
11: Still got the original panel?
13: The instrument panel?
11: Yeah.
13: Yes, I do. Somebody had made a custom panel for it. It's kind of an oddball deal. It's a raised panel. And if you know anything about 120s, they don't go above the dash panel. Well, this is raised up like 3 inches and has a bunch more gauges. It was set up for instrument training. So it's got a really nice instrument panel on it.
11: You going to keep that?
13: I'm going to, probably.
11: She's smiling at me, which means this is a point of conjecture,
13: well,
11: I'm sure.
13: Yeah, well, the problem is it's hard to see over that panel, being
11: right.
13: A shorter person.
11: Right.
13: And it's easier to convert it back to the way it probably came from the factory.
11: Plus, as a student pilot, new pilot, that's like, what are all these dials for, man? Let's get rid of half of them.
13: It still has what they call the old coffee grinder radio in it from the
11: 40s.
2: Yeah, cranky.
11: Oh, wow. Yeah. Well, I imagine that's going to go on a shelf as a display piece.
13: Yeah, I'm probably going to go. I may leave it in there and just go with a handheld for right now. Just depends on how our money goes and as we go along with the restoration. Of course, it'd be nice to have all new stuff. But
2: new stuff costs lots of money.
11: Yeah. Costs new money. Will they give you an airworthiness certificate with a known non-operating radio?
13: Well, they tell me that once you have an airworthy certificate, you never lose it unless the airplane's wrecked.
11: Oh.
13: It has an airworthy certificate.
11: Okay.
13: So the main thing is just getting it back together and, you know, having an AAP sign off on everything.
11: Right, right.
13: Of course, the engine's going to have to come off. And
2: I was going to say, what kind of shape is the engine?
13: It was overhauled in 77 after my dad sold it in Galesburg, Illinois, a major overhaul. And it's only flown, dad sold it in 75. It was overhauled in 77, and then it went to Colorado.
11: Now, if it was in decent dry storage, does the engine still turn?
13: Well, it turns over. It got great compression.
11: Well, that's huge right there.
13: But we're talking Colorado. The humidity is not as great out there.
11: Yeah, exactly.
13: But 40 years of sitting there with auto fuel in the lines.
11: Oh, yeah, yeah.
2: Oh, you'll have to flush the fuel system. There's no doubt
13: about that.
2: The
13: carburetor, the intake valves, you know, how many valves were stuck open for 40 years?
11: Yep.
13: But I've propped it over, and it feels like brand new. But
11: wow.
2: Well, you know, a lot can be told with a bore scope.
13: Yeah, exactly. The AMP says we are going to look it over.
11: And the other thing is, my mother's going to fly in this, so you're definitely going to go the extra mile to make sure it's safe.
13: She was laughing the other day. She'd come out of having a couple stents put in her heart, and she goes, I may not fly. She goes, but I'll ride in it.
11: That's okay. Good enough.
2: You know she'll have her hands at the controls.
11: She won't be able to resist.
2: Legally, as pilot in command, but she'll fly it.
13: When she got her license, I was the only one of her kids that ever went with her, because I lived and breathed the flying community. That's what I wanted.
11: Right.
13: But then I found out what girls and cars were, and
11: yeah.
13: You know, forget about airplanes.
11: Well, I could say things, and I will not.
2: Yeah, I've been distracted a little.
11: Haven't you ever heard of AIDS, aviation-induced divorce syndrome?
13: that's good.
11: But anyway,
2: you've got a pretty good project underway.
11: And the
2: here.
11: 120 is a cool airplane. That's a nice little airplane.
13: They are. The owner of the airport, he came up and he looked it over, and he's been flying for quite a few years. He's got a Stearman and a VTOL Bonanza and stuff. And he looked over and he says, "You got good bones here."
11: Yeah,
13: he goes,
11: exactly.
13: This plane will fly again.
2: And of course, you've been on the internet checking for 120 clubs and forums and stuff.
13: I joined the 120-140 organization, which they're down here by the Vintage area.
2: They're going to have.
13: I'm the only Mississippi member they have.
2: They're going to have a wealth of information for you.
13: Oh,
2: and
13: sure.
2: More importantly, parts sources.
13: Yep, exactly.
11: You're down in Mississippi, you said.
13: Yes.
11: How long do you think you anticipate the restoration to take?
13: Well, I'd like to say a year, but it's probably looking at 2 years.
11: Okay.

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1: A wall in our shop, which unfortunately doesn't have a lot of airplane parts, but it's got a lot of other broken parts.
2: Well, that's just it. We haven't broken any airplanes, and I'm working hard to keep it that way.
1: There you go. There you go. Two-year restoration, that'd be still pretty fast.
3: The vintage aircraft group down here, they want the airplane up here. They want to put it on display, so whenever I get it done.
2: It's a shame you couldn't have brought it up here and shown it before the restoration and then bring it back for after restoration.
3: Yeah, that would have been cool, but
2: you have to.
1: He had to turn the box truck back in, so.
2: You've got to refresh my memory. I forget. Does the 120 have a metal wing, metal covered wing, or fabric?
3: Fabric.
2: Oh, you're going to have
1: the
2: fun
1: 140
2: with that.
1: Went to metal. In fact, the early 140s were fabric as well, right. And then they went to metal later.
3: Right.
1: Yeah.
3: No flaps.
2: Okay. Simple airplane.
3: Covering on a Cessna is easier than most because they don't have to tie nothing. Use little wire clips on
1: nice.
3: The ribs.
1: Wow.
2: You're going to have fun.
1: Well, good luck. I can't wait to see this airplane fly and get it up here next year.
2: Yep.
1: Forget this 2 years crap.
2: Get yourself a Lindy Award, you know.
1: There you go. There you go.
3: Well, I appreciate it, guys.
1: We've been talking to Tim Gilbert. This is EAA Radio. I'm Digital Dave.
2: And I'm Fast Eddie.
1: There you go.
4: Here's an interview from 2025.
5: And on the fly we are on a fine Friday at AirVenture 2025. And as quite often happens, we are down in the fun fly zone. we do that a lot on Fridays. And Tim Bogenhagen, the staff liaison with EAA for the fun fly zone during AirVenture, joins me. And we're going to have a fun show down here, aren't we?
6: I hope so, Jeff.
5: Well, you have so many things going on down here. And, you know, a lot of people get stuck up on the other end of the airport. They get stuck at Warbirds. They get stuck in home builds. They get stuck in vintage. And they're like, well, is there more? Well, aren't we in Fond du Lac yet?
6: The south end of the field is where the fun is, right? They just never found that out yet.
5: Well, and you do have a lot of fun things going on here.
6: For example,
5: tonight, the only place on the field that you can see a flight fest is here, right?
6: Stoll Planes will be doing a demonstration starting at 8 o'clock as part of the Twilight Flight Fest. And it'll be great. You know, they have 15 or 20 of those planes doing their short takeoff and landing. A lot of them are, Super Cubs and experimentals, highly modified and taking off and landing. And I don't know what almost the length of the plane, it seems like. It's really remarkable to see.
5: Some of them are really incredible. And, yeah. And you know, they pour their hearts into those planes, getting them competitive and tricking them out to do that really short flying. So, if you're watching the air show at 6:30, it gets over. That's when it's time to head south. Instead of heading back to the parking lot, you know, or heading back to your camper, just come south down Flightline Road to the Fun Fly Zone. All the activity starts.
6: We got a grass runway down here.
5: Yeah.
6: And the ultralights are going to start to fly at 6:30.
5: Yeah.
6: So you'll see ultralight fixed wing, ultralight weight shift from 6:30 to 7:30. And then from 7:30 to 8, you'll see paramotors, powered parachutes. So a lot of flying activities, and the neat thing about it is we got some bleachers down there so you can get a nice seat, and you're about 150 feet from the runway. So you up close and personal, you can see the smiles on the pilots' faces. And
5: you can clap
6: and they can
5: hear it.
6: Yeah, it's great.
5: Yeah, that is awesome. Mm-hmm. So what else do we have going on? Tell everybody a little bit about the background of the Fun Fly Zone, because it wasn't always the Fun Fly Zone.
6: We used to just refer to this as the ultralight area, and because we base out of a barn, which at one time held horses and hay, so we used to call it down on the farm, right? So this used to be a farm field. But as EAA AirVenture has grown, so has the operation down here. There's no more horses down here.
5: Are you sure about that?
6: But we have a lot of unique flying machines.
5: I feel a lot of 37 horses down here. 37
6: horsepower. 37
5: that.
6: Horse, yeah.
5: 37 horsepower.
6: Hey, that one's
5: that.
6: 35 horse right there. That blue and white Quicksilver MX.

0: That's a 35 horse Rotax.
1: There you go.
0: Yeah.
1: So
0: yeah.
1: There are some horses around here, just not big, huge horses.
0: Now, fun fact, that thing flies 35 miles an hour and it's 35 horse.
1: That's awesome.
0: 1 mile an hour per horse.
1: Huh.
0: Is that pretty good or what?
1: That's pretty. I think that's pretty good.
0: Yeah, that's right.
1: Especially since it carries fuel and a person.
0: And a person. Yeah. It's a man-carrying vehicle, which is neat because ultralights by regulation, which is FAR Part 103, it's titled ultralight vehicles. So by definition in the regulation, we're not an aircraft, we're a vehicle. And that's why the FAA allows us to fly without certification from the FAA. They just want us to get some training so we can be safe and knowledgeable about the limitations in Part 103, which actually is printed on a single sheet of paper. It's about as simple as it gets. It's the pure beauty of what ultralight and Part 103 is. Its simplicity, the freedom it allows without certification of pilots or the vehicles. We are restricted a little bit in the way we can fly. Like, we can't fly over a city.
1: Right.
0: Because with these freedoms of no certification, we can't endanger any other people or property. So it's like no flying over the city is like one of our bigger restrictions.
1: Which is why it's a single-seat aircraft other than for training, right?
0: Good point. Single-seat, yeah. No carrying a passenger with you.
1: Yeah.
0: And we fly just for the fun of it. That's right. Why we're the fun fly zone.
1: Yeah. So what you do is you go get together with a buddy or any friend or family member and get a couple of them.
0: Get a couple and fly together.
1: And fly together.
0: Yep.
1: And now you got two seats.
0: Now you separated by a little bit of air.
1: Yeah, exactly.
0: But that is the beauty of ultralighting, is affordability of owning your own. Like, anybody can do it, really. I mean, if you can dream of owning, like, a very simple boat or a four-wheeler or something like that, that's the price of a used ultralight. It's very affordable from that standpoint. Operating costs, we're talking like 2 to 3 gallons of gas per hour. And a lot of times it's auto gas.
1: Yeah, right.
0: And you're cruising, you know, 35 to say 55 miles an hour in that range. And it's just beautiful because the whole experience is all about getting up in the air and experiencing three dimensions. And just the beauty that three-dimension flight offers a human being, because we're normally stuck on the ground, right, when we're walking around because of this thing called gravity. But the ultralight allows us to escape gravity and experience three dimensions in an affordable way.
1: And then, of course, people wanted to start doing things like going faster, going farther, having more aircraft around them, what have you. So then we developed into the light sport category. And then came along SLSA, the factory-built light sport. And then came the fun fly zone.
0: In the beginning, there was. No, but you're right. Sport pilot and light sport aircraft rules were created in 2004 so you could share the experience with somebody else. A sport pilot can fly a two-seat plane and share the experience. Take somebody for a flight, because maybe the next best thing to just flying by yourself in three dimensions is having somebody with you and see the excitement on somebody else's face when they experience three dimensions.
1: Right. So we've got some interesting people we're going to talk to today. But, of course, the big talk on the field, one of the big talks on the field, of course, we have a new aviation bill that passed, all kinds of fun things.
0: Mosaic.
1: And Mosaic is the new talk of the town.
0: Sport Pilot 2.0.
1: Right. So I haven't really had the chance on my show to discuss Mosaic, and I know that, well, it might not really affect this community that much, but it certainly will affect the light sport SLSA community and beyond. Tell us a little bit about what changes are coming with Mosaic.
0: Yeah, starting October 22nd, which is the effective date of Sport Pilot 2.0, a sport pilot will be able to fly aircraft that are up to 59 knot clean stall speed for an airplane, up to a four-seat airplane, things like 172s, Piper Cherokees, be able to carry one passenger with them. And that's the limitation. That's it. So all the things that defined a light sport before, 120 knot maximum speed, that's gone. There's no longer a speed limit. So you can fly a more high-performance aircraft now You can get endorsements as a sport pilot and fly a retractable gear aircraft. You could fly at night as a sport pilot if you held a third-class medical or basic med. You can fly a manually controllable pitch propeller aircraft if you get an additional endorsement.
1: Manually controllable.
0: Manually controllable. If it's a single-lever control, like the throttle, and it's a computer controlling the pitch on the propeller, no need for the endorsement at all. Because how simple is that? There's nothing to do.
1: Right.
0: It's done by the computer, so there's no extra pilot training required. The pilot just gets to take advantage of the extra performance that's being created by that propeller adjusting its pitch. It's safer. It's safer, you know?
1: Well, that was the big push, you know, for this new rule.
0: Bigger, heavier, safer aircraft.
1: So what else changed with Mosaic? Anything with medical stuff at all?
0: No, you can still use a valid state-issued driver's license to fly as a sport pilot. How simple is that, right?
1: Yeah.
0: And so another significant thing about the rule is that it changed the type of aircraft a manufacturer can build as a light sport and increased the size and capability of those aircraft that can be built as a light sport. Those can be built with a maximum stall speed of 61 knots. Dirty stall speed. So that means with flaps and slaps extended. 61 knots up to four seats, up to 250 knot airspeed, and non-pressurized.
1: Uh-huh.
0: So that's all there is to that. So there's a lot more capability that can be built as ready-to-fly light sport aircraft built in accordance with the consensus standards that somebody could fly. Now, some of them will be eligible to be flown by a sport pilot, but sport pilots will only be able to fly up to 59 knot clean. And some of the planes might be built with a higher stall speed up to the 61 knots. So those can be built and flown by a private pilot, for example, or a commercial pilot. So they'll have access to a lot more capable aircraft. And the ASTM consensus standards are way easier to integrate new technologies into at a much cheaper price. So you'll be able to see a lot more capable aircraft with new technology at a lot lower price coming in the future. The implementation of that is 365 days from when the rule was published, which was yesterday. So that'll be July 22nd, 2026, is when manufacturers will be able to sell these new light sport category
1: well,
0: aircraft.
1: Guess what that means for next year's
0: Oshkosh,
1: Air Venture.
0: Baby. Yeah.
1: Yeah. All right, cool. Well, we kind of hit the surface on that. We've lined up some neat people to talk to down here in the Fun Fly Zone that are innovating and doing fun things already, even ahead of the changes to the new light sport rule. Some cool airplanes, and we're going to take a break. When we come back, though, we're going to talk about some new light sport stuff and all kinds of other things, clubs, training.
0: We got some interesting things lined up. We got some great people coming to talk to us.
1: We do. J-Mont G, we're on the fly at the Fun Fly Zone. I'd say that fast five times. We are on the fly at the Fun Fly Zone. And if you just come south to the Wayfinding Tower, there's a blue one. It's right in front of us. Look to the right. There's a barn over here. This whole area is the Fun Fly Zone. Come check it out. We'll be right back. 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
1: Tim Bogenhagen from the EAA, the liaison to the Fun Fly Zone, is with us. And he and I have been just chatting about cool stuff down here. And Tim, why don't you tell us, we talked about the Flight Fest at night. Why don't you just real quick tell us what happens here during the day?
0: During the day, a lot revolves around the grass runway on the south end of the field. We have a 900-foot grass runway that's shared between paramotors and powered parachutes, and they start flying at 7 in the morning and go until 9 o'clock. And then at 9 o'clock in the morning, the fixed-wing ultralights and the weight-shift trikes and the light end of light sport aircraft start flying, and they go from 9 until 11:30. So it's great to watch them out there because there, we have some bleachers out there and we got an announcer announcing the type of aircraft. So it's a great way to learn about these types of planes, learn about how they fly because you can just watch it. And at 11:30, the Humboldt Rotorcraft take over and they go till 2:15. And Humboldt Rotorcraft, we're talking about Humboldt helicopters and Humboldt gyroplanes. 2:15, we shut that runway down because there's a little air show taking place.
1: A little air show?
0: A little air show taking place out there. And then, but that little air show ends about 6:15. And at 6:30, we are allowed to go green again. And the runway starts again. And we do it all over again with the ultralights and the light end of light sport from 6:30 to 7:30. And at the end of the day, we give the best air to the canopies. So the paramotors and powered parachutes will close out our flight session from 7:30 till 8 p.m.
1: And you do some balloon launches down here, too, don't you?
0: So during Twilight Fight Fest days, which is Monday, Tuesday, Thursday, Friday, we do a hot air balloon glow. We go out to the main runway along Taxi Popaway, which is the parallel to 3-6. And we do balloon glows, and we're out there from about 8:30 till 9:30.
1: Very nice. Well, we, you and I were visiting, and I was driving around down here, and I noticed these two cool little airplanes sitting down here.
0: That might be an understatement. Cool.
1: Yeah.
0: They are awesome.
1: Yeah, very awesome. And I'm like, what is that? And so

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1: And Steve Wood is here with us today. And Steve, what is your role at Spirit Engineering?
2: Well, actually, I'm the president and CEO of Spirit Engineering.
1: So tell us, what is Spirit Engineering? What is this new aircraft? And what should we know about it?
2: Spirit Engineering is a company that was formed to develop this aircraft. And we didn't know it at initial forming, but also the engine that's in it. The airframe and the engine are both brand new. And this is the debut. It's been kept a very tight secret until we got to Oshkosh 25. And we're just we're tickled with our product, and we're glad to be here.
3: I like the idea of a tight secret, because I saw those and I stopped immediately. I'm like, how could I not know these were going to be here? I've never seen anything like this. And I asked Steven, what did you tell him? How did you keep it quiet?
1: How did you keep it quiet?
3: Because you brought four aircraft here, didn't you? How do you bring four flying aircraft to Oshkosh? Nobody knew about it.
2: Threat of penalty of death.
1: Oh.
2: Basically what it boils down to. No,
3: you're joking, right?
2: I'm joking. Our team understands that part of the entire concept of what we've done may be a bit the antithesis of what many people do. We decided that early on we are not coming to Oshkosh or any other debut venue unless we're done and we have a developed product. And we

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1: Do you have on those aircraft that are here?
2: One of them is the first SLSA. That airplane came out of experimental R&D on July 8th. It has about 160 hours on it, I think. That's the airplane that we did all the ASTM testing. So for those unfamiliar, the MIDO office of the FAA, they're the ones who issue first make and model, and that is the aircraft. It's 2 Sierra Echo, the yellow one. It's the aircraft.
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2: Acceptance flight testing on one of them was done on the 10th and on the other two on the 11th. And then the objective was, let's get at least 10 hours and an oil change on each of these engines before we launch for Oshkosh. So three of the airplanes have something in the neighborhood of 24 hours, something like
1: that. I heard you flew them from somewhere out west?
2: We flew them from extreme western Colorado, almost Utah. Our shop is 21 miles this side of the Utah line. So they came over the Rocky Mountains. They came over the high terrain. And we diverted north a ways because of weather over the Midwest.
1: Considering you're the designer, engineer, I guess you're the deep pocket money man of all this, how did that make you feel? I mean, you just must be, how do you feel about that?
2: It's extremely satisfying. Developing an airplane is a big project. Developing an engine is a very big project. Developing both of them.

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1: Because you designed it.
2: Yeah, exactly.
3: Do you see this as the beginning or the end of Spirit?
4: Oh, this is the beginning of Spirit.
1: So,
4: we're here.
1: Oh, go ahead. Go ahead.
4: We're here not to sell two or three of these airplanes. We're here to understand what build rate we need to be at when we get back to Colorado.
1: So, since this is radio, and other than some live streaming we're doing, what is the aircraft? Let's tell the listeners, what is it? Because they can't see it. So,
4: well, many people say this isn't an airplane, it's art. First of all, it's eye candy. It's all aluminum. There are no composites in the airplane anywhere. It's not pop riveted, and it's not sold as a kit. It is a SLSA, Special Light Sport Aircraft. We're only selling as a complete airplane. It has a 24.5-foot wingspan, has a gross weight of 740 pounds. It's single seat. It weighs about 435 to 440 empty. So 300-pound, little over 300-pound payload, holds 8 gallons of gas. And the four airplanes, for those who haven't heard, we brought them here from Colorado on a total of 88 gallons of gas for four airplanes. We had a Cessna 180 chase plane. Every time we landed, we put way more gas in the Cessna 180 than we put in the other four.
3: Let's back up here a second. 88 gallons of gas total for four airplanes to fly from western Colorado to Oshkosh, Wisconsin?
4: That's absolutely correct.
3: What's 88 divided by 4?
4: 22.
3: 22 gallons per airplane, Jeff.
1: So at what speed would that be?
4: Well, they cruise about 100 miles an hour. It depends on what power setting you want to run. All along, we wanted to be able to honestly and safely say 100-mile-an-hour cruise on 2 gallons of gas an hour. They clearly do that. Obviously, when we're coming from west to east, we get a little bit of push. When we go back home, it'll take more than 88 gallons. It'll take 98 gallons.
3: It'll take a little bit longer.
4: A little bit longer, yeah. Because we'll have some headwind. But we came well over 100 miles an hour all the way.
1: Well, that's very impressive. You designed also the motor, which is a very unusual thing for this category. Usually they're grabbing a Rotax or a Volkswagen or a Subaru engine or something along those lines, or a little Continental. What made you decide, number one, to make your own engine, and number two, tell us about the motor, the engine itself?
4: The engine is an inverted 90-degree V-twin. It's four-stroke, air-cooled, and it develops 42 horsepower at 3,000 RPM. What made us do it? Well, when we flew our first prototype with a commercially available industrial V-twin, which we took from being right side up to inverted, we dry sumped the engine. And we had, you know, we liked the performance and everything. We realized there's two problems. One, a simple board meeting on behalf of that company could totally jerked the rug out from under our feet in terms of having an engine we could put on our airplane. The other thing we realized, by the time we got the third one or so, because we had to do a little bit of modification to do the dry sumping and inverting the engine, we realized they changed the components. You know, we open one up and we say, look, they changed the piston. It's not like the last engine. That won't work for us. This was a deep soul search because we have this beautiful airplane, and we just realized the only way that we are going to have a reliable source of an engine for our airplane is if we control it. And to be able to control it, we need to design and develop the engine, and we need to manufacture it.
3: Where's everything manufactured?
4: It's manufactured in Grand Junction, Colorado.
3: Everything, Grand Junction, Colorado.
4: Grand
3: That's
4: Junction,
3: awesome.
4: Colorado.
3: Yeah. So what's all things people might have in their mind, right? How much does it cost?
4: We put on the website, which, by the way, went live at 2:40 p.m. on last Saturday, $69,500 base price. That includes a comm radio. These airplanes all have a transponder with ADS-B out. They have nav lights with wingtip strobes, and they have landing and taxi lights. The $69,500 is not inclusive of those.
3: Now, I see you're not small, right? I mean, you got to be at least 6 foot tall and probably over 200 pounds. And if they think small plane like that with such good miles per gallon, it must be a tiny little airplane. Only small people can fly in it.
4: That's not the case at all. Often when people look at it, they don't realize that the windscreen and the opening for the pilot's head, if you will,

0: will, is part of a hatch. Once the hatch is open, the airplane is quite wide and quite roomy. It just so turns out that several of the people who worked on the design and development are kind of unusually tall people, and so they made sure that it would handle tall people. The rudder pedals move fore and aft, the seat moves up and down. We can accommodate any from about 5 foot to maybe 6 foot six.
1: We're going to take a break there, Steve, just a moment. We'll be right back. J-Mod G, we're on the fly down at the Fun Fly Zone talking about some cool airplanes and cool people. 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
2: Here's an interview from AirVenture 2011.
3: Okay, this is Digital Dave on EAA Radio, and I'm talking with Mr. Tom Thatcher about preserving general aviation airports. And you were saying that the United States is still the shining example of general aviation in the world.
4: Absolutely.
3: So it's up to us to keep that going.
4: We have to continue to set the example of what aviation, general aviation, is and can be. There are many, many parts of the world where aviation, especially general aviation, is thought of as a national security risk. We don't think of it that way because, we just don't. But in many other smaller countries with potentially hostile neighbors, aircraft which can go from point A to point B very, very quickly are viewed with suspicion and concern. So, we don't want anybody looking at general aviation in the United States with suspicion or concern. And if we look to our TSA brethren, we have to set an example that, in keeping with, for example, AOPA's program of GA Secure, that we watch and monitor and keep our airports and our aircraft secure.
3: That brings to mind the whole through-the-fence debate that was going on. I don't know what the actual resolution to that is yet. It may not be resolved, but I think that would be a terrible mistake.
4: Well, we have two forms of through-the-fence operations in the United States. We have residential, and we have commercial. It's interesting. The circumstances of every through-the-fence operation are –

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1: An airport in Salt Lake City, Utah, where it had a very, very large aircraft population of over 300 based aircraft.
2: That's a big airport.
1: Well, the airport was small. Over 200 of the based aircraft were from a through-the-fence operation.
2: Oh, nice.
1: Yes, that's Sky Park Airport in Salt Lake City, Utah.
2: Well, that would be every pilot's dream would be to just go out to the garage, pull out the airplane, and go out to the runway behind the house and take off.
1: Well, it's a dream. It does create its own frictions, though, because one of the concerns that some parties have is that persons who use the airport but aren't based on airport property aren't contributing enough to the economic success of the airport itself.
2: Ah, I understand that. But I imagine you could pay an airport fee, which, in my opinion, to buy the privilege to do that wouldn't be that big a deal.
1: Oh, they're working through these issues, and Dave, I think that the through-the-fence controversy at American airports is going to be around, I predict, for many, many years to come.
2: No doubt.
1: we're talking about the community and environmental issues when it comes to airport preservation. The key thing is this. In addition to keeping your community educated and involved, excuse me, you need to do what you can to get people to understand and accept that your airport is part of the community's economic vision. It's not a waypoint for outsiders. It's a part of the community. It generates economic activity. It generates local taxes. It generates jobs. And people, your local people, your city council, your mayor, your county freeholders, they need to understand that. Because that's a very, very positive part of how an airport fits into your community. People need to think of that airport as an advantage, not as some peculiarity that creates a lot of noise. We found many, many cases where local officials really viewed the airport as a part of their community identity. And when you get to that point, you're really at a success point where the future of your general aviation airport is virtually guaranteed because it becomes part of the local psyche and identity.
2: It's woven right into the fabric.
1: Woven right into the fabric of what the community is. Let's not fight the community. Let's make sure that we become a part of it and they become a part of us. And I believe that that's the formula for long-term success and preservation of an airport. Finally, we're talking about several classifications of things that affect the permanency and success of our airports. And the final factors are infrastructure related. And here's what I mean by that. The longer the runway, the better the taxiways, the better the runway lights, the better the chance your airport will be around next year and next decade. Here's what we mean. Airport infrastructure that goes into decline with deferred maintenance or closing down sections where investments aren't being made to keep it in good condition. That's one of the primary first symptoms of an airport at risk. We need to continually invest in our airports because an airport can get into a death spiral.
2: Right.
1: And vision this. Vision that we have we're doing deferred maintenance. Condition of the airport gets a little rough and ratty around the edges. Some people don't like that, so they leave. So we lose a little bit of revenue. And

0: we defer maintenance some more so other people leave, it gets worse and worse.
1: Yeah.
0: Like a stall spin, you got to stop that when it starts or before it starts.
1: Yep.
0: So investing in infrastructure is very, very important.
1: Yes, that's, like you said, you got to have a serviceable airport. A nice airport's nicer. We've all been in crappy ones.
0: Yes. Yes, we have.
1: Or ones that are just tired. Well, I'm going to have to get going here, unfortunately. And where can airport owners find this information?
0: Well, airport owners and airport advocates of all type can get this can get our research report for free on the internet.
1: Okay.
0: Here's the easiest way to do it. Here's what to Google. Google on these three things: the term ACRP. That's the letter ACRP. Report, and then the number 44.
1: Okay.
0: ACRP report 44. Google on that, and what you'll get is a report entitled A Guidebook for the Preservation of Public Use Airports. You can order it from the National Academy of Sciences for, I believe it's $53, or you can download it for free.
1: Yeah, I wonder which one will get done more.
0: Free is good.
1: Free is good. Sir, I want to thank you for your time, and keep up the good fight, because this, I hate watching airports close, and I've seen two right near where I live. Shannon Airport and Kutztown Airport are now gone. And I don't even know why Kutztown closed.
0: Mm-hmm.
1: But I hate to see that, because it's really fun to fly, but if you don't have any place to fly to, that kind of ruins it.
0: Yep.
1: All right, sir. Thank you very much. This is Digital Dave.
0: You have a great day, sir. I thank you very much. And remember, let's all do what we can to preserve America's airports.
1: You got it. I agree 100%. Thank you, sir.
0: Have a great day. Thank you.
1: Okay.
0: Bye-bye.
1: Bye. This is Digital Dave, and you're listening to EAA Radio.
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3: Fly at the Fun Fly Zone with Tim Bogenhagen from the EAA. Somebody might know what that means around here.
4: I think it's Experimental Aircraft Association.
3: I think you're right. And he's our staff liaison down here at the Fun Fly Zone. And we are talking to Steve Wood from Spirit Engineering about a very cool aircraft, actually four of them that they brought here, that are SLSA production aircraft just unveiled here at Oshkosh. And, Steve, how would you describe the look of this airplane, and what was the inspiration for it? Because I look at it, and it looks like a 1930s air racer.
5: Well, I think it's safe to say that the look of this airplane is a culmination of what our taste is, what an airplane should look like. Some people say it looks like a single-seat Ryan STA. Yeah, probably a little bit.
3: Well,
5: little
3: maybe, bit mainly because it's polished metal.
5: A little bit of Globe Swift. Well, the cowling shape is similar. Little bit of Hawker Hurricane, little bit of Supermarine Spitfire. The roots that are here, they say, reminds them of the Chilton DW-1A, which is an airplane not many Americans know about. Pre-World War II, low-wing open cockpit. It won, it held some speed records in its engine class. But it's not patterned after any of those. It's not a copy of anything. It's just what we think an airplane ought to look like.
3: But the wheel pants. The wheel pants.
5: Trousers.
4: Our British
5: cousins call them trousers. We tend to refer to them as spats, but we're talking about going home and changing the name on the drawing.
3: Okay. Well, they are what gives me the impression of the 30s racers, the wheel pants.
5: Sure.
3: Yeah. And what is the designation for the aircraft again?
5: You were a bunch of really creative engineers. It's called the SE-1.
3: SE-1.
5: Spirit Engineering, SE-1. But up at our exhibit space...
3: Tell us where that is.
5: It's exhibit space 218. If you come out the north door of Exhibit Hall D and look to your 10 o'clock, you're looking right at us. We have two goldfish bowls. One of them is name our airplane. The other one is name our engine.
3: Okay.
5: We're just letting people put names in there. We previewed through some of them last night, and I'm pretty sure by the time we leave here, we're going to have some we really like.
4: Nice.
3: Excellent. Well, Steve, thank you for making the venture down here to join us. I'm sure you'll check on your planes while you're down here, since you spend most of your time up at the booth, I assume. But anybody who thinks this sounds cool should just cruise past. You can look at them here in the Fun Fly Zone. There's two of them. Or you can see them up at the booth by Building D, just north of Building D.
5: Thanks,
3: Steve,
5: so much,
3: thank you very much.
5: My
3: appreciate
5: pleasure.
3: It. Well, Tim, that sounds really cool. And if you haven't gone up to the booth, go up there and check it out.
4: You got
3: to
4: go. That's innovation, right? I mean, EAA is all about innovating and doing something new and different. And this year we just got the example in that Spirit aircraft. So that's really cool. Now we're going to come kind of to the other side.
3: We're in the ultralight area. He did not say the dark side. He said the other side.
4: The other side, the quintessential ultralight. When you think ultralight, Beaver, I know he says flying lawn chair. So when you think of flying lawn chair, ultralight, it's the Quicksilver that probably comes to your mind. And with us we have Mr. Gene, goes by the name Beaver Born.
3: Yeah.
4: He's been Mr. Quicksilver forever and runs a company called AirTech, and they sell Quicksilver. So welcome.
3: Yeah, and this company, Quicksilver, has a long history. Let's talk a little bit about, let's go back to the beginning.
6: Well, the beginning for me, at any rate, was back in 1977. When I was first introduced to the hang gliding part of the Quicksilver company, and back then the wheel hadn't been invented yet, and I'm in the flatlands of South Louisiana, so the motor that we were using at the time was an 8-horsepower Chrysler West Bend motor, and then if we had an upgrade package, if you added a carburetor to it, we went to 10-horsepower, and so we were young and healthy, and which is what it took to fly the airplanes, and a little bit later the rolling wheel came along, which helped out a lot.
3: You mean versus the square one?
6: Oh, versus okay. versus the tennis shoe, okay, which was the biggest thing. But then the wheel came along, and then a little bit later, the seat came along, which was really encouraging for some of our customers that really couldn't run very fast or very long, and they got tired of hitting their feet with the prop. But the seat came along, and then after that, we got one of the movers and shakers of the company, Lyle Byram, came from the Cessna Corporation, and that's where we got into the high gear of manufacturing and production and dealer program and QC and QA, and you know, we really took it from a beatnik hobby into a real live, honest to goodness aircraft company business.
3: Well, and you also took training seriously, which is why you developed a 2-seat version of the Quicksilver, which is not legal, obviously, to fly under the
4: 103.
3: Yeah,
4: rule. Back in the day, we used an exemption to fly them for training, and today we use the sport pilot rules and numbered light sport, flown by a sport pilot instructor to do the training.
6: When we did the two-place, when we came out with the two-place airplane, because it was very difficult, the FAA just said, well, you're just going to have to get into a Cessna, J3, Cub, Champs, that kind of thing. And that just wasn't going to happen. So we're using the same philosophy we did when we were doing the hang gliding, which was outlawed in the United States for a long time. We just said, we're just going to do it. And we did it. We made a bunch of them. Back then, we were producing airplanes 200 at a time. A run was 200 airplanes. And we produced them and got them out, and people started using them, and then the training took place. We started sharing the experience, and then the dealership program took feet, the instructors thing, and we got to the point where somebody called and wanted to know, where could I go to see a Quicksilver or I get some training? Where are you located? Well, I'm in Oklahoma City. Well, what part of Oklahoma City? North, South? What neighborhood are you in? I mean, we literally had that many dealers at that time, which in turn meant that we had that many instructors around. So we were always doing something, shopping malls, carpet shows, sports shows, airplane shows. Anywhere they would let us show what we were doing, they would show, and that's how it got going. And we just promoted and promoted and promoted. But it was the two-place, the old Quicksilver MX-2, which really initiated the instructor program. We were really getting tired of, you know, we didn't have a really good safety record back then because we didn't know that we could get hurt. Once we realized we could get hurt, it changed the whole thing.
3: Well, you shouldn't teach yourself how to drive a car either. You know, I mean, There is a valid reason to have instruction.
6: That's like teaching yourself to shoot yourself in the foot. You know, it's just something you just don't. You can do it, but you just don't want to do it. And it's come a long way. And you know, now our position in the industry is pretty much explains that it was worthwhile. So
4: you're still here.
6: Yeah,
4: you're still here, coming to Oshkosh selling Quicksilvers after all these years.
6: Something must be going right. I'm not sure.
3: Well, it's 2025. The aircraft has been around for a very long time. It's got a great track record as ultralights go, right? And so what's new? So let's talk a little bit about this Aero 1000 engine. How does that change the game for the Quicksilver?
6: Sure. So just a little bit of background on that. So no engine manufacturer in the United States produces an engine for our industry, okay? We are the redheaded stepchild when it comes to engines, wheels, tires, a lot of things. Everything on our airplane, we build, we produce, we manufacture, we test, and when it comes to engines, originally we were using a cart engine, a Yamaha cart engine, which got us by for a long time. Cuyuna came along, then Rotax, a gentleman out of Canada, introduced the Rotax motor to us,
3: mm-hmm.
6: and then we started using the Rotax engine, which worked out perfect for us.
3: A godsend to all of light aviation.
6: And it was a little bit of a battle. It was a little bit of a push. But then Rotax finally agreed. He said, okay, if we're going to do it, we're going to do it right. And they brought the engines in. We got the technicians. We had factory people from the Rotax came to our place to work on different things. They changed some stuff in bearings and whatnot. We got it going. So here we are today. Rotax produces no two-stroke engines anymore. Well, for all the aircraft manufacturers, once you take away the nucleus of your product, what do? And so we just said, well, like everything else in my life, I just kind of pray on it a little bit. We see what's going to happen, and boom, it happened. So this engine, the Aero 1000 motor, came along. I had been watching it for a year. It is the outcrop of a karting engine in Switzerland. It's produced in Switzerland. It's Swiss engineering, Swiss design.
4: Is it like a Swiss watch?
6: Exactly like a Swiss watch.
4: It is impressive. Yeah.
6: And so I said, well, I'll give it a shot. So we had it. We ran it for about a year or so myself, because I am everything we do, I personally test it. And so we ran it, did a bunch of things to make things happen.
3: Yep.
6: And I go, okay, I'm ready to kind of put my name on this in pencil. All right. And so we got a little more involved with it, got more involved with the factory. So right now it's a 40 horse. Four-stroke, single-cylinder, electronic fuel injection, electronic ignition. The only thing that comes out of the exhaust is hot air. All right? Everything is burnt, and we're burning right a little over 1.2, 1.3 gallons of fuel per hour. So we are reducing our dependency on oil, okay, by doing that. but that seems to be working for us, and so far the reply I get, the feedback that I'm getting is good. We're learning. We had some, you know, a few little bumps, a few little stumbles, but we're getting that worked out like we always do. The biggest problem with what we do is there's human beings involved.
3: So
6: we have to work around that. Mm-hmm. And so right now, here we are again. I think this is my third year being here with that motor, if I'm not mistaken. And
4: how's the performance of it?
6: So it's very similar to the Rotax 447.
3: Yeah.
6: If you're familiar with that.
3: Okay. Well, that's a name brand two-stroke Rotaxer.
6: Yeah, right.
3: Well, listen, thank you so much for joining us and talking about Quicksilver a little bit and then the Aero, the more recent Aero 1000 engine.
6: Yep.
3: And we appreciate it.
6: Thank you very much.
3: Tim Bogenhagen, Jay Munchie, we're on the fly down here at the Fun Fly Zone. We're going to take a break. We'll be right back to talk more about ultralights. You're listening to EAA Radio.
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8: We were lucky enough to just find this fellow standing in our lobby.
9: Thanks for ambling by earlier than scheduled.
10: Well, I was enjoying the air conditioning, but here I am.
9: It happens.
8: In this segment, we're talking to Warren Curry, who's the Vice President of Sales, Marketing, Flight Ops, and Service. That's quite a bit.
10: It's a long title.
8: And he leads the sales, marketing, flight operations, and owner experience teams at Icon Aircraft, which is the coolest amphibious airplane I've ever flown.
9: I walked by the booth today right before it opened, And there is a paint scheme that I had not seen before on the aircraft that's right in the middle.
8: Electric green.
10: Electric green. Yeah. So one of the announcements we have here at Osh is our signature series paint schemes, appearance schemes. The electric green is the one we brought. We also have electric blue, and we also have strata gray. So I keep saying same adventure flying, same experience in the Icon A5, just looks a little different.
9: So pretty.
8: I think I was, when I walked over to your booth earlier at the press conference. Now, I haven't flown one of your airplanes in a while, but I saw that green, and I went, wow, I do not remember the eye-popping color of the aircraft. So I thought, well, maybe something has changed or whatever, but I mean, it is just the most spectacular color I can think of for an airplane flying up 4 feet above the water before it touches down or something like that.
10: I absolutely agree. I'm based out of Tampa, Florida. That paint scheme was completed in Vacaville, California, our headquarters. I'd only seen pictures up until yesterday. And I walked in the booth, and I had the same reaction. I was literally blown away by how nice it looks. It's electric. Let's just say that.
8: It is.
9: That's very cool. So there's now a certified edition of the A5. What does that mean for people who may be, looking at it, or those who already own it, maybe?
10: Yeah, that's our other second big announcements in addition to the appearance scheme. We have the Icon A5 certified edition now. So this fall, 2021, we're expecting the FAA to issue us a type certification in the primary category. Doesn't mean we're not going to still produce the light sport aircraft. We are, and we're going to offer that in G3X Autopilot or with the Garmin 796. But this offers a lot of advantages, especially in the international market. So if you're an international deposit holder, international inquiry, someone that just wants to take it outside the U.S., that is now available to you with the Icon A5.
9: So it was already heavier than the LSA weight limit, right? And you already had obtained the waiver for that, right?
10: We did. And that's exactly it. The light sport category regulations and rules across the international market are a little different. It's a little more varying than the other certifications. And we do have, four or five aircraft outside the U.S., but it's very time-consuming to figure out if it's legal or not. So we just figured, well, let's break the barrier. Let's make it easier for an international market to purchase the aircraft. And we've been, for the better part of the year, going through this certification process with the FAA. And we're really excited about it.
8: Well, now, when it's a certified aircraft, that's not going to change. I know that, we had a weight limit as an LSA, and again, as Mike said, this one's a little heavier, but none of that's going to change, I take it, for a certified airplane.
9: I mean, the aircraft itself doesn't change, right?
10: It really doesn't. Okay. The aircraft itself, and really, I'm really proud about our manufacturing processes with the light sport aircraft. So as the FAA has gone through the certification process, what we're realizing is we're already there. We're just making it official.
9: I found it interesting, and I don't know how long ago this was, that as watching the A5 come to market, there was a sort of a refining of your target demo over time. And there was a point in time when you started selling and marketing really hard to adventure travelers who may have had little or no interest in aviation. And you put out pictures and images that would pull somebody who's already got a high threshold for adventure over into becoming an aviator. Maybe they were boaters, and then they become a boater aviator. How's that worked out over time? Is that the way the demographic that you're reaching for is shaping up to be?
10: And we continue to, beat that drum in the marketing, right? We want to bring people into aviation. Just like all of us, we're passionate about what we do. And, the barriers to aviation aren't as significant as people think. So we're still really trying to attract that demographic. But if you look at our average buyer, 75% are already pilots or in the process of becoming a pilot. But I'll be honest, even with Icon, if we're talking 3-4 years from now, I'd really like to see that 25% of non-pilots grow to 50%. It's something we are committed to as a company, to bring people into aviation.
8: Well, you mentioned the number of pilots that are buying the A5, and the ones that are pilots, are they already seaplane rated? Typically, or
10: rarely. So most of our are private pilot or above, maybe commercial pilot. And then once they buy the aircraft, they go through our 4-day transition program to learn to fly the Icon A5, both in runway conditions, but especially on the water.
8: Well, I think I was amazed. I had an opportunity to tour your company in Vacaville. In fact, I never heard of Vacaville before, but it is an absolutely marvelous facility, and I would encourage anybody that has an interest in buying one to go out there and watch the way the aircraft are built. It will astound you.
10: You know, it's interesting, and I agree 100%. You know, our facilities, you know, from the carbon fiber manufacturing technology to even the final assembly, I think it's top-notch. I really do across the industry. And, you know, we have a new senior vice president of operations that came to us a couple weeks ago. We're excited to be to have him on the team. His first reaction was blown away at our manufacturing capacity and just not, you know, the scale of which we can do it, but really the quality and compliance that we apply to the aircraft, and I'm proud of that.
9: We're talking with Warren Curry, who's the VP of Sales and Marketing, Flight Ops and Service for Icon Aircraft. Do you talk about numbers, how many you're making, how many you're shipping, selling?
10: Yeah, I can.
9: How's it going?
10: Yeah, so, you know, the elephant in the room is the COVID-19, the last 14, 16 months. And again, proud of our resiliency and adversity as we've gone through the rules and regulations and making sure our employees are safe, as well as the supply chain. It's been a challenge, but we're coming out of this with, we're producing 34 aircraft this year. A preponderance of them are going to be in the second half of 2021. So we have 24 aircraft that we're going to deliver in the last 6 months of this year. Next year, we're looking at doing 48 to 54. We've gone through some of the adversity and craziness that we've all endured over the last 14, 16 months. But I keep saying, you know, we didn't just survive, we thrived. New product optionality, growing our manufacturing processes. And the sales, fortunately for me as the VP of sales, is reflecting that. Our backlog is all the way through December of this year.
8: I mean, that's a marvelous thing. And, of course, as you mentioned at the press conference this morning, safety is always a primary goal, a primary focus, I should say, for you guys. Can you tell us how that's evolved over the years?
10: Yeah, real briefly. You know, when we say we're committed to safety, it's not just words. And what we discussed earlier today is for the last 12 months, you know, we've invested resources, time and money in our people to create an entirely new app. And that app is a pre-flight planning tool that, you know, especially our owner community can use. And it's a quantifiable, you know, survey that walks through weight and balance, your I'm safe checklist, the water conditions, weather environment. What day are you flying? July 4th or are you flying on a Tuesday in September? And giving our pilots and our owners an answer at the end that says, okay, did I assess my risk prior to going flying correctly or do I need to do more? The second thing we did is a large portion of our marketing budget we've applied now to safety videos, gear safety, water environment, glassy water, beaching, ramping. That's out on the internet, right? So I do believe that we're not just saying we're committed to safety, our actions are reflecting that comment.
8: Do you have to be an Icon owner to view the videos?
10: No, absolutely not. They're on YouTube. They're clearly on our website, right? But they're also on YouTube, and they're done really well.
9: So there's an Icon channel on YouTube?
10: There is an Icon channel on YouTube. And I, you know, whether you're an amphibious pilot or not, you know, it's always good to learn more tricks of the trade of any aircraft. So please take a look.
9: Let's talk for a minute about the company and its evolution and this lawsuit that is pending that is trying to limit the transfer of intellectual property into China, where the new owner of the company is. What's happening there?
10: Yeah. I can confirm that, you know, we have shareholders and directors that have put litigation forward in the state of Delaware against other shareholders and directors. You know, we at Icon don't believe there's any merit in this. I can also confirm that we've asked the court to dismiss that claim. So, you know, it's an active legal case. You know, there's not much more I can say about that case, but we have put a request to remove that claim in the state of Delaware where it was initiated.
9: What were the triggers or the consequences around this transfer of intellectual property? What's the deal there?
10: So again, I just think it's, you know, a group of shareholders and directors, you know, that sit on the board, and there's a little bit of disagreement with, you know, some of the potential, you know, not only direction, but, you know, where some of their viewpoints are at. And again, litigation that it'd be almost inappropriate for me to go further into.
9: Okay,
8: sure. Well, going back to the airplane for a minute now. For people that purchase an airplane, let's say here in the Midwest, there's always the question of, is there someone around that can fix it if it has a problem? I mean, tell us about your maintenance providers around the country.
10: Yeah, you know, Icon has done, I believe, a great job at supporting our owners. So we have over 50 maintenance providers that Icon has trained to take care of our owners because we believe a well-maintained aircraft is responsible ownership and safe flying. In addition to that, we've also trained 42 independent authorized flight instructors that Icon has trained. Those instructors can be used across the country for new owners and learn how to fly the aircraft. But I think equally as important, as we all know, it's annual check flights. It's getting your currency and proficiency reviews. It's just sometimes flying with an instructor to make sure that I pick up a bad habit along the way. So it's important, responsible ownership, safe flying, and we've invested into it.
8: So I think one point everybody would like to know about is where will they find more information about Icon?
10: Yep, you can visit our website, www.iconaircraft.com, and on there you can put in a request.
9: That's Warren Curry, who's the VP of Sales, Marketing, Flight Ops, and Service for Icon Aircraft. Warren, thanks so much for spending time with us today. Rob, you know, it is 82 degrees and 54% humidity. I cannot say enough about what a gorgeous day it is. Let's keep doing this another quarter hour.
8: Okay.
9: Great.
8: You convinced me.
9: 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Let's go back to 2013 for this classic interview.
3: We're going to kick off the show today by talking to some of the guys from Flight Design. I'm going to join Tom Pagini. Did I say that right, Tom?
11: Yes, you did, Jeff.
3: And John Gilmore. John Gilmore is the National Sales Manager and Tom the President. Welcome to EA Radio and AirVenture.
11: Thank you very much. And Jeff, thanks for the weather.
3: Hey, oh, I wish I could take credit for this weather. Today, if you're not here on grounds, it's breezy, very mild, comfortable, probably 75 degrees. Just absolutely spectacular out here.
12: It's great. Great day.
3: And the airplanes all have tie down, so we don't worry about a little breeze, right?
12: No. Nope.
3: We'll take this any day of the week.
11: It's great.
3: So, guys, tell us about some of the exciting new things at Flight Design. I know every year is innovative, but this year you kind of have something special going on. Tell us what it is.
11: We do. We had a great press conference earlier in the week where we announced progress on our four-seater C4 project. And we announced that we have chosen Garmin as our vendor for the avionics for the C4 and Continental Centurion Engine for the diesel version of the C4. And that we have Chinese production for the CTLS series, and the C4 will be built by a Taiwanese company in China in conjunction with Flight Design. And then we're also going to do final assembly of the units in the United States and Connecticut at our operation.
12: So that's pretty much the entire press conference in

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1: A very nice aircraft, and we put that in the market, and we sold the rest of those. We were, had a very, very good sales year, so our production is scaling up to match with that. I think we've had a good start to the year. Oshkosh has been very good for us. A lot of traffic in the mornings through the through our booth, which is right at the main entrance. When you walk in, take the first right, you'll be able to see us. You'll be able to talk to us right away, and then carry on with the rest of Oshkosh on the way.
2: Everybody takes their tax refund check and just signs it over to you in the first quarter?
1: Yeah, their tax refund check this year would have to be about 2% higher because we had a little bit of a price change this year, but it didn't slow sales down at all. It's very good for us, but yeah, they can bring them by.
2: Tell us a little bit about your idea to introduce the diesel engines into your product line. Now, what was the motivator for that? Was it because of competition, or is it just everyone's trying to go in that direction? I know that there's a natural gas airplane now that Aviat's doing. What was the emphasis?
3: Well, worldwide, the availability of low lead 100 is limited, and it's extremely expensive around the world. We think that the diesel engine will be worth 20% of our production in the United States. We think, you know, one in five might like a diesel engine, and but worldwide it's going to be a much bigger percentage. And another way that we've future-proofed the design is by having the Continental IO360 AF, which is an alternate fuels version of that engine. It's a very familiar engine, and they're making a special version of it with lower compression pistons that'll be able to use hopefully down to 91 octane, which kind of future-proofs the design for any fuel availability.
2: Tell us a little bit about the specs of the airplane. It's new. It's a C4. It's the flagship here in your booth right at the main gate of Air Venture. Tell us this product. It's really cool looking. It's got little Airbus winglets on it.
3: Yes, it does. Well, it's a true four-seater. You'll be able to put four full-size humans in it and lots of fuel and still be within the useful load. It has a 1,300-pound empty weight. It's projected with a 2,600-pound gross weight. And the performance specifications will be very impressive as well.
2: Yeah. Obviously, you're doing this. Is this this is going to be a Part 23 certified airplane?
3: Yes, it will.
1: The plane will be certified to Part 23 standards, and one of the benefits of the new standard, and Tom is working on the committee that's writing these, is that we'll be able to certify and bring it to market at a price point that's $250,000, where it's about half what you'd expect to pay for an airplane of this category. It's 155 knots. It'll burn about 8.5 gallons an hour of alternative fuel and carry real heavy loads. So we think it's really a game changer in terms of its performance. It comes standard with a ballistic parachute system as well. And some work that we're doing and Tom can explain a little more about some of our crashworthiness and safety work that we're doing in conjunction with the C4 development.
2: Well, the C4 is a composite aircraft, right?
3: Yes, it is. It's an all-carbon airframe.
2: Which, I mean, in the old days, of course, the tube was strength. Then we had, the more contemporary designs that used riveted metal with ribs and stringers and such. Tell us about this airplane and what makes it so much more crashworthy.
3: Well, to begin with, it's around a 90% carbon fiber airframe, carbon fiber sandwich, where you have foam with a centerpiece of a core of foam with carbon fiber on the outside, which by the nature is very strong and light and rigid. And what John was referring to beyond that is that Flight Design has entered into a cooperative agreement with the German government, academia, and industry to do a crashworthiness study for this category of aircraft using the C4 as the first article for that. The information will be shared with the rest of the industry through the ASTM F-37 committee and the F-44 committee, which are part of the new Part 23 rewrite. And it includes individual sample testing and

0: right all the way up to full-scale crash testing of an airplane with anthropomorphic dummies in it, and the information that comes out of it will be shared with the rest of the industry. So it's pretty exciting for everyone.
1: That is, and I'd like to keep you over just a little bit, Tom, after our break here. We're going to go in just a minute on break, and I'd like to talk about that new committee.
0: Great.
1: If you don't mind hanging around and doing that. Yeah. John, you had something to add?
2: Nope. That main point, I wanted to make sure we got that in. So. Yeah.
1: Okay. Yep. How can people find out about CTS airplanes or the CT series and Flight Design USA if they're not here on grounds?
2: The U.S. website is flightdesignusa.com, and there's a tremendous amount of information. It's probably the first place to go. You can certainly send us an email, and the contact us button there is probably the best way. But I'd say the website and the contact us on the website are probably two good ways to do it.
1: Okay, great. Thank you very much, guys. Flight Design USA, thanks for the information on your planes.
3: Here's an interview from 2025.
1: We're on the fly at the Fun Fly Zone. I don't know why. It's a tongue twister.
4: The Fun Fly Zone, yeah. Three times fast.
1: Yeah. Anyway, down here on the south end, right, you know, Wayfind Tower, the blue one, turn right. We're right by the barn. We're down on the farm. Well, that's what we used to always say.
4: Yeah, now it's evolved. We're Fun Fly Zone.
1: Now we're the Fun Fly Zone.
4: Yeah,
1: it's
4: Fun Fly Zone.
1: It's evolved. But you know what hasn't evolved? The cool people and the cool stuff that's down here to talk about. Yeah. And we're the last segment, we've been talking about ultralights, and we're talking about basic Part 103 ultralights. And one question that I think a lot of people have is, how do I do that? Because
4: Exactly. You
1: see it at a show like this,
4: yep.
1: You go home,
4: yep.
1: and there's no resources,
4: yeah.
1: Really. I mean, of course, we have Google now, we have all that, but... First of all, if you want to buy one, which I would say if you want to buy one, you need to get training somewhere before you fly it. But if you want to buy one, where do you even look?
4: There's a lot of challenges with that, right? The internet, obviously, Oshkosh, you come here, you check out the commercial exhibitors, you talk to them, you sit in the product, maybe you get a demonstration flight. So there's ways to do it, especially if you come to Oshkosh. You got an advantage doing that. But the training thing is a very important piece, because even though a Part 103 doesn't require a pilot certificate, you do need training. And you need training from somebody who knows how to teach you how to fly. We call that person a flight instructor. And so that requires a two-seat plane, which is now a light sport aircraft. And one of the challenges is that over the last 20 years, the number of light sport aircraft that are like ultralights available for training is very few. And one of the things that has been done by the Michigan Ultralight Flying Club Association is to form a flying club around a training light sport aircraft that's like an ultralight, and have a club environment where people can come in and learn to fly from an instructor and then use a single-seat ultralight Quicksilver. And we got a couple people with us today. Rick Hayes is the founder of the Michigan Ultralight Association Flying Club concept. And Rick, welcome. Thanks for being with us today.
5: Thank you, Tim.
4: Yeah. And with him, we have Bill Darnell. And Bill is a product of the Michigan Flying Club Ultralight Association. And Bill learned to fly through it. And Bill, after you learned to fly, what did you do? Did you buy your own plane?
6: I bought my plane before I knew how to fly it.
4: Before you knew how to fly.
6: Yeah.
4: What did your wife say about that?
6: Oh, she's been 100% supportive through the whole thing. Absolutely.
1: Where did you find the airplane to begin with?
6: I found it on Facebook Marketplace.
1: Okay.
6: Down in Kentucky. It was a little rough when I found it, but basically rebuilt the whole thing, all new hardware, rebuilt the engine, new skin on the wings and tail and everything, and it's out here today. Had it here last year, as a matter of fact.
4: So you learned to fly through the flying club. How did that experience work out for you?
6: Oh, it was awesome. To give you just a little bit of history, I came here 2 years ago. I've been coming here since I was a kid, But I was 59. I'd lost my father recently, and I thought, man, I need to fly. I need to do something about this. And I got a ride in a M-squared Breezy here in 23, and that lit a fire under me. So when I got home, I started looking for a way to for training. And right away, found out about the Mula Flying Club. I called one of the members, started asking questions. He said, we've got a fly-in in 2 weeks. Just come to it. You'll learn everything you need to know. Not how to fly, but learn everything about the club. And I did that, and these guys just took me under their wing.
4: So the community aspect of the flying club sounds like it was a big deal for you.
6: Oh, absolutely. And
4: the friendships you've made, I suppose, have been substantial.
6: Oh, it's immense. Rick, standing here next to me, took an instant interest in me and has been my mentor through this whole thing, along with our flight instructor, John Von Linsway, who's the best flight instructor in the world. Yeah, between the two of them, you know, I got an airplane and got it together. Rick helped me put my plane together. John taught me to fly it, and it's just been awesome.
4: I'm curious, what inspired you to want to help form this Michigan Ultralight Association Flying Club so people like Bill could come along and fulfill their passion and dream?
5: Well, Michigan Ultralight Association has been out around over 35 years. Back in the day, we'd maybe get 40 to 60 ultralights show up at some of our fly-ins. And when the exemption went away for training, the club just started to die. It got down to where we have a monthly meeting. You might have five or six people sitting around drinking coffee and no planes in sight. And you'd have maybe a new guy interested in ultralights show up, and there's nothing there for him. You'd never see him again. So I always knew for our club to survive, you got to have a plane flying there, and you got to have training. I was a BFI back in the past, you know, when we had that exemption, and I did a lot of training back then, and other guys in the club also, and that drew the people into the club. So we came up with this idea to purchase the M squared and change the way our club was organized, and we purchased the M squared and hoping that it would get paid for somehow. Within a couple of months, we had donations that covered the cost of that. And people just started flocking in. So we were a club that wasn't drawing anybody to a club where people were paying us $300 to join the club, you know, to be a flying member of the
4: club.
5: So
4: you've seen a lot of activity now, a lot of interest, a lot of new people coming since you've had that flying aircraft.
5: We have. We got a lot of flying members. Then it got so big when we had a fly-in, or we put it, Facebook or social media is really big on what we were doing. So we'd say, hey, it's a nice day out. We're going to do some fly-ins, some introductory flight lessons. Come on out, throw the grill out there and get some hot dogs on. And we get a lot of people showing up. They don't necessarily want to pay the $300 to fly, but they want to be part of the organization. So we created an associate member and $30 a year dues with the newsletter. And that helps cover our hangar rent. It helps cover the maintenance on the airplanes. And just gets a fun group of people together to have a good time.
4: So they can be part of the social atmosphere of the club.
5: And that's really a big part of it.
4: That's a big part of clubs is the social atmosphere, the camaraderie, the friendships, the shared interests. What about other people that aren't in Michigan that can't visit your club? I mean, is this something they could do maybe where they are?
1: This is a blueprint maybe.
5: Yes, it is. And, you know, we're kind of the model, I think, through the EA of what we're doing. And we get a lot of people calling us. We're working the tent over there, the council tent. And more interest this year than I've seen in the last 5 or 6 years we've been over there. People wanting to start a club. How do I do it? So we kind of got a package together for them. And I really think, you know, for the future of the ultralights, the way to go is through the club and instruction through the club. And I think we can get back to close to where we were, you know, 20, 30 years ago.
1: This is a good opportunity to plug where we find that. If somebody's listening and they're in Utah and they might want to start a club, what's the resource? How do they find you?
5: They can find us at Michigan Ultralight Flying Club, Michigan Ultralight Flying or Ultralight Association. We're on Facebook. We do have a webpage. Or through the EA, you can find us on the EA website.
4: EAA.org/flying clubs has a lot of information for somebody wanting to start a flying club.
1: And in any kind of category?
4: In any kind of category, whether it be around an ultralight or around a 172, around an experimental RV, any of those types of aircraft could be something that a club could form around.
5: One other thing that this is bringing to us is we're an aging club like everything else. This is bringing new, fresh blood in, new ideas, like Bill here. He's our secretary after being in 2 years. Him and his wife are very involved.
4: They're full of energy, aren't they? They're like the Energizer Bunnies.
5: A lot of energy. And, yeah. You know, this brings new people in, fresh blood, fresh ideas.
4: Well, and they hosted a picnic over in the campground a couple nights ago. There had to be 100 people over there.
6: By our estimation, 110 to 115 people showed up. We fed all of them. It was a great time.
1: Well, this is Oshkosh. That's what it's all about.
6: Absolutely. You know? Absolutely.
4: Well, I think food is a key component, though. When you bring people together in a social atmosphere that helps break the ice and create an environment that's inviting. And I know you do food a lot of times when you go out to the airport and fly with the club members, right?
6: Oh, definitely, yeah. If you get more than two people there, you get the grill out and you feed them. You know, and that's a big part of it.
1: Wow. So just to recap, go to eaa.org/flying clubs. And you guys are listed there as well as any other new clubs. Or if you want to start a club, you can find the resources for that. Guys, thanks for joining us today on EAA Radio and letting our listeners know what kind of cool things are out there for them that they might be able to take advantage of. That's awesome.
6: Thanks for having us.
1: And thanks for feeding all those
5: Thank
1: people.
5: You.
1: All your fellow Oshkoshers.
5: Next year, you're invited.
1: Thanks.
4: Oh, you're invited next year. Yeah, you got to come.
1: Tim Bogenhagen, thank you so much for once again having us down here on your beautiful porch.
4: Porch
1: here.
4: Of the barn, yeah.
1: The porch in the barn.
4: We're in the shade. We got a nice breeze. It's beautiful. We're looking out over some ultralights, some LSA, some Quicksilvers, flying on the main runway. We got a good view because we're up a little bit higher than the main runway.
1: It's a good place to come down and just get some ice cream inside, right?
4: Treats. We got nice down on the farm, fly-in T-shirts, Fun Fly Zone. So encourage everybody, please come south and visit the Fun Fly Zone.
1: All right. Thanks, Tim.
4: Thank you for coming,
1: Jeff. Appreciate it. J-Mont G, on the fly. We're at Warbirds tomorrow for a Saturday show. So come check us out in Warbirds tomorrow and make sure and get down to Ultralights and the Fun Fly Zone and everything else that's going on down here. 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
7: This is Digital Dave.
8: And I'm Fast Eddie.
7: And who do we have with us now, Fast Eddie?
8: Well, you know what? We've got a great thing going here. We've got this gentleman, Rob Peterson, and his project is fantastic. And I wish I was small enough to be involved in
7: this. Oh, I don't know. It sounds like a mobility scooter for seniors to me.
8: But he's got this project going called Pedal Venture.
7: Yeah, what is Pedal Venture?
9: Well, Pedal Venture is our attempt this year to try and set a new Guinness World Record for the largest parade of pedal-powered model airplanes.
7: Okay. What is the current Guinness record?
9: There isn't one. We've established a new category, and so Guinness will first create a category, and then you have to set out to try and set a record. So we're not actually breaking a record. We're setting a new record.
7: Gotcha.
9: We hope.
7: That probably takes a lot more planning than any of us can imagine.
9: Oh, my! More than I ever imagined, that's for sure. I thought at the beginning of this the challenge was that we have to have at least 50 airplanes, and I thought that was going to be our greatest challenge. I'm pretty confident that we're going to have more than 50 airplanes, but the big challenge is beyond that, not just organizing the event, but there's 40 pages of regulations that Guinness sends out to you that have to be followed in order to establish the record. So just getting 50 airplanes
7: pages
9: does not give you the record.
7: How do you get an 8-year-old to read a 40-page document?
9: Really? We send it to their parents.
7: Yeah, right.
9: Give them homework.
7: Yeah. Wow.
8: Just what kids want to do. I'm going to be part of a world record, but there's 40 pages of regulations.
7: Can you imagine the emergency procedures? Should you lose a pedal, please turn clear of the
8: pattern. In case of emergency, declare an emergency and turn right.
7: Yeah. Wow. So what kind of a response have you gotten? I mean, do you think you're going to get the 50, 60, 100?
9: I do. The best guess right now, we've been holding the numbers aside until today, but right now, my best guess is that we're going to have somewhere between 55 and 60 airplanes. So we're pretty confident that we will get the 50 that we need, but we have to have at least 50 successfully complete the parade route. That's the challenge.
7: How long is the parade route?
9: 1 kilometer.
7: Wow.
9: Which is a long way for For anybody small enough to fit in a pedal plane, a kilometer is a long distance.
7: I guess we better build some bigger pedal planes.
8: I'm in.
9: Yeah.
7: These are all privately owned pedal planes, too, right?
9: So you had to go find them. Gary Sampson owns a company that makes kits for these. He's contributing 14 pedal planes. But other than that, his business-owned airplanes, the rest of them are all private individuals, yes.
7: Okay, and how is the current pilot shortage affecting the attempt?
9: That's a great question. I don't think we're going to see much of a pilot shortage today.
7: Very good.
9: I think we may have more of an airplane shortage than a pilot shortage.
7: There you go. Have you got a sequencing in mind, which airplane's going to lead?
9: We have a few spots sort of predetermined, but largely no. That's all going to kind of come in the sequence of registration because it's a lot of paperwork involved. And so we're trying to streamline that process as much as possible by keeping the order of the planes flexible because that's not really relevant to the record.
7: Right.
9: It's
7: right.
9: The paperwork that's relevant.
7: I was going to say, they've sure taken the fun out of setting the record.
9: Yeah.
8: Yeah, back in the old days, you just had a beer and you did it. Can't do that with this.
7: No. Yeah, well, I guess, I can't even imagine the regulations, what they're looking for.
8: Well, wait a minute.
7: Obviously, it's irrefutable proof.
8: Yeah.
9: Yes, that's a huge part of it. Photographic evidence, video evidence. We have to have stewards and witnesses that are, some of those positions have to be pre-approved by Guinness, so it's a lot of pre-planning. Since they don't have a representative here, we have to make sure that we supply all the documentation that they need from a distance to observe it and approve or deny the application.
7: Wow. I dare say I don't think there'll be a second attempt to break it if there's that much paperwork involved.
9: You may very well be right.
7: Yeah.
9: Wish us good luck today. We need it.
7: So who do they award the record to? Your organization?
9: Well, even that is still sort of up in the air, to be honest.
7: Okay.
9: Guinness is not always very clear in their requirements on things. It's an individual or a group, and we don't know if they can take more than one individual names or if we're just going to have to give ourselves a group name. I don't know yet.
7: Right. Well, you kind of have to work that out pretty quickly.
9: Yeah. Well, we have some time after the event to submit everything. So,
7: where is this 1 kilometer parade route?
9: Celebration Way. It's going to start just off of that. We'll make a very short distance from the start line till we make a right turn on Celebration Way. We do a U-turn, and it finishes at Boeing Plaza for a group photo.
7: Wow. Nice.
8: Sounds like fun.
7: Okay. And how are you going to work their communications? You know, everybody just got to have the right frequency in their radio.
9: We're all going Nordo. Radios.
7: Hand signals are appropriate.
9: It's all hand signals today.
8: Now, do you have a landing signal officer, too, just for those guys that's right, carrier
7: that's
8: planes?
7: Right.
9: Yeah, they all have to get down the chute, the finish line, and then they can fan out from there. We'll have ground crew to stage them.
7: Yeah, break for landing, right? Yeah.
8: I was going to say afterwards, are you going to have like a demolition derby in celebration?
9: Oh, we hope not.
7: Yeah, really.
9: That's not how we want to celebrate.
7: Oh, I had a question that went right out of my head.
8: Is there a category for adults? Because I'd like to compete in this with
9: adults
8: a constellation.
9: Adults could be included in it, too. There's no size limitation for it.
8: There we go. We'll be in
9: so
8: next year.
7: So you're saying if I can stuff myself into one of them little pedal planes, yeah, we got to have the EAA radio pedal plane challenge.
8: Yep, there
7: you go. What about, you know, there's quite a range of speed differences in these pedal planes, aren't there?
9: It's going to be a slow parade today because basically all of the airplanes have to stay within 2 vehicle lengths of each other, which is about 8 or 9 feet. So it's a tight formation.
7: That's one of the requirements?
9: Yes. That's part of those 40 pages.
8: Are they going to have to go to school for formation training?
7: they must have already.
9: Well, we figured if you put, 50, 65, or 6-year-old kids in an airplane and turn them loose, what could possibly go wrong?
7: Exactly. Yeah. What could possibly go wrong? Wow. So the issue is not pilot competence so much as it's pilot cooperation.
8: Yeah, really. But he cut me off.
7: Yeah.
8: You going to have any Blue Angel kids in there by any chance or Thunderbird kids?
9: We're looking for low and slow.
7: Low and slow, huh?
9: Yeah.
7: What about full pilot suits and helmets? Is that
9: we had at least one of those last year, yeah.
7: There you go.
9: We had a flight suit guy.
7: Nice.
9: Aviator shades and everything, the Ray-Bans.
8: Oh, my God.
7: He's probably going to lead it this year.
8: It's a little Tom Cruise.
7: Yeah. Exactly.
9: We had a girl who wore a cape for it last year.
7: Oh, that's cool, especially if you're in a biplane.
8: So, it's not only a pedal plane extravaganza, but it's a fashion show as well.
9: It kind of turns out that way. Yeah, we'll see what shows up this year.
7: And the celebration will be the pizza party at the end
8: Oh, and they give out a prize for Concours Best Looking Aircraft.
7: Actually, it sounds like a lot of fun. I mean, the kids, I hope, are getting into it.
9: Yeah, I mean, last year was sort of a dry run for this. We didn't have all the regulations worked out with Guinness and everything. So we did it just strictly for fun last year. It was a much shorter course and only about half as many airplanes. And all of that chaos that we were expecting never materialized. The kids actually did a fantastic job.
7: Wow.
9: For complete novices, most of them.
7: Natural formation pilots.
9: They were, you know. It went great.
7: Wow. You going to do a missing man?
8: No, missing kid.
7: Missing kid, yeah.
8: Oh, jeez.
9: We hope everybody makes it to the end and nobody's missing.
8: There, it's right? Only 1 kilometer, people. How lost can you get?
7: Yeah. Save yourself. I can't make it.
8: I can just hear it now. Some kids go, I've lost my engine. Eject, eject.
7: Wow, we're having way too much fun. But this is a very serious effort. How long have you been planning this?
9: Well,
7: we said last year was a dry run.
9: Yeah,
7: so.
9: We started the application process with Guinness about a year and a half, almost 2 years ago. It didn't come together last year to make it an official attempt. So after that, we sort of reapplied and explained some of the problems that we had with Guinness's regulations. Originally, they wanted 2 miles and 100 airplanes.
7: Uh-huh.
9: And we said, there's just no way. We can't do that. So there was some back and forth, and they settled on the 1 kilometer and 50 airplane requirements.
7: Yeah,
9: so,
7: really. I mean, you want the first response to that first requirement. Do you have a six-year-old kid?
9: Yeah. Well, our response was just, no, we can't
7: exactly
9: do that to somebody. That's just too much, and we won't get that many airplanes. So it was kind
7: you
9: of a no-brainer.
7: You won't get that many at the end, that's for sure.
9: Yeah, definitely not.
7: Attrition rate would be horrendous.
8: Okay, celebration way to...
9: Yeah,
8: okay.
9: We're starting just between the aviation products tent, which is right in front of the EAA warehouse. Just a little bit down from there, you can see it from there, will be the starting line and the staging area. And we'll make a turn up and down Celebration Way and finish at Boeing Plaza.
8: Are you going to have representatives from ATC to help guide them along?
9: We're bringing our own air traffic controller, ground traffic controllers.
7: There you go. It's mainly to keep pedestrians from walking in front of them.
8: There will be a kid in a little Barbie car with a sign that says, follow me.
7: Follow me. Wow. And they have to have signs, you know, pedal plane parking.
8: Yeah. Little guys with flags, protect our pedal planes.
7: I'll tell you what, though. They used to have the pedal planes. Our studio used to be in a different location, and the pedal planes used to be right next door. And my son used to spend hours on those pedal planes.
9: Oh, yeah.
7: That was such a great form of entertainment for the young kids. So I'm really kind of, this is going to be really cool.
8: This is.
7: And I'm sure they're going to get such a charge out of it.
9: Oh, yeah. Everybody had a great time last year. It was a lot of fun.
7: Good.
9: And so this year it's going to be about twice the size.
7: Nice. Nice.
8: Oh, I'm looking forward to seeing this.
7: Oh, the XP-82 pedal plane. Yes. Is that going to be in this?
9: I'm told that it is, yeah.
7: Nice.
9: I heard some rumors about this recently, but just a couple of days ago they unveiled it. It's at the Aviation Products tent. Yeah, we will have a two pedal powered.
7: That's right. It's a dual pilot. It's a twin engine. So
9: last year we had an electric version of that same airplane. I'm not sure if that's going to be there this year or not.
7: Oh, interesting.
9: If it shows up, we'd be happy to put it in the parade, but it's not pedal powered.
8: Right.
7: Correct. Okay.
8: Get everybody's attention, that's for sure.
9: Yeah.
7: We've been talking with Rob Peterson of Pedal Venture. You got a website real quick?
9: Is the short answer.
7: Okay.
9: There's a Facebook group that's just called Pedal Planes, where everybody kind of gathers to talk about this stuff, and that's where we've done most of our awareness for it.
7: Okay, very, very good. This is Digital Dave.
8: And I'm Fast Eddie. And this is EAA Radio.
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7: This is Digital Dave.
8: And I'm Fast Eddie.
7: And joining us is Mr. Sam Bosfield of Samson Switchblade, which is something I followed from its inception.
8: Yes, you have. You've been a very loyal fan to them.
7: I mean, guys, it's a flying car that actually looks like a car. It doesn't look like a car with things sticking out of it that make it an airplane. Right?
8: That's a great description.
10: That's a great description.
8: For all of you people out there with vivid imaginations, forget it.
7: Now, you've been working up to first flight, and you finally had first flight.
10: We did. Last November, took to the skies. It was a great, great moment for us. Anything
7: that flies.
10: I can
7: imagine a lot of jumping up and down and screaming.
10: Oh, yeah, definitely.
7: That's good.
8: Wait a minute. The pilot report, okay? When he lands this after its first flight, did he say, well, you know, it's pretty cool, but it flies like a truck?
10: No. But he did jump. He was very excited. You can see his smile when he got out. He was very pleased. I think we flew about five different tests during that first flight, and everything turned out pretty good. Positive control authority, balanced control feel. Flew pilot control. His idea of it was pretty good as far as flying vehicle, and he was willing to go right back up again.
7: Well, that says something right there.
8: Yeah, it does.
10: Yeah.
7: I'm not getting near that thing.
8: Yeah, yeah. Well, you know, and that's what you're looking for, because you don't want to have something, well, you know, it's okay, but.
10: Yeah, yeah, yeah.
7: Well, there's always a but. It's just a question of how big it is.
10: Yes, we had a but, too. It was our thrust. We didn't have adequate thrust to get up to our top speed. You know, we're a high-performance vehicle, both modes. So we set the bar pretty dang high.
7: Okay, define high.
10: Well, 160-mile-an-hour cruise in the air, and then on the ground we were saying we should top 125. Now, well, we did top 125, so that's good.
7: Yeah.
10: But we didn't hit 160, so we had to go back at it.
8: How short were you from the 160?
10: We were at 120, which is not close enough.
7: Right, right. That's 40 mph, you know, and speed is everything.
8: Well, yeah. Especially, and going from 120 to 160, that's you need a lot of power in there.
10: It's a curve. It goes up and
7: straight
10: up and up.
7: Straight up, yeah.
10: So... Yep.
7: So I was looking at your solution. You sort of almost started over.
10: We kept a lot. It's not doesn't look like that, but it does. We did save a lot of it. When you look down on the aircraft, it's almost identical in plan form, like the view from the top. Mm-hmm. And that's where aerodynamics and the aerodynamicists actually design the plane. They look down on it, look at the area of the wings, where they're located, the tail and all that. So from that viewpoint, it wasn't a huge change, but there's a lot of things that did change, including cleaning up the tail area, less drag, having a simpler fold of the tail so it completely disappears inside the body in ground mode. You can't see it at all. And also that we got the thrust aligned and thrusters in clean air so that they could do their job efficiently, and that made all the difference in the world.
7: Okay, so you're building that prototype as we speak.
10: Yes, we started. The engineering of it's been pretty well finished off. Now we're into the starting of the production for the parts, and then we'll start assembling it over the next 12 months.
7: I imagine it's going to go quicker because all the lessons learned from the first one.
10: Absolutely. To be honest with you, this redesign happened in, 5 months, I guess it was? And it took it from redesign into the wind tunnel with a completed this-will-work aircraft into the wind tunnel, and now clear that into production. That's a heck of a fast turnaround.
7: Yeah, yeah, especially for the scope of the changes.
10: Yeah.
7: They weren't small changes.
8: All right, well, you're talking about a lack of top speed here. What was your original power plant?
10: Originally, we had a 1-liter, about 204 horsepower, turbocharged liquid-cooled engine, and now we bumped it to a 300 horsepower, same liquid-cooled turbocharged engine, but it has got the capability at 70% power to kick out what we need for cruise, not pushing it like the other one. We had to push it. Mm. So this engine is a good production engine because it'll last a long time.
7: Right, right. This is not your own engine design, though.
10: No, we are taking it. It's an automotive-based and sourced engine. We modify it for our use because we, you know, put in the aircraft redundancies that you need. Water pumps, if you will, for the coolant.
7: Yeah, that was the next thing, the cooling system.
10: Yeah, it's liquid cooled, so twin coolant pumps, twin fuel pumps, twin computers, all that kind of stuff, just so that we know we've got the redundancies built in.
7: Good. Good. And if it's like an EcoBoost engine, they've been around a bit, so they're proven.
10: Yeah, this is commonly used for racing and for engine tuners when they do re-engines for automobiles, because it's got the history of a bulletproof engine.
7: I like that.
8: I like that too, bulletproof.
7: Now let's talk about that, because you got an engine, mm-hmm. but you are not driving propellers mechanically.
10: Wildly enough, that is correct. We opted to go with hybrid electric. We were going to do hybrid electric on the wheels this go-around into production, but we're thinking we would go mechanical with a single-ducted fan in the back, mechanical prop to engine. But because we had to go to twin fans, in other words, we had a 40-inch prop in the back, single. Now we have twin 40-inch props
7: out
10: in free air. And with that, there's no way to do mechanical. So we went hyper-electric for that, too.
7: Nice. Nice.
8: It's a definite interesting way to do it. Electrically, it's a little complicated, but mechanically, it's dirt simple.
10: Yeah, we have some really good consultants. One that works mostly at Boeing, but he works outside as well. And that's all he does. This is his bread and butter.
7: Oh, no kidding. Hybrid drives.
10: Yeah.
7: So are you driving the wheels mechanically, or are they electric as well?
10: Electric as well.
7: Nice.
10: But a 0 to 60 mile per hour time of about 5.6 seconds.
7: Wow, that's
8: respectable.
7: That's spill your coffee fast.
10: Yep. It's really zippy. It's fun to drive. Oh, my gosh. It's just fun to drive.
7: Oh, and I can imagine.
8: And you're pushing how many horsepower out of this new engine?
10: 210 for 210. Cruise at 160 miles an hour at 8,000 feet.
7: Okay. Darn, I had a question and it just flew away.
8: Poof.
7: Yeah.
10: It took off at 160 and had
7: exactly.
10: It going east.
7: It's still going.
8: Yeah.
7: Didn't even file a flight plan.
8: I was going to say, it's interesting, though. Are you using separate speed controllers for each motor, or are you using just one
7: single
8: and switching it all around?
10: Yeah, so for the pilot, it's a single lever. So he has it's single lever on or off for him, and so it's very simple. The computers do take over and translate that to what needs to happen between the engine and the electric motors so that everything works well together. But that, you know, that's we've been doing hybrids for ages now, yeah. Prius and everything.
8: Are right. These off-the-shelf components, or have you had stuff specifically designed and built for you?
10: We stuck our weight right where we would need it to be to cover using off-the-shelf components to start with. So we're going to be prototyping with that and starting our development in that sense. But we are in talks with different electric motor makers so that as we get into towards production, if we can shave some weight off of that by having vehicle-specific designs done, we'll just throw that into useful load and increase everybody's happiness factor.
7: That was the question. It came back.
10: Okay.
8: Happiness
7: what
8: factor?
7: Is the useful load?
10: It entered in. It's on downwind
7: it's,
10: right
7: it's
10: now.
7: It's on downwind, heading for base. Yeah.
8: It came
7: but
8: back.
7: In my case, it'll land short.
10: Oh, no. Well, ours is landing at about 577 pounds useful. I talked to a motor maker just 2 days ago from Germany. It looks like we can add about 27 pounds to useful using his generator. So might be up there closer to 600.
7: That's respectable.
10: Over.
7: Yeah, that's decent. Because I'm third of that right there.
8: I was going to say generator. You mean alternator, don't you?
10: No, well, we don't.
8: You're running DC.
10: We're running. We go with an internal combustion engine driving a generator, and then generator goes to what we think will be a six minute battery. The 6 minute battery is just enough so that if you're coming up out of the pattern, say, and your engine quits, that's kind of the worst case. You're down in a city.
7: Right.
10: Or around people, usually at airports, and you're coming off and all of a sudden your engine quits and you're going to find some place to land in front of you, and it's not often pretty. So this would give you the 6 minutes you could zip around the pattern and get to a landing and be safe in that respect. Or if you're out there in the mountains, you can stretch a glide.
7: Yeah, so it would actually be a situation where you've lost power, but you haven't lost power.
10: Exactly.
7: You've still got full power available, but just time limited.
10: Yeah. To me, better than a parachute.
7: Yeah, yeah. I like that idea.
8: It allows you to make that dreaded turn, the 180.
7: The possible turn?
8: The impossible turn back to the airport.
10: There you go. Now it's the possible turn.
7: Exactly, the possible turn.
8: Yeah, with power, you can do it. If you're in a glide, not so much.
7: Mm-hmm. Well, it's a little. You got to be a little careful.
8: Of course you do, but
7: like,
8: you
7: don't even try it.
8: Right, yeah. Land straight ahead. Avoid the whole problem.
7: Avoid
10: the
7: rush.
10: Uh-huh.
7: So this would be one of the few cars that could land on a highway and then just fold up and keep going.
8: Yeah. Or here's the other scenario. You're running from the state police. Yeah. You fold
10: oh
8: the wings
10: gosh.
8: Out. Bye-bye.
10: We just had we had our second state enact some legislation for making it easy to register a flying car on the ground, right? Registration on the ground is state-driven. Anyway,
7: yeah.
10: So we had Minnesota do theirs, and they actually did allow certain areas where you could take off and land from roads way up in the north side, specific roads. And I thought that was pretty cool.
8: That is cool.
7: So that's another sign I have to watch out for on the highway, landing zone.
10: Look out.
7: Well, Sam, I want to thank you for joining us.
8: Yeah, good
7: it's
8: luck on your project.
7: Yeah.
10: Thanks a lot.
7: Well, I don't have any doubt that they'll succeed. Their approach has been so professional and methodical. As I've read the newsletters and looked at the photographs and the amount of testing that he's done is like, oh my God, this is incredible. This is not a home built. This is of an aircraft factory.
8: It's certified.
7: This is Boeing on a small scale. You know?
10: Yeah. You got to see the thing. You should go see it in the, you know, either online or in the hangar or the tent, because it has a different look and it's really cool.
7: All right, we've been speaking with Sam Bosfeld from Samson Switchblade. Go check it out.
8: Definitely.
7: This is Digital Dave.
8: And I'm Fast Eddie.
7: And this is EAA Radio.
3: Here's an interview from 2009.
7: This is Digital Dave, and I'm here with Tien from Unique Aircraft. Now, you guys have actually brought here, and I saw it fly yesterday, a fully electric aircraft, the E-430, as I believe it's called. What can you tell me about it? I'm assuming it has a brushless motor.
11: Yes, this including 170-pound electric motor, and the energy density, energy is like on board 12 kilowatt hour. We had a 22-hour testing in L.A., Camarillo Airport.
7: So, yeah, you had to fly that off before they would let you bring it here, right?
11: Yes, FAA asked us to do that to make sure this is safe.
7: Okay, now what kind of batteries are you using? Lithium polymer?
11: Yes, lithium polymer.
7: Okay. It's an LSA too, right?
11: Yeah, in the future, if FAA can accept the electric power in the LSA category, I think we will do it LSA.
7: Okay, in other words, right now they don't know what to do with an electric airplane. They haven't really had to deal with that before.
11: We had a meeting yesterday, and EAA is helping and trying, working very hard to convince FAA to change the rules to including electric power in ASA.
7: Okay, very good. As I understand from the first time I met you, you say the plane has a full power endurance of about 2 hours, or is it 3 hours on standard battery?
11: The standard battery where we can fly, stay in air for 2 hours, but not for throttle. We need a 7 kilowatt to keep it level flying. Mm-hmm. And we have 12 on board, so it's nearly 2 hours.
7: Okay. Now, when this is one thing that most pilots probably are not going to understand, the difference between rating the power of an electric motor versus the rating the power of a gasoline engine. You're actually rating your motor in kilowatts instead of horsepower. Can you give us an idea how much horsepower it's actually developing?
11: Usually, 1 horsepower is 735 watts.
7: Okay.
11: So if that's 40 kilowatts, it's around 54, 55 horsepower.
7: Okay. Now, this airplane doesn't have that, the large motor in it, does it?
11: The 40, yeah, that's 55 horsepower.
7: Oh, okay, it is the big motor.
11: That's 2-seat.
7: Okay. Now, I know you had some smaller motors on display as well. Those were used for what, the powered parachutes?
11: Yes, actually we have 3 power systems we already developed. The 10 kilowatt, which is 13 horsepower, we're using on the name called EPAC, electric paramotor. We also fly last night. Like 7:30 something.
7: Down at the farm.
11: Yes, ultra area, and 20 kilowatt. We also have a medium size 20 kilowatt, which is 26 horsepower. We supply one system to fly design, the ultralight name called E Spider. We also Mr. Tom Pichini, he has done 2-3 flight here already yesterday morning and yesterday night. Last night, and very successful flying there already. So
7: yeah, well, today I don't think anybody's going to do a whole lot of flying.
11: Maybe tomorrow.
7: Yeah. Now, I also understand that the aircraft has a 25-to-1 glide ratio. This is the E-430.
11: Yes.
7: So that the 2-hour range, the 2-hour power, is not as much of a limitation as people might think. Is that correct? In other words, I can use the motor to climb out, and then I can shut it down and soar.
11: Yes.
7: Okay,
11: yes.
7: And then just have power to climb back up again.
11: Yeah, actually, it's very, very fair that if you use full throttle, you have 900 feet per minute climbing, and you're descending 200 in the future. You know, this prototype we had like 280 something.
7: Okay.
11: And in the future, there will be 200. So you use 1 minute climbing, then you use like four time power.
7: Right.
11: As cruising power, but you get the altitude. You can gliding down to get the time.
7: Right. So that's very plus, if you catch some lift, you can stay up there a lot longer.
11: Yeah. That's this airplane can do that.
7: No now, the airplane is all composite.
11: Yes.
7: And it is a long wing. I was noticing it's a very long wing for its size. So that's where you're getting your large, your good glide ratio.
11: Yes.
7: And I'm assuming you're building them in China and bringing them here. That's the plan.
11: Yeah, we work with, this is really an international project. We work with German, we work with French people, and some UK engineer. So a lot of Chinese engineer. So everybody has passion to finish this project. We made it in 3.5 months, actually.
7: You're kidding. From the paper design to a flying prototype in 3.5 months?
11: Actually, design, we had a long time discussion modifying in the computer, but when we start the mode of fuselage, everything, that's
7: okay, the actual building.
11: Months. Yes.
7: That's very fast. I'm sure a lot of home builders would love to be able to do that.
11: But it's working very hard, our team.
7: Okay, now if I want to find out more, where would I find you? Where are you here on the field?
11: Oh, 421.
7: Okay, you're 421. Yes. What's around you? Aren't you over by the EAA warehouse? Not too far from Aeroshell Square, as I recall. Well, anyway, let's just say that you're on the map.
11: Yeah, I think we are the yellow tent.
7: Okay.
11: In between the runway to the control tower.
7: Okay. Let's change subjects. Is this the first time you've come to Oshkosh?
11: Second time? Last year.
7: Did you? What do you think?
11: Oh, it's cool. That's why we try very hard to be here.
7: Oh, okay. What do you think of that giant thing out there, that Airbus?
11: Oh, that's cool, actually.
7: It's not electric, though.
11: No, it takes time.
7: Now, I imagine your aircraft's probably very, very quiet and very, very smooth since you don't have that big noisy engine up front.
11: Yes, very quiet. You can't hear it.
7: Wow. Now, I have to laugh. My son and I fly electric model airplanes.
11: Yes.
7: And you use the same type of philosophy in your power controller. When you first turn the thing on, it actually pulses and beeps the motor to let you know it's ready.
11: Yes, to make sure people leave the propeller away.
7: It's right.
11: Warning.
7: That's what I was thinking. That's one of the big differences between an electric and a gas motor. That electric motor can start up with no warning at full power, so you got to make sure people are aware that it could be ready to go.
11: Yeah. That's why we make this sound, before they start running. And we also have a computer limit the RPM increasing in a certain speed, not just
7: From zero to full power.
11: Yeah, they would take time starting slower than fast to give people time to leave the propeller away.
7: Oh, that's very good. That's very smart thinking.
11: Yeah.
7: Well, Tien, I want to thank you for joining us here, and I recommend people go on out and look at the airplane. It's very pretty. You're hoping to fly it again in the showcase, I understand?
11: I think we plan to fly from tomorrow morning, every morning, and at the Saturday afternoon, 3:30. That's from our schedule.
7: Well, very good. Look up, people, because you'll have to look because you won't hear it.
11: Yeah.
7: It's very quiet. Your neighbors will love you for that.
11: Yes, I hope so.
7: All right, very good. Thank you again. And this is Digital Dave. You're listening to EAA Radio.
11: Okay, thank you.
1: Thank you.
3: This next one was recorded in 2014 during AirVenture Oshkosh. This is Meet the Administrator, the AirVenture Oshkosh 2014 forum hosting FAA Administrator Michael Huerta. This session was recorded on Thursday, July 31st at 11:30 a.m. in Honda Pavilion 7, and it was introduced by the Chief Executive Officer of EAA, Jack Pelton.
12: So let's get on the formal introduction. It's my honor to introduce Administrator of the Federal Aviation Administration, Michael P. Huerta, who assumed the role in 2011. Michael's responsible for the safety and efficiency of the largest aerospace system in the world. He oversees a $15.9 billion budget, and if you can imagine, over 47,000 employees located in all parts of the United States. He's focused on ensuring the agency and employees are the best prepared and trained professionals to meet the growing demands of the requirements of our industry. He also oversees the FAA's multi-billion dollar next-gen air traffic control modernization program as the United States shifts from a ground-based radar to the state-of-the-art satellite technology. Michael is more than qualified and experienced as a transportation official who's held many key positions in our country. His reputation of managing complex transportation challenges led him to the international stage when he was tapped to be the managing director of the 2002 Olympic Winter Games. That was over 2,400 athletes from 78 countries that came to Salt Lake City, where he managed all of the planning, the construction of a variety of the transportation facilities, as well as the development of a highly successful travel demand management system that was operated safely and efficiently. Before joining the FAA, Michael also held positions at the Affiliated Computer Systems and the position of president of the Transportation Solutions Group. He was also commissioner of New York City's Department of Ports, International Trade and Commerce, and he served as the executive director of the Port of San Francisco. Michael and my background go back to one common location that EA members might be very fond of, and that's Riverside, California. Michael grew up in Riverside, attended the University of California, Riverside, and has a master's in international relations from the Woodrow Wilson School of Public and International Affairs at Princeton University. So he knows Chapter 1 and Flay Bob intimately well and actually visited it just recently. And let me make one other comment. Last year, we typically have these sessions every year, and I had the honor over the last few years to serve on his management advisory committee. Last year, and I think this is in true EA values, Michael's son is very active in the Boy Scouts, and he had been training for quite some time for a very, very important hike that I think that was on the Eagle Scout path. It was part of it. It happened to occur during the week of Air Venture, and he was very, very torn. And we had talked at length about it even before I assumed the chairman's role of EA as to what are you going to do? And I also encouraged him, which wasn't hard to do, that he gets that one moment with his son to be able to do that hiking event and be able to pursue his son's goal. And as a father myself, I know how important that is. And so he got the year off last year, but he's here this year. So with that, I'm going to turn it over to Michael Huerta.
13: Well, good morning, Oshkosh. It is great to be back this year. And you heard from Jack. Yeah, I was so disappointed not to be here last year. But we did complete the hike, 84 miles, and a place called Philmont, New Mexico, Philmont Scout Ranch. The only thing, I think the thing that I remember the most about it is the horrible pain you experience hiking uphill when you have a 50-pound pack on your back is different than the horrible pain you feel when you are hiking downhill with a 50-pound pack on your back. And, we ended up in the same place we started, but it seemed like we went uphill a lot more than we went downhill. But it is great. And by the way, my son did get his Eagle. He was just awarded the Eagle Scout last month. And I can't tell you how proud I am of him and what a wonderful organization the Boy Scouts of America is. But it is good to be back in Oshkosh this year and to have the opportunity to spend time with all of you. You know, events like this help us to reconnect with the fun part of flying, the wonder of flight. And for me, I'm a little bit of an historian. My team will tell you that I will often share historical anecdotes. And so, not surprisingly, I think about how far aviation has come. 50 years ago, Beech King Air flew its first flight. In 1964, the King Air became the first U.S. light twin-engine turboprop to be type certified. And it was the very latest in business aviation. Also 50 years ago this year, the founder of EAA, Paul Poberesny, moved the organization's headquarters out of the basement of his home. He moved it to a new building in Franklin, Wisconsin, which was the first home for EAA. The interest in experimental and light sport aircraft was growing, and the association needed to grow with it. Now, in the last 50 years, the entire aviation industry has matured and has grown. Change is a constant, and it's part of that pioneering spirit of aviation, of wanting to explore and to push limits. Now, to make GA safer and to make it better, We need to work together, and we need to listen to each other. I value the chance to spend this time with you, but also the opportunity to interact with you on a regular basis and hear what's on your mind. I'm interested in knowing your opinions, and I'm guessing that there's no shortage of them in this facility today. But I wouldn't have it any other way. I look forward to working together with you, with the AA, and with the AOPA in a partnership to address the needs of general aviation, the general aviation community, because we share a common objective, and that objective is to help GA grow, to help it mature, and to help it continue to be the pioneering part of aviation. Now, one of the important issues on everyone's mind is the third class medical certificate. I've heard you loud and clear on this. As everyone knows, EAA and AOPA submitted a petition to exempt recreational pilots from needing a third class medical certificate. We asked for public comment on this, and we received more than 16,000 comments. An exemption of this nature could impact approximately 39,000 pilots, according to AOPA and EAA's own estimates. We spent a lot of time at the FAA talking about it. Fundamentally, what you're trying to achieve is a long-term and lasting policy change, right? A change that affects this many people is something that's typically not done using the exemption route. Why is that? Well, exemptions are usually for very limited circumstances or for limited durations of time. We do major policy changes through the rulemaking process. Now, the easy thing for us to do would be to say no. Our objective is to try to get to yes. And so we've begun the rulemaking process to address this issue. Now, the downside of the rulemaking process is that it does take time, but that is how we get what you want, which is a fundamental change of how we deal with this. Now, we haven't ruled out the exemption as an interim step, but we don't want to have an unintended effect of that, which would be to prevent us from expeditiously completing the rulemaking process. My leadership team at the FAA has worked hard to draft a notice of proposed rulemaking. I signed it out last week. It's now going through administration review, but our goal is to issue the notice this fall and to receive your comments on it. Now, the proposed rule is going to lay out the parameters that define how a person could fly without a third-class medical certificate. As you know, if you fly a glider or if you fly a balloon today, you aren't required to have a medical certificate at all. We're trying very hard to take a reasonable approach to ensure that we maintain the highest levels of safety, but at the same time, do what we can to support recreational flying. As we all know, everything in aviation changes and it grows. Nothing is static. And I was reminded of that when we visited the Innovation Pavilion this morning on the way over here. We checked out the electric airplanes and other inventions. The rate of change in engine technology and navigation is exponential. And I'm pretty sure that soon what we were looking at this morning will be yesterday's model. Maybe we'll see it over in the vintage aircraft area in the years ahead. Well, at the FAA, we're living that spirit of transformation by modernizing our nation's airspace, and we're doing that through NextGen. The changes that we're making are going to allow us to take advantage of the benefits of new technology and to make our airspace safer and more efficient. You may know this, but this year we finished one of the most critical foundations for NextGen, and that is the installation of the infrastructure for Automatic Dependent Surveillance Broadcast, or ADS-B. We've installed more than 630 transceivers nationwide. This represents a key milestone in transitioning from a ground-based radar system to a satellite-based GPS technology. ADS-B out is one of the foundational elements of NextGen, and it allows us to bring you many benefits. Now, I know that many of you are concerned about the mandate, the 2020 mandate to equip with ADS-B out. There's still a 5.5-year window to get that done, but the date is firm. As a nation, we need to modernize our airspace and to take advantage of superior GPS capabilities and the enhanced safety and efficiency these capabilities bring to all of us. I encourage you to equip before the deadline to avoid delays at repair stations as the deadline draws closer. I also want to remind you that equipage for ADS-B out will only be required in certain airspace.

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1: Communication Center is Aaron Miller, and several years ago, it must be maybe, I don't know, 3 or 4 years ago, we first met you. You had written a book about your grandmother's experience as a WASP, Final Flight, Final Fight, and we talked about that, and the story of the WASP, the Women Air Force Service Pilots, not recognized as veterans, finally getting that recognition, and then you working to have your grandmother be able to be buried in Arlington, which was her wish. So that inspired the book, which brought you to Oshkosh, and we got to meet you and talk to you. You've written a second book. We talked about that last year. And now this year, not a third book, but you're a private pilot, and you flew in to AirVenture.
2: Yes, that's correct.
1: what an interesting journey this has been over the last few years.
2: Yes, very unexpected.
1: Really?
2: Most people, I don't think most people, their grandparents pass away, and then they end up visiting Congress, getting a law passed, writing two books, and then becoming a pilot.
1: That is an unusual journey, but I'm so glad that you're here. What airplane did you fly in?
2: It is a Grumman Cheetah.
1: Okay. So did you do it solo or do you have somebody with you?
2: No, my friend down the street is a CFII. We've been friends for a while, and he very generously lets me fly with him in his plane.
1: Okay.
2: He's owned it for 21 years, and he used to actually own a Grumman Yankee as well, the trainer plane.
1: Yeah. So where did you come from?
2: I live in Maryland, so we flew from Maryland. We took a stop in Ohio, then we flew to Burlington, and then flew from Burlington up here to Oshkosh.
1: Okay. And you did it right because... Hang on. Big old Ford tri-motors. Gotta love them. But you did it right because a lot of people, when they get to the Fisk arrival and getting in here with all those other airplanes, it's always good to have another set of eyes in the cockpit, and even better to have a CFI with you just to...
2: Yes, and a CFII who has, I think he's flown in here 20 times or something like that. So very experienced.
1: When did you arrive?
2: Last week on Friday.
1: On Friday. Okay, so you were the first wave that came in.
2: Yeah.
1: What was that experience like? For those who don't know the procedure for getting in here for general aviation aircraft, 90% end up southwest of the field by about 10 miles or so over a little town called Ripon. And the air traffic controllers are there at the Fisk control point, and they sequence you. And you just basically fly in, you just keep the airplane in front of you, in sight, and just follow them to the field. But there's a lot of airplanes out there.
2: There are a lot of planes, but I felt like people here that have been doing this for so long that control all the planes, that have a system, and it seems to work okay, and everyone, even though it's from an outside perspective, it might seem kind of chaotic, like everyone kind of knows what's going on, and it's like everything's fine, we know what we're doing. It's fine. You just accept the chaos.
1: Yes. It's different than any other flying. You don't fly this close to other aircraft anywhere else in the airspace. But as you said, it's very controlled, you just follow the procedures.
2: Like we were coming in to land, and then they were like, land on the white dot. And I'm like, okay. And then this other plane kind of got in front of us, and I was like, oh, well, I guess we'll just land wherever now.
1: Yep.
2: It's fine. We'll just figure it out.
1: So are you staying on the field?
2: I am. I'm staying in the North 40 campground.
1: Okay. How did the storms last night?
2: I hid in the bathroom, actually.
1: Okay.
2: Just because it looked a little tornado-y.
1: Yeah. But your tent is still there?
2: Everything's still fine. Yeah, everything's fine. Normally, I'm in Camp Scholler, so this is the first time I've been over on the other side.
1: Okay. Well, this is the first time you've come as a pilot.
2: I know.
1: It's awesome.
2: Got to go sleep at the airplane, you know?
1: So what have you been up to in the last year since we talked? Aside from earning your pilot certificate.
2: Well, a lot of it was having to do with getting my pilot license.
1: Right.
2: So, yeah, I went to Florida. I live in Maryland. I went to Florida so I could fly regularly, so I'd take the lessons and get it done very quickly because I'm that kind of person. I was like, I don't want to be one of these people that, not to criticize anything, but I just kind of wanted to get it all done as fast as I could.
1: Right.
2: So I thought it would be easier in Florida with the weather and everything, and we don't have the FRZ down there because I live inside the FRZ in Maryland. And yeah, as far as like my job, I have the same job. I've been still doing book tours, talking about the WASP. I went down to the WASP annual gathering that we have at Sweetwater at the National WASP World War II Museum in Sweetwater, Texas. So if anyone wants to come to that ever, it's a great museum out in West Texas, and it's where the WASP learned to fly at Avenger Field. So that was pretty cool. And the B-25.

0: Five Girls Devil Dog
1: Yep.
0: gave me a ride, so that was pretty cool. And Devin gave me a ride in her family's BT-13, so that was very cool. So
1: Yeah.
0: it's cool to fly there in the planes that my grandma flew.
1: Yes.
0: So that was very cool because my grandma was a trainer. She taught people in the BT-13 on instruments.
1: Okay.
0: So that was actually a plane she flew.
1: Yeah. Did you feel, I know you're connected to your grandmother, but did you feel a little more connection to her history flying in that airplane, or were you just enjoying the
0: I
1: ride?
0: guess a little bit. I understand it more a little bit. I mean, I've already been flying in these planes with other people,
1: Right.
0: so I guess I understand a little bit more about what she was going through. And I just, when I think about, the fact that we can fly with iPads today and
1: Yes.
0: just look on, it's not really that hard. And when I think about what she had to do back in the day with like listening to the Morse code and doing all of that, like at nighttime, it's insane. Like she tells this story where she was flying a T-6 at night, moving it to another base, and she saw fire coming out of the engine. And she's like, well, that seemed bad, but also the plane was still flying okay, so I just kept going.
2: Right.
0: And it's like super dark, middle of the night, 1944. So she's like, what am I gonna do? So she just kept flying, landed at the base, she arrived, and then she said to the commander, whoever, I saw these flames like in the engine. He goes, oh yeah, in the T-6 at night, sometimes you can just see the combustion. And she's like, it would have been nice if someone told me that before I was flying it by myself in the
1: Right.
0: dark at night.
1: Yeah. Oh my. Aaron Miller is our guest on From the Stand. You were at the homecoming in Sweetwater.
0: Right.
1: Tell us about that event.
0: So back in the day, the WASP were together, and then years later, they decided maybe we should, have an annual thing, or every couple years we should get together, make sure we keep in touch with each other. So they kind of started having reunions, and eventually the museum developed. So they have a museum now, and they moved it over there. And it used to be that all, the WASP would try to come, and it was really a draw for people to come and meet them and be able to talk to them about their experiences. And unfortunately, we only have, I believe, 10 of them are still with us, and they can't really travel anymore. So now we have to be the representatives of their history, like me, the families, and also the legacy pilots who have been flying for the military, and our civilian pilots who do things like fly in air shows and help people learn about the history of the female pilots of the past.
1: So that transition is happening now with
0: Yes, that
1: that.
0: transition is happening. The museum has a new building, and a lot of the current female military pilots and other pilots have donated some of their flight suits and helmets and things to help people connect current history with what was done by the WASP in 1944 and kind of see the progression of women in aviation history.
1: So somewhat the museum is expanding their mission.
0: Yes.
1: I mean,
0: The
1: staying true
0: museum.
1: to the WASP, but
0: Yes,
1: yes.
0: staying true to the WASP, but expanding their facilities and trying to offer more, archival options. They have an archive room now, so people can do research on the WASP. Kids that want to do National History Day, doing school projects, people in college doing research on aviation history or women's history. That's a resource now that they are building. So.
1: If from your perspective, the story of the WASP, we didn't know much about it until the 70s when everyone made a big deal out of the fact that there were female combat pilots or females flying in the Air Force and the Navy, and this is the first time. And the WASP from 1940 said, wait, remember us?
0: Exactly.
1: And then goes through all of that, and the story keeps elevating. But I almost get the feeling with the research and things that are happening in Sweetwater, it's the story is actually beginning to get even more traction.
0: Yes, it's interesting. So when I was a kid, I knew my grandma flew for the WASP, and I did not understand that other people didn't know about it. And I thought everyone's grandma did that as a job in World War II. Like everyone's grandma was a pilot. And then, of course, as I grew up, I realized that was not the case. And then over the years, there have been several instances where they were not properly recognized for things. And Colonel Nicole Malachowski, who you probably know as the first female Thunderbird pilot, who
1: Yes.
0: has been to Oshkosh several times flying, introduced a bill, helped introduce a bill, and wrote a bill to get the WASP the Congressional Gold Medal, which they were awarded in 2010. So my grandmother was at the ceremony for that, and Nicole was there. So that's one of the ways they've helped recognize them. And then, of course, this argument I had with Arlington National Cemetery helped, ironically, inform a lot of people about the WASP, which really was what my grandmother and all these women wanted, was for just to people learn about their history. And ironically, by denying my grandmother a place and then having to go and do all this work and write books and be on the news all the time, all these people learned about them, which was what she wanted.
1: Yeah.
0: So, ironically, helped achieve her goal.
1: Mission accomplished. And continues.
0: Yeah. And I just keep having great opportunities from all these people in aviation who offer me ways to help learn about the WASP. And I meet people all the time. I met a really nice guy recently who has a 1946 Luscombe, and he has a WASP painted on the side of it. And he has a nice banner that he hangs every time he goes to like an air show or fly in. And he teaches people about the WASP using his airplane. And I think it's awesome. And so I love meeting people like that. And I didn't tell him to do that. He just did it.
1: Yeah. It is amazing. You've been all over the grounds so far this week. Do you have any book signings coming up?
0: I do. I have a book signing at the warehouse tomorrow, so Saturday at 4 o'clock. And then we also have a panel at the museum at 11:30 in conjunction with the National WASP World War II Museum. And we have a pretty cool presentation where we have clips of different WASP talking about aspects of their experience being a WASP or life after the war. And we have cool people that introduce the slides. So I'll be there, and Devin Riley, who flies a BT-13, and Elena Lewis from Culver Propellers, you might know. She makes propellers in her shop in Missouri. So we'll be talking about women in history and aviation and introducing these clips of the WASP.
1: Good. Like I said, you've had a busy week involved with lots of activities. You tired? You're still ready to go for three more days?
0: I'm still ready to go for three more days.
1: Are you staying till Sunday?
0: I am staying till Sunday, yes.
1: Okay. Mm-hmm. From beginning to end.
0: That's right.
1: All right. Enjoy it all.
0: Thank you very much.
1: All right. Aaron Miller is our guest on From the Stand. I'm Steve Buss, and you're listening to EIA Radio.
2: Let's take a listen to a classic interview from 2019.
1: Good morning. Welcome to From the Stand. This is Wednesday, if you're keeping track. They start to all run together. But this is day three of the show, and we've got a great show lined up for you. We're going to talk a little bit about the 75th anniversary of the D-Day invasion with some folks from the D-Day squadron who helped shepherd a number of C-47s and DC-3s across the Atlantic to participate in the festivities over in Normandy. I will also be talking with Colonel Kim Campbell, who's an A-10 pilot and here for Women Venture, and Kirk Fetland will bring us the latest information on the EIA B-25 Berlin Express and that multi-year restoration that has been going on here at Oshkosh, all with the help of volunteers. But right now, Mikey McBrien is joining us. Good morning, sir, and welcome back to Oshkosh.
3: Oh, morning. Thanks for having me, Steve.
1: So, Mikey is probably... You burst onto the television scene with your dad and ICE pilots a number of years ago. What was the genesis of that whole series?
3: The genesis of that series is they'll pretty much put anybody on television. And so up in northern Canada, flying the DC-3s, right. DC-4s, Curtis C-46s, and all that fun stuff. And that was just throw a camera in. You don't have to make anything up because the adventure happens.
1: It certainly did. We watched it unfold for several seasons, mm-hmm. But now you've moved on to something different and really leveraging the technology of today to get that story out, using social media to tell a pretty interesting story about a DC-3 and a restoration YouTube show called Plane Savers.
3: Yes, correct. So, yeah, I bought it. You know, it's all social media. I bought a DC-3 off of eBay.
1: Okay.
3: And I thought, how am I going to pay for this thing? Well, let's start a YouTube channel and start earning ad revenue and follow the process of everything. And it grew. Like, I didn't know anything about editing. I didn't know anything really about anything. And so as I was making the episodes, daily episodes, 156 of them, we got a DC-3 flying at the end of it. So it was awesome.
1: Tell us a little bit about the history of that particular airplane.
3: So the DC-3 that we got was Charlie Foxtrot Delta Tango Delta. It was a D-Day veteran. It was made in 1944 as a C-47A. And then after the war, it was converted by Canadair to a TCA, Trans-Canada Airlines passenger ship. And then it went to the Department of Transportation. And then it was given to a museum, sat in the bush for 27 years, rotted away, until we showed up with a GoPro.
1: Wow. What was the airplane like when you got it?
3: It was basically stripped. It was the aircraft, all the flight controls were rotted off. The engines, of course, were being gone for decades. All the doors and everything were open. There was a squirrel living in the cockpit. And we had to evict the squirrel. And
1: right.
3: We had to find him a new home. And
1: very good. And some birds in the overhead compartment?
3: Yeah, generations of birds. I felt bad because they've probably grown up there their entire lives.
1: Now their home is gone.
3: Yeah, homeless birds.
1: So you did most of this restoration right out in the open.
3: Yeah, we did. We hands on the aircraft, it took us 56 days.
1: Right.
3: There's a lot of prep work, you know, getting the parts ready. But, yeah, it was 95% volunteer work and just grabbing people walking by. Say, hey, do you want to work on an airplane? We need your help. So
1: that's amazing. And I forget his name, but one of your lead volunteers actually was there almost every single day but missed the first flight.
3: Yeah, Bobby. Bobby, he took off work for 56 days and right the day we're going to fly on June 6th for the 75th anniversary D-Day, his daughter had a guitar recital and he skipped our event to go support his daughter, which as I say, if he doesn't win Father of the Year, he should.
1: Definitely. Well, but you of course had it on video, so it was okay.
3: Yeah, it was okay. And then so you can relive it over and over again.
1: This is what you missed.
3: Yes.
1: So what were some of the challenges that went into getting the airplane flying? And as you mentioned, your goal was to fly it before or on the anniversary day, June 6th of this year.
3: Everything was a challenge.
1: Okay.
3: Everything. The aircraft had no C of R, C of A data plates or any of the parts. So everything from a paperwork standpoint, a physical standpoint, a mental standpoint. It was all different challenges, but it was the people. Airplanes are awesome, of course, but people are 10 times more amazing. So it was all about having the work ethic of the people working with.
1: And that's something we hear many, many times here at AirVenture. It's the airplanes that bring us together, but the people that keep us coming back and involved.
3: 100%.
1: Yeah. So as the channel and the episodes were posted, did you see an increase in the number of people and support that was coming?
3: 100%, yeah. I started, it was like 800 subscribers, and right now I think we're at 3,600 or 36,000.
1: Wow.
3: And, the support is just being amazing. And running into people throughout the event here has just been nice. And in hearing a guy came from Tokyo to come see us, a lot of people from California and all over, just specifically to see us. And, of course, everything else here is amazing, too.
1: Sure.
3: But that feels very special. That's something that didn't exist 6 months ago. It can help bring people together.
1: Along with the volunteer support, was there monetary support that came?
3: Yeah. With the YouTube and sales and merchandise and the new way of how the internet works, we were able to be basically cost zero. So all the money that was spent, like you spent $5,000 on pizza, $3,300 on Tim Hortons. So if there's any Canadians and you know what Tim Hortons is. So coffee and pizza. Pizza is the most efficient way to feed people. By the way, I learned that.
1: Okay.
3: So,
1: and one of the episodes, I think there was a comment that one of your volunteers that was asked how many pieces of pizza they had, and he had the exact count, 146.
3: Oh yeah, because when you're working that hard, like we were all doing 12, 14 hour days every day, you just eat anything,
1: right.
3: Anything. So it was great. But yeah, and who would deliver? We're in the middle of nowhere, so you know pizza. Pizza and where was it? Like hamburgers too, a lot of hamburgers.
1: So, who did deliver the pizzas, or did you have to go get them and bring them?
3: Uber
1: back?
3: Eats, huge, huge shout out to Uber Eats. They really saved the day.
1: Again, we're going back to the internet and social media
3: internet,
1: to get things done. That's just incredible. As I was researching the story of the airplane and your journey to get it flying, how much technology has changed the way we interact. It's no. From the ICE pilots, which was, okay, I'm going to have to watch this once a week or DVR it at that time, to something that I could sit down and watch as many episodes as I had time to watch and then go back to it when I had time to watch it again.
3: Yeah.
1: It's simply amazing how that technology has brought us so much content and also brought us together in such a unique way.
3: Oh, huge. You know, ICE pilots, there was 40 people. So there was, like, I'd be talking on camera. And 40 people until it got to you through networks and editing and everything. And now it's literally just my GoPro, me and you.
1: Yeah.
3: It's an interaction and on a personal basis. And there's no gate guards anymore.
1: Right.
3: You just, if you like it, watch it. If you don't, there's a million other things to watch.
1: Yeah. So going from, as you said, you had no experience with editing or producing or anything.
3: Mm-hmm.
1: But all the episodes are entertaining and they're well done. It certainly is something that anybody can pick up and do if they have a passion for it.
3: Anybody, like, again, you hear that old stupid thing where it's like, if I can do it, anyone can.
1: Yeah.
3: It's true. And anybody that wants to, you know, restore an airplane, just film it.
1: Yeah.
3: And people will help you, and you can find parts, and you create a little community. It's absolutely the best thing you can possibly do. So anybody out there looking to restore or save an airplane, just watch Plane Savers and copy as much as you want.
1: And I've done some research on C-47s and DC-3s. I'm certainly not an expert, but I never knew about the hamburger door.
3: The old hamburger door. That's a number. Anything with an interesting name, people just hyper-focus on it. So
1: tell us the story. What is the hamburger door?
3: Oh, there's a million answers for the hamburger door. But if you look at the DC-3s, there's many good examples here. There's a little door that's right close to the left-hand prop, and if you were to use it, you'd become hamburger. So
1: if the engine was running.
3: Yes, correct.
1: See, now, I always thought that it was the hamburger door because when they loaded the mail and everything in there, then the ground crew would hand up a sack of hamburgers to the pilot and co-pilot before they took off.
3: That's one of the stories, okay. Too, which is everything is all equal in the land of the internet.
1: It's sort of like our air show announcers talk about during the Warbird show when they try to say how many of a specific aircraft has been produced. It's like, this is the number I have, but if your number is different, your number's right.
3: Yeah,
1: so
3: yeah.
1: Same with that story. Mm-hmm. So what's ahead for you?
3: Season 2. So I've been keeping this under wraps. I haven't mentioned what aircraft it is, but August 1st, check it out on Plane Savers. Be doing something. It's going to be completely different and a bigger challenge in a lot of ways than what we did.
1: All right. For those who may not know how to do it, how do they subscribe to your channel?
3: Very simple. There's this little site called YouTube, and you just type in Plane Savers, and then you see my goofy face, and you hit subscribe.
1: It's as simple as that.
3: That's it.
1: It truly is.
3: Look for the green glasses. You know.
1: There you go. Is Buffalo Airways still... going strong?
3: Oh, yeah. Buffalo's doing amazing. Our electric air tankers and DC-3s, Curtis C-46 is flying 1,000 miles a day every day delivering groceries to the fine people in the Mackenzie Valley.
1: Wow.
3: So Curtis C-46 is still living strong in Atlanta, forgot, up in the Northwest Territories.
1: One thing, speaking of large aircraft, how were the mosquitoes when you were doing the restoration?
3: It was so cold. All the mosquitoes, luckily, were hibernating.
1: Very good. So if folks are on the field and they want to see the airplane, it's parked in vintage right now, but we might be moving?
3: Yeah, we're way at the very, very end of the runway,
1: okay.
3: To the right, I guess, of us.
1: Yep.
3: And, we're hopefully going to move it, but it is still kind of wet there. But just look for a hand-painted DC-3, and that's where we'll be.
1: All right, what's the tail number again?
3: Charlie Foxtrot, Delta Tango Delta.
1: Very good. Mikey McBrien with Plane Savers. We look forward to the second season coming out August 1st. It's right around the corner. And wish you best of luck and have a great time here at Oshkosh.
3: Well, thanks for having me, Steve. This is the best seats in the house.
1: It certainly is. You're listening to From the Stand on EIA Radio.
2: 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And Paul Preidecker had to leave the bubble and go back into the real world. Wireless Mike is here as our co-pilot today.
4: Co-pilot, good term.
2: Yeah, so this quarter we're talking about a problem that's common to anyone who owns an aircraft. And I'd like to ask if you're listening and you are an owner to rev up the text machine, whatever your device is, text us at 920-550-1210. The number again, 920-550-1210. And answer, in so many words, this question. How'd your last annual go? Because everybody who owns has that, problem opportunity.
4: They've had an annual where there's been surprises.
2: Measured in aviation maintenance units.
4: Yeah, that'd be dollar bills.
2: Yeah, right.
4: Yeah. And so we have a couple people who are trying to find a solution to that volatility in your costs.
2: Let me introduce you to Ken Cornell, who's the marketing director, and Dylan Grimm, who's the president of GEMCO Engine Protection. Thanks for coming to us and welcome.
5: Yeah, glad to be here.
6: Yes, so, pleasure.
2: So how do you address the problem that we're all kind of talking around, and that is unexpected high cost of doing an engine overhaul or an annual?
5: Well, the big thing is here that we're trying to address is that they're not that expensive of events as long as you plan for them and you take them on an hour-by-hour basis. So our program is an hourly engine program that lets owners pay off those future liabilities or expenses as they fly. And so we've developed a set of programs which are very affordable programs that they just pay as they fly. And by doing that, it's a nice stabilized expense platform that they can rely on.
4: And so what things are covered underneath the programs?
5: So right now, our programs, we cover all the engines and engine-driven accessories. So that includes things like cylinders, valves, alternators, magnetos, and And things like turbos for those larger engines.
4: Now, is there a program, this is based on other programs that are already out there in the industry, or was this a unique idea?
5: No, we're taking this idea really from the larger jet operators. I mean, all the corporate and commercial operators out there are using these programs to help stabilize their expenses and to make their balance sheets and their finances much more easier to account for. And so by just taking this and modifying a couple aspects of the program, we can make it available to just normal piston owners from a 172 up to a 210.
6: So how does this differ from, well, I'll just chalk a little money away every month and hopefully, you know, at the rate that I fly, when I hit my TBO, I'll be ready?
5: Well, the big thing that this program addresses is that a lot of, if you just try to save up for a reserve account on your own, a lot of the financial institutions, such as banks, don't really understand the unique needs of an aircraft owner. They don't understand the fact that it's not just socking money away and then putting it into investments that can give you a good return. You need access to that money potentially at any time because you don't know what your engine is going to do and when it's going to do it. So we developed these programs to allow aircraft owners a specialized program or access to a specialized program that allows them to access the money whenever they need it, and it's developed so that it's tailored uniquely to their individual engine needs.
6: Are you saying it's interest-bearing?
5: It is slightly interest-bearing, yep, but we do take all the money that is in there. It is very, very conservatively invested, so we like to tell people we're not going to make a whole ton of money on the interest-bearing part. The key is that the money will always be available for them.
6: So it's invested, it's interest-bearing, and it's liquid for the purpose for which it was invested or set aside.
5: That is correct, yep.
6: That is kind of different.
4: And what kind of engines do you insure?
5: We specialize and we only write or have programs for piston engines. We don't do jet engines. And basically, we specialize and we'll write things for all Continental and Lycoming engines that are 4 and 6 cylinders big. We do everything from the little O200s up to the TSIO 550s, and we have pricing available for all those engines.
4: And how long have you been doing this?
5: We've been doing this for a couple of years. We started working primarily with 135 or Part 135 charter operators who really appreciated the ability to stabilize their expenses. And we were also getting involved with flight schools because to them, pricing is everything. And getting new students is mostly about having the most competitive price for your aircraft rentals. And by having an hourly engine program, these flight schools and these charter operators that run on this per-hour basis can provide the most competitive bidding and the most competitive prices because they know what they're actually spending, whereas the other operators are stuck kind of just guessing at what they're going to spend and what their next annual is going to be.
6: So I can imagine that in a situation like this, every case is different. Every aircraft, every you know, number of hours on the aircraft and on the engine. What are some of the other things that are inputs or factors into you figuring out how this program is going to work for a particular owner?
5: Yeah, so again, each program's individual to each aircraft owner and each aircraft engine individually, and we have a whole bunch of information in our own models which predict how your engine's going to perform over the lifespan of the engine. And we look at each owner and we say, all right, so here's how many hours you're going to fly each month on average, here's what engine you have, here's the number of hours you have on it, and here's the application in which you use it. And engines that are used in, let's say, adverse conditions, dusty situations, and stuff like that, where the engine's under a lot of stress. Banner towing is a good example. We take that into account with our models.
6: Okay. So you mentioned earlier that most of the pieces and parts that are covered are what's under the cowling. What about the propeller?
5: We don't include the propellers at this point. We do cover the propeller governors. Okay. The owners, the propeller is nice because that is a consistent, again, more consistent expense. The manufacturers have published TBOs for that. But right now we're focusing on what's right under the cowling.
4: And do you cover, you said you cover Continental and Lycoming. Any other engines that you cover? Like, what about Rotax?
5: Right now we're not covering Rotax here. We're still acquiring some data on those new engines that they have coming out that are going to be certified or NOAA certified. And we're slowly working out here to work with the new diesel engines that are coming out for new aircraft here. So hopefully this program is going to expand here in the near future to include more and more engines, especially as we make the transition from leaded avgas to a non-leaded solution. We can be part of developing that or working with that transition to get pricing for these new engines.
6: Talking with Dylan Grimm, who's the president, and Ken Cornell, marketing director of GEMCO Engine Protection. You also mentioned earlier that this program has been in existence for turbine engines for and commercial operators mm-hmm. for a good long while. Is that something that your company also participated in for some of the larger turbine operators, and you're just kind of moving down market now? Is that how that works?
5: Well, the original program actually was from a 135 operator who operated King Airs, who was kind of trying to develop his own program to save up for those overhauls. And those PT6 engines are not exactly the cheapest engine to overhaul, you know. So we were looking at solutions on ways we could start saving up for that big overhaul expense. And it turns out, you know, we were talking with a lot of banks about what kind of programs they can offer us, what kind of financing is available, and all the different possible solutions. And none of them really had a viable solution that fit into the company's needs that let us build up that equity for that overhaul while at the same time being openly available whenever we needed it. So eventually what happened is we had to start looking into the other hourly engine programs offered for jets. And that's when we hit the realization that no one's doing this for the normal guy who wants to do it for his 172. And it's just as beneficial for the small operators as it is the large ones.
6: Sure.
4: And so let's say that I'm looking to sign up for this so I can make my costs more fixed. What are all the services that you offer for the engine? Do you have for TBO, or is it just for general maintenance?
5: Yeah, we actually offer two separate programs. The first program, and we like to call it our flagship, it's our most popular program, is the catastrophic program, our unscheduled program. And what that is it's for about the cost of a gallon of avgas an hour. Prices are variable between engines. But for that low cost per operational hour, we will cover the expense of any part that needs to be replaced on that engine up to the manufacturer's TBO. And again, that includes things like cylinders and mags and any engine-driven accessories.
6: Oh, you said not propeller. I was thinking prop strike. But what about engine work as a result of a prop strike?
5: Anything that's not covered by your normal insurance, that's when we would kick in.
6: Got it.
5: So the normal, okay. Your normal aircraft insurance would come in before ours. But the biggest thing we do with that program, we see a lot of cylinders getting replaced in annuals and stuff like that. So especially for those larger Continentals, we see a lot of cylinder swaps, and we're happy to cover that for the customers. The next program we have is our overhaul savings program, and that's what allows owners the ability to save up for overhaul while building up equity in their aircraft at the same time. And that program is paid on a monthly basis, and for that monthly fee, what happens is we start putting money away into a dedicated escrow account, which is earmarked for the customer's engine. And the sole purpose of that account is to pay for the owner's overhaul. So if the owner reaches overhaul, it's all paid for, and the account pays out at the time of overhaul. If they decide, though, and say you have a Cessna 172 owner who's ready to move up to a 182 and move on to another mission, the program is transferable between both aircraft, and it's transferable between owners. So the owner of the 172 could attach this program to his Cessna and put it on the used market, and you could sell this airplane as if it had a brand new engine on the front, because the used up portion of the engine is already paid for. And it's also transferable between engines. So if the 172 owner decides to sell the 172 without the program, he can roll over all the equity he has in this program into his Cessna 182's program, so he's never in a lurch.
6: Wow. There sounds like a lot of things to talk about in terms of the way this can be applied and the benefits that it can be that are provided to owners. Great ideas. We've been talking with Dylan Grimm, the president of GEMCO Engine Protection, and Ken Cornell, the marketing director. Thank you so much for coming in.
5: Yeah, thanks
6: great
5: for having
6: stuff.
5: Me.
7: It's been a great visit. Thanks.
6: We're going to be back right after this break with more of Squawk 1200. 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
9: Fast Eddie at the controls here, and with me in the studio today, this is Tim Chope of the Berlin Airlift Historical Foundation. You've got your C-54 here, don't you?
10: We sure do.
9: Okay, when did you start this group?
10: Oh my gosh, this started in 1988.
9: Wow, so you've been around for a bunch of years.
10: Yes.
9: Now, you have a C-54, but this is not the original aircraft, is it?
10: That is correct. This is not the original aircraft. In fact, we've only been flying this airplane going on 4 years now.
9: So she's relatively new to your organization.
10: Yes.
9: All right. So why did you get another airplane?
10: Well, as luck would have it, on April 13th, 2020, parked in Walterboro, South Carolina, getting the new transponder, ADS-B transponder installed, an outbreak of four tornadoes occurred, during the early morning hours, and the worst of the four went right across the Walterboro Airport, taking away 24 airplanes, many hangars, but unfortunately along with our airplane.
9: What happened to the plane? How did the tornado damage an airliner?
10: Unfortunately, on April 13, 2020, while parked in Walterboro, South Carolina, for the purpose of having the new ADS-B transponder installed, there was an outbreak of four tornadoes. And at 6:30 in the morning, the worst of the four went across the airport, taking our airplane and picking it up, flying it backwards for 180 yards into a hangar.
9: Ooh.
10: And unfortunately, there was a hangar beam that was sticking out. And if it would have just penetrated the wing on the outboard wing, but it did not, it was the center wing section. And that went through all three spars, a fuel tank with fuel in it, broke the aileron cables like they were just noodles through the stainless steel firewall. And this beam ended up inside near the engine generator. That's how far it penetrated the wing. And it was a hole big enough you could climb through it.
9: That is a big hole.
10: Yeah, that was only part of the damage. A hangar door went through the right wing on the leading edge. There was tumbling at the time. And then where it landed on the hangar, the entire bottom of the fuselage was just torn to pieces from the steel of the hangar it hit.
9: Oh, boy. So, in other words, the airplane was a complete total loss.
10: If it was the last C-54 in the world, you might have wanted to put the time and money and to fix it, but it was deemed unrepairable. So we were stuck with two decisions, either give up the whole program saying how great it's been for the past 25 years or find a replacement. So we elected to find a replacement.
9: I'm glad you did. So what about this new airplane? What do you think of her so far?
10: Well, here's the thing, Eddie. For 26 years, I had no reason to look for another airplane. I had our C-54 all those years, flying it, run it up to stuff. It was great. But turns out during that 26-year period, they've almost disappeared.
9: Right.
10: So finding one that wasn't a basket case was the problem. But we did find there were two candidates, and this was one in New Smyrna Beach, Florida, but it had sat for 14 years in the Florida environment.
9: And that's salt air, not friendly
10: yes,
9: to aircraft.
10: Yes, correct. But this is the one we decided on, and we were able to get it and then start the long, slow, painful process to bring it back to life.
9: So now you've got a new airplane and you've got a wrecked airplane. What did you do with the wrecked airplane?
10: Well, that airplane is going to live on as an educational tool in the Aviator Brewery just south of Raleigh, North Carolina. It's going to be part of a restaurant bar complex. And in fact, I'll be actively involved in helping to retain the history in that as they're going to turn into the C-54 bar as part of a restaurant bar complex. So it's going to live on. In fact, I was there just a few months ago, still able to get some parts from it.
9: So she's no longer airworthy, but she still lives on.
10: Exactly.
9: Oh, that's terrific.
10: Yes.
9: I like that. How many of the parts on the airplane were you able to pull off for the new one?
10: The left horizontal stabilizer on the replacement airplane had quite a bit of corrosion, so we were able to remove the left horizontal stabilizer from the wrecked airplane, put it on the replacement. All four propellers from the wrecked airplane is now on the replacement airplane. And since then, we had an engine failure on our number one engine, and that was replaced with our number one engine from the wrecked airplane.
9: Well, that worked out convenient then. It was just basically time and logistics to get things from A to B.
10: We were fortunate in that the damage did not affect the propellers or the engines. It was more the wings in the fuselage.
9: Yeah, but engines and propellers you can find, you can repair, you can replace. But a steel beam through all three spars?
10: You're right.
9: Oh, boy.
10: Right.
9: That's a big job.
10: It is. It was a big job.
9: Yeah.
10: They said between 3 to 5 years if we intended to go that route, but that's a long time trying to maintain a pattern and a course to repair it. A lot can happen to the workers or what have you.
9: Well, not only that, but where would you put the airplane? You'd have to repair it on site.
10: It was required to be put into a jig, and then a structure built over the wing so you could work on it year-round.
9: Ooh.
10: And all of this was just overwhelming problems.
9: Yeah. I mean, if it was the last one of its breed, yeah, you could see that. But C-54s, they're still around. They're not extinct yet.
10: Yes, but very close. It's getting close.
9: So how many others do you think there are out there?
10: Well, there's one on the West Coast. Through the world, I'm going to say maybe three, if that, still working, still flyable airplanes. The other airplane that was viable for us to buy was a Buffalo Airways airplane, but since then that airplane's been put into a museum, I believe.
9: Okay.
10: Yeah, out in George, Utah.
9: So you got a new airplane. Did you fly it down to South Carolina to take all of the interior displays out and put it in the new airplane?
10: We flew it from Florida. April 13th, 2020 was the date of the tornado. By August of 2020, just a few months later, we had located this airplane and made a deal on it.
9: Mm-hmm.
10: We actually purchased it on August 15th, 2020. Now, a year later, August 2021... we were ready to fly it.
9: No kidding.
10: Yeah, that was quite a, I had some good help. And it wasn't a lot of people, but they were very dedicated and worked very hard, along with myself, to get this airplane back in the air.
9: What kind of work did you have to do to this airplane to get it airworthy again?
10: Oh, it was a tremendous amount of work. Flight control cables, some needed to be replaced. Bringing the engines back to life, you know, takes some time and finesse and patience. They were all overdue, the 5-year propeller inspection, so we had to take the four props from the wrecked airplane and put on this one. And then since then, they've come due. Just a general inspection, according to our program that we had for the original airplane. I was still allowed to use that same program.
9: Well, that's amazing, because the era of four-engine airliners, piston airliners anyway, is long gone, and here you're resurrecting not one, but you're resurrecting a second one.
10: Yes, yes.
9: And it's got to be a tremendous amount of work.
10: It was, but the hard part was mentally having to start all over again because you knew how hard it was the first time.
9: Yeah.
10: But the other operators, I'm sure, had the same problems I did, and that's now the new world with COVID. COVID schedules with the government.
9: When you first saw the airplane after the tornado, I'm sure there were a lot of colorful language used.
10: Oh, yes. When you first saw the airplane, you sort of said, well, you know, this may not be as bad as it looks. But when you got into the nuts and bolts of it, it was worse than it looked.
9: Yeah, that's a shame. That's a sad ending for a wonderful airplane.
10: Yes, it was. This is the one we flew to Europe in 1998.
9: I had the privilege of flying with you guys back in June, right after World War II weekend, and the airplane impressed me because it was a lot smoother than I figured it was going to be. And not only that, but the engines. You know those engines by heart.
10: Yes.
9: I'm sure you could start them blindfolded. But the thing that really amazed me about the engines was just how eager they were to start. I mean, it's like, come on, we want to go.
10: Well, you know, as you fly the airplane, you learn that each engine has a personality of its own.
9: Oh, definitely.
10: And you just start to learn the little quirks of each one. But this airplane, I will say, they do come back to life very quickly.
9: It never ceases to amaze me, because the amount of work that you had to put into that airplane to get her flying again. Now, how was it working with the FAA, getting her back into the air?
10: Well, it was difficult because the COVID was getting worse during that same period.
9: Uh-huh.
10: And now these inspectors in our FISDO area are now working out of their homes.
9: Whoa.
10: And
9: that complicated things.
10: I mean, sometimes they're learning how to deal with this COVID issue as well, doing their jobs. You would hope you get a quick answer, but it would take maybe 10 days, 2 weeks before you get what I would consider a simple answer.
9: You've done kind of a short hop trip to come out to Oshkosh with it, right?
10: We did 3 short trips to get out to Oshkosh. at a half a mile per gallon of gas, you know, you got to be careful. The thing is, Eddie, we're trying to get to where the airplane can be predictable and reliable. And we're almost there, I'm happy to say. If we can get back to the east after this trip, having only to replace a starter, it's starting to show it, that it is coming back to life the way you hoped it would. It takes a long time to get a lot of faith in an airplane.
9: Yeah, there are a lot of bugs in there.
10: Well, they keep cropping up because the airplane had been parked for so many years. Bearings start to go bad, certain accessories. But we are starting to see the light at the end of the tunnel.
9: Now, if people want to find out more about your organization, how do they find out about it?
10: Well, our website is spiritoffreedom.org, spiritoffreedom.org, and they can learn more about what we do. Our primary purpose is we want to keep the memory of the Berlin Airlift alive and honor those who serve by doing what we do with our onboard museum exhibit, which does get better every month. So I've been flying this now for 30 years. But all those years, from the original intent to create an educational museum exhibit in AC-54, is really finally taking hold in the past 5 years. Prior to that, it was difficult to even get the airplane booked for a show. Yes.
9: Tim, you and your crew take care. I will be seeing you around. And this is Fast Eddie, and you're listening to EAA Radio.
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1: Joining us now and from the stand, two pilots who have the distinction of having flown some very historic aircraft in a very historic event. Steve Rose with the C-47 D-Daedal and Eric Combrek with C-47 Miss Montana. And gentlemen, you were part of the D-Day squadron that helped commemorate the 75th anniversary of the Normandy invasion just a little over a month ago.
7: Thank you.
1: Welcome to the show.
7: Yeah, thank you.
1: Welcome to Oshkosh as well.
11: Glad to be here.
1: Have either of you been here before?
12: Once.
1: Once?
11: So yeah, we were here last year for 3 days to meet up with Eric Zipkin of the D-Day squadron to start planning this mission, so that was the first for me.
1: Well, and that's where we're going back to. What the very start of this drive to get C-47s and DC-3s across the ocean and back for the 75th anniversary of D-Day. As you said, it started a year ago. What was the idea behind the whole process?
12: Well, you know, it's actually started in Europe. Some guys said, hey, wouldn't it be great to do this? But they started, the idea came up on the 70th anniversary. They said, wouldn't it be great? The 75th, because, you know, all the veterans are 97 years old, 90 years old. They're, you know, dying by the thousands. And wouldn't it be great to have one mass celebration at the end? So they started 5 years ago. They broached the subject with our group about 3 years ago. And we're going like, yeah, right, sure. No, you know, no chance. Yeah. But then people got more and more serious, and they really wanted us to come. So, okay, let's look into this. And, you know, the biggest thing, obviously, with them, too, is raising money to get over there. The fuel costs, you know, over there, like, you know, $11 a gallon.
1: Wow.
12: And Narsarsuaq, Greenland, we actually had a pre-positioned fuel. So all that logistics planning and then parts, you know, what do you need to take with you? What can you leave behind? And, you know, if you get stranded somewhere. So, I mean, it was a huge effort. And then, you know, fundraising, you know. As our friend John Goldenbaum from Flaybob Express says, you know, not one major corporation in the United States supported us.
1: Right. Yeah.
12: It was all small donations and people and little companies.
1: It was all a grassroots effort
12: yes.
1: to make this happen.
12: Yep.
1: You're from the Riverside, California area with the Commemorative Air Force. And Eric, where's Miss Montana
11: so,
1: based?
11: So our airplane is, we're kind of a little different story. We're coming at this with about 3 years behind schedule.
1: Okay.
11: So
1: yeah.
11: Our airplane's owned by the Museum of Mountain Flying in Missoula, Montana.
1: Okay.
11: And she's been sitting there as a static display for 18 years. So the first inception of this came 12 months ago. So the good news is we had a year to do this. The bad news is we only had a year to do this. So we had to put it in high gear to be able to pull something of this magnitude off.
1: Sure.
11: And that's the real story behind our airplane and our group is how we came together in a short period of time with hundreds of volunteers in order to join the A-listers and airplanes that have been pilots and crews and jumpers and everything. We had to not only put the money together, but we had to find pilots and mechanics. And so we were just honored to be able to join in with these guys and let us tag along. And here we are a year later in Oshkosh with the airplane. So we're tickled.
1: So before this all came to be, if you thought about flying from Riverside to, say, Oshkosh or Missoula to Oshkosh, that's kind of a long flight that would you'd have to think twice about the logistics and the money involved in getting here. But so the initial reaction to flying to Europe, that had to be sort of, well, I'm not so sure about that.
12: Well, you know, our guys were saying, oh, yeah, we're going to get to Europe, and then we got invited to the Paris Air Show at the end. We're going to do all that stuff. My idea is the PIC is I got to do from day to day and, you know, inflate the flight. I can't worry about getting – I mean, I got to get there first.
1: Right.
12: You're making all these wonderful plans, and you have to have that. But my goal is to get to the next stop.
1: Good.
12: So and it's funny, just put into perspective, the flight time we put on the airplane so far is almost 3 years' worth of normal flying for us. And that's quite an accomplishment.
1: Sure. So what is that flight time that we're looking at?
12: Well, 114 hours so far.
1: Wow, so far. Mm-hmm. So, and that includes all of the training, crew qualifications, jumpers, and the flights there and back?
12: Yeah.
1: Wow.
12: And, you know, we're one of the only, well, there was like six of us, I guess, or jump, what they call anchor airplanes for the jumpers. So we were busier than most, at least in the Normandy section and stuff. So, you know. It was just incredible. And then, you know, the thing is these airplanes seem to fly better the longer, you know.
1: Of course.
12: 5 hours instead of a, you know, 20-minute hop and, or, you know, stop and go, all that kind of stuff. You know, it seems like everything tightened up, you know, little oil leaks kind of dried up and stuff, and they just hummed. I mean, you know, our airplane just turned 76 years old in July.
1: Right.
12: The 1st of July, or 2nd, or 6th, I guess. And, you know, it made it all the way there and all the way back. So I have a lot more appreciation for it, too.
1: Sure. And, of course, for the original builders and designers of the aircraft, that it's still flying 70, well, it's more than 70 years later.
12: Yeah, right.
1: That's amazing. How many airplanes ultimately made the trip?
12: Well, from this...
1: From the States.
12: 15 airplanes.
1: 15.
12: It was funny because, you know, we're all on this WhatsApp program.
1: Right.
12: That's how we communicate with each other. And these guys were going like, well, is Miss Montana going to make it? Are they going to make it? And stuff, because they were, like I said, at least a week behind, right?
3: Yeah.
12: And then they got stuck. You got stuck in some place for... fog or something. But anyway, so 15 of us made it all the way there. 15 made it all the way back, which is an incredible story, really.
1: So when the initial assembly came together of the 14 aircraft that left at once, where did you assemble? It was somewhere on the East Coast.
12: Yeah, Oxford, Connecticut.
1: Okay.
12: With that's where Eric Zipkin is based, and he flies Placid Lassie. He kind of, as he says, he's the first one. You know, everybody else stepped back, and he forgot. So he got designated as the head guy. But he put together a great program for us. We got there, and, you know, we got to fly formation together, learn each other, and, I mean, really got to respect all the other crews and stuff. And plus, it was fun.
1: Well, and part of that, getting to know each other and everything, was the flight around the Statue of Liberty.
12: Oh, yeah, that was incredible.
1: Tell us a little bit about that.
12: Well, you know, we had... 13 airplanes, if I remember. Yeah, 13 airplanes. And, you know, it's kind of a gaggle, you know, and you fly VIC formation, so three airplanes, and some guys weren't formation qualified yet, so they kind of were just in the back trailing and stuff. And we flew to the Hudson River and then down, and we had T-6s with us, and we had, you know, the thing is, we thought they'd kind of clear the airspace for us. They said, no, it's a beautiful day, you know, there's going to be lots of people out there. So we had people everywhere, and they're all taking pictures of this formation because they had heard that we're doing this.
1: Right.
12: And we came down the Statue of Liberty, and they put us at 1,500 feet. We said, no, we want to be 1,000 feet. So as we got closer, they said, okay, you guys can go down to 1,000. And Eric was lead, and... I was on his right wing, or I guess in a Bitsy's biscuit bomber, I think, was on the left. Anyway, and, you know, when you're flying formation, I'm missing most of all the fun stuff. But I got pictures of everything, and, you know, there's diagrams. And, you know, it just, you know, it's great for us. But there's a video on New York Times had a video grapher somewhere on the airplanes, and it's all us.
1: Yeah.
12: The D-Day doll and, the you know, the smoke trailing out behind us and the Statue of Liberty. So that was pretty cool for us.
1: Excellent. And Eric, you got to do that flight as well.
3: Yeah.
1: So just in a different
3: scenario. We got to do it on our own a week later with Richard Schlesinger of CBS as he was filming a morning talk show or morning show for us. So that was a huge honor. And one of the best things, I think, for us is another one of our pilots, Nico von Prony. He's born and raised in Germany. And it just so happened to fall on his 14th year of being a U.S. citizen.
1: Wow.
3: That he was able to be the captain of Miss Montana, do the circles around Statue of Liberty. And so I think for all of us as a crew,
11: that really, you know, was important. It sank home to us, you know, what an honor. So,
1: well, and that was the honor stateside. Now you end up in England and eventually doing the flyovers at Normandy. Describe what that was like.
12: Well, unfortunately, our main drop turned out to be kind of a gaggle,
1: right,
12: because we went to the wrong drop zone and all sorts of things, but it turned out to be probably almost as accurate as the real thing.
1: I was going to say, it's very reminiscent of 75 years earlier.
12: So, but, you know, the thing is, it's when you're flying formation, you're concentrating so much on the guy ahead of you, and when the paratroopers go out, you have to be a little bit higher, and your guys are going out, and you can actually feel each guy go out the door because they interrupt the air over the tail. So I can actually almost count how many guys are going out. And then afterwards, it kind of hits you afterwards. Like when you finally land, it's like, gosh, I can't believe we did that. How many people get a chance to do this? Right. I mean, it was incredible.
1: How many flights were you able to make over Normandy? Just the one?
12: Well, we do multiple trips. We got slowed down. There was a rain day. The beauty is we did the fifth,
1: right,
12: because the sixth was, you know, VIPs and stuff.
1: Yes.
12: But we weren't supposed to fly, but we ended up doing the American Cemetery flyover.
1: Okay.
12: 13 of us, DC-3s, which was really fun. And then the next day was a rain day, and then it was a little bit windy the next day. So, but the ninth was the last big lift and stuff. So, flew from Cannes down to Cherbourg, dropped, different drop zones and stuff. So, I mean, It's incredible to see those guys get on board, and then, it's just like World War II, all the movies you see.
1: Sure.
12: Stand up, hook up, check your equipment, just like, and they do the same stuff.
1: And these are round, folks know, these are round chutes. These are not the parachutists that you see today at air shows and things with the square canopies where they can steer. It's basically once you're out the door, you're out the door.
12: Right. Yep. And we're at 800 to 1,000 feet.
1: Yeah.
12: Which is really incredible.
1: Right. So for perspective, for the air show today, they'll probably jump from 6,000 feet.
12: A parachute. But, in a normal air show, we got, between 1,200 feet and 1,500 feet, just because it's a little bit more safety factor for the air show.
1: For the jumpers. Mm-hmm. And also then after the Normandy was done, you got to go to the Paris Air Show.
12: Well, but before that, we did Germany, too, because we were celebrating the 70th anniversary of the Berlin Airlift.
1: Okay.
12: And you can't believe the reception we got in Germany. I mean, they were just thrilled, and they remember airplanes.
11: 50 to 60,000 people at the air shows turned out, everywhere we went there and thanked us. And, they still remember what we did there for them, too. So that was a major part of this trip.
12: And then Gail Halverson was there.
1: Oh, yes.
12: The original candy bomber. Yep. So we got to meet him, and just incredible. I mean, it was just great. And, and flying with people like these guys, we really got into the, it's just a great organization and stuff.
1: Right.
12: Give credit to Eric Zipkin for putting this all together.
1: So before we wrap up, some lasting impressions that you take away from this experience?
12: Well, for me, we had one day of rain, so I took that opportunity to go tour because we saw everything from the air, nothing from the ground. And we got to finally go to St. Mary Glees.
1: Right.
12: And the impression of it, almost every house had an American flag hanging from it.
1: Yep.
12: So it's just that reception made it all worthwhile.
1: How about for you, Eric?
11: Well, I think it's just... for me, it's dreams can come possible for all of us. Who would have thought a year ago we'd been able to pull this off, get all of these airplanes, all of these crew over not only once but two Atlantic crossings. Everybody gets there safe. Everybody comes home safe, and it's just been a great ride for us. We've been every one of these airplanes has been busy flying and promoting aviation and getting young, men and women inspired in becoming pilots and. Yeah, sharing this piece of history that I think a lot of people probably forgot.
1: Yeah.
11: And so that's what I think our goal was, is to remind everybody what these people really did for us and think of the logistics and how brave they had to be. And they were getting shot at, So.
1: Well, gentlemen, I appreciate you taking some time to share the stories of the D-Day squadron, and both aircraft will be here all week long.
11: Yes.
12: Yep.
1: Okay, where D-Day Adele is in the vintage area.
12: Yep, right there.
11: Yeah, we're right in front of the vintage there.
12: We're both right next to each other.
11: Come see us. We'd love to show you the airplanes.
1: Yeah. All right. Steve, Eric, thank you very much for joining us this morning. This is From the Stand on EIA Radio.
7: 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And that's the... it's okay. We have phones go off all the time, and then when they're our own, it's even more fun. I'm Magneto Mel, and I'm joined here in the studio by Dynamic Mike.
13: Good morning, Mel.
7: How are you doing?
13: I'm fine, thanks.
7: And Mike is one of our new blood here at EAA Radio. So
14: I'm a rookie, and I've been the intrepid field reporter here for the last few days. So this is a welcome.
7: It's nice to be in the air conditioning, huh?
14: Welcome change. Welcome change to be back in the. It's distant. See, this studio stuff, it's new to me. It's a welcome change to be in the air conditioning.
7: Yes. It's a mouthful, huh? Well, this morning we've got our Push to Talk ATC Hour, and we are joined by, and I don't want to say your last names incorrectly, so Carrie.

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1: Nice experienced controllers leaving and the new ones coming in not necessarily able to come up to the speed of what's been left behind by the ones that are going. Can you talk a little bit about how that maybe has affected your facilities or the area in general, field in general?
2: An example in my facility, when I hired in 7 years ago, I was one of the only trainees, maybe 20 in the building, and we had about 370 controllers. And you walk in the building today, we have about 330 controllers. Of those, 80 are trainees. It takes about 3 years to check out. So when you walk in, I mean, you look around and a bunch of people are plugged in behind the controllers watching, and it's a whole different atmosphere, and everyone's new and learning, and it's just a whole new thing.
3: And that the more trainees that you have in a facility, actually, you talked about 3 years checking out in a center, the more trainees that you have, the less actual hours there are for trainees per person, so it's going to end up taking longer. So it's pretty difficult right now.
2: Right. On my crew, our crews are by days off and by the airspace that we work. And a couple of years ago, it's pretty normal to have about 7 people per crew. And my crew now has 5 certified controllers and 1 instructor, which is me, and I have 2 trainees. So, you know, how does that going to work? I don't know. We're trying to figure that out.
1: And how does that go when you get a new trainee? What's kind of the procedure?
2: Okay, they come in the door. Well, at the center, and it's going to be a little bit different for Carrie and her facility, but at the center, they come in, they go up to the training department, and they have a lot of maps and frequencies and all sorts of book work, and that takes several months. And they stay up there, and they go through some simulator-type problems, and I would say after maybe 5 months, 6 months, they go down to the floor, and we start training them on the job.
4: Carrie, do you have trainees as well?
3: Actually, we do right now. We have 2. We're expecting 2 more. I'm actually at a much smaller facility. We have 14 controllers right now. So our percentage is quite high, and we're expecting more folks, I guess. And I think their push may be to staff all the smaller facilities and then move the newer people into the larger facilities. It seems like that's the plan anyway, because we don't need 19 controllers at our tower.
2: Right, so. And that's a whole nother issue that's been very difficult. In Dallas, for the first time, they've put new hires directly into, you know, Dallas-Fort Worth Tower and Approach Control, and they don't know how to train new hires. The center, we've been doing it for a long time. We have a very, you know, our training program, it takes anyone from 3 to 5 or maybe even more years to check out, and they walk them through it. But traditionally, up until now, at the Approach Control in the tower, everyone that they get is experienced, and they have a good basic understanding. They came from smaller facilities, they've moved up, and now they're just getting people right off the street that have never talked to an airplane before. So they have to totally revamp all of their training and try to figure that out and get these people trained. And at the same time, you know, here we are, you're taxiing around at Dallas-Fort Worth Airport, and, you know, 20-year-old trainees working your airplane. It's a little... It's different.
1: Yeah, I would imagine that would be. So not only do you have a lack of, diminishing experience in mm-hmm. your actual staff and your controllers, but also in the people who would train them to get up to speed. So it's kind of a compound problem.
2: Oh, it's a huge problem. And, you know, like I said, 80 trainees and lots more coming, and just a wave of retirements. If we could hold on to some of those people that are retiring just a little bit longer and let them help us train.
1: And that's why the waiver was implemented, to your knowledge, or?
2: Well, I'm sure. You know, they're going to do anything they can.
3: They're
2: it's a
3: offering
2: bad situation.
3: Incentives and a number of things right now. You know, and I know it's different at all the centers. At maybe Miami Center, they have less than 300 controllers and over 100 trainees. So it's the ratio is... It's immense. I mean, the problem is tremendous.
2: And it's difficult. You know, as a controller, when I go in and I have to train somebody every day, it's a lot more stressful than when I actually work an airplane. I've got a few years under my belt. I feel pretty confident I can sit down and talk to a plane and tell them where to go, and it's usually going to run pretty smoothly. But when I'm sitting behind somebody that's just walked in the door without really much of a screen anymore, they just, you know, they're just putting them all in there. You're constantly behind, you know, just about to key up all the time, just wondering what's going to come out of their mouth. At the same time, trying to watch the 20 planes on the scope.

0: and just ready to jump in any moment. It's a whole new, you know, it's much,
1: you have to
0: much
1: give
0: harder.
1: Them the opportunity to see if they can do it, but where is the point where you have to? And when you
2: right.
1: have someone
2: mm-hmm.
1: who has no prior experience, you have no idea what's going on in their head. You don't, you know, I mean, when they come to an airport like ours, it's a lot less to learn, but there's still, you know, we separate airplanes more like here at Oshkosh rather than, I mean, we're a VFR tower. So it's like, okay, well, how far are they going to go before I have to?
2: Right.
1: It is a little nerve-wracking.
0: It's constant, and it's a lot of stress, and we train every single day, and there's not much of a break from it at all. So everybody's getting really worn out, and it's just the beginning. I mean,
1: which is forcing more people
0: years.
1: To leave, I think.
0: It's going to be years and years to recover from the situation that we're in. It's not going to get any easier. It's actually going to be kind of interesting in 3 years to see the people that just checked out, brand new certified controllers, having to turn around and train the new people again. And I'm, you know, trying to look at it and see how are we going to avoid that, because it's not really the best option. But the only way we're going to be able to avoid that is to try to retain some of the people that can stay but are eligible to retire.
3: You know, I'd like to believe, and tell me, since you watch these trainees come in, I'd like to believe that young people who are acculturated to dividing their attention in as many ways mm-hmm. as my own teenage children are, for example, are maybe more adept at the skills necessary to be a really effective controller. I'd like to believe that. So what have you observed in the people that are coming in?
0: Well, you know, I've only been here 7 years, so it's hard for me to say, to compare the new generation of controllers to that 15 years ago. We have some great students coming in, students that have graduated the CTI programs, and that they're doing a great job. Really smart kids, really enthusiastic, and they're going to be really good. The skills that it takes to be a controller, you know, it's kind of interesting. The multitasking that you're referring to, yeah, you need that. There's a certain way you look, you can see three-dimensionally, you think logically. Those skills almost are inherent in people. It's not really something that seems to be able to be taught. So fortunately, I think most people that want to go into this line of work probably have some of that, or they wouldn't want to.
1: You find many common threads, right?
0: Yeah,
1: between
0: yeah.
1: controllers, we have a lot more similarities than differences.
2: Yeah, I was listening to you, I was thinking of the flight instructor sitting in the right seat, not having to do the same thing. Let them mm-hmm. let them learn the skill, let them do it, but you're not quite, I guess for the new flight instructor especially, not quite sure when to step in. But we got to take a quick break here, and we'll be back. You're listening to EAA Radio, and we're speaking with Carrie Uppas and Jen McCoy. With the National Air Traffic Controllers Association here on the ATC Push to Talk Hour.
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5: Jim Bork is the president of the International Aerobatic Club. Jim, welcome to Oshkosh, and welcome to the show.
6: Man, it's fantastic to be here. So nice to be back, isn't it?
5: Yes, yes, it certainly is. Jim, you said you've been president about a year of IAC, but what's your background in aviation? How did you catch this bug?
6: I grew up around it. My dad was an aircraft broker, so I spent my childhood going with him to deliver airplanes or pick up airplanes, and he had some really cool airplanes. He mostly dealt with aero commanders and kind of Lear jets, Sabreliners, business jets, but he also did some aerobatic aircraft as well, and that's what started me on it.
5: Okay. What was your first solo flight in?
6: My first solo flight was in a Cessna 172. I had a Grumman AA-1A. Boy, that's a good question. I think it's a Cessna 172 is my very first solo flight. Yeah.
5: All right.
6: Yeah, like a lot of people.
5: Good.
6: We didn't do any aerobatics that day, though.
5: No. Well, how did you transition from straight and level to aerobatics?
6: Well, you know, I took a detour for a while. I flew a lot of RC models. So I didn't really do very much aerobatics in what we call full scale in the RC world for quite a while. But I got pretty accomplished in the RC world, and after doing that for a while, and I just kind of felt like, well, I might as well be in the airplane while I'm doing this. So that's what got me started. And I didn't get really into it until 2007 or 2008 or so.
5: Yeah. When you were doing RCs, were you doing any competitions?
6: Yeah, I didn't do a lot of competition. I did some. I make a flight simulator that's related to radio-controlled airplanes. It's called the Real Flight Simulator. It's put out by Horizon Hobby. And I did a lot of work with the flight model. I'm a programmer, and I understand the physics, so I did a lot of work with that. So I started flying model airplanes a lot and got very good at it. And then eventually, you know, I didn't really want to compete. It's just not my thing. I didn't think I'd ever do this, by the way. I do compete now, of course, but I didn't think I would ever do that. So at that time, I just kind of wanted to enjoy the airplanes. That's what I was about. But eventually, like I said, I realized well, I'm putting all this time and money into it. I might as well be inside the airplane and go do it for real. And that's what I started doing.
5: So I'm not a very coordinated person, and I've tried to fly RCs.
6: Yeah.
5: I can fly a regular airplane straight and level.
6: Right.
5: Okay, but what was the transition like between RC, where you're the controls to me are completely different,
6: yeah,
5: and then to make that transition into full-size aircraft?
6: It's tough. Well, RC is tough for pilots, and being in a real airplane is tough for RC pilots. It's hard for everybody. The thing about RC is that when the aircraft is coming towards you, it feels like it's backwards. You have to put yourself in the airplane. And any good RC pilot will be able to do that. They'll think of themselves being in the airplane. But then when you go to fly the real stuff, well, now you're dealing with all the physiological aspects of it, which is a lot of G-force that can be punishing. It's uncomfortable. And not just that, but even when you're inverted, your legs want to go up in the canopy, and you're not used to that, right? So you have to learn how to adjust all that. And after a while, it's easy, like anything else. But it's a big transition for anybody going either direction.
5: Let's talk a little bit about the IAC itself. 2020 would have been your 50th anniversary.
6: Yeah.
5: So this year is 50 plus one. It's okay. It's still an anniversary, and we're here to celebrate. But what was the beginning of IAC?
6: Well, the IAC has always been fundamentally about competition. We do have safety and technical resources we provide to our members. But from the very beginning, the IAC has been about competing in aerobatics and precision flying. That's been what sets the IAC apart from other aviation groups is the aspects of being able to control an airplane with precision through aerobatic maneuvers. So we're a lot like other groups, a lot like the rest of the EAA, in that we get together and have a good time. We might go to get the $100 hamburger. It might be a $150 hamburger now. I don't know. But we do that kind of thing. But what makes us different is we're really interested in flying with very strict precision according to rules that we've set up. Whether we're doing it on a practice day or at a competition, that's kind of what we're about. And that's what we've always been about.
5: Yeah, the original name or nickname for the group was the Precision Flying Group.
6: Yeah, that's right. Yeah.
5: Before it transitioned into IAC. So 50 years of competition. For folks who may not have ever seen a competition, can you kind of draw a parallel between what they see during the afternoon air show and what actually happens at a competition?
6: Sure. Well, for one thing, we do have a freestyle competition that is very much like what you see at the air show, though we don't allow people to go quite so low because safety and a contest environment is very controlled. So let them get down to about 300 feet or so, which, by the way, is still low. It may sound high, but it's not. That's pretty low. But that's our freestyle aspect, which is very much like what you see here. In fact, many of the people you'll see fly here in the air show have succeeded very well at that. Then we also have what we call the arresty or classic part of the competition, where we have people fly sequences, and that's kind of like a ballet. It's really like figure skating, where people have to fly known sequences. They have to set them. All the lines have to be perfect. Vertical lines must be perfectly vertical, and 45s must be perfectly 45. We have judges on the ground who then assess how well they did that and give them scores. A panel of judges, just like you see on the Olympics, give them scores. That's sort of what we do in our competitions.
5: You mentioned the known sequences. That's mm-hmm. obviously something a pilot can study and understand, but then there's also unknown yeah. elements as well.
6: Yeah. What really differentiates the pilots, of course, is how well they do at the unknown. We have the known sequence, as you mentioned, which people can practice all year long, and they know what that sequence is like. They can get very, very good at it. By the end of the season, they're extremely precise. But that's not enough, because when they come to the contest, we also make them fly an unknown, and the unknown is something you only see the day before, maybe the day of the contest. You get a few hours to memorize it, but you don't get to practice it at all. And obviously that's where the money is people who can fly the unknown very well do very well at the contest. That's the big differentiator between the pilots.
5: You mentioned contests. The Nationals are coming up in September.
6: Right. The Nationals will be in Salina, Kansas again for our second year in this late September. Be CD'd by Doug Bartlett, who's our vice president, outgoing vice president, and will do a fantastic job. And it's going to, I believe it's going to be the biggest Nationals we've had, because we've had so many people that are so excited about doing this again. And I just hear that so much enthusiasm from everybody who's so glad to be back, as I know everyone here is.
5: We're talking with Jim Bork, who's the president of the International Aerobatic Club. Now, the Nationals are taking place in Salinas. Mm-hmm. That's a new location for that.
6: Yeah.
5: How are the preparations going at the airport?
6: Well, Salina is a fantastic venue. Of course, previously we were in just north of Dallas, Texas, which was a great venue for us for a long time, and it was hard to leave. We came here for a couple years and really enjoyed being here at Oshkosh, but the decision was made to move to Salina, and Salina is a fantastic venue. They don't have any real conflict there for us to worry about, which is nice. It's not an extremely busy airport. They do have a flight school there and things, but they've worked things out with us really well. We have a great area to fly in. The weather there is pretty reliable in September, which is helpful, of course. And the local businesses are so glad to have us. So it's been a really great experience for us. I think we have a new home there, really.
5: Excellent. With the competition, the nationals, but you also have smaller competitions.
6: Yeah, we do between 30 and 40 regional competitions a year in a normal year. We have about 400 competitors and about 4,000 total members. So only about 10% of our membership competes at those contests. But they're an enthusiastic bunch of people. And the remaining 90% of the IEC, a lot of them are ex-competitors, people who've competed years ago that stick around. Or there may be volunteers. We have a lot of volunteers. Or there may be people who want the magazine and they want to learn about aerobatics. We have all kinds of people who join. Our regional contests are very robust. We'll get between 20 and 30 pilots at each one of those. And they compete for regional standings as well as the nationals.
5: And you compete as well, correct?
6: I do. I'm on the I'm an unlimited competitor, which is the highest category. And I am on the U.S. Unlimited Aerobatic Team, which represents the United States at the Unlimited World Championships.
5: And when are the next Worlds?
6: Well, we've unfortunately had to pull out of the Worlds that was this summer, the Advanced Worlds, but just because they had to move things around. A lot of that was coronavirus related to the U.S. This will be the first time the U.S. has not competed at a World since they started. But next year we expect to have an unlimited competition. We expect to be able to go, and I'm really excited. I hope to make the team again. We have our tryouts in September and then represent the U.S. again.
5: Good. You mentioned unlimited. There are several different categories of competition. We should review those for folks as well.
6: Right. At the lower end of it, we have what's called primary. And primary is suitable for Citabria or Great Lakes or an RV or any. So many airplanes here would be perfectly comfortable flying in the primary category. That's our lowest category. And it's more of a casual category. I've taken people from nothing to being able to fly. Well, they're pilots first, of course, but from being a pilot who hasn't flown aerobatics to flying a primary competition in as little as a week. So if someone's enthusiastic out there, you should definitely get involved and just try to fly primary. After that, we have sportsmen, which is a little harder, and we usually see decathlons in that category, aircraft like that. Then we go to intermediate, and with each of these categories, you get a little lower. You're allowed to fly a little lower. Intermediate is largely dominated by the pits aircraft, those kinds of aircraft. Then we get to advanced and unlimited. And by the time you're at unlimited, you're flying much lower, very near the surface. And you're usually flying an extra or some other composite monoplane with 300 horsepower, six-cylinder engine. So you have a range. If you have an inexpensive, maybe vintage airplane, you'd start at the lower end. And if you have an airplane like mine, then you go ahead and fly the harder stuff.
5: It really is. It does cover the entire spectrum of aerobatic aircraft. So it's a nice low entry point. There's a I don't want to say a low bar, but the cost of getting in is not that great. And from there, you can decide if you want to keep moving up.
6: You know, the cheapest type of aviation I could think of is to share a pits with somebody else. I mean, it's like a $35,000, $40,000 investment. Two or three people can share one and fly aerobatics for just about nothing. I think it burns like 6 or 7 gallons an hour. You can have a great time. So, yeah, we really believe very strongly in, like you said, the entire range. We are about hopefully winning a world championship. We're about supporting people who want to fly for the national championship, but we also want to support people who are flying at the grassroots level. Anybody who's interested in aerobatics, who's willing to take the challenge on of flying it with precision and with grace, that's who we want to be involved with, and we want them to join us.
5: You mentioned the Pitts Special. That this is an anniversary year for the Pitts as well.
6: Yeah, it is. It's the 75th anniversary of the Pitts. Well, I'm not sure if it's this year or last year. We're counting it all as 2020 didn't happen. So this is the 75th anniversary of the Pitts, which is an amazing design. I have a Pitts. I do fly it sometimes. And it's, to me, still just about the greatest airplane there is. It's such a beautiful plane to fly. Everyone should have an opportunity to fly one. We also have the 50th anniversary of the Decathlon, which is another important aircraft for the IEC, and that's come up this year as well.
5: All right. Where can folks find out more about IEC?
6: Well, of course, you can go to IEC.org, which is our website, and also the IEC Aerobatic Center, which is behind me as I'm sitting with you. And right at the show center, you can't find a better spot to watch the air shows and to learn about aerobatics than the IEC Aerobatic Center.
5: Excellent. Any final thoughts before we wrap up?
6: You know, I'm just going to say again that it's just such a pleasure to be back here with you and everybody else. The sun is out a little bit here and there, but it's just such a gorgeous day, and I love all the airplanes. Love seeing everybody. I hope everybody has a great time.
5: All right. Jim Bork, president of the International Aerobatic Club, thanks for joining us. I'm Steve Buss, and this is EIA Radio.
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7: To be honest with you, though, my favorite places are out here on the airport or out at FIS, though.
8: Really?
7: Oh, yeah.
8: That's where the action is.
7: Well, I can work in a tower back where in Evansville. But out at Fisk, it's something totally different. Out here on the airport, it's fun. So it's a change of pace, but it's still exciting, and it's, like I said, a lot of fun.
8: Well, I would think it would give you a unique sense of power, and that it's the only tower you can work where the pilots can't talk back.
7: Well, we communicate with them a little bit, but we have so much to say up there that it's hard for the pilots to get a word edgewise in unless we absolutely have to have a reply from them.
8: Oh, and then I guess you tell them reply.
7: Yes.
6: Mm-hmm. Well, that's what
8: in good conversational English.
9: That's what the NOTAM and all the procedures are. This place has some very, very special procedures to get in here to land. And there's a very famous piece of audio recording of something about...
8: It's called Fantastic Friday.
9: Fantastic Friday. It's a full-blown panic attack. The controller completely wipes out.
8: No, actually, the controller held it together. It was just so much volume, so fast. Uh-huh. At one point, he literally told everybody to just go away and go back in and we'll bring it in again and try it again because nobody was following his direction.
9: Uh-huh. So he was telling them to go all the way back to Michigan for crying out loud. Oh, man.
8: So anyway, Don, good morning.
10: Sir. Good morning.
8: And we went wish to talk about?
10: Oh, we can talk about weather. We can talk about phraseology. We can talk anything.
8: We can talk about phraseology of weather.
10: Anything you want to talk about.
8: All right.
10: I'm comfortable with it.
8: How do you go about developing a standard phraseology?
10: Standard phraseology? You know, I really suspect it's just trial and error over the years. I try to make this point about the AIM over and over again, or the controller's handbook, the 7110, and probably checklist for airplanes, everything. We learn from our mistakes. And I remember one time I actually did some research on it and whatnot, and I pulled a phrase out and quoted it to quite a number of people. And I said, does that sound like it's like from the AIM? And everybody nodded their head. It was actually from the 1946 Submariner's Manual.
8: Oh, jeez. Boy, that's got to be an obscure source.
10: I hate to break it to everybody that thinks aviation is so special and whatnot, but when it comes to phraseology and good radio technique, it is really not. And the quote basically said, use standard phraseology, speak slowly, make sure you're heard right the first time,
7: and
10: where you don't have to repeat the transmission.
8: Okay.
10: And it's just sound basic advice.
8: Let me just interrupt for a second.
10: Sure.
8: And say that we're going to open this up to callers today.
10: Okay.
8: And they can reach the station at 920-230-7987. Or wait a minute, should that be 987?
9: Oh, jeez.
8: Again, 920-230-7987. And I understand we want to talk more about weather today.
10: If you'd like, that'd be fine, too.
8: My pet peeve is this is the age of high-speed technology, and we have to use three-letter abbreviations that are cryptic.
10: You mean for the identifiers and whatnot?
8: Well, identifiers and surface observations. And,
10: right.
8: You know,
10: well, yeah.
8: Back in the
10: days
8: when it took 20 minutes to print a page off a teletype, I can understand that. But now it comes through at the speed of light.
10: It's so ingrained now, I'm not sure it's ever going to disappear.
8: I know, but...
10: I've really not.
8: It is like learning another language.
10: But, speaking of which, though, that is something that needs to be addressed in the segment formats and whatnot. When you print those out, there's so many people using GPS these days.
8: Right.
10: That they're no longer familiar with the identifiers on the VORs anymore.
8: Oh. And,
10: you know, now, I hate to talk about way back in the day.
8: Yeah, right.
10: Because I'm getting sensitive about that now. But when everybody flew on the airways and on the VORs, you know, just after so many uses, you got used to the identifiers. Everybody knew that SPA was Spartanburg, and everybody knew that VUZ was Vulcan, just like everybody knows JFK is up in Kennedy. But now, you give a segment that's off of that the National Weather Service is using locations as identifiers, you know, VORs, and I'm afraid there's a lot of pilots out there that you're issuing severe weather to off of a VOR, and they don't know where we're talking about it anymore, I don't think.
8: Well, that's interesting.
10: Yeah,
7: that is a very good point, too, Don. And one way I've gotten around that is I actually try to look up the identifiers if I can and give them physical location names of the places that I'm telling about, because I've ran into that very problem myself.
8: Yeah. Well, you know, possibly the GPS guys could pick up on this and put them on the moving maps.
10: Mm-hmm. Well, it's an interesting question in that the people that are designing the interfaces on the GPS I don't know if they're making it up from whole cloth, if anybody's giving them any specs, if they're just doing what they think is best. But I have noticed several interface problems, you know, and they seem minor, but when you're talking about severe weather, it no longer becomes minor.
8: Well, anything that causes confusion is not good.
10: But I'll give you, for instance, a VOR that was right smack in the middle of my airspace that I used to work was a Holston Mountain Hotel Mike Victor. And it's just not one of the greater known VORs in the area. But because it was right in the center of our airspace,
7: and it does get used a lot.
10: Yeah, the National Weather Service guys that are stationed there at Atlanta Center, if they were going to issue a signet, many times they would use Holston Mountain. And I just got the feeling a lot of times nobody really knew where that was.
8: And they
10: it's
8: just
10: interesting they never said, I don't know where Holston Mountain is.
8: Well, we pilots don't like to admit we don't know anything. But that's all part of the communications thing.
10: Yes, it is.
8: Confess and comply or something. Whatever it is, I don't know. So, the international, when we changed our airspace regulations a few years ago, that's had to have really had an effect on the weather dialogue and how everything was pronounced represented.
10: And, you know, we spoke about automation yesterday and how it affects the way we work and everything. I remember when they came out with the new weather sequence and whatnot, we also started automating a lot of things, AWAS, ADIS, the whole nine yards. Previous to this, every time we had an arrival, we were having to read the weather. Okay? They automated that, and the pilot could just go over to AWAS now and get it on their own. Very good thing. It saved us a lot of airtime, having a great time about it. But the effect of it was it disconnected the controllers from the changes in the weather. So you're sitting there reading the weather sequence to every pilot that's arriving, you know, 5 minutes, 10 minutes, whatever, depending on what kind of how busy the airport is. You were reading the weather and unconsciously updating yourself on the weather every 5-10 minutes. Now, they weren't looking at the weather. So, and you'd tell the guy to expect a visual approach runway 24. And he said, well, Senator, it's IFR down there. He's like, it is? We had to go, and you'd actually have to go over and read the weather again. So technologies, again, is marvelous things, but there's always those little things that we need to work out and you know, somehow address.
8: Yeah, things that didn't quite get thought about at the time.
10: Mm-hmm.
8: I've heard that before.
7: But the Mark 1 eyeball is one of your best tools you can use for that.
8: Oh, yep. Yeah, we have our calibrated weather window here.
7: There you go. There you go.
8: Joining us now is Magneto Mel.
11: Good morning.
7: Hello, Mel.
8: It's good to have
7: you.
8: Mel is far more versed on this subject than I am.
11: Well, Mel needs to catch up with the conversation a little bit.
8: Okay, now, do you want this in Philly speak? Or,
11: No, that's all right. That's all right. Just continue, and I'll fall in when able.
8: All right. So many things have changed so fast.
10: Yes, it has.
8: The training just for you guys has got to be crazy.
10: Well, I was looking at it the other day, and I was trying to explain to people our knowledge base is just going up tremendously. Again, GPS, how it factors in, we're designing GPS approaches left and right. For 20 years, I worked at a little airport called Hickory, North Carolina. Hickory had a VOR to runway 24, an NDB to runway 24, and an ILS to runway 24. Everything was runway 24. GPS, wonderful, marvelous invention, and it gave us GPS approaches to all four runways, 6, 2, 4. And the north-south runway there. But the knowledge base that controllers had to know now just got quadrupled.
8: Yep.
10: Because we don't necessarily have the time to look up an approach plate every single time. And after you worked them 20 years, you pretty much got them memorized anyway. You're just looking for the changes. But now we had to start looking them up every time, simply because we didn't have all that information memorized. Four times the knowledge base.
8: Well, that's where they should have had the little computer.
10: That was the comment I was going to add in there. Technology's addressing that. They're finally getting things computerized. There's a new system out there for the centers called ERIDS. ERIDS.
8: Department of Acronyms works overtime.
11: Yeah,
10: it does indeed.
8: Man.
10: And I don't even know what it stands for.
8: Right, right. Nobody does.
10: But
8: the guy that came up with
10: it's going to automate approach plates and weather sequences and several other things. So there's much of the information that we used to pull down in books to look up, like approach plates and everything else, three-letter identifiers. it's going to be on the machine now. So we'll have quicker access, supposedly.
11: Now, this is on the ATC side.
10: Yes.
11: Yeah. Mm-hmm.
8: I remember a gentleman many years ago, an older gentleman, telling me that he didn't want an airplane with an electrical system. He didn't want a radio. And I'm starting to understand why.
10: I ran into him yesterday.
8: Yeah. With all these other things you got to be doing, it's like you don't get a chance to actually fly.
10: Yep.
8: You know, you're talking, you're looking at the data link and the GPS, and she's trying to put the next CD in. Oh.
10: No matter how we feel about it, I'm pretty sure it's here to stay, and we're going to just have to adjust to it.
8: Well, where I live, it's a fact of life. I live just outside Philadelphia, right under the edge of the 30-mile ring.
10: Right.
8: So, yeah, traffic is everywhere.
11: Well, now, one of the things that we had on the I guess schedule is not a word we can use around here anymore, but to talk about is weather, and as you talk about the traffic accidents and safety investigation, mm-hmm. we are doing a block down, you know, I wasn't going to say downstairs because that's where we're in the studio, but doing a block with the NTSB as well.
10: Right.
11: So from the ATC side, when accidents occur or incidents occur, what is the controller responsibility to the accident investigation? Not to the accident, but the accident investigation process.
10: Okay, you referring to the controller that was working the incident?
11: Sure.
10: Okay.
11: A lot of us don't know what happens on the other end of things,
10: right.
11: like that. So
8: the first thing he says,
10: the first thing
8: crap.
10: Should be done is they should get them off the sector or the tower, whatever position mm-hmm. that they're working.
7: As soon as possible. Yeah.
10: Right, and we've all of a sudden become soon as possible because a lot of time there's nobody there to relieve them. It's a sad state of affairs, but a guy will actually have a serious accident or an incident or what, and he'll be stuck working more airplanes for another 10, 15 minutes, sometimes even longer.
11: Wow.
10: Simply because there's nobody there to relieve them. They'll have to combine up some positions or whatever, but that's a function of the staffing that's going on. After that, they will relieve him, and at some point, pretty soon, they'll just give them have them make a written statement, usually, and the intent behind it is to get the story while it's fresh in his mind. Then later on, they'll let them review the tapes, and of course, they'll provide him with a union rep if he desires one, and they'll make another written statement on it, and of course there's interviews and whatnot. The FAA will call up the regional office, and the regional office will make a determination whether they want to give the controller a drug test. So we're subject to that, I think, pretty much like pilots are, but
11: right.
10: it's a lot easier to get a hold of us, I believe. And then it's just a matter of the FAA investigating, and the controller he'll probably be off duty for a few days minimum. It varies from situation to situation, but he'll be off duty for a little bit anyway.
11: Right. Well, we want to talk a little bit more about this, but we're getting told that we're going to break now. So we'll take a little break, and we'll come back and dive in a little more.
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12: Joining us now is Jordan Drischler. Jordan, glad to have you here. All right. And you have a very interesting airplane that you have accompanied here to AirVenture, have you not?
13: Yes, I do. I have a very, very special airplane. And at first, when I just tell people, well, it's a T-6,
12: right.
13: The response might be, well, I can walk down to Warbirds and see rows and rows, dozens, maybe 100 T-6s down there.
12: Yeah.
13: We've got, obviously, the Aeroshell ones right here on the flight line. But our T-6 that we have, and that's the Commemorative Air Force's WASP Squadron's mm-hmm. T-6, we call her Nella. And she has the very special distinction of being the only T-6 left in existence, and more importantly, still flying, that was actually used by the Women Air Force Service pilots at Avenger Field during World War II.
12: How did you discover the history of the airplane?
13: We have squadron historians that have really put together all of her past. She's been in our squadron since 2017, and she's certainly gone through some changes over the years. She was originally manufactured by North American in 1943 as a C model, and in the early 50s, she was converted to a G model. And, since then, she's changed hands probably a dozen times, but we do, blessedly have most of the documentation and can track her all the way back to the WASP, and we still have all of that.
12: Okay, all the way back to Sweetwater.
13: Mm-hmm, yeah.
12: Have there been significant changes to the airplane that would make it
5: radically different than what it was in the 40s?
13: Yes and no. Okay. I'm sure, you know, the pilots flying it, yeah. If you ask them, you know, the difference between a C and a G, you know, there are tons of stuff that go into that. But aesthetically, looking at the aircraft, yeah. We've really tried to keep that as authentically, you know, original as we can. You know, we've added, you know, obviously the CAF wings mm-hmm. to it. We've stenciled Avenger Field on it. Obviously, you know, we've got more antennas and gizmos kind of on it now. But we really have it painted the you know, she's number 267. That's the same number. We actually have some really cool photos of actual WASP back in 1943 and 1944 sitting on the wing, and you can clearly see her number that we still have on today. So that is what she would have looked like back in 43 and 44.
5: Yeah. I know that the airplane was part of the Commemorative Air Force's 12 Planes of Christmas mm-hmm. last year to try and upgrade some of the avionics, right?
13: Yes.
5: And has that taken place?
13: Yeah, we just got her out of the avionics shop earlier this week, earlier this year, okay. Which was the same week that we flew her out to Sweetwater, actually okay. for the WASP reunion. And so that was a really cool event. And so that was all done in April of this year.
5: Excellent. When you're flying the airplane, obviously... Have you had much experience in other T-6s or just in this one?
13: No, I think this has probably been... Okay. I've been a bit spoiled. She's a really nice one, yeah. So...
5: Yeah. I was just wondering if there was some... when you're flying it, if there's some history that kind of permeates through the controls as you're flying it.
13: Yeah, well, I've not flown other T-6s, but right. I do fly a lot, mm-hmm. you know, either myself or flying on crew on other airplanes. So I've flown a lot of different airplanes, and that one certainly has... I mean, by far, been the most special one, and especially, you know, flying it. I got the opportunity to fly it out of Sweetwater, right. where she was based, and that was just an incredible feeling, taking off there in an aircraft that was based there, that was flown by women there, and to look down at the same field and, you know, the rebuilt hangars and the runway. You know, that was a really special moment. So certainly feel honored. You know, every time I get to fly it, or even to just clean it, sit in it, you know, help her, you know, and whatever the airplane needs. It's a really special feeling.
5: Excellent. Jordan Drischler is our guest in this segment, and she flies the T-6 from the Commemorative Air Force, known as Nella. And what does that name come from?
13: Nella is a kind of a cool name that I like to think really spans both her history and how she serves the CAF's mission now. So if you're familiar with the WASP, you've probably heard of, you know, Fifi Nella. Mm-hmm. We've probably have a bunch of the, you know, her little logo floating around here on different maybe shirts or patches that we've seen on a lot of the ladies that are around the grounds today. And so Fifi Nella was basically a Walt Disney character from Gremlins. And she was really special to the WASP. She was their mascot in a lot of ways. She was their squadron emblem that they really adopted. Kind of the story being that, you know, Gremlins would cause all of these, you know, how we get the word Gremlins, right? Yep. Mechanical, you know, Gremlins in the aircraft. Anytime you'd have, you know, an issue, some wiring would short out. Oh, those darn Gremlins. Well, they kind of embraced this specifically, you know, female Gremlin, Fifi Nella, and she was their mascot and good luck charm. So we kind of maybe get where we're going with this, but fast forward 75 years right. after the fact that since Nella left Avenger Field, and obviously she wouldn't have been called Nella back then. Right. She would have just been T-6, you know, 267. And now she flies for the Commemorative Air Force, and a lot of her time is spent out on what we call the Air Power History Tour. Right. And while she's in we have our own separate WASP squadron, she does kind of tag along with the B-29 and the B-24. We kind of refer to her as one of their little friends. And I'm sure a lot of people listening are familiar with that B-29, and her name is Fifi. So when we talk about, well, Fifi Nella, she's out on tour with a 29 called Fifi. So we decided to name her Nella to complete, you know, the mascot of the WASP, and to honor them while also honoring the mission that she's doing now.
5: Excellent. Have you been out on tour much this year so far?
13: Yeah, I have been. I have to be a bit of a weekend warrior because okay. I do still work during the week, but I try to make it out every weekend I can, and that they'll have me. You know, blessedly, we've had a good many people volunteer to come out on tour, right. which has almost led to some overstaffing in certain spots, and they say, oh, well, we don't even need you this weekend, which has kind of been a nice break. But, yeah, I've gotten the chance to go out for a couple weeks at a time and use some vacation for that, and then to have this experience here has been really cool.
5: Good. When did you arrive with the T6?
13: Yeah, we flew in on Sunday, so okay. She's been here all week.
5: Good. So no problems getting in, taking the Warbird arrival over the lake?
13: Yeah, no problems at all, and I'll brag on my pilot over there who did land right on the purple dot. So right in the middle.
5: There you go. This is your first time here at AirVenture, correct?
13: It is, yeah.
5: So far, what are your impressions?
13: Oh, my gosh, so far, so great. Yeah, I've been overwhelmed, I guess, is maybe the word to use. I was told it's a marathon, not a sprint, and I'm a distance runner, so I thought, oh, I'll be good at that. And nope, I hit the wall on, like, day two. I was, like, falling asleep at dinner and had to call it an early night, but I've since paced myself pretty well, and just everybody has been wonderful. And obviously, you know, airplanes are cool. So it's been a really special first time. And I'm already like, yeah, well, obviously next year, right? We're going to, you know, stay here and do this and do that. So already planning to come back.
5: Good. When you're here with the airplane, where is it located?
13: Yeah, so she got kind of prime parking. She's right at the Phillips 66 booth, which is not far from the main square there. Mm-hmm. So if you're listening and you're on the grounds today, probably have already seen her. She's hard to miss, but she's a nice, shiny T6 right at the Phillips 66 booth.
5: Are you spending a lot of time there answering questions about the airplane?
13: No, you know, we've kind of been enjoying ourselves walking around. Oh, okay. We've been trying to sport these. I know your listeners can't see them, but we've got kind of rocking these cool Nella hats with the airplane on them. So
5: yep, right here,
13: we should be hopefully easy to find if you do run into us. But we do have some signage around the aircraft that can show some pictures and tell more about the story that, you know, maybe we didn't share today.
5: Okay. And, of course, Phillips 66 is helping to support the aircraft.
13: Yes, they are. Yeah, and they've really been supporting the whole Commemorative Air Force mission while we're here as well. So they've been wonderful hosts, and definitely go stop by and check them out.
5: Good. What is your background in aviation?
13: Yeah, you know, I didn't, I wasn't raised in an aviation family by any means, but really fell in love with airplanes as I would say as a teenager, but even growing up, you know, we would take one flight a year every December, and we would go to Disney World, and my favorite part was the airport, which, you know, how my parents felt about that. But, I started flying when I was 18, and I started working for a major airline at 19 as an engineer, and I'm still there, you know, 10 years later, and, you know, love every day of it. And I've got involved in the Commemorative Air Force after I moved down to Texas with my job, and been doing that for the past few years, and that's how I'm here today. And it's been wonderful.
5: And it's always a question that people have. How did you make the transition from private pilot, probably flying a 172 or 182 or 152 in your flight training, to T6?
13: Yeah, I mean, I just showed up. you just really have to show up. I never thought that I would be. I really just started out as, you know, ground crew. Didn't think I was really going to get to fly. Didn't realize, oh, you just volunteer. You show up and, you know, basically donate your time and your effort. And people have been so encouraging, and, you know, trying to get me time in the aircraft using transition flights, or, hey, we've got time, let's go and do some training. And because where else do you just go? I mean, there are places you can go to do T6 training, but just been super encouraging and helpful. And so really been able to do it out on the road mostly.
5: Excellent. Well, Jordan, thank you very much for joining us today. Enjoy the rest of the show, and keep that nice shiny T6 out there for us.
13: Oh, well, Travel, thank you so much for having me on, Steve. It's been an honor.
5: Thank you. This is EAA Radio.
14: Here's an interview from AirVenture 2011.
15: This is Digital Dave, and I'm joined by Jeff Rutan of the Rutan family. Yes, the Rutan family. And he's got interesting airplanes made from unusual, I guess you could say, composite materials. What is your material of choice,
16: actually,
15: Jeff?
16: It's only one material. That's plastic.
15: Okay.
16: And that's the Lego bricks that have been around for many decades. And have always been popular.
15: Very.
16: And my nephew is we call him a Lego maniac. Likes to build all kinds of things with it and do little animations for YouTube and such. And he attended the rollout of the White Knight 2, and he was aware that I had some idea of using my 3D software to design Lego models. And so he really wanted to build White Knight 2 as a Lego model. And originally I was trying to do that with just full-size bricks. And when I planned it out, it was going to be so huge and expensive, it really wasn't going to work. I mean, practical for a 10-year-old boy to do, or even me at the time. And
15: cost constraints.
16: Right. So I tried doing the design for the spaceship too, and that was going to work more practically for us. And so we went ahead and did that. And
15: apparently you didn't stop there.
16: We did do a stop motion video of him building the original spaceship too, and that's on YouTube as well. But after we got that one done, he said, "Well, we got to do the Voyager and the Spaceship One," and then we said, "Well, why don't we just do all of them?" And then we can't do the kits because Lego doesn't wholesale their bricks, but we can sell plans so anybody could build them and at the same time get some of my dad's legacy out there for the story to a new generation to be able to connect you through the Legos.
15: So you've basically ended up doing every single Rutan design in Lego.
16: Well, not every single design. There are some that are so secret that there's no information out there. You can Google all your heart out and won't find several of the Rutan and scaled aircraft. And there's also a lot that were not human flown. And so we limited it to just the ships that were human piloted, designed and built by either Rutan Aircraft Factory or Scaled, and a few others that were kind of part of the story, including Jim Beatty's BD-5J and Corey Bird's Symmetry, which are just kind of part of the storyline.
15: Symmetry I've seen. That's gorgeous.
16: Oh, yeah.
15: I don't understand the connection between the BD-5J and...
16: Well, my dad, actually wasn't completely finished with his first airplane, the Very Vegan, had moved to Kansas and was working for Jim Beatty, and he actually developed the jet version while he was there for a short period of time before moving to starting his company, Rutan Aircraft Factory, in Mojave, California. So it was a short period, but an interesting part of the story, and it's part of the model collection and part one of the ships in the plans.
15: Now you keep talking about plans. You've actually developed plans for all these models.
16: Yes, we have step by step, a few bricks at a time, how to build every single one of them. And some of them are very easy, are less than 100 bricks, and you can put them together in a few minutes, and practical for say an 8-year-old to do on their own. If you're going to glue them, which is not required, but if you're going to glue them, then it probably requires some supervision and maybe a little older child to handle a project The biggest one is huge. The White Knight 2. Now, the reason we were able to get White Knight 2 a little more practical is by using the third height plates as well as the full height bricks. But we don't use any of the special pieces. None of the angled pieces or anything. Just the very first original bricks for the whole thing. But in a number of characters or colors, mostly white, of course.
15: Mostly.
16: Yeah. And the White Knight is nearly 5-foot wingspan. The White Knight 2, excuse me, and the Spaceship 2 that mounts underneath it is nearly 2 feet long. And together they're about 5,000 Legos. And
15: wow, that's more than I have.
16: Okay, so the. I'm not sure if I did. I did the grand total of all of them. And there's tens of thousands. I can't remember how many Legos in the entire collection of 47 ships. But they're all on display and will be on display for the rest of the year in the EAA AirVenture Museum, right underneath the Spaceship One model.
15: The full-size Spaceship One mock-up.
16: Yes, full-size. Yes.
15: And the Lego mock-up.
16: Now, all the ones in the museum here are a 1/30th scale of the actual size. And in the plans, I also have, because some of those ships are so huge, I have a 1/45 or 1/45th scale, which I call the mini scale. And I call it the mini scale because that's the pretty much the exact scale of the mini figures that are pretty popular now in the Lego collections. And so you can kind of gauge the size there. For the larger, I needed the larger scale to build some of the smaller ships without them falling apart. So that's why what I call the reference scale is all 1/30. And then we have a collection of people in the exhibit that are a little bigger than the minifigures, but give you are actually some of the key people involved in the Rutan story, Rutan legacy story, and they're part of the museum exhibit as well. And then the very biggest ships, because even the mini version is still pretty big. You have a 3-foot wingspan on the White Knight 2 in mini scale. I built one that takes that down to a 1-foot scale. It's 1/100 scale for just the White Knight 2 and the Spaceship 2.
15: Now, I'm assuming at some point in this odyssey of building, because you built 47 models, your wife must have said, when are you going to stop playing with these Legos and fix this or do that?
16: That's come up a number of times. I said we started the original model 3 years ago and then took a little break and then built a few more of the most popular ones. And then I built a few more kind of later on and took a break. And then last year I was hoping to get it done, and I had some other business things to take care of and personal things, and so we were not able to make it last year. But then this year when we heard they were going to be honoring my dad with a Rutan Day, that was yesterday here at EAA, I said, well, we've got to have this collection at the museum, even though we don't have the plans ready. Just so people can see it in connection with the celebration.
15: So now you're ready to build a real airplane because you've just gone through all the same experiences.
16: Well, I found that I know because I've had to research all of this, and I actually don't have any more information than, even though I'm Bert Rutan's son, I don't have any more information than anyone else with Google has.
15: I guess they never had to take your son to work day there.
16: No. And scaled is not, including my dad, none of the employees are allowed to share any of that information unless the customer has given them permission. And even then, they need to be pretty closed-lipped about it. So most of the designs are taken just from photographs of the actual ships and some of the wingspan information I could find.
15: So you went out and bought the Revell model.
16: No. All of my reference information. And there's a few of the early designs I did actually get some hints from my dad, stuff that he did have permission to things I needed to tweak to get a little more accurate. But pretty much all of them were just from information found using, Google.
15: That's interesting that you didn't have any better information than anyone else. I mean, even on the earlier designs, the Rutan Aircraft Factory planes, which obviously are not associated with any kind of classified anything.
16: Mm-hmm.
15: But I guess he got rid of all the plans. He doesn't want any of those around.
16: Well, I actually do have a set of plans from the old days for the Long Easy. And I may have one for the Very Vegan as well. But I didn't use those on this project. It was for doing of course, with Lego, the resolution of the detail is not very high. So all I really needed to do my design work was a three view and a wingspan. So a top, front, side view, and then a wingspan. So I got it the right scale.
15: Now, these with gear up or gear down?
16: Well, my that's a good question. My design decision on that is that anything that had fixed landing gear would have landing gear on it in the model. And anything that did not, then it would be represented as retracted. So if you look, some of them are sitting on the ground in the, they're all sitting on the ground in the display, but they may, if they had retracting landing gear, then they're not as tall as they would be if they're really on the runway.
15: Now, these plans are going to be for sale, I understand.
16: Yes, yeah, that's our goal with the project, and is to try to, you know, get these out to help help encourage you know, get the story out to a younger generation and get them enthusiastic about it, especially as the Spaceship Two will start flying soon. The kids will know about that, but won't really know what led up to it, and you have the entire history from the late 1960s up through today of all the lineage that led up to that Spaceship Two, and some interesting stories that the 10 to 15 year old children as well as adults who are interested in the aviation and anybody who's interested in the Legos you know would get a kick out of.
15: That's very cool. Now, where can we find information on these plan sets?
16: Okay. Well, it is going to be several months, probably 6 months, before we have something ready to publish. But the best way to find out about that, you can get some information about the project by going to our website, which is aircraft, S as in space, or Bricker, and Bricker is a term that's commonly used for people who like to build Legos. So you can go to actually aerospacebricker, all one word, .com, or asbricker is a short version, so it's not as long to type, or just aerobricker. Any of those will get you to the site. And there's a contact tab on there and a link that'll send an email to me. If you do that, then I'll send you a notice when the books are available.
15: Very good, very good. I want to thank you for joining us, and I guess you're happy to have been able to finally get out of Mojave and come to the real world.
16: Well, I actually live in San Diego, where I'm.
15: Can't I've, get much more real than that.
16: Where we have very nice weather most of the year, pretty much all the year round, and so I'm not really anxious to move from there.
15: Very good. Well, thank you for joining us, and this is Digital Dave, and you're listening to EAA Radio.
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5: Joining us now is Colonel Kim Campbell. Good morning, Colonel, and welcome to the show.
17: Good morning. Thanks for having me.
5: I have to ask, first off, your call sign?
17: My call sign is Killer Chick.
5: Okay. Now, that's bestowed on you before you're actually you have a lot of experience under your belt. Is that correct?
17: It is. It's generally one of the first things that happens in your career as a fighter pilot as you get named. But once you fly in combat, the name sticks and you've got it for life.
5: And is there a significance behind it?
17: I think it's, you know, it's always a 10% rule on telling the stories with your call sign, but we'll just say it's fitting for what I do in the A-10.
5: That's right. And Colonel Campbell is here as the keynote speaker for the Women Venture Lunch, which is happening today.
17: Yes.
5: In fact, as soon as we're done with this interview, you're off to the photo. And this is your first time at Oshkosh?
17: It is my first time at Oshkosh. I've spent 22 years in the Air Force, and I've been to a ton of different air shows. But this is the first for Oshkosh, and it's impressive.
5: Good.
17: It's exciting.
5: And we're pleased to have you here speaking at Women Venture, because I understand that's something that you're passionate about, is encouraging young women in the science, math, and technology and to get into aviation.
17: Yeah, absolutely. I think it's important for young women and girls to see that there are people out there doing just about anything, and that they can do anything that they want to do. I grew up and decided I wanted to be a fighter pilot and put my mind to it, and it's been an awesome ride.
5: It certainly has. You're a graduate of the Air Force Academy.
17: I am.
5: So, again, something that you said you wanted to be a fighter pilot. You put your mind to it, and getting into the academy is not an easy task either.
17: No, it's not, but I worked hard in high school and committed myself to it, and it was one of those things. I actually didn't get accepted right away. I got a rejection letter from the academy initially, but I kept working at it. It was something I wanted to do, and about 3 weeks before showing up at the academy, got an acceptance letter, and off I went.
5: Excellent. Tell us about your flight training experience at the academy.
17: So I started my flying. I actually got my private pilot's license first. Okay. I soloed when I was 16 and then went on to get my private pilot's license. And then once I graduated from the academy, spent a couple years at grad school and then went off to pilot training.
5: All right. And how did you transition into the A10?
17: We basically have to rack and stack our preferences. And okay. I knew that, one, I liked flying close to the ground. Okay. Flying low was something that I enjoyed doing. But I also learned about the mission of the A10 and supporting our troops on the ground. And there was nothing more important to me than being able to provide that close air support, knowing that we could save lives and make a difference.
5: So with it, you have over 1,800 hours in the A-10.
17: I do.
5: And 375 combat hours. But I think there's probably several combat hours that stick out in your mind if we go back to April of 2003. Tell us a little bit about that day.
17: Yeah, so I had flown in Afghanistan before, but

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1: From the account that I read, you had a choice of either bailing out over enemy territory or doing something very unusual, and that was turning off the hydraulics on the A-10 and going to what's a manual control.
2: Yeah, the A-10 was built with a lot of redundant and backup systems, right. And thankfully that system called manual reversion allowed me to fly the airplane without hydraulics. So when the airplane was hit, it lost all hydraulics instantly. And my choice was to pull the ejection handles and ride a parachute down into Baghdad, where we were just engaging with the enemy, which wasn't a popular choice in my book. And the other option was to switch into manual reversion mode. And then I knew I could either get the aircraft back to friendly territory and eject or try to land it. And I decided, based on how the airplane was flying, I had an hour to fly it from Baghdad back to Kuwait. I decided I was going to try to land the airplane.
1: And successfully did that.
2: It did.
1: And the first person to successfully land the airplane in the manual mode.
2: There was three cases in Desert Storm where pilots had tried. Right. And one was successful, and unfortunately the other two were not. But I knew about those stories from Desert Storm, which to me is one of the things that I like to share, the importance of war stories, as we call it, or hangar flying, to be able to share stories and let people know that, you know, they can learn from you because of those stories.
1: And we talk about the A-10 being basically a titanium bathtub with wings and a gun, and that, of course, is protection for the pilot. So you were not injured in that, even though your airplane took quite a bit of damage.
2: The airplane itself had hundreds of holes, and luckily most of the damage, the shrapnel, was in the back part of the airplane. But I was protected by this titanium bathtub, and again, it's just an amazing airplane. The people that designed it knew that it had to be able to take hits while performing its mission.
1: And you received the Distinguished Flying Cross for that mission. But in an article I read, probably the better recognition that you got was from the 3rd Infantry that left a handwritten note saying thank you.
2: Yeah, that's the Distinguished Flying Cross is certainly an honor. But, you know, to get a note, to hear the thanks from the troops on the ground, there's nothing better than that.
1: Thus fulfilling the mission that you thought about when you selected the
2: A-10. Absolutely.
1: Tell us a little bit about flying the A-10 itself. What's it like? Obviously, when it's a well put together flying airplane, it's fun.
2: It is. It's an amazing airplane to fly. I would say that the airplane itself is fairly easy to fly, but it's the tactics and trying to fly while doing all the things that we do to support the guys on the ground. Flying the airplane is fun, but shooting the gun is absolutely the best part about flying the A-10, because when you shoot the gun, you can smell the gun gases, you can feel it, the jet vibrates, and the most important part is the impact when the bullets hit the ground or a target, and you get what we call sparkles, the feedback that you actually hit the target. So that is absolutely the best part about flying that airplane.
1: So we've heard, seen the videos and heard what it sounds like from the ground. Does it sound similar in the cockpit?
2: It's a little bit different. There's definitely a distinct noise on the ground, and our ground guys will tell you there's nothing better, you know, when you're in a tough situation and you're out alone in the mountains of Afghanistan or in the plains of Iraq, you know, being able to know that there's an A-10 close by, that sound is definitely unique. And for us in the cockpit, when we hear it, it's reassuring that we know that, you know, we have the ability to shoot the gun very close to a friendly location, provide that close air support, and help our guys get home safely.
1: Good. Are there any other particular missions that stand out aside from the one in April of 2003?
2: I think actually the next day for me, I was able to get back in the air doing a combat search and rescue mission. So in addition to close air support, the A-10 does combat search and rescue, which is where we go out and we can assist in the rescue of a downed pilot. And I was sitting alert the day after my mission over Baghdad, where I had escaped my own shoot down, and was able to launch on an alert mission to help our guys out. We had an A-10 pilot that was shot down, and we flew up into Iraq. We only got about 30 minutes into Iraq because he had been picked up by friendly forces on the ground. But that mission is so important because you know that no matter what you do, that your buddies are going to go in and try to get you out.
1: That's good. You've returned to the Air Force Academy now as an instructor.
2: I am. I am teaching in the Department of Military and Strategic Studies, and I also fly down at the airfield where we do our powered flight program with the cadets to get them excited about aviation and give them a little bit of a feel of what it's like to fly, and hopefully get them excited about a career in aviation.
1: Is there still a glider program at
2: there is.
1: Academy for powered?
2: There is several aviation programs.

0: Programs, gliders, jump, you name it. We try to get cadets involved in just about everything before they graduate and go out into the operational Air Force.
1: We're talking with Colonel Kim Campbell, and she is the keynote speaker for today's Women Venture Lunch. How did you come to be the keynote speaker?
0: Well, I got a call a few years ago about coming here and just wasn't able to due to military commitments.
1: Sure.
0: But once I got the call for this year, it was definitely a priority for me. It's something I've always wanted to do, to come to Oshkosh and to be able to share my story and also learn about the amazing stories that are here and the other airplanes. It's just an opportunity I couldn't pass up.
1: And as we said, the photo is going to take place at 11 o'clock this morning, and you'll be on stage tonight at Theater in the Woods as well?
0: I will as well on a panel, and then also on Friday morning at the Veterans Breakfast.
1: Great. And words that you would like to share with any of the young people who are listening this morning, male or female, about their futures?
0: I think if there's something that you want to do, you got to go out and go after it. And you may hit roadblocks along the way. I certainly have. There's been challenges in my path. But if there's something that you want to do, you got to go for it. And don't let anybody tell you you can't.
1: And you're living proof of that.
0: Thank you.
1: Colonel Campbell, thank you for joining us this morning. We wish you well with your presentations and hope the you will get out and be able to see some things on the flight line before you have to go back. And there's an A-10 demonstration today, so you might want to, you know, check in on that and maybe rate the pilot.
0: Absolutely. I know it'll be awesome.
1: All right. Thank you very much, and welcome to Oshkosh.
0: Thanks very much. Thanks for having me.
1: This is From the Stand on EIA Radio.
2: Here's an interview from 2024.
3: This is Digital Dave.
4: And I'm still Fast Eddie, unfortunately.
3: Well, we'll forgive you for that.
4: Yeah.
3: For the moment, anyway.
4: We'll muddle through it.
3: Okay.
4: And with us today, guess what? Steven Strollo from Phillips 66. And what's he going to do? He's going to grease us all up. We're going to talk
3: my
4: about
3: goodness.
4: Oils and lubricants.
3: Okay.
5: That's
3: I
5: right.
3: will refrain from further comment
4: Stop
3: on that.
4: Stop it.
5: Yeah. Well, I'm afraid my topic is going to be rather prosaic compared to your previous guest. But
3: there you go.
5: Like you say, oil is the lifeblood of your engine. So.
4: Exactly.
3: And how many of us just don't really pay much attention to it?
5: Some don't. Some don't. Although
3: yeah.
5: there are a lot of very enthusiastic people who have been stopping by our tent with lots of very good questions. So the general aviation community seems to be more interested in, well, in their planes and lubrication and everything else that entails
3: well,
5: their engine.
3: I think they're more interested in preserving their checkbook from engine
4: that's
3: failures.
4: It.
5: Well, sure. That's true. That's true.
3: Now, they always talk about ash dispersant oil. What exactly does that mean?
5: Ashless dispersant? Well, it's as the name implies, it's... It's a dispersant that keeps contaminants in suspension, and there are quite a few that get into a piston aviation engine oil, an air-cooled engine, mostly blow-by gases, but there are also wear metal particles and other contaminants as well. So the dispersant keeps these contaminants in suspension, which allows them not to settle out and clog oil passageways and ring grooves and things like that. And also by keeping them in suspension, the contaminants, it allows you to drain them out when you change your oil, right?
3: So you always recommend draining oil hot.
5: That's right, you know, because despite the fact that the ashless dispersant exists in there, there'll still be some settling. So if you were to drain the oil when it's hot, you're more likely to have those contaminants that I just mentioned in suspension. And the term ashless comes into the term ashless dispersant because when you burn, it's an additive, the ashless dispersant additive, and when you burn it in the combustion process, it leaves no ash behind, right?
3: Okay.
5: It just completely goes out the exhaust port, which is why aviation oils are quite a bit different than over-the-road engine oils. When I say over-the-road engine oils, I mean for cars and trucks. Those oils are radically different from a number of perspectives, probably the most significant being the additive chemistry, right?
3: Okay.
5: All oils have got additives in them. Your over-the-road oils have got a lot of metallic additives. You know, they've got metallic-type detergent additives, calcium and magnesium and other things. And they have anti-wear additives, primarily ZDDP, which contains zinc, which is a metal additive. And the reason why you'd never want to use an automobile oil in an aviation engine, at least a Lycoming or a Continental, is, again, because of the oil consumption rate. On average, and you two probably know this better than I do, the average aviation engine burns maybe a quart every 8 hours or so. Most of that oil goes right out the exhaust port. But if you were using an oil with a lot of metallic additives, that is, an over-the-road type oil, these metallic additives could accumulate in your combustion chamber, glow and get red hot and lead to pre-ignition.
4: Detonation, okay. Yeah, which destroys the engine.
5: That's right. So to meet the specification that all these oils do, whether it's Phillips 66 or AeroShell, the specification being SAE J1899, which is, you know, spelled out in Lycoming and Continental Service Bulletins, one of the many things that you need to do to meet that qualification is to have an oil without any metallic additives in it.
3: Let's talk synthetic versus mineral. I've got a whiz-bang special that's 50 years old. It's run on mineral oil its whole life.
5: Yeah.
3: Can I switch it to synthetic?
5: Well, there are no synthetic oils, fully synthetic oils, for general aviation engines. Mobil 1 had one. You remember that then? And it failed dismally, right?
3: Oh.
5: And it failed. Do you remember that then?
3: No,
4: I don't.
3: Okay.
4: I don't.
5: Well, it's probably been, let's say, 35 years ago. Probably before you two were born.
3: Yeah. No. Older than I look, but anyway.
5: And it did fail. I used the word dismally, and that's, you know, that's not hyperbole. It had to be taken off the market, and it actually, I think they had to replace a number of engines as well. And the reason for that is it had the inability, it could not dissolve lead salts that occur from burning lead to fuel, right? The tetralethyl lead and 100 low lead.
3: Yeah, and then there's so much of it.
5: That's right. And that's, you know, so that's why there's not a full synthetic piston aviation engine oil. There are semi-synthetics, right? Phillips has never been a proponent of semi-synthetics for general aviation oils. For the reason I stated, right? It's half mineral oil and half synthetic, and therefore doesn't have quite the ability to dissolve these lead salts like a full mineral oil will. And when I say mineral oil, I'm talking about refined crude oil that comes out of the ground. General
3: right.
5: aviation seems to have this misconception about what a mineral oil is, right?
3: Right.
5: People in general aviation, when they say mineral oil, they think of break-in oil. Well, by definition, mineral oil is a refined crude oil, right, is what it is. I'll just say this, one last thing about that particular topic. Only about 1% of the oil that Phillips sells are general aviation oil. Most of the oil we sell are for cars and trucks.
4: There's more of them.
5: Oh, I've noticed that.
4: Yeah, it's hard not to.
5: I noticed that this morning driving down from Green Bay. You know, there's quite a few cars on this.
3: I bet we could sell a lot of oil.
4: Yeah.
5: So most of the over-road, nearly every single over-the-road oil that we sell, not just Phillips, but all the major manufacturers, are either full synthetic or semi-synthetic. And it is a superior oil, full synthetic or semi-synthetic, but none of those engines are burning lead fuel, right?
4: Right.
5: So that lead solvency issue associated with a mineral oil being superior with a mineral oil isn't a factor there.
3: Well, that begs the question, eventually 100 low lead's going away.
5: Mm-hmm.
3: Are you guys looking at reformulating as a result? I mean, I don't understand what the replacement's going to be quite yet.
5: Yeah, we're looking at a few different things, but I think the verdict is still out as to whether or not we would introduce a semi-synthetic, you know. I mean, one of the advantages of using a semi-synthetic is, you know, you could probably extend your oil drain interval, and that's not something we would suggest, at least not for a general aviation engine, right? I mean, both Continental and Lycoming have oil change guidance that's every 50 hours or 4 months, right? People get really hung up and don't like the four-month drain interval, but that's the engine manufacturer's primary mechanism of removing condensation, moisture, from the sump that accumulates in an engine from, you know, just sitting for as long as these planes do, right? I mean, most general aviation owners and operators don't fly every day, and that, you know, well, you know better than I, the planes sit for quite a bit. And when that happens, there's moisture that condenses in the sump, and it leads to rust and corrosion. That's where the four-month came in. Right,
3: so at 3.5 months, I'm going to go out and start the engine up for an hour and let it sit on the ground, and then shut it off.
5: Well, you know, the important thing in relation to your statement is if you're starting it to warm it up and keep things
3: and drive the moisture out.
5: Exactly. Make sure that you do operate it at a high enough temperature to drive off the moisture, because the thing to realize is you generate about 2 gallons of water for every 1 gallon of fuel you burn, which is hard to believe.
3: But yeah.
5: So, again, that's why you need to get the engine up to a sufficient temperature to evaporate off that water. So a lot of people will do sort of just what you said, but not for an hour. They'll just do it for a couple minutes.
3: Yeah, that's not enough.
5: Which is probably more detrimental than helpful.
3: Yep.
4: Well, you know, the operating conditions on aircraft engines are a lot different from, say, an over-the-road vehicle, because at highway speeds, you're cruising about 10% power.
5: Sure.
4: With an airplane, if you're 70% cruise, you're using 70%
5: right,
4: of the power.
5: Right.
4: The temperatures and pressures and everything are much different.
5: Good point. Good point.
4: And, you know, I can
3: I'm
4: understand.
3: Waiting for them to go, hey, we never thought of that.
4: Yeah, really. No, I'm pretty sure that they're in there. But another issue that has come up, and that has to do with moisture, is rust in the engine. And I've heard a couple of people talking about additives to help prevent rust, aftermarket products.
5: Sure, sure.
4: What is your experience with those?
5: Well, there are some that are highly effective. I don't know if I can mention names.
3: That's up to you.
4: It's up to you.
5: Okay. Well, Camguard is a very effective rust and corrosion inhibitor. There's no doubt about it. But, you know, if you're changing your oil when you're supposed to, there's really not a need to use it. When I say when you're supposed to, as far as an oil change in your oil, it'll be, again, every 50 hours or 4 months. But a less expensive alternative, and again, I'm not throwing rocks at Camguard. We've tested it's effective. But a less expensive alternative would be to use a 10% concentration of our Phillips 66 anti-rust oil, right?
3: Okay.
5: It's a pickling oil, and for long-term storage, you'd use it at 100% concentration. But for people who aren't changing their oil every 4 months or 50 hours, you know, they fly 50 hours a year and change your oil, the annual, a 10% concentration of that oil would be very effective in eliminating rust and corrosion.
4: Because that's a big deal. Once you get rust and corrosion in an engine, you got a double whammy.
5: That's right. Yeah, that's right. That metal is not going to come back, so to speak, and mm-hmm. the rust particles are abrasive. And so
4: right.
5: Until you actually drain that out of there, which is where the ashless dispersion comes in. But until you drain that rust out of there, it's going to act like a lapping compound. But you're still going to have damage to your, you know, your cylinder yep. barrel and your cam and everything else associated with that rust. So, yeah, it's a very real problem.
4: You can easily shred an engine because of rust.
5: Right, right.
3: I want to know how much you've had to change your oils to accommodate these Rotax-style engines, small displacement engines running very high RPM.
5: Yeah. Well, Rotax, that's a very good question. We don't have an oil that's approved for Rotax.
3: Oh!
5: Not for lack of effort. I don't know if anybody's listening from Rotax, but we've approached them frequently over the last 10 years trying to qualify an oil for the Rotax engine, trying to get them to test our oil. Willingness to pay for all the testing as well. They're not interested. They're not interested.
3: They're having too much fun selling engines.
5: Well, or their own oil that they just released.
4: Yeah, right. They have a brother-in-law
3: right.
4: in the business.
3: Yes, exactly.
5: So for, you know, Rotax owners and operators are... Well, in my opinion, they're doing a disservice because
3: yeah.
5: the oil is not that special. I mean, it's as far as from a formulation standpoint. So I can't really answer any questions about Rotax oils.
3: Okay. All right. We've been speaking with Steve Strollo of Phillips 66 about oil and lubricant, the often overlooked super important thing.
4: You really made that
3: yes.
4: one good.
3: It's going down the tubes rapidly.
5: Yeah.
4: Swirling the drain.
3: This is Digital Dave.
4: Fast Eddie, enjoying the view.
3: And we used to work for EAA
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4: Fast Eddie at the controls here in the studio with me today from the Berlin Airlift Historical Foundation, Tim Choke. Tim, how are you?
6: Good, Eddie, good.
4: Hey, you got a very unusual airplane right now. You've got a C-97, don't you?
6: Yes, we do.
4: How rare is this airplane?
6: We have the last flyable C-97 on the planet.
4: You've got the last one. Where is she sitting right now?
6: Well, it's sitting in Reading, Pennsylvania, requiring an engine.
4: Uh-oh.
6: And just due to the timing of the engine failure, so many things have happened in between that we've had to take the program and put it on the back burner. But we are just now trying to get back on our feet with it.
4: Yeah, you had a disaster with your other airplane, the C-54. Now you got things to the point where you can start with the 97.
6: That is correct.
4: So what's going on? How are you going to get spare parts for this thing?
6: Well, during the time period that it was, let's use the term idle, or on the back burner, whatever you want to call it, doesn't mean we stopped on the program. because during that time we acquired three more for the spare parts.
4: Three more?
6: Yes.
4: Where did you find them?
6: Well, they were all parked in Grey Bull, Wyoming, and it just took a while to get through all of the, what shall we call it, life's what the curves that life has to throw at you. Well, we lost our primary moneymaker, the C-54, which is what we're all about. And, I mean, without it, we're not who we are. We're the Berlin Airlift Historical Foundation, and that's the C-54.
4: Right.
6: So because we lost it due to a tornado, the past few years have been trying to get back on our feet, which we miraculously have done.
4: That's outstanding. Now, the problem being is for a C-97, spare parts. They're
6: correct.
4: Aren't they non-existent?
6: Well, let me say this. A lot of people are not aware that during the waning months of the airlift, the Air Force wanted to get rid of all 330 C-54s that were being used and be replaced with 100 Boeing C-97s. So they sent one C-97 to the airlift to be tested under actual airlift conditions. And when the time came, they would be replaced by 100. And so this is the importance of the history of the C-97 regarding the Berlin airlift. It was going to be the future.
4: Right.
6: But one did manage to get in there in the last few months as a working airplane. Broke all kind of records, carrying 200 tons on its own in a week's time.
4: Wow.
6: It was going to conveyor belt loading and offloading. So many innovations, the Russians knew they couldn't beat this. And it's one of the items that helped the Russians make up their mind to lift the blockade, because they knew they couldn't beat what was happening with the C-97 coming online. So that's why we have it.
4: Okay. When did you get the airplane?
6: All the way back in 1996, we got this airplane.
4: That's, what, almost 20 years?
6: Yes.
4: 30 years ago?
6: Yes, that's when we got the airplane.
4: And it's taken you this long to get her to the point where you were able to get her flying again.
6: We had it up and running on two occasions, and on both occasions, I mean, there were multiple flights with it. And the sad part about the last time, which was in 2019, is we had a schedule for it. The first event was Reading, followed by Lancaster, and then it was going to go up to Massachusetts for a C-97 reunion for the crews, and then going down to Virginia. We were actually off and running with the airplane.
4: Wow.
6: But unfortunately, on the flight to Reading is when our number two engine failed, some massive internal catastrophic failure, and that's when we put it at Reading. Where it's been very popular, by the way, because we do the World War II weekend every year, and it's a very popular airplane.
4: It is. It's big. It's beautiful. People love it.
6: In fact, we demonstrated offloading Jeeps with it. Five Jeeps we could get in there.
4: Wow.
6: And then down the ramp.
4: That's quite a piece of work. Well, the C-97 was very advanced for,
6: sure,
4: you know, back then. You had an overhead crane or a winch and everything.
6: So meantime, to get out of the dilemma, we were able to acquire three more airplanes, all parked in Grey Bull, Wyoming. And that's where we're at now. Find a way to get the parts back and begin the engine swap at Reading.
4: Well, the engine swap looks like it's going to be relatively simple. The big job is getting the engine from Grey Bull to Reading. That's going to be the hard part.
6: See, that engine, on the earlier engines, it was called a QEC, a quick exchange engine.
4: Mm-hmm.
6: This airplane that's called a power pack, it's very heavy, 7,500 pounds.
4: Ooh.
6: But it's actually easier to change than the C-54 engine because of how they designed it. You know, so everything is already there. Just a matter of getting the engine mounts to the firewall. The cables are all quick disconnect cables, not like it used to be, with turnbuckles, and none of that's there.
4: But that's interesting. So here you are coming into Reading, and something catastrophic happens.
6: 20 now, miles south.
4: 20 miles south of Reading, and the number two engine just completely packs it in. What was it like to fly on three engines?
6: Well, lost oil pressure first, followed by some, I mean, it just... lot of popping, backfiring. I mean, you know, it was
4: expensive noises.
6: And metal to metal sounds, because it was actually chewing itself up for the time it took to feather it. All this was happening.
4: Oh, boy.
6: But how did it fly? Well, you know, this is the first for me. It's you're being, you know, tested under fire. This is, but it handled very well, similar to the C-54.
4: Well, you were lightly loaded, too.
6: Yes,
4: you
6: correct.
4: Didn't have, if this had been, if you were at full gross, it would have been an adventure.
6: Exactly. Exactly.
4: All right. So you've got the airplane. Now you've got parts. And I heard you did something very exciting regarding one of those aircraft in Gray Bull. You found a museum that was willing to take this one airplane?
6: Well, I was contacted by the Museum of Flight and Aerial Firefighting in Gray Bull, Wyoming. A great group of hardworking folks keeping the firefighter airplanes for the museum. You know, that's a very unique part of aviation history is the firefighting. Well, it turns out the airplane that had the good engines, what I call the one that they used to fly there at Hawkins and Powers, they knew after we remove the engines and the parts we need, we're going to destroy the airplane. It mm-hmm. needs to be broken up. They don't want it sitting there.
4: Right.
6: So they called and wanted to know if we could make some arrangement with them, and that's what I did. We actually donated the airplane to the museum in Gray Bull with an agreement that I can still take from it what I need as long as I replace it with some non-airworthy parts to make it look like it's still airworthy. That's all they want.
4: So, they're
6: so it was
4: gonna,
6: a good deal for me.
4: It's going to be static display, but yet you get to keep all the airworthy stuff.
6: Yes, yes.
4: And engines and propellers being high on the list.
6: Which is where the other airplanes came in that we have. We technically own four C-97s.
4: Oh, geez. You've kind of cornered the market.
6: Yeah, right. So the one we have needing the engines, the other one's for parts.
4: Okay. Well, that's great because, you know, they're not making any parts anymore.
6: No.
4: Boeing would look at you and say, C-97, what the heck is that?
6: Exactly.
4: Yeah, that's before the jet age, obviously.
6: Right. So the hard part, you know, we have all the paperwork where we just have to get the airplane flying again. We don't need to apply for anything. We've still got the right to fly the airplane as experimental category. That's what we're in.
4: Right. Yeah, you're not going to sit there and do part 121 or 135.
6: Exactly, or even 91, you know.
4: Yeah, you've got special rules. To get certified to fly this airplane, what would you have to do? What kind of hoops do you have to jump through to be a pilot on this aircraft?
6: Well, of course, you need a type rating, and I'm sure they would find an examiner. Let's say they may be assigned by being the best qualified. You may not be able to be tested by a real C-97 expert, but someone close to it.
4: Uh-huh.
6: Well, that's what you would have to do.
4: Yeah, because you had to get qualified to fly this airplane too, I imagine.
6: I received my type rating in 1997.
4: Okay.
6: When Hawkins and Powers was still active as a firefighter outfit in Gray Bull, Wyoming.
4: So you were actually flying as a firefighter back then.
6: Yeah, and as fate would have it, I actually acquired the same airplane that I got my type rating in.
4: Oh, geez, that's cool.
6: Never would I have believed when I was being type rated in 97 I'd end up owning that airplane.
4: No kidding.
6: It's just the way it turned out.
4: That's fantastic. You know, who would have thunk that?
6: Right.
4: But it's, you know, they say aviation is a small world, and here you are proving it again.
6: Well, you're learning that life has a lot of quirks in it.
4: Yeah. So you got the parts. You've got the manpower. You just got to get everybody and everything in the same place. Once you get this plane flying, what are your plans for it?
6: Well, the plans are just to carry on with it the way we do the C-54.
4: Okay.
6: It's going to be the big difference here is it's more inclined to Cold War history.
4: Mm-hmm.
6: Now, the Berlin Airlift is part of Cold War history. Our very first head-to-head confrontation with the Russians was the Berlin Airlift.
4: Yeah, one of many.
6: Yep, that was with the Berlin Airlift. That was the first one. And of course, we came out ahead with, you know, by being the longevity of the airlift being successful. They finally realized there's no way they could beat this.
4: Mm-hmm. And then the C-97 came along, and they saw the writing on the wall.
6: Right, the C-97, like I said, was there being tested. They could see what was coming.
4: So eventually you're going to campaign this on the air show circuit like you do the...
6: Oh, absolutely.
4: Okay, very
6: yep.
4: good.
6: That's exactly what we were doing in 2019 when the engine failed.
4: Yeah, when...
6: It just threw the whole schedule out of whack.
4: All right, well, I'm sure you'll have a lot of interest in it when you get it airworthy.
6: The tough part's going to be flight engineers.
4: Yes.
6: That's going to be the tough part.
4: Well.
6: Fly, let me add to one word, effective engineer.
4: Yeah. You got to, because he or she will be maintaining the power plants, keeping an eye on everything.
6: Right.
4: The pilot has the fun job. The engineer's working their butt off.
6: Exactly, yeah. Exactly.
4: Well, I'll be glad you don't have a B-36 or a B-29, because that's a lot of work, too. We've been talking to Tim Chope here for the Berlin Airlift Historical Foundation. This is Fast Eddie, and you're listening to EAA Radio.
2: Here's an interview from 2012.
4: We have a whole gaggle of people here from the commemorative Air Force.
3: Sure isn't a bunch?
4: Bunch, gaggle.
3: Whatever.
4: We have two pretty ladies and two manly men here from...
3: Pilots.
4: Pilots. They pilot here, they pilot there. Good morning. Can everybody identify themselves, please?
7: Yes, I'm Debbie King.
8: Tracy Toad.
9: I'm David Oliver.
10: And I'm Steve Brown.
4: Okay,
3: he's
4: now
3: got
4: we've
3: a type that says
4: out.
3: President. He must be important.
8: President.
10: Uh-oh. I'm the only one that doesn't get to fly. That's what happens when you get to be president. You get to stay on the ground.
9: No, you fly, but it's just a desk, right?
10: Yeah, exactly.
4: Well, what kind of ratings do you have to have to fly a desk?
3: Apparently, you have to have all of them.
10: Splinters, mostly.
3: Rated on judicious use of sandpaper.
4: Oh, boy. Here we go. Well, David Oliver, according to information that was passed on to us here, including a color photograph, you get to have the great job of flying Fifi, the CAF's B-29.
9: Yeah, that's why I get the color photo.
3: They save that for the important people.
9: Yeah, right. Believe it or not, man, can you believe that? I get to fly that big silver airplane.
4: How old are you?
3: Yeah, he's about 16.
4: About that.
9: When I first started flying, I was 29. Same age as Paul Tibbetts when he, of course, did the infamous mission. But I'm 30 years old now, and it just seems so much older.
8: Well, you first started flying Fifi when you were 29. You didn't first start flying when you were 29.
9: That's correct, yeah. First time.
3: Yeah, he came right out and said, I want to fly that one.
9: I stayed at a Holiday Inn Express. But
3: Yeah, exactly.
4: Sure, they said, hey, you stayed at a Holiday Inn Express. Come on out and fly the B-29.
8: Yeah, right. Looks good. Let's get him in there.
3: Yeah,
8: there
3: he'll look great in the color picture.
9: Yeah, but you know what? Actually, Randy Sohn, the pilot that flew it out of China Lake in 1971, had, in fact, that he got down off the flight after it landed in Texas, and they said, how many hours do you have on a B-29? He looked at his watch, said, about 6 hours. So, he literally read the book on the way to the airport.
3: Wow. Now, I understand the plane is physically hard to fly, like from control force standpoints and things like that.
9: Yeah, it takes a lot of muscle. There's no doubt about it. I mean, everything on the airplane really is not boosted in any way, so it's all cables and pulleys. I mean, there's a lot of friction in the system. And what they did was, because the control forces were so high and the pilots were complaining about fatigue, they actually re-engineered it so that the control yoke was geared in a way that it would go all the way around 180 degrees. So it's just really big movements.
3: Wow. Yeah, kind of like driving that old pickup.
10: Yeah, if you watch, there's a film I think that EA did last year, and it's still out there, and it's showing David flying the airplane in, and literally the deflection is going 180 degrees like this. He's driving the bus very quickly, so it's quite the thing.
9: Yeah, I don't really go to the gym anymore. I just fly the airplane.
3: Yeah, you don't need to.
9: Yeah, that's right.
4: I was going to say, how did you get involved with the B-29?
9: Well, you know what? The Commemorative Air Force is it's really a great organization because it's become something that's really open to a lot of different people, a lot of different demographics, young and old, and it's a great place to just be welcomed. You know, it's a big family is what we say. We have a lot of fun. That's really kind of first and foremost that we have fun together and we promote the mission to educate and commemorate. So when I got involved, really, it was an open group, and they said, hey, you can start washing the windows. You know, that's the first thing you could do.
3: I was going to say, did you have to wash the airplane?
9: Hey, there's a lot of oil you got to wipe. Right, to get to fly these airplanes, there's no doubt. But the ability to get involved and just volunteer is there. There's a lot of opportunities. All you got to do is just really come out and show up and just have an attitude like, hey, what do you need me to do? So you wash windows or you fly the airplane. What do you get to do?
3: Here's a desk. Fly this for a while.
10: Well, it's interesting. Dave was talking about what did he do before. When David first came in the organization, I got to know him early because he has another skill set that I knew nothing about, the fact that he could fly, but he came in and volunteered his efforts in filmmaking and editing and putting together. So he helped us put together some really unique pieces that helped us with the Red, White, and Loud tour with Aaron Tippin. Matter of fact, the film piece he does still opens the show that we do with Aaron. And some other videos that he was a videographer a couple years ago on site, did some video vignettes with me in it. All this was going on. I didn't have any clue that David flew, and then I kind of found out he was a pilot. Well, next thing I know, he's flying all kinds of crazy missions. David's got a very varied background in piloting. And next thing you know, he's in the program, and not very long, as you see, he ends up as the pilot in command and the operations officer. So just goes to show, like David says, you start one place, and a lot of people come in and say, well, and how can I just step into the cockpit? And we don't do it. I mean, we are a big family, but you got to get in with the family. You got to come in, do your time, do a little work, and don't expect you to step in the cockpit and hop out and have somebody else chalk the airplane. We're not an airline, so it's a volunteer organization. Everybody has to pull their load.
3: Right.
9: Yeah, and you know, a lot of people, they say that's like the number one question. How in the world did you get this job? And I always say, well, I just showed up. You know, I mean, seriously, that's what you really got to do is come out and volunteer. That's really all it takes. And
3: A little bit of piloting skill doesn't hurt. Yeah.
11: Definitely.
10: You have to have that for sure.
11: What did it take for you to get into the left seat on the B-29?
3: Well, after the checkbook ran out.
9: Yeah, that's right. You know, the neat thing about the B-29 is that it's supported by its touring and, you know, the shows and venues that it goes to. So for somebody of, you know, kind of maybe a younger age, I can come in. And there's no way, to, obviously, that I could financially support that airplane. So I did that through my time. You know, that was my contribution to the airplane, was coming out and getting involved. I became the flight operations officer, which was really just a job of logistics, getting the airplane from A to B and figuring out, you know, getting the crew fed and make sure they're happy and have a place to sleep. And then make sure that the airplane does it safely, and learning from a lot of our seasoned members who've been flying this airplane for years. And, you know, there's kind of been a turnover, certainly, because the airplane was down since 2004. And it's really been rescued a couple times through the years. And through the hard work and dedication of all the volunteers with the Commemorative Air Force, they've kept this thing going. So with that came a checkout in the right seat. And then it was really probably up to me. And I remember thinking to myself, okay, you know, I've got an opportunity here. How do I maximize it to just go in there and learn everything I can possibly learn about this airplane? I mean, just live, eat, sleep, and breathe B-29. In fact, one day, I remember I was sitting at dinner with my wife, probably kind of, you know, in a daze, staring off in the corner, and she said, you're thinking about that B-29, aren't you? And I said, yeah, I'm guilty, you know, because you kind of got to own it a little bit. And I think that's what gave me the ability to transition to the left seat. But I really, really couldn't have done it without the mentorship of a lot of our seasoned members who have a lot of experience with these warbird aircraft. And so that skill and trait is not something that's going to be naturally passed down. We have to be diligent about making sure that these old warbirds are preserved, because they're operated in a very particular way.
10: Well, look, and let's not make no doubt about it, David is one of the finest pilots around. There's no doubt about it. He was checked out by Charlie Tillman, who's regarded as one of the best warbird pilots in the world. Charlie recommended David. We've got a lot of pilots that wouldn't be able to step into the role that David did, so he's got the skill. And you ask about the checkbook. You know, the CF is the world's largest airplane co-op. None of our members, nearly none of our members, have a lot of money and can support their own warbirds. So there's plenty of guys who can walk in with $2 million and buy a Mustang and buy their way into a cockpit. You can't do that in the CF. And so to be a pilot sponsor on an airplane is a very, actually, relatively small financial contribution. The unit itself takes on the care and feeding of these airplanes. So this B-29 is actually a self-sufficient business operation, and we run it like a business, because we have to keep that airplane safe, mechanically sound, and with the right pilots. So our whole operation is built on a business model that we can do with volunteers, because there's only about 30 paid staff in the whole organization, of which I'm one of them. But the other 9,500 people that actually keep these airplanes flying are all volunteer.
3: Do you have problems finding people that want to be the volunteers? I imagine they show up and then find out how much hard the work is, and that changes their mind a little bit.
10: Well, like any organization that involves people, you know, people get along or they don't get along. It's a family. And sometimes, you know, the kids and mom and dad don't get along. So, and it takes a special person who's got the time and the energy and the resources to volunteer. And we've got people that actually volunteer basically year-round, and people that support this airplane that don't fly. I mean, there's a couple that works as the tour coordinators, the Kim and Phil Parton, who volunteer pretty much year-round for this organization, travel around with Fifi, do a ton of hard work for no pay, just for the reward of being part of it. So, you know, we have a saying, you come for the airplanes, you stay for the people. And so that's what it's all about.
8: Yeah, now, and because it's volunteer, I'm sorry to interject, but because it's a volunteer organization, we all want to be here. We all have this common denominator, this common thread of this passion for these airplanes and the generation it represents. So it's very easy for us to show up and very easy for us to quote-unquote work when we don't mind grabbing the rag and wiping the oil because it's something we all enjoy. So none of us have to be there. We all want to be there, and we do it as much as possible.
3: Now, we've talked about pilots and what it takes to become a pilot. How about a mechanic? Not everybody can turn a wrench, and certainly on something as complicated as that aircraft. Do you have trouble finding mechanics and people that are qualified to do the maintenance work?
9: Yeah, there's no doubt that these airplanes are not maintained like a modern airline aircraft. Parts and pieces are difficult to come by. We say that we could really fabricate any part with modern machinery, but that it's not necessarily going to be very cheap, right? So, or inexpensive. So these guys are really, for instance, we had a couple boost pumps, that we've had some issues with this year, and they go back to the overhaul shop. Well, this boost pump might have been overhauled 20 or 30 times in its lifespan, and so there's a degradation there, even in the overhaul. So getting the mechanics mindset is certainly very important. And we've got in our squadron, two full-time guys who just maintain the B-29, the B-24, and now a Beech-18 that are just full-time. And those guys are absolutely fantastic. But they really are a breed in of themselves because they've really honed in their skill on warbirds.
10: Yeah, and different warbirds require different levels of skill. And we've got plenty of AMPs that are and AIs that are members, and they supervise, non-mechanically skilled laborers that get in there and work on the airplanes.
7: I showed up and just asked, what can I do? And if the bomb bay door is, requiring some kind of a wrench turn, they'll come over and show you exactly what they want. Do it, they come back, check it, and they'll put you on another project. It works out really well.
9: Yeah, they're really very open. I mean, people come in, they say, well, how can I help? We just put them right to work. There's, there's definitely jobs that can be done under supervision.
3: Do you guys have any units above the Mason-Dixon line? We're from Pennsylvania, so.
10: Yeah, we do. We've got units in Washington, D.C. area, in Virginia. So we've got one in Warrenton. We've got one just outside of Norfolk. We've also got a new unit in Rhode Island with a T-6. And then, of course, in the Midwest, we have other units. So there's quite a few. We've got one in Minneapolis, just over the road from here. And so there's actually 70 units spread among 28 states.
11: Wow.
3: Plenty of opportunities.
11: Plenty of opportunities, definitely.
3: Well, we'd like to thank you all for coming in, because we probably drug you out of bed.
10: Well, if you got a minute, what I want to tell you about, and what you're seeing represented here is the new face of the CAF. We came from the World War II generation where it was predominantly men, predominantly older men that had flown in the war. And now this is, you're seeing the new face of the CAF. You've got two ladies here, both co-pilots in the B-24, four-engine bombers. David, as you heard, with the B-29, and we've got the diversity of the Red Tail project that we've got going on with the son of a Tuskegee Airman as the leader. And we've got women and men, young women and men, leading different units in the organization. So it's not just if you're an old guy with a lot of time and money. That's not who we are. We're the changing face of the CF, and this is really representative of it.
3: Very good. Well, I want again, thank you for joining us.
11: Absolutely. I'm Fast Eddie.
3: This is Digital Dave.
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1: With us now is Ron Kaplan, who is with the Ohio Air and Space Hall of Fame and Museum.
12: Learning Center.
1: And Learning Center.
12: But that's okay. We're a museum, too.
1: You keep adding to it every time we talk. Yeah, it's great. It's wonderful. Ron, great to have you back. You have been coming to the show for a number of years.
12: This is, 26.
1: 26?
12: I think last year was 25.
1: Okay. He always posts some great photos on Facebook, so keep up with what's happening on the grounds. What have you seen so far that really caught your eye?
12: Oh, my gosh. That P-51, the air racer.
1: Thunderbird.
12: Thunderbird. Yep. That's the history on that airplane is amazing. Yeah. To see that restoration here is just unreal. And then next to it, P-47.
1: Right.
12: Thunderbolt, if you can't tell, I'm a warbird guy. But seeing the Constellation come in yesterday was definitely, if I had missed that, I'd be despondent. That was worth the admission to see that Connie come in yesterday.
1: Yeah, it's a great restoration of that aircraft. And I've always liked the Constellation. It looks like it's flying and going fast even when it's standing still on the ground.
12: Yeah, yeah.
1: Beautiful lines.
12: I'm young enough that I didn't fly on one, but mm-hmm. I'm old enough that I remember seeing my dad off from Port Columbus on business trips because you could stand up on the roof of the terminal – back then, you know, to see your loved ones take off. And I remember seeing him taking TWA Connie's somewhere. Yeah.
1: Speaking of that that building, that's where you're located, isn't it?
12: Yeah, well, we're in the original, Port Columbus Terminal, which was built in 1929, which is an Art Deco building still there on the southeast corner of the property. But the new terminal opened in 1958 and has been added on to ever since. So the old terminal is actually a national landmark, and but it's kind of off the beaten path for the general public who's just coming in and out of the airport on commercial flights. But you'll see it, you know, as you're taking off. And sometimes you'll see it on the news when Air Force One comes into Columbus. They park out on our ramp and put snipers up in our tower, and you know it's pretty cool.
1: So, tell us how this how the progress is going with the refurb on the terminal. You've been working on this a couple of years now, but every year you seem to make bigger strides forward.
12: Well, yeah, we're making progress, but if you know me, this should have been done years ago, and you know, and COVID held us up, obviously, a good 2 years. But no, we're making good progress. Since I talked to you last, City of Columbus has stepped up with a really nice grant, and we've got a big state grant that we started with, working on the county. You know, what's exciting is we're a two-pronged mission. We're going to preserve what is one of the original commercial airport terminals in the world, really. Opened July 8th, 1929. And was part of the Transcontinental Air Transport airline. And as you see the tri-motors flying, one of those was there that day. The city of Port Clinton was actually on our ramp with the others when Amelia Earhart was there and Henry Ford to help kick off that air service from basically coast to coast, but partially by train out of New York to Glendale. So it's a historic site. That needs to be preserved. But then our workforce development programming, and we've got great corporate sponsors. We need more. But we have NetJets and Flight Safety on board, not only to support the renovation, but Flight Safety is donating two state-of-the-art Frasca flight simulators, which is just a huge boon when we're open.
1: Right.
12: Our second floor, our entire second floor is a STEAM learning center. And to have that capability now added is exciting. But what that brings with it are mentorship opportunities with Flight Safety and NetJets, and also out of that internships, potential internships. So the organizations we work with, youth aviation organizations like Youth Aviation Adventures, Buckeye Tigers, Civil Air Patrol, the 99s, our local 99s, to add those all together with the facility we're going to construct is going to be a real powerhouse for actually the whole state of Ohio for youth aviation education. So we're super excited about that. And we kind of had a test run. The Columbus Air Show presented by Scotts was Father's Day weekend. And Ohio Air and Space, in partnership with the FAA and The Ohio State University College of Engineering, we coordinated a big STEAM tent experience with Flight Safety and NetJet sponsorship at the air show. And that was great. We had 14 organizations in there. I mentioned a few of them already, but we had some others like Columbus State Community College, which has a great aviation maintenance technician program. Sinclair Community College has the unmanned aerial system certification. So that was a really, really great show. If you've not been to Rickenbacker Air Force Base, you might remember back in 2007, the Gathering of Mustangs was there. Yeah. This was the first show since then, and I had the Blue Angels. I don't know if it's going to be annual yet, we hope. But, you know, those are the kind of outreach programs we look forward to leading.
1: Yeah. About how many students do you bring through the center each year?
12: Well, so our center's not open yet, so this is why these outreach programs are important. And we're looking at doing other air shows like Cleveland. Dayton was just a week ago. But that works so well at the Columbus Air Show, especially given the collaboration we do. We're not reinventing the wheel, okay? We're not going to come up with our own STEAM program. But, you know, we have, obviously, in the state of Ohio, some pioneers of aviation you can use for inspiration. Oh, yes. And, you know, you were talking to Aaron. As a matter of fact, at the Columbus Air Show, one of the aspects we promoted were the WASP that came through Lockbourne Air Force Base, which is now Rickenbacker. Yeah. And you know that famous photo of the four gals coming forward from the B-17s? That was, they were part of the 14 or 15 WASP that were trained on B-17s in Columbus at Lockbourne during the war. So,
1: a little piece of trivia that I didn't know.
12: Well, but what great inspiration. Yes, I mean, the heritage, you know, going back to the Wright brothers. Yep. And then with the future of aerospace in Ohio, which is a huge aerospace state, we have a real great future ahead of us, especially when we have the facility up and running.
13: Yeah. And you've kind of touched on it several points here, but people always ask, well, why Ohio? I mean, come on, the Wright brothers flew in North Carolina. Why Ohio?
12: Yeah, why Ohio? Well, and you know, there's a lot of people that, well, the states that have their own aviation halls of fame will back me up on this. There's so many people besides the Neil Armstrongs and the Eddie Rickenbackers, and, you know, we have Jerry Mock. But there's a lot of others who people on this field would know the names of, Harold Johnson and others like that, that were pioneers, contemporaries of Paul, and certainly Tom's. And they need to be honored, too. And one thing I want to mention. So next summer is the 95th anniversary of Port Columbus. So the Ohio Air and Space Hall of Fame will lead that celebration at our site. I don't know if construction will be underway, but we'll have an open house. And we hope to have at least two of these tri-motors on our ramp.
13: Oh, good.
12: Just as they were July 8th, 1929. So bear that in mind. Watch for news flashes coming on that.
13: That's good. So, and I just want to back up because I want to make sure I've got this right. So there's two tri-motors that are flying here at AirVenture. One, the EAA's Ford tri-motor, 1929 Ford tri-motor, but also the city of Port Clinton. And the actual airframe that we see flying here this week was at that dedication in 1929?
12: Yes. You go to our website, which is ohioairandspace.org. You will see the photo taken from the top of the main hangar on July 8th, 1929. You'll see three tri-motors, actually. But that tri-motor, City of Port Clinton, is one of those shown in that photo. And you'll see thousands of people lining the, you know, to see this. And it was a rainy day, unfortunately, that day. But that was a huge day in aviation. At the same time, in Glendale, Charles Lindbergh was getting on a tri-motor going back eastward towards Columbus as part of that. He actually picked the site of Port Columbus give you an idea of how historic our location really is. There we go. And here, as we speak, we're watching the city of Port Clinton chug by, and that's just awesome. Like, you know, I wish we had one of our own, but you know, we've got, there's plenty of them. I mean, plenty. Port Clinton has another one they're working on that'll be flyable. That's going to be in the Lake Airlines markings up there at Lake Erie.
13: One of the other things that you have been involved with is the National Aviation Invitational, which takes place at the National Air Races in Reno.
12: Yes.
13: This will be the last time you're at Reno, but you're still going to do it this year, right?
12: No.
13: No.
12: Good. Last year ended up being the last Invitational at Reno. This year, which is the last air races at Reno, we're having a reunion of any of those vintage aircraft that want to come back and be on static display, but there's no competition this year. You know, the air races are looking for a new venue, and the Invitational is looking for a new venue, but also looking for some new leadership. I retired after last year, and so did Ken Parrish, our executive director of the Invitational. So, but I have to say, right after I retired, I booked a bucket list trip that I've never been able to take because I've been at Reno every year for 26 years. We're going to see the Duxford, the Battle of Britain Air Show in Duxford this September. So one of my life goals is to hear and see 16 Spitfires in the air at one time. Yeah. So that's just a personal bucket list thing I'm doing. I won't be at Reno for the big bash, but it'll be fun out there. It's going to be the last hurrah, sadly.
13: Yes. You mentioned Duxford, and I've seen some photos from some of the other shows that are already taking place over in England this year, and it is amazing to look at what we see at American air shows, where you'll see a whole gaggle of Mustangs or T6s, but yet over there, like you said, 16 Spitfires. When was the last time we even saw one Spitfire?
12: And a handful of Hurricanes, and then they've got all the other, you know, British, the odd British aircraft from the 30s, and it's going to be a blast. I can't wait.
13: Yeah. Good. So that's where you'll be in September.
12: Yeah.
13: Yep. Any other good trips planned?
12: Well, that's really the big one, and it's a two-week trip. So we're going to the museums. We're going to the pubs. Staying in the hotel where the Dam Busters raid was planned.
13: Okay. Yep. There goes your tri-motor.
12: But I know there's people here who have been there, and I hear the tales, and I can't wait. And I'm probably going to have to buy a new camera and a new lens, and, you know, that's a good excuse. But
13: I think so.
1: Any final thoughts before we wrap up this morning?
12: Well, just, you know, go to our website again, ohioairandspace.org. Check it out. We are fundraising. We've got a great volunteer list that's building. We used it at the Columbus Air Show. Yep. And you know how, you know, volunteers
1: make it
12: drive
1: happen.
12: Air Venture. So, yeah, check it out. And if you're so inclined, you know, please contribute. And, you know, we look forward to finishing that building and having a ribbon cutting with a couple of tri-motors out on the ramp.
1: Awesome. Thank you, Ron, for taking some time out of your busy week to bring us up to date on your activities.
12: Thank you, Steve.
1: Thanks. And that's going to put a wrap on this morning's show. Tomorrow, we wrap up the week already. Wow. It's been Christy Yonkin said this earlier. She said, this is the shortest and longest week of the year. And she's very right. It goes fast, but it sometimes is long, but I think we all love it. Otherwise, we wouldn't come back, right? We're going to talk with author Adam Makos, who wrote the book Devotion, catch up with Fareed Gayot on the Willa Brown Aviation Academy, and finish out with Steve McCaughey. He's the president of the Seaplane Pilots Association, and we'll talk a little float plane flying tomorrow. So keep up with EAA Radio this week and all year long by visiting our website, eaaradio.net. 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I'm Steve Buss, and you're listening to EAA Radio.
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3: This is Digital Dave.
4: And I'm Fast Eddie.
3: Here we go.
4: Yeah, we're having a heck of a discussion off
3: offline,
4: mic
3: yep. Which we will no longer refer to. It shall never be spoke of again.
4: No, and it doesn't involve peeps either.
3: Joining us is Miss Deb Blondin of NOAA.
4: Right, the Aviation Weather Center.
3: Yes, they're the people that make the weather.
4: That's
3: so if
4: right.
3: you have any complaints about the weather,
4: call them.
3: Just kidding.
14: Can't complain this week, though. You know, we've had some gorgeous weather up here.
3: Well, yeah, and a couple of airplane washes.
4: Yeah, yeah.
3: You know.
4: Yeah, pretty significant.
3: You know,
4: airplane
3: washes. I can complain about, you know, being rained on the flight line last night, but,
14: yeah.
3: You know.
14: Very true. It was kind of refreshing, though, right?
3: Yeah. Yeah.
4: No.
14: No,
3: he says.
4: No. 60-mile-an-hour straight line winds.
3: No, we didn't get that last night.
4: Oh.
3: All we got was like a little raindrop, and, you know, I started to melt, so, you know, it wasn't too bad. I ran under the wing.
4: Yeah. You recovered, fortunately.
14: Yes.
3: Well, I don't have any hair left, but, that was before. Anyway, so your job is to...
14: So I'm the deputy director of the Aviation Weather Center, and what we do is we issue the SIGMETS, AIRMETS for from the Pacific Ocean over to the Atlantic Ocean.
3: That's just a small territory.
14: Yeah. So we have a lot of fun doing that. We also distribute a lot of the METARs through our center. We take in the pilot reports and distribute some of those. Those are very important to us because we're always using those to do our forecasts. So
3: You do prepare forecasts, like terminal area stuff, all that kind of thing?
14: So we don't do the terminals, but we do all of the icing forecasts, the turbulence forecasts, the low clouds and visibility type forecasts.
4: You just mentioned a word that puts fear in every pilot's.
14: Yes.
4: That's icing.
14: Yes.
4: Now, I know it's temperature and humidity related, but do you have other tools that can help predict icing, you know, versus PIREPS and all that?
14: Yeah. So we're always looking at the computer models. And the nice thing is that we have people on staff that are, and we work very closely with the FAA researchers, though, where we're researching what parameters go into helping us predict the icing areas, you know, the small layers and that type of thing. So we're always trying to perfect that and then producing guidance that we also put on our website so that way the pilots can look at the same information and be able to keep safe while they're out there.
4: Now, if I went on board an airplane and you issue a warning for icing for some place, how do I get access to that on the airplane?
14: So that is through the FAA controllers. So they pass along any information that they have about any of our warnings. Our warnings are the SIGMETS. So they'll pass that along. And if you're reporting some icing, then, you know, they're going to basically give us that information and through the PIREP and be able to help guide you to the right you know, a safe area. But yeah, it's kind of a give and take. We give the forecast, but then we also need that information back so we know that our models are doing what we think they're doing, you know, what, or the atmosphere is acting in the way it should be.
4: Very much a two-way street there.
14: Very much so, yeah. So those PIREPs are so important to us. Even if it's a null PIREP, you know, that nothing is going on, sometimes that can be very valuable because we know those conditions may be moved out already and that maybe, you know, the SIGMET or the AIRMET can be taken down in that area.
3: Okay. So PIREPs are far more important than most of us would believe.
14: Yes. Yes.

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1: And the other thing, when Mount St. Helens blew its cork a few years back.
2: That was more than a few.
1: Yeah, well, that made a mess of everything for air traffic.
3: Yes, volcanic ash is so dangerous to the engines. So we do issue the volcanic ash advisories also.
2: Yeah, but it's a cheap way to get your plane sandblasted.
1: Yeah. It's also a quick way to ruin a $3 million engine.
3: Yep. Yes. Yep. Yes, exactly.
2: Fortunately, you don't have to deal with those too often.
3: No, thank goodness.
2: Yeah.
3: But because we have such a vast area that we're working with, we do have to coordinate with, say, like Japan. If a volcano goes off over there, sometimes the plume comes into our area there in the Pacific. So then we coordinate with them where their volcanic ash advisory is and then continue it into our area.
2: I'm going to ask you an off-the-wall question here. Ready?
3: Mm-hmm.
2: There's the wall. It's going to come right off. Do you have days where there's actually no SIGMETs and no AIRMETs that have to be issued?
3: We never have that.
2: I thought not.
3: We are always
2: there's
3: busy.
2: There's always something going on that needs to be talked about.
3: Exactly. And then we also work closely with the UK Met Office. So we work with a lot of the meteorological offices around the world, but we work really closely with the UK Met Office because we provide global graphics between the two of our centers. We are a world area forecast center, and we provide graphics with the jet stream and turbulence and just all the different parameters that go into aviation hazards, and we issue this globally so that way every aircraft out there has access to weather information.
2: Now, those, I guess the AIRMETs and the SIGMETs are now all incorporated into these digital data streams going up to the airplane, so we all have them timely.
3: Yes, thank goodness.
2: Yeah, yeah. Mm-hmm. Doesn't mean we pay attention to them, but, you know,
1: truth.
2: It's only a small thunderstorm. Why can't I fly through it?
3: Yes.
1: Right. The winds are only 120 mile an hour. No biggie.
2: That's right. I'm doing 100. What the heck?
3: Yes.
2: They won't even catch me.
1: Well, you know, speaking of volcanoes and everything, there's an active volcano out there in Hawaii right now, Kalaeo.
3: Yes.
1: And I imagine that every now and then that fouls up air traffic out there.
3: Exactly. So what we do is we're watching that, and then we'll use our wind forecast to try to determine where that ash plume will go. So that way, you know, then that information is routed to the air traffic controller so they can keep the airplanes out of that area.
1: Yeah, they have a significant
2: I imagine once the plume hits the jet stream, it goes a long way.
3: It does, yes. So. Yes, it kind of is dependent on how high that volcanic eruption is, because if it's pretty high, then, yeah, it really goes. As we saw with the Iceland volcano several years ago where it was stopping, you know, all international flights between us and Europe for a while.
2: Well, yeah, because it's on a main route.
3: Yes.
2: Yep.
3: Exactly.
2: Wow.
3: Yeah.
2: So you're the one that we can blame for the planes being stuck at the air. Oh, let's not go there.
1: Well, and also, you know, speaking of airplanes grounded, you are also the people that issue the weather warnings and everything when there's snow involved.
3: Right. Exactly. So at the Aviation Weather Center, we don't do the winter storm warnings, but NOAA, or the National Weather Service, does, which we are part of the National Weather Service. So we're always working in conjunction with them and giving those snow forecasts or severe thunderstorms.
2: Those must be interesting meetings.
3: Yes.
2: When nobody can decide.
3: Yes. So we give it to them, and then usually they just cancel a lot of flights and things like that.
1: Well, snow is relatively benign, but thunderstorms can pop up and do all kinds of goofy things.
3: So that's exactly it. You know, the winter storms, we can predict several days, you know, sometimes even a week in advance, but those thunderstorms are not that easy, you know. It's a much smaller time frame, but usually it's within, you know, about 8 hours that we can do a pretty good job of getting detail as to where those thunderstorms are going to be.
1: And not only that, but when you get one of those, the Canadian Clipper that comes down, there's a wide frontal line. I've looked at weather radar, and, I mean, there's everything in there in the mix from Texas all the way up to New

0: York.
1: Yes.
0: That's a significant amount of weather.
1: It is, and it's very hard to get the traffic through there. So, yeah, we have people write in with the FAA controllers and the FAA command center that help those controllers determine where they can move the planes so that way they can keep them safe. Hmm. Yeah.
2: I'm sorry. Weather today is canceled.
0: Yeah, really. I just imagine that at the board meetings, there's a bunch of people gathered around the official NOAA weather Ouija board.
1: Yeah.
2: No, I want to know who picks the colors for those radar images. No more pink. Oh.
1: Pink is bad. Yes.
2: Pink bad.
1: Yes.
0: Pink bad.
1: That's right.
0: We actually drove through a thunderstorm one time with weather radar.
1: Oh, yeah.
0: And we hit a pink zone. And Ooh. It was like driving.
2: It was pink here the other night, wasn't it?
0: I'm telling you, it was like driving through a car wash.
1: Yeah. Well, and it's you were fortunate that it was just rain, because usually that will indicate hail and that type of thing.
2: Oh, so,
0: we were on the ground. I was grateful we weren't at 10,000 feet.
1: Yes, exactly.
2: Yeah, the hail, no good.
1: No good, yes.
2: No good. But now, have you ever been surprised at you find a icing in a place in a time that you would not have expected it?
1: We do find that, you know, and it's usually in a very small pocket, but that pocket can be very in a very bad location if it's close to an arrival gate or departure from an airport or something like that. So that's why those pie reps are so important to us.
2: Okay, so pilots, make your pie reps.
1: Yes.
2: Even if they're just to say, hey, it's nice out here. Wish you guys were flying.
1: That's right, exactly.
2: All right, and where are you guys on the field real quick?
1: We are in the Hangar D in the International Federal Pavilion.
2: All right. I want to thank you for joining us.
1: Yes.
0: It's Deb Blondin.
2: Of the NOAA.
0: Right, the Aviation Weather Center. I'm Fast Eddie.
2: This is Digital Dave.
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3: Let's take a listen to a classic interview from 2019.
4: We are at Vintage today, and as we always are on Mondays on the fly.
5: This is special.
4: This is special.
5: And it really is. And I get emotional, Jeff, when I talk about this. This beautiful plaza that we're standing on right here is the Bill Rose Memorial Plaza. Mert Rose, who's with us today, made this possible for us. And every day we do Vintage in Review, and all the things that we do, we get to highlight this. I'm talking this whole area. She made it happen for us. And Mert herself is quite a lady, and wanted to bring her here to introduce her to you. Mert, welcome. Welcome, welcome.
6: Thank you very much.
5: Mert, you've done a lot of things at EAA, but I think people would be interested. You used to be part of the air show.
6: That's right.
5: Tell us the two things that you did here year after year.
6: Well, we had a parachute company. We manufactured sport parachutes and emergency parachutes for pilot, Strong Enterprises. So we supplied the parachutes for all the airplanes. But in so doing, became very familiar with a lot of the performers. So I became knowing the flying Pierces. So I became a wing walker. They asked me if I'd be a wing walker, and I flew around the country, and I was a wing walker for I don't know how many years. It was a great fun, performed here in Lakeland and various other places. And then over a couple of times, I jumped in here with the parachute demonstration team, and we flew in twice. But I have a J3 Cub and a 1941, and I'm still flying that in Florida.
4: That's great.
5: And Mert, you were also rated in a Bell Jet Ranger helicopter.
6: Yes.
5: You flew a number of different aircraft, including that helicopter.
6: Including the helicopter, I have a rating in the helicopter, and that was absolutely a great, great time. And I miss that all. We had at one time or another, we had a mallard and a goose and various Ryans and chipmunks. I don't know if anybody knows what a chipmunk is.
4: Oh, of course.
6: Not the little ones with the fat cheeks. This is the one that's a really skinny guy.
5: Well, Mert, one thing that it's always fun to bring up because that happened in the past.
6: Oh, yeah.
5: But you were flying your little airplane called Winston.
6: Winston.
5: And you were just flying around your farm, mm-hmm. your little airstrip,
6: yeah.
5: one afternoon, and something unusual happened. Do you want to tell what happened?
4: Well, maybe she doesn't, Ray. I don't know.
6: I don't know if I will. Well, anyhow, it wasn't a total fun, but anyhow, I just come back from Oshkosh. I took the Cub up flying my usual trip around, and all of a sudden, two F-16s flew by me, and I thought, oh, look, they're coming back from Oshkosh, because there had been some here. And so but then about 2 minutes later, one flew by me, and so I thought, oh, they came back to see how cute my airplane is. So I'm waving at them, and then the other one was overhead, and then that third time around, the first one came in front of me, and I thought, well, that's not very nice. But anyhow, I landed, and I had people on the ground, and they were jumping up and down and waving their arms. And so I said, what's the matter? And they said, you just invaded Obama airspace. He's in Chicago. And I said, oh, okay.
4: So your little strip's near Chicago?
6: Well, and yes, it's northwest of Chicago. I was 30 miles away from Chicago, but anyhow. And just then, state police cars came down and town police cars came down and surrounded my airplane, which was a J-3 Cub. And it was very... And then the F-16s, they were having fun, I think, at this time, because they came right down, right over the grass, and went right over me, and then straight up afterburners going.
4: They were putting on a show for you.
6: So anyhow, I had air helicopters and interviewers trying to interview, and I said, okay, but I wouldn't do that. I didn't answer the phone until they put in the Chicago Tribune, elderly woman invades Obama airspace, and they put my age. And I thought that it pissed me off. So I had an interview with one of the...
4: yeah, I bet you did.
6: So it was AP News.
5: Mert, in the past, you used to come here with quite a yes. fleet of airplanes.
6: Right.
5: And you might remember, Jeff, they used to be back here. Tell us about some of the airplanes that you owned, Mert, and flew and brought into Oshkosh over the years.
6: Well, Bill, my husband, had a Goose, Grumman Goose. We used to bring it here all the time. A Mallard, a number of Ryans. I don't know how many Ryans we used to bring in here.
4: Wow.
6: And we had chipmunks, about four or five chipmunks. Well, I don't know how many other things we had. Steerman. What was the other one? I can't remember the other one now. But anyway, I think there were 16 we used to bring in here every year. So.
4: They're all different airplanes.
6: They're all different.
4: Different types, different characteristics. Yeah. Would you say that still the J-3 is your favorite?
6: Yes.
4: Yeah.
6: See, Winston, my boy.
4: It's a tribute to the longevity of the Cub and what it was to so many people
6: yes.
4: and what it continues to be
6: yes.
4: to so many people.
6: Well, I've had them since the late 60s, so...
4: You know, everyone says, many people who own Cubs say, you know, I could sell this plane, I could sell that plane. I could never get rid of my Cub.
6: Well, I had to sell some airplanes, or I sold some airplanes after he passed away, but I kept my Cub.
4: Yeah, exactly. Who takes care of the runway on your farm? Do you get out there on the tractor and mow that?
6: I don't have the farm anymore.
4: Oh,
6: well,
4: you
6: I have
4: don't.
6: The farm, but I lost the runway.
4: Okay.
6: I don't have a runway there. I keep the Cub down in Florida now.
4: Okay.
6: So I fly it down there.
4: Gotcha.
5: And she flies regular. She flies yeah, regular yeah. in Florida.
4: Yeah, that's great.
6: I have a hangar down there, and so I keep him very happy in an air-conditioned hangar.
4: There you go. That's a good excuse. Go to the airport. Air-conditioning.
6: Well, all during this COVID thing, it took me 17 miles to go there, so I felt like I was really going on a trip. So,
4: well, that's
5: Mert has had a wonderful life. She's been so good to the Vintage Aircraft Association, okay. Jeff. And it's just a privilege and an honor to have her on today.
4: Well, we're excited about everything you do for Vintage and EA. And this is such a great little area. And it's just an honor to have you.
6: Well, it's been a big part of my life.
4: Great to speak with you.
6: Tremendous part of my life. So I appreciate this very much.
4: Thank you, Mert.
6: And I hope they take care of my boy.
4: They will, I'm sure. Thank
6: nice
4: you
6: meeting.
4: Very much. You too. Well, why don't you introduce us to Lorraine?
5: Yeah, we'll introduce you to Lorraine, and then we'll take a break, and we'll learn more about Lorraine Morris. Lorraine is a 777 captain for United, but she still loves vintage airplanes. And, Jeff, she's type-rated and flies the EAA's B-17.
4: That's very cool.
5: And we have Lorraine with us right now.
4: I'm just fixing you a little mic cover here, Lorraine. Okay. We have these protocols, you know.
5: Lorraine, you brought us your Cessna 140A back here. It's a prototype. Tell us about your airplane, how you came to find it, and it's a brand new restoration.
7: It is a brand new restoration. We got the airplane. We got the airplane about 2.5 years ago. It's a brand new restoration. We heard about it through the newsletter editor at the 120-140 Association. He said he was getting ready to do a story on the brand new airplane. And so we called him up, and he said, I just want to make sure this is really the airplane that we are trying to do the story on. How do I know if it is the prototype? And we said, well, it's serial number 15200. It'd be cool if it was number one, but it's not. That's Cessna. So he called us back and said, yeah, that's the serial number, and it might be for sale. And we thought, well, if it's for sale, we might be interested. So we ended up buying the airplane and flying it home and starting to take it apart within a week.
4: Wow.
5: And how long did the restoration last? And you folks, we'd invite you to come look at this airplane. Jeff, you can comb your hair anywhere in this airplane.
4: Yeah,
5: it is really highly polished.
4: I want to know where you got your polishing crew. Is it by Poplar Grove Airport Kids, or you did
7: it
4: yourself?
7: It's just me.
4: Wow.
7: It's just me.
4: Wow.
7: My husband tries, but I'm quality control. And, of course, you know how that is. The married people know he doesn't do it right. So he just steps back and lets me do it all and goes, it's all yours.
5: Besides the 140.
4: And he's not here to defend himself.
7: Oh, he is. He's sitting over there listening to me.
4: Okay.
5: Besides besides the 140, you fly the B-17. Tell us a little bit about what it's like flying the B-17 around.
7: Well, my husband said it best. It's like flying or driving a cement truck without power steering. It has no augmentation for any of the controls, so you've got to either be strong or figure out how to use your body and angles to get the power in there to get the ailerons going. And it's just a big four-engine cub.
5: Right now, it's down for some maintenance. We don't know how long, but eventually you'll have it back, and EAA plans to have it out and touring the country.
7: That's correct. I think after Oshkosh, they're going to try to make a plan of action and figure out what the next thing will be and how they fix it and when it'll be back online.
5: Besides that, you fly professionally and you're a captain on the 777. I mean, that's a lot of airplane difference. How do you step back and forth between all these airplanes?
7: That's like riding a bicycle or getting on a motorcycle or getting in a car. Once you're comfortable with that form of transportation or those gears and things, it's just natural to get into the next one.
5: It's something you share with your husband, too, the 140. It's a wonderful thing, right?
7: Exactly, yes.
4: Well, and you have some other airplanes, too, don't you, Lorraine?
7: We do.
4: What else have you got in your stable?
7: Well, we have the Cessna 140A, also, that my husband learned to fly in. His dad bought it in 1968. So we've still got that airplane. We have a Luscombe. We have a Bonanza. We have a Beach 18.
4: Oh.
7: And then we've got a couple projects we're working on slowly. One's an experimental, but I'm going to try to sneak it into vintage when it's done because it looks like a cub.
4: You might have some connections here.
7: We might try that, yes.
4: I think you might be successful. So you're not going to tell us what it is, huh?
7: It's called a Preceptor Pup or an Ultra Pup.
4: Okay.
7: And it's on amphibious floats.
4: Okay.
5: Oh, my. Oh,
4: well,
5: my.
4: Lorraine, it's impressive. It's a gorgeous representation of a Cessna 140. Your hours and hours of polishing are showing through, and I'm sure the awards will carry forward as well, which to reward your work. Jay Monchi, we're on the fly at Vintage, and you're listening to EAA Radio.
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8: Well, Mike, I just can't believe it. We've been doing this for 5 days.
9: Well, I'm delighted to have worked with you on at least the last couple.
8: Yeah, well, it's an on and off. So attitude adjustment is really cool because I flex with my hosts and their schedules and things like that.
9: One might say you adjust.
8: Yeah, I adjust. There you go. That's the word. Abby Hutt, Hunter is the executive director of JSFirm.com, an aviation website, and among many things, she's played an integral role over the past 9 years creating and maintaining the industry partnerships that are getting people jobs in aviation. Abby, thank you so much for coming in for Attitude Adjustment Hour. How's your Air Venture 2023 been going?
10: It's been warm. A little toasty, but it's been great. And I just got on site Wednesday around 3 p.m. And my the crew that was in before me told me that even on Monday, the show was so busy over in the Career and Education Center, even to the point of like pre-COVID numbers.
8: Right.
10: Just busy, busy, busy.
8: Well, I can tell you from the parking lots, it's busy, busy, busy, too.
9: That's a great indication. We know the campgrounds are plenty packed, and there were 17,000 operations through Wednesday in all of the airports, you know, including and around Oshkosh. So,
10: wow.
9: Way ahead. So you've got more traffic. Does that mean you have more candidates, more applicants in the pool that's going to maybe relieve some of these job shortages that keep getting attention every year?
10: Yeah. So right now, you know, JSFirm.com is always on site helping EAA with their career fair. This is our seventh year. You know, COVID obviously didn't happen. So this is the seventh year for having the career fair. And this year there's 48 companies on site that are hiring. So everyone from your Deltas, your Americans, your Fly Exclusives, your Flex Jets, everybody is hiring, and it's not just pilots and mechanics. They're looking for sales, executives, marketing, managers. It is, I've been here, this is my eighth year at Oshkosh, ninth year with JS Firm, and I've never seen our website and or the industry in such a stir, and it's exciting. It's a great time to be a job board. Everybody, you know, companies that didn't used to have to advertise are turning to us now.
8: Wow.
10: It's, you know, so your Frontiers, your Spirits, they're coming to us and saying, you know, what can we do? How can we get exposure in front of your the users on your website? And it's working for them. So it's been great.
9: But that's the other side of the equation that I was asking about. So there's more demand expressed in the number of clients and how earnestly they're looking for candidates. What about the supply side? I mean, I know they're not necessarily your customers, but that's where we got to do something, right?
10: Yeah, so at JSFirm.com, we're constantly developing new partnerships. We come to EAA also so that anyone that doesn't know of JSFirm.com, they find out that it's a free service for job seekers. They know they can put their resume on for free.
9: Great.
10: It's a great service. And then... lost my train of thought there.
8: Well, that's okay. I was going to ask you what the state of the industry really is, because I see a lot of flight training going on, but is that matriculating into commercial aviation?
10: Yeah, so we see it, and I can even speak to it personally. My daughter is in the flight program at Bowling Green State University in Ohio, and where they're struggling and where I'm struggling as a parent, they admitted, you know, 400 plus students for their flight program. They have 20 airplanes. It's Ohio. So, of course, there's weather issues, there's maintenance issues, but if you're not flying off slot, you're not getting your time, you're not getting through your ratings and your certificates. And it's amazing that I think the interest is there in aviation more than ever, but it's the, you know, can we support it? Can the flight schools support it? You know, I know Bowling Green personally struggles, you know, everyone has always struggled to keep their CFIs because you get your time and you move on, right? That's the natural flow, but it's just, it's tough right now. And I know even, again, speaking with them only because I know it personally, even when they're to the point of their stage check, they're waiting another month and then they're not current and then we're paying for it personally. You know, it's addition and it's a struggle. So the interest is there. It's, you know, meeting that demand.
8: Yeah, and also financially. I know that there are programs out there. If you get so far along, you can interview, but then you get some compensation. Can you talk a little bit about what you're seeing?
10: Yeah. So we see, you know, especially with the regional airlines that have that tuition reimbursement, both for AMPs and for pilots. So I think that's really helping as well. And I was actually just speaking with Epic Flight Academy out of New Smyrna Beach this morning, and his idea is to actually have the airlines, you know, have them put something in the game at the beginning, because everyone offers that tuition reimbursement when you're done, but you know, maybe, and then that also, you have that student that when they're done, they're committed to that airline, and the airline, you know, right. So it's starting to do something in the beginning to help, because he has students that can't afford, they just can't afford, you know, they have the interest, but they can't afford it.
9: If you're just joining us, we're talking with Abby Hutter, who's the executive director of JSFirm.com, an aviation job website that helps EAA out with its job fair year over year.
8: The job fair, the career tent, the whole campus over there. That's really, hasn't really been 5-6 years we've had it?
10: Yeah, in 2016, it was a one-day event that happened on Wednesday, and it was actually from like 6 to 8 over in one of these pavilions. And the interest was so, even pre-COVID, was so enormous that they said, you know what, let's have it every day. And then we're also going to have the companies participate from their booth, so they don't have to set up and bring more people. So it's all week from their booth. And like I said, there's 48 companies that are participating this year.
8: And having that tent all to yourself, it's air conditioned, isn't it?
10: It is air conditioned. So if you're hot, stop by. And then also there's companies like GE, American, Fiem, you know, some of those bigger companies that have, you know, the 40 by 40 booths. So they're not in the career tent per se, but they're still hiring from their booth. You know, Cirrus Aircraft is hiring from their booth.
8: Okay, and you're able to tell people, hey, you need to go over there because your qualifications meet blah, blah, blah, right?
10: Yes, correct.
8: I'm sorry. Blah, blah, blah is not a sophisticated radio term.
9: I understand exactly what that means. It means you're doing matchmaking on site in real time.
10: Yeah.
9: That's great. What, I don't want to put you on the spot here, but among the companies that you've worked with, think of one that has done something particularly effective or clever. You don't have to say who it is, but I'm sure something stands out as, yeah. Oh, wow, what a great idea. What would that be?
10: So I can go right to, you know, last Monday, JSFirm.com released the ability to, for airlines, well, not air, it's mainly airlines, but for companies to advertise nationally. So previously, your job, when you posted on JSFirm.com, it's within a 100-mile radius of where the job's located. So when job seekers are searching, you know, if I'm searching in Los Angeles, California, I'm not going to get a job alert for Las Vegas, Nevada. It's not in that radius. So I actually reached out to Piedmont Airlines. You know, they are advertising a $100,000 sign-on bonus for their direct entry captains.
9: Golly.
8: Ooh.
10: On day one.
9: Yeah.
10: So I reached out to them and I said, hey, you know, right now you guys are only advertising. You're only hitting our database where your bases are, right? And they're kind of run up and down the Northeast. Mm-hmm. They couldn't jump at it quick enough. So they're now, when you search pilot jobs on JSFirm.com, they not only chose the national route, but they chose to have the super enhanced job. 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And right now we're averaging 350,000 searches a month.
8: So that's good
10: the
8: news.
10: The exposure mm-hmm. that they're receiving is just, you know, astronomical right now. So I can speak to that directly. And then we also have Fly Exclusive is doing that with maintenance. So you can do it with any category on our website, but companies are really looking for that exposure nationally because they're either home-based positions, remote positions, or they're willing to relocate people.
8: One of the things you're doing, and I know that just doing the job fair is one of your great partnerships mm-hmm. with EAA, but you're also doing something special this year, raising money for Young Eagles. Can you talk about that?
10: We are, and I love the career fair, but this is actually something that is near and dear to my heart, and I love everything that the Young Eagles stand for. So we have a map of the country in our booth, and for every pin on our map, we're donating a dollar to the Young Eagles. And what's cool is when people come in, you know, they're pinning where they're traveling from. So then also at the end of the show, we have this map that is just covered with pins. And then we'll make a donation. And we have kids coming to the booth today at 3:00 to take a picture with a bunch of kids and just really promote that. And we want to make sure everyone comes by. And we're actually only missing 2 states as of Friday. So if you're from Vermont or Rhode Island, come to the Career Center, ask for Abby, I'll show you our map. So Alaska, Hawaii, every state has come to our booth except for those 2.
8: Wow.
10: Yeah.
8: That's saying something. And let's talk a little bit about why kids should come to your booth, not just people who are looking for a
10: yeah.
8: job.
10: Absolutely. So we love when kids come to our booth. And I know the airlines and the hiring companies love seeing the kids, too, because it's, especially with aviation, it's never too early to spark their interest. And what better place to spark someone's interest in aviation than at AirVenture?
8: So where's that booth again?
10: We are in the Career Center. We're right next to NASA. So if you've seen NASA, they have a giant